focus upon. And we've got to look at, right, the patristic consensus. Right. Remember, that is why we want you to read whole works, faithful, because one isolated quote will prove very little. Really, the greater argument comes from the convergence of witnesses across centuries and geographical regions. When Christians in Rome, Antioch, Alexandria, Carthage, Gaul, Jerusalem, and Asia Minor, when they independently testify to episcopal government, to episcopal governing. I prefer saying that, but yeah, governments, it's also, you know, we can also use that word for shepherding. Baptismal regeneration, Eucharistic realism, and apostolic succession, then what we're encountering goes above mere local custom, right? Then what we are encountering goes above merely local custom. And the consensus doesn't require every father to use identical words. No, it means their central witness harmonizes on a doctrine received throughout the church. That is important. We need to keep that in mind. We need to keep that in mind when talking about the early fathers. And in a moment, we're going to go over what we know, what we talk about as the father's rule of faith, but we're not going to get into that yet. We're also going to talk about apostolic tradition. We're going to ask the fathers. We're going to ask how the fathers identified the church. We have a lot in store for you, faithful. We have a very fun show today because one topic we've gotten a lot. In fact, I lost count of the amount of times. How should we read the early fathers? People are always wondering, how on earth should we read them? We got about a minute and a half before the break, and I've got to do the drink roll call. I don't know why I forgot to do that early on. What are you all enjoying to drink in the part of the world that you're tuning in? We also want to hear from you. Any and all questions you all have. What are you enjoying to drink right now? Maybe you're enjoying a diet soda. Maybe you're enjoying an iced coffee or regular coffee or beer or tequila, whiskey. Maybe you're pumping iron at the gym right now and you're having a pre-workout or, I don't know, whatever it is you're enjoying. What are you all enjoying? Where are you tuning in the world? And are you enjoying the show? And have you always wondered, how should I read the early church fathers? Where do I begin? Do I read a mere compilation of quotes? Do I read whole works? How do I know which ones to read? How do I know which ones to trust? I heard that there's only 7 letters of St. Ignatius, but then there are all these other ones that I find, that letters to other figures that are doubtful. And if it's doubtful, should I read it? Does it have valuable information? Does it teach something heretical? Where can I find the teachings of Mariology, the Trinity, Christology? We're going to be tackling all your questions today, faithful. We're going to have a great time talking about how you should be reading the early church fathers. And by reading the early fathers, are they going to make you Catholic? Faithful, you're going to want to stick around. We've got a lot more to come. Don't go anywhere.

And we are live. One thing, we're back on the air. One thing I wanted to talk about was I wanted people to notice the father's rule of faith. What on earth is the father's rule of faith? This is important, faithful. Really, really important. Because the early church fathers, look, they didn't approach scripture as an isolated text that would have unlimited private interpretation. Apparently, that's what our modern-day Protestant friends do. They'll approach the Bible. It is an isolated text. And apparently, it has unlimited private interpretation. Everybody has their own reading on it. That is why we can encounter certain Protestant churches that believe in infant baptism as a rule of faith, and other ones that believe in infant baptism, but it isn't a rule of faith. And then others that condemn it and say it's not even valid. They're dealing with their unlimited private interpretation. But that is not how the early fathers read the Bible. They read Holy Writ, Holy Sacred Scripture, according to the rule of faith. What was the rule of faith? Can anyone tell me? The rule of faith was received from the apostles and publicly confessed by the church. Meaning, the great Saint Irenaeus could argue that heretics could quote scripture all over the place, all the while rearranging and reinterpreting the meaning. He called it abuse, and he compared that abuse to taking a beautiful image of a king and rearranging the pieces into the image of a fox. Right? The Bible must be interpreted within the apostolic faith preserved by the church, within the apostolic framework. So the question has never been merely, can you quote the Bible? That has never been the question. It has always been, have you received the apostolic interpretation of the Bible? That has always been the question, and that has got to be the question that is dealt with. That has got to be it. That has got to be what we ask. Now, apostolic tradition as well. The early fathers didn't believe that every apostolic teaching had to appear explicitly in a biblical verse before the church could accept it. Who taught that? Whoever taught that? St. Basil the Great, in fact, distinguished between teachings received in written form and apostolic practices handed down within the church. St. Irenaeus appealed to the tradition preserved through the succession of bishops. St. Paul commanded the faithful, hold fast to the traditions received either by word of mouth or by our letter. 2 Thessalonians 2:15. For the early fathers, Bible, sacred scripture, and apostolic tradition, they weren't enemies. They went hand in hand. And here's an important thing we've got to remember. Not only were they not enemies, not only did they go hand in hand, but they belonged to the one deposit of faith guarded by the church. Let me repeat that again. They belong to the one deposit of faith guarded by the church. So then I alluded to another thing. How did the fathers identify the church? Now, the fathers didn't define the church as an invisible collection of, well, they're all sincere believers. It's an invisible collection of sincere believers. No, they spoke of a visible communion where there were bishops, there were doctrines, sacraments, and real disciplinary authority. Remember what the great Saint Ignatius of Antioch said. Remember what he wrote. Wherever Jesus Christ is, there is the Catholic Church. He also insisted that Christians remain united with you got to be united with the bishop. You got to be united with the presbyters, priests. You got to be united with the deacons. And we remember that the word Catholic, the word Catholicos, the word Catholic, what did it identify? It identified the universal church, but it was meant to do something important, all right? It was meant to identify the universal church in distinction from those breakaway movements. It was meant to identify the true church of Jesus Christ through those breakaway movements. That's what it was meant to do. And the word Catholic was not
merely tossed around without any meaning. It had a great meaning. And the early fathers, they didn't ask believers, hey, well, find a denomination that'll agree with your private reading. No. No, they called believers into visible communion with the apostolic church. You had to be in visible communion. You had to be in a visible communion with the apostolic church. It was not, hopefully, not at all. And believers had to follow

succession of their bishops as well. Tertullian, he challenged heretical communities. He told them, find and produce the origins of the succession of your churches. Sadly, later, Tertullian, we know what happens there. He would apostatize. That's sad. That is sad. Sad end to a great early church writer. Now, the argument was a powerful one. If it was a doctrine that was a secret one, barely invented, a secret doctrine that maybe got barely invented, maybe it was invented yesterday, it couldn't defeat the faith publicly preached in churches that could trace their ministry back to the apostles. And Catholicism doesn't, we don't simply say, well, we teach apostolic ideas. No, we can prove it. We can prove it. This is important. We can prove it. We can show through historical continuity with the apostolic church. That can be shown, faithful. There's no doubt about it. That can be shown. Here's another thing. When you read the early fathers, another thing you're going to notice. Take the bishop seriously. Right. Right. The great St. Ignatius of Antioch gave us an unmistakable hierarchical church layout early in the 100s. Over and over, he will repeatedly identify the local church with one bishop, a council of presbyters, deacons, the faithful gathered in unity. He teaches that Christians should not celebrate a valid Eucharist independently of the bishop or his authorization. Now, here's an important thing. This doesn't resemble modern-day congregationalist Protestantism, does it? No, not at all. Or does it resemble maybe a loose federation of Bible readers? No. The bishop we have, the bishop stands at the center of the church's sacramental and visible unity. Think about that. Sacramental and visible unity. The episcopacy wasn't a medieval invention. It appears right there. Number one, the episcopacy is biblical. Think about it. It is biblical, not a medieval invention. And it appears at the very threshold of the post-apostolic era, connecting it with the layout of what is said about the episcopacy in the Bible. Very, very important. Think about that, faithful. Here's another thing that you're going to encounter when you read the early fathers. You're going to encounter the real Eucharist. Now, what do we mean by that? What do we mean by that? In a moment, we're going to pause for a moment and give a shout out to everyone here, man. We're going to give a shout out to Christopher Castillo. How you doing, brother? To Kitty Layson. Who else are we going to give a shout out to? Repent before too late. Who else, faithful? Everybody tuning in. James, repent before too late. We had Elizabeth. How you doing, Elizabeth? Biceps Bronca. We had the Puck Chucker earlier. Shout out to the Puck Chucker. Who else did we have? We had Muscles Mitch, man, who showed up earlier. St. Francis Baby Toe was here earlier. Don't know if he's still around. Who else did we have? Gary 2.0. Gary 2.0. And we had Abel. Abel, how you doing? Abel, we had Abel here. We had James De Leon. We had Ryan. Ryan Baker says that he really enjoyed our debate in Pints with Aquinas. Brother, glad you liked it, man. Glad you loved it, my friend. We had Jake Casillas. How you doing, Jake? Who else do we have? We had Ari. Ari, how you doing today, Ari? Hope you're doing better. And we had David Sapina, I think, right? Yes. Hope I didn't miss anybody. Well, of course I'm going to end up missing some. I'm probably going to end up missing some. Forgive me, guys. Happy to have all of y'all here, though. We got a guy from Texas, man. Good, man. I'm a Texas guy, too. So we got some Texas people in the house, man. Texas in the house, man. I like that, man. How you doing, Brother Jake? Hope you're doing well. And everybody, want to remind you, we're about to hit the break, the final break. But any and all questions you audience may have, any and all questions you may have, let us know. We're tackling your questions as well. We're about to hit
the final break before we close the doors to the dojo. Thank you so much. Repent before too late. God bless you, my friend. Hope you're doing well. Hope you're having a tremendous, tremendous time. We're going to hit the break, and when we return from the break, we got a whole lot more, including reading recommendations, including how do we read the Fathers and encounter the real Holy Eucharist, sacrifice of the Mass, baptism of regeneration, salvation, on and on and on. We have a lot more faithful. You don't want to go anywhere. We got a lot more to come.

And we are back, audience. How y'all doing? Are y'all having a great one? Are y'all having a tremendous one? We hope you're having a great one. We were talking about the real Eucharist. Now, why did I bring up the real Eucharist? Why did William not say real presence? You know, what's going on, William? Why didn't you say real presence? Well, I don't mind using the term real presence, but I know that the early Protestants preferred that. I know that very clearly. So I prefer to call it the real substantial presence. Because at the height of the Reformation, many Protestants said they believed in the real presence, all the while really denying transubstantiation. So I like to call it the real substantial presence to rebut their errors immediately. Now, St. Ignatius condemned those who refused to confess that the Eucharist is the flesh of Jesus Christ. The great St. Justin the Martyr explained that Christians did not receive the Eucharist as ordinary bread and drink. St. Irenaeus taught that the bread becomes Eucharist and consists of an earthly and a heavenly reality. St. Cyril of Jerusalem warned believers not to judge according to taste, but to accept Christ's declaration that the elements are his body and blood. Now, these witnesses come from different regions and centuries, and their language develops, but the teaching is the same. They're not gathering around a merely symbolic memorial. Get that out of your mind. They're approaching the altar to receive our incarnate Lord and Savior himself. That's what they're doing. To receive our incarnate Lord and Savior himself. That's important. And the early fathers understood the Holy Eucharist was not only merely a symbolic communion. It wasn't symbolic communion. It was a real sacrifice. In fact, if you look at the Didache applies sacrificial language to Christian worship. St. Justin the Martyr will connect the Christian Eucharistic offerings with Malachi's prophecy of a pure offering among the nations. St. Irenaeus of Lyon, he'll interpret Malachi 1:11 in relation to the church's Eucharistic oblation. And then Catholics, well, we don't believe that Christ is sacrificed again or that Calvary was insufficient. No, the one sacrifice of Christ is made sacramentally present. And the early fathers saw the Holy Eucharist as the church's pure offering because it participates in the one eternal sacrifice of Christ. Another thing we got to point out too is baptism of regeneration. Yeah, the fathers, over and over, you're going to encounter, over and over, are going to treat baptism as more than just a mere public declaration. Yeah, they treat it as much more than that. You're going to find that very clearly. It's not just a public declaration, isn't merely a symbol. No, they believe in real baptism regeneration. They believed and they taught real baptism regeneration was needed. This was in the fathers from the very beginning. In fact, the great St. Justin the Martyr, the tremendous St. Justin the Martyr, described baptism as regeneration and illumination. St. Irenaeus connected it with rebirth unto God. The great church writer, Tertullian, he wrote about the remission of sins through baptism. The great St. Cyril of Jerusalem, when instructing his catechumens, he noted that baptism really does bring about forgiveness, adoption, and real koinonia, real participation and communion in Christ. Yep. And that really does reflect what the Bible says. Baptism now saves you. 1 Peter 3:21. And he saved us by the washing of regeneration in Titus 3:5. So the early church was able to look at this outward sacrament, to look at this outward sacrament and teach us very clearly. Baptism then is an instrument to which Christ gives new life. I want to repeat that. Baptism is an instrument through which Christ gives new life. And you got to listen to the fathers when it comes to salvation. You got to listen to the fathers when it comes to salvation. You have to. Because
who would know better? Who would know better than the tremendous fathers who were taught and trained by the apostles and their successors? Remember, the early fathers preached about salvation. Was it by grace through Christ? Of course. They didn't once teach once saved, always saved. Not even one time did they ever teach that, okay? Not one time did they ever teach justification by faith alone in the later Protestant sense. You're not going to encounter it ever. What did they teach? The necessity of grace, human cooperation with grace, the reality of free will, the need to persevere. And they even warned you, you got to be united to the church because the danger of apostasy is real. One can really apostatize. It can happen. They taught the possibility of restoration through repentance as well. They taught that as well. What about Mother Mary? Now, we promised you we'd get to Mother Mary before we were done. Well, patristic Mariology begins with Christology. Remember that. The early fathers defended Mother Mary because they defended the truth about her son. St. Justin the Martyr, St. Irenaeus of Lyon, they identified Mother Mary as a new Eve. Eve's disobedience contributed to death, while Mother Mary's faithful obedience, well, it participated in the coming of salvation. Capital S, Christ is our salvation. St. Athanasius and other fathers, they were unanimous on Mother Mary as being aiparthenos, which means in the Greek, ever virgin, ever virgin. The Council of Ephesus defended the title for Mary as Theotokos, Mother of God, God-bearer. Why? Because the one born from Mother Mary is truly God incarnate. So Marian doctrine, the teachings on Mary, they're not introduced to drive you away from our Lord or to distract from Christ. No, they're there to draw you close to Christ, to take you to the feet of our Lord. And the fathers, they honored Mary. Why did they honor Mother Mary? Because they knew who our Lord was. Real, I want to lay it out, audience. Real authentic Mariology will protect authentic Christology. I don't know how many times I got to say this, but let me hammer it home. Let me hammer it home. Real, this is important, okay, faithful? Real authentic Mariology is going to protect real authentic Christology. And that's important to understand. We also want to know, we also want to realize that when we talk about the early fathers, we want to pray with the saints. We don't want to merely, hear about them, right? We want to pray with them. And the early church understood death to be communion, not separation. Let me lay that out again, because maybe that'll change your views of the afterlife. Maybe that'll rock your world. The early church didn't see death as separation in Christ. It was a communion with Christ. Martyrs would be commemorated and honored at their tombs. Their anniversaries were celebrated. They still are today. Their relics were honored. They still are today. And their intercession was really requested, still is today. In fact, in an ancient writing we mentioned earlier, the martyrdom of Polycarp. The martyrdom of Polycarp will distinguish between the worship due to Christ and the love shown to his martyrs. I love that. There are ancient inscriptions and their prayers that ask the saints to remember the living before God. And when we think of that ancient prayer, the Septuum Presidium, it appeals directly to the Mother of God, Theotokos, to our living, heavenly Mother of God, the Queen of Heaven, for refuge, for protection. So when you read the early fathers, you learn about the communion of saints as well. You learn about Rome, the supremacy of Rome. Yep. So my advice to those tuning in today, my advice to you would be, read the fathers chronologically. Read the fathers completely. Read them contextually. And read them prayerfully.
if you permit their Christianity to remain strange, and instead you make your own version of it, well, then you're never going to find the fullness of the truth. You'll never find that. Rather, what you need to do is you need to discover that the pathway and the road into the ancient church leads directly to the Catholic Church. You got to realize that. The early fathers will introduce us to the church that received sacred scripture from the apostles, defended the identity of Christ, and they're waiting for you to pick, they're waiting for you to read them. These books are waiting to be picked up and read, faithful. These fathers are waiting to be discovered. And with that in mind, we want to close it out with a prayer, faithful. Let's do it, a wonderful prayer. That prayer is right here. Let's close it out with a prayer. Heavenly Father, you formed us in your image and likeness to give you glory. Bless our Catholic schools that they may raise gracious men and women of integrity and compassion. Jesus, you enlightened, inspired, and taught with authority. Guide our teachers whom you have entrusted with this vocation of formation. Grant them love, wisdom, patience, and strength. Strengthen them in their struggles. Pour forth your Holy Spirit to empower all teachers, nurture their students to their full potential, to be the unique individuals that God has created them to be. May all students be docile to formation, imbibe knowledge and values, and use their gifts for the service of humanity. Through the intercession of our Blessed Mother and all patron saints, may our Catholic schools flourish and be sanctuaries for all students to thrive and learn in harmony, growing in full measure to be the salt and the light of the world. We ask this through Christ Jesus, through Jesus Christ, our Lord. Amen. The Father, the Son, and the Holy Spirit. See you tomorrow, faithful. Stick around. There's a lot more programming to come right here on Virgin Most Powerful Radio. Don't go anywhere.

0: They've been married for 30 years. He's a pioneer of Catholic lay evangelization, and she has a master's degree in theology. Put on the coffee and get ready to open the scriptures. It's time for Bible with the Barbers. Now, here's Terry and Mary Danielle.
1: Welcome to Bible with the Barbers on this Tuesday, August the 25th, 2026. And we're going to do a little Bible study here in the name of the Father and of the Son and of the Holy Spirit. Amen. Come, O Holy Spirit, fill the hearts of the faithful and enkindle in them the fire of thy love. Send forth thy Spirit and they shall be created, and thou shalt renew the face of the earth. O God, who by the light of the Holy Spirit did instruct the hearts of the faithful, grant that in the same Spirit we may be truly wise and ever rejoice in his consolation through Christ our Lord. Amen. Thou, O Lord, will open my lips, and my tongue shall proclaim thy praise. Incline unto my aid, O God. O Lord, make haste to help me. Glory be to the Father, and to the Son, and to the Holy Spirit. As it was in the beginning, is now, and ever shall be, world without end. Amen. Holy, holy, holy Lord God of hosts, heaven and earth are full of thy glory. Hosanna in the highest. Blessed is he who comes in the name of the Lord. Hosanna in the highest. In the name of the Father, and of the Son, and of the Holy Spirit. Amen. So again, we are following the liturgical year of the church, and we are in the 21st week in ordinary time, and it's Tuesday. So we're going to have this year is year two in the cycle of readings. We have a year A and year B for the daily readings, and the gospel remains the same, but the first reading changes. So the reading is from 2 Thessalonians. It's chapter 2, verses 1 through 3a, and then verses 14 through 17. We ask you, brothers and sisters, with regard to the coming of our Lord Jesus Christ and our assembling with him, not to be shaken out of your minds suddenly, or to be alarmed either by a spirit or by an oral statement or by a letter allegedly from us to the effect that the day of the Lord is at hand. Let no one deceive you in this way. To this end, he has also called you through our gospel to possess the glory of our Lord Jesus Christ. Therefore, brothers and sisters, stand firm and hold fast to the traditions that you were taught, either by an oral statement or by a letter of ours. May our Lord Jesus Christ himself and our God and Father, who has loved us and given us everlasting encouragement and good hope through his grace, encourage your hearts and strengthen them in every good deed and word. The word of the Lord. Thanks be to God. So Paul is warning the Thessalonians that in regards to the coming of our Lord Jesus Christ and our being taken up with him, right? So, you know, what is all this about? Well, the coming of our Lord Jesus Christ is what our Lord said, that he would return again, the return of Christ, who will come again in glory to judge the living and the dead. And you can see, you know, he will come again in glory, Acts 1:11, and then to judge the living and the dead, Acts 10:42. And our assembling, that phrase refers to believers both living and deceased, will be taken up with the Lord into heavenly glory. Look at 1 Thessalonians 4:16-17. Now, what was happening? Well, there were rumors going around that the end was here. The time has come. The second coming is about to happen. All right. So he's telling his readers, do not be shaken out of your mind suddenly, or be alarmed, either by a spirit, or an oral statement, or a letter allegedly from us, to the effect that the day of the Lord is at hand. So apparently, what was happening in the church at that time is that there were those who were going around saying, the second coming of Christ is imminent. It's going to happen soon, right now, like in this generation, in the generation that was living then, in Paul's generation. And people were getting scared and frightened. And it sounds a lot similar to what our day is. You know, a lot of people are predicting that we're in the end of the world, that the world is going to end soon. Well, I don't know that it is or not. God knows. But I do know that our Lord told us through the writings of Paul in the scriptures that before the second coming and the end of the world, all the Jews would be converted. Well, I haven't seen that yet. I do know that our end is coming. All of us are going to have to face death. So each of us has to prepare day by day, moment by moment, for that moment when we're going to meet our Lord. And a lot of that has to do with self-denial, not just wanting everybody to do things our way, but renouncing our own way and trying to serve, but serving for the sake of the love of God and the love of our neighbor and trying to keep our focus on God. You know, think about the angels. How do the angels do this? Okay. They look at this wicked world and they see all the evil going on, and every human being on the face of this earth has a guarding angel. Are the guarding angels complaining to God about the wickedness of their charges? Lord, wait a minute. Do you see how terrible this human being is? Why did you give me such a person who was so thick in the head and so unintelligent and was so willful and so rebellious against you? How am I supposed to help this person? Do you think the angels are doing this? No, they're not. The angels in heaven are constantly beholding the face of the Father, and they're praising him for his glory. What we do here on this earth does not detract from the glory of God. And we as human beings, if we imitate the angels, we need to focus our attention on God and constantly praise his glory. And that, you know, that doesn't take us out of this world. Like Paul said, I live now, not I, but Christ lives in me. I still have to live my life here in the body on this earth. Okay, so I still have to eat and sleep and exercise, and I'm still going to feel tired. I'm going to be hungry. Things aren't going to go well. Pardon me. Yeah, tired and hungry, some people say. Okay, but the deal is, are we focused on the Lord? Are we trying to serve the Lord? Or are we complaining to God that it's too hard for me? I can't do this. Lord, you know, why do you make it so hard for me? Why do you make me suffer all this suffering? What's going on? What's the purpose of it all? Okay, so the day of the Lord will come when it comes. But for every single one of us, there will come an end of our life. And we have to be aware of that. And we're supposed to think of death every day, not in a morbid sort of way. Okay, and not trying to cause our own death, but trying to live our life to the full in union with God, and then being ready and letting go of the things of this earth little by little, so that when God calls us, we're willing to say, here I am. I come to do your will. I'm coming, Lord. I'm on my way. So don't be shaken or excited. So the false prophets that were running around in Paul's time were unsettling Paul's readers, right? And whose suffering and affliction seemed to reinforce allegations that the tribulation of the last day is underway and is about to give way to the second coming. Look at chapter 1 of 2 Thessalonians, verses 6, and then in 1 Thessalonians 2:14. So the people are suffering, and there's great trial going on. And remember, at that time, there was persecution of the church, and Christians were persecuted. So, when we have great suffering and great tribulation and trials, in a certain sense, there's a part of us that hopes that the end is coming soon because, Lord, I don't think I can bear this. And again, we have to not look at ourselves. We need to look at Christ and say, Lord, no, I can't bear this, but I will to bear it for as long as you want. I want to do what you ask in the way that you ask it for as long as you ask it, because you ask it. That's part of the universal prayer. It's called the universal prayer. And I don't remember who it's attributed to, but they do have it in the sacramentary. It's in the back of the sacramentary, but it's also in prayer books. If you have the Roman Missal, it's in there. It's called the universal prayer. Lord, I want to do what you ask in the way that you ask it for as long as you ask, because you ask. And this is what we want to ask for, this purity of love and purity of heart, that I only want to do this, Lord, because you're asking it of me. If it's happening in my life right now, if there's tribulation and trial in my life, Lord, then it's within your will. You have at least allowed this to happen. And if you've allowed it to happen, then it has a great purpose, because you don't do anything without purpose. So I want to unite all my sufferings to you, Lord, and to your suffering, for the praise of the glory of the Father's name, that his kingdom would come and his will be done. This is what we desire. This is what we long for, the coming of God's kingdom. And we have to further that by living a life in union with God. We have to stop living worldly lives. We need to give up our attachment to the things of this world, our attachment to ease and comfort and having it my way and taking a break today. You know, we only have one life with which to serve the Lord. And as Mother Angelica used to say, honey, death isn't going to change your will. It will solidify it. So are we truly bending our will towards God? Are we day by day, moment by moment, more and more trying to be in union with God's will? Or are we day by day, moment by moment, insisting that I have my way? You didn't listen to me. You didn't do it my way. I'm angry at you. You know, what's our response? So don't be shaken. The day of the Lord probably isn't just yet. This is Virgin Most Powerful Radio, and this is Bible with the Barbers. If you have a question or comment, you can call 877-526-2151. That's also the number to call to make a donation. Don't go away. We'll be right back with more.
0: Now, back to Bible with the Barbers. If you have a question or comment, call 888-526-2151. Here's Terry and Mary Danielle.
1: And the number to call is actually 877-526-2151. It's the office number, but they can patch you through to the studio here for if you have a question or comment. So the end is not yet, although all of us have to face our individual end, and we need to prepare for that day by day. We are not here in this world to live in this world forever. We're here to get to heaven. We want to go to heaven. That's what we were made for, union with God. We weren't made for a finality on this earth. And we're made, and the question is, each of us has to ask ourselves, am I going to choose just my natural life and live my natural life? Or am I going to embrace the supernatural end to which I am called? Now, choosing just our natural life and just living for things of this earth is going to end in a very bad way, because when the time comes to choose God for all eternity, we've rejected him. And there's a place for us if we reject God through sin. It's called hell. And it is eternal. And unfortunately, yeah, people can go there. And Jesus warned us about it. So we want to daily choose God and choose his will and prepare ourselves to be ready, so that when the time of our death comes, we're already ready to let go of the things of this earth. And we have to do that moment by moment, day by day, by dying to ourself and letting go of our own will in order to embrace God's will. So the reading goes on in verse 14. And, you know, Paul talked in the beginning there about, you know, apparently there, you know, we were talking here about these rumors that were going around at the time of Paul, that the end of time had come. And how had these rumors started? Well, somebody claimed that a spirit had spoken to them, and others just by word said, oh, well, I heard somebody say, or apparently there was a false forged letter going around that supposedly had been written by Paul. And Paul's warning him. He said, no, you know, it's not charismatic revelation. You know, somebody thinks they heard God speak to them. Well, if God speaks to you, it's not going to contradict the revelation that was given to us through the church, through Jesus Christ, that he passed on to his apostles. Jesus founded the church, and then he gives the apostles the revelation that he is, and that his word, and in the scriptures and the writings of the apostles, this is God's word. And so that's whatever, you know, If we think we got a word from God and it contradicts the official teachings of the church or what's in the scriptures, it's not from God. Okay, so we have to weigh these things. Or even oral, there can be false oral tradition. Not all oral tradition is the oral tradition of the church, okay? And that, there was, people were apparently sending around a forged letter that they said that Paul had written. He said, no, that's not, you know. So don't. I guess your caution there is know your sources. And we have to. And I, you know, on the program just before me, Jesus 911, William Albright was telling us, read the fathers of the church, read what the early fathers, yes, read the scriptures. And then if you want to know the authentic interpretation of the scriptures, read what the fathers wrote. Okay. Read, and read them in context and read them completely. You know, be careful what translation you have, because there are some translations that were done by people who don't accept what the Catholic Church teaches. And then in the footnotes, they try and explain away what is evident in the text. And they try to say, well, we know he didn't believe that because it was translated by Protestants who don't believe the things that were the fathers of the church taught. So know your translator and know your sources. Okay. A lot could be said on that, but I'm going to get back here to the scriptures but the fathers of the church, they give us a good, you know, authentic interpretation of the scriptures. The scriptures, remember, it's not every man for himself with scriptures. Remember the Ethiopian eunuch and Philip, and the Ethiopian eunuch is reading the book of the prophet Isaiah, and Philip, the Holy Spirit tells Philip to catch up with that chariot, and he does, and he says, do you know what you, can you understand what you're reading? And the man said, how can I, unless someone explain it to me? And Peter says, no, prophecy is a matter of a personal interpretation. We have to have the authority of the church to teach us the right way, because we can deceive ourselves, or like that, be deceived by what we think is the voice of God speaking to us in prayer when it's not him at all. So anything that we think we receive from God in prayer, we need to submit to the authority of the church, either to a good spiritual director or to a priest in confession. And also weigh it. Weigh it against what the church teaches. Read the Catechism of the Catholic Church. Read the documents of the church. Know what the church teaches so we can stay on the right path. And then Paul goes on in verse 14, and he talks about, he says, to this end, he has also called you through our gospel to possess the glory of our Lord Jesus Christ. This is our calling, to possess the glory of our Lord Jesus Christ, which is the glory of God. Jesus Christ is God. The second person of the Blessed Trinity really became man, not because the Catholic Church teaches it. The Catholic Church can only teach it because it's true, because it's revealed by God. God prepared a people to receive the Savior, and the Savior was actually God become man, all right? And he goes on, therefore, brothers and sisters, stand firm and hold fast to the traditions, and that's a capital T, traditions, that you were taught either by an oral statement or by letters of ours. Make sure that the letter you're reading is our letter, okay? So what do we have here, this oral tradition? The teachings that Paul handed over to his readers, sometimes they were handed in writing and sometimes they were handed in oral instruction. And this was the standard against which doctrinal claims and moral behavior were to be measured and judged. Even Paul's personal example was a form of apostolic catechesis. And Paul points that out in some of his letters. Look at 2 Thessalonians 3, 7 through 9, 1 Corinthians 11, 2, 2 Timothy 1 through 3. And then in the Catechism, number 75, the Apostolic Tradition, Christ the Lord, in whom the entire revelation of the Most High God is summed up, commanded the apostles to preach the gospel. So the revelation of God is not a written book first and foremost. The revelation of God is a person, a second person of the Blessed Trinity, the second person of the Blessed Trinity, the Son of God, who became man. So this is what God revealed. Okay. And so God, Jesus reveals himself, and the entire revelation is summed up in Christ. And he commanded the apostles to preach the gospel. He didn't command them to write it. He said, preach, which he had promised beforehand by the prophets, and which he fulfilled in his own person. By the way, the second person of the Blessed Trinity, who took to himself a human nature, and promulgated with his own lips. In preaching the gospel, they were to communicate the gifts of God to all men. The gospel was to be the source of all saving truth and moral discipline. Look at Matthew 28:19-20 and Mark 16-15. So then we have the apostolic preaching. In keeping with the Lord's command, the gospel was handed on in two ways. It was handed on orally by the apostles, who handed on by the spoken word of their preaching, by the example they gave, by the institutions they established, what they themselves had received, whether from the lips of Christ, from his way of life and his works, or whether they had learned it at the promptings of the Holy Spirit. And then they also handed things on in writing by those apostles and other men associated with the apostles, who under the inspiration of the same Holy Spirit committed the message of salvation to writing. And those writings, that's part of the scripture, the sacred tradition. The writings became, and that's, you know, it's not, and the church teaches this in the Second Vatican Council very clearly. We have sacred scripture, sacred tradition with a capital T, and the magisterium. And the magisterium is the teaching authority. Magister means teacher, the teaching authority of the church. So, and you can't have one without the other. The three go together. And this is the way Christ established it. Okay? Remember, at the time of the apostles, there was no canon of scripture. The canon of scripture wasn't set until it was in 395 AD by the bishops of the Catholic Church, and then it was solidified at I'm forgetting the names, but again in 395, and then 420. So that's when the canon of scripture was set. And that canon of scripture was solid and believed by everyone. And it didn't have to be codified and solemnly defined until there was a challenge to it. And that didn't happen until the 1500s. So for over 1,000 years, there was only one scripture that was accepted by the Catholic Christians throughout the world. And then when it was challenged in the 1500s, that's when the church codified it. They went back to the fathers of the church. This is what the fathers taught. These are the men that Jesus gave the authority, and it was passed on, and it's still been passed on. The church still has the authority of Christ. And then they solemnly defined that this is the canon, because there was confusion and there were people who were rejecting certain books of the Bible or certain parts of books of the Bible, what they called the Apocrypha, because they came from the Septuagint. But Jesus quotes from the Septuagint, and the apostles used the Septuagint, and the early church used the Septuagint. So it had to be codified when the confusion came and people weren't sure whether or not these books that were handed on were the right ones. So then the last section from the Catechism here, number 82, on tradition. As a result, the church to whom the transmission and interpretation of revelation is entrusted does not derive her certainty about all revealed truths from the Holy Scripture alone. Both Scripture and tradition must be accepted and honored with equal sentiments of devotion and reverence. And that quote is from Dei Verbum number 9. But this is the constant teaching of the church. And St. John Chrysostom said this. Well, you know what? You're going to have to find that out on the other side of the break. So we'll finish up this section just on the other side of the break. This is Virgin Most Powerful Radio. And this program is Bible with the Barbers. And share this with your family and friends. Let people know that we have a Bible study on Virgin Most Powerful Radio. If you want to make a donation or a comment, question, call 877-526-2151 and ask people to join us. We'll be right back in a moment.
0: Now, back to Bible with the Barbers. If you have a question or comment, call 888-526-2151. Here's Terry and Mary Danielle.
1: Welcome back to Bible with the Barbers here on Virgin Most Powerful Radio. And so St. John Chrysostom in his homily on 2 Thessalonians 4 says, the apostles did not hand down everything in writing. Many unwritten things were handed down as well. Both written and unwritten are worthy of belief. So let us also regard the traditions of the church as worthy of belief. So the sacred tradition with a capital T, those things that were authentically handed down by the apostles are worthy of belief. And that, again, in the institutions, the sacraments, the government of the sacraments were established by Christ, the church was established by Christ, but the authority to govern those was given to the church, to the apostles, and to their successors. So we are going to go on to the gospel of the day. Because we're halfway through our program. Time sure flies. I love doing these Bible studies, and I hope you enjoy them, and I hope you learn from them. But most of all, what we want to do when we read the scriptures is to come to know the Lord more deeply and more personally so we can fall more deeply in love with him. Because this is the secret of the saints. They fell in love with God. And because they fell in love with God, they recognized that the things of this earth mean nothing if by clinging to them we're going to lose God. So they were willing to give up everything to embrace the Lord. And this is, we're all called to this. And as that minute meditation said, we're called to heaven. They were reading from the letter of Peter. We're called to heaven. And that was Thessalonians 2. You know, we're called to share in the glory of Christ. Heaven, we're called to be in heaven. So we're not called to live, you know, an eternal life here on this earth, people. We're going to die, but that's good because by our death, we purchase eternal life. If we die in union with God and in union with his will. And again, by our sufferings, we can purchase joy. That minute meditation was just beautiful. That was one to meditate on, you know, meditate on that. Go back and maybe and listen to that one again and meditate on it. So we have the gospel according to Matthew today. It's Matthew 23, 23 through 26. And today's gospel is continued tomorrow. And Jesus is really warning someone. He's warning us all. Not just the people he's talking to directly. He's warning us all. Jesus said, woe to you, scribes and Pharisees, you hypocrites. You pay tithes of mint and dill and cumin and have neglected the weightier things of the law, judgment and mercy and fidelity. But these you should have done without neglecting the others, blind guides who strain out the gnat and swallow the camel. Woe to you, scribes and Pharisees, you hypocrites. You cleanse the outside of the cup and the dish, but inside they are full of plunder and self-indulgence. Blind guides, cleanse first the inside of the cup so that the outside also may be clean. The gospel of the Lord. Well, okay, mint and dill and cumin. What were these? Okay, you had, these are small seasoning, you know what they are, mint, dill, cumin, they're herbs, right? We use them to season with, or use them also to aromatherapy. They have a beautiful scent. They're pleasing to us to perceive with our sense of smell. According to the law, A tenth part of all produce must be offered to God. Okay, that was in Leviticus 27:30 and Deuteronomy 14:22-23. The Pharisees scrupulously adhered to this small command, but they neglected the greater, more important principles of justice, mercy, and faith. So, and these are the actual foundations, okay? Justice, mercy, and faith. This is the foundation of the Mosaic law and should inspire all obedience to God, okay? So, these little things, and then it goes on, they strain out a gnat and swallow a camel, okay? Was it, I think it's my husband, he always has this, and I'm sure other people have this saying, you're majoring in the minors. In other words, you're not looking at the most important thing. You're getting caught up in little details that, yeah, they have some importance. Jesus said, yeah, you should have paid the tithe on the mint and the dill and the cumin, but you should not have neglected mercy and justice and faith. You don't exclude the most important thing and just focus on the little stuff, you know? This is not, so don't strain out the gnat and swallow the camel, right? So what is this about to us? What is he saying to us? Jesus is saying, you know, and he goes on to say, what's on the inside? Okay. He talks about them cleansing the outside of the cup, but what's on the inside? Well, what he's addressing is their hypocrisy. They want to appear to be holy, but it's just appearance, and it's their concern is with, what do others think about me? Do others see that I'm so holy? Does it appear to others that I have a holy life? And then they're not living a holy life. What's inside, they're full of, what does he call it? You are on the inside full of plunder and self-indulgence. Now, how many of us can say we're free of self-indulgence and plunder? Well, you know, are we really free of plunder? Or do we all have this issue going on where when we see that other people have more than us or somebody gets a blessing of some sort and they have some great success and we're like, well, they didn't really deserve it. They just got it because somebody else liked them more than they like me. And what are we doing? We're plundering, right? I'm covetous of the blessing that someone else has received. We should rejoice in the blessings that others receive and thank God and ask God to continue to bless them in that way. But in the meantime, we need to make sure that we aren't filled with this on the inside with this self-indulgence and plunder. Cease the inner dialogue and change the subject of your meditation, okay? If we're grumbling on the inside all the time and complaining about, hey, let's get down to practical and brass tacks here. The humidity and the heat that we're experiencing right now. Now, we're not the hottest place in the world, Southern California, but it doesn't usually happen. You know, we have hot times in the summer, but it doesn't usually last for a month or 2 months. And we usually don't get the kind of humidity we're getting in Southern. You people in New England and the Midwest and Washington, D.C., you're used to, you get the humidity all the time, and it's a suffering. It's a real suffering. It's an opportunity. But all of these sufferings, all of these little trials of life, they're opportunities to gain grace. They're opportunities to die to myself and say, yeah, I'm uncomfortable, but do I have to complain to everybody in the whole world? Is this going to be this? Is this what we're going to talk about all day, the weather? Well, where is our focus on God? Are we praising God for the weather? Thank you, Lord. Thank you, Lord, for the opportunity to offer a sacrifice today. Yeah, I'm a little uncomfortable. I'm a little hot. The air conditioning went out in the house because everybody's running the air conditioning so much. You know, it's not easy. And it can be dangerous. I mean, when people you know, have health problems or are older, or even for small, for infants, if it's too hot, people can die. So it's, I'm not saying it's a little thing, but here's the deal. It gives us an opportunity to offer a small sacrifice. And maybe it's a big sacrifice. I mean, for some people, it's a smaller sacrifice than for others. And that's, each individual knows how big of a sacrifice it is. But it's an opportunity to offer sacrifice to God, to offer the discomforts of this world, to acknowledge that, you know what, I don't have a permanent place here on this earth. I am on pilgrimage. I am in a land of exile. I'm longing for my heavenly home. But are we longing for our heavenly home? Or do we just want our comfort and ease now? Are we full of self-indulgence? So, you know, don't get stuck in, oh, well, those Pharisees, those were such bad people. And if I were there, I would have, No. We're all sinners. We're all sinners. And we have this, we can have this hypocrisy inside and at least be tempted to it. It's, you know, we catch ourselves doing a good thing and then somebody gives us a compliment and right away we're, oh yeah, we stick our chest out. No, didn't I do a good job? And it's like, well, wait a minute. You know, Thérèse of Lisieux one time in the convent discovered she had done something and it looked like a virtue. It was a virtuous act on the outside, but she had done it to get attention and she was praised for it. And another time she had done something completely out of charity and she was criticized for it. And so she realized, you know, it really is about what's on the inside. It's not about what other people see or think. If I'm doing it to get attention from others, then my heart's in the wrong place, because I'm supposed to be about giving glory to God. I'm supposed to be praising the Lord with my works. I'm supposed to be obedient to God. And so everything should be done out of obedience and love and to glorify God. And so we have to examine ourselves every day. We have to look at what we're doing and ask ourselves, why? Why am I doing that? And oftentimes, you know, I remember learning this about confession. You know, we go to confession and, you know, little, you know, kids, it's like, well, I disobeyed my parents and I did this and I did that. And in high school, they were trying to teach us, but why did you do it? Go deeper, dig deeper. Why are you doing that? You know, are you disobeying your parents because you're lazy or because you think that you know it better? You're putting yourselves above them. You know, examine why we do the things we do. And we need to change our behavior. All of us need to correct our behaviors. If I lose my temper at someone, I really need to dig deep and say, why did I really do that? So that I need to change in me what needs to be changed. We'll be right back with more on Virgin Most Powerful Radio, Bible with the Barbers. Don't go away. 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
0: Now, back to Bible with the Barbers. If you have a question or comment, call 888-526-2151. Here's Terry and Mary Danielle.
1: Welcome. Welcome back to Bible with the Barbers. Excuse me. On Virgin Most Powerful Radio. Pardon me. Just one moment here. So, this is the last section of this program. So I want to thank all of our benefactors and our listeners. Please pass it on that we do have these programs on Virgin Most Powerful Radio. 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It's have it with you. You can listen to the podcast at any time at your convenience. And just the way we gain listenership mostly is, you know, through word of mouth. So pass it on, let it know. We are on social media. I don't know all the platforms or what they're called. I know there's on Facebook and Twitter and there's some other things I don't know, but do look us up and ask your family and friends to join us. And thank you again, those who offer their prayers and their sufferings and their sorrows for the work. Some people can, support us financially, and that's wonderful. And we really thank those who do that. That's so important. We can't pay the bills without the financial support. But we also need the prayer support. Again, in the Legion of Mary, they taught us that for every one active member, you needed at least 10 auxiliaries praying for you. So we need that prayer support. And, suffering, I just want to address this because there are a lot of people suffering in our world today and suffering tremendously in young people, a lot of physical sufferings. And, our suffering sometimes can be rooted in our own interior attitudes, or we might have been injured or received injuries or experienced traumas when we were children that caused emotional disruption and that can cause suffering. But there's also suffering that can be rooted in unforgiveness. What Jesus, about cleansing the inside of the cup, are we carrying around inside of us any unforgiveness?

I think you're holding on to some resentment. And she said, well, Father, I don't think so. I've tried. I've forgiven. How? And he said, look, will you let me badger you? And she said, okay, go ahead. So he badgered her, and it took about an hour. He badgered her for about an hour. And finally, after an hour, the resentment was buried so deep within her that she wasn't even aware of it. And after an hour of his badgering, the resentment came to the surface. Yes, she still held some resentment against her husband who had left her with the five children. And we said, well, I can understand that. Yes, I can understand that. But it was crippling her, literally. You know what happened when they brought that up and she finally said, okay, I forgive. I let go of all that resentment. She stood up out of the wheelchair and she walked. Now, I don't know if you know anybody else is going to experience that dramatic of a change. But if we are holding on to resentment, it does affect our physical health. Anger hurts us. When we decide that we're going to be angry at somebody, it hurts us. It hurts us physically. It hurts us spiritually. It hurts us emotionally and psychologically. We need to cleanse the inside of the cup. We have to clean out our souls and make a worthy dwelling place for Christ in the Spirit. Now, we, in a sense, can't do that. We make the act of the will. Now, it's not just enough to will anger away, okay? Anger is the emotion that was given by God to move the just person to correct injustice. So if I feel angry, the question is why? Now, if I'm feeling angry because my pride is hurt, and that happens a lot of times when we're angry at someone, we're prideful. You know, sometimes we think that we see what we think is an injustice. We see somebody, maybe they're claiming to be something they're not, and we don't think they are that, and we're pretty sure that our sources are right. So we think we have a right to, we need to expose this person and let everybody know. And then, and we say, well, we're standing on principle. We're standing on principle. Well, I have found in life, it's very dangerous to say that I'm standing on principle for this reason. There's another word that begins with the same three letters, P-R-I. It's a much shorter word, pride. And most of the time when we human beings are standing on principle, we're standing on pride. We are not being righteous. We are not being just before God. We're just being prideful. So we have to be very careful about our motivation. Again, examine on the inside. This is what this gospel is warning us today. Examine what's going on the inside and ask the Lord to show us and really, really humble ourselves before the Lord. You know, it was beautiful. I went on retreat this last weekend and Father defined for us, humility is truth, right? But what is meekness? Oh, meekness is weakness. Meekness is letting people walk all over you. No, it's not. Meekness is the virtue. Meekness is absolute strength. You know why? Because meekness is the virtue that tempers anger. Meekness is the virtue that guides and directs anger, which is an emotion that was given to us by God to correct injustice. And meekness is the virtue that guides that anger in the right direction. When I see an injustice, it might not be my place to correct it. And even if it is my place to correct it, what's the proper means and the proper measure? And we often, unfortunately, as parents, we often make this mistake in correcting our children because, yeah, they've been disobedient, but the way we correct them is not true discipline. What we do is we let them disobey, disobey, disobey until we're frustrated. And then we correct them in anger. And that's not discipline. We have to stop the disobedience now. I told you to do this, and you walked away. That's called disobedience. Go to timeout. Or I'm taking this privilege away from you. You can't do this. You need to listen the first time. To delay obedience is disobedience. And we need to teach our children this, but calmly, with peace and with the love of God.
And if we're bullying our children or showing them that we're bigger than them and we're stronger than them, and I can hurt you if you don't listen to me, well, you know what? Mea culpa, mea culpa, mea culpa. That's not the right way. And it's not about looking good before others. It's not about looking like I'm in control of every situation. The children have souls. They're made in God's image as persons to be loved. And they need to be taught how to guide and direct their emotions and their will. And they need to learn what's right and wrong. The Ten Commandments, they need to know them. They aren't born knowing them. But they need to be taught. And a lot of that teaching has to be done by example. But it has to be done by more than just example. And we have to teach them to pray and to look at Jesus on the cross and understand that he did this because he loves us. We are loved so much by God. And again, when we're suffering, we're not suffering because God doesn't like us. As a matter of fact, if you're suffering a lot, it may be that God's holding you very tightly. Mother Teresa of Calcutta picked up an old woman out of the street once, and she was just tremendous. I mean, suffering. The suffering was incredible. And Mother said, that suffering is, Jesus is kissing you. And the old woman looked at Mother and said, Mother, could you please ask Jesus to stop kissing me? It hurts. And that's, you know, Christ was on the cross. He suffered. Someone recently mentioned this to me, that they're suffering a lot. And they said, well, if God loves me, why am I suffering so much? And they said, well, in prayer, it came to me, the cross. Yeah, God loves us. Jesus Christ wasn't suffering on the cross because God didn't love him. It's because he took upon himself the punishment for our sins. And in that, he redeemed the meaning of our suffering, by the way. He didn't come to eradicate human suffering. He came to fill it with his presence. All of our suffering can be offered up in union with Jesus to help redeem the world. So we want to live in the presence of God, before God, serving him, doing what he asks in the way that he asks, for as long as he asks, because he asks it. And when suffering comes into our life, we want to be able to offer that suffering in union with Jesus Christ crucified. And we need to examine ourselves, go to confession, tell the Lord our sins, be honest with him. Don't try and put on makeup before God, because God sees. He sees right through the makeup. I'm a sinner, Lord. And yes, I am inclined to self-righteousness, and I'm inclined to covetousness, and I am inclined to hypocrisy. But Lord, with the help of your grace, you can change me. You can help me to be a living image of yourself, because this is what you've called me to be. I want to be a praise of the glory of your name, because this is my calling. So I'm weak and little, and I need you. And help me to offer the crosses, toils, and disappointments of life, Lord. And also my joys, my triumphs. We can offer our joys and triumphs. These are gifts from God. And look at the little, if you're suffering a lot, just the baby steps, the baby steps, the baby steps. Take little baby steps and look at the little victories that God is winning in you. And praise God. Say, Lord, I don't understand. You can say, Lord, I don't understand this suffering. And if it is your holy will, take it away. There was a book called When Hell Was in Session. It was written by Senator Jeremiah Denton. He had been in a prison camp in North Vietnam. It was called the Hanoi Hilton. It was a place where American prisoners of war were tortured by the Viet Cong and the North Vietnamese. And he, at one point, was suffering so much, he just said, Jesus, I can't take any more. And Jesus did take the pain away. He was still in the prison camp, and he still had other sufferings that had to bear. But in that moment, Jesus did take it. So be honest with the Lord. Lord, I can't take any more. Or, Lord, give me the courage to continue according to your holy will. Thank you for joining us on Bible with the Barbers on Virgin Most Powerful Radio. You are loved by God. And if you're suffering, it's not because he doesn't love you. He loves you so much. You can maybe ask him not to squeeze you so tightly or to give you quite so many kisses. But give him a little smile and say, Lord, help me to be patient and accept your will. Thank you for joining us.

Welcome to the Truth and Justice Show here on Virgin Most Powerful Radio. We've got a special edition here. We're going to be talking about a young man who was kidnapped by Muslim terrorists as a seminarian. And what a great story that is. Oh, my gosh. And then I'm going to talk about the church suffering in China. Wow. I mean, we need to pray for the church in China. They're really getting hammered. And I also have my friend Barbara coming to talk with us about an event that she has going on down here in Southern California. But today is the Memorial Saint of Louis, Saint Louis of France. And I think that we have parishes here in Southern California named after that, and I'm sure you do too. The gospel is chapter 23, verse 23 of the Gospel of Matthew. And this is pretty strong language from the gospel. Woe to you scribes and Pharisees, you hypocrites! You pay tithes of mint and dill and cumin and have neglected the weightier things of the law, judgment and mercy and fidelity. But these you should have done without neglecting the others. Blind guiles, you who strain out the gnat and swallow the camel. Woe to you, scribes and Pharisees, you hypocrites! You cleanse the outside of the cup and dish, but inside they are full of blunder and self-indulgence. Blind Pharisee, cleanse first the inside of the cup so that the outside also may be clean. The Gospel of the Lord. Praise to you, Lord Jesus Christ. Well, that gospel is powerful. If you think about it, it's universal. Again, I mean, we know people. We've been there. We've been, you know, higher than high, and we get knocked down off our horse. We're all sinners. I keep thinking back to what Fulton Sheen said to 2,150 inmates at San Quentin decades ago when he was giving a retreat to them. He said, "Gentlemen, the only difference between you and I, you got caught. We're all sinners." And I think that is a powerful message to give to the world. We're not all immaculately conceived. And we have people we know in the church, outside the church, who portray themselves to be a certain way. And we find out, you know, they were living a double life. Well, it's been going on for 2,000 years, okay? Get over it, pray for them, and live a holy life. You know what the crisis in the church is? It's a crisis of saints. Yeah. We don't have enough saints, including myself. I'm called to universal salvation, the universal call to holiness. We all are. But how many of us really realize it? And number two, strive for holiness? Or is it easier to point out the errors of other people? I think the later, yeah. So I have to ask myself, am I preaching Christ and Him crucified? Am I preaching the gospel of Jesus Christ in love, devotion? That's what that says to me. All right, let's bring the smartest guy into the room, Archbishop Fulton Sheen. He's my man. I just lost it, but it'll come right back to me here. This is a very powerful saying by Fulton Sheen. He says, "He who refuses to forgive others breaks down the bridge over which he himself must pass." So if you can't forgive your neighbor, don't expect to be forgiven by Jesus Christ. Now, someone told me when I told them that, they go, "Oh, no, it doesn't work that way." No, it actually does. And here's the recording that I did years ago with Deacon Bob McDonald, The Hidden Power of Forgiveness, from a medical doctor, psychiatrist, medical and medical doctor. I put out hundreds of thousands of those recordings on The Hidden Power of Kindness from Lighthouse Catholic Media in about 8,500 parishes. If you want the download of that, you still are having challenges to forgive somebody, whether it's your mom, your dad, your employer, it's releasing you when you forgive. You have a better life, and not only on the natural level, but on the supernatural level. If you want to get that, call 877
526-2151. We'll send that as a link to you so you can have that talk, because it's one of the most powerful talks we've ever published in our 47 or 48 years of evangelizing folks. All right. Now, I did want to bring up a couple things before we get into the topic of the day, which is a remarkable story of a martyred seminarian who evangelized Muslim kidnappers. This happened a long time ago, but it's happened all the time, unfortunately, in Nigeria. And I just got to say, it inspires me, because you're a marked man in Nigeria if you're a Christian. And I've met enough Nigerian priests to realize these guys are the real deal. They are on fire for the faith. They're willing to step up and put their life on the line. And that says a lot to me. So I'm going to get into that. But before I do that, I want to remind everybody, there's probably 8 or 9 more seats available for a pilgrimage next month to St. Louis, Missouri, for the beatification of Archbishop Fulton J. Sheen. If you'd like to join us, you can go online to vmpr.org, register online. But if you have questions, I've got staff upstairs. They're happy to answer your questions. It's 877-526-2151. And the group we're taking is a fantastic group of priests and deacons, a bunch of lay people also. You're going to learn so much about Fulton Sheen. This is a once-in-a-lifetime opportunity for you to come. And you can do that by calling 877-526-2151. What I wanted to remind you, that Bishop Matthew Hassas of Nigeria, he recalled how seminarian Michael Nada was martyred after boldly preaching repentance and the gospel to his Muslim kidnapper. Guarantee that boy, that man, 18-year-old boy, will end up being canonized someday in the Catholic Church. So here's what happened. This was a interview from the Catholic World Report. That's Father Fessio's publication. So here's what happened. He reflected on this vibrant faith of an African Catholic, even as he warned that the continent is not immune to secular forces that hollow out the churches like they do in Europe. It's a completely different situation. Now, amid discussions of the church's enormous growth in Africa, it's been growing. It's amazing. I think there were only like 10 million Catholics in the year 1900. My memory serves me correctly. It has like a 90 or 100 million now, like 10 times fold. So it's grown quite a bit. So this discussion of the church's enormous growth in Africa is true, but the looming influence of materialism and ongoing insecurity for its faithful is basically a nation that's returned to a personal story that illustrates how the strength of the church is paradoxically forged in persecution. Always persecution brings the faith of this martyrdom of an 18-year-old seminarian who boldly evangelized his Muslim kidnappers. And after that, they murdered him. I'll tell you what, when his exit interview went, oh man, I wish I had an exit interview like that. He said, the bishop said, I lost a seminarian, a young 18-year-old man who was kidnapped along with 3 of his mates. The bishop recounted, after negotiations and payment of the ransom, his 3 colleagues were freed. But while he was murdered, now, as God would have it, the kidnappers were caught 1 year later. And they confessed that they killed him because, are you ready? Well, despite their guns and knowing they were Muslims, he insisted that they must repent of their crimes and return to God. Using the Gospel of Mark, repent and believe in the gospel. He was willing to say that at the time they were threatening to kill him. That's a very impressive. This young man's name is Michael Kulaka, a first-year philosophy student
at the Good Shepherd Major Seminary in Nigeria. Now, the night when this took place was January 8th, 2020, around 10:30. This is a story you want to tell your kids. Armed men in the military, camouflaged, breached the seminary fence, fired shots. They stole phones, laptops, and abducted these classmates in the seminarium. These guys were 19 and 23 and 23. The other three, as you know, were eventually released after money was paid. We call it a ransom. Now, Bishop said that, well, the Diocese of Nata belongs to announce the death February 1st, 2020, after the seminary rector identified the body. Now, he says this as the bishop, with a very brave heart, heavy heart, I should say, not brave, heavy heart, I wish to inform you that our dear, oh, I hear the music. It sounds like we got a quick break here. You're listening to the Truth and Justice Show. I'm talking about a young man that died a martyr. I'll continue to talk about him when we come back from the break. It should inspire us to fall deeper in love with Jesus Christ and his bride, the church. Stay with us, family. We'll be right back.

Welcome back to the Truth and Justice Show. We're talking about the persecuted church in Nigeria and also in China. And this young man, to recap, if you're just tuning in, he was kidnapped and he was murdered January 8th, 2020. And not only him, but in this interview of the doctor's wife, Belanga Agata, was also killed by the leaders of the gang because she refused to be raped by him. So this is the wickedness of this of these people. They're just horrible. And they persecute the church. So they were buried February 11, 2020, at the seminary after a funeral mass celebrated by the bishop. And in his homily, the bishop transformed grief into proclamation of victory. That's what we do with Jesus on the cross, folks. Victory! He shared how aid to the church in need, which is a great organization, has mobilized a global response. Aid to the church in need sent me a message saying that when they asked people around the world to light a candle for Michael on the date of the burial, over 2,400 people from Afghanistan, Pakistan, United States, Mexico, Venezuela, Colombia, all over the world, Turkey, Spain, Saudi Arabia responded. Now, in light of this, I wonder who we are to mourn. Who are we to refuse this crown of honor and glory? We cease to mourn for Michael, he said, adding, he has decided to recognize the martyrdom as a great honor and victory for our Christian community. It is a victory for us. For us Christians, the bishop said, it would seem safe to say that we all are marked men and women today. Wow, that's Nigeria, man. Yet we must be ready to be washed in the blood of the Lamb, the bishop continued at the time. Can you imagine a bishop saying that in America today? Wow. We feel as if our son has been chosen to represent us in the national team of martyrs. Without fear, we will complete the journey he started because his memory will give us strength. The bishop encouraged us. That's why I'm bringing it up. His story should give us encouragement to stand up for the faith. And when I say stand up for the faith, I'm not talking about just being out of the, you're at the office and they know you're a Catholic and you say nothing. No, we have to speak up. We know that Michael's strength will inspire an army of young people to follow his steps. Yep, it's inspiring me. We will march on with the cross of Christ entrusted to us, not in agony or pain, because our salvation, it lies in the cross. That's why I show this all the time on the YouTube, right? It's the cross is our victory. We have to drop the sorrow inside us. We are honored that our son has been summoned to receive the crown of martyrdom at the infancy of his journey to the priesthood, he added. See how we have a supernatural view of life? If tomorrow something happens to you or me, are we going to say, Jesus, thank you for the 69 years of life? Yes. We have to be grateful. And this is what this martyrdom showed me. May the Lord place him beside his bosom, and may he intercede for us. If his blood can bring healing to our nation, then his murderers will never have the final say. Beautifully stated. The bishop says, may God give him eternal peace. You know, when I read this, it just touches me in a very powerful way to see that these things are happening today, not 1,000 years ago. They did. But for 2,000 years, Christians have been doing this. Now, in late April of 2020, the police arrested members of the gang with the captors, admitting that they killed him precisely because he persistently preached repentance and the gospel to them.
even knowing their identity as Muslims. See, it irritated the Muslims, and he still preached it. The bishop later described the young man as having the courage of a martyr. He'll be a saint someday. I know that. Wow. In honor of the young martyr, the bishop's house, right? The bishop's house was renamed after him. And I thought that was really cool. And the bishops of his ecclesiastical province approved a shrine in honor of the Good Shepherd Seminary, where his grave stands near the entrance as a silent witness. The bishop has expressed hope that the church will one day formally recognize him as a martyr. And they will. So I just had to share that story to you. And the reason I share these stories is we could be talking about all the crazy things that are going on in the church. And there are crazy things going on. But I want to really restate what I said at the beginning of the show. We have a crisis of saints. That's the problem we have right now. And I wish I could snap my finger and everybody in the church realizes they're called to that universal call to holiness. But what's happened is we got distracted. Well, we're distracted, unfortunately, by individuals inside the church and outside the church. We spend way too much time, including myself, looking at the problems and not spending enough time on the solutions. And you know, I've said it for years, the solution is Jesus Christ. And it's easy to point out the errors of other people. It's harder to live out the faith in heroic virtue. And this is one that I bring up Fulton Sheen all the time because of his beatification ceremony next month. He's the model for us today in the church. His love for our Lord and the Blessed Sacrament was unbelievable. 60 years of daily holy hours. And we can't spend some time before the Blessed Sacrament? I'm going to tell you, we need to do that. It's absolutely critical that our prayer life is moving forward. Because if we don't continue to move forward in our faith, then we will fall away from our faith. That's just how it works. And if we can look at Fulton Sheen as the model, his love for Our Lady, his love for the vigor of Christ, his love for the faith, how he shared his faith to anyone who would listen. The stories after stories of Fulton Sheen, they just amaze me. And he knows about the martyrs. I told you about the Chinese martyrs with that little girl, teenage girl, where she picked up one host at a time out of a church that had been ransacked for 30 days. The parish priest saw her do it every night from the window. And the final night, after receiving Holy Communion, the guard finally saw her going to the church. And he killed a woman with the butt of his gun. He didn't shoot her, just killed her. Now that woman died preserving the Blessed Sacrament. I don't know about you folks. I hope I could do that. I hope I can. For most of us, we won't have that opportunity. But we will have an opportunity to serve God in our family, in our parish, and we should be inspired by these martyrs who gave everything up for the faith and look at them and say, please, Lord, give me the grace to stand up to the culture of death that we live in at my time, in my life. Because that's how grace will come. You have to ask for grace. It doesn't come without asking. So that was what we wanted to mention. When we come back from the break, my friend Barbara, who's putting on an event
in Southern California that I think you should be aware of and you should go to. We'll have a booth, BNPR will have a booth there. Also, one more little pitch, because it's important that you be inspired to fall deeper in love with Jesus Christ. Come with us to St. Louis. We'll meet you there in St. Louis, right? We have a couple buses. We're going to go to the beatification. It's only one time in ever. And I know when I went to Fulton Sheen's funeral, I knew nobody else. I didn't know anybody that went except Father Apostoli. Now, he's been dead for years. Don't miss the opportunity to go to a beatification of a great saint. And it'll be with you for life. If you want to come, all you got to do is go to vmpr.org, click on this Fulton Sheen event, or if you have questions about the event, even this late time, it's only a month away, call us at 877-526-2151, because that's how we can reach you on that. Now, I'm talking about martyrs. Even in Italy, a bishop calls Catholics to evangelize Muslims as an act of charity. Now, look what happened to the young seminarian in Nigeria when he was evangelizing Muslims. They killed him. And now you got an Italian bishop calling Catholics to evangelize Muslims as an act of charity? I think it's great. I see the picture of Bishop Antonio Sutta, that he's willing to tell his flock, don't shy away. Yeah, they might kill you, but that's the worst thing they can do. Can you imagine, family, going to your exit interview and you died because you wanted to share the love of Jesus Christ to a non-Catholic or non-Christian, and they were so upset that you would do that, that they shot you or stabbed you to death. Now, I get it. You lose your life. But this life is so short compared to eternity. I recommend, you know, that we seriously look at the martyrs of the saints and ask ourselves, would we be willing to do that? And if not, build up your faith so that you would every moment be willing to stand up and die for our Lord and Savior Jesus Christ. Stay with us. My good friend Barbara will be with us to talk about an event, and then we're going to talk about the persecuted church in China, which is amazing. I have some personal testimonies of priests from China that stayed at my house. I'll tell you about that later. Stay with us. We'll be right back and listening to the Truth and Justice Show. Welcome back to the Truth and Justice Show. We're working on getting Barbara on our line here to talk about her event. Mr. Engineer, do we have Barbara? Not yet. Okay. I will mention this. We talked about the church, the persecuted church in Nigeria. I have to tell you, the church in China is being persecuted. Years ago, I met a priest from the underground church in China, not the patriotic, not the national church, but the church, the true Catholic church. And when he told me his story, and he raised up his arm where he had a branding on his arm, and this branding of his arm showed that he was a underground Catholic and he was persecuted by the government. I'll tell you more about that story, but my engineer just said Barbara is on, so I'll interrupt that, and we'll talk more about the persecuted church in China after Barb. Barbara, welcome to the Truth and Justice Show. Are you there, Barbara? Well, not yet. They tell me, so we'll work it out. So I'll go back to this priest that I met, and he told me about how the Chinese government said, listen, Father, all you got to do is give up your loyalty to Rome, the Roman Church, and become part of the church in China under the communist rule.
and we'll let you do your thing, man. That's all. And he said, no, I will not do that. I'm a Catholic, and I'm not going to work under a church that's a national church. That's not the Catholic Church. So he was persecuted all his life, and I had him at my home for about a month, and he ended up going back to Houston, Texas, where he ministered there. And I met him several times at different events. But why am I saying this? Because the church in China is being persecuted. And this is an article from the Catholic World Report called Unbroken News from the Church in China. And this is where we were sitting in the room of Chinese priests and nuns. It's always an exercise of patient listening and reading between the lines. Sometimes it's not typically characteristic of the Chinese culture to speak directly to someone in a blunt way. Well, one sister who was addressing the assembly at the meeting recently attended and announced her admiration for the famous Bogolian Chinese missionary, Father Vincent Labelle. She followed her acolytes and said, one of the things I admire most about Father is that he understood that one must be Chinese first and Catholic second. And that's it. We are Chinese first. He said, I never heard a Chinese Catholic make such an assertion. Well, that's what the communist government wants you to have. A Catholic should never place his or her national identity before God. That's right. But the Chinese church is asking us to do that. Now, Chinese Catholics are being assailed with such messages and multi-prolonged government media campaigns. And these campaigns are having an influence. The evening after the gathering, I met with a few other Chinese Catholics, all of whom were scandalized by this nun's declaration. The second group of faithful were clear. We might bend 100 times, but we never break under party pressure. Well, that's the martyrs right there. Chinese Catholics not only survive, they also remember. Now, during many years in China, I had heard countless stories, many about priests who were illustrious witnesses of the endurance and untiring Catholic faith. Chinese commonly affirm that the past is a mirror of the present. And the stories of some priests who lived during Mao's era, 49 to 76, are actively retold. This is how we understand our present. Many say, and this is how we know how to survive the future. One of the heroes of the Chinese church is a Jesuit priest, Father Hongsheng. He lived from 1916 to 1993. Now, Father was born into a devout Chinese family, which had been Catholic for more than 3 centuries. Wow. Having been educated in France and Belgium and Ireland and the United States, he was ordained a Jesuit priest June 24th, 1944, during the war, after which he was appointed the Dean of Studies at St. Ignatius High School in Shanghai. In 51, the communist government confiscated all of Chinese Catholic schools, and by 53, Father was arrested for no other crime than being a Catholic priest. Wow. I've read so many of these stories of saints there. Wow. He was released and arrested 2 more times, spending more than 31 years, wow, in a Chinese prison, during which he never denied his Catholic faith, despite unrelenting pressure and persecution. See, this is what's going on right now, and we're living in it. You know, we don't see it. We're not in China.
More than 400 Chinese Catholics attended Father's Requiem Mass, and his memory is celebrated to this present day. Now, that's one Jesuit. There's others. I've met Father John Hull, a Jesuit who was in the persecution. Oh, man. I met, in my young days, I met these Jesuits as an elderly priest. They told me right to my face these stories. That's why I'm bringing them up now. Now, another one was Father Stanislaus Beauchamp. He died in 85. That's why I met some of these guys, because they were around when I was young. Continued to occupy the memories of Chinese Catholics. Shen's arrest, subsequent trials, were all published in China and around the globe. He was accused of being directed by the hostile foreign forces, that is, the Vatican. Do you see why the Chinese wanted to make a deal with the Vatican? Oh my gosh. Chinese Catholics have become conditioned to recognize the way in which the communist authorities describe such occurrences against the party. Father Shen and his fellow priests, the party exclaimed, formed a counter-revolutionary group that continued to conduct and organize planning counter-revolution sabotage activities aimed at overthrowing the people's democratic relationship, a democratic dictatorship, that's funny, and the socialistic system. Is this microphone on? Yeah, that's how bad it is. Now, one reason the Chinese Catholics commemorate the legacies of these two priests is they steadfastly refuse to join the Patriotic Church. And I don't blame them. And he, even with Pope Francis telling them years ago to join. See, when you have strong faith and you're being told to do something you know is wrong, whether it's your father, your spiritual father, or the Pope, you don't obey. This theme of open resistance to the party of what we call the Patriotic Association is among the bedrock characteristics that the Chinese faithful have esteemed since the 1950s. That said, the lines between the so-called above ground and underground communities are and always have been exclusive. Members from both communities respect priests and bishops from the groups, and that there's nearly no sense in China that those above ground are in another church or are not Catholic. It is the government that China's Catholics today resist, not the faithful. See, the government is atheistic. If I can get my phone back in, Mr. Engineer, I need my time for the they're atheistic, okay? And when you have atheistic government, they're going to destroy the church. And what the Chinese government is doing to the church is really sad. And the reason it's sad is because they're telling Catholics to cave in and just go along with the communist government, who says, you know, anybody 18 and under cannot go to the church. They're going to preach a gospel that says that the president of China is the one you're going to follow, not Jesus Christ. Well, anybody with a bit of faith is going to say, no, I am going to follow Jesus Christ in season and out of season, and you can kill me, you can do whatever you want to do, like that priest, brand me and show me that I'm marked, because I follow Jesus Christ and no other. Now, the faithful of the underground church community, they're growing continually, fearful that as government influence over the bishops increases, the integrity of the Catholic faith will suffer. For example, the government keeps announcing new bishops. They're not going to the Vatican to get approvals. And it won't be long where all of the real bishops
are going to be dead. And this underground church is going to have to survive totally underground. And we remember in Japan, they survived for 300 years without the clergy. That can happen again. Here in America, it can happen anywhere. We have to be willing to sacrifice it all for Jesus Christ. Stay with us, family. We'll be back with more here on the Truth and Justice Show on Virgin Most Powerful Radio. We'll be right back after a quick break.

0: Welcome back to the Truth and Justice Show. We finally got Barbara back on with us. Barbara, welcome to the Truth and Justice Show. Are you there, Barbara? Oh, not yet. Okay. We've had some problems, so I'm going to go back to my talk on the martyrs. But you know what I think I'm going to do, folks? Father Murr will be with us tomorrow. I think this topic of the Chinese martyrs is very appropriate for Father Murr's show for tomorrow. So I want to talk a little bit about my book called A Daily Bread that I read from the Confraternity of the Precious Blood. It's spiritual nuggets for all of us. And it's about the virtue of self-distrust. Boy, here's what Christ says. My child, as long as you're on earth, you cannot be certain of your true worth. Only after death will you know everything about yourself. Each day you will learn more about yourself, even things which you do not know now. Every man is something of a mystery to himself. That's true. In every human heart, there's plenty of room for self-deception. Boy, are we deceived so much every day. I might be myself included. The intention which you claim may not be the real reason which moves you. Deep within you, there may be other reasons, selfish, worldly reasons. Because of this truth, I want you to develop a healthy self-trust and a supernatural trust in my help. No matter how holy you may feel, never, ever, right? Trust yourself too far. Refuse to rely on yourself alone. You got to have our Lord with you. Because as he says, without me, you are nothing. And without my help, you can do nothing worthy of heaven. And this is why I say any good that we do comes from God, and we thank him for it. The spiritual life is all about giving yourself to Christ and not about you. We call it the unholy trinity, me, myself, and I. Mr. Engineer tells me that Barbara is back with us. Barbara, are you there?
1: Can you hear me?
0: I can hear you fine. Thanks for your perseverance.
1: Yay. You know, sometimes Satan likes to rear his ugly head good things, doesn't he?
0: He does. Well, I was going to ask you to talk a little bit your own life and then talk about your event that's coming up. And real short, Barbara, God has preserved your life many times. I've been talking about the martyrs, but in your own life, you've had health issues where you've had closeness of death. I think, can you just briefly tell our listeners how good our Lord is to you for your life, even at this moment? Go ahead.
1: Our Lord Jesus just loves us so much. Mm-hmm. I have had a chronic illness now for approximately 45 years. Wow. I have been at death's door 11 times, incredible. Twice within hours of dying from a massive heart attack. Wow. And our Lord has just pulled me through every time. Mm-hmm. The last time I actually heard the Holy Spirit's voice telling me, I just got up, felt good. And all of a sudden I heard his voice very firmly, call 911 right now. I'll tell you, I just struck and I go, whoa. I called 911, found out my sodium level was bottomed out way below what they consider dangerous level. They said I was in mortal danger. Wow. They hospitalized me for 5 days, 3 days. I couldn't even go out of the bed, not even to use a bedside commode. It was ridiculous. Wow. But I'm stubborn. Do you know?
0: You think?
1: I tell Satan, yeah, I'm so stubborn. I never feel down. I never feel why me, Lord, because I look at it this way. I'm a strong person. If I'm suffering, I'm in pain, you offer it up.
0: Amen.
1: It goes back to the Lord. You save those souls in purgatory because the only way they get to heaven is if we pray for them.
0: That's right.
1: Offer it up. That I offer it up for the restitution for the sin of grave sin of abortion.
0: Wow.
1: Because that way we do that penance for that, but we save souls, you know,
0: Amen.
1: Never let a good pain go to waste, my friends,
0: exactly.
1: Never let it go to waste and just keep going and going and going and going.
0: Well, Barbara, this is why you're my friend, because I love your zeal for the faith. And here you are in your, I'll say mid 70s, putting on conferences. Okay. I mean, you're the last person on earth that should go through the stress of putting on events. But you keep doing it. So why don't you tell us a little bit about your event that's coming up soon?
1: Okay, on October 17th, we are having another Divine Mercy Conference, mm-hmm. and we talk about being blessed. Our headline speaker is our absolutely fabulous, wonderful Bishop Joseph Strickland.
0: Awesome.
1: He's incredible, incredible. America's bishop, and he's going to be here in Murrieta, California. And then we have another, I think you know our next speaker, a little bit at least.
0: A little bit.
1: Terry, his name's Jesse Romero.
0: Could it be Jesse Romero? Yes, of course.
1: Jesse Romero. And I don't have to say any more about Jesse. He's absolutely incredible.
0: Right.
1: Absolutely incredible. And because I am, my goal in life is to save as many babies as possible. And our next speaker, he's one of my favorites because he gives everything in his life to saving babies. And that's our so-called, not Father Frank Pavone, but we call him Father anyway.
0: Yes, of course.
1: And he's going to be there. And then we're going to have a first-time speaker also. Mm-hmm. He's a friar. His name's Friar Anthony Servia Maria. Mm-hmm. And he's a member of the Marian Friars Minor. He's absolutely phenomenal, very charismatic, a phenomenal speaker. Mm-hmm. His love for the Lord is incredible. And his sect, they're actually out of Western North Carolina, mm-hmm. and they're building their own monastery. Right. They're going from timber. They're cutting down their own trees,
0: awesome.
1: Using their own lumber, and they do this no matter how hot it is outside or how cold in their traditional garb of the dark brown albs going all the way to the ground. They cut wood this way. It's like, what are you doing? Put on proper clothes. No, this is our... our hardship is for our Lord. That's who we serve. And he's incredible. And everybody who hears him feels so blessed that they heard him. He's fantastic.
0: Right. How can people join you for this event? What website?
1: Oh, yeah. Well, I actually don't have a website up because we only do one or two events a year. And to be honest with you, the cost of the website is so astronomical. And all the monies that we collect for these conferences, outside of paying for the sound engineer, speakers, and our singer, all the net proceeds go to save lives. It's to save babies. Mm-hmm. And sometimes we have people who are indigent. They're living on the streets, and we help those people too. None of our people are, they're all volunteers. I myself, I don't get paid. I don't take a dime from this thing.
0: Right.
1: So, you know, they want a couple $1,000 just to get a website going and then have to pay $50 a month to $100 a month to host it. It's like, you know, we don't have that kind of money. I want to save babies. It's going to save babies. So the best thing to do is just give me a call.
0: And what number is that? Nine, go ahead.
1: 951-970-5857.
0: Mm-hmm. I'll repeat it. 951-970-5857 to register for that event. What's the date of the event, Barb?
1: It's October 17th. It's here in Murrieta.
0: Mm-hmm.
1: And just to let you know, we're the only conference that gives you, without charge, your morning coffee.
0: Yes.
1: And we have coffee from 7 Weeks Coffee Ministry, mm-hmm. which is also dedicated to saving babies.
0: Mm-hmm.
1: And morning pastries. We also have a beautiful hot lunch, not a cold sandwich tossed your way for $15.
0: Right.
1: Okay. And that's all included. We also give you a little gift bag.
0: Awesome. Well, Barb, I'm going to repeat. It's October 17th. Call Barbara at 951-970-5857. And Barb, I know I won't be able to be there, but Virgin Most Powerful Radio will have a booth. It's possible I'd be there. I love all the people that you have going, so don't be surprised if this bald-headed old man comes and gives you a big hug, okay?
1: You're not old.
0: I know
1: I'm
0: you
1: not
0: said.
1: Old. We're older. It. We
0: older,
1: are not
0: yeah.
1: old.
0: There you go,
1: Ta-da.
0: Barb. I love it. You're terrific.
1: Okay.
0: All right.
1: And you, of course, are always welcome.
0: Thank you, Barb.
1: You're my buddy.
0: All right.
1: My brother from another mother.
0: Another
1: okay.
0: mother. God love you. Thanks,
1: God love. God love you too.
0: Folks,
1: bye, folks. Thank you so much.
0: You bet. You won't go by going to this conference. I'm going to give you Barbara's number one more time. 951-970-5857. It's October 17th of this year. All right. Well, tomorrow I'm going to have Father Charles Murr, one of my favorite interviewers, on. And we're going to talk about the church in China because he's got some amazing stories himself. And we'll talk more with Father Murr tomorrow about more things that we can share that's going to build up your faith in the Lord and Savior Jesus Christ. Let's see here. We've got just a couple minutes here. So I want to remind you, third time, about our trip to Bishop Sheen's beatification in St. Louis, Missouri. It's going to be in a dome where it's covered, so if it's raining, we don't know it. And 75,000 people are going to be there. We still have tickets. We bought more tickets than we need, but we're counting on you, if you want to go, to join us in St. Louis. The way to do that is go to vmpr.org, click on the Fulton Sheen event, and if you want to just do it over the phone, you can call us at 877-526-2151. That would help you get any answers to your questions there. But as I say, full Sheen ahead. It's only been 47 years since his funeral that I went to, and 48 years since we started publishing his Life is Worth Living records on cassette, and now on CD, and now on downloads. So you can go to CatholicRC.org and see all the Fulton Sheen recordings we have. Priest retreats, all kinds, talks on pro-life. The Mary in the Eucharist is one of my favorite talks. It was at the Eucharistic Congress in 1976, just 3 years before he passed. And it was a powerful talk on the Holy Eucharist. And I think that talk still is one of the favorites from our Lighthouse program on downloads. So I want to encourage you to do that. Remember this, and this is something that Our Lady said, that souls are going to hell because no one's there to pray and make sacrifices. Barbara talked about uniting her sufferings with the sufferings of Christ.

the all-seeing God your judge will be. Heaven or hell your destiny. All earthly things will flee away. Eternity shall ever stay. Thanks for supporting us here at Virgin Most Powerful Radio.

Peace be to you. After having reviewed the life of our blessed Lord, and also his revelation of himself as the Son of God, and also his bond to the Father and to the Holy Spirit, we now come to the subject of the church. What do you think of when you first hear the word church? An institution? An organization? Kind of an administrative body? Well, you are to be very much excused if you think of it that way, because it's partly our own fault. It is the way we have too often presented the church. Now we will talk about the church in other words, namely in terms of the people of God and as the mystical body of Christ. As we look at history as revealed in the Bible, not as the inspired word of God as yet, but as an historical record, we find that it is God that is always in search of man. It is not man in search of God. Man does seek God, but not with the same intensity with which God seeks man. Just think of how much the thought of man and the love of man is in the mind and heart of God. What is the first reflex thought that we find in sacred scripture of God? Not the first description of him creating the world, but the first thought that he has about himself and within himself. We would almost guess that, well, his first thought would be about his life and his truth and his love. And yet, that is not the first thought in scripture. Open Genesis and you will find it. God's first thought about himself is, let us make man. Think of it. As if God could not exist without man. God does not need man to complete himself, to fulfill a need. But he needs man as a kind of a gift. That is to say, he must have someone to whom he can show his love. Therefore, the first monologue that we touch in sacred scripture is the monologue of God thinking about man. What are the first dialogues in scripture? The first question in scripture is God saying to man, Adam, where art thou? Man, why are you hiding? Why do you run from me? And the next dialogue is about the neighbor. God says to Cain, where is thy brother, Abel? God is immersed in the thought of man. And here we find the first two laws, really, of God, love of God and love of neighbor, in the two questions, man, where art thou? And where is thy brother? Now, this was at the beginning of humanity, and we find, therefore, that humanity receives a call from God to intimate communion with himself. God will not let man go. But how does he deal with humanity when humanity begins to multiply? In this way, out of all of the peoples of the world, he chooses one people who are to be what he calls his people. And this group, this corporation, this special people, are to be the means of bringing salvation to everyone else in the world. Now, who were his people? His people were the people of Israel. And he called them first through Abraham. Then he governed them through Moses. He ruled them through the judges and the kings. He threatened, he pleaded. He coaxed, he warned, he loved through the prophets. And over in the Old Testament, we find that God, who loves humanity, deals with them through this particular group. And in his own words, God says, in the book of Exodus, words God says, you shall be my peculiar possession above all people. For all the earth is mine. And you shall be to me a priestly kingdom,
a holy nation. And again God speaks and says, you shall be my people, and I shall be your God. Through the centuries, these facts stand out. God has a special name for his people. He calls them in Hebrew a kahal. We will often use that word. It means God's elect, his chosen ones, Israel. The word is used about 200 times in the Old Testament. Later on, when the Hebrew Old Testament was translated into Greek, that word kahal was translated by ekklesia. Ekklesia in Greek means church. We get the word ecclesiastical from it. Hence, whenever you hear the word kahal, or people of God, you may think of it in Greek as ekklesia, or in English as church. That's the first point. Secondly, God always dealt with his people through one man whom he appointed as head and as representative. Abraham at one time, Isaac another, Jacob, Moses, kings, and prophets. And thirdly, because Israel was his people, he made a treaty with them, a pact, a covenant, and agreement. This involved mutual obligations. The Hebrew word for covenant is berith. You've often heard that word. It appears 275 times in the scripture. And berith means that they owed something to God, and God in his turn would bless them. And as he said, above all the nations of the earth they would be blessed. Israel was therefore to be his witness that God had placed them in the world, that the plan that he had for the salvation of all mankind would be effected through them. And finally, you've heard this when we spoke about all of the prophecies concerning our blessed Lord, and finally, that the fulfillment would come the day that Christ himself would appear. This would be the perfection of all of the prophets. This is why the people of God were chosen, to be the vehicle, to be the seed, out of which redemption would come to the world. Then finally, one day, when the fullness of time came, Christ did appear. And when he appeared, there was fulfilled the prophecy of Isaiah. Or rather, Ezekiel it was, who said, I myself will seek my sheep, and I will visit them. So now God appears in the form of human nature, takes upon himself the form of a man. One day, a beautiful woman, a virgin, brought a child to an old man. He was in the temple of Jerusalem. The old man's name was Simeon. He had often said a prayer that many Jews were saying in those days because they knew that the time was near for the coming of the Messiah. We already mentioned that Herod, who was not a Jew but an Edomite, was not surprised when the wise man came. He said he would bring gifts, but the gift that he promised to bring was the sword. Now there are some flowers that open only in the evening. Simeon, the old man, was one of those flowers. And imagine the ecstasy of this old man when he embraced this child. And his first words were, now I'm ready to die. This is the end. This is all I've lived for. And he speaks to the mother. And he says, now notice how he speaks of Israel and the Gentiles. Remember that we said that the people of God were to be a light to all the nations of the world? Now Simeon looks backwards and forwards. He looks backward to the people of God of which he was a priest. And he says, this is the glory of thy people Israel, this babe.
Then he looks forward. This is the light which shall give revelation to the Gentiles. In other words, he saw in this babe the maker of a new covenant, the founder of a new kahal. But he also saw in him a sign to be contradicted by the very people to whom he came to bring salvation. So that this Christ who was born was not, as you see, just someone who came by surprise. He's related to all of the people of God through the centuries. And if you pick up the Gospels and read the two genealogies of our Blessed Lord, you will find that in one instance, the genealogy of our Blessed Lord goes back to Abraham, and another genealogy goes back to Adam. What does this mean? It means that this new head of the kahal, this expectant of the nations, this God-made man, this Christ, is related to the people of God who are to be the instrument of the salvation of the world. When then in sacred scripture you come to a hearing about our Blessed Lord founding a church, or a kahal, or a people of God, you must not think that this is an innovation. Everything that our Lord is saying is related to this people of God in the Old Testament. And see how he sustains that relationship. First of all, he chooses 12 apostles. It is very likely that they were even related to the 12 tribes in some way. And out of those 12 tribes, or rather those 12 apostles representative of 12 tribes, he chose one as his representative. We will find out his name later. Looking back on the old law, he also said, I came not to destroy it, but to fulfill it. So he gathers these new people around himself in order to renovate and revivify Israel, to make a new Israel. And if the old Israel would reject him, he would not eventually reject Israel. Prophet Hosea in the Old Testament and Paul in the New Testament says that we of the new kahal, we the new people of God, are only a branch that is grafted on to the tree. We are not the root. Israel is the root. St. Paul foretells a day when the root will be glorified. In other words, it will surpass the Gentiles in glory when Israel returns. When our Lord does come to use the word kahal, he calls it my kahal. I will found my church, my people. And the bond that Christ establishes with this new kahal is not a bond of, law. It's a bond of love. And the very best moment for establishing this bond was, of course, a banquet where his 12 sat about him in love. And just as Moses often sprinkled blood upon the people as a sign of covenant, so he said he will make a new covenant, a new pact, a new testament. And there will not be the sprinkling of the blood of goats and bullocks and sheep, but he gave his own blood and said, this is the blood of the new covenant, the new testament, the new pact. This is the bond that will unite all of my people together. Now do you see that the church is not an institution? Maybe you've often said, I do not want an institution standing between God and me. Well, that's right. After all, you have a right to communication with God. But the church is not that kind of an institution standing between you and God. Israel was not between the world and God. Think of the church in somewhat the fashion of a body. Do you ever say, for example, as you listen to me, I do not want your lips and your eyes and your hands and so forth standing between me and you? After all, how can I communicate anything to you? Except by something visible and tangible and carnal.
Anything visible that you see about me or will ever see about me is nothing but a sign of an invisible soul. The carnal is the token of the spiritual. So when our blessed Lord came to this earth and took upon himself a human body, you would not say, I do not want this body of Christ standing between me and my love of Christ. Why, that's the only way of the incarnation, namely to communicate the divine through the human. This human nature of our blessed Lord, this body of his, was the instrument of his divinity. When therefore our blessed Lord came as priest and as prophet and as king, everything he did was done through the power and the means of this human nature. If you heard our blessed Lord speak on the shores of Galilee, you would not say, oh, it's only a human tongue that is speaking. When he said to you, I am the truth, you say, how do I know God is speaking to me? That's why he became man. If he said to you, I forgive your sins, would you say, all I see is a lifted hand and a movement of lips? No, his body was the means by which he made himself applicable to us. And therefore, the best way to understand that the church is not just an institution is to understand it somewhat in the fashion of the body of Christ. And that's the way that St. Paul understood the church. And that's the way we have it in sacred scripture. Our blessed Lord, all through the Gospels, is saying that he's going to establish a new body, a new Ka'al, new people of God. After all, when people are united for a given purpose, they are a body. Now, our Lord did not use the word body precisely because his own physical body was before everyone. He used the word kingdom because that was a word that the Jews could understand. But when St. Paul was talking to the pagans, he had to use a word which was more understandable by them, namely the body. But our Lord communicated exactly the same idea. He said that the new people that he would communicate and unite with himself would be related to him as branches and vine. He said, you are the branches. I am the vine. And the truth that he had, he said he would give to them. My truth I give to you. My power I give you. And then also he communicated the power to forgive sins. So our blessed Lord said that he would develop and form a new body, which would be very small at first, like a mustard seed, and then grow and spread throughout the entire world. But what was the nucleus of this body? Well, we've already hinted at that. The nucleus, raw material of this new body, was the apostles. Now, just as my own human body, for example, is made up of millions and millions of cells, and yet it is one, because vivified by one soul, governed by an invisible mind, presided over by a visible head, so all who later on will be incorporated into this new body of Christ will be one, because vivified by one soul, the Holy Spirit, governed by an invisible mind, Christ in heaven, and presided over by a visible head, namely the one whom Christ chose at the beginning to bear the keys of his kingdom. Therefore, this body of Christ was to be the prolongation of his incarnation. Our Lord was to grow and expand, very much like a cell. We sometimes think that a church is formed by all of us coming together and saying, oh, let's get together and form a church, just like we form a tennis club. That's not the way the body of Christ was formed. That's not the way the people of God were not formed that particular way. God's power was in the midst of his people. Even your human body, when it began to be, was not formed that particular way. It was formed from cells of life
And those cells expand it outward. So this body of Christ doesn't grow like a house grows by the addition of brick to brick and door to door and wall to wall. It grows like a cell. First, there is this divine life that came to this earth, namely God in man. Starts with this humanity of Christ, this body of his. Now he says he's going to form this new body. It will not be a moral body or a political body, so he has to give it a new name. And the name that has been given to it through the centuries is mystical, to indicate that the unity that binds it together does not come from men. It comes from his spirit, from himself. That was why there had to be a Pentecost, to put a soul into this body, as we will see a little later on. Now these 12 apostles that our Lord gathered to himself were very much like the chemicals in a laboratory. They were very individualistic. They were very much like, as I say, the hydrogen and phosphates and sulfur in a laboratory. In fact, we have in a laboratory 100% of all the chemicals that enter into the constitution of a baby. Why can we not make a baby? Because we lack that vivifying, unifying power, which is a soul. And so the apostles, disparate, disconnected, disjointed, they could not form this body of Christ. They could be formed only by Christ sending his spirit into them. And as through the physical body of our Lord, it was God who taught. It was God who governed. It was God who sanctified. So through this new body of Christ, his church, his new Kahal, his new people of God, the new Israel, he will teach, he will govern, he will sanctify. This is the church. You see, it's a long way from an institution. Sometime pick up the Acts of the Apostles and read the story of the conversion of St. Paul. Now, St. Paul was a member of the old Kahal, old Israel, and he therefore would not accept the revelation of the new Kahal, and he started to persecute the church. The time is well within 10 years after the ascension of our blessed Lord into heaven. That's very important to remember. Now the church is beginning to spread through the entire Roman Empire. And Paul decides to go into Syria and to persecute the church there in Damascus. By this time, the early members of the church were very much disturbed by this learned Saul, for that was his Jewish name. I'm sure that many members of the church in those days must have prayed to the good Lord that he would send a good coronary thrombosis to Paul. And they must have said, "Dear Lord, send us someone to answer Saul." He heard their prayers. He sent someone to answer Saul. He sent Paul. That was his Roman name. So on his way to Damascus, a light shines round about him. He's thrown from his beast. And he hears a voice saying, "Saul, Saul, why persecutest thou me?" Me? Me? Why does our Lord say that? He's in heaven. How can anybody persecute him? No wonder St. Paul asks, "Who art thou?" And our Lord answers, "I am Jesus, whom thou persecutest." Saul must have thought within himself, "After all, I'm only persecuting the members of the church in Damascus. How can I be persecuting you?" How? If someone steps on your foot, do not your lips complain? Someone strikes your body,
Does not your head protest? Christ, the Son of the living God, is the head of the mystical body, the church. Therefore, when anyone struck that body, they struck him. And that is why our Lord protested. What then is the church? It's the people of God. His Kahal. His Ecclesia. His body. Prolonged through the centuries. In us, his poor members. The church is the mystery of God in the world for the salvation of the world.

0: Catholic commentary. 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Jesus 911.
1: And we are live, audience, on a tremendous, on a wonderful Wednesday. Good morning to you. Good afternoon, good evening, wherever it is in the world that you all are tuning in from. We're going to have a great time today. Today we're going to talk about infant baptism. Why do we baptize babies? Are we the only church that baptizes babies? The Catholic Church? What other churches baptize babies? Why do we baptize babies? What's going on there? Why even baptize them, right? Well, we're going to talk about that today. We're going to go very in-depth. But before we even begin, diving in, we want to begin with prayer, as we always do, and want to remind you all, we usually begin with prayer from our near and dear friend, St. Francis Babytoe, always providing us a wonderful musing. And audience, I do want to see, what are you all up to today? Y'all having a great one? Y'all having a tremendous one? We hope that you all are having a magnificent, a wonderful, and an incredible morning. What are you all enjoying a drink right now? You know that, you know William, you know if you know William, William is going to do the drink round call. He's going to go around the table. He's going to say, hey, what is it that you guys are enjoying to drink today? What is it that you guys are enjoying to drink? And to see what you all are up to. We're very happy to be here with all of you all. We are thrilled and we're pumped because today indeed is going to be special because a lot of people ask this question very often. They want to know, why on earth do we baptize babies? Is there even a point to doing it? Well, we're going to dive into that today. But again, before we even begin diving in, we want to begin with prayer. It's important to always begin with prayer and be prayered up. Today's prayer, our near and dear friend, is entitled Frozen Hearts. And you'll find out what he means by that in a moment. My soul has been greatly grieved by the Holy Spirit in prayer. He is greatly troubled by the coldness in the hearts of Catholics. There is no true love of neighbor because self-love reigns, and this means that there is little to no love for Jesus. How can we be Jesus if we are so consumed by ourselves? Those who are meant to be good examples of, and to the faithful, are but terrible examples. One mocks another for promoting using time beneficially. One is not heard for trying to promote love. Why are so many hearts frozen? Why does the blood of Jesus and Mary no longer run hot within their veins? Where has love of neighbor gone? Why do they prioritize knowledge, status, and self over love, sacrifice, and penance? Would I had a forest of brother junipers. Perhaps if we had more junipers and Maximilian Kolbes, there would be more hearts filled with the fire of God's love. So many grieve the Holy Spirit, and so many are blind that they do. Holy Spirit, turn the hearts of the faithful so that they are reminded of the need to forsake the world. Holy Spirit, humble and humiliate us so we remember what is actually important. Holy Spirit, help us to be servants to all and nothing more. Amen. Beautiful image of the great Brother Junipher and Saint Maximilian Kolbe. And audience, how are you all doing today? We hope that you all are having a tremendous one. Some people are saying that they're drinking strong coffee. I love it. I've got me a diet drink right now. It depends what part of the world you are, to see what you all are enjoying to drink today. How's everybody doing, faithful? We're going to deal with the bigger picture, and we're going to define, remember, we're not only dealing, I want to remind you all, we are not only dealing with infant baptism today. We're also dealing with baptismal regeneration. I want to remind you, it's not only infant baptism today. Today, we're also going to be talking about baptismal regeneration. Now, there is where a lot of Protestants disagree on. Because even though certain Protestants will agree and will baptize babies, in terms of baptismal regeneration, there we have a big disconnect. So here's the big picture. God deals with covenant families. He deals with families covenantally, forgive me. When we often debate baptism, infant baptism, we often begin in the wrong place. we shouldn't just say, what does the New Testament say, baptize babies? The bigger and the better question is, how has God historically brought children into his covenant people? And we've got to begin in the Old Testament in Genesis 17, 7, where it says, and I will establish my covenant between me and you and your descendants after you throughout their generations for an everlasting covenant. Then God gives the covenant sign in Genesis 17, 10 to 12. Every male among you shall be circumcised. He that is 8 days old among you shall be circumcised. Notice something enormous, something crucial. The 8-day-old child cannot articulate Abraham's faith. Is he able to? Of course not. He cannot explain justification. I hope nobody tries to argue that he can. He cannot make an adult profession. No, there's no doubt. Yet Genesis 17 says, every male among you shall be circumcised. He that is 8 days old among you shall be circumcised. So they can't make this profession. But what is God commanding? That the covenant sign be applied to him. Why? Because he belongs to the covenant household. Period. Think about that. He belongs to the covenant household. That is important. So circumcision, now we're not arguing circumcision regenerated in the way that the Catholic sacramental sense does. No, nobody's argued that. But St. Paul will call it a sign and a seal in Romans 4:11. But that will establish an important biblical principle in that God's covenant community included believers and included their children. So when our Lord establishes a new covenant, anybody arguing against infant baptism, anybody arguing against baptismal regeneration, the burden of proof is actually on the person claiming that children have now suddenly been removed from that. But where does Jesus say, well, under Abraham, your children received the covenant sign, but under my greater covenant, they must remain outside until they can make an adult profession. That isn't good, right? That's not a good argument. And we wish people would just stop making these arguments because they're not laid out there. He never says it. Instead, the New Testament moves towards something greater. The old sign was circumcision, right? The new sacramental entrance into Christ is baptism. Let me repeat it again. The new sacramental entrance into Christ is baptism. And St. Paul is going to connect them. This is where we're going to go to next in just a moment. He's going to connect them. Remember and keep that in mind. This is very important to understand all of this. And that is exactly where we go next in order for people to understand. We need to understand all of this, faithful. We need to understand it. And the next place we go to is right there, circumcision. Yes, the old covenant sign given to infants. It's the old covenant sign given to infants. In Genesis 17, this one is devastating, as I wrote there. Devastating to the idea that a person must always make an individual profession of faith before receiving a covenant sign. God tells Abraham, this is my covenant. Every male among you shall be circumcised. Then comes the big detail. He that is 8 days old among you shall be circumcised. An infant receives the sign. Why? Well, because biblical covenant theology is corporate and familial. That is why. And why? Well, the child belongs to God's covenant people. And I want you to notice Genesis 17, 14, where it says, any uncircumcised male shall be cut off from his people. He has broken my covenant. Now, I want to be very clear. This is important to understand. Very, very important to understand. Otherwise, it's not going to be clear to us in any way at all. Circumcision marks incorporation into the covenant people. Now, don't misunderstand the Catholic argument. We're not saying circumcision and baptism are identical. I hope people don't start making these arguments. They're not. Circumcision is an old covenant sign in the flesh. Catholic baptism, Christian baptism, is a sacrament instituted by our Lord through which we are incorporated into Christ. But the pattern is tremendously enormous and very important. In fact, in the anti-Nicene Fathers, St. Irenaeus of Lyon explicitly describes circumcision as the sign of God's covenant, and he cites Genesis 17. So the question for the Baptist that believes in, maybe believes that baptism is a sign, but doesn't believe in baptizing babies, is this. Why would the new covenant be less inclusive towards the children than the old, right? Think about it. Why would the new covenant be less inclusive towards the children than the old? It doesn't make any sense at all. And under Abraham, it was the believer and the children. But under Christ, they're going to argue it's for the believer alone? Make it make sense. Protestants, make it make sense, but they're unable to. They're unable to make it make any kind of sense at all, because it doesn't, faithful. Where is this kind of reversal to be found? It isn't. Instead, what we find is St. Peter stands up on Pentecost and uses language that would have sounded remarkably familiar to Jews steeped in covenant theology. That is right. We need to recognize this pattern. Faithful, we've got a lot more to come, including tremendous questions that are coming in, and we're taking any and all of your questions as well, Faithful. We'll be back in just a moment.

And we are back, audience. We're having a tremendous time. Today we're talking about infant baptism, baptismal regeneration. And we had a great question that came in. By the way, audience, we do welcome your questions. We're tackling any and all questions you have. Do you want to know about original sin? Do you want to know about baptism? Baptism regeneration, the man, the myth, the legend, Abel, God bless you for your support, my friend. Abel's asked, hold on, man, pump the brakes. How can you baptize babies if they have no sin, since baptism is for the forgiveness of sins? What is original sin? So Abel kind of answered it for himself. He knew the answer. He wants the audience to hear it. Right. A baby has original sin, not personal sins. And the baby has not committed any personal sin. So original sin is not a personal sinful act by the infant. In fact, nobody has committed original sin. These babies have not committed any personal sin. What original sin is, it is the fallen condition inherited from Adam. It is what we know to be the loss of original holiness and sanctifying grace. That is what it is. And St. Paul tells you, sin came into the world through one man, and by one man's disobedience, many were made sinners. So that is why infants need baptism, because baptism doesn't only forgive personal sins, it also washes away original sin. It will give you sanctifying grace to embolden you to be able to perform charitable acts, to walk with the Lord, and it will also incorporate you into the body of Christ. You'll be incorporated into the body of Christ as well. So the short answer is this, by the way, tremendous question, and thank you for that. Babies have no personal sins to forgive, right? But they are born with original sin. That's important. And baptism will remove original sin, and it will give them new life in Christ. That's important. We've got to focus on that. That is why the church, the apostolic ancient church, has always regarded infant baptism as a real gift of grace. It's not punishment for something that the baby personally did. What could the baby have done? Kept you up all night? What could the baby have done? So it can't be a punishment for something that that maybe the baby has done. There's just no way at all. Abel, great question. And Abel trying to play a little bit of devil's advocate there, but answered it for himself, all the while trying to play devil's advocate. God bless you, Abel. Great question, though. Very, very good one. And, well, why do we baptize babies? Well, I mean, there you go. St. Paul is going to clearly connect circumcision and baptism. Now we arrive at one of the most important texts in the entire debate, Colossians 2:11 to 12. St. Paul will tell Christians, in him you were also circumcised with a circumcision made without hands. There you have it. That is the enormous text. It's right there. Right there before our very eyes. This one's a big one, right? This one is a big one because here we're being flat out told why you need to baptize babies, why it's important to baptize your little ones. Here you have it. Here you have it very clearly laid out. And again, and we're going to return to talking about original sin. In fact, Abel gave us an idea. Maybe we need to do a show soon just on original sin. Maybe we've got to do a show soon on original sin. So that's an idea that Abel's just given us. Abel's put that in our mind. Maybe we should do that soon. So St. Paul will connect circumcision, and he will connect baptism. St. Paul tells Christians, in him also you were circumcised with a circumcision made without hands. And then he immediately continues, having been buried with him in baptism. Watch what St. Paul is doing here, okay? Watch the movement. Circumcision, Christ, and baptism. Under the old covenant, circumcision would mark entrance into God's covenant people. Under the new covenant, Christians receive a greater, a superior spiritual circumcision, and it's directly tied in with baptism. That is why infant baptism isn't some kind of medieval
Catholic invention. Get that out of your mind. The old sign. Now, here's what people are going to say. Well, hold on. The old sign, it was restricted to males. Well, there are no longer boundaries, right? There are no longer any of those barriers anymore. Even though the old sign was for males, the new sacrament, is it for only males? Of course not. The new sacrament goes to male and female. The old sign marked the flesh, right? The new sacrament unites us with Christ's death and resurrection, the bodily death of our Lord and the bodily resurrection. The old sign anticipated. Well, baptism really does participate in the new covenant reality. In the new covenant reality. Think about all this, faithful. All of this is really important to understand. All of it's really important. The old sign marked the flesh, right? The new sacrament, what does the new sacrament unite us with? It unites us with Christ's death and resurrection. Baptism will participate in the new covenant reality. Galatians 3:27, for as many of you were baptized into Christ, have put on Christ Jesus. There you have it. There you have it. Anywhere you look, anywhere that you're looking in the Bible, anywhere you look in the Bible, you're going to see this kind of theology being laid out. And at times it can get confusing. I don't want to pretend and make it seem like, well, there is no confusion. You've got to understand the old covenant. You do. You've got to understand the old covenant. You've got to understand the language. And sometimes it can get difficult. So that's why we're doing our very best to lay this out, to help guide you all. And the tremendous, the amazing Abel. What a great question, brother. Thank you for your support, my friend. Abel's back at it, man. Abel's like, hold on. Hold on, guys. I'm going to get you, man. If infant baptism is apostolic, he says. I love this one, man. I love this one. Why do the early writings show no evidence of it? Many saints were baptized as adults. Infant baptism was defended after the rise of Augustinian original sin theology. First off, original sin theology is biblical, not only Augustinian. Although we'll hear that from a lot of liberal scholars, they'll try and say it's Augustinian. No, infant baptism and original sin, they are not just Augustinian. And original sin is spoken of well before Augustine, well before Saint Augustine. And in fact, here's the important thing to understand. This is important. Infant baptism appears before Augustine. Origen is talking about it. Origen explicitly says, he is very clear. In fact, Origen says, the church received from the apostles the tradition of baptizing infants also. Well, that's pretty early. We're talking early 200s, well before Augustine's even born. That's in his commentary in the Romans. St. Cyprian and the Council of Carthage are debating about infant baptism. Right, there you go. It has to do with newborns. That's well before Augustine. Tertullian is talking about baptism as well. That's well before. But here's the question. Abel asks a great one. This is a good one. People, please pay attention. Abel is laying forth a tremendous question. Why is it that saints are baptized as adults? Why? Well, to be very clear, a lot of these great saints convert as adults. Augustine, he converts to Catholicism as an adult. They're already grown. They're older already. So they're grown and they're adults. And when they accept the faith, well, then of course they're not going to hop in a time machine and get baptized as a baby in the past. They're adults. So because they're adults, they get baptized as an adult. They convert when they're an adult. So then that naturally the recourse would be that they get baptized as an adult. And this is important. This is really, really important to understand. You're going to find some of the great saints getting baptized later in life because a lot of them convert from paganism or from some other religion and they become Catholic. So they get baptized as a baby. In particular, that is the case of Augustine. He gets his conversion later on into life. Later on into his life, he will convert. He converted from having been a Manichaean.
So he wasn't a Catholic. So that's a great question, though. Abel, what a tremendous one. And Abel is inspiring us to do more and more on this topic, maybe an original sin. That's a topic we should probably cover in the future. Great one. So yes, a great point. Augustine didn't invent infant baptism. He most definitely didn't. And he didn't invent original sin, because original sin is there in the Bible. And original sin was taught and spoken of by great saints well before Augustine. And in fact, even though we didn't have our original sin notes open, we do thank the brother for bringing it up, and we will bring it up. Well, here we go. Let's read about an early father that taught original sin well before Augustine. The tremendous Saint Irenaeus of Lyon is already teaching about original sin in the 100s. He says, he clearly shows forth God himself, whom indeed we had offended in the first Adam, when he did not perform his commandment. In the second Adam, however, we are reconciled, being made obedient even unto death, for we were debtors to none other but to him whose commandment we had transgressed at the beginning. So the belief in original sin taught from the very, very beginning, audience. We're not talking about, well, this pops up later on in history. So nice try there, Abel. Nice try, but I want to hand it to Abel. Abel's doing a good job. He's trying to play a little bit of devil's advocate. He knows original sin was taught early on as well. But that does bring us to that. We got to do a show on original sin. How many of you all would love a show on original sin? We want to hear from you all. How many of you all would love us to do a show on original sin? We're all ears, audience. We are all ears. And remember, we want to remind you all, this teaching is really important, and we want to remind you what we read at Pentecost. Pentecost is important, right? Pentecost is enormously important. In fact, we read, at Pentecost. Okay, my bad. I meant to finish reading this, how Paul will connect circumcision and baptism. He does so very clearly in Colossians 2. He says, in him you were also circumcised with a circumcision made without hands. And immediately he'll say, what does he say immediately? Look at what he says immediately. Having been buried with him in baptism. There you have it, audience. Faithful, we got a lot more to come on the other side of the break. Don't go anywhere.

are live, Faithful. We're back. How y'all doing today? We hope y'all are having a tremendous time. We hope y'all are loving the show today. We're talking about infant baptism, baptism regeneration. We're also taking any and all of your questions. We got a great one from Mindforge. Mindforge, how you doing, my friend? God bless you for your tremendous support, my friend. We do want to thank all of you all because, Faithful, we wouldn't be here able to do what we're doing. It would not be possible without your support. We are incredibly grateful. And Mindforged says, wasn't it the late Michael Heiser who objected that the old covenant only made males take the sign? Therefore, females shouldn't get baptized if truly parallel. But baptism is more inclusive fulfillment. Right. It was Michael Heiser. He did bring that up. But great point, Mindforged. He's wrong. There's no doubt. Like many other Protestants, he's wrong. And we have no bones about saying he's wrong. And it actually highlights why baptism is fulfillment and not a one-to-one replication of circumcision, right? Nobody's arguing it's a one-to-one. Circumcision, right, was restricted to males. It was a physical sign, and it was tied in to the Abrahamic covenant, right? But baptism is the newer, greater new covenant reality. We've been reading about that multiple times over, haven't we? And it is open to male and female. There are no barriers. There are no boundaries. Male and female alike are called to the greater new covenant reality of being baptized. St. Paul makes that very clear. When he calls this the new, like he says it right here. You were circumcised with a circumcision made without hands, having been buried with him in baptism. That includes male and female. Galatians 3:27-28 is very clear. So the parallel is important. The old covenant sign, it included babies. Who's going to argue against that? Who is going to argue against that? It included babies, right? The new covenant sign, Mindforged, tremendous point. The new covenant sacrament will expand the sign to both infants and females. This is important to understand. This is really important to understand. Otherwise, we're not going to understand the whole point of baptizing babies. Otherwise, we won't understand. I see repent before too late, having a party there in the chat. I love it, man. Always so lively. Always so lively, always partying it up. God bless you, my friend. How y'all doing today, Faithful? We hope you all are enjoying the show. We hope you all are thrilled and pumped. And if you all have any questions, we're tackling your questions as well. Even if they're devil's advocate, like Abel's trying to give us, he's trying to give us a devil's, he's trying to get us there, man. He's trying to. The old sign anticipated. Baptism participates in the new covenant reality. By the way, we brought this up earlier. We brought Galatians 3 up earlier. St. Paul says in Galatians 3:27, for as many of you as were baptized into Christ have put on Christ. And in Romans 6:3-4, all of us who have been baptized into Christ Jesus were baptized into his death. We were buried, therefore, with him by baptism into death. So baptism isn't just, well, I'm going to publicly announce something that already happened. No, St. Paul says we're buried with Christ. We put on Christ. And how do we rise? We rise as a new creation. How do we rise, Faithful? We rise as a new creation. We rise as a new creation. That's what's being taught here. So we've got to ask, this is something we have to put forward. If Jewish children receive the covenant sign at 8 days old, why does St. Paul announce children are now excluded from the covenant sign until the age of reason? Oh, that's right. He doesn't announce it. He doesn't ever say that, ever. He doesn't. That is fanciful reading that doesn't exist there in the text. The covenant has expanded. It hasn't contracted. It has expanded. There's no way around this, Faithful. There is no way to escape the clear reading of the text.
It's very, very clear. There's no way around it. And Pentecost is very important. Here's one thing that we've been hammering home over and over. At Pentecost, the promise is to you and your children. Look at that. The promise is to you and your children. You go to Acts chapter 2, verses 38 to 39. The people ask Peter, "Brethren, what shall we do?" St. Peter answers, "Repent and be baptized, every one of you, in the name of Jesus Christ, for the forgiveness of your sins, and you shall receive the gift of the Holy Spirit." This one's enormous. This one's big. So already notice, what does baptism do? St. Peter will connect it to the forgiveness of sins. There you have it, Abel. And the gift of the Holy Spirit. And the gift of the Holy Spirit. But then, Abel, here it is. But then, guess what? St. Peter further says, "For the promise is to you and to your children, and to all that are far off, everyone whom the Lord God calls to him." Wow. Isn't that enormous? Think about that. Isn't that enormous? So a Jewish audience will hear, "You and your children." A Jewish audience will hear, "You and your children." That's covenant language. That is covenant language. Genesis 17, "You and your descendants." Acts 2, "You and your children." And yes, Peter adds, "Everyone whom the Lord our God calls." Everyone. Of course, grace plays that part. It originates in the very call from God. But look at the language he's using. Look at the language he's using. And yes, we know that whole households are baptized, right? Now let's examine the most famous household baptisms. Acts 16, 15, Lydia's baptized and her household as well.

us believed with his entire household. Now we need to be very clear. We need to be very clear. These passages are showing you whole households are baptized. Is anybody going to try and argue? Is anyone going to try and argue? It would be a boneheaded attempt to argue that households didn't have babies. Really? Is anyone going to argue that? I mean, I don't know, man. I don't know. Is anyone going to argue that the households didn't have babies? Mind forged, I think that would be a good argument in Polycarp. I think that would be a good argument in Polycarp. And if you want, I can expound upon it later. I think that would be a good argument. So the Bible gives you clear language here. This is powerfully clear. And our Lord never treats children as outsiders. Now, get that out of your head. He never does so. Look at the Gospel of St. Mark chapter 6. Forgive me. The Gospel of St. Mark chapter 10, verses 13 to 14. And they were bringing children to him that he might touch them. But when Jesus saw that, he was indignant and said to them, "Let the children come to me. Do not hinder them, for to such belongs the kingdom of God." Notice the words. The children are brought. Notice the verbs, actually. Notice the verbs. Look at them. Look at the verbs. The children are brought. They're not delivering theological testimonies. They're not saying, okay, well, they're not doing altar calls. But they're brought to Christ because baptism is a new circumcision. Baptism is a new circumcision. It's how you enter into the covenant. The new covenant. And Jesus says, for children belongs the kingdom of God. He doesn't say, come back when you're old enough to decide. Come back when you can make a profession. Come back when you're 15 and 17 years old. Come back when you're already semi-adult. He says, do not hinder them, is what he says. And that's enormous. Because this demolishes the idea that children should be kept away from Christ's covenantal grace because they can't articulate something yet. That's a terrible argument. And I would hope that people would stop using it. It's a bad one. He says, to such belongs the kingdom of God. There's no way around it. So you better take infant baptism seriously. Take it seriously. Parents would bring children to Jesus. Parents bring children to Jesus now as well. I want to give an enormous shout out to Gideon Leeson. We love him. With a wild image of William. And the gifted Jules, the happy poop. God bless you, Gideon Leeson. By the way, Gideon Leeson, for people wondering, who is that? That's our near and dear brother who used to go by the name A.I. Hollistang. We love him dearly. My friend, thank you for your support. And the legendary Repent Before Too Late. Thank you, Faithful, for your tremendous support. We've got a lot more to come, Faithful. The break is trying to sneak up on us, but we've got a lot more to come. We want you to stick around. Don't go anywhere. Any and all of your questions, we're tackling them. We're talking about infant baptism, and we're talking about baptism regeneration. Audience, don't go anywhere. We got a lot more to come.

And we are live, and we are back. Audience, we're having a tremendous time. Today we're talking about infant baptism, baptismal regeneration. And it seems like we've spent a lot of time talking about infant baptism. It just hit me right now. We're going to dive into baptismal regeneration, but we're going to have to do a whole show just talking about the early church fathers as well. A whole show just diving into them, because we haven't even gotten to the early fathers yet. We haven't even built up to getting there yet. So we're going to have to do a whole show just talking about the early church fathers as well. Now, John 3:5 shows us that baptism regeneration is real. So now we turn from infant baptism specifically to baptismal regeneration. This is a big one, faithful. This is a big one. What does baptism actually do? Well, Jesus tells Nicodemus in the Gospel of St. John, chapter 3, verse 5, unless one is born of water and the Spirit, he cannot enter the kingdom of God. He's playing around. He's joking around, guys. He's joking around, right? He's pretending, right, guys? Some modern interpreters, they get desperate, guys. They get desperate. They try to separate water from baptism. The earliest Christians did not do that. Around 150 AD, the great and the tremendous Saint Justin the Martyr describes Christian baptism, and he says that converts are brought to water and are regenerated in the same manner in which we ourselves regenerated. Then Justin will immediately appeal and tie that into Christ's teaching about being born again. He also says that in the water, the believer obtains the remission of sins. That's enormous. That's baptismal regeneration right there. And he's writing about a century after Christ. I want you to think about that. I want you to think about that. These are incredible thoughts. Incredible. And I want to know, audience, have you enjoyed us talking about infant baptism? We got to do it more often. I'll tell you this right now. We've got to talk about infant baptism more and more and more. We've got to do it more. And baptism regeneration. This is, by the way, we have a tremendous question. Audience, we are tackling any and all of your questions. This is a great one, audience. We're tackling all of your questions, faithful. Mindforged, thank you for your support, my friend. First off, let me tell the audience, thank you, Brother Mindforged, for being an incredible member. And thank you for the tremendous support. Faithful, we would not be able to do what we're doing without you all's support. You all are amazing. Mindforged asked, well, hold on. If infants shouldn't be baptized before believe, and they can't believe, doesn't this imply that everyone born of Adam is already saved apart from God's grace? See the issue, Protestants? Yes, that really does expose a massive issue. That really does. Now, I want you all to pay attention again. I'm going to read it again so you can understand the thrust of mind-forged argument. If infants shouldn't be baptized before belief, and they can't yet believe, doesn't it imply everyone born of Adam is already saved apart from God's grace? So, good point, because if infants cannot believe, and therefore they cannot receive baptism or saving grace, what is their spiritual status, right? Because as you know very well, Mindforged, and everyone tuning in, Scripture teaches that all are born into Adam's fallen condition, right? They're not naturally saved apart from grace. They're born into Adam's fallen condition, right? So Catholic theology, we have an answer. Protestants don't, do they? Brother Mindforged, no, do they have an answer? No, we have a coherent one. And it is only in Catholicism where you will get a coherent answer. I want to be clear. It is only in Catholicism where you'll get a coherent answer. Infants need the grace of the Lord, period. They need the grace of the Lord. That's important.
And God, here's the point, faithful. What a tremendous question. God can give that grace sacramentally before they can make any personal act of faith. And my goodness, the early church taught that, didn't they? Did the early church believe that? They did. Did the early church practice that? They did. They practiced that. They believed that. No doubt. So their inability to articulate the faith, this is another point we want to make. Because this is devastating for Protestants, guys. This really doesn't help Protestantism. Those that reject infant baptism. We know they can't articulate the faith, right? But their inability to articulate the faith, it doesn't make them immune from original sin or incapable of receiving grace. None of that. So really the question is this. Why are we looking at the intellectual capacity? Why are we looking at the intellectual capacity as a prerequisite for God to giving, for God to be able to give saving grace? That's crazy. That's crazy, guys. It's wild. It is just wild. No, baptism will emphasize what God does for us. Not just what we're conscious. Not just what we consciously do for God. What a tremendous question, MindForge. What a tremendous point. And baptism, if it regenerates, then we better be giving it to our babies. And it does regenerate. And I want to remind you, the early church doesn't say, oh, well, baptism, it symbolizes the regeneration that you already received. No, notice the language we have in John 3:5. You have water, you have regeneration, there's no doubt about it. You baptize, look at the language. Let's read it. Unless one is born of water and the Spirit, he cannot enter into the kingdom of God. How do we know there's regeneration and remission of sins? Because Revelation 21:27 tells you, nothing impure can enter heaven. Here is where there is that great gulf and that great divorce of ideology, faithful. Why? I hate to break it to you, but the classical Protestant belief was that we're merely covered. We're merely covered. We're cloaked with the righteousness of Christ. We're not really, truly regenerated. No, Catholic theology, the Bible and the early church fathers tell us we really are regenerated. We are inwardly transformed. We are inwardly changed. Luther didn't believe that. Luther believed we were imputed with the righteousness of Christ, not inwardly. And it was merely a covering. You're covered. You're cloaked with the righteousness of Christ. But Catholic theology says we are inwardly transformed. We're not only covered, we're inwardly transformed. We become a new creation. And in order to enter into the kingdom of heaven, you think you're going to enter? Well, you're just covered by the blood of Christ. I'm sneaking in, man. I'm covered with the blood, but I'm sneaking in. But inwardly, I'm a rat. Come on, man. Give me a break. And don't tell me that I'm misrepresenting. I've read Chemnitz. I've read Luther. I've read Calvin. I've read Francis Turretin. I've read these guys. Don't play games with me and say, William, what a caricature. I've read them. I have them. I have their collections in my works. I own them. I've read them. Don't play games. William has read what they teach. I know what they teach. But imagine arguing that. And imagine trying to get around Titus 3:5, where in Titus 3:5, you're in trouble, because if someone says baptism has nothing to do with regeneration, we want them to read Titus 3:5 slowly. He saved us. How? By the washing of regeneration and renewal in the Holy Spirit. By the washing of regeneration and renewal in the Holy Spirit. Look at the words. He saved us. How? How? The washing of regeneration. And
renewal in the Holy Spirit. Guys, you tell me if I'm reading into it, but that sounds remarkably similar to John 3, right? The Gospel of St. John, chapter 3. Water and spirit. And you've got the Greek word lutron. That means washing. And St. Paul uses similar language in Ephesians 5, 25 to 26. Christ loved the church and gave himself up for her, that he might sanctify her, having cleansed her by the washing of water with the word. And my goodness, we've got so many early fathers in every century to go over. So many early fathers in every century after century after century. We're going to have to just do a whole other show. Do you all want a part two? I want to hear from you, the audience. Audience, make your voice heard. Do you want a part two on the fathers and then a part three going over original sin? We want to hear from you, the audience, because if you all demand it, we will do it right here. If you all demand it, we will do it right here. We want to hear from you all. If you enjoyed and loved today's show, you want a part two where we go over all the early fathers, we go over the reformers that denied this, and then we go over original sin. We want to hear from you, the audience. If you say, do it, man, then we'll do it. Faithful, we're rounding up the end of our show. Wow. Wow. An hour has gone by. We had a tremendous time hanging out with all of y'all. Brothers and sisters, I can't believe the time has flown the way it has, but what a wonderful time we got to spend with all of you all. Man, it's barely Wednesday. Don't worry. There's a lot more programming to come right here on the tremendous, on the goated, the amazing, virgin, most powerful radio. There's a lot more to come. There's a lot more. Don't go anywhere. And get that virgin, most powerful radio app if you haven't yet, man. See you soon, faithful. Don't go anywhere.

0: 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Father Murr is normally on Wednesdays. He's in Spain, and they're having technical problems, power outages, so he can't get his internet to work. So, you know what they say about life. It's full of adjustments. So we're going to be here with my guardian angel. We're going to be talking about some really good topics. 50 years ago, a Polish priest died in Poland under communism. Was a great example for us all. Talk a little bit about Mother Angelica's anniversary of 45 years of doing what she's doing. We'll cover The World's First Love by Fulton Sheen, a great book on Our Lady. Lots of good things. I even have a thing about Steubenville, Ohio. It's a teaser right now. What percentage of priests ordained this year went to Steubenville? You'll be shocked when I tell you that. All right, and much, much more. Let's get to the gospel. Matthew chapter 23, verse 27 to 32. Jesus said, "Woe to you, scribes and Pharisees, you hypocrites! You are like whitewashed tombs, which appear beautiful on the outside, but inside are full of dead men's bones and every kind of filth. Even so, on the outside you appear righteous, but inside you are filled with hypocrisy and evil doing. Woe to you, scribes and Pharisees, you hypocrites! You build the tombs of the prophets and adorn the memorials of the righteous. And you say, 'If we had lived in the days of our ancestors, we would not have joined them in shedding the prophets' blood.' Thus you bear witness against yourselves that you are the children of those who murdered the prophets. Now fill up what your ancestors measured out." The gospel of the Lord. Praise to you, Lord Jesus Christ.
1: Lord Jesus Christ.
0: Wait a minute. Am I seeing a ghost? I'm sorry. I got word. Father Murr, I didn't realize you could make it.
1: Sometimes I feel that way. Yeah.
0: I love it. Father.
1: I ain't got nobody.
0: I love it. I was told that you had some issues with power or say, internet problems. You couldn't come on. Thank you, Jesus.
1: Always, constantly, yeah. Constantly. But I give it the old college try.
0: Well, I love it. And, well, you know what? Perseverance, that's what you are, yeah, even at this point. You know, what I think is interesting, Father, I'll just let you do this gospel, is God's using you. I mean, you've been very fruitful in your priesthood. But what I see right now at the end, it's like metal to the pedal. You're flooring it. Yeah.
1: Metal to the pedal.
0: Yeah. You're just, yeah,
1: and you're, like one teacher we had, a chemistry teacher we had in high school.
0: Yeah.
1: Put the metal to the pedal.
0: Yep, that's right. Father, this gospel, I think I'll let you comment on it. I didn't realize, like I said, you're here because I was going to say a few words. So I'm going to let you go first because.
1: Say so.
0: Well, no, after you.
1: No, go ahead.
0: Well, here's what I see. And in my 47 years of apostolic work, not just clergy and priests, bishops, scandal. I have three of my own auxiliary bishops who were living a double life. One of them died of AIDS for probably, you know what the reason was there. And on the outside, they were just so nice and pleasant. And then in my time in the church where there were lay people who were big people in the church running things, and they end up running off with some nun and leave their wife.
1: No.
0: I mean, this happened over and over again. And I see this, that the church has just been so affected by, and I'll use the word modernism, because what happens is when you don't believe in the moral teachings of the church, then it's easy to say, well, you know what? I was taught that, you know, God understands my, you know, even, no matter what I do, I'm going to get to heaven no matter what I do. So why not run off with another woman? Why not have a couple mistresses? I mean, it's not a big issue because I was told that everybody goes to heaven. And I know I'm exaggerating a little, but Father Murr, I have...
1: not by much.
0: I've seen this over and over again.
1: Much.
0: So here's my point. The way I've been able to say the grace of God is I look at the saints. I look at holy people as the models for my following of Jesus Christ. Because I don't look at, certain individuals in the church, however high they are, because if I see them deviating from the deposit of faith, I pray for them, but I don't let it affect me. I'm over that. I'm like,
1: you can't. If you live by scandal, I mean, something is going to scandalize you. You're not going to get anywhere.
0: Yep.
1: And not just in the church, Terry.
0: Yeah.
1: In anything.
0: Yeah.
1: In business, in
0: sure.
1: social life,
0: sure.
1: in everything. You're not going to get there. Let me just say this about that. One thing that you said, the people have that attitude. Well, if I do this, God will understand. God will understand. I'm going to tell you something. If you go to hell, God will understand.
0: Well felt. Good. Well
1: He'll understand perfectly well what you're doing there. Yeah. You know? If you get to heaven, God will understand. God will understand everything. Don't worry about that. The problem is if you end up in hell, you haven't understood.
0: Yeah.
1: You missed the boat.
0: Well said. Father, I have a story of Fulton Sheen. I've been researching a lot of great stories of Bishop Sheen's because I'm going to be giving three talks out in St. Louis at different, like LifeSite News has got me speaking in other places.
1: That's going to be a real excitement for you. I mean, real excitement. This man really guided your life to Christ.
0: That's right.
1: He really did.
0: He sure did. So I want to bring him in with the choo-choo train, Mr. Engineer. Full Sheen ahead. This is a story I got from Treasure and Clay, which is one of the great autobiographies of Fulton Sheen. He wrote right before he passed. He said, I was eating alone in a main dining room at a hotel in Boston. A shoeshine boy with a dirty T-shirt with a shoeshine box slung over his shoulder began swinging on a large purple curtains that framed the entrance to the dining room. Well, now, as soon as the head waiter saw this, he chased the boy out. Now, Fulton Sheen saw that. He said, I left my dinner, went out to the hotel to the boy and asked him, where do you go to school? He told me he was going to a public school. And I said, with a name like that Irish name, why don't you go to a Catholic school? He said, well, because I got kicked out. Who kicked you out? Bishop Sheen said. He was a Monsignor at the time. He says, the pastor and the mother superior of the school. Fulton Sheen says, I promise I'll get you back in. Then he asked, well, who are you? I said, I'm not going to tell you. He said, but I'll get you back in. He says, no, the priest said, nobody is going to be able to get me back into Catholic school. I will never be allowed to return. So Monsignor Sheen goes out to the pastor and the mother superior of the school and told him, this is the story that just is a killer. I know three boys who were constantly drawing pictures during the geography classes, another because he was fond of fighting, and the third because he was a revolutionary, books hidden under his mattress. No one knows the valedictorians of that class, but the first boy was Adolf Hitler. The second was Mussolini, and the third was Stalin. I'm sure that if the superiors of the school had given these boys another chance, they might have turned out differently in the world. Maybe this boy will prove himself worthy if you take him back. Well, they said, okay, yeah, you got me. We'll take him back. He returned to school, and today, he became a Catholic priest and missionary among the Eskimos. So here's the point I'm making, Father, is Sheen has these stories that he personally evangelized people. Now, I know he didn't say this, but I'm going to presume that Fulton Sheen also mentored that little boy somewhat by giving him information or books to read or formed him. Sure. And this young boy who was in trouble ends up becoming a Catholic priest and a missionary spreading the Catholic faith to the ends of his days. These are the stories I want to hear. And I know everybody else listening going, yeah, that's a great story. So but my point is, Father, you've run into people. I know you have because you had what you had with all those boys you were dealing with. You had 100 kids you had to deal with.
1: 148 at one time.
0: Yeah, so an orphanage. So you had to run into some rough kids that came in.
1: Oh, yeah.
0: And I want to, at the end of the break, when we come back, just tell us one story, how somebody who came in really rough, that when you introduced them and formed them in the forming of Jesus Christ and his church, that those boys ended up, and I think some of them you actually knew as adults later that came to you and said, thank you, Father Murr, for what you did for me. And I don't say that to pat you on the back, because any good Father Murr does comes from God, and we thank him for it. But the point I'm making, Father, you've seen this in action just like Bishop Sheen. Is that a fair statement?
1: Oh, yeah.
0: Yeah. So when we come back from the break, tell us about that, and we'll get into our issues. Folks, when we come back also, Father's going to tell that story, but I'm going to give you a statistic on priestly vocations that's going to stun you. And it's really important because it just demonstrates how important orthodoxy is, teaching people about Jesus Christ and the perennial teachings of the church. That's where the fruits of the church are going to grow, not with modernism. We've seen what modernism has done with my own eyes for the last 60 years of my life. It's destroyed seminaries. It's destroyed Catholic schools. We only have half as many Catholic schools alive than we had back in 1980.
1: And what it continues to do, Gary.
0: It continues to do. Well said.
1: Even today.
0: Stay with us. Father Murr, he's here. I didn't think he was coming. He made a quick move on his internet. You're listening to the Truth and Justice Show. Father Charles Murr, it's Wednesday. We're going to talk about how to help people come back to the faith. Stay with us.

0: Welcome back to the Truth and Justice Show. Father Charles Merz is here every Wednesday to share the good news of Jesus Christ. Father, I made this story. I told a story about Fulton Sheen and the boy who needed a second chance. You had an orphanage going on in Mexico for years. I got to ask you, tell us a story of a kid who came that might have had shortcomings, and he ended up being a really fine young man later in life.
1: Well, I'll tell you what, two nights ago, I got a long-distance call from Mexico.
0: Oh, my gosh.
1: And one of those boys called me.
0: Oh, jeez.
1: He's now 57, 58 years old.
0: Give me a break.
1: Married, has two daughters. And his name is Alexander. He said, and if you speak about me in public, Father, if you ever speak, you can use my name.
0: He said. Well, there you go.
1: That's a good Alexander. Great kid. I said to him, do you remember how we met? And he said, oh, I remember very well. He said, I was in jail.
0: Oh my.
1: I said, yes, you were in jail. That's right. He was 8 years old and caught shoplifting and was put in jail, but he's in jail with drunks all kind of problematic men. So the mayor, who was a friend of mine, when he heard about that, he said, well, this kid can't be in jail. So he gave me a call and he said, would you accept him? I guess I had a handful of kids at that time.
0: Yeah.
1: And I said, he's in jail? I said, yes, of course. Get him out of jail for God's sake and send him here. Well, he arrived. He arrived and smelly and everything else and lice ridden.
0: Oh.
1: And got him cleaned up, got him into school. Fantastic. He had a stutter. He had a stutter.
0: Uh-huh.
1: And he went to San Juan de los Lagos. Now, this is a big sanctuary of Our Lady of San Juan de los Lagos. He went there with his parents.
0: Wow.
1: And they abandoned him there.
0: Oh, no.
1: They just abandoned him. Nobody looked for him later or nothing. And he lost them. That's really, literally, that was it. So he had no one in the world. And I couldn't get out of him where he was living before, their names or anything else to kind of reestablish. I think he just didn't want to go back to them. But anyway, he stayed with me, went to school. I told you he had a stutter.
0: Yeah.
1: Well, and it was amazing because, you know, what God doesn't give one way, he gives in another way. This kid, when we had the Mariachi Vargas de Tecalitlan, the Mariachi Vargas is the mariachi number one of all of Mexico. Mm-hmm. They came to the orphanage and to the ranch. This kid got up and grabbed the microphone and started singing.
0: Oh my God.
1: He has a voice that would knock you out. It's unbelievable. And no stuttering at all during the singing. I said, from now on, I'll ask you questions in song. he said, and from now on, I'll answer them singing.
0: That's awesome.
1: But a great kid, great, great young man, happy, happy in life. Successful, happy, in a quiet way. No, not going to change the world, but very thankful. It's wonderful, Terry.
0: Yes,
1: you know, we don't do any of this to be thanked.
0: Right. No,
1: that's not what motivates us. But when we are thanked, we're very thankful.
0: Of course, we are, because right? God worked a miracle with that boy's life. I mean, if that didn't happen where you got him out of jail, show me your friends and I'll tell you who you are. Okay.
1: Yeah. Yeah.
0: You know what I mean?
1: Who knows where he would be. I mean, yeah, I can take a guess where he'd be.
0: I would guess that too.
1: Yeah.
0: Father.
1: Anyway, so
0: great story.
1: And then, you know, numerous cases of the same. It's good.
0: Yeah.
1: It's good.
0: Well, that's what I'm talking about. That these stories where you intercede in people's lives. Father, I have an article and it's just a quick note that, in the last year, the priests that were ordained in America, 18% of the priests attended Franciscan University of Steubenville's youth conference. Now, this is a youth conference that's been going on since 1976.
1: Does it surprise you?
0: No, but you see, Scott Hahn told me about this youth conference back in 89 when he started working at Steubenville. What are they doing? What they're doing, and from what I'm reading here, is they introduce people to a relationship, a real relationship with Jesus Christ, Our Lady, the perennial teachings of the church. They learn that Scripture is not without error. It has no error in it. They're taught what many places wouldn't teach. And so
1: they make religion real.
0: They make it. That's a better way of saying it. They make religion real. So there you have it. Now, Father, I want to mention one more thing before we get to our big articles. And you that's your comment. And what a great comment on that. Out in Idaho, which is not known for being a liberal place, this is a leftist coffee shop owner kicks out pro-life leaders and their children and compares them to the Ku Klux Klan. Okay, so that's what I said. I said, you know what? When they go to their exit interview, the world is upset because they're trying to defend life. I think that's going to go well for them. And the point I am making is this. If the world likes Father Charles Murr, you know what I'd say to Father Murr? Father, you must be doing something wrong. Okay? I would say that to you.
1: Right. You'd be right.
0: Yeah.
1: You'd be right.
0: And so all of us are asking the question, does anybody get upset because I'm living my Catholic faith at work, at home? Or do I get attacked because I live out my faith? I hope you do. I really do. Because, you know, I wrote it down. No good deed goes unpunished.
1: Yes.
0: And so when you live the faith, in the church, and I might add also, Father. Okay. Last thing.
1: To be sure.
0: The last thing I wanted to mention is this is huge. The Trump administration is giving $2 billion to Christian groups for global aid. If you remember, he was holding back aid for the bishops' conference because they were not using it properly. Okay, 80% or 85% of the bishops' conference in America was spent on immigration on their budget, and they weren't going along with what the Catholic Church teaches about every nation has a right to bring people in and say who's not going to be in, and they were undermining not only the Catholic teachings on immigration, but the country. So I just wanted to say that $2 billion is going to hundreds and hundreds of Christian Bible-based, not just Catholic, but personally, and this is just me, Father, maybe I'm all wet, but I don't like funding from governments and religious. I think the two have proven to me, even in schooling, like in the late 60s, that when they start funding the schools, they start telling the schools what to do. I like people like St. Thomas Aquinas. Am I onto that?
1: No, of course they do. They dictate, we don't want crucifixes. We don't want statues of the religious statues. Right. We don't want this. We don't want that. Yeah, of course they do.
0: Now, Father, I sent you a couple articles, and I wanted to get your
1: take. I can remember when Terry, the big discussion was.
0: What was it?
1: Will the government fund busing for Catholic
0: really?
1: Students?
0: Really? See, now that's interesting.
1: Oh, that was a big deal. That was a big deal. And finally, we won that.
0: Wow.
1: We won that. The Catholic Church won that. So the government started paying for it. But if you would see your classmates, or not your classmates, your friends going to public school, yeah, all being taken away by buses.
0: Wow.
1: We had to walk. In Minnesota, it can get cold.
0: Man.
1: It was. And all of a sudden, that became real. I guess when I was in sixth grade,
0: wow,
1: all of a sudden we had buses that came for us and brought us home, which was great, great help.
0: Oh, yeah.
1: Yeah. But that's about the extent of it, because when you start taking more aid than that,
0: yeah,
1: you're in trouble.
0: Yeah. Well, that's what I've seen over my lifetime. Father, there's an article about 50 years ago, a Polish priest died defending workers under communist rule. I won't go into the whole ordeal of what he did, but this man, I mean, he reminds me of Padre Pro in Mexico, the priest who died in the 20s living out his Catholic faith. The people that had shortages of coal and food.
1: And not the priest who died. The priest who was murdered by the Mexican government.
0: Executed. Yeah.
1: Yeah.
0: Unbelievable. Yes. Well, this priest in Poland was helping families out where things were pretty tight. And he just ended up dying because the communists, he would give homilies. Are you ready for this? And he would say things like, he would nail all the different politicians or founders of communism and saying, they're dead, okay? But Jesus Christ lives. And the communists didn't like what he had to say on communism because he'd go after them. And so much so that they murdered him. So here's the point I'm making. Father Murray, I'm not saying somebody's going to shoot you because you're speaking of the faith. But the point I'm making is, these are men.
1: If they do, Terry, let it be. Yeah. That's fine.
0: Yeah, yeah. But the point I'm making is, with that kind of attitude that these priests had, it seemed to me that the lay people were very motivated to live out their own faith because they saw it lived out by their leader, their parish priest. And I think that's what we really need right now, is we need priests who really are willing to lay down their lives for their flock. And that's the point of the article.
1: That's what surely we are missing.
0: We are missing that.
1: Surely I'm missing. You can see it. You can see it with the... Look. Let me just be realistic here.
0: Yes.
1: You just brought up Padre Pro.
0: Yes.
1: A Jesuit who remained in Mexico during the persecution of the church and remained active, said Mass daily, brought Holy Communion to him, married, buried,
0: did it all.
1: Everything that he could do, nonstop, until he was arrested and executed by the government. For every Padre Pro, oh my gosh, 50 priests left the country.
0: Wow.
1: To save their own lives.
0: Wow.
1: They didn't remain there. They didn't remain there to help. 50 priests. And let me tell you this. I know of only one or two, maybe two, bishops who remained in Mexico to take care of their flocks.
0: Really?
1: Yeah, the rest went to Chicago or Houston or usually to the United States or some to Spain, mm-hmm. but they escaped to save their lives.
0: Wow.
1: The Archbishop of Guadalajara.
0: Yeah.
1: Oh, my gosh. Jimenez Orozco Jimenez. Mm-hmm. Francisco Orozco Jimenez remained.
0: And tell us at the end of the, when we come back, I want to hear what happened to him. And also tell that story about a Chinese bishop who ran from communism and wanted to meet with the Pope and what happened to him. I know you've told that before, but stay with us. It's a good story. Stay with us. We'll be right back. Welcome back. Before Father Murr tells us about a priest in Guadalajara who did not leave Mexico during the persecution, I wanted to say happy belated birthday from last week. Father Murr is now with the big 7-7. Am I correct?
1: No, 7-6.
0: Oh!
1: I'm headed towards 7-7.
0: I'm off.
1: I'm headed towards 7-7.
0: Terry never gets it right. I'm off a year. Father Murr, for
1: That's
0: those right. who want to send you a birthday gift, maybe a little donation to the work, go to charlesmurr.com and you can get there. There's a little donate button that people can say, happy birthday, Father Murr. All right. Father, you were talking
1: about... Or buy some of my books.
0: Or buy some of your books. Either. You know what?
1: Just go to www.charlesmurr.com.
0: Excellent.
1: Or just charlesmurr.com.
0: It's
1: there
0: right,
1: you go.
0: It's right on the screen. Father, tell us about that bishop in Guadalajara.
1: And it was night. My latest book.
0: Yes.
1: It's selling like pan caliente, like hot bread.
0: Yeah, caliente hot. Really. I get that.
1: Very, very good. I'm very pleased.
0: I'm happy for you. Go to charlesmurr.com to get all those goodies. So tell us, I'm on the edge of my chair, this bishop in Guadalajara, where all the beautiful churches are in Mexico. Oh, there you go. We got the book right on the screen.
1: The Archbishop of Guadalajara refused to leave Guadalajara. He refused to leave his archdiocese. He and a few other priests, a few few other priests. All of the other priests abandoned their posts.
0: Wow.
1: They left. He remained in hiding, of course, in hiding, of course.
0: And so let me ask you this.
1: He was called the Lion of Guadalajara.
0: The Lion. Oh, what a name.
1: They were looking for him to execute him place to place. He kept changing place to place. Very strong man, spoke dynamically. My point was this.
0: Tell me.
1: He made it through the persecution, those horrible years of when the Masonic government of Mexico decided to abolish the Catholic Church. They were unsuccessful.
0: Yeah, praise God.
1: However, he made it through, and his clergy came back. But my point is, for every great hero who stays and many martyred, 100 leave, 100 flee. They're not so taken with their responsibilities of pastoring the flock. They leave to save their own lives. The examples that we have are of those who stayed. Mm-hmm. They're the ones called saints. Those are the ones who were beatified and canonized by John Paul II, not the ones who went to Chicago. I don't even know their names. Who knows their names?
0: Nobody does.
1: Nobody knows. But that's it.
0: Okay.
1: That's it.
0: Well, tell us, you've told me this over the years, and it's in one of your books regarding...
1: Harry, I've got to confess that during the break, I went to the kitchen to get some snacks.
0: Good. You need it.
1: Because I'm almost fading to nothing. Too.
0: Yeah. Well, keep it up, Father. So the story that I like a lot, because communism took over China like in 1949, and Pope Pius XII was obviously very much aware of what was going on in China. And you have a story about a Chinese bishop who was Chinese, was I think the first Chinese bishop ordained. And tell us what happened when the communism took over the country and the persecution of the church started. What happened with him?
1: I will, but before telling that story, I just want to share something else with you.
0: Sure, please do.
1: Today, a very good friend of mine.
0: Yes.
1: Came across some of his father's belongings.
0: Okay.
1: His father died, and he's coming. He went through his belongings.
0: Sure.
1: One of the things is my loyalties as a holy name man.
0: Holy name.
1: This man belonged to the Society of the Holy Name. And the people won't remember this. They won't even know it. Every parish, especially in the United States, had a Holy Name Society.
0: Yes.
1: It was for men. And it was to foster the holy name of Jesus, for respect for it, for that name, and everything beautiful and good. And this friend of mine writes, he sends me the card with all of the pledge and everything else. And below he writes this: remember when the church was against communists rather than run by them?
0: Oh, geez, what a line! Yeah, I do.
1: That was very good. Yeah. Anyway, the communist revolution happened in China.
0: Right.
1: This was the first national Chinese bishop who was made archbishop, and he was the first cardinal from China.
0: Yeah.
1: He was named Cardinal of China.
0: Right.
1: Great privilege. The revolution happened, and he escaped. Three or four days after the revolution, the communist revolution in China, all of a sudden he showed up at the bronze doors of the Vatican.
0: Wow.
1: Asked to see the Holy Father. When the Holy Father found out this is Pius XII, who it was, I'm not going to mention the man's name. He said, what's he here for? What in the world is he doing here? He should be in China.
0: Yep.
1: And so the Pope sent Mother Pasqualina to go tell him, to ask him a couple of questions. And she went downstairs and received him. And she said, the Holy Father will not receive you. He wants to know why you're here. and not in Peking, in jail. He also wants to know if you're aware of why you wear red as a cardinal. You swore to give your blood, your life, to defend the faith. What are you doing here? I don't know what the cardinal thought. He was going to be received by the Pope, and the Pope was going to embrace him and give him a cushy job in the Vatican. No. You're supposed to be home with your people. If they suffer, you suffer. You're supposed to not abandon the flock. He left the Vatican and went to Chicago and remained there until he died.
0: Wow.
1: That was it. But that was the Pope's response to this. Why are you here? You should be in jail in Peking or have been executed.
0: Yes.
1: Right? This is what we're missing. But my point is, for every one of these great men who remain, 100 fled.
0: Yeah.
1: 100 fled.
0: Yeah. Amazing. Well, that brings me up to my next topic, which is Mother Angelica at EWTN, who I met 45 years ago when she first started her EWTN network. And I just got to say that she was a woman of great faith, and she would not go unchallenged. She would challenge people in the church, even bishops. And I'll never forget back in the early 90s when the Cardinal of Los Angeles, Cardinal Roger Mahoney, came out with a document called Faithfully We Gather and really questioned the teaching on the real presence of Christ in Holy Communion. And I share this story. Didn't get in Raymond Arroyo's book because I told Raymond I didn't really want this. But now, you know, Mother's gone. But bottom line is, Mother, it called me and said, would you please send that document through Bill Stoltmeyer, who's a permanent deacon, that document, because I want to see what it actually says. So I overnighted it to EWTN, and that night she came on television, and she just called the cardinal out. And the rest is history. But she did this so many times, where if she saw something that wasn't part of the deposit of faith, she would use her media arm to teach the faith. And I really appreciated that. And Father Murr, I have to tell you, I read, and it's true, that maybe you know about this more than I do even, that the bishops wanted to close her down.
1: Well, sure.
0: And they tried. Sure. They said, get rid of this woman. And there was someone in a high power with a Polish accent in Rome, it's called a Pope, who said, no, she's doing great work. My point to you is, God seems to raise up men and women in the church to really call out fidelity to Christ and his church, that when things are not going well, they don't seem to be quiet, and they do pay a price for their for what they do. And I wanted to ask you if you, because I had mother, I was at, I talked to Mother a year or two before she passed, and when she was with her stroke, and just a few words with her, and I have fond memories of being with her, picking her up at the airport when we had this 1982 or 83 Last Temptation of Christ movie that was coming out.
1: Oh,
0: and
1: God,
0: she came out to help us make reparation and protest the movie. I mean, she did. And then Bishop Ward, John Ward from L.A. came out. If Mother's coming out, I better be there. Here's the point. Did you have any contact with Mother Angelica, if any, and give us your take on what she's done for Holy Mother, the Church?
1: I wish I had. Mm-hmm. I wish I had. She's one of those people that, unfortunately, I didn't get to meet. Okay. I should have made that meeting happen.
0: Mm-hmm.
1: I really should have, and I could have, I suppose. But my admiration for this woman knows no end. Fantastic.
0: Yeah.
1: Well, I love when in this society, when they're talking about women's rights and women's liberation and women's this and women's that, she didn't need all of that.
0: Nope.
1: She had it before anybody thought they invented it.
0: Yep.
1: She had it. And you know what? Why? Her liberation was Jesus Christ.
0: Amen.
1: That's where liberation was. And she spoke in his name.
0: Yeah.
1: That was she. Christ, our Lord, was the love of her life, and she wasn't shy about it. And so when she spoke, she knew that she had a spouse ready to defend her and everything.
0: Right. That's right.
1: She could care less about. It was good that at that time Pope John Paul was Pope because he loved her and respected her,
0: and
1: bolstered much of what she did. But he didn't do enough. And she took on bishops and cardinals and seminary professors. And it didn't matter whom. She was going to stay faithful to the real, to the true faith.
0: Amen. Pray stay with us, family. We'll be right back after a quick break here on the Church of the Powerful Radio. Welcome back. We were just talking about Mother Angelica. And I got to tell you, the first time I saw her, I bought one of these 10-foot dishes like in 1981, put it in the back of my parents' house, and was watching her and going, who is this nun, man? She's fiery. And, of course, I would call in on the radio on her television show, so she called me her little friend in California. And so when I would ask her to come out to different events, she would come. And I'll never forget, I think it was 1997, she came to San Francisco, and Father Joseph Fessio met Mother at the
1: airport. I know him.
0: Yeah, you know him. He performed our marriage, my wife, and I witnessed our marriage.
1: Well, he also put you and me together.
0: That's right. That's right. You're absolutely correct. And the bottom line is, she was an inspiration. We would take all of her different shows and put them out through St. Joseph Communications. And she's still playing Bishop Sheen's Life is Worth Living on her network for the past, I'm going to say 30 years. They've been doing that. Never stopped. So anyhow, God bless her. God rest her soul. And I hope someday that her cause would be introduced because she was, you know, she was like a St. Catherine of Siena. I mean, she had no fear. And from when I met her and talked with her, so there you go.
1: Actually, she seemed like she enjoyed any challenge.
0: Yes, that's a great point, Father. She did. You could see that.
1: Yeah,
0: you could see that. Now, I want to just take a few minutes to talk about a book that the Diocese of Peoria, Illinois, the Monsignor, has highlighted for people to read, and. It's a book by Bishop Sheen. And can you imagine, Father Murr, when Bishop Sheen is beatified next month, how many new people are going to be introduced to his writings and to his audio recordings and the benefits of having Fulton Sheen beatified, I think, are going to be incredibly good because the church has had a lack of catechesis and teaching people about Our Lady and about the church. We've been focusing too much on recycling our bottles and worldly things, and Fulton Sheen is going to help people go back to their roots of their faith. So this book called The World's First Love was published originally in 1951. I don't think you were very old. I think that's
1: I was just born. I was a year old.
0: Yeah, you're a year old.
1: I remember it well.
0: Yeah. Here's the point. I not only did I read the book, I put it on cassette tape back in the 80s because I thought it was such a beautiful book on Our Lady. Father Murr, I'm sure you're familiar with that book. Can you share with our listeners why that is a really one of, I mean, I got the life of Christ in my hand here, but on Our Lady, I'm going to say this. John Paul II said this, that was his favorite book on the Blessed Mother, okay? And I want to ask you, what are your thoughts about The World's First Love by Fulton Sheen?
1: Yeah, I haven't read that in years.
0: Oh, gosh, I read that.
1: But I remember when I did read it for the first time, it was incredibly impactful.
0: Yeah.
1: Beautiful, beautiful, beautiful book. I don't know where in the world he gets all of his ideas. He said one time, somewhere I heard him speaking, I mean, on tape or video.
0: Yeah.
1: He said, I only steal from the best.
0: Yeah. Yeah, no, that's what he said. I'll give you where he gets it. I'm on page 75 of his autobiography, Treasure and Clay. I'll read what he said. He talked about preparing for his podcasts or for now the radio shows and videos. And he would always put these shows on paper, and then he would translate them to French or Italian. I mean, can you imagine? You can do that, Father Murr. Not everybody can do that, but you could. And why he said he did it was because he wanted to be able to know the material inside and out. And he also said this was all done before the Blessed Sacrament. And he had something with commonly with Pope John Paul II, and that was Bishop Sheen, when he was in for the Blessed Sacrament, always had a small desk and a writing pad near him wherever he was.

0: accent, or, you know, it helped him with his English, but also it helped him in his priesthood. He is the one who on October 4th said to Bishop Sheen, "You have written in well of our Lord and Savior Jesus Christ. You are a loyal son of the church." And 60 days later, Bishop Sheen passed. And I thought John Paul II really understood Bishop Sheen well from all the correspondence and letters that I got in this book, Treasure in Clay, that he wrote. And I remember Fulton Sheen writing back to John Paul II when he was elevated to the papacy in October of 78. Bishop Sheen said, "My only regret is I'm an old man. I won't be able to serve long for your pontificate, but I would love to. But, you know, I'm 70, I'm 80, let's see, 19, I would have been 83 years old when he wrote that letter. But the point I'm making is Bishop Sheen's books, his writings, his recordings, I think a lot of people are going to begin to understand why he's prophetic for the church today, because of the great needs for the last 60 years. We've had a lack of catechesis, a lack of orthodoxy, and I think Fulton Sheen's going to fill that void. And I know, because I've seen it over the decades, young people saying, "I want to meet this guy." Well, he's been dead 30 years. You can't meet him. But he sounds like he's talking to us today.
1: Yeah, yes, yes.
0: Your thoughts?
1: Well, you're talking, and I just remembered the life of Christ.
0: Oh, yeah. Right here.
1: To me is... it's classic. It's it's just classic. Between the life of Christ and the Bible, if I had to be on an island with only two books, those would be the two books.
0: Great point.
1: I gave that every year. I gave a convert class. I never called it RCIA. That's silliness.
0: I agree with you.
1: I gave a convert class in New York City, in Manhattan, at St. Joseph's in Yorkville, and St. Francis de Sales, different places, every year. There were always 13 to 16 or 17 young people there. And they were all young professionals in New York. Only a couple of them were lapsed Catholics. The rest were Protestants, a smattering of Jews.
0: Wow.
1: And one Muslim.
0: Wow.
1: Right? But I always used two books. I used The Life of Christ by Fulton J. Sheen.
0: Excellent.
1: And The Catechism of the Catholic Church.
0: Oh, yeah.
1: And those are the two texts that we used for that class. I remember, it's funny because I had forgotten her name and I had forgotten all about her, but there was a young girl, beautiful young girl, by the name of Andrea. Mm-hmm. And she came up to me and she said, "You know, I'm reading The Life of Christ. And it's a fine book." She said, "I like it a lot, but he really gets sidetracked when he starts talking about communism."
0: Oh, that's funny.
1: I said, "Well, what do you mean?" She said, "Well, communism doesn't, you know, that's not a threat any longer today." And I said, "Just read on. Just read on, because that's one threat that's not dead."
0: That's right.
1: Well, I'm thinking to myself in these times, when we've got the communist mayor of New York City and the communist mayor of this, that, and the other thing, mm-hmm. and the communist party, and the Democrats want to be the communist Democrat party, mm-hmm. communism is making a way back.
0: Oh, yeah.
1: A way back. I think that book doesn't have to change one iota.
0: No.
1: It's perfect because it explains exactly what it is and what's wrong with it. That's and right. why it has no future.
0: Yep, well said.
1: He was. What I'm trying to say is he was not only knowledgeable and saintly, he was also a prophet.
0: Yeah,
1: he was a prophet.
0: I agree. I totally agree with that. And that's why I say, folks, when his beatification comes, I mean, we still have about five or six more seats in the second bus when we meet you in St. Louis for the beatification. If you want to join us, I have great priests coming with us. One of them was converted by Fulton Sheen when he was 15 years old in a communist country. Not a communist. Oh. And for the DOS, he's 83 years old and good health. And boy, does he preaches Fulton Sheen. So you'll hear about it. If you want to come, go to vmpr.org or call us at 877-526-2151 to come to the event, because we do have a few more seats left. Father Murr, one more thought. about your work that you're doing in Spain and how people can get your books. I like to do it. Yeah, thank you, Richard. He put it up on the screen, charlesmurr.com.
1: Just go to charlesmurr.com and you'll see all of my books. And listen, I'm telling you, And It Was Night exists in English and in Spanish, Hiera de Noche.
0: Wow.
1: And they are, it's the same book. But I'm telling you, it's a great book.
0: Yeah.
1: It's a great book. And it gives you the perspective of a real priest in real situations, real extraordinary situations too. It's good. And people are always asking how they can help me. Buy my books.
0: Yeah, that's best. How you can. Yeah. Yeah. And that also, when you, the thing about it, St. Alphonsus Liguori, doctor of the church, said, only God knows how much good one holy book can do. Think about when someone reads a book, then they pass it on to a friend, that friend, it can really mushroom. And that's why I think it's always good. Some people are bookworms. I used to say some people are tapeworms. And you can't download now. You don't have tapeworms anymore.
1: Yeah, tapeworms. People are tapeworms.
0: Now get the book. Father, how about a blessing for our radio audience, if you could, please?
1: Absolutely. Benedicat vos omnipotens Deus, Pater, Filii, et Spiritus Sancto, descendet super vos, et manet semper. Amen.
0: Amen. Folks, don't forget, you know, Bishop Sheen said it well, if souls are saved, everything is saved. But if souls aren't saved, nothing is saved. So I quote Our Lady of Fatima. She said, souls are going to hell because no one's there to pray and make sacrifices. You can participate in the salvific work of Jesus Christ, whether you're 5 years old like my grandson or 105, because every action is like a blank check. Give it all to Jesus in the morning when you make that morning offering. Ask him to help you know him deeper. Ask him for more faith every single day and your faith will grow. Thank you for supporting us here at Virgin Most Powerful Radio. And we'll see you again tomorrow with the Friday with the Fathers. God love you.

In the name of the Father, the Son, Holy Spirit, and I'd like to welcome you to our program, Clean Sweep with Father Broom. Great to be with all of you this morning. As always, we'd like to start off our conversation by inviting Mary to come to be with us. Mary is the Mother of God. Mary is the Mother of the Church, and Mary is the Mother of each and every one of us. Also, when we pray the Hail, Holy Queen, we invoke Mary as our life, our sweetness, and our hope. Let's turn to Mary and ask Mary to come to be with us, to pray with us, and to pray for us so that we would glorify the Father, the Son, and the Holy Spirit. Let's pray the prayer that she loves most, and that prayer is the Hail Mary, also known as the Angelic Salutation. Together, Hail Mary, full of grace, the Lord is with thee. Blessed art thou among women, and blessed the fruit of thy womb, Jesus. Holy Mary, Mother of God, pray for our sinners, now and at the hour of our death. Amen. Now, my friends, let's turn, lift our gaze to our spiritual director. Our spiritual director is the Holy Spirit. Holy Spirit has many wonderful titles. Holy Spirit is known as the Paraclete. He's also known as the Gift of Gifts. Holy Spirit is also known as the sweet guest of our soul. Holy Spirit is also known as our interior master. St. Paul says in his letter to the Romans, chapter 8, we really don't know how to pray as we ought. But the Holy Spirit intercedes with ineffable groans, so that we can say, Abba. Abba, which means Father. So let's pray the classical prayer to the Holy Spirit. Beg him to give us light in our intellect and the fire of divine love to burn within our hearts. As we pray. Come, Holy Spirit, fill the hearts of your faithful and enkindle within us the fire of your divine love. Send forth your spirit and they shall be created. And thou shalt renew the face of the earth. Let us pray. O God, who did instruct the hearts of your faithful by the light of the Holy Spirit, grant us that by the same Spirit, we may be truly wise and ever rejoice in his consolation through the same Christ our Lord. Amen. Glory be to the Father, and to the Son, and to the Holy Spirit, as it was in the beginning, is now, and ever shall be, world without end. Amen. O Lady Guadalupe, pray for us. St. Joseph, pray for us. St. Michael, pray for us. St. Gabriel, pray for us. St. Raphael, pray for us. St. Ignatius of Loyola, pray for us. St. Francis Xavier, pray for us. St. Maria Faustina Kowalska, pray for us. All God's angels and saints, pray for us. In the name of the Father, and of the Son, and of the Holy Spirit. Amen. Great to be with all you, my friends. After praying with you, I will pray for you in the greatest of all prayers. That prayer is the holy sacrifice of the Mass. So I'd like to place all of you on the altar and offer special prayers for
each and every one of you, as well as for your families. So, my friends, we enter into the Word of God. Jesus said to Satan that man does not live on bread alone, but every word that comes forth from the mouth of God. So, let us enter into the readings. This week, we have moved from the Old Testament, in which we're reading and meditating upon one of the major prophets, Jeremiah, for a couple weeks. Now we're reading St. Paul's letter. He wrote two letters to the Thessalonians. And the basic topic today is St. Paul says, if anyone is unwilling to work, neither should one eat. Pretty strong words. No work, no eat. And I'll give you the overall context. St. Paul, 2,000 years ago, there was a rumor going around that the end of the world was imminent. It was going to happen any day. Consequently, many of those people living there in Thessalonica decided, well, if the world is going to end, there's no purpose of me working. Might as well just wait for the end of the world. So people were basically sitting, being indolent, lazy, sitting around doing nothing. So Paul goes on to say, he who does not work should not eat. And Paul gave to them a very good example. Now, not only did Paul go from town to town, city to city, preaching the word of God, establishing churches, writing letters, encouraging people, receiving a lot of negative feedback, being persecuted, sometimes scourged, shipwrecked, suffering for the sake of the gospel message. However, Paul also exercised his trade. When he met up with a couple that were two of his good friends, whose names were Aquila and Priscilla, this you can see in the movie St. Paul if you haven't seen it. Aquila and Priscilla were early followers of the gospel message. They were a couple that also worked, and they exercised the same profession as St. Paul. And that was, they were tent makers, which was a hard profession that provided Priscilla Aquila for their economic means, as well as St. Paul said that he worked too, so that he could eat. So Paul was presenting to them the example that he had left of hard work. So work is one of the most important human values. You know, Wednesdays, we as oblate priests, we have
as one of the chief patron saints of the Oblates of the Virgin Mary is Saint Joseph. When I celebrate Mass today, there's no obligatory Mass of a saint. So I will be celebrating the votive Mass of Saint Joseph. Amen. And you can even see in my studio here in the background, there's actually a depiction of Saint Joseph the worker with the child Jesus lifting up a nail. So we have the custom as Oblates on Wednesday, especially on Wednesday, to celebrate the votive Mass in honor of good Saint Joseph. And actually, during the course of the year, there are two liturgical feast days in honor of Saint Joseph. One would be March 19th, in which the church celebrates the solemnity. Usually this falls in Lent, the solemnity of Saint Joseph, the husband of Mary. Then, entering into the month of May, which is the month of Mary, May 1st, we celebrate Saint Joseph the Worker. Saint Joseph the Worker. Saint Joseph, as well as Jesus, before he entered into his public ministry, they were not philosophers or speculators or musicians, but rather Joseph taught Jesus the trade of being a carpenter. This was a very hard and demanding profession. Carpenter works with wood. He works with work instruments. He works with the hammer and the nail and the lathe and the triangle and the saw. All these are indispensable instruments of a hard working carpenter. When I give the spiritual exercises, one of the meditations or contemplations is to imagine a typical day in the home of Nazareth. Now, Jesus lived with Mary and Saint Joseph until Saint Joseph passed away. We don't know exactly when he passed away. The last time we encounter him is when Jesus is 12 years old. He's lost and found in the temple. But when I give this contemplation, I give three specific contemplative scenes in which you can enter into an Ignatian contemplation, which invite those who are doing the exercise, invite you today, if you'd like, try to beg for the grace to do a good contemplation, composition of place, to imagine the scene, try to imagine the persons that are present, how they're dressed. Try to imagine their gestures. See, this one here, we see Saint Joseph. He's at the carpenter's shop and he's with his hammer. Imagine the words that they would have expressed, or maybe even the silence.
Because in St. Joseph, we don't have any words recorded of good St. Joseph. And to derive fruit from that. And to enter into a colloquy, or colloquy, if you like, a conversation between you and good St. Joseph. Or imagine maybe Jesus when he was 15 years old, working side by side with St. Joseph. And it was St. Joseph that actually taught Jesus the trade of being a carpenter. So he was his protege. He was his, Joseph was his teacher. Then also related to work, you can maybe move from the carpenter shop there in Nazareth and create another scene. And this would be a typical day in the life of Mary, Mary of Nazareth, when Joseph and Jesus were there at the carpenter shop, working long hours, sweating, earning, as the book of Genesis says, earning your bread by the sweat of your brow. There we have Mary in the home of Nazareth. Mary, both a wife and a mother. And many of you, my followers, you're both wives and you're mothers. So many of you can actually identify yourself with Our Lady of Nazareth. What do you think would have been a typical day in the carpenter shop, but what would have been a typical day also in typical day, what would have been a typical day in the home of Nazareth? Try to do a contemplation with Mary, imagining the composition of place. Imagine the home of Nazareth. It would have been a modest home. It would have been clean. It would have been orderly. Imagine Mary. I have a statue in my studio right here. Mary with the broom. My name is Father Broom. You know that by now. Mary with the broom. So in those days in Nazareth, where there are no vacuum cleaners, very easily with a gust of wind, dust could enter into the home and start to accumulate. So you can imagine Mary with the broom, and Mary sweeping out the dust and the dirt. And by doing this, she was doing God's will. Remember the spirituality of Saint Therese of Lisieux, known as the Little Way, that holiness does not depend upon doing great things, but rather holiness depends upon doing the ordinary things of daily life with extraordinary love. That's the Little Way of Saint Therese. And Mary, in a very true, real sense, Mary lived out that Little Way. Because day after day, Mary would have kept the house clean by sweeping out the dirt, maybe dusting, because it's very easy for the dust to fall upon the objects in the house. What else would Mary have done? Mary also would have
prepared very meticulously the meals for Jesus and Joseph when they came home at night. They would have been very hungry, having worked long, strenuous hours in the carpenter shop. And also Mary, preparing the meals, probably, maybe on a daily basis, or maybe a couple of times during the week, Mary probably would have had to travel to the local market to buy the food. And they did not have a supermarket the way we have, that basically has all the different types of food. But rather, there would have been specific places where she'd have to go to buy the vegetables, and maybe the fruit, and maybe buy some of the bread, buy some of the cheese, all these, buy some of the nuts maybe, or maybe buy some of the meat that would be eaten on special feast days. So she'd be going and she'd have to wait online, exercising patience. And then not only that, but water. We take for granted that we have our faucets and running water. We have the people that deliver Arrowhead water to our doors, probably once every week or every other week. That was not the case 2,000 years ago. That's why a well was very important in the time of Jesus and Mary. You see Jesus meeting the woman at the well. You see Jacob going to the well. The well or the cistern, because that was the place where they would be able to get their daily supply of water, and maybe they had to go there twice a day, filling the bucket with water, bringing it back to the house, maybe walking with the jug on the head. You've probably seen those images before. So this was the housewife back 2,000 years ago was hard work. We take it for granted because our work is made easier because of the modern technological world in which we live. They did not have washing machines. They did not have dryers. They did not have furnaces. They had basically all these things. They didn't have to wash clothes. You'd have to be washing them by hand. And for the clothes to be dry, they'd have to be hung up on a line and allow the sun to do the drying of the clothes. So given that we're talking about work, and St. Paul says, he who does not work should not eat, we take into account the hard work, the hard daily manual work that was carried out in the context of the Holy Family. So those would be two, you might even call it Ignatian contemplative scenes. It'd be Joseph and Jesus in the carpenter shop in Nazareth. Then you'd have the Blessed Virgin Mary present there in the home of Nazareth, working diligently, working methodically, working organized, working systematically, carrying out the work that God had given to her, and working in the presence of God and working for God. St. Paul will go on to say in another letter, whether you eat or drink, do everything for the honor and glory of God.
And he says, work out your salvation with fear and trembling. So my friends, it's important that we step back and look at our own work ethic and pray that we carry out our work in imitation of Jesus, Mary, and Joseph for the honor and glory of God and for our own sanctification and for the salvation of souls. So my friends, right now I have to go to the church to celebrate Mass. I'll pray for all of you in the Mass. Share this message with many of your friends, the importance of work. And I'll pray for you, and I will give you my priestly blessing. The Lord be with you. May Almighty God bless you, the Father, and the Son, and the Holy Spirit. Amen.

peace be to you. Thus far in these lessons, we have stressed the idea that the Church is the mystical body of Christ, that it is visible inasmuch as it has members that walk this earth. It is invisible inasmuch as Christ is the invisible head, and the life of it is the Holy Spirit. We also said that this Church is a society, an assembly, a kahal, related in some way to the assembly and kahal of the Old Testament. And through this Church, God is diffusing the merits of Calvary. Now we come to a point where we wish to show that Peter holds the primacy. Primacy not only of honor, but also of jurisdiction over the Church. In other words, he is the vicar of Christ. He is the first pontiff. He is the first pope. It is very strange that those who admit it with Scripture that the Church is the mystical body of Christ will not also admit a head. After all, how are we to know, for example, that the body exists in this earth? Very easy to know that Christ was walking this earth simply because men saw him. Well, after his ascension, how would men know his mystical body and where his life was to be found? Our blessed Lord did not leave these questions unanswered. And so he gave a sign that we would know his body, and the sign was the sign of all living things. How does any life manifest itself? Does not the unity of life manifest itself through the head, which is the source of the movements of the body? The head is the symbol, is it not, of the unity of life? Legs and arms can be amputated without destroying the unity of life. But cut off the head, and it's the end of life. In the social order, does not every club or group or society or nation have a head, or a president, or a king? And even in the psychological order, it is natural almost that there be a kind of a consciousness of headship. In an infant, for example, there's a great complexity and crisscrossing of activities, vegetative, emotional, and mechanical, and vital, and so forth. But as the child develops, gradually it reaches a point where it sums up all of its organic activities in the personal pronoun, I. It comes to a consciousness of its unity in the center of reference, namely the primacy of personality. Now, if our blessed Lord established a life here on earth, even though he didn't name a head, it would eventually, in the psychological order, have to become conscious of its head. But our blessed Lord, as we know, and as we were going to show, did name a head. Now this happened, as we saw in the last lesson, at Caesarea Philippi. It was a half-pagan city. And in that city, our blessed Lord considered the three possible forms of church government. How would his mystical body be governed? There might be three ways. One, democratic. Two, the aristocratic. And three, the theocratic. The democratic would be one in which a majority vote decides, in which everyone has an entirely different opinion of what is to be the truth and to be the law. The aristocratic is an appeal not so much to the majority or to the masses, but rather an appeal to an aristoi, an aristocracy, a house of parliament, a senate, a congress, a house of lords, whatever it be. And the theocratic is one in which
God chooses one man, as he chose Abraham and Isaac and Jacob and Moses, and guides and protects and directs this man. Our blessed Lord did not establish his church without considering all of these possible forms of government. So he began with the democratic. And his question was, who do men say the Son of Man is? Notice men. In other words, if you took a poll, if you took a vote, what is the general opinion concerning me? What answer did our Lord get? The answer was, some say you're John the Baptist, and others Elias, and others Jeremiah, and others one of the prophets. No unity, no certitude. Leave the government of the church to individual interpretation, and you get contrary and contradictory views. Eternal truth, who said that not a single iota of his teaching should be changed, could ever accept a government of that kind in which men could not agree, and so he had for it nothing but the withering scorn of his silence. Next, he appeals to the aristocratic. Whom do you say that I am? You, my 12 apostles, you, my aristocracy, you, my chosen group, who am I? There was no answer. First of all, there had been no head appointed as their spokesman. Furthermore, some of them had doubts. Thomas certainly had doubts. Judas was not very certain of his financial sagacity. Philip was troubled about relations to the Heavenly Father. Though our blessed Lord could not build his church upon an aristocracy alone. At this point, there's one man, without the consent of the others, who steps forward, and he speaks in the name of all, and he gives the right answer. His answer is, Thou art the Christ, the Son of the living God. Here is one man with divine illumination, as we shall see, who speaks in the name of all, who makes the confession of the divinity of Christ, who affirms faith in him, who is to be chosen as the head of his mystical body. This is the theocratic form of church government. Before we go into the text, what objections could there be? Well, one objection that is urged against this particular text is that our blessed Lord did not build his church on Peter. He built it upon Peter's confession of faith in his divinity. Now, this is not true, because our blessed Lord was addressing Peter in the second person singular. As we shall see, our Lord said to Peter, Blessed art thou. I will give to thee whatsoever thou shalt bind. Here there's no confession of faith. Our blessed Lord is speaking in the second person singular to a man whose name he changed from Simon to Rock. Coming back now to our text, let us go through briefly some of the words. Our blessed Lord said to Simon Peter, Blessed art thou. We have heard those words before. They were once spoken by an archangel at the Annunciation to Mary. When the archangel approached Mary, the
ask her if she would give God a human nature with which he could redeem the world. The angel saluted her. Blessed art thou. Why blessed? Because she was to be given the divine privilege of motherhood of Christ. Now likened to the Annunciation, our blessed Lord says to Simon Peter, blessed art thou, as Mary was blessed because she was to be the mother of Christ, the head of the mystical body, so Peter is blessed because he's to be the vicar of Christ and the visible head of the mystical body. Next, our blessed Lord said, Simon Bar-Yona, blessed art thou, Simon, son of John. Our Lord is still calling him by his personal name, that is to say, his family name. Our Lord had already given him another name, the name of Kephas in Aramaic, which means rock, and the name of Peter in English. Then our blessed Lord continues. Apropos of the confession of divinity, our blessed Lord said to Peter, flesh and blood hath not revealed this to thee. In other words, you do not know that I am Christ, the Son of God, by natural instincts or by reason, just as you who are listening to me do not know just by reason alone that Christ is the Son of God. Your reason gives you motives of credibility, but there had to be an illumination from above. Here there's a very special illumination of Peter, because he recognizes now that Christ is not only the Messiah, but he's also the Son of the Eternal Father. Remember that all of the apostles were there at Caesarea Philippi. And yet our blessed Lord speaks only to one. And our Lord continued, and in my turn, I say to thee, to Peter. Note, this is going to be personal. Thou art the rock. Notice the parallel between Peter's confession and our blessed Lord's transfer of power. Peter said, thou art the Christ. Our Lord answers, thou art the rock. Peter confessed the grandeur of Christ. Christ confesses the grandeur of Peter. Remember now that Peter's name is Rock. It was a new name. It was suited to his office. Now this word rock does not appear here for the first time in Scripture. Throughout the Old Testament, God is called Rock, as we are going to see later on, that God is also called Key Bearer. God is also called Shepherd. Our blessed Lord, inasmuch as he is the Son of God, is the Rock of the ages. Yet he makes Peter a rock. Look through the Old Testament and you will find instances of how God is called the rock. Remember that in the book of Exodus and in the book of Numbers, there was a rock that gave forth water. And St. Paul later on, referring to that, says, and the rock that followed them was Christ. In other words, that rock that Moses struck was a prefigurement of Christ, who is the eternal rock. There are 40 references in the Old Testament where God is called a rock. In the book of Daniel, the Messiah is called the rock that smashes to dust the statue with the feet of clay. And our blessed Lord himself said that those who obeyed his commandments would be likened to a house that was built upon a rock.
Now, the implication was that here Christ, the Son of God, who in the Old Testament, in the book of Isaiah, is called the Rock of Israel, that this Christ, as the Son of God, sustained the old Kahal, so Peter is to sustain the new Kahal, the new Ecclesia, or the new church as a rock. In other words, there is a communication of the divine power of being a rock from God to Peter. When our blessed Lord told Peter that he was to be the rock, that did not mean that God had his rights violated or that he had abdicated them. He is the rock. But he's the invisible rock. And Peter is to be made the visible rock of the mystical body. If a technical reference may be permitted, in the Greek of Matthew, where we have the words, "Thou art Peter, and upon this rock I will build my church," the word for Peter is Petros, and the word for rock is Petra. Now, in classical literature, for example, in Homer, you find that the word Petros means a kind of a small rock that is part of a great and tremendous rock like Gibraltar. So our blessed Lord is really saying to Peter, thou art the true Petros of me, the divine Petra. And both are persons. Christ the rock was a person, Peter the rock was a person. So that as a visible body, the church had Peter as its visible rock foundation. As an invisible spiritual reality, the mystical body has Christ in heaven as its spiritual eternal rock. Next, our blessed Lord said, I will build my church, my ecclesia, my kahal. Our Lord did not say, I will build my churches. The church is his body. Christ cannot have many bodies. That would be a physical monstrosity. So that the whole organic foundation of the mystical body is founded on a single man who is to have divine assistance. Notice our Lord also said, I will build my church. This same word build is used in the book of Genesis. In the Latin translation of the scriptures and the Vulgate, it is exactly the same word that is used to describe how Eve was formed out of Adam and how Christ built his church. Adam was like an unfinished thing until Eve was formed. So scripture says that Christ was to have his fullness in his bride, the church. As Eve was built from Adam, so the church was built from Christ. Next, our blessed Lord says, the gates of hell shall not prevail against it, against the church. Now here our Lord is not so much referring to literal gates, but rather to an unseen world. The word prevail, that is to say evil shall not prevail, means to overpower. Our blessed Lord therefore assures Peter that his church will be indestructible, indefectible, because the gates symbolized power. It was the place generally where counselors and men of power and government met. For example, the book of Genesis says that Lot sat at the gate of Sodom. The book of Ruth says that Boaz took care of legal matters at the gate of Bethlehem. So too, hell has its gates, its seat, its council, its treasury of power. Now this will always be opposed to the church, but our blessed Lord says the gates of hell shall not prevail. In other words, the church will be indefectible through the ages. And notice too, that this privilege is not given
to the person of Simon, but is given to Peter. Our blessed Lord said that he will be with his church even under the consummation of the world. Then our Lord added, I will give to thee the keys of the kingdom of heaven. Imagine. Not only is he the foundation stone, but once he's on the inside of this church, he's going to have keys. Our blessed Lord said, I am the door. And in the book of the Apocalypse, glorified Christ is described as bearing keys. And the book of the Apocalypse states, so that none may shut what he opens, and none may open when he shuts. But just as the eternal rock made a visible rock, as the good shepherd is going to make Peter the shepherd, so the key bearer, the eternal key bearer, gives him the keys. In other words, he truly is the vicar of Christ. Give to thee the keys of the kingdom of heaven, and then whatsoever thou shalt bind on earth is bound in heaven. And whatsoever thou shalt loose on earth is loosed in heaven. This means that whatever Peter commands or forbids, he does it in the name of Christ. What a tremendous power! Earth and heaven become a single force. Why, the heavens almost seem to be an echo of earth, as if God were lending his ears in order to hear what his vicar Peter was saying. And his power is legislative, because he can bind and loose. It's a power of discipline. It's a power that will protect him from error. And there's no limit to it, for our blessed Lord said, whatsoever he binds, Christ binds. Here our blessed Lord promised to confer this power upon Peter. But there were other instances too in Scripture where our Lord associated Peter with himself. One particularly interesting moment is the night of the Last Supper. All of the apostles were gathered together with our blessed Lord. And our Lord speaks to Peter and said, behold, Satan has claimed power over all of you, so that he may sift you as wheat. Now notice the plural there. Our Lord is saying power over all of you. The words of our Lord continue. But I prayed for thee, that thy faith may not fail. When after a while thou hast come back to me, it is for thee to be the support of thy brethren. Notice our blessed Lord says, Satan wants all of them. Now out of all, for whom does our Lord pray? Here he's not praying for the 12. He's praying for Peter alone. He addresses him in the second person singular. And he does that because if the foundation stone crumbled, the rest of the edifice would fail. Our blessed Lord is also telling Peter that he's going to fail, as he will a few hours later when he will tell the maidservants, I know not the man. But our Lord says that he will come back. He will come back at Pentecost, and then he will be the support of the 12. In other words, it is in Peter, the vicar of Christ, that the apostles or the bishops have their support and come within the hearing of the prayer of Christ. Isolated and separated from Peter as the vicar of Christ, the apostles are weak. And we're not to assume that this power was given only to Peter because he was not called Simon then. Simon indeed dies, but Peter lives on. Pius and Leo and Benedict and others die, but Peter continues under the consummation of the world. Another instance of how our Lord associated Peter to himself was at the payment of the temple tax. It is the only time in Scripture where God ever associates the human being with himself under the personal pronoun we. Just think how proud you were when, as a child, perhaps your father
put his arms around you and said, "We will do this." Now, at the time of the payment of the temple tax, our blessed Lord told Peter to pay it, and he said to pay it for me and for thee. And then he adds, that we may not scandalize. Here he is, making himself one with Peter. He's associated with the Master in a way that no one else can ever be associated. We, Christ and Peter. That is why all papal encyclicals begin with the word we.

Keep. Here the power is conferred by the good shepherd to Peter the shepherd. The flock is one because the shepherd is one, and one man is at the head of the flock. In other words, the church is to be made up of bishops and priests and people, as on earth our blessed Lord associated with himself apostles, disciples, and people. And Peter is to be the head of them all. And the words that our blessed Lord used in Greek were boskine, poimenine. In other words, you have the order, you have the jurisdiction, you have the authority. In order to feed my lambs, to feed my sheep, I am transferring my power as shepherd to you. And our Lord told Peter how he would die, that he would be crucified. When Peter went to Rome, where he was crucified, he said that he was not worthy to be crucified in the manner that our blessed Lord was. So he asked that he be crucified upside down. How fitting that was. For the eternal rock had told him that he was to be the rock. And after all, where is the foundation rock to be placed if not close to the ground? And so the rock was laid. And that rock came the foundation stone of the church. And from that day to this, the church has a shepherd, a rock, a key bearer, a pontiff, a bridge builder between earth and heaven, a vicar of Christ, a pope, a holy father, the one head for the one body. That is how we know where the church is. As they said in the first century, ubi Petrus, ibi Ecclesia. Wherever Peter is, there is the church.

0: Catholic commentary. 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Stay ready so you don't have to get ready. Jesus 911.
1: And we are alive, everybody. Good afternoon, good morning, good evening. Wonderful Thursday. Tremendous Thursday. For a lot of you people wondering, man, the week is going by quickly. We're here on yet another wonderful day talking theology with you. And boy, are we going to have a great time. We're going to have a phenomenal time. We're going to be talking about the seven joys of Mary. But I want to remind you all, we're talking about an ancient feast. Maybe you hadn't heard of it before, but it is theologically heavy, jam-packed with theology, meaning any and all questions about our Immaculate Mother Mary, we'll be taking them as well from you, the audience. We're going to talk about what are the seven joys of Mary. Have you all ever heard of this? Have you all ever heard of this? And we hope that this will fill you with joy and you'll learn something new. And audience, by the way, we're going to have a great time talking all things Mariology related. But as usual, we want to begin with a wonderful prayer. This one comes directly, as usual, from our near and dear friend, our brother. We hope he's tuning in. He loves the Franciscan tradition. The tremendous St. Francis Baby Toe. We want to give an enormous shout out to the brother, AB. AB, how you doing, my friend? He says, on my lunch break. Perfect timing. Yeah, man, it's perfect timing. And we're happy to have you here with us, my friend. We know you love Mother Mary. We know you know how vital she is in invoking in spiritual warfare when the evil one tries to tear us down. My friend, thank you for the support. We wouldn't be able to do what we do here without your support. Thank you so much, my friend. Hope you're having a wonderful day and everyone else. But we'll begin with prayer. Everybody, let's have a wonderful one. Let's have a wonderful day. The Father, Son, Holy Spirit. If we who are supposed to be God's faithful don't make concerted efforts to love orphans, is our faith just for show? How can we adore God when we don't love our neighbors, especially those who don't have a stable family situation? The orphan is far too often forgotten by those in the church. How many Catholics visit orphans for a single day? How many Catholics bring extra hope, extra toys or meals to forgotten children? How many Catholics bring Christmas presents to these children who would love to experience one Christmas like a normal child in a steady home? Why do so many Catholics take time to fulfill their own desires and forget to love the poor child who wishes to have a family? Holy Family, be the orphan, for be to the orphan a real family. Holy Family, inspire the minuscule amount of loving Catholics to be your arms and hands and loving the forgotten orphans. Holy Family, teach the church how to love others instead of self. Father, Son, Holy Spirit, faithful, we're thrilled and we're pumped to be here with you because boy, are we going to be talking about a lot of theology today, guys and gals, a lot of it, man. In fact, let's dive in now. Let's dive in now. And if you have any questions, we'll be taking them throughout the show. Mariology related, what are the seven joys of Mary? Have you heard of this incredible, magnificent Franciscan feast? And yes, I'm going to have to give credit. I have to give credit where it is due. You'll probably call me out on it if I don't. But of course, the tremendous brother James is the one. Our brother James Teo is tremendous. It's the one that reminded me of this incredible feast. What on earth is it? Well, this is a traditional way of contemplating amazing moments in which Mother Mary rejoiced in the saving work of her son. And a very common Franciscan form identifies them as the Annunciation, the Visitation, the Nativity of Jesus, the Adoration of the Magi, the Finding of Jesus in the Temple, the Resurrection of Christ, Mother Mary's bodily Assumption, and Coronation in Heaven. Now, this devotion is very often called the Franciscan crown. The Franciscan crown. And notice something immediately. I want you all to notice something very important for those tuning in right now. By the way, thank you for tuning in. Thank you for spending your morning with us right here on Virgin Most Powerful Radio. And I can guarantee you by being here on Virgin Most Powerful Radio, you're going to become even more powerful in your theology, powerful in your love of our Immaculate Mother Mary. Notice something important. Devotion to Mother Mary doesn't pull you away from Christ. Every one of Mother Mary's joys, every one of them really does exist because of Jesus Christ, all of them. Mother Mary rejoices because the Messiah has come, because he conquers death, because his grace ultimately triumphs in his Immaculate Mother. That is why. And as we remember that today, we're going to have a tremendous time. And the tremendous Brother James Tay reminds us, you got to end with seven Ave Marias, he says. The Franciscan crown says seven for each. I love it, man. I love it, brother. How you doing today, my friend? Are you thrilled and pumped, Brother James Tay? Thank you for the support. Are you thrilled and pumped for this show, for this topic? Who else is thrilled and pumped? We got the wonderful Brother Sacrament Show. Later on, we've got to promote and pump the amazing work that he's doing over there. He says, morning, Will. God bless. Hope all is well, friend. It is tremendous, my friend. Glad to have you here. Very happy to have you tuning in. Very happy to have everybody tuning in and to learn more about our Immaculate Mother Mary. Now, what is the first joy? In the traditional way that it's laid out, remember, there we have the traditional way. And by the way, this is theologically rich. If you love doing apologetics, if you love doing apologetics, you're going to love this. If you love learning about Mother Mary, if you love learning about Christology, well, you're going to be thrilled and pumped for all of this. The first joy is the Annunciation, correct? And that comes directly from the Gospel of St. Luke, chapter 1, verses 26 to 38. Where the Archangel Gabriel greets Mary. Number one, he greets her with a royal greeting. Chaire ke charitomene. Chaire ke charitomene. And yeah, I know everybody. My near and dear friend and spiritual father, Father Kappas, has greater and better Greek pronunciation than myself. I know that. You don't have to tell me. But that means chaire ke charitomene. To anglicize, it means hail full of grace. Luke 1:28. And then we arrive at the astonishing announcement, the Holy Ghost shall come upon thee, and the power of the Most High shall overshadow thee. Gospel of St. Luke, chapter 1, verse 35. Now, this is a moment when the Eternal Son assumes human nature in Mother Mary's womb. Mother Mary responds, behold, the handmaid of the Lord, be it done to me according to thy word. Luke 1, 38. So Mother Mary's joy, it isn't merely that she's going to have a child. No, she learns that the promised Messiah, the Davidic King and Son of God, will take flesh from her. This is what I love about the seven joys. This is what I love about any Franciscan tradition, any Franciscan feast. All of them bring together Mariology and Christology. They go hand in hand. They go hand in hand. And Mother Mary's greatness comes entirely from her identity, from the identity of her son, from Christ. From Christ. And what a wonderful thing that we're going to be able to get through two of the joys before our first break. What a wonderful opportunity. But we want to remind you, the audience, do you have a question? Maybe in one of these, maybe you're wondering, okay, well, how is that Ark of the Covenant imagery? And how on earth are you connecting all of the Marian dogmas with the Ark? We'll be doing that in a show in the future, by the way. We definitely will be doing that in the show, but we're taking any and all of your questions as well. The second joy is the Visitation. The second joy is the Visitation. What is that? Well, Mother Mary will travel to Elizabeth in the Gospel of St. Luke, chapter 1, verse 39 to 56. And the moment Mother Mary arrives, something extraordinary happens. The infant leaped in her womb, Luke 1:41. St. Elizabeth is filled with the Holy Spirit and cries, blessed are you among women, and blessed is the fruit of thy womb, in the Gospel of St. Luke, chapter 1, verse 42. Then, whence is this to me, that the mother of my Lord should come to me? Luke 1:43. This is exactly why all apostolic Christians, not only Catholics, recognize Ark of the Covenant imagery here. Mother Mary carries not stone tablets or manna. She carries the incarnate Lord himself. And Mother Mary erupts in praise. My soul doth magnify the Lord. And my spirit hath rejoiced in God my Savior. Gospel of St. Luke chapter 1 verse 46 to 47. That is Mother Mary rejoicing. That is Ark of the Covenant imagery right there in the second joy in the visitation right there before your very eyes. We want to remind you all, we're talking about a phenomenal Franciscan feast today. We're talking about the seven joys of Mary, the Annunciation, the Visitation, the Nativity of Jesus, the adoration of the Magi, the finding of Jesus in the temple, the resurrection of Christ, and Mother Mary's bodily assumption and coronation in heaven. Isn't that incredible? Isn't that tremendous? And if you have any questions about any of these theologically heavy topics, let us know. Let us know. We cannot wait to hear from you, to tackle your questions and your thoughts. Audience, don't go anywhere. Man, we've got a lot more to come. See you in a moment, Stacey.

And we are back, audience. We're having an incredible time. We're talking about the seven joys of Mary. And we left right off on Mary as the Ark of the New Covenant. That is the second joy, the visitation. And that leads us right on over to the third joy. That being the Nativity. Yes. The third joy takes us right to Bethlehem. St. Luke tells us she brought forth her firstborn son and wrapped him in swaddling clothes and laid him in a manger. The Gospel of St. Luke, chapter 2, verse 7. Think about that mystery for a moment. I want to ponder about that for the moment. The child that our Immaculate Mother Mary is holding, wrap your mind around this, is the one through whom the universe was made. He has chosen to become incarnate. I can't even wrap my mind around that, man. I love our Franciscan tradition. But the more and more I think about it, I'm like, my goodness, the hands of our Immaculate Mother Mary, the hands of our Immaculate Mother Mary, hold the Creator of Mary. Wow. Hold the Creator. The Eternal Son truly receives his human nature from her. I want you to think about that. He really truly does receive his human nature from her. Isn't that so incredible? Isn't that so amazing? So you have the Nativity, the Feast of the Nativity. Is that on the 8th of September, Brother James? So, okay, I got to close it now. Let me know. Send a message. So the hands of Mother Mary, they hold the Creator of Mary. The eternal son Christ. Yes, we believe, we're Catholics, we believe in the eternal generation of the Son. We believe in that here, right? Truly receives his human nature from her. This is why the church eventually defended the title Theotokos, Mother of God. Not that it invented it, but defended it. It didn't invent it, it defended it. You're going to notice that all of our essential teachings of Mary are bound up right in all of the joys of Mary. Did you already catch the Immaculate Conception? Did you catch that one already? If she's the new Ark of the New Covenant, she's most definitely immaculate. And now we're talking about Mother Mary as Theotokos, as the Mother of God, the God-bearer. And it is not because Mother Mary originates the divinity of Christ, but because the person she truly does give birth to is truly God, the Son incarnate. Then the angels proclaim, glory to God in the highest, and on earth peace to men of good will. The Gospel of St. Luke, chapter 2, verse 14. Think about this. Bethlehem is Mother Mary's joy. Why? Because the God she carried invisibly, but that she's worshipped all her life, for 9 months, is now revealed visibly as the Savior of the world, Christ. Then we encounter the fourth joy. We hope you all are enjoying this, audience. We hope that you all are enjoying this. We hope you're having a great time. Yes, no doubt, especially Brother James says he has some great ideas for some topics. Absolutely, brother. They're always welcome, especially because these are such wonderful and incredible topics that they need to get more attention. And the more and more attention we give them, the more knowledge you all get about church history, about the Bible. These are biblically rich, faithful. The joys of our Mother Mary are biblically rich. The fourth joy, the adoration of the Magi. The adoration of the Magi. Now we move on to the Gospel of St. Matthew, chapter 2. The Magi follow the star and they discover something remarkable. They found the child with Mary as mother. Gospel of St. Matthew, chapter 2, verse 11 says, then falling down, they adored him. And they present gold, frankincense, and myrrh. Mary witnesses the nations beginning to come to her son. That is massive, way bigger than Bethlehem, because our Lord, forgive me, our Lord is not merely Israel's Messiah. He is a Savior toward whom the Gentile nations are being drawn.
There is beautiful Marian imagery. There is beautiful Marian imagery here as well. You don't stop at Mary, because Mary presents our Lord to us. The Magi find the child with his mother. The Magi find the child with his mother, and their response, what is their response? Look at how we have all of this beautiful, beautiful Christology, beautiful Mariology, all bound together. The Magi adore him. I gotta tell you, what is that? That's Catholic Mariology right there, and Christology, because they worship him. Why would they worship a mere creature? They wouldn't. They know that that is the God of the universe. This is beautiful Christology and Mariology. They go hand in hand. They don't get separated. Do you, audience, remember the other day? Tell me you remember the other day. We were dialoguing. We had a Calvinist pastor. We were dialoguing with him. And over, he tried to separate Mariology from Christology. We kept having to correct him over and over. No, it doesn't work that way. No, it doesn't work that way. He couldn't wrap his mind around it. He couldn't wrap his mind. But let me tell you one thing. There's a reason why they can't wrap their mind around that. Because in the Protestant world, there is a moving away from the apostolic faith. They've moved away from the apostolic faith. And they merely view our Immaculate Mother Mary, just an ordinary woman. Maybe she was incredibly blessed, but there is really nothing inherently special about her. There really is nothing inherently special about her. And that's a big problem. That's an enormous problem. But notice how Christology and Mariology, they go hand in hand. They go hand in hand, faithful. That is why, as we go over all the joys of Mary, and we're taking your questions as well, maybe you're wondering, okay, well, how does this tie in with Christology? How do you know they're really worshiping Jesus? Anything you have in your mind, we want to hear from you, faithful. The fifth joy, finding Jesus in the temple. Now, this one is incredibly interesting. This one is pretty powerful. This one we're going to spend a good amount of time on, because this one is very rich. This one is very rich in theology. Now, here we have Mother Mary taking us to an incredibly mysterious scene, the finding of our Lord in the temple. And what really does make this so striking is it doesn't begin with joy. So why is it called a joy? Why is it one of the joys of Mary? It doesn't begin with joy. It begins with sorrow, even profound sorrow, if you will. Doesn't begin with joy. Mother Mary and Joseph had traveled to Jerusalem for the Feast of Passover. And as they began their journey home, they discovered that the 12-year-old Christ was not among their relatives and acquaintances. Imagine the pain and anguish Mother Mary must have felt. Imagine the deep pain and anguish Mother Mary must have felt. The child whom Gabriel had announced to her as the Son of the Most High seems to have vanished. The child whom she carried in her womb, given birth to at Bethlehem, presented in the temple, protected from the evil, diabolical Herod, now is nowhere to be found. St. Luke tells us in the Gospel of St. Luke, chapter 2, verse 45, and not finding him, they returned into Jerusalem, seeking him. And then we encounter one of the most fascinating details in the entire account. But I want you to wrap your mind around it. After 3 days, faithful, not after 10 hours, not after 5, 4, 3, 2, 1, not after a day, not after 2 days, after 3 days, they found him in the temple. Gospel of St. Luke, chapter 2, verse 46. 3 days of sorrow. St. Luke is clear and tells us Jesus is found after 3 days. Now, within the immediate historical narrative, within that immediate narrative, these are three
agonizing days in which Mother Mary and Saint Joseph search for our Lord. Imagine that. Three brutalizing, agonizing days. But read it in light of the whole gospel. When it is read in light of the whole gospel, it's very difficult for somebody to hear this and to not hear an echo of what is coming, right? Because later Mother Mary will again experience the loss of her son. She will stand near the cross and watch him expire. In the Gospel of St. John, chapter 19, verse 25. Now there stood by the cross of Jesus, his mother. Our Lord will be put in a tomb. And again, sorrow will give way to joy on the third day. But the finding in the temple, that is not the bodily resurrection, of course. But it will beautifully anticipate a pattern. Did you ever catch that pattern? Were you all ever aware of that pattern in the Bible? And that pattern will reach its climax at Easter. Because our Lord is lost and there's sorrow. And on the third day, we're told sorrow gives way to joy. Already in the childhood of our Lord, St. Luke will give you a little glimpse toward that incredible Paschal mystery. Thy father and I have sought thee sorrowing. When Mary finally finds our Lord, she says, Son, why hast thou done so to us? Behold, thy father and I have sought thee sorrowing. Gospel of St. Luke, chapter 2, verse 48. Notice sacred scripture doesn't minimize the suffering of Mary. It doesn't minimize her suffering. She's so clear and says that she and Joseph have been searching sorrowing. The seven joys of Mother Mary don't present a picture of joy that is lacking any kind of suffering. Mother Mary's joy will frequently emerge through suffering. If you are going through suffering today, unite that with our Immaculate Mother Mary. That is a deeply Christian thing to do, because that same woman, that same Immaculate Holy Woman who rejoiced at the Annunciation will hear Simeon prophesy in Luke 2:35, and thy own soul a sword shall pierce. We got a lot more to come, faithful. You don't want to go anywhere. Stick around. Barely getting started.

And we are back, audience, and we're having an incredible time. We're talking about the joys of Mary, seven joys of Mary. And we left off at the fifth joy, the finding of Jesus in the temple. But we also laid out one particular important thing that has got to be, you got to stop and think about it. When we talk about the joys of Mary, they're not absent of sorrows. They don't come from somebody that doesn't go through trials and tribulations. No, Mother Mary really does undergo great trials and great tribulations. And I think that a lot of the times people don't realize that. They think, well, her being immaculate, she wouldn't have undergone any kind of suffering. She was a creature. She most definitely did undergo plenty of suffering. And we want to remind you, in case you're barely tuning in, what are the seven joys of Mary? We've got the Annunciation. We have the Visitation. We have the Nativity of Jesus. We have the Adoration of the Magi. We have the finding of Jesus in the temple. We have the bodily resurrection of Christ. And we have Mother Mary's Assumption and coronation in heaven. These are the seven joys of Mother Mary. This is really, really important as well. And so by looking at these and realizing what these are, how these are incredibly significant, and how they're deeply tied into Christology, boy, does it illuminate our understanding of the Bible even deeper, doesn't it? It really illuminates it even deeper. But now we arrive at remember, we just read about the fifth joy, which was the finding of Jesus in the temple. The sixth joy is the bodily resurrection. The bodily resurrection. Now, even though the Gospels don't narrate the appearance of the risen Christ to Mary, we distinguish this explicit scripture from later Christian tradition. But later Christian tradition is very clear that there's no doubt he would have also appeared to Mary. But we know that Mary would have joy no matter what. How do we know that Mother Mary would have joy at the resurrection? Because our Lord flat out says it in the Gospel of St. John. When he compares his passion to labor pains, all of those that follow him, that are disciples of him, will undergo great suffering at the foot of the cross. Well, who was there at the foot of the cross? Mother Mary. Then there will be great joy. So it's right there in the Bible. If anybody says, well, hold on, it isn't there in the Bible, it most definitely is in the Gospel of St. John. Our Lord prophesies that there will be great sorrow, then great joy. Then great joy. When she stood near the cross, the Gospel of St. John, chapter 19, verse 25, we read, now there stood by the cross of Jesus, his mother. She witnessed the triumph of death. Or did she? That is what the devil wanted. The devil wanted people to think death and evil were triumphing. But that wasn't it. Death didn't have the final word. Our Lord trampled upon death. Our Lord crushed death. Death doesn't have the final word. And our Lord made sure of that. Because Christ really does rise. The mother who witnessed Calvary belongs to the community awaiting the outpouring of the Holy Spirit. And in the book of Acts, it specifically says, Mary, the mother of Jesus, Acts 1:14. Her son has conquered the grave, has conquered death. And the sword foretold in the Gospel of St. Luke chapter 2. It doesn't end the story, faithful. The bodily resurrection does. That's the powerful thing. That's the power of it. The mother of sorrows, we want you to wrap your mind around this. The mother of sorrows becomes the mother who rejoices in the victory of her bodily risen son. Of her bodily risen son. Who do we have in the audience? I want to give a shout out to the audience. You got a lot of people that are getting ready to go to bed. What are you all talking about, man? God bless all of y'all faithful. We hope you all are having a wonderful day. Want to do a drink round call. Repent before too late is enjoying a hot cafe. And we have our brother Combat Wombat enjoying a monster. What are you all enjoying to drink right now? William is enjoying a
Dr. Pepper Cherry Zero, man. I will be enjoying a delicious iced coffee without sugar in a moment. In a moment. Not yet, though. Right now, we're having a wonderful time talking about our Immaculate Mother Mary, talking about the seven joys and wondering, do you all have any questions about anything Marian related? And if you do, we'd love to hear from you. The bodily resurrection, so important. That is the sixth joy. Now, we're not only going to talk about the joys of Mary, but how you can apply them to your life. We're going to talk about, in the final section of the show, how you can apply them to your life. But what is the seventh joy? Well, now we get into areas where this particular month itself, the month of August, we celebrated this. So this is so much fun to talk about, because when it comes to the bodily assumption of Mother Mary and the coronation, I mean, they really go hand in hand. You know, they really go hand in hand. And a lot of people don't realize that, but they really do go hand in hand. Now, in the seventh joy, in the bodily assumption and in the coronation, this is a big one, because the seventh joy will lift our eyes from the mysteries of Mary's earthly life, the earthly life, to her heavenly glory. And the church teaches that at the completion of her earthly life, the Blessed Virgin Mary was assumed body and soul into heavenly glory. Body and soul into heavenly glory. Pope Pius XII solemnly defined this teaching in Munificentissimus Deus in 1950, where we read, the Immaculate Mother of God, the ever-Virgin, having completed the course of her earthly life, was assumed body and soul into heavenly glory. But notice what the bodily assumption is not. Mary doesn't ascend into heaven by her own divine power, as our Lord does. Only Christ can do that. He's the Son of Man. He's Almighty God. Christ ascends. Mother Mary is assumed. Her glory is entirely the result of the saving power of Christ. That is an important distinction. Because our Lord is the Savior, Mother Mary is the one that is saved. Our Lord is the Savior, Mother Mary is the one that is saved. But Mother Mary really is the supreme example, the powerful supreme example of what the saving work of our Lord can accomplish in a human creature. Because Mother Mary is a creature. Nobody's denying that. In fact, we're told in 1 Corinthians 15:22, for as in Adam all die, so also in Christ all shall be made alive. 1 Corinthians 15:22. And shortly afterward, for this corruptible must put on incorruption, and this mortal must put on immortality. 1 Corinthians 15:53. That is the ultimate Christian destiny. Not merely that our souls survive death, but that Christ will ultimately raise and glorify the body. The assumption points directly towards the bodily resurrection of the dead. What Mother Mary possesses in a singular and in an anticipatory way, the entire church, we hope to receive it at Christ's return. We all have that hope. That is why when we talk about the bodily assumption of Mary, it is profoundly Christological. It is profoundly eschatological. It is powerful, and it tells us something huge about Mary. But even more fundamentally, it tells us something about our Lord's victory over sin and death. Mother Mary is the ark in heaven. We read that in Revelation 11:19. At the end of Revelation 11, St. John is able to see something astonishing. And the temple of God was open in heaven, and the ark of his testament was seen in his temple. Revelation 11:19. Immediately afterward, St. John says, and a great sign appeared in heaven, a woman clothed with the sun and the moon under her feet, and on her head a crown of 12 stars. Revelation 12:1. But remember that chapter divisions were added much later. St. John will see the ark in heaven,
And then immediately describe the woman in heaven. That it goes, they go hand in hand. That becomes really significant when we remember St. Luke's presentation of Mother Mary in the Visitation. The ancient ark, Mother Mary, is not the, Mother Mary is the new ark. Remember, we're drawing the parallel. The old ark, the ark of old and the new ark. So pay attention, we're drawing the parallel. The ancient ark, which pointed to Mother Mary in its fulfillment, carried the word of God written in stone, the manna, and sign of the priesthood, Aaron's rod that budded. Mother Mary, the new ark, carries within herself the word, the Logos made flesh, the true bread from heaven, and the eternal high priest. So the biblical movement is a fluid one, a powerful one. Mother Mary is overshadowed by the Holy Spirit. Mother Mary carries incarnate Lord. And the book of Revelation will present powerful imagery. Imagery of the ark and the woman in heavenly glory. Mother Mary is that woman of Revelation 12. That is why the seventh joy, so important, the bodily assumption and the coronation. Because the woman here is Mother Mary. She brought forth a male child who is to rule all the nations with a rod of iron, Revelation 12:5. Well, that language comes from Psalm 2 and is without a doubt identifying the child with the Messiah. And who is the historical woman? We want to leave you with this. Who is the historical woman who gives birth to the Messiah in history? That's Mother Mary. Faithful, we've got a lot more to come on the other side of the break. You don't want to go anywhere. We'll be back in just a moment.

live audience, how is everybody doing? We hope you all are having a tremendous and an amazing and a wonderful Thursday, man. We're talking about the seven joys of Mary. And we left right off on the bodily assumption and the coronation. And we looked at the book of Revelation. Now, we now want to get to an important point. What do the seven joys tell us? Well, they tell us the whole gospel, believe it or not. You put them all together. When you put them all together, they tell us the whole gospel. Our Lord becomes incarnate at the Annunciation. Our Lord becomes incarnate. At the Visitation, Christ sanctifies and brings joy even from the womb. At the Nativity, Christ enters the world. In the Magi, Christ is manifested to the nations and worshipped. Worshipped. The finding of the temple, Christ reveals his unique relationship with the Father. At the bodily resurrection, Christ conquers death. At the bodily assumption and coronation, Christ's victory bears fruit in redeemed humanity. That is why every time we talk about our Immaculate Mother Mary, we never fail to remind you all that real, true, authentic Mariology is profoundly Christological. I've got to remind you, profoundly Christological. They go hand in hand. I don't want to hear people saying, well, you know what, we shouldn't focus so much upon Mary. Mary's there every step of the way. Why wouldn't you focus upon her? Well, you know, it's not important. Well, the gospel authors thought it was important to mention all this about her. That is why I want to remind you, a real authentic Mariology is really profoundly Christological. Mother Mary's privileges, they don't make any sense apart from our Lord, right? They don't. Her divine maternity, her holiness, her perpetual virginity, her bodily assumption, and her heavenly glory all point back to the mystery of who Christ is and what Christ has accomplished. Think about that. Think about that, faithful. Very important to understand all of this. Very, very vitally important to understand it. Now, many people do have very low levels of Mariology, low views, but the Bible doesn't at all. The Bible doesn't at all. And if there's anything that we should understand about this, is that if you take our Lord out of the seven joys, nothing remains. You need to put Christ right there, front and center. He does go there. And when you do put our Lord front and center, every Marian mystery falls into place. Let me say it again. Let me say it again. When you put Christ at the center, every Marian mystery falls into place. All of them do. All of them. Not one, not two, not just three. They all fall into place. Every single one of them. And it's important to understand that. They go hand in hand. That shouldn't shock you, because if our Lord and Mother Mary go hand in hand all throughout the Bible, you're going to encounter that in the mysteries as well. How can we live the seven joys out today? How can we apply them to our lives? I thought this was important and fitting towards the tail end of our show. I thought it was fitting to maybe go over this and important. How can we apply the seven joys? And by the way, audience, if you have any questions, we are here tackling any and all questions you may have as well. Tying this to Christology, any questions about anything Mary related? And how can you live the seven joys? Well, they're not just historical events. They should also be, as the early church recognized, a pattern for your life. At the Annunciation, learning Mary's fiat, be it done unto me, is so important. At the Visitation, carry Christ to others. That's big, right? That's big. We should want to carry Christ to others.
That should be a primary goal of ours, right? That should be an enormous, enormous goal of ours. Carrying him to the world. Preaching. Now, when Mother Mary receives Christ, she immediately goes, this is something big. Notice what she does. She goes outward. Luke tells us in the Gospel of St. Luke, chapter 1, verse 39, Mary, rising up in those days, went into the hill country with haste. It's pretty important. She goes with haste. Receiving the Lord makes her missionary. And when Mary arrives, she brings Jesus with her. Elizabeth hears Mary's greeting. And John leaps in Elizabeth's womb, St. John, who loves St. John the Baptist. And then Elizabeth is filled with the Holy Spirit. Joy, real joy erupts in the house. That's part of wherever Mary goes, there's real joy. Have you all noticed that? Wherever our Immaculate Mother Mary goes, there's real joy there. Our Lord has arrived, our incarnate Lord and Savior. Mother Mary has taken him there, carried him there. Like a new ark. And that gives us a powerful model for evangelizing. Because our goal isn't ultimately to make people, I don't want people fascinated with me. I want to carry Christ into the world. That's what I want to do. I want to bring the truth of the faith into the world. I want to show the world that there really is mercy from Jesus. I want to show the world that we need to partake of his real, real, real bodily presence in the Holy Eucharist, real substantial presence in the Holy Eucharist. That should be our goal. That has got to be our goal. Mother Mary teaches us that someone who truly receives Jesus can't keep him to themselves. That's so important. So, so important. And this is so, so Christologically rich too. So Christologically rich. Think about it. Christology and Mariology go hand in hand. Hand in hand. They go hand in hand. You can't remove one from the other. You cannot remove one from the other. Now, at the Nativity, this is what's so powerful. At the Nativity, you see the word made flesh, adored, truly adored, which is what we should do every day. Adore Jesus every day. Now, what other takeaways are they? Well, with the Magi, what did the Magi do? They found a child, they fall down, they adore him. They open their treasures, gold, frankincense, myrrh. They look for Christ, and they worship him. They worship him. At the temple, what can we do? What is the key takeaway from the temple, the joy at the temple? The fifth joy is a powerful one. Because the fifth joy begins with sorrow, guys. It seems like Jesus is gone, right? Seems like he is gone, but he's not gone. Mother Mary and St. Joseph search for him, not for an hour, not for an afternoon, 3 days. Mary says, thy father and I have sought thee sorrowing. At the resurrection, death is not the final word. And in Mother Mary's heavenly glory, remember that is our desire to go there one day, to be bodily present in heaven one day. That is our hope. That is our hope. The classical way that the Franciscan crown ends is with 7 Hail Marys. And we're going to do that to round off our show, faithful. Let's do that. Let's do that, and let's give some final thoughts. We hope you've loved this show, talking about our Mother Mary. We hope that you are filled with the joy and the love of our Immaculate Mother Mary today. Hail Mary, full of grace, the Lord is with thee. Blessed art thou among women, blessed is the fruit of thy womb, Jesus. Holy Mary, Mother of God, pray for us sinners now and at the hour of our death. Amen. Hail Mary, full of grace, the Lord is with thee. Blessed art thou among women, blessed is the fruit of thy womb, Jesus. Holy Mary, Mother of God, pray for us sinners now and at the hour of our death. Amen. Hail Mary, full of grace, the Lord is with thee. Blessed art thou among women, blessed is the fruit of thy womb, Jesus. Holy Mary, Mother of God, pray for us sinners now, at the hour of our death. Amen.
Hail Mary, full of grace, the Lord is with thee. Blessed art thou among women. Blessed is the fruit of thy womb, Jesus. Holy Mary, Mother of God, pray for us sinners now, at the hour of our death. Amen. Hail Mary, full of grace, the Lord is with thee. Blessed art thou among women. Blessed is the fruit of thy womb, Jesus. Holy Mary, Mother of God, pray for us sinners now, at the hour of our death. Amen. Hail Mary, full of grace, the Lord is with thee. Blessed art thou among women. Blessed is the fruit of thy womb, Jesus. Holy Mary, Mother of God, pray for us sinners now and at the hour of our death. Amen. Hail Mary, full of grace, the Lord is with thee. Blessed art thou among women. Blessed is the fruit of thy womb, Jesus. Holy Mary, Mother of God, pray for us sinners now and at the hour of our death. Amen. We love doing seven Ave Marias because the Franciscan crown says seven. So we love it. We love it. We hope you loved today's show, Faithful. We want to remind you, what are the seven joys for people that may be tuned in late? Maybe you barely tune in. What are the seven joys of our Immaculate Mother Mary? The Annunciation, the Visitation, the Nativity of Jesus, the Adoration of the Magi, the Finding of Jesus in the Temple, the Resurrection of Christ, Mother Mary's Bodily Assumption, and coronation in heaven. All of these, Faithful, all of these are theologically deep and theologically rich, and we hope they all filled you with the joy and the love that comes from our incarnate Lord and Savior. Faithful, we have had such a tremendous time, such an amazing time dialoguing with all of you all, and spreading the joy of the gospel, spreading the joy of the faith. I want to remind you all, there's a lot more programming coming right here on Virgin Most Powerful Radio. Don't go anywhere, audience. We're barely getting started. God bless you all, Faithful. See you all again tomorrow for me.

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1: 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Always a pleasure to be here with you. I hope you find our shows enjoyable. One of the things that I would say before we even get started on the show, you know, I want to give a shout out to all the other members of Virgin Most Powerful Radio, especially the all of my fellow one-man shows, you know, with Gary Machuda, listening to Hands on Apologetics. He had a great show on New Age movement and ideals. 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Great show there by Gary Machuda. And then Dr. Edward Mazza, always a pleasure to listen to the Bar of History. I always learn something new. So interesting to learn about the history of our church. And it's important to know about our history because based on our history, that's kind of where we're headed, right? If we don't study our history, we're doomed to repeat it. And as always, No Nonsense Catholic with Matthew Arnold. And then Bible with the Barbers. Normally Mary Danielle's on there. Sometimes she has Terry on as a guest. But No Nonsense Catholic, great stuff from Matthew Arnold, who always informs us on biblical teaching and what's coming out of that. And Bible with the Barbers, wonderful theological commentary from Mary Danielle Barber. So if you're not listening to some of our shows, I encourage you to do so. You can always go on to virginmostpowerfulradio.org. I know we're also on Facebook. Of course, Jesus 911 and the Terry and Jesse Show are always dead ringers in terms of great Catholic information and really good Catholic information all around for Virgin Most Powerful Radio. One of the things that I wanted to remind our listeners about is that we are going to be having the Women's Conference coming up in September, on September 18th, True Devotion to St. Joseph. Father Charles Muir, Father Stephen Lesniewski, and Mary Danielle Barber will be giving some commentary on that and talks during that conference. So looking forward to that, looking forward to listening to the Women's Conference, because even as men, we can learn something too, you know, when we're having a Women's Conference. But before we get started on the rest of our show, let's go ahead and get started with the Angelus here at the top of the noon hour. In the name of the Father, and of the Son, and of the Holy Spirit, amen. The angel of the Lord declared unto Mary, and she conceived of the Holy Spirit. Hail Mary, full of grace, the Lord is with thee. Blessed art thou amongst women, and blessed is the fruit of thy womb, Jesus. Holy Mary, Mother of God, pray for us sinners now and at the hour of our death, amen. Behold the handmaid of the Lord, be it done unto me according to thy word. Hail Mary, full of grace, the Lord is with thee. Blessed art thou amongst women, and blessed is the fruit of thy womb, Jesus. Holy Mary, Mother of God, pray for us sinners, now and at the hour of our death. Amen. And the Word was made flesh, and dwelt among us. Hail Mary, full of grace, the Lord is with thee. Blessed art thou amongst women, and blessed is the fruit of thy womb, Jesus. Holy Mary, Mother of God, pray for us sinners, now and at the hour of our death. Amen. Pray for us, O Holy Mother of God, that we be made worthy of the promises of Christ. Let us pray. Pour forth, we beseech thee, O Lord, thy grace into our hearts, that we, to whom the incarnation of Christ thy Son was made known by the message of an angel, may by his passion and cross be brought to the glory of his resurrection through the same Christ our Lord. Amen. Saint Michael the Archangel, defend us in battle. Be our protection against the wickedness and snares of the devil. May God rebuke him, we humbly pray. And do thou, O Prince of the heavenly host, by the power of God, cast into hell Satan and all the evil spirits who prowl around the world seeking the ruin of souls. Amen. In the name of the Father, and of the Son, and of the Holy Spirit. Amen. All right. Well, let's get started on today's show. Today's show, we have a great show. We've got a lot of stuff going on. But one of the things is, for anybody who's been listening to the show or who listened last week, you know that I'm going to start focusing on the seven sorrows of Our Lady. We're going to talk about that at the end of the show, but there are going to be some giveaways for our listeners. So if anybody who is interested, feel free to email me. My email is doctor, that's dr.sandoval, vmpr, @gmail.com. That vmpr means Virgin Most Powerful Radio. So again, that's dr.sandoval, vmpr, @gmail.com, because you're going to hear about some giveaways for us who are going to focus on the devotion to the seven sorrows of Our Lady. I want you to email me so that you can get that, but we're going to talk about that at the last quarter of our show. To start off, though, and in keeping with that theme, is today we're going to talk about the difference between suffering and sacrifice. And what does that mean for us as Catholics? Because, you know, we're going to be thinking like Catholics. We're going to go into Catholic thought so that we can live like Catholics. And that way we can say that we are Catholics or that we, you know, we can be Catholic. One of the things that's important is how do we think about suffering? Because this happens a lot. So if we're going to do our coffee and therapy corner here for the first part. It's very, very common that people come to the clinic and they say, "Doc, you need to help me. There's got to be a pill. There's got to be something to make me feel good." And one of the challenges in our current day society is that we see suffering as something terrible. We're not supposed to feel bad. That's not supposed to happen. You know, there's really two main things in our society that I think are plaguing us immediately and causing a lot of our ails. One is this idea that we're supposed to have perfect lives and we're supposed to settle in and not suffer, not feel bad. And then the other thing, which is kind of married to that, is that since we're not supposed to suffer, we're supposed to always feel good and we're supposed to get whatever we want right now. So

of two different shows. Today we're going to talk about suffering and sacrifice and what that means. And the next show, which is going to be a follow-up to the show, is going to be talking about virtues and how they help us into thinking that we might not necessarily need everything right away. And that's a good thing. Sometimes waiting for things or having to wait for things it builds the Catholic character. It builds the soul, which is, if we think about it, why we have periods of anticipation and waiting, such as Advent before Christmas, Lent before Easter. And we'll talk about those on the next show. But today, let's talk about suffering and sacrifice and what the difference is. And let's look at it from a perspective of a patient. So I've had a lot of patients come to the clinic, and very common, like I said, you know, I want a pill for something. One of the ones that I remember was a poor gentleman. He was probably in his 50s, and his wife of 20 some odd years passed away, and he was in a lot of pain, understandably so. I think if I say that, any of our listeners will say, yeah, of course he's in pain. You know, he's been married for 20 some odd years. His wife had cancer and she passed away, and he loved her, and they had a great relationship. They had a great marriage, and he's going to be in pain. He's not going to feel good. But when he came to me, he really, really wanted something to take away the pain. He wanted a pill. He wanted something for immediate relief, and was actually a little bit upset initially that that didn't exist. And I told him, I don't have a pill to remove grief. And because that's really what he's going through, right? The normal human emotion of grief. But we forget that grieving is actually something that might be good, because it's telling us something. It's telling us that we're missing something. It's telling us that we're hurting for something that was good. And so it's actually a form of suffering, but that God gives us, because it's important to understand that we did experience something good, and the grieving lets me know that that meant something. It had meaning to it. That's one of the cases I remember. There was another case of a patient, actually, who they sent me an email, and they said, "Dear Dr. Sandoval, for a long time now, I have been trying to help my son. He's in his early 20s, and he's addicted to drugs and alcohol." And in parentheses, not sure what drugs, but they just said street drugs. So I guess we can imagine methamphetamine, marijuana, maybe cocaine, you know, maybe speed, LSD, take your pick. But apparently they're drugs and alcohol. I don't know where he is all the time. He will come home and sleep here at times, but then he will be away and we don't know where to find him for a few days. I don't know how to help him. I've told him that the rules of the house are that there is no drugs in the house. I have not seen any drugs, I think they meant like drug paraphernalia. They said, I haven't seen any drug things in the house, but I can tell his clothes don't smell good, and there's usually a smell of alcohol when he comes home. What am I supposed to do? Is there some way that I can feel better about this? Do I need therapy myself as I help him? Very, very challenging case, because we're asking the right questions, right? These are the normal questions. I'm trying to take care of my son. Apparently, if he's doing drugs and alcohol and he's just kind of using the home as a pit stop, as a couch surfing kind of place, maybe his own room, I'm assuming they didn't specify, probably his own room, early 20s, comes and goes. What do we do about that? Well, it's challenging because the parents and the family are suffering from it. I don't know if the we'll say the son here, we'll call him the patient. I don't know if he's suffering or not, or if he's just kind of on a joyride and he doesn't see anything in terms of anything bad with what he's doing. And usually, I got to say, when people are using drugs or alcohol, they really don't take anybody else into account. So they're not too worried that mom's, you know, hurting for them or worried about them. They're not too worried if they're causing dad pain. It's just not the nature. It's not because they're bad people. It's just not the nature of drug use. There's a few things that I can guarantee anybody. If they're family members, of themselves, if anybody's using drugs, I guarantee you, one, the person using drugs is going to lie to you. Not because they're bad people, not because they're liars. I don't want to label anybody. It's just part of the nature of the beast. You know, they're going to say, oh yeah, don't worry, I'll be there. Or, oh yeah, don't worry, I'll show up at this time. Or take your pick, you know, oh, I'm going to stop drugs whenever I can. And it just doesn't happen. And after treating so many people with drug problems, I anticipate that's the case, you know. And so usually when I address them, I say, well, when was the last time you used drugs? And they say, oh, you know, I quit like 2 weeks ago. And I'll ask the question again, not saying, oh, I know you're lying to me, but I'll say, no, come on, let's think about it a couple weeks ago. But, you know, last week you told me this happened, or things along those lines. And so we got to have that conversation with them and understand where they're at before we can treat them. But in this case, I also want to address
all the things that the mom said. When we come back from the break, we're going to talk about how do we treat the mom? How do we address her issues?

0: of suffering, and how do we start thinking about that as conflict in terms of turning our sufferings into sacrifice? More on the other side of the break. All right, welcome back to the Dr. Luis Sandoval Show here on Virgin Most Powerful Radio. For those of you just joining us, we are talking today about suffering and sacrifice. And before the break, I discussed a couple of situations, a couple of clinical cases. One was a gentleman who lost his wife of 20-some-odd years to cancer, and he was in a lot of pain, and he wanted immediate relief. But there's no immediate relief for that. Unfortunately, grief, you know, it takes time. It takes pretty much time and therapy and thinking about our loved one and going through the grieving process in order to feel better. We don't necessarily have a pill for grief, and that can be challenging. That can be a tough way to suffer. And then we talked about a mom who is worried about her son, who is using drugs and kind of comes and goes, and she really doesn't know what's going on with him. He kind of shows up at the house, and then he leaves, and he's just kind of back and forth, and she wants to help him out. Now, we talked about how dealing with anybody who's suffering from drug abuse, there's the challenge of them having a certain way of being in terms of, you know, they might not always be honest. We can't rely on them. They're going to blame the rest of the world for their issues. But the real question is, how do we help out the mom suffering? Is there a pill for this? Is there something that we can do? You know, the most I can offer for this mom would be perhaps going to therapy sessions for yourself, perhaps going to talking to your parish priest or something along those lines, only because your suffering is coming from your emotional dependence, a healthy emotional dependence on your son, because we love our children. And it always hurts us to see them suffer, much like I would say it hurts Christ to see us suffer, to see us in sin. It hurts God to see us in sin because he knows that we're going to suffer. And then there's, you know, other cases. So that's kind of an extreme case, if you will, obvious case of if somebody's using drugs, if somebody's not living up to their potential, as we say, because they're hurting themselves with either drugs or alcohol. But then there's other cases where parents are going to suffer. And again, it kind of goes back to those teenage years, those early teen years. My kid's going off to college, and now it's a really challenging time because they're going to be making their own decisions. And those decisions might not be in tune with what I'm hoping that they do, or the way that we brought them up. You know, we've brought them up in a very good Catholic household, in a wholesome Catholic household, and we hope that they continue to make those decisions for their own lives. But, you know, the kids are on their own, and hopefully they'll remember the teachings in the back of their mind as they navigate their own waters. But that can be hard if you all of a sudden you find out, nope, you know, they're not doing what they're supposed to do. No, they're not following the rules that hopefully we instructed them to. No, they're not trying their hardest at school. You know, that can be really hard, and it can cause a lot of suffering. Hard to treat. It really comes down to therapy and things along those lines. If we're going to go talk to a therapist, if we're going to talk to somebody along those lines. But if we're going to look at this from a Catholic perspective, well, what's our Catholic perspective on suffering, and what can we do about it? I think that one of the challenges as Catholics, and this is what we need to think about, this is what I tell my patients if they are faith-based, is that while we are suffering, there's a difference between suffering and sacrifice. So just because we're suffering doesn't mean that we're offering sacrifice, but we can turn our suffering into sacrifice. We can turn anything into a sacrifice. We can turn something positive into a sacrifice. We can turn something negative into a sacrifice. But let's look at the difference. So I just went online. I like to just go online and see what the general definitions of terms are. We can always go straight to the dictionary, but online is nice because most people are going online and just kind of see, does this line up with our understanding of these terms? So let's define it. So suffering if we look at the noun form, it is a state of pain or distress, right? And so we know that very commonly, and that's what we're saying. I'm in pain, I am in distress because something's happening. It could be physical pain. Some people are suffering from physical pain as they're doing, say, chemotherapy or going through cancer. That can be very painful for some people. And as we've discussed, emotional pain can be even worse sometimes than physical pain as we suffer for our family members, our friends, our loved ones, lost relationships, lots of different reasons why we can suffer emotionally. How do we turn that into sacrifice? Well, let's define what sacrifice is. If we're going to look at a sacrifice, to sacrifice, shall we say, if we look at the verb form, let's go back a little bit. we looked at the noun form of suffering. Let's look at the noun form of sacrifice. A sacrifice is an offering of anything to a god, consecratory rite. And so something's sacrificed. So a sacrifice is an offering normally to a deity. And then let's see it from the verb form, to sacrifice, to offer something as a gift to a deity. So normally a sacrifice is that I'm offering something to a higher power, as they would say, maybe an Alcoholics Anonymous or something like that. As Catholics, we say, I'm offering something to God. So I'm offering it to God the Father, God the Son, God the Holy Spirit. I'm offering them something. And I can offer them, God, really anything. You know, anything that comes my way, normally we think, well, we say offer it up if we're in pain. Make it a sacrifice. A sacrifice, remember, it's just an offering. But a sacrifice doesn't have to be negative. So let's back up a little bit. What do you mean, Dr. Sandoval? Isn't a sacrifice always something negative? No, a sacrifice can be something very positive. Today we are going to be focusing on more the negative side because we're talking about suffering. But I still remember when I was reading about the little flower, if anybody studied St. Teresa Lisieux from France, and she was there was an anecdote, a story one time where obviously she was trying to lead a life of sanctity and humility. And as she was in the convent with her nuns, she put up with a lot of different things, whether it be ridicule or people thinking that she thought she was holier than anybody else or things along those lines. And that can be a challenging place to be. But of course, like I said, our normal idea is that sacrifice is something that we offer because we're in pain, and that's what we offer to God. But one day, apparently, you know, St. Therese was she was eating, and she was enjoying a piece of cake, it seemed like. And her fellow nuns in the convent saw this, and they kind of joked with her a little bit, and they said, hey, you know, how in the world can you enjoy that? You know, it's obviously a delicious cake, and you're supposed to be leading a life of suffering or self-denial or things along those lines. What do you make of that? What's your excuse, shall we say, for indulging a little bit in a piece of delicious cake? And her answer was very simple, and she said, I offer it up. I turn it into a sacrifice. We can turn something positive into a sacrifice too. Remember, the definition of sacrifice is just to offer a gift or an offering to God. That's all it is. It's an offering, whether it be something positive, whether it's, you know, gosh, I just got a brand new car and I'm so happy. God, I offer this to you. I offer you my happiness. I turned my brand new car into a sacrifice, and it's a very good thing. The suffering component, we can also turn that into a gift to God. I think God accepts all of our gifts because he's realizing that we acknowledge him, as in the first commandment tells us, he is our God. Well, how do we think like Catholics in the terms of suffering, though, in terms of how do we turn our suffering into sacrifice? Well, if we're going to think like Catholics, sometimes it's a good idea to go back, as I always say, if we're going to think like Catholics, we better start knowing either what the Catholic Church says, what the Scripture says, what our tradition tells us, if of whatever topic we are discussing. And right now we're looking at suffering. What does the Catechism of the Catholic Church say? So let's see. It says, we all must face suffering. From the Catechism of the Catholic Church, number 385, God is infinitely good and all his works are good. Yet no one can escape the experience of suffering or the evils in nature which seem to be linked to the limitations proper to creatures. And above all, to the question of moral evil. Where does evil come from? I sought whence evil comes, and there was no solution, said St. Augustine. So St. Augustine's saying, I was trying to see where does evil come from, and there's no solution. And his own painful quest would only be resolved by his conversion to the living God. So again, that's the Catechism of the Catholic Church, 385. No one can escape the experience of suffering. Well, it goes on also, if we look at the Catechism, still sticking with the Catechism, 1500 to 1501, illness and suffering have always been among the gravest problems confronted in human life. In illness, man experiences his powerlessness, his limitations, and his finitude. Every illness can make us glimpse death. This is true, right? As we get sick, we start to realize I'm not immortal. If I can get sick, I'm vulnerable. My body is vulnerable. Illness can lead to anguish, self-absorption, sometimes even despair, and revolt against God. Very true. I've seen this a lot in the hospitals. You know, people are on, say, dialysis, because their kidneys aren't working, they had poisoning, something along those lines, any dialysis. Some people, I've seen it where you're in the same dialysis unit, and some people are sitting there and happy and reading a book, and realizing that they just appreciate life. And because of what they're going through, they recognize that God gave us life and that we're not going to be here forever. Other people wonder, why would God punish me like this? I don't deserve this. In fact, I had a patient one time who was in the dialysis ward, and they told me, I don't belong here because I'm not like these other people. I'm better than these other people. Literally, that's where their mind was. They were saying, I am better, so I shouldn't suffer the way they do. I'm a better person than they are. And so sometimes that's what it leads us to. I think that that's revolting against God in despair, because we don't recognize that, no, I'm not better than anybody else. I'm on the same planet. God made me like everybody else. And why shouldn't I have the same vulnerabilities? I need to offer this up as a sacrifice, or I'm going to suffer and become bitter. The catechism goes on to say it can also make a person more mature, helping him discern his life, what is not essential, so that he can turn towards that which is. Very often, illness provides a search for God and a return to him. And that's what I noticed with those people who were happy, who were, they were the same situation. It was dialysis units. You know, some people have to go to dialysis twice a week. Some people have to go three times a week, whatever the situation is. But some people really mature spiritually and say, you know what, at this point, this is what God gave me. I give it up. I stop trying to make plans for myself. But that other patient was very much, it kind of sticks with me a little bit, just because they were very brazen and very honest. I'll give them that. They were honest, but they really, really believed that they were better than everybody else. And that was hard to deal with, because how do you convince somebody that they're not? That person, I'll tell you this, when I saw the differences between that person was suffering versus the people who could let go and offered it as a sacrifice to God, they were happy. So it doesn't, suffering is going to happen. It doesn't mean that we can't experience joy in the midst of our suffering. And that's important to consider, you know, especially for parents when we are dealing with our children are now making their own decisions, whether it be drug use, whether it be just life decisions as they grow older. You know, this is out of my control and it's happening and I see it happening. As parents, it's very easy to blame ourselves. It's a natural consequence of being parents because we're so used to, gosh, you know, I'm going to get you to school. I'm going to make sure you have the clothes you need. I'm going to make sure I have a whole lot of things for you. And then all of a sudden the kids grow up and they get to a point where I can't make sure of a whole lot. I mean, it's really up to you at this point. I see that all the time too when kids are seen by their pediatricians and then all of a sudden they come and they have to see me now because they've transitioned out and they need to see an adult psychiatrist. They're no longer being seen by a pediatric psychiatrist. And they come to me and the parents really, really want to come into the room and find out what's going on and find out what we're talking about. And it's a very challenging transition because now it's adult medicine. Now it's a matter of, no, the parents can't be here. And I have to ask the permission of, say, the person who just turned 18, if they want their parents to find out anything, if they want them in the same room or not. And that can be very challenging. It can be very hurtful for some parents to understand that transition. It's hard and it causes suffering. It does cause suffering. But let's look at, if we're going to keep thinking like Catholics, so the we just saw that the catechism tells us no one can escape the experience of suffering. It's part of human nature. When we come back, we're going to take a little bit more look at, well, that's what the catechism tells us. What does the Bible tell us about suffering? Is there such a thing as holy suffering? Is there such a thing as redemptive suffering? And what does that mean? Hard to accept when we're in pain, but we're going to see how we can continue to turn our suffering into sacrifice when we come back on the other side of the break. All right, welcome back here to the Dr. Luis Sandoval Show. Today we are talking about a deep topic. It's the difference between suffering and sacrifice. Not something we like to talk about because we do experience a lot of suffering in our life. And sometimes we think it doesn't mean much of anything. Sometimes we think it's for naught. And it's like, why is this all this happening? Why is there so much negativity? If we look at the world today, just turn on the news. we're not short of any suffering, that's for sure. But how can I turn it into sacrifice? You know, a big part of it comes from, and this is going to sound so cliche, and we hear this all the time, but it is very true. You know, knowing the difference between what's in my control and what's out of my control. What can I control in my world? What is it that I can truly make a change in that I'm not doing? And maybe need to consider what activities I need to do there versus looking at, you know, gosh, there's not a whole lot I could have done about that. It was out of my control and it hurts and I wish that I could, but that's where I have to offer it up. And I can offer everything up. I can offer anything positive, negative, and in between to our Lord. And then that way turn my suffering into sacrifice, which is really a gift to God. Again, before we go on, if there's any questions or anybody wants to contact me, feel free to email me at doctor, that's dr.sandovalvmpr@gmail.com. I know some of our listeners had some questions before. Also, there's going to be a giveaway at the end of the show, so you're going to want to email me because I'm going to get a little bit of homework as we talk about Our Lady of Seven Sorrows and what does that mean in terms of our redemption and suffering as we start to prepare, now that we've gone from the Assumption last week to the month of September, which is the month of Our Lady of Sorrows. So let's look on. We talked a little bit about what the Catechism of the Catholic Church says about suffering. But let's look at what the Bible says, because the Bible can be a little bit challenging. Also depends on which book we're reading, because sometimes it sounds like we're supposed to suffer, which if you look at it, we kind of are. I mean, if we go back to Genesis and after the fall, God said, now there's going to be suffering. It wasn't exactly a punishment. I mean, when we read it, it looks like, well, you did this, and guess what? Now you're going to get punished. I think we have to look at it more as a natural consequence of things, not so much a punishment. It's just, these are the laws of nature. These are the laws of God. This is natural law. If you trip and fall, it's going to hurt. And so when we trip and fall, it's going to hurt. And that's why God's saying, I don't want you to trip and fall. I don't want you to suffer. In fact, I want you to live here with me in happiness. But if you do trip and fall, unfortunately, the way back is through suffering. Let's look at some of these quotes. This is the 2 Peter 2:9. The Lord knows how to rescue the godly from trial and to keep the unrighteous under punishment until the day of judgment. So, you know, if we are godly, the Lord will rescue us from trial. He will take us out of that punishment, meaning that not just because we fall, but the godly are those who fall, but get back up, you know, get back up from that. And the unrighteous, people who stay in sin, the punishment is going to be there until the day of judgment. So if we get out of sin, hopefully we won't have punishment. Now, somebody might say, well, Dr. Sandoval, how in the world does that apply to a parent who, say, you know, like we were talking about before, their kids are really causing them a lot of suffering. How do I get up from that? I mean, the parent didn't fall, did they? They can. And what I mean by that is this. If we see our children, leading a life that's not righteous, one way that parents can actually risk falling into sin is if we fall into despair as parents. If we all of a sudden start to really believe that only we can save our children and that God has no place in it, and that because of what I did, that's why they fell, and I need to control the situation, and I don't accept the fact that God is actually in charge of them at some point, people fall into that trap all the time. We see that in deliverance all the time. It's the idea that, you know, people get trapped into darkness. People start to get influenced by dark entities because they forget that God is actually working, and we believe that, oh my goodness, I have to get out of the situation all by myself. I have to say these prayers. I have to fight the devil. I. Notice that there's a whole lot of an I, and there's not a whole lot of, well, God, what can you do to help me? Please help me to do this. You know, I ask for your help. I ask for deprecatory prayers. You know, Jesus, please help me, fight these demons, versus thinking that, no, I have to do this on my own and I have to fight all this. It can be a very challenging position to be in, but the key to that is, as part of our suffering, if we don't offer it up to God, if we don't turn it into a sacrifice, we can easily fall into despair and really carry the burden all on our own. There's another one. This is a beautiful one. So Hebrew 12:5, my son, do not regard lightly the discipline of the Lord, nor lose courage when you are punished by him. That last part, interesting. So one, do not regard lightly the discipline of the Lord. So if you are going through a trial, don't take it lightly, take it seriously. Why? Don't lose courage when you are punished by him. Now, again, we use that term punishment, but punishment just really means that we feel suffering. And I think that if we look at it, or we can easily forget to look at it as a time of spiritual growth, because it's hard to be patient when we're in pain. I think back to the patient who lost his wife and who she was mourning, or he was mourning for her. And all of a sudden, you know, how do we grow from that? Over time, guess what? We're actually going to mature in our suffering, and we look at people, and we might be able to, let's say that we pass something that difficult, the death of a loved one, the death of a spouse,
1: And then maybe later on, God's going to use us to be able to help other people who might experience that. If we go through that, if we can keep our sights on God, maybe we're going to grow spiritually and be a spiritual shoulder for somebody else. And that can be important. We got to remember that God is always working with us. Because let's look at this. Look at Matthew 20, 22 through 23. But Jesus answered, "You do not know what you are asking. Are you able to drink of the cup that I am to drink?" They said to him, "We are able." He said to them, "You will drink my cup." This is Christ talking to his apostles, and he's saying, do you really think, because they were asking him about glory, about who's going to sit where, who's going to be important in heaven. And he said, you know, and don't we all want that? Don't we all say, yeah, I do want to make it to heaven. Oh, I want a high place in heaven. But we don't want the suffering that comes with it. And we don't know how to always turn that into sacrifice. And that can be very, very challenging. In today's world, I'm telling you, nobody wants to suffer. We forget that it's okay to suffer, that it's okay to feel certain things that might not be pleasant, and that those are times of trial and growth. But we're so, so very busy thinking, nope, can't feel bad at all. I need a pill to make myself feel better. And don't get me wrong, if somebody's going through a clinical situation, clinical depression, a clinical anxiety, really suffering psychosis, absolutely, you need to get medication to get out of that situation. But why? Why get out of that situation? Because ultimately, we want to be able to experience the difference between suffering and sacrifice as somebody who's not being hindered by any kind of mental illness. Because guess what? Just because I give people medication, sometimes people will say, I don't understand. You know, I'm taking this medication for depression and my depression's lifted, but I still don't feel good. I thought that if I took this, I would never be in a bad position. And I say, no, I can't stop life from happening. We forget that suffering is part of life and it doesn't feel good. It can feel like a depression. It might not be a clinical depression, but it could be a spiritual depression, a spiritual darkness. We can't forget about the saints and the saints' lives. And we're going to talk about that next. You know, when we're thinking like Catholics, you know, as we're reading the Bible and the catechism, but then we want to make sure that we live like Catholics, and the best way that we learn how to live like Catholics is by following the saints who went before us and see how they lived their lives. We're going to touch on that in just a little bit. But a few more Bible verses on suffering, which I think are very important. Let's see here. Oh, this is classic. I mean, this is how we know that there's always going to be suffering. We can't get complacent in this world for a couple of reasons, but one, this is where Matthew 10, 38 through 39, "He who does not take his cross and follow me is not worthy of me. He who finds his life will lose it, and he who loses his life for my sake will find it." And what does that mean? It really comes down to the same thing we were just talking about. I cannot get complacent in this world and feel like, oh, you know what? I've got the perfect house, got a great car, got my checklist done, and now I shouldn't suffer. That's the way the world works, but that's not the way that Christ works, because he's telling us, no matter what, you got to take your cross. Everybody has problems. I don't care how much money people have, they still have problems. They might be different problems from somebody who, say, is scraping for their meal for the day. It's going to be a different problem, but you know why they still have problems? Because we all still have to make it to heaven one way or another, whether we have money, not money, comforts, no comforts. We're all going to have different types of sacrifices. This is an important one. Now, this goes back to the Catechism of the Catholic Church. In 618, it says, Jesus desires to associate with his redeeming sacrifice those who were to be its first beneficiaries. This is achieved supremely in the case of his mother, who was associated more intimately than any other person in the mystery of his redemptive suffering. We're going to go back to that at the end of the show, because we are going to talk about Our Lady and the seven sorrows of Our Lady and how important it is that we follow that as we get into the month of September. But this is telling us nobody was associated more intimately than any other person in the mystery of his redemptive suffering other than his mother. And Our Lady did not have the stain of sin. If Our Lady without the stain of sin herself went through suffering, Christ did not have the stain of sin. He suffered in place of us or for us. Then we have to recognize that we, who are far from perfect, better take on that suffering and maybe be happy about that suffering and offer it up as a sacrifice, because that's going to help us make up for our sins, and that would be important. This is staying on that theme, the Catechism of the Catholic Church, 793. Christ unites us with his Passover. All his members must strive to resemble him until Christ be formed in them. For this reason, we are taken up into the mysteries of his life, associated with his sufferings as the body with his head, suffering with him that with him we may be glorified. Remember, there's no Easter Sunday without a Good Friday. The suffering part is there. The question is, what do we do with it? Do we turn it into a sacrifice? Do we turn it into a gift back from God? Because if you think about it, that's kind of what comes down, that's what the Eucharist comes down to. The Eucharist was a sacrifice. We call it the Holy Sacrifice of the Mass. And being that it is a sacrifice, it was a gift, but it was a gift of suffering. So Christ obviously suffered, took on our sins, took on our suffering, decided I'm going to suffer for you, the suffering you're supposed to have, and I'm going to offer it to God. So all of a sudden it becomes a gift. It becomes the ultimate sacrifice. We don't call it the ultimate suffering. We know that Christ suffered in order to sacrifice, in order to give it as a gift. That can be really hard for us to accept because we don't like not feeling good. And if society's telling us that we're always supposed to feel good, that makes it, you know, twice as hard because then we think that there's something wrong with us. We think that there, you know, there's a way that we need to fix our emotions. And that's not always the case. Sometimes it's a matter of being able to offer what we have and give it to God. You know, a classic example of this as well is when we go to confession, because sometimes we feel guilty. And that word of feeling guilty is very taboo in the mental health world, right? You're not supposed to feel guilty about anything. You're supposed to feel happy. But guilt can actually be a positive emotion that drives us to look into our own souls, do an examination of conscience, and make things right with God in the sacrament of confession. More when we come back from the break. All right, welcome back to Virgin Most Powerful Radio. Today we are talking about turning our suffering into a sacrifice, into a gift. Suffering is going to happen. It doesn't feel good. You know, and we all suffer for different reasons. I can share my own sufferings as well. I'm sure that to other people might say, Dr. Sandoval, those aren't really sufferings or there's not problems. But you know what? To me, they are. And I'm sure that I think the same way sometimes when people come to me with ideas of what they think they're suffering from. And I, you know, we very easily brush people off. You know, and it's hard to do because we might not know what their sufferings are. And if they'd say, oh, but this is really hurting me, we always go back and we compare it to our own lives and say, well, that wouldn't be a suffering for me, so it can't be a suffering. And you know what? That's not really fair. It's not fair because everybody has the right to suffer in their own individual ways. And the reason I say that is because our relationship with God is very individual. Our relationship with Christ is individual. So, you know, some people might go to confession for something that might seem very trivial to the priest or to other people, but they know what's going on in their hearts. They know that they are suffering in a way that, you know, based on their relationship with Christ, it might not have been something positive. It might have been something that hurt that relationship the way it's set up for the person individually. So one of the things that helps that I try to do is remind myself that if somebody's suffering, it's important to them, and I shouldn't try to compare them to whatever my experience is, because my experience is not their experience. It's not always fair. But we talked a little bit about, you know, different cases, you know, especially I always think of it from a parent's perspective, because a lot of things are out of our control as parents. When we see our children, we no longer feel that, you know, as they grow up, we no longer feel that they're in control, that we're in control of them. You know, if we're sick or we're ailing, we can make decisions for ourselves. But how many times do we blame our parents for the decisions we make? And that's, you know, as we get older. And that's what I remind the parents who come and talk to me, and or anybody who's lost a loved one. And I remind them, you know, there's only so much we can do. After a while, everybody's going to grow up and make their own mature decisions. And they can no longer blame us as parents or anybody else for the decisions they chose to make. What I do hope for, though, is that we have talked to each other, that we have taught our children, that we have hopefully set a good example so that when they get older, they can remember the good advice that we gave them. You know, this is very common as we see the lives of saints. Why read the lives of saints? Why read or try to understand the lives of saints? You know, from the outside looking in, a lot of people say, oh, you worship the saints, or, you know, things along those lines. And that's not the case. It's kind of like what I tell people, or they, you know, they say, gosh, you have statues of saints, so that's idolatry. That's what I tell people. You know, if we look at civics and we look at politics, how many people study the presidents that went before? And they like to see what decisions they made as a president or as a congressman or, you know, take your pick, anybody in politics. We like to see what decisions they made because we like to see, well, how did that, what was the outcome for the country, for the city, for the state, for the county, depending on what position the person held. So we study their lives. We study their decisions they made because we hope that we bring the political state to a positive place, and we can learn from the decisions they make. It's the same thing with the saints. I'm studying, you know, what spiritual decisions did they make, so I can maybe continue in that direction and make some spiritual decisions myself. As far as any statues of saints or stamps or little, you know, reminders, you know, if you look around, boy, there sure are a whole lot of statues of people who went before us. You know, you go to Washington, D.C., you're going to see the Lincoln Memorial, and there's Abraham Lincoln sitting there. You know, there's statues of George Washington. There's statues of different people, different political figures who've gone before. And do we call that idolatry? No, it's a part of history. Well, you know what? Having reminders of saints in our lives not only will help us through our sufferings, but it's a part of Catholic history. And that's all it really comes down to. But this is important, because if we feel like we're struggling, here are 10 quotes from saints who talk about struggling. So let's read some of these. I think these are interesting, and I think it's very, very uplifting for us if we ever feel like we are suffering and there's no immediate relief. One of them says, pain and suffering have come into your life, but remember, pain, sorrow, suffering are but the kiss of Jesus, a sign that you have come so close to him that he can kiss you. And that was Saint Teresa of Calcutta, also known as Mother Teresa. Another really good one, if anybody follows Divine Mercy. And the Lord said to me, my child, you please me most by suffering, in your physical as well as your mental sufferings. My daughter, do not seek sympathy from creatures. I want the fragrance of your suffering to be pure and unadulterated. I want you to detach yourself not only from creatures, but also from yourself. The more you will come to my love suffering, my daughter, the purer your love for me will be. And that was from the diary of Saint Maria Faustina of the Divine Mercy of My Soul. So that's Christ speaking to her, really letting us know, as we learn from this, that the more we suffer, actually, the more pure we come to Christ. Why? Well, that sounds like a pretty sadistic God that you have there. He likes to see, you know, masochistic. He's sadistic. He likes to see pain. He likes to see blood. What is this? No, it's because as we suffer, as we experience that, we can offer that as a sacrifice to make up for our sins, and that's why our love becomes more pure. It's strictly a love where we focus on God himself and not what we're going to gain from him, but what we can give to him through our suffering. Let's look at this next one. When I shrink from suffering, Jesus reproves me and tells me that he did not refuse to suffer. Then I say, Jesus, your will and not mine. At last, I am convinced that only God can make me happy, and I, in him, I have a place all my hope. I'm sorry, and I in him I have placed all my hope. That was Saint Gemma Galgani. So if anybody knows Saint Gemma Galgani, she was Italian, and she did a lot of, shall we say, deliverance. She fought the demons very well all the time, and she was always being attacked. But she tells us that we're not supposed to shrink from suffering. And remember, when I read these and I say suffering, we really need to think sacrifice. We need to think that if I feel something negative, I think something negative, if I'm emotionally in a bad place, but I'm not exactly suffering from clinical depression, I can still function. I can still go to work. This is where, what's the difference? You know, I can still go through life and I can talk to people. It's just interiorly, I don't feel good. There's something amiss. I need to offer that up. Maybe do a holy hour. Maybe unite myself to Christ that way. And remember that who better would to understand my suffering than Christ himself? So there is another one. Those who pray and suffer, leaving action for others, will not shine here on earth, but what a radiant crown they will wear in the kingdom of life. Blessed be the apostolate of suffering. And that was Saint Jose Maria Escriva. So if anybody knows Saint Escriva, he was Opus Dei. But one of the things to consider here is that sometimes we suffer and we don't feel good, and we want to see immediate relief here in this earth. We want to see material goods come out of it, or material well-being. And the reality is we're not going to gain that. We're only going to see our reward in heaven. But I think that even though we don't see it here, I'll take the reward in heaven over the reward here. Let's look at the next one. Oh, this is a really good one. A cross carried simply and without those returns of self-love, which exaggerate troubles, is no longer a cross. Peaceable suffering is no longer suffering. We complain of suffering, so suffering shouldn't be a peaceful thing. We should have much more reason to complain and not suffering, since nothing makes us more like our Lord than carrying his cross. Oh, what a beautiful union of the soul with our Lord Jesus Christ by the love and the virtue of his cross. And that was Saint John Vianney, who's a patron saint of priests, also a warrior of deliverance who went through many trials with the demons who would fight him. Here's a good one. Trials and tribulations offer us a chance to make reparation for our past faults and sins. On such occasions, the Lord comes to us like a physician to heal the wounds left by our sins. Tribulation is the divine medicine. Saint Augustine of Hippo. So Saint Augustine, of course, we know that he went through a lot of trials and tribulations, and making up for past sins is really one of the keys, because that's what's going to prepare us for heaven. If we can offer our sacrifice in that way, then we're going to make it to heaven, and I think that's a really good thing. One must not think that a person who... Oh, this is good. I think we need to listen to this one. One must not think that a person who is suffering is not praying. He is offering up his sufferings to God, and many a time he is praying much, more truly than one who goes away by himself and meditates his head off, and if he has squeezed out a few tears, thinks that is prayer. And that was Saint Teresa of Avila, one of the doctors of the church, who is really saying, you know, just because you see somebody suffering and you think, oh, they're not praying, but we think that, oh, prayer is just to go and be pious and quietly pray and meditate, which, don't get me wrong, it is. I mean, it's great to meditate. But sometimes if we're sitting there and meditating, and but we don't realize that we're, by offering our suffering as a sacrifice, that could be a much more of a prayer to God, because we're uniting ourselves to God. Ultimately, what's the point of prayer? We think prayer sometimes is to uplift us, but really prayer is to unite us to God, whether that be in suffering or in ecstasy, because Saint Teresa of Avila also experienced ecstasies. But really what it is uniting to God either way. And if we turn our sufferings into sacrifice, that is probably the ultimate prayer, because as we see, that is what Christ did. That's the sacrifice of the Mass every Sunday, turning the suffering into a sacrifice for the greater good. Listen to this one. I do not know what will happen to me. I only know one thing for certain, that the Lord will never fall short of his promises. Do not fear. I will make you suffer, but I also give you the strength to suffer. Jesus tells me continually, I want your soul to be purified and tried by a daily hidden martyrdom. How many times, Jesus said to me a little while ago, would you have abandoned me, my son, if I had not crucified you? And that was Saint Padre Pio. So he's saying that through our sufferings, we unite ourselves to Christ. And a lot of times, if we don't suffer, then we don't even pay attention to God. Sometimes it's because of our sufferings that all of a sudden we turn to God and we pray and we ask him to help us. And that's maybe God telling us, hey, I miss you. You know, and if you're not going to pay attention to me, I got to get your attention somehow. So don't abandon me. Let's see, a couple more here. To the prospect of the kingdom of God is linked hope in that glory which has its beginning in the cross of Christ. The resurrection revealed this glory, eschatological glory. Those who share in the sufferings of Christ are also called through their own sufferings to share in glory. We unite with Christ in suffering. We will unite with Christ in glory. That was Saint John Paul II. And then this one, I want to suffer and even rejoice for love, for this is my way of scattering flowers. Never a flower shall I find, but its petals shall be scattered for you. And all the while I will sing. Yes, always sing, even when gathering roses in the midst of thorns. And the longer and sharper the thorns may be, the sweeter shall be my song. And that was Saint Teresa of Lisieux, the little flower who I spoke about earlier today. The saints tell us suffering is part of life. It doesn't feel good. But I think it's nice to know that we are not alone in our sufferings. The saint suffered, we're all suffering. And if anybody kind of blows off your sense of suffering, I wouldn't say ignore them, but I would say they don't understand the reality that we all suffer in different ways. And to that, Richard, can you put on my email, doctor, that's dr.sandovalvnpr@gmail.com. Anybody who emails me, I'm going to be giving away a chaplet of the Seven Sorrows of Our Lady, because I hope everybody's praying that chaplet on Fridays leading up to the month of September. So I'm going to be giving away a chaplet weekly. Anybody who emails me and tells me how they're doing with praying the Seven Sorrows of Our Lady. And we're going to talk more about that on the next show. So stay tuned next week to hear more about the Seven Sorrows and how that's going to help us, not just in terms of our suffering the way we spoke today, but also in terms of growing in virtue, because through our suffering, we can also grow in virtues. We're going to talk about the four cardinal virtues and how that's going to make us grow spiritually, how that's going to help us in our suffering, but it also how it's going to make us think a whole lot more like Catholics so we can be Catholics. Until next time, think like a Catholic, live like a Catholic so that we can be Catholic. And we'll see you here at the clinic at the Dr. Sandoval Show next week.

Welcome to the Truth and Justice Show on this Thursday. Remember, Thursday is dedicated to the Holy Eucharist because of Holy Thursday. So let's make an extra effort to love Jesus even more in the Blessed Sacrament and be a witness to anyone who will listen to you about Jesus in the Blessed Sacrament. All right, we're going to have a great show ahead of us. I've got a great story about a priest and a nun that recovered sacred hosts from an earthquake in the rubble in Colombia. Isn't that great that they would do that? It's amazing. Amazing. Also, you might have heard this one. A Masonic temple in Steubenville, Ohio, is now being turned into a Catholic shrine. I love it. You got to remember, we'll talk about that because it's Steubenville, Ohio. The faith is strong there. All right. And we got much more we're going to talk about today, about the Catholicism and how it's surging in college campuses. Oh, good news. Praise God for that. You know, we need more of that. But let's get to the gospel of today. This is the memorial of St. Monica. I never forget to tell you folks, if you've been on Interstate 10 in Santa Monica, California, that's where it starts, and you go east all the way to Florida, the city you end in on the other side of the United States is Augusta, Florida. So St. Monica to St. Augustine. I don't know if they did that on purpose, but I like it. All right. So here's the gospel. So for those who don't know who St. Monica is, the mother of St. Augustine, who prayed about 20 years for her son's conversion. So that should give all of us hope if we have wayward sons or daughters. Keep praying, Mom. Your prayers are going to be answered. All right. The gospel, Matthew chapter 24, verse 42 to 51. It's a warning. Jesus said to his disciples, stay awake. Oh, I love that. Stay awake. For you do not know on which day the Lord will come. But be sure of this. A lot of people don't know, right? No, we don't know. But he says, be sure of this. If the master of the house had known the hour and the night when the thief was coming, he would have stayed awake, right? Stayed in there and said, oh, I'm waiting for that guy. He ain't coming to my house where my wife and family are. No way. So if he knew that, he wouldn't let him break into the house. So too, you must be prepared. For an hour, you do not expect the Son of Man will come, who will then is the faithful and prudent servant whom the master has put in charge of his household to distribute to them their food at the proper time. Blessed is that servant whom his master on his arrival finds doing so. Amen, I say to you, he will put him in charge of all his property. But if that wicked servant says to himself, my master is long delayed, and begins to beat his fellow servants and eat and drink with drunkards, the servant's master will come on an unexpected day and at an unknown hour and will punish him severely and assign him a place with the hypocrites, where there will be wailing and grinding of teeth. The gospel of the Lord. Praise to you, Lord Jesus Christ. Well, if that's not a warning, I don't know what is. You know, stay awake. I mean, think about how that applies to us. So many people stay asleep, comforted in their actions without even thinking of God. Well, we, as followers of Christ, need to wake people up with our faith. And how do we do that? It's not by holding meetings of synodality. No. It's by what the Gospel of Mark says, repent and believe in the gospel. Tell people to fall in love with Jesus Christ. Tell them, this is how it is with the Holy Eucharist, Our Lady. This is what makes life worth living. We live in a world right now where there's depression. People are frightened of getting out of bed. Yeah,
Isn't that incredible? And we know divine providence, we're in the hands of God. What a difference from saying, I'm scared. Nope, we're not scared. We got God on our side. When we have that trust, it's a game changer. And how do we get that? By asking Jesus Christ every day for more faith. Now, do you hear that every day? Probably not, unless you're listening to us. They never say that. I say it a lot because it's true. You need to ask for more faith every single day in your prayer life. And the gospel says no one knows the day or the hour. You know, you hear all these people talk, oh, we're in a crisis. Yes, the end of the world's coming. How do you know? Our Lord said no one knows the hour or the day. So if you hear someone tell you that, I would just tell them to go pound sand. Don't try and scare me or do, you know, I think of what St. Ignatius of Loyola said years ago when he was doing his spiritual exercises, and someone came up to him and said, St. Ignatius, what would you do if you were at recreation, you know, in your part of your day, and you knew that Jesus Christ was going to come in 10 minutes? And the St. Ignatius said, well, I'd be doing my daily duty. That's my exercise. I'm not going to stop that. That's what keeps me holy, by doing my daily duty. Now, how does that apply to mom and dad and I and the engineer here? What's your daily duty? Define their daily duty, embrace it, and give it up for Jesus. That's how this gospel is lived out, and not with fear, but with trust. All right, let's bring the smartest guy into the room. Woo! Full Sheen ahead. Don't forget, folks, Fulton Sheen's beatification, less than a month away. And there's still 8 more tickets that people can get for our trip out to St. Louis, Missouri. 75,000 people are going to be there, and I hope you can be one of them. What you do is you get your ticket to meet us in St. Louis. We got 2 buses that are going to take you to the event and also take you to Peoria, Illinois, where Bishop Sheen grew up. We'll go to a museum. We'll go by his house where he grew up and the store. It's going to be neat. We're going to learn a lot. We have a lot of on-fire priests and deacons with us. It'll be an experience you'll never forget. It's just like the one I had when I went to Bishop Sheen's funeral 47 years ago. What? And I still remember it. You're going to remember this beatification 47 years later, if you live that long. I won't, because I'll be dead. But I'll be happy that I went to the beatification, and so will you. Call 877-526-2151 or go online to vmpr.org. Now for Bishop Sheen's comment of the Fulton Sheen, he says, we justify want of faith by saying, I don't go to church, but I'm better than those who do. As one might say, I don't pay taxes or serve the nation, but I'm better than those who do. If each man in his own judge and standard, then who shall say he is wrong? In other words, yeah, me, myself, and I, we worship the unholy Trinity. If I think I'm the God myself, which I've met people on planes, I'll never forget, they said, yeah, I'm God. I said, you're a witch? What? You're this? Who? How do these people come up with this? Well, because they live for themselves. And what Bishop Sheen is saying, we have a standard. And there's no expiration date on that Bible. Those teachings are the full teachings of the church today. They will not be expired 500 years from now, 1,000 years from now. That's what's reassuring. And I think that's why you're seeing Catholicism surging on the college campus. When I tell you about that and much more today in this hour, it's encouraging. But what happens is young people have been sold a bill of goods. And when someone presents to them the authentic teachings of the Catholic faith, my engineer, he's in his 20s. He's filling in today. I know from experience and from him that there are young people that are searching for answers to the meaning and purpose of life. And that's one of the reasons why I always tell people, get Bishop Sheen's Life is Worth Living. It's his convert course. It's available online.
through us. Go to CatholicRC.org, and you can pick that up by a download. Or go through all the different Bishop Sheen talks, Mary and the Eucharist. Wow. He did that in 1976, just 3 years before he died, at a Eucharistic Congress. And I'm telling you, he was fired up. I've never heard Bishop Sheen speak with such enthusiasm as he did before the tens of thousands of people at the Eucharistic Congress. So check all that out. And when we come back from the break, I believe our break is coming in a minute or two here. I'll have to get my times written down by the engineer, but I'm sure he'll do that for me. And when we come back, not only will I talk about the surge in Catholic College Catholics, but I will talk more about a bunch of other interesting things about a priest and a nun that recovered the Sacred Host from an earthquake rubble in Colombia. What a great story that is. Stay with us, family. You're listening to the Truth and Justice Show on Virgin Most Powerful Radio. We'll be back after a very quick break.

the Truth and Justice Show. I mentioned earlier that Catholicism is surging in college campuses, and this is a good news story because young people need to know the meaning and purpose of life. Now, this is based on the information provided by almost 60 of these college campus ministries. Okay, so that information, over 60 schools, Arizona State University, Illinois State University, University of Oklahoma reported the highest number of class enrollments with more than 125 class participants from each of those campuses. That's unheard of. That's awesome. The doubling of the OCIA class enrollment is coupled and complemented by a report increase in students attending retreats, receiving the sacraments, that's grace, like confession, and attending Eucharistic adoration. What we call is orthodoxy. That's what the young people are getting, and they're responding to it. I gotta scratch my head and say, is this microphone on? That's how we evangelize people. Not by synodality meetings, by teaching them about the person of Jesus Christ. Now, at St. Thomas More, on the campus of the University of South Carolina, you know, candidates and catechumens nearly doubled last year. But Katie Washington, the director of development at St. Thomas, is seeing a wave of faith ripple across all of its ministries. The report from Hallow reads, daily mass attendance rose from an average of 45 to 80 during the same period, and Sunday mass attendance is also up. America youth are learning that the church and Christ teachings are more real and true than anything they will ever find on earth. Yeah, it's supernatural. You know, I have to say, back in, I'd say 1972, when I was 71, I started going to daily mass. I remember going to a place, churches, where there were no young people. I was the only one there. And I was going, what's going on? Well, I guess people don't know what I know. So that's good news. Pray for those young people. Pray for the schools that are helping them do that, because that's so important that they get that. Now, I did mention about a Masonic temple. You know, Masons and Catholicism don't mix. We know that. I had a story a couple weeks ago about a Masonic man that died, and they were going to have a funeral mass at a Catholic church. And the pastor said, you can't do it. He went to the bishop. Bishop said, yeah, you can't do it. So he got backing from his superior. It's because they don't mix. Freemasonry, remember St. Maximilian Kolbe, 1917? I'll tell you the story if you refresh your memory. He was a seminarian. And what was going on? The Masons were marching at St. Peter's Square. And they had an image of Our Lady. And you know, the Revelation 12, woman will crush the head of the serpent. They made it so it was reversing that Satan was crushing Our Lady's head.

mighty cheap. And I'm glad the Catholics put their money together. I'm sure Steubenville will also take advantage of it. They have a 500 seating capacity for conferences at this Masonic shrine. That'll come in handy. So I just want to say my hat goes off. It's a local Masonic lodge for nearly a century, okay? In November 2026, it's being handed over to the Catholic Educational Institution, which will open its doors to the entire Steubenville community. Praise God. More good news. I'm tired of having people buy these churches and turning them into mosques. You know, that's happening in lots of parts of the country. But it's nice to hear that. All right, the next thing I want to mention to you, it really warmed my heart, and that is an article from the Catholic World Report regarding a priest and a nun recovering a sacred host, Ciboria, from an earthquake rubble in Colombia. Now, everybody knows this August 10th earthquake that hit the town in Colombia devastated many buildings, including the church. A wooden tabernacle in a historic chapel was destroyed, scattered consecrated hosts across the floor, covering them with debris. Think about that. Picture that. Minutes later, didn't even take an hour. Minutes later, the pastor and a nearby religious sister gathered up to take care of them according to church protocol. You talk about being on your game. Father, sister, thank you. The quake severely damaged Our Lady of the Rosary Chapel, which dates back, are you ready for this? The 17th century. Inside the church's tabernacle was the ciboria. That's what holds the sacred hosts. Containing the hosts left over from Mass, celebrated the previous Saturday. And the pastor of St. Sebastian Parish, a parish to which the chapel belongs. Okay? Now, immediately after the earthquake struck at 7:34 in the morning, local time, the priest entered the chapel with Sister Marcella, a member of the community. Are you ready for this? Oh, of the Blessed Sacrament. How appropriate. They went straight to the wall where the tabernacle had been located. Falling debris had knocked the tabernacle down from its place. I said to her, help me look because the consecrated hosts are there. The priest recounted in a Spanish language, sister to EWTN News. We found the ciboria, but it was completely smashed. Adding that some of the hosts were badly broken, so they began to gather them up with great care. Wow, wow. As they picked them up by hand, both reciting litanies of the Blessed Sacrament to Jesus in the Blessed Sacrament, things like, O Sacrament Most Holy, O Sacrament Divine, all praise and all thanksgiving be every moment thine. Can you imagine this? They placed them into a small ciboria. Afterward, they sprinkled water over the debris, and the areas where the particles of the host could no longer be gathered up might have remained. Regarding the hosts that were mixed in the dirt and debris, Father said, I told him we must place it in a container of water. That's protocol, so that they would dissolve. Remember, it's not the body and blood of Jesus after the appearance dissolves. So when the water could later be poured out into the ground. And, you know, that's what we did when we had a situation like that. Paragraph 1377, just to inform you, of the Catholic Church teaches the Eucharistic presence of Christ begins at the moment of consecration and endures as long as the Eucharistic species subsists in the physical appearance of bread and wine. The priest said he was very sad, well, I guess so, to see the hosts on the ground. For the Eucharist is the life of the priest, and that is the life of the church. It's our center. Vatican II says it's the source and summit of the Christian life.
However, he said he had to be very strong because I had to find a solution, adding, yeah, he had to find that solution. It wasn't time for lamenting after all the earthquake had just happened, for sure. Not that it's not time to do that. So he had to be strong. He says the earthquake just happened and we were in a very unsafe spot. I mean, the building could have collapsed on him. He would risk, they were both, that priest and nun, risked their life, fearing that an aftershock or something else might cause debris come crashing down on them. You think it was worth taking a risk? I think so. Now, this is located about 90 miles where this took place in Cali, founded in 1576. Many of its buildings date back to the colonial era and the early days of the Republic. Wow, they lasted that long. Now, the day after this natural disaster, the governor reported that two people had died and 112 were injured. In addition, nearly 1,300 homes were affected, some of which had been completely collapsed, and 60% of the hospitals sustained structural damage. Wow. Now, regarding the parish church, the parish priest said that it is closed due to the effects of the earthquake. So masses now are being celebrated in the town square. Yeah, that's understandable. The chapel cannot be used either, and its restoration will depend on the Colombian government as it declassifies as a national heritage building. So I just say thank you, Father, thank you, Sister, and I pray and affirm this hasn't been easy for them, and I hope that God's hand and all of us are united with them to overcome this. As the gospel said yesterday, he said, sometimes we walk amid strong winds and turbulent waves, and our boats seem to be sinking, but God reaches out with his hand, and like Peter, we all cry out, Lord, save us. And that's what we pray for today. To all of you, I offer my blessings of words and encouragement. This is the priest. Attitude of gratitude. And hope these times, in the name of the Father, Son, and Holy Spirit, he bless the viewers. That's the kind of priest, that's a great pastor. Now, when we come back from the break, I really want to share something. Because, again, this is the day of the Holy Eucharist because it's Thursday. But I want to share something from my Daily Bread booklet. And I think it's a good meditation on the love of God and how we can fall deep in love with Jesus Christ. And that's what we're going to do when we come back and talk about interior honesty. Got to be honest about who we are and who God is. Don't forget, we have the Bishop Sheen event taking place in a couple of weeks out in St. Louis, the beatification. We waited a long time. I remember 47 years ago at his funeral saying, he's a saint. Everybody at the funeral said, he's a saint, he's a saint. Well, I believe the church is bringing it up now. And his beatification is set for the 24th of September. We're going to be there. I hope you're going to be there. If you want to join us, go to vmpr.org, check out our event page on Sheen, or call us at 877-526-2151. When we come back, we'll have more to inspire you to fall deeper in love with Jesus Christ and his church.

Welcome back to the Truth and Justice Show on Virgin Most Powerful Radio. I got fired up by listening and reading about a priest and a nun who saved the Blessed Sacrament from a church that had been destroyed from an earthquake. So I said to myself, well, this is Thursday. How appropriate, that story. So I just opened up the Catechism of the Catholic Church to paragraph 1324. I want to go over it. And the reason I want to go over it is because we need to study our faith every day. I'm still studying in my faith, and I'm almost 70 years old. 1324 says, the Eucharist is the source and summit of the Christian life. I think I quoted that, yeah. The other sacraments, and indeed all ecclesial ministries and works of the apostles, are bound up with the Eucharist and are orientated towards it. For in the Blessed Eucharist is contained the whole spiritual good of the church, namely Christ himself. So you think it was worth going in, Father and Sister, to save the Blessed Sacrament from the church collapse? I think it was. I wish I could have. Well, I can. We all have to preserve the Blessed Sacrament by our love for Jesus in the Eucharist. Now, paragraph 1326 says, finally, by the Eucharistic celebration, we're talking about the Mass, we already unite ourselves with a heavenly liturgy and anticipate eternal life when God will be all in all. Every time you go to Mass, can I give you a secret? Think that this could be the last Mass on planet Earth that you'll hear. That will bring you to have more attention and more focus. A good priest told me that years ago to do it, and I try to do it every day. In brief, the Eucharist is the sum and summary of our faith. Our way of thinking is attuned to the Holy Eucharist, and the Holy Eucharist, in turn, confirms our way of thinking. Yeah. Now, paragraph 1328 says, the inexhaustible riches of this sacrament is expressed in the different names we give it. Each name invokes certain aspects of it. It's called the Eucharist, which means thanksgiving, because it is an action of thanksgiving to God. Now, the Lord's Supper in paragraph 1329, because of its connection with the supper with which the Lord took with his disciples on the eve of his passion, which is Holy Thursday, and that's why we're talking a lot about the Eucharist, it's Thursday, and because it anticipates the wedding feast of the Lamb in the heavenly Jerusalem. If you get a chance to read The Lamb's Supper by Scott Hahn, or listen to the recordings we made 30, 40 years ago on that, it would be good. Go to CatholicRC.org to hear that. Whenever we heard the breaking of the bread, that was the code word for the Eucharist. So that's how early Christianity saw it. Now, paragraph 1337, I liked it about the institution. The Lord, having loved those who were his own, loved them to the end. Knowing that the hour had come to leave this world and to return to the Father, in the course of a meal, he washed their feet, gave them the commandment of love, in order to leave them a pledge of this love, in order never to depart from his own, and to make them sharers in his Passover. He instituted the Holy Eucharist as this memorial of his death, resurrection, and commanded his apostles to celebrate it until his return. Thereby, he constituted them priests in the New Testament. This is the Holy Eucharist. This is what we believe. I love this title in the Catechism, The Mass of All Ages. There's a video on the Tridentine Mass called that, and it's very, very well done. But as early as the second century, folks, we have witnesses of St. Justin Martyr for the basic lines of the order of the Eucharistic celebration. This is what affects Protestants to become Catholic. They go, wait a minute.
The church was Catholic all those years? How could that be? Well, look, Justin Martyr, he lived in the early 2nd century, okay? They have stayed the same until our own day for all the great liturgical families. St. Justin wrote to the pagan emperor Anastasius, Pius 138 to 161. This was around the year 155, explaining what Christians did. Check this out. On the day we call the day of the sun, all who dwell in the city or country gather in the same place. The memoirs, okay, of the apostles, the writings of the prophets are read as much as time permits. When the reader has finished, he who presides over those gathered admonishes and challenges them to imitate these beautiful things. Sound like a homily? Should be. Then we all rise together and offer prayers for ourselves and for all others, wherever they may be, so that we may be found righteous by our life and actions and faithful to the commandments, so as to obtain eternal salvation. Prayers of the offering, yeah. When the prayers are concluded, we exchange the kiss of peace. What? Then someone brings bread and a cup of water and wine. Sound familiar? Mixes it together in him who presides over the brethren. He takes them, offers praise and glory to the Father of the universe through the name of the Son and the Holy Spirit. And for a considerable time, he gives thanks. That's the Eucharist. That we had just been judged worthy of these gifts. When he has concluded the prayers and thanksgiving, all present give voice to an acclamation of saying, Amen! What do we say at the end of Mass? Amen! When he who presides has given thanks and the people have responded to those we call deacons, give to those present a Eucharistic bread and wine and water and take them to those who are absent. Yeah, that's how it works today. The Blessed Sacrament going to the sick. This is 150 AD. You see, when people study the Catholic faith and its history, they cease to be Protestant. And the reason they cease to be Protestant is because it shows you the beauty of our Catholic faith. And that's what I really wanted to share with you, because this is something that we all want to have a great love for the Blessed Sacrament. And I want to remind you, on Thursdays, we should always have something that we do for our Lord in the Blessed Sacrament, an extra visit. I was going to go pick up my children, my grandchildren, I should say, at the church at St. Therese. I go into the church before I do that to thank Jesus, spend time before the Blessed Sacrament. And I think about all the benefits that I've had by being in love with Jesus. And that's what I wanted to say to you today. Now, to finish up the show with this and then the next segment, I want to cover something, again, from my Daily Bread booklet. It's a confraternity of the precious blood. It really is about Ignatian spiritual exercises. So you meditate on your relationship with Jesus Christ. And that's what we all need to be doing to fall deep in love. So here's something that we can do right now. He says, my child, when I give you heavenly light and strength, to do not become proud and self-satisfied. That statement right there, pride goes before the fall. Oh, I read the Bible. Oh, I know the catechism. So what? Do you know the person of Jesus Christ? Do you live out that faith? We have a crisis of saints in the Catholic Church today. We're all called to be saints. And many of us, including myself, fail. So we have to stay focused on that. And when we come back from the break, I'm going to show you how to meditate on interior honesty. And interior honesty, when was the last time you heard that? But it's so true.
All right. I want to remind you, because it's getting close, to the beatification of Archbishop Fulton Sheen. And the thing about Fulton Sheen, he said it. There were three things he wants to do when he gets to heaven. Well, he's in heaven. And he said, when I die, I go to heaven, I'll ask for three things. First, to have a little rest, because I didn't get much rest in my life. Second is to say hello to the Blessed Mother, who I love dearly. And then I have some questions for Aristotle and St. Thomas Aquinas. But third, I love this, is to ask, when can I go back to work? Well, Bishop Sheen, you can go back to work. That little miracle about the stillborn baby that you interceded for, that family that's going to be bringing up the relic on the massive beatification, you're doing it. And I would ask our listeners to seriously consider asking Fulton Sheen to intercede for you and your needs and your love for the faith. He is like the little flower. He's a third order Carmelite, Bishop Sheen is, since 1949. And that's what I think he got, that glimpse of what the little flower is going to go back to work from heaven. And I believe Fulton Sheen is working today from heaven. So call on him like I do. And I say full Sheen ahead. Why? Because Bishop Sheen is the answer for our church today that needs clarity with charity. And Fulton Sheen does exactly that. So when we come back, I'm going to take it right from my daily bread. And this topic is really important. Interior honesty. How do we get it? When we come back, I'll share that and much more here on Virgin Most Powerful Radio. Stay with us, family. It'll be a short break.

Welcome back to the Truth and Justice Show. Hope you're having a good time and also learning more about the Holy Eucharist on this Thursday that commemorates Holy Thursday. That's why I mentioned that great commercial, or that great story about a priest and a nun going into the earthquake church to pull out the sacred host. That is just phenomenal. Now put your seatbelts on because I'm going to talk a little bit about interior honesty from our booklet, The Daily Bread, My Daily Bread. My child, when I give you heavenly light and strength, do not become proud and self-satisfied. Remember how weak and miserable you are when you are without these gifts. One who is overconfident when matters are going well often goes to the other extreme of discouragement, sadness, or even fear when temptations and difficulties come. And they will come. Be convinced of your complete dependence on me, on Jesus. Without Jesus, you are nothing. A deep application of this truth will help you control your thoughts and desires. It will keep you strong in time of temptation so that you will not fall so easily into sin. Fight like a good soldier. If you should fall through weakness and pray in weakness, pray for greater help and get up with more determination than before. My parents used to say, if you fall, I only have one question. Did you get up? Be aware of self-satisfaction and pride. These two evils lead men into error and sometimes make them incurably blind to their faults and failures. Learn your lessons from the downfall of those who foolishly trusted in their own ability. Let it be a warning to keep you away, always humble. Any good that we do comes from God. We thank him for it. You know, it's all God. Now think this. God has a definite plan for you. A plan which is mainly concerned with my eternal salvation. That's it. At times, he gives me an interior joy, peace, and eagerness to do more. At other times, he takes away those interior gifts, and I feel dejected, dull, perhaps even sad and discouraged. A level-headed person tries to live a balanced life without giving in to his modes and feelings. When God sends him spiritual light and joy, he tries to enjoy these gifts with self-control, remembering that shortly he will experience spiritual trials which will take away this present enjoyment. So too, in times of trial, he reminds himself of the joy which he had previously will and again induced time. Such a person avoids extreme changeableness and undependability of those who act on those feelings and modes. He is reliable both with God and with his fellow man. Because he seeks to control, to keep control of himself. That's what you have to do. Keep control of yourself. Whether he feels himself raised up in the joy or submerged in spiritual darkness and sadness. And here's your prayer. I love this. See, it's Ignatius spiritual exercises. My prayer. My God and Creator, the truth is that I am completely dependent on you. Well said. You for all things. Without you, I am nothing and can do nothing. If I admit this dependence on you by my daily life, I shall become truly great. Make me honest enough to live according to this truth. I hope to strive harder to please you in my daily occupations and activities,
I will refuse to become proud when I enjoy your gifts, nor will I become discouraged when you take your gifts away from me. You have reasons for the way you treat me. I hope to keep my mind on your boundless wisdom and love. Whatever happens today, whether I enjoy peace or suffer trials, I want my loyalty to your holy will to remain unchanged and unwavering. Amen. And this is, you know, why I'm a big believer in that book, Abandonment to Divine Providence by Pierre de Caussade. We have it as a download at CatholicRC.org. I'll just tease you with a little bit of what it's, God's will is manifested moment by moment as long as we're staying faithful to our duties and our state in life. He talks about the sacrament of the present moment. Yeah. You know, it's amazing when we understand the spiritual life and how much God loves us and how much we can give back to him by just doing our daily duties in our state in life. So keep that in mind. If you want to get that book, you can get it from CatholicRC.org. I want to remind everyone, the Spiritual Warfare Conference is coming up March 18th and 19th. Last year, we had nearly a full house. I would recommend, with Father Chad Ripperger coming and Bishop Strickland coming, Bishop Strickland couldn't make it last year, but I tell you, if he's coming, he's coming. With Jesse Romero, Dan Snyder, it is going to be a packed house. I can recommend that you get tickets now, so you're guaranteed a ticket. I can't do that near the event. So if you know you want to come, mark your calendars, the 18th and 19th of March of 2027. And when you have it on your calendar and you've got your tickets, you're good to go. Because remember, the devil has five main weapons he uses against us. Number one weapon is temptations. And then it comes down to vexations, infestations, obsessions, and possessions. Nevertheless, only one of his weapons occupies 99% of his activities. You know what it is? Temptation. The devil's main aim is to get people to live comfortably. In what? In the state of mortal sin. You think he's doing a good job? I think, look at the world. How many people are living in mortal sin? We have 110 million people with sexually transmitted diseases. They didn't get that from not living from not living in a state of grace. No, they get it from sexually transmitted activity. And so the devil doesn't like to use these other four showy tactics because he runs the risk of being cast out. Getting people to live in mortal sin, well, that's his top priority. I remember Mrs. McCurry, Father McCurry's mother, Irish lady, and Father McCurry said, "Can you say anything nice about the devil?" Mrs. McCurry said, "Yes." He said, "Well, what is it?" "He does his job well." Well, that's true. So there were even saints temporarily possessed by the devil, you know, among others, and this was their greatest sanctification. So in this sense, I'd probably say that mortal sin puts my soul in the league with the enemy. Now, what percentage of baptized Catholics might be living in mortal sin? God knows, but where as many of us aren't even coming to church. That's mortal sin when you don't come to Sunday Mass, and you know that you should be. You have full knowledge of it. Serious matter. Full consent of the will. Although none of us dare to judge what's invincible to the naked eye, we know there's no gray area between mortal sin and the state of grace. With today's world in moral chaos,
Each of us, folks, are responsible for cultivating the state of grace in ourselves and consciously in helping others to recover it if they lose it by sincere repentance. And that's when we love somebody. St. Thomas Aquinas' definition of love, will the good of the other. Well, how do you will the good of the other? You encourage them to get to confession at least once a month. I have a friend from high school, 50-some years ago. He was a baptized Catholic then, living the faith, and now he's no longer. Got him to come to Mass here at the chapel. We're encouraging him to get back to confession. I hope he will do that. I'm going to pray, because remember, Our Lady of Fatima said it. Souls are going to hell because no one's there to pray and make sacrifices. And what are little sacrifices? A little sacrifice is doing things that you don't want to do, but someone asked you to do it, your wife, your son. You make sacrifices for them because you love them. It's not about you. You know, I call it the unholy trinity, me, myself, and I. No, it's much more than that. It's about Jesus Christ. And all of us have opportunities to help souls get back to the faith. I will give you a little homework. Colossians chapter 1 says, I fill up what is lacking in the sufferings of Christ for the good of the church. So you can unite your sufferings with Jesus. And I don't care if you're 5 years old or 105. You give it all to Jesus. And think about this. You can be offering up for the poor souls in purgatory. Think of the benefits. When you get one soul out of purgatory because you prayed for them, they couldn't do a darn thing in purgatory. But when they make it to heaven, you don't think they're going to intercede for you, and you ain't thinking. It's a big benefit to pray for the poor souls in purgatory because they're going to show appreciation that you help them get out of purgatory to heaven through your prayers. Now their hands are untied. They can pray for you. So you see the economy of salvation? Not many people get an opportunity to know this, but you know it. And this is why we exist here at Virgin Most Powerful Radio. 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Scott Hahn, Tim Staples, Jess Romero, Father Bill Casey, Father Don Calloway. Those names ring a bell? 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It's 5, so let's see if my engineer gets the bumper music. Oh, say that again? There it comes. I was waiting for that bumper music to know that we were at the end. I want to thank you all for supporting us with your prayers, with your sacrifices, because without them, we couldn't preach. 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
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And we couldn't have done that without you. So I want to thank you, because we realize without you, we're nothing. May God richly bless you. And don't forget about joining us with the Fulton Sheen Beatification in St. Louis, Missouri, by going to vmpr.org. We'll see you again tomorrow with Joshua Charles on Friday with the Fathers. God love you and your family.

Peace be to you. When I was a boy, I used to go out to a farm during the summer, and I often noticed how chickens used to peck one another. At that time, I did not know the meaning of it. Then, just a few years ago, there appeared an article in Scientific America entitled "The Peck Order." Some scientists, much more curious than I was, marked each chicken in the barnyard a little bit differently so he could spot them. And he noticed that there was a kind of a hierarchy and authority, a 400 among the chickens, and that when they lined up to eat, say, chicken 25 that lived on the wrong side of the tracks would always be at the far end, the last one to be fed, or else stay at the end of the barnyard. Then the chickens would begin to try and get into the 400. And chicken 22 would peck 21. And if 21 ran away, then 22 became 21. And this is now known in scientific order as the peck order of chickens. We know that it exists among human beings. We peck at one another in the business world to try to get ahead, trample upon one another. Monkeys do the same thing. Monkey trainers will always watch a group of monkeys to discover which one is the leader. Then they train the leader, and all of the others follow. I say that this striving for authority is both in the animal kingdom and in the human order. But when the good Lord came to this earth, he did away with the peck order. And he introduced an entirely new principle, that the first should be last, and the most important should be the servant of all. We notice this in two incidents in the life of our blessed Lord. One was the night of the Last Supper. Here the 12 apostles were gathered about our blessed Lord, and he took off his outer robe, girded himself with a towel, and began washing the feet of the apostles. When he finished, he said, "You call me Lord and Master, and you do well. I am your Lord and Master. But if I wash your feet, then you wash the feet of one another." And he said, "Among the Gentiles, he who is greatest lords it over the others." He told his apostles to be the least. Here was the introduction of something new in the order of authority. Namely, authority is for service, and particularly those who are low and least. Then he introduced another idea after his resurrection. The scene was alongside of the Sea of Galilee, the Sunday after the resurrection. There were seven men out in a boat fishing, and our blessed Lord appeared on the shore. John was the first to recognize our blessed Lord, and he said, "It's the Lord." And impetuous Peter dives into the sea, swims the 100 yards to the shore. But then if you read the scriptures carefully, you'll find that a few verses later, Peter is back in the boat again. Now I wonder why he did that. He helps the others drag in the fishes. I think the reason is that when he came to the shore, he saw our blessed Lord standing near a fire. And that reminded him of another fire about 10 days before. The fire in the courtyard of Caiaphas. And Peter then remembered that he had denied our Lord, so he got away from him.
Now, when he comes back, our Lord now gives to Peter authority over the church. Our Lord had called himself the Good Shepherd. He now makes him a shepherd. As our Lord in the scripture is called the rock in the Old Testament many, many times, so he made Peter the little rock of his church. But what was the condition upon which he conferred authority upon Peter? What did he say before he gave authority, feed my lambs, feed my sheep? Three times he said, do you love? Do you love? Do you love me more than these? And only after Peter said, yes, Lord, I love you. Incidentally, the Greek word which St. Peter used was a very weak word. I love you in a kind of a human, natural way. Peter was not going to affirm greater love than he could now actually show. But the point is that authority is not only for service. Authority is to be exercised because one loves. This was the new principle of authority introduced into the world. Service and love. Now a second point. How did our blessed Lord exercise his authority? And how did he propose to continue that authority through the centuries? First of all, how did he exercise his authority? He exercised his authority always through his human nature. Because you believed in the divinity of Christ, if you heard him speak, you would hear just human lips moving. But you would say it's the Son of God who speaks. So our blessed Lord taught, he covered. He sanctified through this human nature, through this body of his. It was the instrument of his authority. Just as, for example, I write through a pencil. So he exercised his divine powers and communicated his truth through this human nature which he took from Mary. A step higher. He now proposes to communicate this power, this truth, this authority, and he communicates it to his apostles. And the apostles became his new body, not a physical body. We sometimes call it a mystical body. And he wills to communicate now his truth, his authority, his power to his apostles, whom he had chosen with Peter as the head. Now, our blessed Lord, who had said, I am the truth. Every other teacher said, here's the truth in this code, in this doctrine. Our Lord said, I am the truth. Now, to this body of the apostles, to his church, he said, my truth I give to you. He that heareth you, heareth me. He that despises you, despises me. There was no doubt that he was communicating his truth and his power. He said, all power is given to me in heaven and on earth. He sends them out to teach all nations, to forgive sins, and bidding others to do all things that he had commanded. So that just as once he was communicating his power through his own personal human nature, so now he's doing it through his corporate human nature, which is the church. Now, what was this church like at the beginning?
Well, it was made up of the 12 apostles, with Peter as the head. Our Lord did not first choose Peter, and then the other 11. He chose the 12, and then he put Peter at the top. After all, everybody has to have a head. And he made him the rock of the church. So that the apostles are what might be called a college. College of apostles. And Peter, who was the head, was the first vicar of Christ, the first pope. Our Lord said now that this truth and this power that he communicated to them was to continue even to the consummation of the world. Well, how has it continued? The bishops of the church are the continuators of the apostles. The pontiffs, the vicars of Christ, the popes, are the successor of Peter. So that today, the church is governed by the College of the Apostles, the College of Bishops, what is called the Collegiality of Bishops, with Peter as their head. And they can no more do without Peter as their head than the apostles could have done without Peter as their head. Because our blessed Lord named Peter as the head. Now let's take up the bishops. What are bishops anyway? Well, fortunately, I'm talking to you through a record. And you do not know me well, and do not judge the bishops of the church by me. But I will tell you what a bishop is. One of his functions is to be something like that curious list of names that appears in the genealogy of the human nature of our blessed Lord in the Gospel of Matthew. For example, Aminadab begot, Nanon begot, Salmon, and so on and so forth. Remember all the begats in the Gospel. Now what was this? This long list of judges and kings and prophets and men of the Old Testament were a kind of a proof that our blessed Lord was the one who was expected through the centuries. These men are unimportant that are mentioned. They were not all good men. Some of them were very imperfect. But they just happened to belong to a family tree. And if you had ever challenged our blessed Lord and said, we know that the one who is to come belongs to the tribe of Judah and also is a descendant of Abraham, our blessed Lord would have pointed to his family tree and he would say, there you are, there's the proof. I can show you my line. That was the purpose of these rather insignificant men. Now you come to the bishops. Who are they and what function do they perform? Well, one of their functions is this. They are witnesses in this century of the fact that the truth which they teach goes back to our blessed Lord himself. And you say, where did you get your authority? Suppose you ask me that. Where did you get your power to be a bishop? Well, I was consecrated in Rome by Cardinal Piazza. And I know who consecrated Cardinal Piazza, and I know that the one who consecrated Cardinal Piazza was in turn consecrated by Pope Pius X. And then from Pope Pius X, it's easy to go all the way back to Peter. So the bishops in this day and age, you see, fulfill somewhat the same function
as this long genealogical line did in proving that our blessed Lord belonged to the royal line of David. Now, that's not all of the functions, but this is rather important because, well, we have a number of wires here in this room. And suppose the wire to which this microphone is attached, was put within 6 inches of the electric outlet. Do you think that you would hear what I am saying? Suppose we put the wire 1,500 inches from the plug, or 1 inch. No current. Why? Too far away from the source. So if you want to know where does the truth, where does the authority of the church come from, you have to be able to follow the line. Follow the line of bishops. Follow them back to the dynamo, to the seat of power, to the seat of truth. Follow it back to Christ himself. And if anyone starts a church 10 years after our blessed Lord sent it into heaven, too late, too late. No power, no energy. That's one of the functions of bishops. And the bishops, too, remember, are called to be shepherds. Going back to the authority of our blessed Lord, we do not belong to a peck order. We bishops are supposed to be servants. You laity are not our servants. Priests are not our servants. We're theirs. And we're not just administrators. We are shepherds. We can turn into administrators in an affluent, rich country, but that's not what the Lord wants us to be. We are to be shepherds. And furthermore, we are not just the head of a diocese. We are first consecrated for the world, then for the diocese. Then we are related one to another, but just like your arms and your legs and all of the veins and vessels of your body would be useless unless you had a head, we have no authority except in virtue of our communion with the head, who is the vicar of Christ, the successor of Peter. Without this, our authority is in vain. Now, you've heard much about the infallibility of the successor of Peter, of the Pope. Honestly, if there's anything which people do not understand is this notion of infallibility. I heard one woman saying to another woman one day, oh, she said, you know, the Catholics believe that the Pope is omniscient. He knows all things. And the first woman said, oh, no, that isn't true. They don't believe he's omniscient. But she says they do believe that he is inflammable. Well, that's true. We do believe he's inflammable. And what does infallibility mean? Infallibility is not a personal gift. If you ever visit the Holy Father and you say to the Holy Father, I'm very interested in the stock market. Would you tell me if I should invest in General Motors? And suppose he said, yes, I think General Motors is a good investment. Listen, that's no more infallible a statement than what I am making to you. He is infallible only when he functions as the head of the church. And I will mention some other conditions a little later on. Furthermore, infallibility is not a positive gift. It is a negative gift. Infallibility is taken from two Latin words, in and follower, not to be mistaken. Our blessed Lord said to Peter that the gates of hell, that is to say, the judgments of error and sin, would not touch him or his church. It's not a positive gift. He cannot, for example, make an infallible statement on literature or science.
Many people think that infallibility is like a faucet. That the Holy Father goes to this great faucet of infallibility, turns it on, and the truth just pour out. No, that's not infallibility. Infallibility is a levee. It's a levee that prevents the river of truth from overflowing and destroying the countryside. The difference between a river and a swamp is that the swamp has no banks or limits, and the river has. And to be infallible, the Holy Father must fulfill three conditions. One, he must speak as the head of the church. That is to say, the head of the church composed of all of the bishops of the church. Secondly, he must speak on the subject of faith and morals. And thirdly, he must address himself to the entire church and not to any member of it or not to any one country. Many a pontiff goes through life without making one single infallible decision. Not a one. Now, this is the authority of the church. And many people wonder, why is it we obey the church? After all, it's hard to obey some human beings that we see, but they are only the gloves. Inside is the hand of Christ. And we obey them because they are the representatives of Christ. We obey Christ. And that gives us tremendous amount of consolation to have divine truths in those things which concern the soul. For the world, well, the authority is they, something anonymous. Everybody follows the styles. Or they say everybody's doing it. Oh, no. Right is right if nobody is right. And wrong is wrong if everybody is wrong. And believe me, in this error-infested world, what we really need is a church and an authority that is right, not when the world is right, but one that is right

And we are live, and we're off and running on an incredible, on a phenomenal Friday, faithful. How is everybody doing today? A wonderful, a magnificent Friday, and a very, very special show we've got for you today. We are going to be talking about the incredible St. Augustine and St. Monica. But I'll tell you one thing, the material we have planned for you that we're going to go over is unlike anything you've ever seen. We're going to talk about the incredible, the Holy Augustine, a doctor of the church, his incredible mother, St. Monica. We'll talk about why they're both very important, and well, who are they? Why are we doing a whole show on both of them? Why are they vitally important? We're going to go over all of that today. We're going to give you all a brief bio of them as well. Well, who are they? And why are they important? But we want to bring up a wonderful, beautiful prayer from our near and dear friend, St. Francis Babito first. Everybody, how y'all doing? Y'all ready for a rocking show? I'm gonna make a bold statement, faithful. I gotta make a bold one, all right? I'm gonna make a bold one. I don't think you have ever in your life ever seen the show that you're gonna see on both Augustine and Monica in a moment. I think you're gonna be blown away. You're gonna love it, audience. Let us dive in now, faithful. The faith and love of many in the church is near absolute zero. It barely exists. And how many adore God with fiery passion? How many have such a deep and fervent adoration for Jesus that it manifests as deep, selfless love for neighbor? How many have a deep love for theology or the liturgy, yet have no time to sit with the suffering? Why do so many lay people major in the minors? They drink in knowledge like it is water of life. Why don't so many lay people major in what God cares about? He desires that we focus on mercy and compassion. Holy Spirit, show us what is important to you. King Jesus, help us to live as you did, with a vibrant faith that prays and loves without end. Heavenly Father, rain fresh grace upon the earth, that we may have our hearts oriented aright. Amen, Father, Son, Holy Spirit. Faithful, the great Augustine and the great Saint Monica. Well, who on earth are we talking about here? Who on earth? Well, number one, the great Augustine was born in 354 in Tagaste, North Africa. And, of course, his mother is Saint Monica. His father was a pagan named Patricius. He was brilliant, amazing. But he pursued philosophy and Manichaeism before encountering the titan, St. Ambrose of Milan. He eventually would get converted in and baptized in 387. He would later become Bishop of Hippo and one of the greatest theologians to ever walk the earth. His mother, St. Monica, her dates are around 330, 331 to 387, was a North African Christian woman, Catholic woman, remembered, of course, for being the mother of the tremendous St. Augustine, married to the pagan Patricius. St. Monica endured great difficulties, and her greatest concern was the conversion of her child Augustine. For years she prayed, years she wept, and with great maternal love and care, she wanted him to abandon Manichaeism and come to the fullness of the truth. Now, she eventually would witness the answer to her prayers when Augustine was baptized by St. Ambrose of Milan in 387. Now, we're going to dive in. We're going to talk about both of them today. Incredible figures. And today, we are celebrating. Now, the church celebrates St. Monica on August 27th and her son, St. Augustine, today. Happy feast day of St. Augustine. May they both pray for us. And I believe that placement is appropriate. I know we have some people that, I don't know, maybe people may think that the placement is not appropriate. I think it's great. I think it's appropriate because you cannot completely tell St. Augustine's story without St. Monica. You need them. They both go hand in hand. You can't tell either story without the other. So they are rightly so right there, hand in hand together. Monica, remember, was the mother who prayed, and Augustine.

Augustine was the son who wandered. We know that St. Monica wept, and we know that St. Monica was a faithful Catholic. And we know that St. Augustine initially experimented with false religions, with false philosophies, and eventually the son who had caused his mother many tears would become one of the greatest theologians the church would ever witness, never produce. St. Augustine would become the titan, the great bishop of Hippo, the great doctor of the church, a great defender of grace, a defender of the Holy Trinity, a great defender of the Incarnation, a great defender of the church. And of course, you know, we think about him and we think about a tremendous titan. What about Monica? What about Monica? What do we think about Monica? What do we know about St. Monica? Well, she was a mother who wouldn't give up. St. Monica will teach us something powerful. Never underestimate what God can accomplish through persistent intercessory prayer. Don't ever underestimate it. The great Augustine was brilliant, but he didn't have the fullness of the truth. For years and years, he was not Catholic. He became involved in Manichaeism, a movement radically incompatible with the Catholic faith, radically incompatible. Imagine his mother Monica's pain. Her incredibly gifted child had rejected the faith, and she wanted him to come to the fullness. She wanted him to embrace the Catholic faith. But Monica never concluded or never relented and thought, well, he's too far gone. No, the great Monica prayed. She wept. She looked for real spiritual help. And she waited. And we remember, we know that this should give incredible encouragement to parents today. Everybody knows you cannot force another human being to believe. But you can pray. You can help try and guide them. You can witness. You can love. And you can refuse to ever surrender hope. St. Monica is an example of refusing to ever surrender hope. Because the great St. Monica didn't convert St. Augustine overnight. It took time, and eventually grace and the Holy Spirit working through him converted the great Augustine. Monica's prayers, they were tremendous, though. They were really, really, really powerful. They were incredibly powerful. Want to pause for a moment before our first break and do a drink round call. What are you all enjoying to drink? Where are you all tuning in from? Is it morning where you're at? Is it afternoon, evening? What are you enjoying to drink? Maybe you're enjoying agua, water. Maybe you're enjoying a Diet Coke, an amazing, delicious Diet Coke. Maybe you're enjoying a beer. Maybe you're in a part of the world where you're enjoying a beer, tequila, whiskey. Maybe it's vacation for you. Summer's not over yet, so you're enjoying something incredible. Or maybe you're pumping iron at the gym. You're enjoying a pre-workout. Wherever you are, whatever it is you're enjoying, we want to hear from you. And we want to hear from you. Do you have any questions on the great Augustine and St. Monica? Wait till you see where we're going. We are going to build up to Christology and Mariology from the great Augustine. We're barely getting going, but we want to remind you, don't forget about the incredible Saint Monica as well. And don't forget about Saint Augustine's restless heart. Probably the most famous words Augustine would ever write occur at the beginning of the Confessions. You have made us for yourself, and our heart is restless until it rests in you. Wow. I mean, I got to be clear. That's pretty profound, right? That will summarize his entire life. He looked for happiness everywhere. He looked for intellectual achievement everywhere. He looked for ambition. He looked for relationships, philosophy, Manichaeism. He pursued wisdom. But everything failed him. Everything. Because he eventually became to realize something profound. We really do possess a supernatural hunger that Manichaeism, these philosophical movements, none of them could fulfill. Money couldn't fulfill it. His life of debauchery couldn't fulfill it. He was living a life of debauchery.
And he ultimately realized, I need God. I need God in my life. And that became something that would become embedded into the life of the great Augustine. It would become embedded into his life. Take and read the conversion of the great Augustine. His conversion would reach its dramatic climax in Milan. In Milan. Here he was intellectually approaching the Catholic faith. But it didn't mean he was going to surrender his life. Not yet. He knew what he needed to do. He didn't want to let go of the life of debauchery. He didn't want to. Then we encounter a famous garden scene. He was tormented, he wrote, tormented by his divided will. And he heard what sounded like the voice of a child. Take and read. Take and read. He opened up the writings of St. Paul, encountering Romans 13. Not in reveling and drunkenness, not in debauchery and licentiousness, but put on the Lord Jesus Christ, he read. Stick around, faithful. We've got a lot

live. We're back. We left you all at the break with the great St. Paul's writings, the great Augustine encounter, where it says, stop reveling in drunkenness and debauchery. Put on the Lord. And something really did change there in the great Augustine. Something changed for him. He then realized he needed to stop running. He needed to stop running and give in, even after all the dialogues with Ambrose of Milan. St. Ambrose of Milan helped in his conversion tremendously. He would eventually receive baptism from the tremendous, his spiritual father, St. Ambrose of Milan, at Easter in 387. Think about that. The amazing St. Monica had prayed for many years, and now her child enters the Catholic Church. That was amazing. She prayed for his conversion. He came home, man. He came home, faithful. I love it. We now move on to St. Augustine and St. Monica. St. Monica and St. Augustine at Ostia. At Ostia. Shortly after St. Augustine's baptism comes one of the most powerful and beautiful passages in the Confessions. Augustine and Monica are together at Ostia, preparing to return to Africa. Mother and son stand near a window overlooking a garden, and they begin talking about eternal life. They begin talking about things that are created by God, and St. Augustine describes them passing mentally beyond the earth, beyond the heavens, even beyond themselves towards the eternal wisdom through whom everything exists. It is the famous vision at Ostia. Years earlier, Monica had been crying. Why? Well, because Augustine had abandoned a Christianity he never really fully embraced. And now that we're talking about eternal life together. Now, as many people do know, as is sad to the story, shortly after Monica would become ill. She would become ill, and we know that she would die shortly after. But she lived to see her child become Catholic. She lived that long. And instead of saying, I want to be buried in a beautiful area, and I want all these perfumes put at my grave, and I want all these amazing flowers placed at my grave, she says, this only I ask, that you remember me at the Lord's altar, wherever you be. Did you hear that? Remember me at the Lord's altar, wherever you may be. Remember me. Pray for me. Offer up the holy sacrifice of the Mass, the holy Eucharistic liturgy. Pray for the departed. Pray for me. Pray for me. An ancient message that we should still be repeating today. We need to pray for all of our loved ones. St. Monica, first and foremost, wanted to be prayed for. Pray for me. Powerful words, aren't they? Powerful words. And the great St. Augustine, the real tremendous defender of grace. If there's one theological word we've got to put with Augustine, it's the word grace. Why? Well, he knew that human beings couldn't simply save themselves, and we apply the word grace to him powerfully because, in particular, we remember his great battle against Pelagius. His battle against Pelagius, where he was forced to go over and defend original sin because it was being denied. Pelagianism radically denied the damage that was caused in the world by sin. And it really did undermine how we truly do need divine grace. And Augustine responded in a powerful way, refuting the Pelagians. Refuting the Pelagians. You need God for everything. Our Lord says in John, the Gospel of St. John, chapter 5, verse 5, apart from me, you can do nothing. So Augustine his theology was filled with grace. It was not the Protestant doctrine, but rather for the great Augustine, the great Latin titan, the great Latin doctor, what grace would do
what it would truly transform you. It wouldn't only heal you, it would truly transform you. It wasn't just a covering like Luther would later teach, a cloaking, if you will, like Luther would later teach. No, it was a real inward transformation, a real changing of the person inwardly. You would become a new creation. And the great Augustine knew that. St. Augustine knew that. St. Augustine was not, I mean, the fact that I even have to say this, but we know that a lot of our evangelical friends love Augustine. They love to hearken to Augustine. He is one of their favorites to go to. They think, in some fantasy land, that the great Augustine was a proto-Protestant. I'm not even kidding around. I'm not even kidding. He is always cited, quoted by them all the time, as if he were pretty much a Protestant, born 1,100 years too early. But that Augustine is fantasy land Augustine. That Augustine doesn't exist. The real historical Augustine is thoroughly Catholic. The real Augustine believed in baptismal regeneration. The real Augustine believed in the Holy Eucharistic sacrifice. The real Augustine believed in purgatory, praying for the dead, church authority, the papacy, apostolic succession, in the visible Catholic Church. The real Augustine honored and venerated saints and martyrs. He asked for their intercession. And the real Augustine, when talking about the authority of which he received sacred scripture, the real St. Augustine says, I would not believe the gospel unless the authority of the Catholic Church moved me. That is the real Augustine. That is the real one. Where the Bible and the Church, Scriptura and Ecclesia, are not enemies. Grace and free will are not enemies. They go hand in hand. Faith and love are not enemies. They go hand in hand. Christ and his mystical body are not enemies. If you read about the real Augustine, he is profoundly Catholic, sacramental and Catholic. He ain't a proto-Protestant, I tell you that. I hate to break the hearts of my evangelical friends. I think that we're dealing with a proto-Protestant. I can tell you right now, we most definitely are not. Yeah, we most definitely are not dealing with a proto-Protestant. But they want you to think that. Yeah, they want you to think that, Faithful. Faithful, I want to give you all a shout-out. How are you all doing today? Are you all enjoying it? What do you love about the great Augustine? What do you love about the great St. Monica? Maybe you love his Eucharistic theology. Maybe you love his Mariology. Maybe you love his papal teachings. Or maybe in general you have a question about the tremendous Augustine, St. Augustine. We're taking any and all of your questions about the tremendous, the Titan Augustine as well, audience. The tremendous Augustine and the Holy Eucharist. Now, it's tough to get better Eucharistic theology than Augustine. His is one of the best. He recognizes that the Eucharist is intimately connected with the mystery of the Ecclesia. The Church receives the body of Christ so that she may increasingly become what she receives, he says. He flat out says it. But Augustine's spiritual and his church language have never got to be true. You can't twist them into a denial of the real substantial presence. He believed in transubstantiation. Now, the great Augustine noted that sacramental signs communicate sacramental realities. What a tremendous question we got in. There you go, man. You guys are awake, asking amazing questions. We'll tackle that one in a moment. Gary 2.0. Now, the language of the great Augustine is so powerful because for him, sacramental signs, they really do communicate sacred realities. The Holy Eucharist is not a mental recollection
of an absent Jesus. No, St. Augustine can preach with astonishing realism about approaching the altar. And that same bishop who speaks to the church as Christ's body treated that consecrated sacrament as the body and blood of our Lord. And that led to his theology of the totus Christus, the whole Christ. Christ is head, the church is his body. We are incorporated into him. Christian salvation is not just, well, Jesus saved me as an isolated individual. No, we have been incorporated into Christ's mystical body. We have been incorporated into the mystical body. And I told you all today that I have the show so special for all of you all. Maybe you all love spirituality and you're like, man, I love the fact that we get to hear about St. Monica and St. Augustine. Maybe you say, well, I love spirituality and I love theology too. I want to hear about the great theology of the tremendous St. Augustine. Well, hey, I'm a man of my word because we're going to go over St. Augustine as the Trinitarian giant. His De Trinitate on the Trinity is one of the monumental works of Christian theology. The great Augustine fiercely defends the full divinity of the Son and Holy Spirit. There are not three gods. There is one God, Father, Son, Holy Spirit. The Father is God, Son is God, Holy Spirit is God. Yet the Father is not the Son, Son is not the Spirit, Spirit is not the Father. He would help articulate the mystery of one divine essence and three distinct persons, perhaps better than many before him. And I want you to notice something powerful. The Trinitarian theology of Augustine directly, powerfully strengthens his Christology, powerfully does so. Because if the Son is truly God, eternally God, well, then the incarnation cannot mean that our Lord is just a great human being adopted by God. No, it means that he is the eternal Son. The one hanging in Calvary is the eternal Son incarnate. We believe in the eternal generation of the Son because we do not deny it in a heretical manner the way William Lane Craig does. We've got a lot more to come, audience. Don't go anywhere.

And we are back, audience. And before the break, we got a tremendous question in from Gary 2.0. And Gary 2.0, Gary Cottrell, wanted to know, did the great Augustine use the Deuterocanon? No doubt he did. Thank you for that great question. And thank you for your support, my dear friend. Not only did he utilize the Deuterocanon, he was a prime mover of the North African Code, meaning when the church gathered to lay out the contents of Holy Scripture, he was a big-time proponent and a prime mover of that. And not only did he use the Deuterocanon, he used all of them and said all of them were part of the Old Testament. All of them, Wisdom, Sirach, Tobit, Judith, 1st and 2nd Maccabees, and I always forget one book when I'm listing them. Which is the one I'm forgetting? I always forget one when I'm listing the seven. Wisdom, Sirach, Tobit, Judith, 1st and 2nd Maccabees. There are seven deuterocanonical books and plus editions, but William always seems to forget one of them. I think I mentioned Sirach, right? I think I mentioned that one. Somebody in the audience will definitely let me know which is the one that William forgot. But in his De Doctrina Christiana, he will give us the biblical canon, and that is the canon according to the church. So he uses all of the deuterocanonical books. Great, great question. And hey, he was personally present there in Carthage in 397. So yes, he uses all of the deuterocanonical books. There's one that I likely did forget. Let me see, which is the one that I likely forgot? Let me see. I always seem to forget one deuterocanonical. There it is, Baruch. Why would I forget Baruch? Why would William forget Baruch? Why on earth? One of the greatest books. We got to do a whole show on Baruch in the future. We got to do that. We got to do a whole show on Baruch in the future. Thank you for your tremendous support, Gary 2.0. And anybody else, if you all have any questions about the Titan, about the amazing Saint Augustine, we're barely getting started talking about the man, the myth, the legend himself, his amazing theology, his amazing Mariology, his amazing Christology. I mean, we're talking about Saint Monica as well. And we've got to thank her for her years and years and years of prayer. Because in the great Augustine, we have such a titan. And in his Christology, we have the teaching of Jesus as true God and true man. Here we reach one of the most important theological dimensions of the great Augustine. He tells us that he insists both the complete divinity and complete humanity of Christ are important. He had personally traveled through theological errors. Manichaeism had threatened the reality of our Lord's humanity, and there are other approaches that threatened his true divinity. Catholic Christianity rejects Manichaeism, powerfully rejects it. It's not good. And Augustine summarizes the faith of the ancient church, the faith of the fathers, the biblical faith, that Christ is true God and true man, not half God and half man, not a divine spirit pretending to possess flesh, not a human person who eventually becomes divine. That would be heresy. The eternal word truly assumes a human nature. Our Lord Christ possesses genuine humanity, including a human rational soul. But there are not two Christs. There is one Christ. And that was part of the beating heart of his theology. There is one Christ. Our Lord is fully divine, fully human. There is one Christ. And that is precisely what would lead to later Christological clarifications. There is a belief of unity of person. I want you all to listen carefully to St. Augustine's Christological logic. The humanity and divinity of our Lord are not blended in some
third thing. Neither are they separated into two personal subjects. St. Augustine can describe Christ as the same God who is man and the same man who is God. And then comes the crucial distinction. Not by a confusion of nature, but by a unity of person. Let's say it again. Not by a confusion of nature, but by a unity of person. That's enormous. There is no confusion of nature. There's unity of person. And that's before Chalcedon. Augustine is teaching Chalcedonian Christology. He's teaching Catholic Christology. Christ's humanity remains genuinely human. Christ's divinity remains genuinely divine. Yet the one acting subject is one Christ. The one acting subject is one Christ. Isn't that powerful? Even before Chalcedon. Do we have any Christological junkies in the audience? Any Christological junkies in the audience? Want to hear from you. Did you all notice that? Did you all notice that? The communication of idioms in Augustine. He also helps us understand the communicatio idiomatum. Don't let the Latin scare you. I don't know Latin, guys. Don't worry. But I know what the term means. But don't let a little Latin set you off, man. The ideas are pretty easy. It's very straightforward. So you don't need to let a little Latin confuse you or scare you. It's real easy. Because our Lord is one divine person, Scripture can predicate things of the one person, Christ, according to either nature. What do we mean by that? We're going to tell you what we mean. Well, God, in his divine nature, cannot suffer. But the person who suffers in his humanity is God the Son. Therefore, a Catholic can say, God suffered in the flesh. The Lord of glory was crucified. But we do not mean that the divine nature ceased to be impassible. We mean that the one who suffered according to his humanity is truly the divine Son. We have that same principle in Marian Christology. They go hand in hand. How can Mary be called Mother of God? Not because Mary created Christ's divine nature, not because Mary existed before God, but because the person she conceived and bore is God the Son incarnate. I don't know how long we've been saying it. We've been saying it for a long time, haven't we? That our Christology protects Mariology, and Mariology protects Christology. We've been saying it for quite some time, haven't we? We've been saying this for a long time. And we mean it. We mean it. There's no doubt about it. There's no doubt. The great Augustine's Mariology, Mary and personal sin. The tremendous St. Augustine deserves much more attention. His Mariology deserves a lot of attention. He doesn't get attention, a lot of attention. He doesn't. Why is that? Well, there's a lot of writings of Augustine that are very hard to find. Very, very difficult. A lot of them where there are imprecise translations, where they're not available online readily, so a lot of people aren't asking. Very difficult texts to find. So a lot of the times it's difficult, and people don't talk about his Mariology enough, but they should. In his On Nature and Grace, Augustine is discussing the universality of human sinfulness. And then Mother Mary comes up. And he makes an extraordinary exception. It's powerful. He essentially says, when discussing sin, I wish to make absolutely no question concerning the Holy Virgin Mary out of honor to the Lord. Why? Why? Well, because Mother Mary possesses a singular relationship to Christ. And his concern at that moment is not to deal with the Immaculate Conception. By the way, he's talking about personal sinfulness here. Can we extrapolate the Immaculate Conception from Augustine? I believe that we can get very close to it, but we're not going to do that right now. We're going to talk about how, without a doubt,
Here, we're not going to pretend, we're not going to be anachronistic here, because here he's talking about the personal sinfulness. Personal, did she commit personal sins? He says no. We can make a great argument that he exempts Mary from sin completely because he views Mary as being in complete enmity with the devil. But right here, he's very clear. When talking about other saints that are sinners, he refuses to throw Mother Mary into that ordinary category. He's talking about great saints, though. They were sinners. He will not throw Mary into that category. So his Marian reverence is a very powerful one. He even believed Mother Mary was a perpetual virgin. Mother Mary, virgin in conceiving, virgin in giving birth. He's a powerful witness to Mother Mary's perpetual virginity. For St. Augustine, it wasn't just incidental. It belonged to the mystery of the incarnation. Mother Mary, for him, is virgin before birth, virgin in giving birth, and virgin after giving birth, i.e. Parthenos, perpetual virgin. And boy, did he teach that. And boy, did he defend that his whole life. He will connect Mother Mary's physical maternity with her faith in an amazing way. Mother Mary is mother, virgin, believer, and for the great Augustine, model of the church. Did you hear that? For the great Augustine, model of the church, a powerful model, an amazing model, an important figure that we should all want to emulate. We should call upon her for her holy intercession. Faithful, you don't think that we're going to do a show without talking about Augustine and Leo, do you? Pope Saint Leo and Saint Augustine. You're not going to want to go anywhere, Faithful. We'll be back in just a moment.

We are back, faithful. What a wonderful time we're having, talking about the incredible St. Augustine, St. Monica. James says, hey, man, check the WhatsApp. Yes, we've got a special prayer from that we're going to read before we are done. Here it is. It's tremendous. In a moment, we'll get to it before we are done. Thank you so much for that, James. God bless you, brother. And yes, we weren't going to leave you. We weren't going to let you down. We weren't going to let you down. From Augustine to Pope St. Leo the Great. That's correct. We now come to a fascinating connection. St. Augustine dies in 430, right? 21 years later, the Council of Chalcedon meets in 451. And between them stands Pope St. Leo the Great, the Titan, the Lion himself. And in his famous tome to Flavian, it will become one of the great Christological documents associated with Chalcedon, the beating heart of Chalcedonian Christology. And Pope St. Leo didn't invent Latin Christology from nothing. He inherited an amazing tradition that was shaped by other titans before him, but most importantly, from Augustine. St. Augustine had strongly emphasized and had taken to its great conclusion the theology of our Lord directly from the Bible and the fathers before him, that there is one Christ, one complete God, complete man, distinction of natures and unity of person. That is correct. Pope St. Leo the Great will inherit the extraordinary precision in responding to the Eutychian crisis. So there's an important theological trajectory, Augustine to Leo to Chalcedon. And not because Chalcedon just copied Augustine. No, it didn't. The council also stands within the enormous Greek tradition of St. Cyril. We're not arguing he just copied Augustine, but Augustine was heavily influential on Pope St. Leo the Great. Pope St. Leo was able to use the powerful conceptual vocabulary that came from Augustine. It came from Augustine. And nobody would deny that. Nobody would deny that. I mean, there's just no doubt about that. And it's very clear when we look and we study St. Augustine and the tome of Leo. Pope St. Leo the Great. I almost blundered and I caught myself there, man. I was careful. I almost blundered. I almost said Pope Augustine. Man, I wouldn't have heard the end of it from you all had I blundered and said that. Wouldn't have heard the end of it from you all, man. So listen to the logic. Listen to the logic of Pope St. Leo the Great's tome. Christ is genuinely divine. Christ is genuinely human. The properties of each nature remain. Yet there is one person. Pope St. Leo will emphasize each form performs what belongs to it in communion with the other. The Word does what belongs to the Word. The flesh carries out what belongs to the flesh. Yet this is not two sons. It is one Lord of Jesus Christ. Does that sound familiar? It should. St. Augustine had already been insisting upon the distinction between nature and person. He could say that Christ is God and man. By the way, he got that even from Ambrose of Milan. Don't say, well, Augustine, he bastardized it. You know, St. Augustine changed all of this. St. Augustine got this from St. Ambrose of Milan as well, who is venerated in all of the apostolic churches. He could say that Christ is God and man, not through confusion of nature, but through unity of person. That is why serious scholarship recognizes St. Augustine's influence upon Pope St. Leo the Great. Pope St. Leo heavily inherited the grammar that he would use. There's just no doubt about it. It's just simply no doubt at all.
Now, St. Augustine didn't write the tome, but he most definitely helped construct the theological vocabulary that made the tome possible. It made the tome possible. Augustine at Chalcedon. What? Augustine was at Chalcedon? No, he wasn't. No, we know he wasn't. But now we arrive in 451 for our theological nerds. You didn't think we'd leave you out, did you? We now arrive at Chalcedon in 451, where this council will confess one and the same Jesus Christ, perfect in divinity and perfect in humanity, truly God and truly man, consubstantial with the Father according to divinity, and consubstantial with us according to humanity. And the two natures are united without confusion, without change, without division, without separation, one and the same Son, one Lord, one Christ. Now compare the theological structure with Augustine. Distinction without separation, unity without confusion. Augustine had already spoken of Christ as God and man, not by a confusion of nature, but by a unity of person. Chalcedon heavily relies on St. Augustine. St. Augustine's fingerprints are present indirectly, but genuinely in the theological road and language to be found there at Chalcedon. There is one reason why St. Augustine cannot just be viewed as a one-faceted guy. No, he is significant because he plays a great role as a pre-Chalcedonian Christological titan. A titan, faithful. An amazing figure. Historianism. What we get accused of, James. You know that. We get accused of that. There's just no evidence of that whatsoever, is there? There's really no evidence of that whatsoever. But we have a wonderful prayer. We will begin in about a minute and a half or 2 minutes so that we don't run out of time on the air. We have a wonderful one that we want to read. And it comes from the brother of James. And we hope you audience enjoyed the show. We hope that... Now, we got to be very clear. There's not a whole lot. There isn't a whole lot when it comes to St. Monica. But we were able to cover a good amount. And look, at the end of the day, the tremendous St. Monica, it will always be remembered as one of the greatest intercessors ever. As one of the greatest intercessors of all time. I mean, there could be no doubt about that at all. When you think about St. Monica... and the fact that she prayed for the amazing St. Augustine, you know, unwavering. She never wavered in her hope that he would come to the fullness. We have a maternal figure right there, an amazing maternal figure. And we do want to spend the remainder remembering the great Augustine, the great St. Monica. O blessed Augustine, by the intercession of your holy mother Monica and the guidance of the blessed teacher Ambrose, you converted to the Catholic faith. In this age where the heresies of old emerge yet again, we ask for your intercession, O doctor of grace, that the almighty God may provide the graces to soften the hearts of the heretics and schismatics and open them to listen to the truth passed down to us from our Lord through you, and your fellow brethren in the sacred episcopate and presbyterate. May you inspire all those who do not believe in the faith of the Catholic Church to open themselves up to the Paraclete. By your intercession, may your story of your holy conversion inspire all faithful children of the Almighty Father to affirm and truly believe in their hearts that the Most Holy Trinity is our Lord and God, and the Catholic and Apostolic faith guarded by our Holy Father, your son, Pope Leo XIV, and all the holy bishops is the fullness of truth. Oh, holy Monica, you persevered through so much suffering throughout your life, and the Lord rewarded you for your suffering. By your earthly intercession, your unfaithful husband who forbade your children from being baptized
believed in our Lord at his deathbed. Inspire us to continually intercede for our loved ones who have hurt us over and over by your tearful petitions to our Lord, your blessed son Augustine, who engaged in Manichaeism and bore a child out of wedlock, came to believe in the faith of the Holy Catholic Church. May your tears help us, who were made your children, we who were made your children by your son's episcopal ministry, to deplore our sins and find the grace of our Lord's passion. May, by your intercession, O Mother of the Doctor of Faith, we obtain the graces of patience and perseverance and steadfast prayer. O Holy Bishop and Doctor Ambrose, I love this, that we remember the great Ambrose. You who assured the saintly Monica that her son would come to believe in the Catholic faith. You who tutored the blessed Augustine to become a giant in theology like you. Inspire all clergy, catechists, and teachers of the faith to teach only the truth of the Catholic faith. May we be inspired to become titans in spreading the gospel of our Lord by your intercession. We make these prayers in the most holy name of Jesus. Amen. O most blessed Immaculate Virgin, Theotokos, ora pro nobis. O St. Augustine, Doctor of Grace, great Latin doctor, ora pro nobis. O St. Monica, mother of St. Augustine, ora pro nobis. O St. Ambrose, teacher of St. Augustine, great Latin doctor, ora pro nobis. Sacred Heart of Jesus, miserere nobis. I always butcher that last final part. Now, faithful, that is wonderful to remember the great Ambrose of Milan. I don't think we've done a show in Ambrose of Milan yet. I'm not sure when his feast day is. We'll put our eyeballs on the calendar. We'll find out when that great feast day is of the tremendous St. Ambrose. And we've got to do a show on the great Ambrose of Milan as well. But for now, faithful, there's more programming coming right here on Virgin Most Powerful Radio. Don't go anywhere, faithful. As for me, I'll see you all Monday morning again, faithful. God bless you.

And now, Virgin Most Powerful Radio is pleased to present Hands-On Apologetics with renowned Catholic author and apologist, Gary Machuda.

And welcome everybody to Hands On Apologetics. You have entered into Virgin Most Powerful's Apologetics Dojo. It's great to be with you today. I hope everybody had a great weekend. And yeah, it's unbelievable how quick time just passes. It just seems like we just finished the broadcast week and now we're starting a new one. So, hey, you know what? Time flies when you're having fun. And really, there's nothing more exciting and engaging than defending and sharing your faith. So, hey, I hope everybody had a great weekend. And it's time for us to warm up the dojo and do some deep dives into explaining and defending the faith. We have got a great, great show that we're going to be kicking off the program with. And that is, we're going to have William Albrecht on the show. Good friend William Albrecht, we're going to be diving deep into Mary as the Ark of the New Covenant. This has been a topic that actually it goes back to Rene Laurentin in his book on the true story of Christmas, where he uncovers really interesting parallels in Luke with 2 Samuel 6. And this is popularized by Scott Hahn, and it really became part of apologetic toolbox. And so lots of very important implications about Mary that's embedded there in Luke. And so we're going to have our good friend William Albrecht come on the show on the other side of the break, and he's going to unpack all of that for us. So that's going to be a ton of fun. On this side of the break, we're going to do what we always do. We're going to sharpen our critical thinking skills. We're going to learn yet another informal fallacy in our Finding the Fallacy segment. Today's Finding the Fallacy is probably one of the most, I would say probably the most best known fallacy out there. It's begging of the question. And we're also going to meet an early church father. We are going all the way back to the very beginning, folks, the earliest of the church writings outside of the Bible. And that is Pope St. Clement of Rome. So we're going to talk about First Clement for our Meet the Early Father segment. So got a great show in store for us today. So let's begin, as it were, starting on the right foot, by welcoming you all to the show. Welcome aboard, all of you listening on radio, and of course the live stream peeps, and all of you watching and listening via podcast around the world and into the future. It's great to be with you today. Just a recap what's been going on in the dojo. It's been pretty lively here in terms of a lot of interviews. As you know, my brand new book, The Gospel Truth, How We Can Know What Christ Taught, was released a few months ago by Emmaus Road Press, and been busy doing interviews, promoting the book. And, you know, a really cool thing too is ever since COVID, speaking engagements dropped down to nil. I mean, obviously you're not going to have a conference in the middle of the COVID scare, but nice to know it's starting to pick up. I'm starting to get invites. And by the way, I don't really mention this on the show, but if your parish or your group is putting on a conference, you want to have an apologist come in and have some fun, learn some stuff, and you'd like to invite me, I'm more than glad to do so. All you have to do is send me an email at questions@handsonapologetics.com, and which, by the way, is the official dojo mailbox, and just let me know what you like me to talk on, where you're located, that type of stuff. We can hash out the details. I'd love to come to your parish or to your conference and, you know, bring some of the dojo out into the world. So, yeah, please do. That'd be a lot of fun. And another thing too, oddly enough, as I'm promoting the new book on the gospel truth, where I vindicate the gospels, I've also been getting invites to come on to non-Catholic shows to talk about the Deuterocanon, you know, with my Why Catholic Bibles Are Bigger work that's been out a few years now. Interesting resurgence in interest of that. Who knows? Maybe it's because our channel, The Apocrypha Apocalypse, is starting to get out there. So please keep us in your prayers. And
If you can, this won't cost you a cent, but it could help a lot of people come to the fullness of faith in the Catholic Church, is check out my channel on YouTube, which is called The Apocrypha Apocalypse. And if you like what's there, I'd love you to subscribe, hit the like button, thumbs up, all that stuff. Leave a comment, maybe. All of that is free, right? It only takes a couple seconds to do. But what it does is it affects the algorithm and it makes that channel more visible, which means it's going to pop up on more people's computer screens, including non-Catholics. And I've already received lots of emails from non-Catholics, some of them just thanking me for the research. Others have said that they have actually convinced on the Deutero canon. And so, that brings them one step closer to Christ and his church, because now they have the fullness of the Word of God. So, you can help make that happen. If you could, just go on my channel, Apocrypha Apocalypse, which, by the way, I run with the one and only the great William Albrecht, today's guest, and also David Tsouvaris as well. So check it out, folks. I think you'll enjoy it. And like I said, if you can, do those things, because that helps grow the channel. And like I said, if we can expand the outreach, I'm convinced that we can bring a lot of people into the church, because non-Catholics have been sown this lie that that they're actually missing a good portion of the Word of God in the Old Testament. So, okay, let's go to our finding the fallacy for today, which is the begging the question fallacy. Like I said, I think it's probably the best known of all the informal fallacies. What is begging the question? Very simple. It's when you're using the conclusion as part of the evidence for the conclusion. Let me say that again. It's using the truth of your conclusion as evidence for the truth of your conclusion. And you can see the problem there. It's basically circular thinking, right? Because what you need to do is build from the ground up. You can't build a house from the top floor down, right? So when you're presenting arguments, your premises needs to stand alone, apart from whether or not your conclusion is true. And then when you stitch the premises together, they ought to point to your conclusion. You can't sneak in the conclusion as part of the premises. And that's usually how it occurs. It's usually some sort of unspoken assumption of the truth of the conclusion that is snuck in as part of the argument. So how do you spot it? Very easy. If you're carefully following a person's thought, you'll notice a kind of dizzy sensation, because it will seem as if you're going around in a circle, which, of course, if you're doing that, you're committing the begging the question fallacy. All right, let's move to meet our early church father for today's Clement of Rome, Pope Saint Clement the First. Various early lists of the bishops of Rome make Clement either the first, second, or third successor of Saint Peter. A lot of that has to do, folks, is with whether or not you actually count Peter as the first pope. Or do you count the successors as the first pope? There was also thought too that perhaps Pope Saint Clement was actually asked to be pope, and he turned it down, and then Pope Saint Linus became the first pope after Saint Peter.

0: And so there's other possibilities of dating. And now I think there's a trend. I'm not sure if it's a minority or majority among scholars, but there definitely is a trend to start dating the Pope's, excuse me, the Church of Rome to the Church of Corinth, First Clement, actually much earlier, perhaps around 80, if you say that three times quickly, or even earlier than that. So it could be a very early church father document, and there's lots of very important Christian teaching in it. And yeah, let's see. I don't think I'll have time to read this. No, well, let's give it a shot. In section 44, the document says this: Our apostles knew through our Lord Jesus Christ that there would be strife for the office of bishop. For this reason, therefore, having perfect foreknowledge, they appointed those who are already mentioned, and afterwards added a further provision that if they should die, other men should succeed to their ministry. So that shows apostolic succession. It continues. As for these then, who were appointed by them, or who afterwards appointed by other illustrious men with the consent of the whole church, and who's ministered to the flock of Christ without blame, humbly and peaceably and with dignity, who have for many years received commendation of all, we consider it unjust for them to be removed from the ministry. Our sin would not be small if we eject from the episcopate those who have blamelessly and wholly have offered its sacrifices. And that's the part that's usually separated or ignored, is that these bishops offered the Mass. That's First Clement, Pope St. Clement of Rome. Coming up next, we'll be chatting with William Albrecht about Mary, our
1: Now, back to Hands-On Apologetics with Gary Machuda. Here's Gary.
0: And welcome back, everybody. Hands-On Apologetics. Well, hey, one important overarching apology for Mary in many different ways, like Mary's holiness and sinlessness and so on, is based on a very interesting parallel that we find in Luke, where he paints Mary as the Ark of the New Covenant. And to help us explore that, we have our good friend William Albrecht with us. William, as you know, is the purveyor of patristicpillars.com. He's engaged in well over 50 live and moderated debates with non-Catholics. He himself is a convert. And he's also written several apologetic classics, in my humble opinion, on the secret history of transubstantiation, Mary amongst the evangelists, and, of course, his latest book on the papacy. And William Albrecht, welcome to Hands-On Apologetics.
2: Gary, thank you for having me. Thrilled to be here. Always thrilled to be here in a dialogue with you. As we approach that wonderful annual feast in the East called the Dormition of Mary, and of course, in the West, we call it the Feast of the Assumption. Indeed, they are the very same thing, just utilizing different language. And what are we going to be celebrating? What a wonderful time. And I'm thrilled to be here with you. We're going to be talking about the bodily assumption of Holy Mary into heaven. And of course, today we'll begin part one of two of laying out that groundwork. And indeed, Gary, I've got to say that I'm thrilled because when I was an evangelical, when I was a Protestant, this was one of the things that I said, look, you Catholics have no biblical, but not only do you have no biblical evidence for this doctrine, you've got no early patristic evidence either. And I was firmly in the belief that Catholics could not defend this. Shockingly, I'm Catholic today, and I think that the biblical evidence is powerful, and I think the patristic evidence is powerful as well. So I'm very excited to talk about this, a topic that is near and dear to my heart, and I know near and dear to your heart as well, brother.
0: Oh, yeah, absolutely. Yeah, there's so many different angles. And, yeah, I teed the program up a little weird. I probably should have emphasized the assumption. But, you know, it's one of those doctrines that I think you can make a really good biblical case.
2: Yeah.
0: But it's not there on the surface, right? Mm-hmm. You have to

0: know the background of the text and really dive in deep to the text when you can to really pull out and see the connections.
1: Yeah, no doubt. Very good point there. And we're gonna really dig into the text. And for people wondering, what do we mean? For maybe our evangelical friends that may be a little bit confused and wonder, well, what do you mean by the bodily assumption of the dormition? Well, really very clearly, what Ludwig Ott lays out for us, he tells us that this dogma is defined that we believe that Holy Mary was assumed body and soul into heaven. That is very important. Not merely soul, but body and soul into heaven. And then we go into the apostolic constitution, Munificentissimus Deus, which really is a mouthful there, but you can say it slowly, Munificentissimus Deus, which really means the munificent one, the munificent God is what it means. And in that apostolic constitution from the 1st of November, 1950, the Pope tells us, Pope Pius XII says, Mary, the Immaculate Perpetual Virgin, Mother of God, after the completion of her earthly life, was assumed body and soul into the glory of heaven. Really, that is as simple as it is. At the end of her earthly life, she was body and soul assumed into the glory of heaven. Very different, as you know, Gary, than the ascension, which as we've done a show on that as well, go into the Virgin Most Powerful Archives and check that out. The ascension is what only the Son of Man, God, Almighty God can do. God rides the clouds. He has the power to descend and ascend. Mary was bodily assumed, was taken up into heaven by her son, not by her own power, not by any power she has within herself. She was bodily assumed into heaven. And with that in mind, I think that it is very important to realize, okay, well, why is this important? Well, anything that has been believed by the apostolic faith from the very beginning is incredibly important. And we find that as we approach this beautiful feast of the Dormition, the bodily assumption of Mary, we know that all of the apostolic churches hold this in common with us. Indeed, you will find that the Assyrian Church of the East also holds to the fast, to the belief in Mary being bodily assumed. And our Eastern Orthodox brothers and sisters and our Oriental Orthodox Syriac hold to it as well. If every church that has a stake and claim to apostolicity believes in it, it should be no shock that the one true Church of Christ, the Catholic Church, believes in this as well. It was built into the apostolic faith from the very beginning, Gary. And we're going to find that there are biblical shadows of it laid out, and we're going to lay it out for the audience. And I think the most important one that we're going to begin with today and go forward on is Holy Mary as new Ark of the New Covenant. Now, why is that important? Well, as we go deeper into the show, we're going to realize Mary, as that new ark, is incredibly tied in to the bodily assumption of Mary. And I think not only does Scripture show that to us, but the early fathers believe that as well. That will be vital to this. I believe that you probably believe as well, because you've written an incredible book on Mary, Gary, that you know Mary as new ark is very important, isn't it?
0: Oh, yeah. Yeah, absolutely. Yeah, William, hey, thanks for the plug. Boy, I'm so glad that you don't get royalties every time you plug my books on my own show, because I think I would go broke very quickly.
1: Great but, material.
0: Yeah, yeah, well, thank you. Yeah, that's, Mary's Ark of the Covenant is actually something conceded by non-Catholic scholars. You know, I'm thinking of Gavin Orland will say, yeah, that's there in Luke. You can't deny it, which is surprising, because I think maybe 5 or 10 years ago, Protestants would deny it up and down, you know?
1: Yeah. You even, it's a great point there, Gary. You even have liberal scholarship that will note the clear parallel. You even have the testimony and the writings of figures like Raymond Brown and the Reverend Dr. Fitzmyer, whom, as you know very well, were very harsh on Christianity in general. They very clearly tell us there's clear parallels there of Mary as a new ark. What do we mean by that? Now, Gary, as you know, it's very important to lay out that, well, if Mary is the new ark of the new covenant, you know, but what is the old ark? Well, as the catechism tells us, God loved his people and wanted to be close to them. He chose to do so in a very special way. The Catechism says that the prayer of the people of God flourished in the shadow of the dwelling place of God's presence on earth. Now, what was God's presence on earth? The Ark of the Covenant and the temple under the guidance of the shepherds, especially King David and of the prophets. When the Ark was completed, the glory cloud of the Lord, the Shekinah glory, covered the tent of the meeting, and the glory of the Lord filled the tabernacle. Really, really important that we realize the Ark was incredibly, was portrayed as incredibly holy and very important in the Old Testament. And funny enough, I have the quote from Raymond Brown right here. No friend to conservative Catholicism at all. Very liberal in his theology. Even the liberal Raymond Brown tells us about the Ark of the Covenant. He says, there are many exegetes, incredible, who think and believe that Luke portrayed Mary as a daughter of Zion, but they also find the clear symbolism of Mary as the Ark of the Covenant or as the tabernacle of divine glory. And I believe the key to this symbolism is Luke 1:35. Even there in Raymond Brown, you clearly have the belief that Holy Mary is the new Ark of the New Covenant. But what do we mean when we call Mary the new Ark? We mean that if that old Ark was incredibly beautiful, incredibly ornate, viewed as being pure, made of acacia wood, was viewed as being incorruptible wood of the purest elements, then what would it mean in the New Testament if this woman, this figure of Mary, this enigmatic figure for the moment, if she's being presented as a new Ark? What kind of theology is being laid out before our very own eyes? And the key to it, Gary, as you know very well, is in Luke 1, when you approach verse 40, you know, actually even before that, but in particular verse 42, because right before that, Elizabeth is filled with the Holy Spirit. And then in verse 42 of Luke 1, she cries out in a loud voice, says to Mary, blessed are you among women, and blessed is the fruit of your womb. But why is it granted me that the mother of my Lord should come to me? Now, all of these parallels are pointing to one thing, the overshadowing of the Holy Ghost, the yelling or the crying out of Elizabeth. That particular Greek word points us to the crying out of it, exclaiming in the presence of the Ark in the Old Testament. It's a direct parallel. When we look at 2 Samuel, it's very important because 2 Samuel 9 says, how is it that the Ark of the Lord come to me? That David says. Now, if we break down the Greek, we look, Elizabeth's greeting to Mary is a parallel to that Old Testament of David uttering the words of, how is it that the Ark of my Lord come to me? Well, in the New Testament, Elizabeth's Ark has come to her. It says right there. How is it granted me that the mother of my Lord should come to me? Now, wrapped up right here in this text of Luke 1 is Mary's new Ark, but a Christological teaching as well. If Mary is the mother of the Lord, and that Lord in the Old Testament is Yahweh, that means that Christ is Yahweh, Almighty God. But we're also being taught a very important Mariological teaching. Because Mary is being presented as the new Ark, the mother of Yahweh. But what does that tell us when we realize, okay, here is that parallel. Well, are there any other parallels? There are tons of them. The Ark travels to the house of Obed-Edom in 2 Samuel. Well, Mary traveled to the house of Elizabeth and Zechariah. Where? In the hill country of Judea, just like in 2 Samuel. There are many, many parallels. Dressed as a priest, David dances and leaps in front of the Ark. John the Baptist, as we know, of priestly lineage, leapt in his mother's womb when Holy Mary approached. Then the greeting. And then there's more, though. Remember the shouting of David in the presence of the Ark? That particular Greek word is only utilized in the context of the Ark. Only. We can look all over the Old Testament. That particular Greek word is pointing to the fact that Mary is a new Ark. Then the Ark remained in the house of Obed-Edom for how long? For 3 months. How long did Mary remain in the house of Elizabeth? For 3 months. Over and over, there are many parallels incredible ones as well. What do we find in the Ark of the Old Covenant? We find the Word of God inscribed in stone. Now, we'll leave this as a cliffhanger for the audience. What is in the new Ark? It's the Word of God in flesh. We got a lot more for you when we come back from the other side of the break.
0: Yeah, absolutely. We're chatting with William Albrecht at patristicpillars.com, talking about the Assumption and diving deep into Mary's new covenant. More to come right after this. Stay tuned, everybody.
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0: And welcome back, everybody. We're chatting with William Albrecht of patristicpillars.com. We're talking about the Assumption, Mary. And William, so you left us yet again with another cliffhanger. So why don't you tee that up for us?
1: Yeah, there really, we find a lot of incredible parallels, Gary. And we left off with the amazing parallels all in New Testament. Now, there really is more. Remember how we mentioned, well, what do we find in the Ark of the Old Covenant? We find the Word of God inscribed in stone. In the new, the Word of God in the flesh. We have the urn filled with manna from the wilderness in the old Ark. In the new, we have the womb containing our Lord, the bread of life come down from heaven that we're literally told that in John chapter 6. Now, the parallels go on and on, but they are important to laying out the theology of Holy Mary as a new Ark of the New Covenant, and then moving on to the bodily Assumption of Mary. We've got a lot that we're going to cover for the audience that may be wondering. We're going to look even at the early patristic references in the next show, and then even at the early commentaries of Revelation 12, we're going to build up to that because we're not out of the Old Testament yet, because as we go on, there are very interesting parallels. One particular one that we encounter in Psalm 132 or 131, depending what Bible version you're using, the typology really is incredible here. Because if you go to Psalm 132, you're going to read about the Lord and the Ark of the Lord. If you go to that, when you begin reading, you read, let us go to the dwelling place. Let us worship at his footstool. And then verse 8 reads, arise, O Lord, and go to your resting place, you and the ark of your holiness. Now, people may be wondering why, you know, my Bible version doesn't read holiness. Well, the reading of the Greek of the Septuagint is literally the Greek word for holiness. You can find that reading in the Brenton Online Septuagint. You can look that up for free. Or in your Douay Rheims, you'll find it reading the Ark of Holiness. But here's the incredible thing. The typology here really is incredible. Because first off, if we go to the book of Acts, this particular psalm is applied to our Lord by the preaching of Peter. It is applied to our Lord. But if we apply that to our Lord, number one, the Lord is Yahweh, Christ. That particular Greek word there is important because our Lord is arising bodily in the resurrection. Arise, O Lord. And the whole context of this psalm is an important one because it tells you, let us go to his dwelling place. Arise, O Lord, and go to your place of rest. Now, the early fathers very clearly saw typology here, but very powerful, in that our Lord is arising bodily in the resurrection, as that Greek word is particularly used for arising bodily. He arises bodily and ascends to the right hand of the Father. But if our Lord is clearly Yahweh, he is the Lord here, well, in the New Testament, how would the typology be fit? How would it fit in here? Well, if we go to the book of 2 Maccabees, we find that the ark vanishes in the Old Testament. It vanishes. But when will the ark reappear? Well, when the people of God come about, when the Messiah comes and when the people of God are then presented with a new ark in the future. It refers to the new ark reappearing in the future. Well, if Psalm 132 is typologically referring to the Lord arising and going to his resting place, heaven, well, then in the New Testament, where is this new ark? Well, in a moment, we're going to find out where it is. Well, we already did. We know the new ark is Holy Mary. But if that Lord is Christ in the New Testament, well, the ark has got to be present as well. And the ark of holiness by the early fathers was seen as our Immaculate Mother Mary, as the ark of the covenant. The typology is present there, and it's incredibly, an incredible allusion to our Lord rising. Notice he rises by his own power, goes to his resting place, but not only our Lord, but you and the ark of your holiness. That to me, Gary, is wonderfully beautiful typology. Typology that the early fathers saw. When I talk about early fathers, I mean Hesychius of Jerusalem. I mean John of Damascus, Germanus of Constantinople. Multiple fathers that were able to look at that text and say, look, if that is messianically tied into our Lord as a future event, typologically, there must be the ark present as well at a time in the future. And we know that that new ark is Holy Mary.
0: Wow. Yeah, that's a really interesting point, William, because it shows that, you have the narrative there in 2 Samuel 6 as a, you know, speaking about the literal ark. And yet, you know, there's also this fulfillment, right, that takes place with Mary. Great points.
1: Yeah. And another thing that will be a little bit of a teaser, we're not done with the show, but to tease the audience a little bit in part two, we will have the ability to also read multiple early reformers that made this connection. Can you believe that? Not only early church fathers, but early reformers, and people are going to really like that because a lot of what we're going to look at, a lot of these translations were done for this show. They are not available anywhere in English. We did a few, probably about four. So you're not going to find them online by Googling it, but you're going to have to tune in to Virgin Most Powerful's Hands-On Apologetics today and tomorrow to be able to hear those. A real treat that we have for you all. But the treats do not end because we're now moving on to the New Testament. And in particular, going to Revelation 11, we've got to go to Revelation 11 before we lay out the incredible vision that we have in Revelation 12. Now, in Revelation 11, the book of Revelation, you know, is replete with imagery, multi-layered imagery, as the earliest extant Greek commentary in the book from the early Greek father Oikoumenios tells us. The book of Revelation, he will posit a great point, Gary. He will tell you, why are there not a lot of commentaries in this book by the time it comes to him to write a complete one? He posits that, look, it is a multi-layered book, and a lot of fathers avoided it for that very reason. But he will then lay out the incredible layers of theology, jam-packed with multiple layers. And in Revelation 11, we have a temple of God in heaven and an ark present. But I thought the ark vanished in the end, towards the end of 2 Maccabees. Now, even if we don't look at the Maccabean books as being part of Holy Writ, even though they were and are, we can look at it as having the final reference among the early Jewish community of what happened to the ark. And that ark vanished, but the ark is back. In Revelation 11, 19, we read, then the temple of God was opened in heaven, and the ark of his covenant was in the temple. And there were lightnings, noises, thundering, and an earthquake, and great hail. An incredible event, an incredible sign, if you will. The temple of God is opened. And notice how Revelation 11, if you only think about it logically, how can Revelation 11 end right there and we don't get any identification of what is going on there? Now, Revelation 11 is directly tied in with the beginning of Revelation 12. Think about it. How could it end right there and Revelation 12 not be tied in at all? Indeed, we're told then the temple is open in heaven and the ark is present. And then we go to Revelation 12 right away. Reread. Now, a great sign appeared in heaven, a woman clothed with the sun, with a moon under her feet, and on her head a crown of 12 stars. We're going to pause there for a moment because Revelation 11 and 12 are directly tied in together. I want to be very clear. Even the 9th century church author, now I don't know if he's, I'll find out before the show ends, before part two, I don't know if he's venerated locally or if he has his feast day, Pascasius of Radbertus. I will definitely look into that. I believe he is sainted. But either which way, he ties in. He notices that Revelation 11 and 12 are directly tied in. By the way, the earliest Reformation commentaries on the book of Revelation tie in Revelation 11 and 12 as well. But we're going to get to that in part two. So right there, you have 11 and 12 tied in. The Ark of the Covenant in heaven. Remember, where does the Ark of the Covenant appear? If you go to the very end, in heaven. The temple of God is open in heaven, and the Ark is there. Then a great sign, directly, not only alluding to, but directly referring to Isaiah 7, where that great sign will be given. Now, what is that great sign? It is a virgin that will conceive and give birth to a son who will be called Emmanuel, which means God with us. That great sign is pointing to a figure, to a female figure, to a woman. Funny enough, we believe that Revelation was penned by the Apostle St. John, and the language is incredibly similar for the language that John uses in his gospel, where he refers to Mary as woman over and over, Guneng. Over and over, he'll refer to Holy Mary as woman, Guneng, Guneng. And right here, that wonderfully beautiful woman is present in heaven. But notice, bodily present, Gary. Here's another thing that we'll hear from our evangelical friends. Where do you get the idea of being bodily present? Well, we're told because if you look at verse 1, the woman is in heaven and on her head is a crown. It is pointing to the physical nature of her being in heaven by telling you there's a crown on her head. Now, does a crown represent something? Sure, she's the mother of the church. But the imagery is telling us that she is bodily present because the moon is under her feet and on her head is a crown of 12 stars. But then we arrive at perhaps the most controversial text where maybe today modern Catholics say, what is happening there? The woman is with a child crying out in labor and pain to give birth. Didn't Mary have a painless childbirth? What is happening there? And another cliffhanger. You're going to have to hang on for the other side of the break.
0: All right. Yeah, very good. We're chatting with William Albrecht, TristicPillars.com. Check out his stuff, folks. Lots of great information, just like you're hearing right now. And when we come back, we will answer that cliffhanger. Stay tuned.
3: Now, back to Hands-On Apologetics with Gary Machuda. Here's Gary.
0: And welcome back, everybody. Hands-On Apologetics. We are chatting with William Albrecht. And yes, he has laid yet another interesting cliffhanger because, William, this is probably one of the biggest objections with Revelation 12 being Mary, is she's crying aloud, actually, in some translations say in torment, right? Mm-hmm. Not just pain. Yeah. And how can this be Mary if, you know, according to tradition, small teacher tradition, Mary had a painless birth when she gave birth to Christ.
1: Yeah, no doubt, Gary. You'll find that the early fathers are virtually unanimous on that. But indeed, how on earth could that be Mary? You'll find that at times this will lead Catholics to avoid Revelation 12 altogether. And that really isn't wise because very clearly the woman of Revelation 12 is Mary. Number one, what is happening in verse 2? Then being with child, she cried out in labor and in pain to give birth. Now, if that is not talking about an actual birth and Mary is the woman, or, you know, how can this not be an actual birth? Number one, there are a number of telltale signs that will point to this not being an actual childbirth that is happening here. What are the telltale signs? Number one, the Greek word batsanizo is used. And that particular Greek word is always utilized in a metaphorical manner. Furthermore, there's another Greek word used for the pain of giving birth, where Paul will utilize in his letter to the Galatians, where he will say that the travails that he is going through is similar to childbirth pain. Now, why was childbirth pain utilized very often for metaphorical things? There's a reason why. In the ancient world, as we know very well, the kinds of advances of medicine were not available back then. Childbirth, the pain in childbirthing was such an extreme pain that if anybody wanted to emphasize anguish, they would emphasize it by using the metaphor of, hey, the kind of travail I am going through is like childbirth, that kind of pain. Still, how can we know this is not an actual childbirth? Multiple Greek words, that particular one we just pointed to as well, the one before that one, basanizo, which is never used for actual childbirth ever in the biblical text. Hmm. Also, here's the other important thing, Gary. There's a clear parallel happening here. If you look at John, the Gospel of John, remember we argue, and I believe the early fathers did as well, that the very same author of the Gospel of John is the author of the Revelation of the Apocalypse, his apocalypse, St. John's apocalypse. In the Gospel of John, St. John draws a parallel right before our Lord dies, the words of our Lord. Right before he dies, he gives us the imagery before his death. What kind of imagery does he call upon? Well, our Lord compares the event that's about to happen to the image of a woman in childbirth. The passion, the parallel is being drawn. Indeed, he says, when a woman is in labor, she has pain because her hour has come, but when her child is born, she no longer remembers the anguish. In John chapter 16, verse 21, right before his passion, he draws the parallel to the crucifixion event. Right before his passion, the very similar language is drawn right here in the parallel of this kind of anguish. And then we look at Oikumenias and multiple fathers, and they interpret this as being the kind of anguish Mary would have at the cross when our Lord was being brutally killed on the cross. All of the language of Revelation 12:2, the parallels to John 16, point to this language being metaphorical for that passion of our Lord. So it's multi-layered, tons of imagery here, and clearly pointing to what could also be referred to as the sword of Simeon. Now, what is the sword of Simeon? In Luke 2, we read of a sword that will pierce Mary's soul, her very being. Now, how did the early fathers interpret that piercing of Mary? Well, they interpret it as being the incredible anguish Mary would undergo at the cross when she was witnessing her son dying. And indeed, we recognize of that being a very valid parallel because it is talking about a piercing of her soul. What other kind of event could pierce the very fabric of Holy Mary? That being the death of Christ. And indeed, all of this continually points to Mary as the woman of Revelation 12, because then we have that great red dragon that appears in verse 3 in heaven as well. His tail drew a third of the stars of heaven and threw them down to the earth. And the dragon stood before the woman who was ready to give birth to devour her child as soon as it was born. Now, here's the important thing. If anybody wants to argue that the woman of Revelation 12 is the church, that's fine. There's multi-layers of imagery here. But the primary reading of Revelation 12 has got to be a Mariological one, a Marian one. Why is that? Because of verse 5. What happened with the woman? She bore a male child who was to rule all the nations with a rod of iron. As you know very well, Gary, that is referring directly to Psalm 2 and one of the most important messianic psalms of the Bible, where it talks about the Messiah who will dash the nations. He will rule with what? With a rod of iron. Now, I have to be very clear. If our modern day evangelical friends want to tell us, well, that Revelation 12 cannot be Mary, we would like to know where in the Bible, wherever in early church history, do you read about the church giving birth to our Lord. Doesn't our Lord put forth and establish a church? How could the church give birth to our Lord? There is only one figure in history that gave birth to that male child that will rule the nations with a rod of iron, and that child is that mother has got to be Holy Mary. If we're talking from a historical perspective, she has got to be the primary figure of Revelation 12. And Gary, as you know very well, if Mary is the primary figure, where is that woman? She's bodily present in heaven, presented as a new ark of the new covenant. And that is a very good starting point when dialoguing with our evangelical friends, when they tell us, we want to know if there's even a shadow of the assumption of Mary in heaven. And we believe there truly is.
0: Oh, yeah. Yeah, absolutely. Yeah. Great, great points. It's unless you actually investigate the background of those pains, right?
1: Yeah.
0: It could seem on the surface as if, yeah, there is a conflict. But like you said, and I thought that was most remarkable, is it's never used in terms of childbirth. It's always some sort of spiritual pain. And there really is no biblical leg to stand on to say, you know, that it was a painful birth that's being presented in Revelation 12.
1: There really is none at all, Gary. And everything that we look at, and indeed, here is the fun thing where, for the audience wondering, we're going to do a part two. There's a lot more to look at, because as you go on and on, really peeling back all of the layers of Revelation 12, you have the identity of that dragon given to us. And we're told that the dragon is the ancient serpent, or the serpent of old, identifying the devil with Genesis 3's serpent right there. And in Genesis 3, very clearly, there's a woman that appears there, and the woman is the mother of the Messiah. Thus, yet again, another very clear connection to who on earth is the mother of the Messiah. It can only be one figure, that being Holy Mary.
0: Yeah. Yeah, I love that calculation. It's not a tough answer, you know?
1: Not at all.
0: Who gives birth to the Messiah, right?
1: Yeah.
0: It has to be Mary, even if you want to say, well, Israel or the righteous or something like that. No matter how you slice it, you still have to have Mary in there. And, of course, Mary being primarily the one who gives birth.
1: Without a doubt. And Gary, as we pointed out, there is no problem having multiple layers of imagery. We're even told that we, by virtue of our Lord giving us the power, that even we have the power to rule with a rod of iron. But primarily, our Lord is that figure that rules with a rod of iron. And primarily, the main imagery being put forth here is that Gune, that woman, has got to be marrying. And if that woman is marrying, what does that mean? That woman is in heaven. And we're given the imagery of that woman being bodily present in heaven. Thus, we have a very clear, strong reference to believing in the bodily assumption of Mary. Now, in order to realize, okay, well, how was Mary taken to heaven, body and soul? We do need sacred tradition. And we promise you, we've got a lot of it for you in part two. Indeed, we have tons of early fathers, tons of early evidence, and we've got even early reformers. Can you believe that? Even the early reformers believed in the bodily assumption of Mary. We have a great show for the audience, but they're going to have to tune in if they want to hear all that we've got for them, even in part two.
0: Yeah, absolutely. So, William, once again, you know, the hour flew, but I want to take a couple of minutes, tell people about what's cooking on patristicpillars.com.
1: Yeah, Gary, having a whole lot of fun working on a lot of new material. Indeed, wrapping up another book on Mary, the perpetual virginity of Mary, and preparing for a debate, two debates, one on the bodily assumption towards the end of the month, and the other one in Spanish on the bodily assumption as well, having a lot of fun translating a lot of stuff to Spanish that was not there available before, really digging in, doing a lot of really fun work, and having a blast over there at the Apocrypha Apocalypse Review, Gary, you know, all things canon related. If people have not subbed yet, you gotta sub. Check out all the incredible material Gary's putting out, and material that all of us are going to be putting out again God willing, we'll be doing a round table again very soon. You know, Gary, having a whole lot of fun.
0: Yeah, absolutely. Absolutely. Yeah. And by the way, folks, yeah, get a hold of William's books, because all of them are cutting edge research. He provides new translations of things not available in English, and even new material that really hasn't been brought to light. Both him and Father Kappas has done a remarkable job doing the hard research and that. And we really need to get this information out. So William, where can they go to get a hold of your books?
1: They can head over to patristicpillars.com. There I provide a bunch of links to a bunch of web pages where they can find and get a hold of every book that we put out, and they can be on top of every new book that we have coming out again in the future.
0: Beautiful. All right, William. Well, we'll have to do part two tomorrow then.
1: We sure will. Look forward to being back.
0: Absolutely. That's William Albrecht, ladies and gentlemen, patristicpillars.com. Like I said, his books are gold. Just fantastic insights. And talk about fantastic insights, we got High Impact Catholic Talk coming at you with the Terry and Jesse Show coming up next. Thank you so much for listening, and God willing, we'll be back again tomorrow. This thing we call Hands on Apologetics. Bye-bye, everyone. Have a great day.

0: Welcome to the Truth and Justice Show. It's Friday with the Fathers. Joshua Charles, he's back. Well, Joshua, welcome, my friend.
1: My throat's still recovering.
0: That's all right, brother.
1: Thank you for the flexibility. But
0: no, you know what? You know
1: what? I'm glad to be back.
0: Joshua, to me, our health is fragile no matter who you are. And I'll tell you why. Because nobody gets out alive, meaning we're all going to die. So our health, you know, we have good health. Praise God. We're not going to always have good health. And when we get sick, what I've found as an old man, it really gives me an opportunity to give more to God.
1: Because 100%.
0: You know
1: what? That's what exactly what I've been doing. And fortunately, it hasn't been too bad. Like physically, I've been fine. Just my throat is physically worn out. So it's just, you'll hear, the audience will hear, I'm still going to struggle a little bit.
0: No problem. Well, I'm going
1: to hear just there. But I'm excited to be back.
0: We're glad to have you back. And I wanted to take a little bit more of the conversation because I've printed out a overview of St. Augustine. And some people would say, I know who he is. It's the feast day. Yeah. But we're going to get into a little bit more of his writings.
1: One of my absolute favorites.
0: Yes. Well, I know that. And that's why when I texted you, let's do it. And, you know, even my commentary from the Navarre Bible, I'm going to take a quote from Sermon 93 as a commentary on the scriptures of today. So
1: wonderful.
0: It's going to be a lot of fun. I know I'm going to learn a lot because every time I talk to you, I learned things about my faith, and I hope the listeners do, most importantly. So let's get to the gospel. It's the gospel of Matthew, chapter 25, verse 1 to 3. And
1: 1 to 13, I think.
0: I'm sorry, 113, I read that wrong. I'll read the gospel. I'll give a little commentary from the Navarre Bible, and if you want to add anything, fine. If not, that's okay. So the Gospel of John of Matthew, chapter 25, verse 1 to 13. Jesus told his disciples this parable. The kingdom of heaven will be like 10 virgins who light their lamps and went out to meet the bridegroom. Five of them were foolish and five were wise. The foolish ones, when taking their lamps, brought no oil with them, but the wise brought flasks of oil with their lamps, since the bridegroom was long delayed. They all became drowsy, and they fell asleep. At midnight, there was a cry. Behold, the bridegroom! Come out to meet him! Then all those virgins got up, trimmed their lamps, and the foolish one said to the wise, give us some of your oil, for our lamps are going out. But the wise ones replied, no, for there may not be enough for us and you. Go instead to the merchants and buy some for yourselves. While they went off to buy it, the bridegroom came, and those who were ready went into the wedding feast with him. Then the door was locked. Afterwards, the other virgins came and said, Lord, Lord, open the door for us. But he said in reply, Amen, I say to you, I do not know you. Therefore, stay awake, for you do not know neither the day nor the hour. The gospel of the Lord. Praise to you, Lord Jesus Christ. That's quite a parable. I mean, that's a story that I think everyone has heard 100 times. But I'd like to just give some commentary from the Navarre Bible. And I give plugs. I don't get anything but out of this. This is the Navarre gospel from the Gospels and the Acts of the Apostles. It's a volume. You can go to Navarre Bible is what you just type in, and you'll get it from Scepter Press. Okay, the main lesson of this parable has to do with the need to be on alert. You think? Yeah. In practice, this means having the light of faith, which is kept alive with the oil, are you ready, of charity. I love this.
1: Yeah.
0: Jewish weddings were held in the house of the bride's father. Yep. The virgins are young, unmarried girls, bridesmaids, who are in the bride's house waiting for the bridegroom to arrive. The parable centers on the attitude that one should adopt up to the time when the bridegroom comes. In other words, it's not enough to know that one is inside the kingdom of the church. One has to be on watch and be preparing for Christ's coming by doing good works. This vigilance should be continuous and unflagging, because the devil is forever after us, prowling around like a roaring lion, seeking someone to devour. That's 1 Peter. Watch with the heart. Watch with faith. Watch with love. Watch with charity. Watch with good works. Make ready the lamps. Make sure they do not go out. Renew them with the interior oil of an upright consciousness. Then shall the bridegroom enfold you in the embrace of his love and bring you into his banquet room, where your lamp can never be extinguished. That was taken from Sermon 93 of St. Yeah. Augustine.
1: Yeah.
0: So, Josh, I'll turn it over to you. I love these commentaries from the Navarre. They're really outstanding.
1: It's the same faith, isn't it?
0: It really is.
1: That's he probably did that sermon. I don't know the exact date off the top of my head, but probably late 300s, early 400s. And sorry, you can still hear my voice.
0: I can hear you.
1: But it's the same faith. And
0: yes,
1: as a Protestant convert to the faith, you know, we used to think, or I used to think, St. Augustine was ours, because that's kind of what I was told, like he was a proto-Protestant.
0: Yes.
1: And I've read almost everything he's written.
0: Wow, that's a lot.
1: That's been translated into English. And I've read all those sermons, just everything. And he's one of my absolute favorites. He was almost my patron saint. I went with St. Ignatius of Antioch, who you know about,
0: sure,
1: ordained by St. Peter. And uh-huh. And wrote about the Eucharist and the priesthood and the altar. But a very close second was Saint, and because Saint, the reason I went with Saint Ignatius is because he catalyzed the conversion. I knew when I read Saint Ignatius say that the Eucharist is the same body and blood that suffered, died, and rose again, that I needed to get to the bottom of this Catholic stuff. So Saint Ignatius, I felt like I owed him that. But Saint Augustine, whether his writings on the church, his writing on the spiritual life, his writings on grace, he combated multiple heresies, the Manichaeans, the Donatists, the Pelagians, a few others. And he, it's really interesting. He almost lived to the time of another ecumenical council, but he didn't quite. And so it would have been utterly fascinating to see how he would have responded in that. but the popes called on him for support and elucidation of theology. He was friends with St. Jerome. You know, they communicated back and forth. I'd have to double check to see if they actually physically met. Excuse me. He was actually friends with St. Ambrose, who was the Bishop of Milan, who was a bit older than him. Ambrose baptized him. And so the other reason I love, and I'll read a quote later on in one of the later segments, but the thing that's so moving about St. Augustine is just he's so full of love for God. His writings, especially the Confessions, are just, they're tear-jerking. You know, and the quote I'll read later on, you know, might as well just read it now, because we all need to convert.
0: Yeah.
1: So I'll just read it now. The quote is, this is from Book 13, Chapter 1 of the Confessions. And St. Augustine was kind of a playboy growing up. He had an out-of-wedlock child, all that kind of stuff, lived with a concubine, essentially. His mother, St. Monica, was praying for his conversion. We just celebrated her feast day yesterday. I actually visited a church she prayed for him at in Tunisia.
0: Wow.
1: It was just incredible. And then she died shortly after his conversion, because all she wanted to live for was to pray her son into the church.
0: I love it.
1: And then, of course, she asked her son to remember her at the altar, which was a very Catholic thing to say. I would read the Confessions, which many of us Protestants liked. But be reading, I was like, this is like super Catholic. This would like be idolatry if Protestantism's right. But anyway, this amazing quote from Book 13, Chapter 1. I called upon you, O God, my mercy, who made me and did not forget me when I forgot you. I call you to come into my soul, for by inspiring it to long for you, you prepare it to receive you. Now, as I call upon you, do not desert me, for you came to my aid even before I called upon you. In all sorts of ways, over and over again, when I was far from you, you coaxed me to listen to your voice, to turn my back on you no more, and to call upon you for aid when, all the time, you were calling me to yourself.
0: Mm. Beautiful. Beautiful. I love it.
1: I mean, I don't know if you've had periods of your life, Terry, where you've been in deep sin. Mm-hmm. I have. Mm-hmm. And so
0: I'm a sinner now, but I never went off and did crazy things.
1: I mean, just extended
0: things.
1: Periods yeah. where you're in mortal sin.
0: Yeah, no,
1: I have. Mm-hmm. And so I read quotes like that from St. Augustine, and it just captures
0: yeah.
1: the extent to which God is constantly seeking us out, even when we are not seeking him out. And that is a powerful and moving reality we should remember.
0: I can't wait to get back after the break and talk more about St. Augustine. Stay with us. This is Friday with the Fathers, Joshua Charles, St. Augustine of Hippo. We'll be back after a short break.

0: fathers. I want to get back to St. Augustine that you were just giving some keen insights, but I do not want to forget my good friend Archbishop Fulton Sheen, soon to be Blessed Fulton Sheen this coming month. So I'll bring him in. I'll say full Sheen ahead here. And this is something he said that I think Augustine really searched this out in his own life. Bishop Sheen says about truth. He says, it's easy to find truth. It is hard to face it and harder still to follow it. I think of what Augustine said about chastity. Just not yet.
1: Yes.
0: You know?
1: Give me chastity, Lord, but not yet.
0: Yeah. So he recognized the truth about chastity, but he also acknowledged that it's hard to stop.
1: Yeah.
0: And I think this is something about the truth of the Catholic faith. These converts like yourself and others I've met for 4 or 5 decades, I've met converts, and many of them have said that to me. I'll go where the truth leads me, no matter what. And I respect you, Joshua, because you know what, brother? You could have said, well, you know, I'll just look the other way, those Catholic things. I don't want to deal with them because they're very inconvenient, because they are making me to have to change my views. And, you know, that's going to be hard. I'd prefer just to stay steady and eddy and not worry about what the Catholic Church's claims are, because if I look too deep in there, it's going to really bother me. So I appreciate you saying, I'll look in and I'll follow the truth and I'll go wherever it takes me.
1: Well, thank you. But to the extent it happened, and I know you know this, it's because of Christ's grace.
0: Amen.
1: It could have happened earlier, I'm convinced. And so, you know, when I read that quote from St. Augustine, go ahead.
0: No, go ahead. I'm listening.
1: I read that quote from St. Augustine earlier, you know, I always took my faith seriously. But again, there were times when I was in deep sin. Yeah. And, you know, I appreciate more as I get older, Terry, how sin makes us stupid.
0: Yeah, it's our line.
1: and it's very simple for reasons we've talked about many times on this show, is that, you know, when we're born in original sin, we lose the three, I call them the three submissions, you know, that we had in Adam and Eve. Our mind submitted to God, our lower passions to our mind, and our soul to our body.
0: Right.
1: I'm sorry, our body to our soul, excuse me. So when we're born, our mind is not submitted to God. Our lower passions are completely disordered, you know, for sex, money, fame, whatever, pleasure in general. Mm-hmm. And then our body is not submitted to our soul because it separates at some point. That's what death is. And so it just, as I become Catholic, I appreciate more and more how when St. Thomas and all the saints in the church talk about sin darkening the intellect, it is so, so true. And there's a analogy I give to people frequently, and they find it pretty helpful. I think one of the reasons why so many people these days are so insecure, this is a human condition, by the way, but I think it's particularly pronounced today for all sorts of reasons. But, you know, if you think of the soul as having two fundamental powers, the intellect and the intellect is how we know and the will is how we choose. Yep. Most of us know more of the good than we are willing.
0: Mm.
1: Okay? So even if you don't know the full good, we know more of it than we're choosing to follow, virtually all of us. Even if we're in a state of grace. Yeah, I'll give an example with myself so I can point the finger at myself so people know I'm not judging anybody.
0: Yeah.
1: You know, I recently was very convicted that I was not taking the first Saturdays of Our Lady of Fatima seriously enough.
0: Mm-hmm.
1: I know I wasn't in sin for not doing them consistently, but it was a lack of charity. Like, I have consecrated my entire life to Our Lady. I pray her rosary faithfully. I think about Our Lady all the time.
0: Mm-hmm.
1: But when it came to practically just simply doing what she said, when it comes to the first Saturdays, I haven't been doing it. And you know, Terry, I was recently reviewing what Our Lady of Fatima said, and she talked about devotion to the Immaculate Heart of Our Lady kind of being like the last call.
0: That's right. You're right.
1: And she says, like, people, this is what people need to convert. And I'll tell you, Terry, I won't go into the details, but I have somebody I'm praying for, and the Feast of Our Lady's Immaculate Heart was last Saturday.
0: Yes.
1: And not a first Saturday, that's coming up next Saturday, but I was in the chapel and doing a holy hour every day and was just begging our Lord, you know, this person I know who I very, very much care about, there's some deep sin involved. Again, I'll keep details completely out.
0: Of course.
1: But I said, Our Lady, in view of the upcoming feast day and your Immaculate Heart, and I am sorry, I am going to be doing the first Saturdays now because this is what you said is needed for conversions, mine as well. But please, from your Son, obtain graces so that this sin of this friend I love dearly and is open to the Catholic faith would stop.
0: Yeah.
1: Well, suffice it to say, some pretty extraordinary things happened, and it did stop. Now we'll see if they continue in it, but it was a pretty extraordinary, like, suffice to say, that's not something that would have been thought possible until it happened. Yeah. And so the reason I say that is because if we're in sin and if our heart is not ablaze with charity, as St. Augustine so often talks about, I mean, he talked about with this gospel reading that the oil is charity, right?
0: Mm-hmm, that's right.
1: We can have all faith. But what does Paul say? This is how I knew faith alone was like couldn't be right, even when I was Protestant. I mean, 1 Corinthians 13, Paul says, you can have all faith to move mountains, but if you do not have love, you are nothing. So you can be that virgin, you can have the oil holder, you can be theoretically waiting for the Lord, but if you don't have that oil in your lamp, you are not going to heaven.
0: Right.
1: Period.
0: Right.
1: And so I would encourage, on a practical level, perhaps I'm sure many people

0: He has given it to us. There's so much darkness in the world right now. And yet there's God's grace is clearly moving among many people, particularly young people, to bring them to the church. So I would encourage everybody to do the first Saturday. It's coming up next week. Make whatever arrangements you have to make. I think it's Labor Day weekend. Make whatever arrangements you need to make, because this is part of us having oil in our lamps. And showing our Lord we're serious. And I think if we're serious, I mean, he's already serious, right?
1: Mm-hmm.
0: But I think if we are serious in response to his, mm-hmm. We'll see things happen we couldn't have dreamed of as far as conversions of those we love. And just convert. I'm becoming a better Catholic by taking the conversion of some of my friends more seriously, because I know from the tradition in St. Augustine talks a lot about fasting
1: mm-hmm.
0: and prayer. I know from that tradition that these are tools that we have. And if we're serious, we can wield them today.
1: Yeah.
0: We can wield them now. But what those tools do, and this is what like becoming Catholic has done for me in general, those tools put your soul right up to your face in a mirror and says, do you love me? Yeah. Kind of like what Christ said to Peter.
1: Yeah.
0: Do you love me? Do you love me? Do you love me? Because Christ is wanting more than just declarations of love, which is what Peter gave him before he denied him.
1: Right.
0: But then when he was restored, we know that Peter lost his life. He was martyred to maintain that vow of love for our Lord. So we can get more into St. Augustine, but I am continually moved by St. Augustine. There's a reason why artistically he's so often presented as having a heart on fire with the love of God.
1: Yeah.
0: Because his writings are just full of this. So I would encourage all of us. I've been doing this audit in my own life. Where can I, not even in a matter of like, I'm not saying there's sin involved, but like, where can I love our Lord even more?
1: Yeah, of course.
0: Where can I love our Lord even more? This is what the entire work of St. Augustine should call us to, mm-hmm. is to love our Lord even more.
1: Yep.
0: So anyway, I didn't know
1: very
0: if you
1: good.
0: Had any thoughts.
1: No, I think that's great stuff. And I just wanted to throw a little bit about St. Augustine's overview. You've already mentioned a little bit of how he lived a decadent lifestyle, taking a concubine for over a decade, has a son that he has. Also, you mentioned that he briefly followed the dualistic religious sects of Manichaeism. And all that. And then I just wanted to ask this, Joshua, because I figured you'd know this. When he moved to Italy and taught there in Rome and Milan, I think that's what I gathered, that's where he met St. Ambrose, and that St. Ambrose somehow helped him come into Christianity. Can you tell us that story in detail, please?
0: Yeah, and I'll tell a more detailed story probably in the next segment.
1: Oh, good.
0: But no, he heard St. Ambrose preaching in Milan.
1: Mm-hmm.
0: And if I'm recalling correctly, St. Ambrose was acclaimed the bishop. He wasn't even a priest.
1: Oh, okay.
0: But when the former bishop passed, the people were so impressed by him that they acclaimed him bishop, mm-hmm. and he went straight from priest to bishop.
1: Wow.
0: So there are precedents for things like that in the church.
1: Yes.
0: St. Cyprian was similar, St. Cyprian of Carthage. So St. Augustine describes hearing Ambrose's preaching and being very moved by it. And, I went to the Duomo in Milan in 2023. That's the cathedral.
1: Mm-hmm.
0: And beneath it is the ancient baptistry where St. Ambrose baptized St. Augustine.
1: Incredible. You went there. You lucky guy.
0: Oh, yeah. It's there.
1: Wow.
0: The eight-sided, baptistries are traditionally eight sides, symbolizing the eighth day.
1: Mm-hmm.
0: So the 7 days of the first creation, but Christ is bringing about a new creation, which comes in on Sunday, the first day of the new week, or the eighth day. So that's why converts have traditionally come in on Easter Sunday, the vigil of Easter, but going into the dawn of Easter. So I saw the very spot where this happened, profoundly moving. And all you want to do when you're down there is just stare at it. Like,
1: it's amazing.
0: Wow. And there's a plaque there saying in 387, or I think it was 387, maybe 384. I think it's 387 when Augustine came in, and he was in his 30s.
1: Yep.
0: I think it was 33, roughly,
1: mm-hmm.
0: which is an appropriate age, I think, for somebody to become a Christian, Jesus' age.
1: Yep.
0: So, there was also a crazy story. How much time do you have left in this segment?
1: We got about 2 minutes.
0: Okay, I can do it. So I was also reading the story before I went on this trip. I didn't realize it, but St. Augustine tells the story, so does St. Ambrose, of St. Ambrose received in a dream the location of relics of two martyrs, Protasius and Gervasius. They were martyrs in the, I think it was a Diocletian persecution at the end of the 200s. And so God showed St. Ambrose where these relics were. And so he found them and put them on display, and people were venerating them, and it brought about many miracles, including St. Augustine saw it himself, a blind man healed of his blindness so he could suddenly see. So the blind man spent the rest of his life in the Basilica of St. Ambrose, serving the Basilica in gratitude to God. So St. Augustine described multiple miracles that came about. So anyway, I go to the.
1: Sorry,
0: the
1: yes, various, sir, I was wrong. I was 1 minute too. We're going to take a break, but let's take it on the other side of the break, the rest of that story, because it sounds fascinating. You're listening to the Truth and Justice Show. It's Friday with the Fathers. Joshua Charles is with us. Stay with us. We'll be back after a very quick break.

0: back to the Truth and Justice Show. Joshua Charles from EternalChristendom.com is where you want to get a hold of him and look at all those resources. You were in the middle of telling a great story. Please, Joshua, just summarize it and then
1: I found actually St. Augustine's own words. Okay. He's talking about St. Ambrose getting a dream and God revealing to him where these relics were of Protasius and Gervasius. And so St. Augustine said, the miracle which was worked at Milan when I was there, and by which a blind man was restored to sight, could come to the knowledge of many. For not only is the city a large one, but also the emperor was there at the time. And the occurrence was witnessed by an immense concourse of people that had gathered to the bodies of the martyrs Protasius and Gervasius, which had long laid concealed and unknown, but were now made known to the Bishop Ambrose in a dream and discovered by him. By virtue of these remains, the darkness of that blind man was scattered, and he saw the light of day. So he talks about this in multiple places, some of his sermons. And, man, I wish I could share this picture. I've got the picture on this blog. If people want to see, this is article number 47 on our website, eternalchristendom.com. They can see a picture I took of the baptistry.
0: Awesome.
1: I mean, I'll make it big on my iPad and show the audience. But that's the baptistry right there.
0: I can see it, sure.
1: If your audience can see it. Yeah. it's just incredible. See the very steps where St. Augustine and St. Ambrose stepped down. Now, why this was powerful for me was I go to visit this basilica in 2023, and I know what the relics of St. Ambrose look like. It's got the bishop's mitre on it and whatnot, but there's two other skulls on either side of him.
0: Okay.
1: Like, I wonder who those relics are.
0: Yeah.
1: I look at the plaque. It's Saints Protasius and Gervasius.
0: Oh, you got to be kidding me.
1: And they're right there.
0: Wow.
1: Not only these relics of these great martyrs, but the very one St. Augustine saw and was writing about in his sermons and in the City of God and all that kind of stuff. So just, you know, everything for, if we have the eyes of faith, everything, you know, the other thing that's been encouraging me lately, Terry, is if we love God, everything works for the good. And you know, Terry, I'm a skeptic at heart, so I struggle to always believe that. I don't know about you.
0: Well, doesn't St. Augustine say that? Love God and do what you want?
1: Yeah, of course. Yeah.
0: It's a famous line.
1: But it's just...
0: It's hard to implement.
1: His writings are so powerful on this point that everything is for an overarching providence. It's like, we see all these people in their 20s. You know, there was an article on Slate recently, I think it was just yesterday, of somebody at Yale saying, I'm seeing all these Gen Z Catholics everywhere.
0: Yeah,
1: you know, it's nuts.
0: Yeah.
1: So all these people in their early 20s and whatnot.
0: I love it.
1: Why did God bring Augustine in his 30s?
0: Yeah.
1: Was St. Augustine less brilliant than some of these 20-year-olds? I doubt it. Why would God let him be in all this sin until it's... But we know why.
0: Yes, of course.
1: And it worked for a good purpose. Why would God let Joseph be enslaved in Egypt?
0: Yep.
1: Betrayed by his brothers.
0: Right.
1: But then he's reunited at the end. And he says, what you intended for ill, God intended for good.
0: Isn't
1: so,
0: that great?
1: So let's get to a little bit more of St. Augustine. Some of the lines, I mean, there's so many, Terry.
0: Yes.
1: There's just so... I've already shared some of them, but there's just so many that revealed to me as a Protestant, like St. Augustine is Catholic, one of these people. So here's one. He was writing against the fundamental letter of Manichaeus, who was the prophet, so to speak, behind Manichaeism.
0: Okay.
1: And so basically the Manichaeans were saying to St. Augustine and others, like, the gospels you've received, those aren't the real gospels. Like, those aren't sacred scripture. And so St. Augustine was basically saying, well, I know the gospel because of the authority of the Catholic Church, and it's that same Catholic Church that tells me these are the scriptures. So how can I reject the scriptures without also rejecting the Catholic Church, without also rejecting the very gospel that I receive from the Catholic Church? But then he gives all these reasons for why he remains Catholic, and they're just powerful. So here's what he says. This is in chapter 4, section 5. He says, for in the Catholic Church, not to speak of the purest wisdom to the knowledge of which a few spiritual men attain in this life, not to speak of this wisdom which you do not believe to be in the Catholic Church, there are many other things which most justly keep me in her bosom. The consent of peoples and nations keeps me in the Church. So does her authority, inaugurated by miracles, nourished by hope, enlarged by love, established by age. The succession of priests keeps me, beginning from the very seat of the apostle Peter. Where would that be, Terry? Rome.
0: Rome, of course.
1: To whom the Lord, after his resurrection,
0: yes,
1: gave it in charge to feed his sheep down to the present episcopate. Let's pause really quick. So he's referring to Christ's restoration of Peter in John 21, I believe. It's the text of some of it, I believe, is emblazoned in the Vatican, the main dome. And he's saying that Christ gave it to Peter to have charge over sheep. And he says, down to the present episcopate.
0: Yeah.
1: What does that mean? Down to the very bishops today.
0: Yes.
1: Today.
0: Right.
1: Okay. So that's people need to that's Catholic. That's Catholic. What's obvious throughout St. Augustine's writings, he everywhere assumes that the Catholic Church will never fold.
0: Right.
1: Doesn't mean there won't be individual bishops, individual priests, individual laymen who won't fold. But he everywhere assumes the church herself, will always teach the true faith.
0: Yeah.
1: Always. He always contrasts. There's always the doctrine of the church and the various doctrines of heretics. Mm-hmm. Okay. So he always assumes this. So that there's continuity is built into it. Why? Because the church is a divinely established society.
0: Yeah.
1: And St. Augustine everywhere states this and defends it from Scripture. And then he says, so as far as what keeps him in the Catholic Church, and so lastly, does the name itself of Catholic, which, not without reason, amid so many heresies, the church is thus retained, so that, though all heretics wish to be called Catholics, yet when a stranger asks where the Catholic Church meets, no heretic will venture to point to his own chapel or house. Such, then, in number and importance are the precious ties belonging to the Christian name which keep a believer in the Catholic Church, as it is right they should. Though from the slowness of our understanding or the small attainment of our life, the truth may not yet fully disclose itself. Hmm. But with you, to the Manichaeans, where there is none of these things to attract or keep me, the promise of truth is the only thing that comes into play, meaning they're saying they have the truth. That's all they've got.
0: Sure.
1: They're just claiming it.
0: Yeah.
1: Now, if the truth is so clearly proved as to leave no possibility of doubt, it must be set before all the things that keep me in the Catholic Church. But if there is only a promise without any fulfillment, meaning a claim without any backup, no one shall move me from the faith which binds my mind with ties so many and so strong to the Christian religion.
0: Yeah.
1: So I'm a Catholic no matter what, basically.
0: Yeah. No, that's straight.
1: And then he says later on in the next section, for my part, I should not believe the gospel except as moved by the authority of the Catholic Church. Mm-hmm. And then he says later on, for I profess the Catholic faith, and by it I expect to attain certain knowledge. Yeah. That's really important. I don't want to dive too much into it, but it's very important because for Augustine, true religion is not a matter of opinion.
0: Right.
1: So when he says that the Catholic Church will always teach the true faith, that is the authority of the Catholic Church has moved him to believe the gospel, he is not talking about mere opinion. I mean, the way most of us moderns talk about religion, unfortunately, even many Catholics, mm-hmm. we talk about religion as if it's an opinion. Now, there's lots of false religions out there that are opinions, right? Mm-hmm. But religion is something God has revealed. And if God has in fact revealed it and he's made means for it to be revealed to the whole world and publicly available to all, it's not just an opinion. It's the truth. It's God telling us about himself. So Augustine is saying, I profess the Catholic faith and by it, I expect to attain certain knowledge. And he's saying, I'm in the church. This is where I've obtained it and by its authority. So if you want to know the certain knowledge of God, look for the Catholic Church and its authority, is what St. Augustine's saying.
0: Yeah, so beautiful.
1: And then he says to the Manichaeans, if they are content to be nourished with milk from the breasts of the Catholic Church and do not rush headlong into rash opinions, but cultivate in the church the pious habit of inquiry and there ask that they may receive and knock that it may be open to them, begin to understand spiritually the figures and parables of the scriptures, and the more progress they make in this understanding, the more are they confirmed as Catholics. I mean, Terry, we're going to get to like the tip of the iceberg at St. Augustine's these days. I mean, St. Augustine wrote probably, I think, millions of words. But I love this one so much because, you know, Terry, I often say as a Protestant, what I was doing was I constantly had a metal detector, at least what I thought was a metal detector, going in this field, constantly trying to find metal, right?
0: Sure. Sure.
1: As a Catholic, you don't need to do that. You found it. And so your whole duty in life is not scouring the field. It's going as deep as you possibly can at the spot where the treasure is.
0: Great analogy.
1: And so St. Augustine is describing, it's so interesting how differently I approach like an issue I'm studying now or an answer I'm seeking as a Catholic than as a Protestant. As a Protestant, you know, I go to the Bible and I'm doing my best. And there's a lot to recommend that. I still do that to a certain extent as a Catholic. But you're on your own. There's nobody you recognize as a binding authority. There's people who can be persuasive.
0: Right.
1: There's people you can take seriously. But I guarantee you, Terry, everybody you take seriously as a Protestant is going to directly and flatly contradict other people you take seriously.
0: That's Protestantism. I've seen it.
1: That's how it works.
0: Yep, that's how it works.
1: So Josh, which one do you go with?
0: Exactly. Yeah, go ahead. Yeah, and I just want to say there's no expiration date on truth. And I think Augustine made that very clear. We're going to take a quick break. We have one more segment. We'll get in with St. Augustine. But I want to recommend, we have 8 more seats left for our trip to St. Louis for the beatification of Archbishop Fulton Sheen. And we've got several priests coming, some deacons. It's going to be a wonderful trip. We meet you in St. Louis. If you want more information on it, go to vmpr.org or call us at 877-526-2151. Josh, we got about a minute and a half. Tell us about eternalchristendom.com, what you're doing, how to get people there.
1: Yeah, eternalchristendom.com, it's a nonprofit apostolate. It's under priestly authority. Excuse me. Like I said, my throat is still recovering. Sure. But we exist to cultivate saints, sages, and statesmen through the great tradition of Christendom. So, you know, all these books behind me, it's not a set. It's a working library. we've got millions of words of content on our website, adding more all the time. Wow. We've got a weekly podcast. EWTN recently started being a collab on our videos. Good. There's no money or anything. They're not producing anything. But they just wanted to help promulgate our videos on YouTube because they loved it so much. So we're appreciative of that. Got amazing people on our advisory board, Scott Hahn, Pat Madrid, and we're building an amazing platform right now to house all the writings of the fathers. More on that later, but
0: amen.
1: If you want to support us, we could use it. Appreciate it.
0: EternalChristendom.com. Stay with us, family. We'll be right back for our final segment. I'm Joshua Charles.

0: Welcome back to the Truth and Justice Show. Joshua Charles with Eternal Christendom is back. And Joshua, we've got one more segment. Where do you want to lead us with St. Augustine now?
1: I mean, there's so much to cover, but I want to cover something I felt was particularly powerful.
0: Okay.
1: because it's how St. Augustine articulated a theology of the church that made sense of scandal. Made sense of scandal.
0: Oh, okay.
1: Because I think this is very important.
0: Yeah.
1: Because on the surface, ultimately scandal is not a good reason to not be Catholic or certainly to leave the church.
0: Right.
1: But it is a superficially powerful one for many people, and I get it. But what St. Augustine and other fathers, but particularly St. Augustine, showed me is that scandal was always going to be part of the pilgrimage of the church. And he drew it from many places in Scripture, but one of them, our Lord talking about the wheat and the chaff. And how the wheat and the chaff grow together. And then the apostles say, well, should the weeds be pulled up? And the Lord says, no, because then you'll pull up the wheat as well. Let them grow together. And then the angels and I will separate them at the end. There's also the parable or the story of the fish being pulled in and then the fish being separated at the end. They're all in one net. You know, this is representing the church. But then they're separated at the end, and them being pulled into shore is coming to the end of the age, St. Augustine says. And then finally, he points to the King David buying the threshing floor, which is the Temple Mount. And so the threshing floor is where you take wheat and you crush the wheat, and then you keep the good part of the wheat, and then you throw out the rest, right?
0: Yeah,
1: and you make bread with it, whatever. And so the fact that David bought this, St. Augustine sees in this typology of the church, because the temple is a type of the church, because the church is the third temple. It's not going to be one in Jerusalem that Antichrist will build. It's it's the church. So I want to offer this. I will try to read the whole thing because it's so powerful, but this is from letter 208 of St. Augustine, because I think if Catholics can help explain this to non-Catholics and maybe explain it to fellow Catholics who are considering leaving the church, for various reasons.
0: Sure.
1: Here's what St. Augustine says. I exhort you, therefore, not to be too much troubled by these offenses, which for this reason were foretold as destined to come, foretold by Christ, that when they came, we might remember that they had been foretold and not be greatly disconcerted by them. For the Lord himself in the gospel foretold them, saying, woe unto the world because of offenses, for it must needs be that offenses come. But woe unto that man by whom the offense comes. And the word for offense is scandal, scandalon.
0: Yeah, sure.
1: These are the men of whom the apostle said, they seek their own, not the things that are Christ Jesus's. There are, therefore, some who hold the honorable office of shepherds in order that they may provide for the flock of Christ. Others occupy that position that they may enjoy the temporal honors and secular advantages connected with the office. It must needs happen that these two kinds of pastors, some dying, others succeeding them, should continue in the Catholic Church even to the end of time.
0: Wow.
1: And the judgment of the Lord. If then, in the times of the apostles, there were men such that Paul, grieved by their conduct, enumerates his trials, perils among false brethren. That's 1 Corinthians 11:26. And yet he did not haughtily cast them out, but patiently bore with them. How much more must arise in our time, since the Lord most plainly says concerning this age, which is drawing to a close, quote, that because iniquity shall abound, the love of many shall wax cold, unquote. The word which follows, however, ought to console and exhort us, for he adds, quote, he that shall endure to the end, the same shall be saved, unquote. Moreover, as there are good shepherds and bad shepherds, so also in the flocks there are good and bad. This should sound familiar, Terry.
0: Yeah, you think?
1: The good are represented by the name of sheep, but the bad are called goats. They feed, nevertheless, side by side in the same pastures, until the chief shepherd, who is called the one shepherd, Christ, shall come and separate them from one another according to his promise, quote, as a shepherd divides the sheep from the goats, unquote. On us, he has laid the duty of gathering the flock. To himself, he has reserved the work of final separation, because it pertains properly to him who cannot err. For those presumptuous servants who have lightly ventured to separate before the time which the Lord has reserved in his own hand have, instead of separating others, only been separated themselves from Catholic unity. For how could those have a clean flock who have by schism become unclean?
0: Yeah.
1: I've got more of the quote, but this is a key point St. Augustine makes. Oh, yes. He basically points out that all heretics and schismatics, in one way or another, particularly schismatics, what is at the root of what they're doing is a belief that they are superior.
0: And as, can I just jump in?
1: Yeah, of course.
0: I do my scripture reading in the morning, and I just started Galatians chapter 1, okay? I just read the Bible, and, you know, I just – but I want to just throw in the chapter 1 verse all the way to all the way to 10. If I can read it, because it's really tied into what you're talking about on sticking to the church. Oh, I, Paul, an apostle, not from men nor through man, but through Jesus Christ, the God, the Father, who raised him from the dead, and all brethren who are with me, to the churches of Galatia. Grace to you, peace from God, Father, and the Lord Jesus Christ, who gave himself for our sins to deliver us from the present evil age, according to the will of God and Father. To him whom be the glory of ever forever. Amen. Now, this is what really touched me. I am astonished that you are so quickly deserting him who called you in the grace of Christ and turning to a different gospel. Not that there is another gospel, but there are some who trouble you and want to pervert the gospel of Christ. But even if it were, and this is one of my big quotes, even if it were an angel from heaven should preach to you a gospel contrary to that which we preach to you, let him be accursed. As we have said before, so now I say again, if anyone is preaching to you a gospel contrary to that which you receive, let him be accursed. And this is the part I really liked what he said, Paul. Am I now seeking the favor of men or God? Or am I trying to please men? If I were still pleasing men, I should not be a servant of Christ. I just had to bring that up because that was part of my devotion this morning. And then while you're talking about Augustine, my point is, yes, it's scandal when people teach something contrary to what the church teaches, but the teachings are very clear, and we just have to stick to what Christ taught and not come up with our own ideas, Joshua Charles' ideas. I don't care about Joshua, your personal opinion. What does Jesus Christ teach in his church?
1: Yep.
0: I'm done. I just had to throw that in.
1: Well, and St. Augustine says in the same letter mm-hmm. 208, he says, on account of these sons of wickedness, he says, basically, do not, on account of these sons of wickedness, forsake the pastors of the one true church.
0: Right.
1: For there are both good and bad in the Catholic Church.
0: We got that today.
1: He said, but those who are separated from the church, as long as they are opposed to it, cannot be good. Although an apparently praiseworthy conversation seems to prove some of them to be good, their separation from the church itself renders them bad. According to the saying of the Lord, he that is not with me is against me, and he that gathers not with me scatters. So a final paragraph from this quote.
0: We got time.
1: I know we got time. Therefore, my daughter, and this was a woman who was considering, she was a consecrated virgin, so a nun, basically.
0: Yeah.
1: But was considering possibly leaving the church because of all this bad behavior. In the 400s, Terry. Therefore, my daughter, worthy of all welcome and honor among the members of Christ, I exhort you to hold faithfully that which the Lord has committed to you, and love with all your heart him and his church, who suffered you not, by joining yourself with the lost, to lose the recompense of your virginity or perish with them. So basically, you're joined with other lost people. You don't lose the bad stuff. Because you're with lost people, it doesn't mean you're losing those things. For if you should depart out of this world, separated from the unity of the body of Christ, it will avail you nothing to have preserved inviolate your virginity. Committing to him your heart, your vow, and your sacred virginity, and your faith, hope, and charity, you will not be moved by offenses which shall abound even to the end. Or moved by scandals which shall abound. Not just little bits here and there, but shall abound even to the end.
0: Sure.
1: But by the unshaken strength of piety shall be safe and shall triumph in the Lord, continuing in the unity of his body, the church, even to the end.
0: Wow.
1: So
0: sure.
1: There's so much more from St. Augustine on this point, and it's so powerful because it shows how we can trust that the church really is guided by Christ. It is shepherded. I mean, Christ is the chief shepherd. So people need to consider that. I had to consider as a Protestant, if Christ is the chief shepherd mm-hmm. and he has promised to guide the church in all truth, mm-hmm. basically every theory of history I had as a Protestant was, it had to essentially conclude that Christ had somehow failed as a shepherd.
0: Right.
1: All my ancestors had believed something that was contrary to the Christian faith or idolatrous or pagan or whatever. It's like, well, then what about Christ's promises? Was exactly. Christ a bad shepherd? If all the Christian peoples believe this, what does that say about Christ? You know?
0: Great point.
1: And so there's so much more from St. Augustine, but whether it's the sacraments, the Eucharist, the papacy, he says astounding things about Our Lady, mortal sin, baptismal regeneration, relics, miracles. He talks about relics all the time. We talk about Protasian Gervasius, but in his City of God, I think it's book 20, book 22, chapter 8, he's got a whole list of miracles from pretty much all of them are caused by relics or by the Eucharist or by priests or whatever. I mean, St. Augustine was Catholic.
0: Yes.
1: He was Catholic. And he constantly, when he's talking with heretics, he's constantly comparing heretics with the teaching of the Catholic Church.
0: Right.
1: Heretics, teaching of the Catholic Church. So, St. Augustine, pray for us. He's
0: Amen. Pray
1: it,
0: for
1: it's
0: us.
1: Not. It's. I know it can sometimes seem cliche because we're so used to hearing St. Augustine's name.
0: Yeah.
1: But he is truly, boundlessly, an aid and assistant to us in our loving Christ deeper. So I highly there's almost nothing you can read from him that will not help your spiritual life. I say almost nothing because there's some of his writings that are kind of technical and maybe not the best for everybody. But most of his writings are imminently accessible, and they will show you Christ and they will show you his church.
0: And where to get those writings are from eternalchristendom.com and many more fathers of the church.
1: More coming.
0: Absolutely. Joshua Charles, eternalchristendom.com. Check his website out. I want to thank you. Joshua, go back to Fatima. Our Lady said souls are going to hell because no one's there to pray and make sacrifices. So we can unite our sufferings with the sufferings of Christ to help redeem the world. Check out Colossians chapter 1. It's right there in the Bible. And I don't care if you're 5 years old or 105, we can all participate in the salvific work of Jesus Christ. I want to thank everybody who's been helping us get the message out about Jesus Christ and his bride, the church. If you'd like to get more information, go to our website, vmpr.org, about our trip for Fulton Sheen's beatification. May God richly bless you and your family. God love you.

In the name of the Father, Son, Holy Spirit, I'd like to welcome you all to our program, Clean Sweep with Father Broom. Great to be with all of you. And as we start our conversation, let's invite to be with us our spiritual director. Our spiritual director is Mary. Mary is known as the Mother of God. Mary is the Mother of the Church, and Mary is the Mother of each and every one of us. Mary is also known as our life, our sweetness, and our hope. Let's turn to Mary and ask Mary to pray with us and to pray for us in the prayer that she loves most, and that prayer is the Hail Mary. Together, Hail Mary, full of grace, the Lord is with thee. Blessed art thou among women, and blessed the fruit of thy womb, Jesus. Holy Mary, Mother of God, pray for us sinners, now and at the hour of our death. Amen. But now, my friends, let's turn to our spiritual director. And our spiritual director is the Holy Spirit, known as the Paraclete, the gift of gifts, also known as the sweet guest of our soul. Holy Spirit is also known as our interior master. Holy Spirit is also known as our sanctifier. St. Paul says we really don't know how to pray as we ought, but the Holy Spirit intercedes with ineffable groans, so we can say Abba, which means Father. So let's invite the Holy Spirit to come to be with us as we pray. Come, Holy Spirit, fill the hearts of your faithful and enkindle within us the fire of your divine love. Send forth your Spirit and they shall be created, and thou shalt renew the face of the earth. Let us pray. O God, who didst strike the hearts of your faithful by the light of the Holy Spirit, grant us that by the same Spirit we may be truly wise and ever rejoice in his consolation through the same Christ our Lord. Amen. Glory be to the Father, to the Son, to the Holy Spirit, as it was in the beginning, is now, and ever shall be, world without end. Amen. O Lady of Fatima, pray for us. Saint Joseph, pray for us. Saint Michael the Archangel, pray for us. Saint Gabriel, pray for us. Saint Raphael, pray for us. Saint Monica, pray for us. Saint Augustine, pray for us. Saint Ignatius of Loyola, pray for us. Saint Francis Xavier, pray for us. Saint Maria Faustina Kowalska, pray for us. All God's angels and saints, pray for us. In the name of the Father, the Son, Holy Spirit, amen. Great, my friends, after praying with you, I will pray for you, and I will pray for all of you in the greatest of all prayers, and that prayer is the holy sacrifice of the Mass. It is the prayer par excellence, the holy sacrifice of the Mass. So, my friends, today we celebrate one of the greatest teachers in the Church, doctors of the Church, fathers of the Church, and his name is Saint Augustine, both bishop and doctor of the Church. The historical context, he was born on November 13th, the year 354, and he died today, August 28th, the year 430.
He was born in North Africa, Algiers. And he's the patron saint of especially theologians. His life is fascinating. So let's talk about Saint Augustine. Of course, in our relatively short conversation, we can't give too much. We'll try to give as much as we can. However, for your own growth in knowledge of this saint, you can delve into one of the greatest literary works in the history of the world. Actually, the first, known to be the first autobiography. And that would be, it's called Confessions. Confessions is basically the story of the life of Saint Augustine from his childhood into his adult years. So eventually you might read the Confessions of Saint Augustine, especially the first, I'd say the first quarter of the work is I would say basically pretty easy reading. Later on, it becomes a little bit more in depth when he's waxing philosophical, explaining the concept of time. But first, the first third of the book is, I say, pretty easy reading. All right. We cannot separate Saint Augustine from another saint. And that saint is his mother, Saint Monica. So much so that we actually celebrate the two saints back to back. So August 27th, we celebrate Saint Monica. The following day, we celebrate Saint Augustine. Saint Monica married a pagan man who did not live a very good life. Rather, he really gave bad example to his children, especially Augustine. Patricius, the husband of Monica, Augustine's father, had many vices. Three predominant vices. One would be that he drank too much. Second, he had a very violent temper. Third is that he was a womanizer. He was not faithful to his wife. And this left a negative influence upon Augustine. In the Confessions, you see, even as a child, he chose bad companions. He dedicates a chapter in Confessions on something that might seem irrelevant at first, but it is of profound relevance. He and his friends were walking through a pear orchard, and they decided that they would steal the pears. And this Augustine did. There's a lot in it because we all have a conscience. Even though as of yet he was not baptized, he knew that he should not be taking the property of others. But because of bad friends, because of peer pressure, because of fearing what they would say, he took a pear, bit into it, and then he threw it to the pigs. And he recognized that this really bothered his conscience.
That's why he dedicated a whole chapter to it. As he grew, he was wayward. However, he had a brilliant intellect. So he ends up by going to a city called Carthage, where he studies. And his major would be that of what's called rhetoric or public speaking, oratory skills. So he travels from Carthage to Rome. At this juncture of his life, his mother Monica is praying for him, exhorting him to live a dignified lifestyle, but he's deaf to her pleadings. And Augustine gives in to his passions. And he starts to live with a woman. We don't have her name. But eventually they will have a child together whose name is Adeodatus, which means gift from God. Augustine fell in with a wrong group of thinkers, and they were called the Manichaeans. So he was influenced by the Manichaeans as a young man. He actually taught. He was a teacher in Rome. But he was somewhat disgusted with the Roman students, because they were indisciplined. And also, they didn't really pay him that much either. So he decided to travel north from Rome to Milan, where he was given a position of teaching as a professor in the city of Milan. His mother, Monica, through her prayers and tears, was able, through God's grace, to convert her husband, Patricius, who eventually was baptized. But Monica never gave up on Augustine. She actually had a dream that one day he would be converted and he would be a follower of Christ. And that dream, that vision, encouraged Monica not to throw the towel in and not to give up, but to keep praying and to be patient and persistent and persevering in her prayer for the conversion of her wayward son. So Monica and Augustine end up in the city of Milan. Now there's another positive influence upon Augustine, and that would be the bishop, the Archbishop of Milan, whose name was Ambrose. We call him Saint Ambrose. Living at that time would eventually be three fathers of the church: Saint Jerome, Saint Ambrose, and eventually Saint Augustine. So Augustine would go, and he would listen to the preaching and the sermons of Saint Ambrose. Now, this left a very positive influence upon him, but also the manly, paternal, gentle, kind, but firm disposition of this bishop left an indelible impression upon him. But still, he did not want to make the full final decision to be a Christian. Up to this point, he's in his early 30s. He's still not baptized. So in Confessions, there's an important page where Monica was seeking advice from good men, among which was Ambrose, the bishop.
And she went, and there's a very moving part of the confessions where Ambrose, aware of the sorrow and the tears and the suffering of Monica, goes on to say, a woman shedding so many tears, her tears will be heard. Her tears will be heard. So Monica is praying, she's fasting, she's trusting that one day, her son will come to know Jesus Christ and receive the sacrament of baptism. So the day arrived. Augustine was alone in a garden there in Milan, and he heard a voice that seemed to be a child that was child that was beckoning him, and the voice said, Toli legit, which is Latin for take and read. So there was a book there. It happened to be a book on the Bible, and he opened it up. And he opened up to the letter of St. Paul to the Romans. It was actually Romans chapter 13, verse 13 and following. And the essence of these few verses was the following. The night is far spent, the day is upon us. Do not give in to your passions, but put on the Lord Jesus Christ. Those words were words that finally broke through the resistance of Augustine. He was ready now. And he went to his mother, Monica. And there were three of them, Augustine, his son, Adeodatus, and then Augustine had a good friend for many years, and his name was Alypius. You might say the three A's, Augustine, Adeodatus, and Alypius. And they went to Monica and said that they finally had decided that they would undertake the process of studying so that they would become Catholic Christians. Monica was overjoyed with this news. This was the year 386. So the following year, 387, after preparation, St. Ambrose, bishop, in the Easter Mass, baptized Augustine in the name of the Father and of the Son, the Holy Spirit, as well as his son, Adeodatus, which means gift of God. And then one of his best friends, whose name was Alypius. So the three entered in to the Catholic Christian Church that Easter Mass, the year 387. Now, reading in the confessions, his mother, Monica, was so overjoyed that we have the page in the confessions, which we mentioned yesterday. Monica was with Augustine. They're enjoying a wonderful spiritual conversation on heavenly things. They're in a place
called Ostia, overlooking the Tiber River in Rome. And the mother said, I don't even know why I'm here anymore. I'm so joyful that my prayers, my desires, my dreams have been fulfilled, that you have become a Catholic Christian. So 5 days after that, Monica gets sick. She gets a high fever. And she tells Augustine and her other son not to worry about where she's going to be buried, but to remember her, pray for her at the altar. And Monica dies there in Rome. Augustine decides that he would return to Africa to a place called Hippo. He basically sells his possessions. And his decision was simply to live a very quiet, peaceful life with his friends, in which they would be able to pray together and converse together about philosophical and theological topics. But God had another plan. There in a place called Hippo, there was a shortage of priests. And the people cried out that we want Augustine to be priest. The bishop that time, his name was Valerius. So Augustine was actually ordained a bishop. I'm sorry, a priest. Then Valerius dies and the see is open and Augustine is ordained and consecrated to be the bishop of a place called Hippo. While there, he'll be a bishop for about 36, 37 years. He's going to be working tirelessly. Now he's in Africa. And his work is tireless. Among the many things he does is that he becomes, as you can imagine, he becomes a great preacher, a great teacher, a great catechist. And not only that, but he becomes a prolific writer, one of the greatest writers in the Catholic Church. Among his great works, as mentioned earlier, would be his Confessions. This is the most famous, in which he recounts his life story, his conversion as a result of the prayers and tears of his mother, Saint Monica. Then he writes another work, and it's called The City of God, where he contrasts the city of the world and the city of God. It's kind of like an Ignatian two standards. He will also write many sermons on many topics. Augustine was surrounded by a lot of theological errors back then. We might call these heresies, among which we already mentioned Manichaeism. Then there is another one called Donatism. Then there was another one that was started by a bishop whose teaching spread far and wide, and it was called, the bishop's name was Arius.
in which was spread far and wide, what was called Arianism. There also the Vandals were coming in, sacking churches. So Augustine had his work cut out for him. Probably the most cited teaching of Saint Augustine, taken from the Confessions, would be the following. He says, O Lord, you have made our hearts for thee, and our hearts are restless until they rest in thee. The restless heart of Saint Augustine. O Lord, you have made our hearts for thee. Our hearts are restless until they rest in thee. So, my friends, I'd like to invite all of you to get to know better and better the person and the teachings of Saint Augustine, Doctor and Father of the Church, known as the Doctor of Grace. I'd like to also invite you to share our message to the whole world. And I, for my part, I'd like to give you my priestly blessing. And we'll see you tomorrow, same time, same channel. The Lord be with you. May Almighty God bless you, the Father, and the Son, and the Holy Spirit. Amen.

peace be to you. Now, there actually is such a thing in the world as authoritarianism. It is communism. What is the essence of authoritarianism? Well, I would say it was threefold. First, it subjects the mind to dogmas. Two, it makes fear the basis of obedience. Three, it destroys freedom of thought. Now, the church has none of these qualities.

and what would be likened to communism. He said, "You know that among the Gentiles, those who bear rule, lord it over them, and great men vaunt their power over them. But with you, it must be otherwise. And whoever has a mind to be first among you must be your slave." Now, how did our Lord save us in his church from authoritarianism? We're going to contrast here the three characteristics of communism with three characteristics of the church. First, our blessed Lord established a church in which, one, we do not obey a system, but a person. Two, in the church, the basis of our obedience is not fear, but love. And thirdly, in the church, freedom of thought is saved by reverence for the truth. Now let's take these up one by one. First of all, dogmas. In communism and in any other form of authoritarianism, one has to submit to a system. That is to say, a very complicated network of assumptions, codes and directives and orders, which are very often abstract. Such as, for example, the dialectical materialism of communism, the theory of class conflict, and the labor theory of value. But as Catholics, we do not subscribe to a system of dogmas. We begin with a person. The person of our Lord continued in his mystical body, the Church. What is faith? Faith is the meeting of two personalities. You and our Lord. There's no adhesion to an abstract dogma, but rather a communion with a person who can neither deceive nor be deceived. The authoritarian starts with a party line. We start with our Lord, the Son of the living God, who said, "I am the truth. I am the truth." In other words, truth was identified with his personality. Remember when you were a child? What did you consider your home? Just a sum of commands given by either your mother or your father? It was more than that, was it not? It was the love of their personalities. Our faith then is first and foremost in Christ, who lives in his mystical body, the Church. It is only secondarily in the explicit beliefs. If our blessed Lord did not reveal them, we would not believe them. If we lost him, we would lose our beliefs. He comes first. Everything else is secondary. There is no doctrine, no moral, no dogma, no liturgy, no belief apart from him. He is the object of faith. Not a dogma. For example, there is a kind of a dogma, we might call it that, that when a young man loves a young woman, he should give her a ring when he becomes engaged to her. But what is primary to that custom and that dogma that he should give a ring? Is it not a love of her person? So with us. To a Catholic, there's nothing credible in the Church apart from Christ who lives in it. Why, if we did not believe that our Lord was God, if we said that he was only a good man, we would never believe in the Eucharist or the Trinity. If we believe that our Lord
was just simply a

human being who perished in the dust, we would not believe in the forgiveness of sins. We know that our blessed Lord once taught, governed, and sanctified through a physical body which he took from his mother, and now we know that he continues to teach and to govern and to sanctify in the mystical body which he took from the womb of humanity. His first body was overshadowed by the Holy Spirit. His mystical body was overshadowed by the Holy Spirit on Pentecost. Therefore, we accept every single word of his, not just what his secretaries wrote, but we receive his living word living through the centuries. You've heard it said, I want no church standing between me and Christ. There is no church standing between us and Christ. The church is Christ. Why, he no more stands between, or rather the church no more stands between him and us, for example, than my body stands between me and my invisible mind. The church is what St. Augustine called the totus Christus, the whole Christ, and therefore is truth living through the ages. Oh, thank God for your faith in the person of Christ, who is the eternal contemporary. Now that brings us to the other charge that is made, namely that if you belong to the church, you are subject to fear. It is true that in every single system of authoritarianism, fear is the basis of obedience. But because we start with the person of Christ, the basis of our obedience is not fear. It is love. You cannot love dialectical materialism, but you can love a person. And between our Lord and us, there's a bond of love. And these two are inseparable. That is why our Lord did not communicate to Peter the power of ruling and governing his church until St. Peter told our Lord three times that he loved him. The power to command in the church comes only from obedience to Christ. Therefore, the submission that we as Catholics make to the church is something like the submission that we make, well, to one of our most devoted friends. It's like the obedience of a son to a loving father. We do not feel any distance between our Lord and us. As a pupil becomes more and more attached to his teacher, the more he absorbs the truths of the teacher, so too we become more and more united to Christ, the more we love him, and also the more of his truth that we absorb. The more we know our Lord, the more we obey the truth manifested through his church, the less we fear. That is why scripture says, perfect love casteth out fear. The more his truth is ours, the more we love him. And when we fall away from the faith, God forbid, it is not like falling away from, oh, the love of a book or a song or a trinket. It's falling from a friendship. It's falling from love. I really cannot imagine anything more cold and more enslaving, more paralyzing to human reason, more destructive of freedom than that thing to which millions of people are prostrating themselves every day, namely the terrible anonymous authority of they. They say they are wearing green this year. They say that Catholics adore Mary. They say that the hair will be worn shorter this year.
They say that Freud is the thing. Who are they? Countless slaves and puppets are bowing down daily before that invisible, tyrannical myth of they. No wonder dictatorships arose to personalize that terrible slavery. These millions will not accept the authority of Christ to rose from the dead, who continues to live in the church. We know whom we obey. They do not know whom they are obeying. They cannot point to the persons or to the object behind that terrible anonymous they. But thank God we know. We obey our Lord in the church. The very negative proof of the fact that it is love that binds us is in the thousands and thousands of letters that I have received in the course of years from persons who have fallen away from the church or who are outside of it because they entered into a second or a third invalid marriage. All of these letters express invariably a great unhappiness on the inside, a boredom, an ennui, a disgust, and an anxiety. Not because they have broken a law, but because they have broken a bond of friendship with the Sacred Heart. Their loneliness also bears witness to the truth that when there's no person to love, there's no certitude. There's only subjection. When there's the love of Christ, then love begins to believe everything. And since no one can ever surpass the love that Christ showed for us in redeeming us and founding his mystical body, the church, there can be no greater certitude in the world. And that's the only kind of love that can save us from authoritarianism with its fear. Make us really loving creatures, bound together in the tendrils of affection to him who loved us even to a point of death. Now that brings us to the third point. It is sometimes said that the church destroys freedom of thought and almost annihilates reason. Actually, it is the contrary that is true. Authoritarianism destroys real freedom of thought. Thought. You see, you must always make a distinction between freedom from thought and freedom of thought. The devil has pretty much convinced the world that if you accept God's truth, you are not free. In fact, if you accept any truth, you are destroying your reason. He is very much convinced many souls in the world that any limitation that is put upon a reason is the destruction of that reason. For example, in the garden, he suggested to our first parents that if they did not know evil, that God in some way was destroying their freedom. So he asked, why did God command you? For him, you really are not free until you know evil. In so many words, the devil was telling our first parents, the purpose of God is to prevent free inquiry. He wants to keep the human race in ignorance. Do not be fooled. God is an old fuddy-duddy. He is a reactionary. He does not want you to know evil. Be liberal.
Those are the words of Satan. So God is made to appear as the enemy of truth, in just the same way that a father who refuses to let a son, 5-year-old son, have a shotgun, is said by the son to be denying freedom. So to the devil, to continue to be loyal to one wife, or to a country, or to truth, is a mark of slavery and a want of freedom. Let us analyze that assumption. Is it true that the more you subscribe to divine truth, the less free you become? Well, before I went to school, I was free to believe, for example, that Shakespeare was born in 1224. But finally, I was told that Shakespeare was not born in 1224. He was born in 1564. I'm saying that only from memory. I hope that I'm right. But at any rate, I was given an exact date. I found out that education in truth was really restricting my freedom to fall into error. Before I went to school, I also thought that H2O were really the initials of a spy. And then I fell into the hands of a reactionary teacher. He stopped all of my liberalism. Do you know what he told me H2O meant? He said it was the symbol for water. And thus, the more I studied, the less free I became to know error. What the world forgets really is that freedom is a word that is very much abused. We want to be free from something only for the sake of something. For example, I want to be free from communism in order to perfect my soul. I want to be free from hunger in order to develop the body that God gave me. I want also to be free from fear in order to be free for love. You notice that freedom from something is always a freedom for something. What's the use of being free from anything unless we know the purpose of freedom? I heard once of a rich man who went up to a taxi driver and he said to the taxi driver, "Are you free?" The taxi driver said, "Yes, I'm free." And the rich man left shouting, "Hurrah for freedom!" It was nonsense. Simply because the only reason of being free from something is to be free for something. Freedom, therefore, is not liberation from the truth. It is rather the acceptance of a truth. When are you really most free? When you know the truth about anything. For example, you are free to draw a triangle on condition that you give it 3 sides and not 33. You are free to draw a giraffe if you draw it with a long neck. If you do not obey the truth and the nature of a giraffe and you give it a short neck, well, you find that you're not free to draw a giraffe. You are free to drive your automobile in traffic on condition that you obey the traffic laws. You are free in the law. You are free in truth. You are free to pilot a plane on condition that you respect the law of gravitation and you acknowledge the truth of aviation. Now, that's what our blessed Lord meant when he said, "The truth will make you free." Now, our truth, therefore, in the church is a truth that has come down to us from Christ. And it is a truth that really is so very, very noble that when we begin to wander away from it,
We lose our way. There's a tremendous satisfaction in having a map. And that is what the truth of Christ is like in the church. We may get off the road. We may get off it by sin. We may get off it by error. But as long as we got that map, we can get back on the road. There are indeed some people, once they get off the road, they tear up the map. That's a still greater tragedy. The church, too, really is very wise because it always teaches us both sides of a question. I taught philosophy in a university for 25 years, and I noticed that anyone and everyone who taught in the university always knew both sides of a question. For example, everyone in the Catholic university where I taught, everyone knew the opinions of the modern world in any given subject. In philosophy, for example, we knew Marx and Sartre and Heidegger, Jaspers and Freud and the like. But do you think that the teachers in secular universities knew anything about Christian thought? They know only one side of the question, not both. Look at the papal encyclical on communism. Communists once told me that the clearest and finest explanation of communism that he ever read was in the Holy Father's encyclical on communism. He gave both sides of the question. Look at that great work of philosophy and theology called the Summa Theologica of St. Thomas. Every single question that great mind teaches begins with a doubt and a difficulty. Then he answers it. We know both sides of the question. Those outside the church know only one side. And frequently, it's the wrong side. Our freedom, therefore, is not an independence of truth, but rather dependence in love. That's the joy of being a Catholic. Perhaps I can make it clear with this analogy. On an island in the sea, there were children. Around the island were great high walls. Inside of those walls in the island, children sang and danced and played. One day, some men came in a rowboat to that island. They were reformer, and they said to the children, "Who put up those walls? Someone is restraining your freedom. Tear them down." And the children tore them down. Now, if you go back, you will find all of the children huddled together in the center of the island, afraid to play, afraid to sing, afraid to dance, afraid of falling into the sea. That is the church. The wall is truth, and as Christ in the church said, if the Son of Man makes you free, you are free indeed.

0: 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Jesus 911.
1: And we are live, faithful. We're back in the saddle on a magnificent Monday morning. Faithful, how are all of you all doing? Did you have a wonderful weekend? We're back. And today we're back talking wonderful, beautiful, incredible, incredible theology. And we're going to be diving into the great forerunner. Who's the forerunner? Why is he important? Why is St. John the Baptist even important? Why do we even talk about him? Well, we're going to begin with a prayer from our near and dear friend, our near and dear brother, St. Francis Babito. So glad to have prayers from the brother again. And we're going to dive in. Do you love St. John the Baptist? Do you have questions about him? We're here to answer any and all questions you have as well, faithful. We begin with prayer. In the name of the Father, Son, and the Holy Spirit. Only a few. Look at that holy silent night. Only a few came to adore our infant Jesus. Look at today, but a few adore Jesus. On that holy silent night, all the rich in heart lay in their riches. On that holy silent night, the religiously educated chose to adore the world because they cared not for our King, but for the accruing of information. On that holy silent night, many chose comfort with their religion, thus they dare not come before our King. In the same way, many proud Catholics wear the title Catholic, yet they willfully do not come low before our crucified King. They come proudly before our King, puffed up by knowledge, while having hearts colder than ice. They come full of the world, tearing in their hearts, love of the world through addiction to sports, gambling, other worldly pleasures. They neglect pleasures. They neglect the poor, homeless, and hungry. They come distracted by the pearls of Satan, for they have rejected poverty, prayer, sacrifice, and penance, because they love themselves more than the crucified King who tells all to carry their crosses. Holy infant Jesus, help us to go out to adore you when others won't. Crucified King Jesus, help us to not abandon you when it is easy to choose the world. 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Amen. Everybody, good morning. Father, Son, Holy Spirit, ready to rock and roll. And we're going to be talking about the forerunner today, the incredible St. John the Baptist. And we are live on radio right now, faithful. We hope you all are having a wonderful one, an incredible morning, an incredible afternoon, an incredible evening, wherever it is you all are tuning in the world. All right, all right. Who on earth is St. John the Baptist? Why is he even important? And why do we give him importance? All right. Well, today we begin one of the most extraordinary. We begin with one of the most extraordinary figures in the entire Bible, St. John the Baptist. Our Lord will give us an astonishing commendation in the Gospel of St. Matthew, chapter 11, verse 11. Truly, I say to you, among those born of women, there is risen no one greater than John the Baptist. That's pretty powerful. Think about that. You're talking about Abraham, Moses, David, Isaiah, Jeremiah, Elijah, yet our Lord singles out St. John the Baptist. Now, why? We've got to wonder, why on earth is that? Why on earth is it that the great St. John the Baptist is the one that is singled out? Now, we've got to stop and wonder, okay, if the great St. John the Baptist is singled out, he's got to be pretty important, right? He's got to be really important. He most definitely is. But think about it. Well, St. John stands at the boundary between promise and fulfillment. The prophets of Israel announced that the Messiah would come. St. John actually sees him, identifies him, and yes, he baptizes him. And he points Israel directly towards him. The Messiah has come. So he's not just another preacher. He is the forerunner. And Malachi foretold a messenger who would prepare the Lord's way. Isaiah foretold a voice crying in the wilderness. Elijah provided the powerfully prophetic pattern. All of these converge upon St. John the Baptist. And St. John's entire mission can be summarized in one sentence. Prepare yourself because the Messiah has arrived. Prepare yourself because the Messiah has arrived. Powerful figure. Powerful. Everybody want to give everybody a shout out in the audience. Who do we have? We got Virgin Most Powerful Radio hanging out with everybody and transmitting all around the world. Hopefully all of y'all are being edified. We got Abel, Combat Wombat, Gary 2.0. How you doing, Gary 2.0? We got St. Francis Baby Toe. We have ES106395. We're going to do our drink round call, man. What are you all enjoying to drink right now? Maybe you're in a part of the world where you're enjoying tequila, whiskey, beer. It's afternoon and evening in other parts of the world, right? Or maybe you're at the gym right now. You're enjoying a pre-workout, or you're pumping iron. You're enjoying, I don't know, a protein drink. Or maybe you're enjoying a diet drink. Whatever it is you all are enjoying, we want to hear from you all and what you all are up to. Are you having fun this morning? You enjoying the wonderful, magnificent Monday morning that the Lord has given us. We hope that you truly are. We hope that you're truly edified. And we hope that you're ready to go deep into theology. We're going to go deep, faithful. We're barely getting started. But there's a lot to unveil when it comes to the great St. John the Baptist. A lot. Indeed, talking about St. John the Baptist will lead us into deep Christological thought, into deep Christological teachings. And indeed, it leads us to St. John's miraculous conception. St. John's story begins before his birth. His parents, Zechariah and Elizabeth, were righteous before God. But Elizabeth was barren, and both were up there in age. Then the archangel Gabriel appears to Zechariah in the Gospel of St. Luke, chapter 1, verse 13. Do not be afraid, Zechariah, for your prayer is heard. And your wife Elizabeth will bear you a son, and you shall call his name John. Then immediately, it recalls the Old Testament. This immediately recalls the Old Testament, forgive me. Sarah was barren before Isaac, right? Rebecca really did struggle with barrenness before Jacob and Esau. Rachel was barren before Joseph. Hannah was barren before Samuel. You all should know about Hannah. Hannah's hymn. Because Mother Mary utters words modeled after the great Hannah's hymn in her Magnificat. God will repeatedly bring important figures in salvation history from situations in which human strength appears really insufficient, really lacking, really wanting. John belongs to that pattern. But there is something even greater. The Archangel Gabriel says in the Gospel of St. Luke, chapter 1, verse 15, he will be filled with the Holy Spirit, even from his mother's womb. Wow. Wow. St. John's prophetic mission begins before he is even born. The final great prophet preparing Israel for our Lord is already being sanctified by God while dwelling in his mother's womb. Now, of course, we could ask, what do you all think? Do you all hold the pious belief? We know it is not dogmatic. But many hold the pious belief that St. John the Baptist was cleansed from all original sin in his mother's womb. So he would have been born without original sin. Now, he would not have been conceived without it. Mother Mary was conceived without original sin, but he would have been born, he would have been conceived with original sin and then cleansed in his mother's womb. Do any of y'all hold to that? It is an old pious belief, and many early fathers did hold to that. Many early fathers did hold to that. St. John leaps in Elizabeth's womb. This is a big one. One of the most remarkable moments in St. John's life occurs before his birth. Mother Mary has conceived Jesus. She visits Elizabeth. Then St. Luke tells us in the Gospel of St. Luke, chapter 1, verse 41, we're told, and this is pretty powerful. So pay attention, faithful. Luke 1:41. When Elizabeth heard the greeting of Mary, the babe leaped in her womb, and Elizabeth was filled with the Holy Spirit. The unborn Saint John encounters the unborn Christ, and he leaps. Elizabeth then tells Mother Mary in the Gospel of St. Luke, chapter 1, verse 44, for behold, when the voice of your greeting came to my ears, the babe in my womb leaped for joy. I want you to notice St. Luke's language. That isn't just a kind of fetal movement. St. Luke will interpret that action as real joy. The forerunner is already realizing and performing his vocation, because St. John the Baptist's mission is to identify our Lord. That is his primary vocation. Identify Christ. And even before St. John will utter even a single word, he will encounter our Lord and rejoice. That's pretty cool, isn't it? Isn't that pretty cool? You think about the first meeting between St. John and Jesus at the Jordan River. But really, the first meeting is when both are still in the womb. Faithful, we got a lot more to come. We're barely getting going. You're not going to want to go anywhere. Stick around. We got a lot more to come.

live audience. How is everybody doing? We hope that you all are doing tremendous. We hope that you all are having an amazing day, an amazing morning, afternoon, evening, wherever it is you all are tuning in. Magnificent Monday, and we're diving in deep. We left you off with how really St. John the Baptist and our Lord really did meet well before the Jordan River account, but they really did meet when they were both still in the womb. That is pretty cool. And our next part, we want to talk about St. John the Baptist and sanctity of life in the womb. St. John the Baptist, the visitation has enormous implications for what? For Christian anthropology. Modern people sometimes speak about unborn children as though personhood begins only when society begins to recognize them, Lord forbid. But we've heard that many times, haven't we? But really, the great St. Luke gives us a very different picture, doesn't he? St. John is in Elizabeth's womb. Our Lord is in Mother Mary's womb. Yet St. Luke presents both as real persons in salvation history. St. John is leaping for joy. He is filled with the Holy Spirit. St. Elizabeth recognizes Mary in Luke 1:43, the Gospel of St. Luke 1:43, as the mother of my Lord, Kurias. Jesus is already the Lord. Mary is already his mother, despite our Lord Christ not even being born yet, right? Hadn't even been born yet. And St. John is already the prophetic forerunner. That is tremendous there. So the incarnation will force us to look into the womb, to look at all of this. Christ became man, and it wasn't at Bethlehem first. It wasn't there in the nativity. It was at the Annunciation, at the overshadowing of the Holy Spirit. And that is the beauty of the fact that even here in the gospel accounts, the sanctity of life in the womb is set forth front and center, without a doubt. We had an amazing question come in from the tremendous brother, Sacrament Show. We love him dearly. Brother, thank you for your support. He says, hey, man, I want to get a question off to start the day, and we thank you very much. And audience, we are taking any of your thoughts and questions. Recently, I've run into a Baptist Protestant claiming St. John the Baptist started their denomination. How do they even come to this? There are a few that will make that argument that he is the one that founded the Baptist denomination. But that is, number one, it is an outlandish argument. It's a bad one. Number two, it cannot be defended from history in any way at all. Now, there are particular groups like the Landmark Baptists and those within movements called the Successionist Circles, which they will say that St. John was called the Baptist because he practiced baptism, he baptized disciples. So because of all of that, their movement can trace their lineage back to him. How on earth? I mean, we'd love to see them try and do that. You know, we'd love to see them try and do that. But yeah, this is not a good argument. This is pretty bad. You know, St. John is called the Baptist because he baptized people. Sure. Who's denying that? Nobody is denying that at all. He's not called the Baptist because he founded a denomination called the Baptists. No. In fact, St. John is very clear to point to Christ. He is a forerunner. He's not the founder of a separate church, because if he really would have been the founder of the Baptist movement, that would be a separate church, because they don't believe as the ancient church that our Lord founded believes. But St. John was a forerunner. He was the one that would point to Jesus. He wasn't the founder of a separate church. So that's a pretty bad argument.
The other point that we want to add, and it's a very important point, we've got to lay it forward. Number one, there is no example in history, there is none anywhere, of a continuous Baptist denomination that is traceable back to St. John the Baptist. There's nothing of the sort. There's nothing. In fact, the recognizable, we want you to pay attention to our words, the recognizable Baptist movement can only be traced to the early 1600s. Wow. Not before. Not before. And the founder of the religion was John Smith. Everybody knows that. Anybody can do a Google search and find that. It's a bad argument because St. John the Baptist, he didn't found a denomination. What he did was he sent his disciples to Jesus. Behold the Lamb of God, he said. And they followed our Lord. And what did our Lord do? Well, our Lord founded a church, the pillar and foundation of truth, built upon the rock, St. Peter, giving St. Peter the keys to the kingdom. And modern-day Baptist denominations, they cannot trace their lineage back to an apostle. They cannot trace their lineage back to St. John at all either. You know, that's pretty bad. So these are really concerning arguments. But you're going to hear them get brought up. I'll tell you why they get brought up, Sacrament Show. I'm going to tell you why modern-day evangelicals argue like this. I'm going to tell you why. They want to try and find any kind of foothold in antiquity. Can we find and show that we have ancient pedigree? They cannot. And because they don't have ancient pedigree, they are scrambling to try to identify themselves with one particular ancient movement, but they're unable to do that. They cannot do that. Their movement is from the 17th century. That really is a nightmare. That truly is a nightmare. But that is a nightmarish reality of the modern day movement of theirs. It really is. Really is. Faithful, how y'all doing today? We hope you're having a tremendous morning, a tremendous afternoon, evening, whatever time it is for you all in the world. Thank you. Repent before too late, my friend. How you doing, brother? How you doing today, my friend? We hope you're having a wonderful morning. It's morning for you. About to be 9:30 for you. Isn't that right, my friend? Isn't that right, brother? St. John is the new Elijah. Huh? What does that mean? Why does John appear in the wilderness wearing weird clothing? Well, St. Mark will tell you. In the Gospel of St. Mark, chapter 1, verse 6, John was clothed with camel's hair and had a leather girdle around his waist. Why? Well, it isn't a random detail. For people that may not know, if you open up your Bible, and don't be afraid to open up your Bible, we got to remind you, the Bible is a Catholic book. Do not ever hesitate to crack it open. It is a Catholic book. There's no doubt about that. So the detail is not a random one, okay? 2 Kings 1:8 tells us about Elijah. He wore a garment of hair cloth and a girdle of leather about his loins. Now, St. John is deliberately presented in the image of Elijah. Why? Can anyone tell me why? Does anybody in the audience know why? Because Malachi had prophesied. Yep. For those wondering, those thinking, that is weird garb. You know, why is he wearing such weird garb? Everything points to prophecy really truly being fulfilled. And a lot of people don't even know. It's all about prophecy being fulfilled. Malachi had prophesied in Malachi 4:5. Behold, I will send you Elijah. Oh, behold, I will send you Elijah. Huh? What? The prophet before the great and terrible day of the Lord comes. And then the archangel Gabriel explains St. John's role in the Gospel of St. Luke, chapter 1, verse 17. He will go before him in the spirit and power of Elijah. And then our Lord says in Matthew 11, 14, he is Elijah to come. Who is to come? He is Elijah who is to come.
So we're not, nobody's arguing. Please don't. I'm sure there's many denominations out there that are saying, look, he is literally Elijah reincarnated. No, no, no, no, no, no. He fulfills the Elijah-like prophetic mission. That is his goal. And that was promised before the coming of the Lord. That's in the Old Testament. That is why we read in Malachi, I will send you Elijah the prophet before the great and terrible day of the Lord comes. He will go forward, Luke 1:17 says, before him in the spirit and power of Elijah. So with all the Protestant denominations out there, would it shock you if there are a few that believe that he is Elijah reincarnated? It shouldn't shock you. It shouldn't, with all the wild teachings that are out there, with all the wild teachings that are out there from our Protestant interlocutors. The voice crying in the wilderness. John will give us his identity in the Gospel of St. John, chapter 1, verse 23. I am the voice of one crying in the wilderness. Make straight the way of the Lord, as the prophet Isaiah said. Now he's quoting Isaiah 40, verse 3. But here is where it becomes apologetically powerful. Isaiah says, in the wilderness, prepare the way of the Lord. Make straight in the desert a highway for our God. What did I tell you? When you dive into St. John the Baptist, you get deep, rich, powerful Christology. Whose way is being prepared? The Lord's. For who? For our God. For Yahweh. Then the Gospels apply that very prophecy to St. John preparing the way for Jesus Christ. What does that mean? Well, that means the Gospel writers, they're not presenting Jesus as some other regular everyday prophet. No, St. John prepares the way of Yahweh, Almighty God, because the one coming after St. John is the Divine Son. And that is why St. John the Baptist becomes part of the New Testament's powerful theological powerhouse teaching for our Lord being divine, being Yahweh, being Almighty God. Faithful, we got a lot more to come. You're not going to want to go anywhere. Stick around.

And we are back and we're ready to continue our great, great topic of the day, the incredible Saint John the Baptist, the amazing one. Yes, indeed. The tremendous, the great Saint John the Baptist. We're having such a great time talking about such an amazing saint. And I've got to hand it to the near and dear brother, Saint Francis Baby Toe. Great question, audience. And very, very tough to top that one. I have never gotten this one before, but this one reminds me of how the early church fathers interpreted the verse. Did Saint John the Baptist doubt our Lord? Did he doubt? And really, if he did doubt, well, then why on earth do we read what we read all over the place about him, where he says, "Behold, the Lamb of God, and I have seen and borne witness, this is the Son of God." And so did he doubt? Now, the famous verse that our near and dear brother is referring to is in the Gospel of St. Matthew, chapter 11, verses 2 to 3, where when St. John is in prison, he will send his disciples to our Lord, and they will ask, "Are you he who is to come, or shall we look for another?" Huh. Now, that really does set us in a bit of a bind then. Okay. How could St. John send his disciples to ask our Lord that if he knew that our Lord was the Lamb of God, he preached this, he taught it? What is happening here? Well, we're going to tell you what is happening, and this is why reading the Bible the way it was meant to be read with the lenses of the church is the way we should read the Bible. And the early fathers provide great commentary in this. We're going to tell you what the traditional reading of that is. The traditional reading is not that St. John the Baptist himself doubted. He didn't doubt. Not at all. In fact, look at what St. John already says all throughout every gospel account. "Behold, the Lamb of God who takes away the sin of the world." John 1:29, John 1:34, "I have seen and have borne witness that this is the Son of God." Right there. John 3:30, "He must increase, but I must decrease." So when St. John sends his disciples asking, "Are you he who is to come?" Does that mean he himself is uncertain? No, not at all. Not at all. He didn't doubt at all. He sent them for their own sake, not his own. He is sending those disciples that remain of him, that remain with him, to Jesus. They go to Jesus. They witness his miracles. They hear his teaching firsthand. And our Lord points them to all of these messianic signs that were foretold by the great Isaiah. Which ones are they? The blind see. The lame walk. The deaf hear. And those that are really dead really are raised. So he's pointing people to Jesus for their own sake. He is not asking because he needs to know who Christ is. He knows who Jesus is. He is sending his disciples so they can discover what he already knew. So they can see firsthand. They can hear firsthand. They can witness firsthand. And any kind of doubt that they might have might now be removed. He already knew who Christ was. "Behold, the Lamb of God," he says, "who takes away the sin of the world." He already knew. He knew very clearly. But that is a great, great question. Got to hand it to you. Really, really good one. And now we continue. Audience, wow, very impressed with such a great question. Very, very impressed with all of you all, faithful. You guys are wide awake early in the morning, but you're wide awake. Now, Malachi had prophesied St. John and our Lord. That is correct. Malachi had already prophesied that. For people wondering, what do you mean Malachi? Where does Malachi ever mention St. John? What do you call him? What are you talking about? That is a real fanciful reading. No, Malachi had prophesied St. John and Christ.
Now we need to connect Isaiah with Malachi. In Malachi 3:1, we read, "Behold, I send my messenger to prepare the way before me, and the Lord whom you seek will suddenly come to his temple." We want you to notice the sequence. Notice it. First comes the messenger, then comes the Lord. But pay attention. The New Testament identifies that messenger as St. John. It identifies him as St. John. Our Lord himself applies the prophecy to St. John in the Gospel of St. Matthew, chapter 11, verse 10, where it says, "Behold, I send my messenger before thy face, who shall prepare thy way before thee." Now we have a powerful Christological argument again. Not that we didn't before, but we have powerful Christological teachings all over the place. Malachi will describe the messenger preparing the way for the coming of the Lord. And the gospel will identify St. John as that messenger. And whom does St. John prepare everyone to receive? Jesus. Jesus. Isn't that powerful? So then what does that tell us then? Well, it tells us that his ministry is not just evidence that our Lord is the Messiah. It isn't just evidence of that, but rather it points towards the greater reality. What is that great and powerful and mind-blowing reality? It is a reality that the God of Israel has come among his people. The God of Israel has come among his people. That is a greater reality. That is a powerful reality. Behold the Lamb of God. Remember we read about that earlier. We said, hold on. Hold on. He knew who he was. So is it really doubt on his end? And according to the early church fathers, it is not. According to the great early church fathers, it is not. But he utters the words, "Behold the Lamb of God." I want to give a shout out. I want to pause for a moment and see how everybody's doing in the audience. We love doing this all the time. Where are you all tuning in from? Maybe you're on the road driving somewhere. Be safe. But we're glad you're tuning in. Where are you tuning in from? You're tuning in from YouTube. You're hearing on the incredible Virgin Most Powerful Radio app. Or you're hearing on Virgin Most Powerful Radio. Where are you tuning in from? We want to hear from you. Are you having an incredible day? An incredible morning? What are you all enjoying to drink? We did that drink round call earlier. We had a few people drinking coffee, vodka, and Sprite. What? Really? Are you kidding me, man? Is that right? Did I see somebody say that? I don't know if I saw. I think I saw somebody say that. I like that, man. I like that, though. Faithful, how are you all? We're glad you're having a wonderful day. Behold the Lamb of God. Now we arrive at, I don't know, I would say it's maybe St. John's most famous declaration. Maybe you won't agree. Some people might not agree. Some people might not agree. But I'm going to say this is probably St. John's most famous declaration. He sees Jesus approaching and he cries in the Gospel of St. John, chapter 1, verse 29, "Behold the Lamb of God who takes away the sin of the world." Wow. Notice how he doesn't just say, "There is a Messiah." No, he calls Jesus the Lamb. He calls him the Lamb. Okay. Then immediately he'll place Christ in that sacrificial world of the Old Testament. Think of the Passover lamb in Exodus 12. Think of the daily temple sacrifices. Think of Abraham. What does Abraham say in Genesis 22:8? God will provide himself the lamb. And think even more powerfully. Think of Isaiah's suffering servant. Think of the suffering servant of Isaiah in Isaiah 53:7. Like a lamb that is led to the slaughter. So St. John will point to our Lord and announce that God's definitive sacrifice has arrived. And our Lord didn't come. Remember, he didn't come just to teach humanity how to live. Oh, well, you know, I'm going to teach

this. Well, hold on. If our Lord had no sin, why was he baptized? You know, how do you guys even explain that away? Well, number one, John himself recognizes people would probably ask that question. So he lays it out clearly. And he's very, very clear about it. But before we get there, Matthew chapter 3, verse 14 says, I need to be baptized by you, and do you come to me? And our Lord replies, let it be so now, for thus it is fitting for us to fulfill all righteousness. So our Lord doesn't need to be baptized. He doesn't need forgiveness. He doesn't have any sins to confess. He enters the waters to sanctify them, as the great Saint Gregory of Nazianzu says. And the fathers saw symbolism there. They knew it. From the very beginning, they knew it. Our Lord enters the Jordan, not because the water needs to cleanse him, but because he enters the waters to sanctify them. That's what he does. And faithful, we got a lot more to come. Don't go

And we are back, faithful. We were talking about our Lord receiving baptism. And indeed, another thing that tends to blow people away is that the baptism of our Lord really does reveal. What does it reveal? Well, it reveals the Holy Trinity. That's right. At the baptism of our Lord is one of the clearest Trinitarian scenes. I find it to be one of the best. In the Gospel of St. Matthew chapter 3, St. Matthew chapter 3, verse 16 to 17, our Lord comes out of the water. The heavens open. The Spirit of God descends like a dove. Then the Father declares, "This is my beloved Son with whom I am well pleased." Now look carefully. The Son is in the Jordan. The Holy Spirit descends upon him. The Father speaks from heaven. Now, this really does, I gotta laugh. For our modalist friends, this creates a bit of a problem for you. It really does create a bit of a problem because God isn't one divine person simply switching between three costumes or putting on three different masks as if it's Halloween time. No, that isn't the case. The Father isn't the Son. The Son isn't the Spirit. The Spirit isn't the Father. Yet we don't proclaim three gods, and we shouldn't, because we believe that our God is triune. We believe in a Holy Trinity, because that is biblical and ancient. There is one God in three distinct divine persons. There is one God in three distinct divine persons. And there at the Jordan, St. John's ministry is powerful as it points right to the Holy Trinity. Without a doubt, points right to it. We had a great question that came in from the tremendous brother, Misael Hernandez. Misael, thank you so much for the support, my friend. How you doing, brother? We hope you're doing well today. We hope you're having a tremendous day. And everybody, we hope you're having a phenomenal day. Misael says, if the least in the kingdom of God is greater than St. John the Baptist, how is the woman of Revelation 12 Israel? Wouldn't new Israel start with a new woman? Correct, right. You cannot reduce Revelation 12. Now, Revelation 12 can have multiple levels of imagery. We've done videos on that, and we've done shows on that, and we've spoken about that multiple times over. Revelation 12 cannot be reduced to old Israel. Why? Well, the imagery draws upon Israel, right? But the woman, how is the woman presented? The woman is presented in the context

of the new covenant, messianic fulfillment, and the new covenant is right there, front and center. St. John is very clear in laying this out for us. In fact, Jesus even says, the least in the kingdom of God is greater than John the Baptist. John the Baptist. So when you look at Revelation 12, by the way, this is a great question. I'm impressed by your questions more and more daily. Revelation 12, you have the woman giving birth to the Messiah, who is the one who will rule all the nations with a rod of iron. It is quoting from Psalm 2:9, which is a messianic psalm, confirming for us that is the Messiah, the one who will rule the nations with a rod of iron. That can primarily be one figure. That is our Lord Christ. So the woman cannot just be old Israel, remaining old Israel. No, because now we're dealing with a new covenant. We're not in that old covenant anymore. How do we know? Because that child who will rule the nations with a rod of iron is right there in view. So that woman cannot be old Israel. And that is why Mother Mary is clearly this figure. The new covenant will begin with Christ, right? And how does he enter history physically? How does he do that? With his flesh, he does so through a new woman, through our Immaculate Mother Mary, who is the new Eve as well, right? So the book of Revelation, then, we can say, the book of Revelation expands this very clearly. There is, we can say, a new Israel dimension, meaning, can this woman be the church? Because the church is a new Israel. Yes, the church is a new Israel. But ultimately, we've got to hold firm. Ultimately, we got to hold firm and say, look, it is fulfilled. We've got to hold firm. This dimension of the new Israel is fulfilled truly in our Immaculate Mother Mary. Even if you want to say that the woman is the church, because the woman can be simultaneously Mother Mary personally and God's people corporately. That wouldn't remove the Marian element, because she is part of God's corporate people and she is the mother of the church. But calling this woman of Revelation 12 old Israel would fail to take into account the rest of the imagery there. And you've got to look at the rest of the imagery there. Because when we look at the rest of the imagery there, the rest of the imagery is showing you we're under the new covenant. And what is in view is the new covenant. We're under the new covenant. And what is in view is the new covenant. It's the new covenant. Many times people fail to realize this. Many times people get confused and they think, okay, well, this is old Israel. How can this be old Israel? How can this be old Israel? It wouldn't fit. Simply wouldn't. And that's why we've got to point people to the greater picture and read them. Oh, look, all we got to do is read Revelation 12 for them. All we've got to do is read it. We don't have to do anything elaborate. Just read it. You don't even need to go into the Greek. All you got to do is read it, right? And an enormous shout out to Repent Before Too Late, my dear brother. How you doing, my friend? Thank you for your support, my friend. What a great one. If Jesus got baptized and blessed the water, then was the water not blessed when St. John the Baptist was baptizing sinners? Woo, good one. But we've got to draw a distinction. This is where you're going to learn a lot. But I know you probably know it already. You want the rest of the audience to know. Great one. We've got to make a distinction. John's baptism before our Lord's baptism was not yet Christian sacramental baptism. They're different. We've got to note they're different. Remember, St. John the Baptist's baptism before Christ's baptism was not yet the sacramental baptism. It wasn't that. We're going to show you that. If people say, well, hold on, you got to show me from the Bible. We will show you. Don't worry. St. John baptized sinners with, what was his baptism called? It was called a baptism of repentance.
What was that doing? That was preparing them for our Lord. That was preparing them for our Lord. But when our Lord entered the waters, he sanctified the waters. When our Lord, who had no malice, had no sin, was the sinless, perfect Lamb, when he entered into the Jordan, he didn't need the water to make him holy, but he rather sanctified the water. He made the waters holy. So remember, the baptism before Christ was a real baptism, but it was not the Christian sacramental one. Now, how do we know? We know that because St. John's earlier baptisms, they were real. Nobody's saying they weren't real. They were real acts of repentance, and they were real acts of preparation. But they didn't have that sacramental grace of baptism that our Lord instituted. Remember, they didn't have that sacramental grace of baptism that our Lord instituted. And that is why people, let me show you where. Let me show you. We're going to blow you away now. We're going to blow you away. We're going to open up to Acts 19, 1 to 5. Look at this. This is why people who had only received St. John's baptism were later baptized into Christ. Open up Acts 19, 1 to 5. St. Paul is meeting with the disciples. They had received John's baptism, but look at what he tells them. John baptized with the baptism of repentance, telling people to believe in the one who is to come after him. That is Jesus. Then look at this. On hearing this, they were baptized in the name of the Lord Jesus. So look at that. Look at that. St. John was preparing the way. He's a forerunner. He paved the way. He prepared the way. He paved the way. He prepared the way. That was pointing forward to our Lord. But they still needed that sacramental baptism in Christ. That is why it says right there, oh, they're baptized. Okay. Notice that. They had received this baptism. But when they heard this, they knew they needed that sacramental baptism. They knew they needed that sacramental baptism instituted by our Lord when he entered into the waters to sanctify the waters. And that highlights the powerful mission of the great Saint John the Baptist. That highlights it. And James Tate thinks that we have 20 hours. Put 20 hours. Apparently he doesn't realize that time is limited. So of course there's always going to be one person complaining that something wasn't covered. Yes, we love Saint John the Baptist. We got to do more and more shows about him. We got to do more and more shows. Yes, the great Saint John would eventually be imprisoned. Condemned, he was in prison. He was in prison because he condemned an unlawful union. He was beheaded. He was beheaded. He suffered martyrdom. He suffered martyrdom. The righteous prophet suffered. He suffered. He would rather lose his head than surrender the truth, than bend the knee to falsity. That is true, real martyrdom. And may the great Saint John the Baptist, may he pray for us. The final prophet who points directly to Christ, the final one. Faithful, we hope you love the show. We got a lot more to come for you. Stick around right here in Virgin Most Powerful Radio. And I will see you again tomorrow, Faithful.

0: prophecies shall be made void, or tongues shall cease, or knowledge shall be destroyed. When I was a child, I spoke as a child. I understood as a child. I thought as a child. But when I became a man, put away the things of a child. We see now through a glass in dark matter, but then face to face. Now I know in part, but then I shall know, even as I am known.
1: My crucified Jesus, I devoutly adore thy wounds, and the blood which thou hast shed from them. Enkindle in my heart the fire of thy love, and give me the grace to persevere in loving thee for all eternity. Today we'll be talking about confession, and it's important that we consecrate ourselves every single day so that we don't fall into sin. And this is a prayer from Saint Benedict. Gracious and holy Father, grant us the intellect to understand you, reason to discern you, diligence to seek you, wisdom to find you, a spirit to know you, a heart to meditate upon you. May our ears hear you, may our eyes behold you, and may our tongues proclaim you. Give us the grace that our way of life may be pleasing to you, that we may have the patience to wait for you, and the perseverance to look for you. Grant us a perfect end, your holy presence, a blessed resurrection, and life everlasting. We ask this through Jesus Christ, our Lord. Amen. O my Jesus, forgive us our sins, save us from the fires of hell. Lead all souls to heaven, especially those who are most in need of thy mercy.
2: Wow.
1: Glory be to the Father, and the Son, and the Holy Spirit, as it was beginning for now, and forever shall be
2: a world without end. Amen.
1: Thank you for joining us through His Wounds, family. Thank you for joining us, Full Sheen Ahead, family, and everyone at Virgin Most Powerful Radio. This is July 13th in the year of our Lord, 2026. Every single thing is dedicated to our Lord, which is why we start the show in prayer. How important it is to begin all things with prayer.
2: Prayer.
1: Yes. You know, they say pray, hope, and don't worry. So when you have a big task coming up, or you're not really, you feel unprepared, you have those anxious feelings, of course the devil is always going to be whispering in you self-doubt. But we pray, knowing that God gives us the power. Holy Spirit, work through us that we don't teach any error, right? And we hopefully teach you something a little bit about confession today. You know, why would you say confession, not only its importance, its significance, but the power? You want to give like a little, just a little teaser of what confession is, you think?
2: Oh, Anthony.
1: Did I prep you for that?
2: Anthony, no. I mean, let me just break it down into maybe our just from personal experience, letting go of all that is holding you back from loving God more.
1: Amen.
2: It's a spiritual, you bind yourself to the Holy Spirit. You give yourself completely. That's when you say to yourself, Lord, thank you for taking that weight off my heart, because I have no idea why I was carrying that. And now my life is completely yours. Come to me, Lord Jesus. I am yours.
1: Amen. The inspiration for the show came about from two people, one which will be joining us in the next segment, my brother, and a former...
2: No, don't ever say former.
1: Okay.
2: Marine, always a Marine.
1: Well, not a former Marine. I was going to say that. I was going to talk about my other friend here.
2: Okay.
1: he's a former fallen away Catholic. So he's been to confession recently, but we're trying to get to confession regularly, but he works weird hours, so it's hard for him to get to confession. And just the overall availability of confession, which is lacking, at least here in Southern California. Most parishes I know offer confession once a week for 45 minutes or for an hour, or before Mass for 45 minutes. And a lot of times it's easy to get that schedule maintenance in. But for emergency situations, we'll be talking about it in the next segment. And then hopefully give you some good apologetics as how to defend confession. Because do you know how to defend confession before this in the scriptures, using scriptures, or how to explain to a Protestant? you know, this is why we confess our sins to a priest. This is why we don't go straight to God.
2: I just, my question will always be, well, even before I was like into our faith, like full blown, right? The one thing you do know is all authority comes from God, and he gives that authority to his apostles, and that authority are the ones who represent our priest persona in Christi. Amen. So in order for me to debate that, Anthony, I wouldn't be the best debater at it, because when Jesus spoke to me, even to this day, when Jesus speaks, I just obey his word.
1: Amen.
2: There's nothing to debate. Mm-hmm. He says, do this. He didn't say, go do whatever you feel like doing. He said, do this. And then he gives that authority to his apostles and says, this is what I want you to do. But even before his apostles, Anthony, we go back before the Exodus, right?
1: Right.
2: Leviticus.
1: Amen. So, and well, that's after Exodus, but.
2: After the Exodus. But we go to Moses too, yeah. Because you think about it, the chair of Moses, what did he do on that chair?
1: Amen. We showed in last week's episode, right? Was it this or the Throne Chasers? But how St. Irenaeus showed how there was always a representative of God's people on earth. Oh yeah, it was this. We couldn't separate outside of Peter's succession, okay? Because even before Peter, there was Moses, there was Abraham, and God always used someone as the head. But that's beside the point. The importance of confession is so that we can participate in the Eucharist. I know baptism first opens us up to that sacrament of
2: it's one of our first sacraments,
1: right? And but confession is the renewing of that baptismal state and going back and saying, okay, well, I did mess up, let me be renewed,
2: you know. And you stop and for a second and you go back to John the Baptist and Jesus. What's the first sacrament that Jesus displays? Is baptism by water, forgiveness of sins. But we're not saying Christ was guilty of any sin, but the descendants of the Holy Spirit upon you, that is very clear, because even God says, this is my beloved son and I am pleased, right? I mean,
1: yes.
2: There's the example of baptism, right? For instance, it's the first confession without a word.
1: Amen. And this is now high time to learn about our faith so that we can explain our faith. A new poll has come out saying that Gen Z is on fire for Jesus, and they're outranking baby boomers in church attendance.
2: Okay.
1: So they'll go to about two more services. Well, this is a Christian poll, but they'll go to two more services more than a baby boomer per month. Okay. So are they coming in and receiving confession? Do they understand the importance of confession? You know how much your church emphasizes the importance of this sacrament. You know how much emphasis we see by the availability of confession or the lines of confession. To me, it's like a chicken and egg situation. It's like, well, if there were more people, there would be more confessions. But if there were more confessions, there'd be less people. So it's like, what? But I don't know. But well, we'll get into it.
2: You know what, Anthony?
1: But what do you, Gen Z, more on fire.
2: And this is just my personal experience. Maybe that's what I've become every time. Hey, what's that line over there? It's confession. Maybe that's why I just don't even think about it anymore. I go to confession as much as I possibly can. I don't think about just doing it once a year. Every time I see a line, I just get in line and go to confession. I don't even think about that. Amen. So I guess also too, are we looking to go confess ourselves? Are we looking to go get that advice from the priest and persona in Christi? You know,
1: but again, this young generation coming into the church, they don't even know these terms, persona Christi. They don't even know what reconciliation is, the fact that it is confession. And then not only that, but penance is tied to it as well. And having to explain all of that is going to be tough, which is why we put on a bunch of conferences for your education. The next upcoming conference produced or brought to you by Virgin Most Powerful Radio is the Spiritual Warfare Conference in the Early Church, focusing on how the early church dealt with spiritual warfare. If you're interested in going back to the beginning, what Terry Barber says all the time, we got to be first century Christians again. Got to go back to our basics. Father Chad Ripperger, in the last spiritual warfare conference.
2: Amazing.
1: Yeah. Did how to battle ordinary temptation. Well, how did the first Christians battle the devil? And you're going to find the sacraments. You're going to find the relics. You're going to find binding prayers.
2: You're going to have to find saints, huh?
1: And what did they do? How to figure it all out? Well, you'll be able to learn about that coming up August 1st. In-person and live stream attendance. This is an online event as much as it is an in-person event. If you cannot make it, host a watch party. You can charge people like $2 for attendance, make a little ministry money. Use that to host another watch party later on with food next time. But anyway, use this to help grow the church, because we know the reason we're in this mess is because of lack of formation. And that's what Through His Wounds is all about.
2: And can I say an interesting word? That
1: reforming.
2: We, not just the reforming, but lack of education in our faith.
1: 100%.
2: Okay, I mean, I was once there, Anthony. You know, I was once there. You know, Catholic apologetics, I like getting into it. I'm not the best, but I love our history. I love the most important part of our faith, which is the actual events, all historic events, and our theology. Our theology cannot be broken. It is put into scripture and in facts. You know, it's a beautiful time to be a Catholic too. I mean, with all the challenges, it's still a beautiful time.
1: Amen.
2: 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Appreciate everybody out there.
1: Well, thank you for your support, and we will see you on the other side of the break as we talk more about the availability of confession and how to get more people to confession. We'll talk about that on the other side of the break on Through His Wounds on Virgin Most Powerful Radio. Happy Monday.

0: Welcome back to Through His Wounds, where we show you how to defeat all the doom and gloom, especially in your own hearts. Thank you for joining us on this Monday on Virgin Most Powerful Radio. The question is, why is it so hard to get to confession? Not necessarily because we don't have the will to go to confession, right? We all have that desire, but sometimes the parish just isn't available. I want to say hello to my younger brother on the other side right there, Aaron Acosta. Just so you're introduced to the people, you are in Texas, we're in California. What's it like being a Catholic? What's the state of the Catholic Church in Texas?
1: Texas? Okay. I mean, that's not a loaded question. So my experience, I've been out here in Texas since 2022. And yeah, I had no idea what Texas had in store in terms of belief system, faith. I mean, luckily the Catholic Church is everywhere here in the United States. Some more stronger than others. But my experience is that this is, I live on the Bible Belt. Texas is part of the Bible Belt, especially East Texas. And the
0: Bible thumping Christians.
1: The overwhelming number of Protestants definitely outweighs the number of Catholics. I mean, hold on.
0: So you probably don't even
1: definitely outweighs.
2: And it's interesting. It's a lot different in Corpus Christi.
1: Yes. There's a lot of people who have strong faith in a lot of things. So there's a lot of people into witchcraft, a lot of people into Protestantism, a lot of people in Catholicism. I mean, the first church I was going to had a Freemasons lodge across the street from the Catholic Church, literally right across. It wasn't like it was adjacent at all.
0: Yeah.
1: So there's people who believe in a lot of different things where I'm from.
0: Amen.
1: So with that being said, relating back to confession, there's not a lot of, let's just say, on fire people for the church to really build up its resources. Mm. So I would say a lot of it feels like the church could do a lot better. Like you were saying earlier, church only has confession for like 45 minutes to an hour.
0: Yeah.
1: There's still also just not a lot of people who are getting as involved as much, because it looks like Protestantism is more of the heavy
0: and we all know their approach heavy to sin, right? It's a lack of where they have a free grace, right? Repentance and confession isn't even part of the economy that earns us salvation. But we were talking off air, and you were making a lot of good points about how, you know, the priests don't really seem to be taking it serious, because even though it is for 45 minutes, you know, they show up late, or, you know, there's people who take too long, and the priest doesn't say, like, hey, you know what, you got to wrap it up, because there's a lot more people in line who need their
2: confession. That has a lot to do with it. You know, when we also have the, we can make an appointment to see our priest if we have a long discussion. We don't do that either. I know as Catholics, sometimes we fail to follow the rules. We want things to be very easy instead of saying, you know what, there's rules. And you know, these rules don't come from that we just made up overnight. They have a long lasting biblical events in our Catholic history that we should follow, you know, and one of those is making an appointment with your priest, you know, if you have that long confession.
0: Aaron?
1: I think the hardest part, I would say, is getting the priests to get involved, even if, for me personally, I would say, I have done the effort to email the church to try to get a hold of priests to set up confession times, because, you know, working and having a schedule where I'm volunteering for multiple things, it's really hard to get to that, like you said, what feels like 10-minute confession time slot. And so just this past 3 weeks, it took me a month to get confession set up with the priest out here. I had to email the church. I had to go to church on Sunday and see if I can talk to the priest there. And they say, oh, well, just go here, go there. And I kind of have a hard time understanding or sympathizing with the idea that confession has to be some Olympic, you know, sporting event for me to, you know, get my sacrament. And
3: I wish it was as easy as just like walking in and seeing if a priest is available. But I know what you mean. For me, I always tell people, when you message a priest, don't expect the immediate response. Give them at least 48 hours to respond. And they do respond. Like every single priest that I know, they will get back to me eventually. Now, you know, you're talking like you're just one person trying to get to confession. But
2: yeah, I'm the only one.
3: You are just one person. You know, there's a bunch of people that the priest is fighting for, obviously. But again, it's just that lack of emphasis. If there was, if you did go to the priest after mass and be like, hey, can I go to confession? You know, and his response is, well, you know, or it's like, okay, well, how can we figure this out?
1: Right. And they're not these churches only having one or two priests. Most of these churches have either, you know, rotating priests coming in, or there's even some like deacons who can help out with like other things to allot for the priest to take care of the sacraments, you would think. But it just really feels like when I was going through that process, and this is really recent, that the priests were passing me off to the next, Like at first I started talking off to the first priest. He sent me off to the second one. It wasn't until I got to the third priest that they transferred me over to. They were like, oh, okay, yeah, he has time. Mm-hmm. And I can't, it's not like we had any festivals going on. It's not like there was, it wasn't like during Lent. And so I think they're kind of pulled, a lot of priests feel like more people, or 50%, I would say, of Catholics are increasing their confession times during Lent. So I guess I feel if it's not Lent time, that they don't need to lock in per se. But
2: wow, you don't even think about that one, right?
1: Yeah, I mean, I'm terrified of dying tomorrow, you know, and not having confession today.
3: Yeah, and we're talking about like not necessarily scheduled maintenance, because there are available times that people do make confession, and you know. I go every 2 weeks, either on Thursday at St. John the Baptist or Wednesday at St. Therese, and if I can make it. Mm-hmm. But again, it is hard to schedule it. And even then, in case of an emergency, right? Somewhere extraordinary means where I need confession.
2: Yeah.
3: What is not necessarily available to us. I took a friend to Mass. And he wanted to get confession so bad. He was like, well, can I just go right now? And I was like, okay. I took him to the back of the sanctuary, said the priest, like, this is a fallen away Catholic, hasn't been to confession in 12 years. He needs to go to confession. And the priest was like, well, you know, this is not the time and place to do this, right? He ended up hearing the confession, but it's like, he gave him a really hard time. And I was like, well, this could turn him off from the Catholic faith.
1: Oh, yeah.
2: Yeah.
1: Oh, yeah.
2: Yeah.
3: But luckily for him, he's someone who needs someone in your face. And he got more inspired by that.
1: Yeah, like for me, my confession times at my Mass, I just looked it up right now just to double check, but it's only from 11 a.m. to 11:45 a.m. Friday morning. That's it.
3: Yeah, so they probably have a noon Mass that they're got to prep
1: if for. If you work on Fridays, you better quit your job just so you can be Catholic.
3: It's not easy, but again, we're going to be showing why it's necessary to confess your sins. In that battle, do you ever have arguments? I know you're on the Bible Belt. How would you, you know, confession? You stick around for the next episode if you don't have an argument, but what would you say, wrong?
1: Sorry, could you repeat the question real quick?
3: What is the emphasis of confession? How would you talk about it to a Protestant, like to emphasize it?
1: Oh, yeah. Oh, I love that. Yeah, especially being out here in, the Bible Belt, where there's a lot more Protestants. It's always fun to talk about things like confession and Mary. You know, they love talking about those things.
3: Yeah, Jesus is coming again.
1: So for confession, I always, I know they always feel a little bit, they go 50-50. You tell them like, hey, you know, it is important to confess your sins out loud and talk about it, you know, as important and as special the relationship you have individually with God, and you want to talk to only him about it. I mean, there is a lot of power in saying out loud your sins.
2: Yes.
1: It's shooting down your pride.
2: Amen.
1: It's gaining that humility.
3: There's two steps to forgiveness, and, just so you know. Just real quick, just to supplement you. One, to forgive someone in your own heart. And the second step is to go out and ask them for forgiveness.
1: But yes, confession, they see it as, I don't know, it's like they, well, I'm a lot of, around a lot of Protestants who are closer to like my age. So I have a lot of, you know, new hip, you know, concert loving Protestants. And so they see confession as definitely more of like, that's ancient kind of stuff.
2: That's interesting how they hold things as like a symbolic, and it's not a, something that was asked, you know, it's not something that was a literally, you know, Jesus says, do this. He didn't say, start doing whatever you want. So it's basics, you know, reconciliation is a sacrament. To reconcile with Christ takes you to that next level of a relationship with your Father in heaven.
3: And,
2: you know,
3: and it even says in a poll from March 2026, okay, just recently, 70% of Catholics want to go to confession. That's what it says. Yeah. Now, we're in this predicament of we get a bunch of people to go to confession, and then it becomes like a trend, but then is it going to stay trending? Are the confessionals still going to be out there? Are we going to go back to a time where priests are sitting in the confessional waiting for someone to show up? Because what's worse, okay, the priest not being available and everyone wanting a confession, yeah, that's pretty bad. Or, you know, it would be terrible if the priest, if no one showed up to confession, right? So we're in this little red zone where we can't really get all, but what we need is, again, just a restoration of the priesthood, establishing that they are the ones with the sacramental power. And then the devotion to the sacraments, which is what is lacking among young people, because devotion in general is lacking amongst young people.
1: I mean, I 100% agree. I mean, it's a blessing and a curse, what feels like, that we do have these people yearning for confessions to be more regular, you know, as, like you said, opposed to the contrary, you know, no one wanting to go. That would be a huge red flag. But I think a lot of the problems, too, also stem from the church is the clergy's numbers have been kind of dwindling. I mean, it's been kind of fluctuating the last couple years since kind of Pope Francis, but before that we had a huge drop in you know, newly ordained priests. Amen. And so, you know,
3: just one last
1: being like
3: closing thought. Hey,
1: go ahead.
3: One last closing thought. You got 10 seconds. Oh, okay.
1: Well, I would just say being in a different state of the country from you, I would just say that the same struggles I saw in California seem actually more severe than they did here in Texas when it comes to

0: Welcome back to Through His Wounds, where we show you how to defeat all those wicked goons. Joined here with my brother, I just wanted to let you give one final thought, one piece of encouragement to all those Catholics in Texas and in the United States.
1: Yeah, thank you again for having me. I just want to say that too, brother. Thank you.
0: Hey, having fun.
2: Right.
1: You love the show. Yeah, I would just say that the priests, it's not like they're doing nothing. It's not like they're scrolling through TikTok. It's not like they're just doing YouTube or Instagram, Facebook, whatever's out there. So hound them, you know, obviously don't pester them, but definitely poke them a bit, you know, poke them a bit. Be like, hey, I want more confession times. Is there any way we can set up confession times? That's a big reason why I joined the Knights of Columbus, and I'm trying to get into more organizations so that I could have a little bit more influence to get them to get into confession more, get into groups where we're tackling the youth, especially since we have a lot of young Catholics craving it. Mm-hmm. Don't be hesitant to talk to your priest like he's your neighbor and let him know, like, hey, you know, I would love to receive the sacrament of confession a lot more since I'm pagan, you know? So, I know a lot of other Catholics feel the same way. So I would just suggest, you know, or just say, you know, keep trying at it. I think God judges the heart a little bit differently when you're acknowledging your sins versus someone who feels like, well, I know just Jesus loves me and everything's good and dandy. All I have to do is believe in Jesus. But there's a lot more we need to do.
2: You know what? And then when you stop and you see the analogy of the Bible and all the works that the apostles did and all the saints and all those who have been accountability. Noah, for instance, took the work. He tended to the animals, tended to the beginnings of the chair, you know, and, you know, we see all that in it. Sometimes even us as the lay, we sometimes need to work, and sometimes we want, but sometimes it's like, are you willing to work for me just a little bit harder? Yeah. That's also to an understanding.
0: I think the more
1: go ahead. I was going to say, I used to get kind of offended when it was really like, when it has felt extremely hard to get the confession and a struggle, you know, it makes me think of him leaving the 99 for that one. And I think when you have all these people talking about confession and you have more people talking about confession, it's going to look like the shepherds will leave the 99 for the one that went astray. And so, like I said, I used to feel really offended by it, but now I just understand that it's always going to be a two-way street. And sometimes, you know, like with relationships, you got to work 99% of the time for their 1%. And so, I guess being a Catholic man too, you gotta just go. You can't let it affect you whatsoever, because that's when doubt comes in. That's when, you know, the weasels, the snakes come in, the demons, and they start to attack. They're like, you know, there's no point. Like, they don't care. Yeah, you know,
0: 100%. And I think the longer you wait to go to confession, the harder it's gonna get. It's easier when it's routine to, you know, confess over and over again and open yourself up. And then not only that, but you get better examinations the more you practice examinations. So there's always something deeper with the Catholic faith. It's not just, you know, you confess your sins, you go home, sin again, confess your sins. No, we're examining ourselves, fleshing it out so that we can be made pure, right? Because ultimately we're trying to receive communion here.
2: Amen.
0: We're ultimately trying to be in union with God in the flesh.
2: And be worthy of that holy sacrament.
0: Confession is a necessary part of that.
2: Yeah. To be worthy of that
1: holy sacrament. I want everlasting life.
0: Amen.
2: Yeah.
0: Amen.
2: I want that.
0: And you've got to do that, works. The works of God. What works must we work in order to be pleasing to God? That's what they said to Jesus. And he said, I am the bread of life.
2: And you know what's interesting is that Saint Benedict has something that sometimes maybe we look always forward to the priest, but Saint Benedict has something very special in his writings. To confess one's past sins to God daily in prayer with tears and signs, and to amend them for the future.
0: Amen.
2: You know, that's Saint Benedict.
0: Aaron, before we let you go, is there anything Shout out to a priest that you know or something. YouTuber.
2: Hey, yeah. Church, huh?
0: Shout out to the church.
1: If anyone's in Tyler, Texas, come to the Cathedral of the Immaculate Conception. They have another church called the Chapel of Saints Peter and Paul. All the priests kind of work together. They kind of go back and forth from those churches. And if there's any priests out there that are listening from Tyler, Texas, please open up the Mass to more confessions. Open up the church, I mean, to more confessions. Would love to go. And if you're a Protestant in Tyler, try and meet me at those churches. Try to convince me maybe that confession isn't good for you or Catholic Church is wrong. I'd love to talk to you.
0: All right. Well, thank you, bro. I'll talk to you later. Thank you, love you, man.
1: Yeah.
2: Take care of yourself, Aaron. Nice meeting you, brother.
0: Thank you, Rich. Woo! I'm going to let you go, and I'll put this on stage. Okay. Well, again, this conversation came about through going to masstimes.org and seeing, typing in my zip code and seeing all the pins pop up for mass. And then I changed the setting from mass to confession. And then all those pins like disappeared. It's like, well, where did they go? Like if there's mass, there's got to be confession, right? So God loves us so much. He's willing to become sin so that he can die to sin so that we can be freed of sin. Did you know that Jesus was in the garden with Adam and Eve? The Lord, when after they sinned and in order to clean them so that they would not feel the shame of their sin, what did God do? The Lord God made garments of skin for a man and his wife and clothed them. And my question is, how do you get just the skin of an animal?
2: And which what do you gotta skin do, first? Do you think it came from?
0: Oh, it's got to be a lamb.
2: It's got to be the lamb.
0: But how do you get just the skin? If you wanted to take the skin of something, you would have to drain its blood first.
2: The sack.
0: If you wanted just the skin, you had to drain it. Its blood.
2: Amen.
0: Which is why we go on to say, without the shedding of blood, there is no forgiveness of sins.
2: Mm-mm.
0: But what does it mean that Jesus shed his blood? Here it is in Galatians, where we're talking about the fulfillment of the law. And we're trying to convince the Judaizers, those who demand new Christians be circumcised. We're trying to convince them that the law is fulfilled now. So this is what it says. For all who rely on works of the law are under a curse, for it is written, cursed is everyone who does not observe and obey all things written in the book of the law, right? Because of their transgressions, because of their hardened hearts, God established the covenant of Moses and set up these laws. Now it is evident that no one is justified before God by the law. The one who is righteous will live by faith, but the law does not rest on faith. On the contrary, whoever does the works of the law will live by them. Christ redeem us. Here we go. This is the big chunk, okay?
2: Yes.
0: Christ redeem us from the curse of the law by becoming a curse for us.
2: The sacrifice, Anthony.
0: Jesus Christ is a curse? What? No? What? No.
2: No, it's no. Not. Don't make sense.
0: They'll twist it like that.
2: Well, yeah.
0: For it is written, cursed is everyone who hangs on a tree. Obviously, we've been getting into some biblical theology, and you got to go to the cross references in order to understand what it means by a curse hanging on a tree.
2: And you know, St. Ignatius of Loyola talks about hanging out in Gethsemane, putting yourself in the place and hanging next to Christ on that cross, being with Christ at Calvary. So we're really talking about that sacrifice, the ultimate sacrifice for our sins.
0: Amen. You know? And imagining when he says, I absolve you of all your sins in the name of the Father. Okay, what does it mean to do in the name? Okay, but Jesus is that curse, and he takes upon that curse. So it says in Deuteronomy what St. Paul is quoting in Galatians, for his corpse must not remain all night upon a tree. Tell me if this reminds you of Jesus. You shall bury him the same day, for anyone hung on a tree is under God's curse. You must not defile the land that the Lord is given for your possessions. But Peter even goes further, as it says, we must obey God rather than any human authority of our God. The God of our ancestors raised up Jesus, who you had killed by hanging him on a tree. So the sin goes to the tree. But what happens after that? What does Christ stay on that tree? No, he's resurrected. He's conquered. Yes. He wins over the curse. So now, in order that we be able to conquer over that curse, what do? We live out the gospel message. And this is it right here. From St. Paul says to Cornelius, or St. Peter says to Cornelius, I truly understand that God shows no partiality, but in every nation, anyone who fears him and does what is right and acceptable to him, you know the message he sent to the people of Israel, preaching peace by Jesus Christ. He, Lord, over all, even death. The message spread out through Judea in Galilee after baptism that John announced how God anointed Jesus of the Nazarene with the Holy Spirit, with the power, and how he went out doing and healing all those who were oppressed by the devil. Healing all those who were oppressed of the devil. Now Jesus commands us to preach to the people and to testify that he is ordained by God and judge over the living and the dead.
2: That's scripture. That is scripture.
0: How Jesus Christ's blood reigns over all the sins, all the transgressions, and we are healed through him.

0: Welcome back to Through His Wounds, where the show is over far too soon. Only have 15 minutes left to convince you to get to confession.
1: So scripture, Anthony, should I just hit scripture really quick? So we're going to go into scripture because we got St. Benedict who outlines a lot of stuff in scripture. Luke 13, verse 3, repent, for you will likewise perish. Mark 1:15, repent and believe in the gospel. Right?
0: But confess.
1: Confess yeah. openly. And that we're going to.
0: And my question is, was there confession in the Old Testament? How do we show that in the Old Testament they were confessing their sins? Well, here's what I would do. I would go to Leviticus. I would Google how many different types of offerings are in Leviticus. Find an article, pull it up, show it to the Protestant, be like, look at all these different offerings. You have burnt offerings, grain offerings, peace offerings, purification offerings, guilt offerings, okay? And even within those offerings, there's other different types of offerings, like wave offerings, votive offerings, and all these. Here's the thing. The priest had to give a certain type of offering based on a certain type of thing you'd done. So how did the priest know what type of offering to offer? Did the Holy Spirit just give him the idea?
1: No,
0: you actually had to confess to the Levitical priest what your sin was so they would know what type of offering to make.
1: And St. Benedict points one thing out. I know we're doing this on Fridays, Anthony, St. Benedict, but St. Benedict says, hide nothing from your spiritual father. This reflects the biblical practice of bringing sin into the light.
0: Amen. St. Therese of Avila was a saint who saw her confessor, not just as a priest, not just as a spiritual father, but as Jesus Christ himself. And that's how we should be seeing the confessional, that we are going up to Jesus. And that's why when we do the St. Ignatius spiritual exercises, when we do the St. Francis de Sales Introduction to Devotion, and they want us to colloquially or familiarly talk to Jesus when we're praying, and talk to him like he's our friend, like we know him, like he can relate to us. It's because in the confessional, that's where we need to be, as open and understand that he is as understanding as he says he is. Okay? This is what it says in Ezekiel. Know that all lives are mine. The life of the parent as well as the life of the child is mine. The only person who is not, who sins, the only person who sins, they shall die.
1: Well, boom.
0: Boom. And then I would love to relate it to the Chronicles of Narnia, guys. I know all you young kids have seen the movie out there. So when Edmund is found as a traitor to Aslan's army, the queen comes to sacrifice Edmund on the stone table. Aslan comes to take his place so that he will die instead of the traitor. But because Aslan's blood is innocent, or he has not traitor, and she goes through this ritual of traitor, the stone table cracks, and Aslan is resurrected. Okay, that's kind of what happens here in Jesus carrying a cross and us uniting our sins to him.
1: So let me give you what St. Benedict teaches on something, Anthony.
0: I should say giving up our sins
1: to reveal. Mm-hmm. To the spiritual father, the evil thoughts that come from one's heart. And then let me get into the scripture on that. James 15, verse 16. Therefore, confess your sins to one another. John 1:19. If we confess our sins, he is faithful and just. Psalms 32, verse 5. I acknowledge my sins to you. Hide nothing from your spiritual father. We said that a little bit earlier. So that's something that we confess. So that relationship, to humble yourself, and this, the whole site is humility, humility to the Father, humility to Christ.
0: Acts 8, starting in verse 29, the Spirit said to Philip, go over there to this chariot and join it. So Philip ran up and heard it, reading the prophet Isaiah. He asked, do you understand what I'm reading? Now, where is he reading in the prophet Isaiah? I'll tell you. Isaiah 53, where we get the prophecy of Jesus dying without any transgression. Okay? He says, do you understand what you're reading? How can I understand unless someone guides me? This person says. And he invited Philip to get in and step beside him. And we go all the way down to 38 where it says, he commanded the chariot to stop. And the eunuch went down in the water and Philip baptized him. Philip began to speak, saying the scripture. He proclaimed to him the good news. What is the good news? What is the gospel message, guys? Because that's what good news is. Good news means the gospel. So when Philip goes to this guy in the chariot and starts reading him the scriptures, he proclaims the good news. What is it? Repent and believe in the gospel. The good news about Jesus Christ is that he died for our transgressions.
1: And what remember, are we told at the end of Mass, Anthony?
0: I'm going to pull up Isaiah 53 right now.
1: And what are we told at the end of Mass?
0: What? Tell me.
1: Go and proclaim the good news, right?
0: Amen.
1: So
0: this guy was reading Isaiah 53 right here. Surely he has bore our infirmities and carried our diseases. Yet we accounted him stricken, struck down by God, and afflicted. But he was wounded for our transgressions, crushed for our iniquities. Upon him the punishment that made us whole, and by his bruises we were healed.
1: Wow.
0: He's this guy sitting there reading Isaiah 53. Philip's walking by, and the Holy Spirit tells him, hey, look at that. And Philip looks, and he's like, oh, shoot, Isaiah 53. How should I evangelize him? Do you know what you're doing here? Well, he said that now everyone who goes out in his name, in Jesus' name, it will be healed. And what does the priest do at the end of confession? I absolve your sins in the name of the Father.
1: Father, and the Son, and of the Holy Spirit.
0: Oh, it's so good.
1: So guess what Saint Benedict echoes, and he tells his monks,

0: I'd rather do it now. I'd rather at least I want to get, you know, God has a book up in heaven. And he's checking things off. I want to have a check mark saying, you know what? At least he was trying.
1: Hear the words of St. Peter when he says, when he was abused, he did not return abuse. When he suffered, he did not threaten. But he entrusted himself to the one who judges justly. He himself bore our sins in his body on the cross, so that having died to sin,
0: yes.
1: Okay, that's Deuteronomy. He's quoting Deuteronomy and Isaiah. Remember in Deuteronomy we quoted it. Let me record it for you again.
0: Sounds funny when you're saying that? I mean, no, finish that one, and then I'll get into it, because I'm sorry about that one.
1: His corpse must not remain all night upon the tree. They shall bury him the same day, for anyone hung on the tree is under God's curse. Okay? And having died in my live righteous by his wounds, you have been healed, for you were going astray like sheep, but now you have returned to the shepherd, your guardian, your souls. That's Peter, again, reading into Isaiah and seeing that this is the Christ who is going to forgive our sins. Okay? But again, it's about confessing your sins with your mouth. There's two steps to forgiveness. One is forgiveness in your heart.
0: Yes.
1: And then you have to ask for forgiveness for the person you offended.
0: You know what? Really quick on this one. Confession is part of continual conversion, Anthony. Luke 13, verse 3. Unless you repent, you will be likewise perish. You will likewise perish. Mark 1:15. Repent and believe in the gospel. The church authority forgives sin. Mm. You know, and this is just, you know, a daily examination of conscience. Where did we hear this before, Anthony? What other saint gives us on this first week tells us you will examine your conscience daily from the second that you wake up to the second that you go to sleep to the second before you go to sleep. Pray that your conscience is free of sin.
1: Amen.
0: Who is that? Who do we do?
1: St.
0: Ignatius of Loyola.
1: Amen.
0: The first week, examination of conscience.
1: Everything in the spiritual world is forever. I don't know where I got this from, but this is true. Everything in the spiritual world is forever. All our marks are indelible. The only thing to wash away those dark marks, the things that stain our souls, the only thing that erase them from eternity is the blood of Jesus Christ. Because we know, according to Hebrews 9:22, that without the shedding of blood, there is no forgiveness of sins. There is no remission of sins. Okay, but they're quoting here, Leviticus, for the life of the flesh is in the blood. So the blood, the life, the way they saw it was the blood leaving the flesh meant the soul left the body. So the life of the flesh is in the blood, and I have given it to you for making atonement for our lives on the altar.
0: Where is Christ? On the altar.
1: Because what do we go to confession for?
0: The Holy Eucharist.
1: To prepare us for the altar.
0: And where is he at? On the altar, the Holy Eucharist, the tabernacle.
1: Amen. As we're absolved for sins, absolved, we participate in Christ's sacrifice, right? We are able to participate that by going to Mass, by going and participating at the altar. For as life, it is blood that makes atonement. Jesus' blood, which washes away every stain.
0: Wow.
1: Join us for the next Virgin Most Powerful Radio event here at the historic Sacred Heart Chapel. All those invited will learn how to defend yourselves in spiritual warfare according to the early church. If you want to get back to basics, if you want to stop listening to what these Roman Catholics think, you know, figure out what the church did in the early stages when Rome was being built up. We're Roman Catholics here, guys, and I'm just saying.
0: Yeah, and you know what? A quick shout out to Brother Alex, Brother Bernie, Fletcher, you know, my brother Knights, and to the family that was at St. John Vianney. And, you know, late 90, the gentleman passed away, and she completed a mission of bringing her husband to Our Lady of Fatima. I think that's a very beautiful

0: whole story. Maybe we'll get into it a little bit more next time. But amen. God bless them. God protect them. And God love them.
1: Thank you for joining us on Through His Wounds, Virgin Most Powerful Radio. We'll see you on Friday's Full Sheen Ahead. On the other

0: Welcome to the Truth and Justice Show here on Virgin Most Powerful Radio. It's Monday. Father Thomas Kohler stepping in to talk about Carmelite prayer. Father, welcome, my friend.
1: Thank you, Terry. Actually, if I can just tweak that a little bit, just prayer. Because if I say Carmelite prayer, then somebody's going to think, well, I grew up with the Dominicans, or I grew up with the Jesuits. I mean, there are schools of prayer, that's true.
0: Of course.
1: But they all start to dovetail once you get, you know, past just the basics of vocal prayer and meditation. They're all different ways to the same end, which is, as Pope Benedict said, you know, the Christian faith, Christian life is a living, an encounter with a living person, capital P, with Jesus. So how that happens exactly, and I'm just here because, if a Carmelite doesn't talk about prayer, we got problems.
0: Exactly. What we have a definition of, St. Teresa of Avila has that definition of prayer. It's in the Catechism of the Catholic Church. I would consider that kind of like not just Carmelite spirituality. When it's in the Catechism, it's
1: no. I mean, our two founders, Teresa and John of the Cross, are both doctors of prayer for the universal church.
0: There you go.
1: So, I mean, they're doctors of the church, but their specialty is, you know, helping a person take the next good step towards union with God, which happens, you know, as the Catechism says, you know, through the four pillars, through the scriptures, the creed, then how you live it out. I mean, how you enter into that story of Jesus through the sacraments, and then how to live it out coherently through the Ten Commandments, but then on the deepest level, the level of the heart, through that story of a soul, prayer. So anyway, that's my, that's what got me going, 44 and a half, 46 years ago almost now, when I was working as a camp counselor in France and Switzerland and started to read John of the Cross's Ascent of Mount Carmel, and thought to myself, I have never heard anybody talk like this. This person is either insane.
0: That's cute.
1: Or what he's saying is the most incredible thing in the world, which is that you God is in love with you, and you can return the favor. You can fall in love with him.
0: Incredible.
1: So anyway, and so last time we spoke about, I think we focused on Teresa saying that just keep your eyes on him. So that goes back to Benedict the 16th, right? A living encounter with a person. If you take your eyes off of him, how are you going to have a living encounter then? So that's that ascetic part that we can work on constantly. Teresa says, carry an image of him in your pocket if you need to be reminded, you know, of what he looks like. Even if somebody said recently, well, we don't even know what Jesus looks like. I said, yeah, but it's remarkable how all the images of him have a certain common thread.
0: Yeah, they do.
1: So that does suggest something. And then we talked about how he's always, so he takes the initiative. That's the basic thing about prayer. And the Carmelites, I hope everywhere in the world, when they start talking about prayer, that they start with that. Namely, here's John of the Cross. This is the living flame of love. Stanza 3, paragraph 28, the beginning. In the first place, it should be known that if a person is seeking God, his beloved is seeking him much more.
0: Mm, isn't that true?
1: He takes the initiative.
0: Yeah.
1: We just have to learn to respond to him. And then he also says, a couple paragraphs above that in 26, he says, the desire for God is the preparation for union with him. So if I have a desire for him, you know, I seek him, asking him, I'm knocking on the door, I'm seeking him, I need to recognize that he's at work already. Yeah. I wouldn't have that desire, like Father Mike Schmitz likes to say on his Bible in the Year and Catechism in the Year. All prayer is a response already.
0: Yeah.
1: The desire, even the desire for prayer. Anything you want to say about that?
0: No, I was just going to say that this whole point of prayer, I mean, I like what Fulton Sheen, I always have to have my Bush and Sheen quote in there.
1: Especially with his canonization.
0: Some people look on prayer like an aviator looks on a parachute. He hopes he doesn't have to use it. Now that's because the world we live in, Father, let's be honest.
1: Yeah.
0: That they don't know, they don't appreciate the power of prayer and the need for it. So fundamentally, you said as a young man, I mean, you were in your 20s, I think.
1: I was 22.
0: Okay, 22 years old, and John of the Cross just knocked you off. Excuse me, your horse, if you're
1: a horse. I wish.
0: Literally,
1: I wish it was a horse.
0: Yeah, literally, it moved you. So I want to ask this question because, you know, I meet so many Catholics in my own life that say, yeah, I go to church on Sunday, but have never been introduced to any kind of prayer life.
1: Yeah, I think everybody kind of assumes that you just pick it up along the way.
0: And that's not true.
1: No, there's certain do's and don'ts, things that work better and things that don't. But, you know, let me go back to what later in life now, you know, as you've seen me do over and over again and masses here, pull out my baptismal certificate
0: that's
1: because,
0: right.
1: you know, you have so many listeners, I'm sure. And people that that know Virgin Most Powerful Radio, that have made their total consecration to Jesus through Mary, right?
0: Oh, yeah, of course.
1: And St. Joseph. Yeah. Well, St. Louis de Montfort, that's in the context of renewing your baptismal, it's meant to help you to renew your baptismal Amen. Consecration, right?
0: Amen.
1: So, and that gets back to the unsung, presupposed, but often overlooked foundation to all of our whole relationship with the Lord, which is that he took the initiative when we, you know, even if we were baptized as adults, I mean, we couldn't work for that. It was a free gift.
0: Right.
1: Now, we had to go to classes and things, but you can't work off original sin. You know, a mortal sin cannot be paid for. It's an insurmountable debt, right? So then he writes it off and adopts us into his family, and now we're beloved, royal, awesome sons and daughters. Mm-hmm. That foundation that we take for granted, but it starts to come back to bite us when we do take it for granted, and that's why I keep emphasizing to people, please just, you know, the easy first step is just call your church of baptism, ask them the date, tell them to send you a copy. Somebody just told me recently, it floored me. Hmm. They asked for a copy and they were told it's going to be $25.
0: That's standard now.
1: $25?
0: Yeah, I know that for a fact.
1: Just for a piece of paper?
0: Yep.
1: Wow. So anyway, okay, yeah, maybe you got to work for that. But you didn't have to work for the actual baptism. It was free. It was a free gift. But even if you don't get the certificate, but then to celebrate the date, renew your baptismal promises regularly. Because why? Because without that, it's going to be more difficult to feel, not just think about every once in a while, but mm-hmm. to feel as an ongoing basic foundation of my relationship with the Lord, my prayer life, that I'm a beloved son or daughter. Mm-hmm. It's going to be easier if I see that baptismal certificate, if I frame it, I celebrate it, encourage others to do it, to keep going back to that. Wow. Well, Lord, I don't feel like your beloved son or daughter right now. You got to help me because without that, I'm just going to go back and default to my performance mentality. They got to work for your love. You know, like the older son in the parable, right. I mean, in the parable of the prodigal father, prodigal son, that the older son, that's the bigger problem than the younger one. The younger one comes back and, you know, he lets himself be dressed in the finest robe and have the party thrown for him. He's ridiculous. You know, as Father Mike Schmitz also likes to say, he's relentlessly pursued and he's ridiculously celebrated. Mm-hmm. But the older son, who's also the father's trying to relentlessly pursue, but he won't let it.
0: Right.
1: Because I have done this, this, this, and this. Now you should be giving me this, this, and this.
0: Right.
1: Instead of like, it's all yours already. You don't have to work for it. So that's non-negotiable basis for all prayer that we have to keep working on. And I'd like to give a shout out to,
0: please.
1: You probably know them.
0: Please.
1: I think it's Jim and Joanna Schuster.
0: Oh, yeah, of course.
1: Yeah.
0: My wife went to one of their
1: Catholic Revival Ministries.
0: Sure.
1: Well, they have this wonderful mindset healing uh-huh. set of talks, eight talks, and one of them is on beloved sons and daughters.
0: Awesome.
1: Or sons and daughters. Mm-hmm. So I would highly recommend that a person, somebody get a hold of that and just keep listening to it again and again, because we all need help to not fall back into that performance mindset, which really does need to be healed.
0: Well said.
1: Anyway.
0: I want to break because we're going to take a quick break, but I want to remind everybody we have about eight more seats on the second bus. We're going to have it in St. Louis, Missouri, for the beatification of Archbishop Fulton Sheen. We'll meet you in St. Louis, and from there, you'll go to Fulton Sheen's actual museum there in Peoria after the beatification, and also his birthplace. We'll go by his house and a few other places that I think you'll find interesting. The way to come is go to our website, vmpr.org, look under events. Also, if you don't want to do it on a computer and you just like to tell, hey, sign me up, call toll-free at 877-526-2151. I'll repeat that number, 877-526-2151. When we come back, we're going to talk more about prayer and how it can energize you in your relationship with Jesus Christ and his bride, the church. Stay with us, family. We'll be back after a very, very quick break.

0: Welcome back to the Truth and Justice Show. Father Tom Kohler is here with us talking on prayer. Father, you know, you think about the use of time that God gives us, you know, moment by moment. He gives us this time in our life. And you have to ask yourself, what's the most efficacious thing I can do with the time that God has given to me? And I know we have our daily duties that we do as husbands and wives and children. But the time that's been given to us, I ask the question to me, this bald-headed old man, am I giving enough?
1: Hey, I resemble that remark.
0: I knew you'd say that. Yeah, that was cute. Are we giving God the time that, I want to say he deserves, but that we actually benefit a whole lot more? I mean, God doesn't benefit, so to speak, like us, but we benefit. The time we spend in prayer will come back and give us much more than somebody can give you watching a ball game or going through YouTube and watching different YouTube stations, because prayer brings us closer to the person of Christ. And so that's why I'm excited that you're willing to come and talk about prayer, whether it's praying the rosary you know, all the contemplatives, you know, all these different. This is exciting because we don't hear enough of this in our life. Even, I mean, I don't take this personal. we don't hear enough about the power of prayer, even on Sundays, enough. That's just my take. I think that we need more of that. Go ahead.
1: Well, yes. I mean, when I was stationed at St. Therese, not mm-hmm. this last round recently, but like 30 years ago, I remember a person coming up afterwards and saying, finally, we heard something about prayer. Mm-hmm. He's like, wait, this is a Carmelite, this Calvinist Carmelite church, and
0: wow.
1: And you don't hear about, you know, how to have a deeper friendship. Like you said, you know, Teresa's definition of prayer,
0: yeah,
1: the conversation between friends with someone whom you trust, loves you. Not you love him, first of all, but he loves you,
0: exactly.
1: So you can relax.
0: Right.
1: And by the way, speaking of prayer, so just to, you know, a lot of times he'll, even if we're just basically just starting to come back, you know, like me, I mean, I didn't grow up praying the rosary and over there in Switzerland on a free day at the camp. I wandered over to another town and there was this church there, beautiful church. I didn't know what it was, but they were praying the rosary.
0: Wow.
1: And that's when I first started to,
0: really?
1: They were cloistered Dominican nuns, I found out later on. So, but however a person's praying, she says in the fourth mansion mm-hmm. of her interior castle, St. Teresa, that sometimes wherever we're at, he'll give us a glimpse of the far horizon, you know, where we're headed to kind of, you know, tip us off and make us want, you know, motivate us to keep going.
0: Yeah.
1: Let him love you right where you are. That's good. But don't stop. And everybody can go even deeper. No, there's no bottom to it. So I say that because today, as a glimpse of where we're headed, this is the feast of the transpiercing of St. Teresa's heart by an angel, a seraphim, with a burning arrow right into her heart that set her on fire.
0: Wow.
1: And it's immortalized by that Bernini statue in Rome, the famous one with the angel, and it's just a glorious statue. Anyway, that's today's feast. And, you know, you think, oh, yeah, but I don't have that burning love for God or his, you know, feel his love burning up my heart. Yeah, not now, but you will one day. I mean, that's the definition of heaven, basically. Yeah. And it's meant to start in this life. So, and Teresa didn't, you know, stand on her merits either and go, well, you know, finally he acknowledged that, you know, what a holy person I am, and now I have this special experience. No, she just kept trying to surrender to him, and she suffered from that performance mentality too, because when she first entered the Carmelite, there weren't any discounts; they were regular Carmelites nuns there in Avila when she was 20 or 22, I forget now, 18 years old. Anyway, she was very young, and And she just fell into this thing of imitating other nuns and working really hard at her ascetic life and doing all kinds of bizarre, even penances mm-hmm. and things. And then the Lord, you know, gradually made her realize that you can't buy my love. That's not going to do it. I mean, that's, you know, it's a help. You got to have some kind of ascetic life. I think Fulton Sheen said that a priest's, well, anybody, but especially a priest's vocation is starting to go when he, one of the basic things that he does is he stops having any kind of a regular mortification in his life.
0: Yeah, in prayer
1: like
0: life.
1: Around food or yeah, whatever, sleep,
0: yeah,
1: things like that.
0: Yep,
1: so,
0: well said.
1: But you mentioned, we were talking about the rosary. Yeah. Teresa addresses that in chapter, I think towards the end of chapter 30 or 31 of The Way of Perfection, mm-hmm. that be careful. She says, I know people who the Lord's trying to take them deeper in a deeper into a deeper prayer life, deeper friendship, intimacy with Him.
0: Yeah.
1: And some people, it's just through the basic prayers.
0: Yeah.
1: You know, we don't have to think that a basic prayer like the Our Father and the Hail Mary, well, that's just so basic. That can't be, mm-hmm. I got to get further than that. She's like, no, if you pray it well. And she said, I know a nun who was tied to these Our Fathers and a certain number every day because she didn't know how to read. So she wasn't a choir nun. She couldn't do the Liturgy of the Hours. But she said that when she talked about how she couldn't finish the set number of Our Fathers each day, and that bothered her, and she kept trying, because she would lose. And then I asked her, St. Teresa says, well, what was the problem? What was she doing? She says, I lose track. And I realized that she was being raised to perfect contemplation, wow. while she was praying these basic vocal prayers.
0: Incredible.
1: And so she then warns people, so be careful when you pray the rosary or you do your vocal prayers to not fall into that trap of being like someone who's trying to get a job done. Instead yeah. of someone who's actually talking, you know, remembering who I'm speaking to who I am, and what am I actually saying? You know, is it just Our Father art in heaven, hallowed be thy name. Thy kingdom come, thy will be done on earth as it is. I mean, sometimes, I mean, I can understand why some people fall away from the church for a while, because it's like, when they're, if they're around people who pray like that, that doesn't sound like I'm talking to an actual person.
0: Father,
1: nobody talks like that to another real person.
0: Right, no. Let me jump in and ask you a question. Remember Father Ken Roberts? Remember him?
1: Yeah, the Playboy priest.
0: Playboy priest. And
1: right.
0: He had a talk on the rosary that I reported, and I've been promoting for many, many years. And this was like the 1980s, early 82.
1: Uh-huh, I remember.
0: And he said that he prays the rosary with background music, meaning the Hail Marys. He doesn't think, what he does is he uses the Hail Mary while he's saying the Hail Mary by heart, because it's in his head. You know, he's got
1: his heart.
0: It's a muscle memory, so to speak, of his mind.
1: Mm-hmm.
0: But he's thinking about the mystery in some application. And would that type of prayer, in other words, when somebody is praying the rosary, I know some people say, well, I just center myself on making sure I say the prayers properly and slowly, and don't run through it, and I don't really think about much of the mystery because that's about all I can really do correctly. You know, I've heard him tell me that because I've encouraged him to.
1: I'm not laughing at. Laughing with.
0: Sorry. Well, yeah, because you can appreciate that. I think.
1: Yeah. No, I mean that's one of the ways. It's why that's why the church was inspired to promote it, because the Our Father and the Hail Mary, those are biblical prayers.
0: Yes.
1: So those are eternal words.
0: Yes.
1: And it's good to try to say them well.
0: That's right.
1: At the same time, I would say, you know, I've been around people who are so reverent, they play them so slowly,
0: mm-hmm.
1: that again, I'm like, okay, that's your devotion. But if you're praying in a group,
0: that's a distraction.
1: That's a, you know, nobody talks like, again, nobody talks like that to another real person.
0: Yeah, that's right.
1: Terry Barber, I am so grateful that I am on your show.
0: Oh, give me
1: now,
0: a break.
1: I'm not, you know, I mean, just be normal.
0: Exactly.
1: You know? And then, yes, like Father Ken's pointing out, mm-hmm. the end all and be all is not to say it's good to say the vocal prayers well.
0: Sure.
1: And not to fly through them.
0: Yeah.
1: And not to be like, you know, Well, I mean, I think part of what you're getting at is like my own father was like telling me one time. He said, "I can't even get through a whole Our Father without a distract, without
0: sure.
1: having one, without
0: yeah, appreciate
1: without
0: that.
1: Distractions." Yeah. I said, "Yeah, Dad, that's okay.
0: Yeah, exactly.
1: It's not whether you have a distraction or not, it's what you do about
0: yeah,
1: it when
0: exactly.
1: you notice
0: what do you
1: it.
0: Do with it? Yep.
1: And if you come back to the rest of the Our Father wherever you were at, you know, it comes back to that thing of Jesus saying, unless you become like little children, so don't babble on like the pagans and think that just doing it over and over and over again. That's one of the turnoffs that people have around the rosary. Mm-hmm. And that's why I think I learned that from Father Ken Roberts or maybe Louis de Montfort. I can't remember. But the three basic ways to pray the rosary is one, concentrate on the vocal prayers.
0: Right.
1: But two, to concentrate on the mysteries, which is what he's getting at there, mm-hmm. to just use the vocal prayers as sacred background music, mm-hmm. you know, pray it on your phone. People
0: right.
1: tell me, yeah, I pray with a Hallow or something like that.
0: Sure.
1: But then, great, you don't have to worry about saying each and every word because it's being said for you and with you through that tape voice or the live voice of the group. But then what that does is then that frees you up while you're meditating to then actually, if you start to notice that you're being, there's this desire to not keep saying the vocal prayers mm-hmm. and not even to keep that you're entering into, like, it feels like Jesus is showing up live and he wants to talk to me. And the tip off is that I want to be more quiet. I've got this, I'm starting to want to listen because there's somebody that's talking, even though it's not regular words. Then let go of, even if you're by yourself, I remember St. Louis de Montfort and Padre Pio also used to say,
0: sure.
1: just give it to your guardian angel, let him finish it for you.
0: Oh, yeah.
1: And you focus on, you know, trying to listen to what he's saying to you.
0: Yeah. Father, talking about prayer, for advice of our listeners, many of them do the morning offering prayer.
1: Yes.
0: Okay. So they're giving everything to Jesus through Mary.
1: Right.
0: And they say a little prayer that says, you know, whatever you want me to do today, Lord, I want you to use me for whatever you want. I give it all to you.
1: Right.
0: Now, after that prayer, throughout the day, you know, now I'm just going to give you my take, and you can say, Terry, that's a little over the top, but that's okay, Father. I say this throughout the day. We give thee thanks, almighty, all-merciful, and all-loving God, for all the blessings that I have received from thy bounty through Christ our Lord. Amen. Now, that took about 10 or 12 seconds.
1: Right.
0: But what it does is it gives me this attitude of gratitude.
1: Yes.
0: So throughout the day, and even sometimes when things go bad, and they do go bad, I say the same prayer. And I'm going to tell you when we come back from the break what I do with that.
1: Okay.
0: And then you tell me if this is, you know, something that we should share and say, yeah, that's probably a good thing to live throughout the day with prayer. Stay with us.
1: Okay.
0: We'll be right back.
1: Okay.

0: Welcome back to the Truth and Justice Show. We're here with Father Tom Kohler, Carmelite priest. We're talking about prayer. And I just said, Father, about just to bring everybody up if they're just tuning in, we're talking about the morning offering that a lot of us pray. But then during the day, someone cuts us off on the freeway, you know, and we got to go, oh, no, you know. So my point is I have a little prayer that I say throughout the day of praise and thanksgiving. So it gives me this attitude of gratitude throughout the day so that really no matter what happens, could be a negative thing in my life. And it's not, you know, I got bad news on my health or I got bad news from some friend of mine. And I what I would say, and I have a brother who has cancer. He's recovering from it.
1: Wow.
0: And I said, when I heard it, I said, well, Jesus, thank you. I'm sure my brother is going to offer up all that suffering for the salvation of souls. And I know you can bring good out of it. So I'm going to pray for my brother. And I would bring him Holy Communion myself when he couldn't get to church. And he's recovered. He's doing much better.
1: Is that Pat?
0: Yeah. Yes. Yes. My oldest brother. And he's magnificent. He's handled this trial of cancer with just tremendous faith and an attitude of gratitude. So what does that do to me? It inspires me. So I want to bring up the fact that we can inspire others by not so much preaching to them, but by living the faith. Yeah. And so they know the difference when you meet somebody who understands the meaning and purpose of life. I meet a lot of people at these funerals and they say, I want what you have.
1: Oh, wow.
0: And I didn't say anything other than I told them that, you know, about your life is short, eternity is forever. We pray that we're in God's presence by living it throughout life. And then I just give through a salvation and they go, I want that.
1: Mm-hmm.
0: So getting back to the prayer throughout the day, Father.
1: I think what they're also saying is I want that joy and peace that you have.
0: Yeah, yeah, they do.
1: They're talking to you live. And,
0: yeah, they're right.
1: And you're sharing the faith with them, but it's, you know, it's coming from a
0: heart
1: of gratitude.
0: Yes, I know who I am and I'm where I'm going. So here's my question to you. How do we keep that living in the presence of God throughout the day and not just have it at the morning offering and then we forget about it. Maybe
1: right.
0: We say some evening prayers. How do we keep it throughout the day?
1: Well, let me ask you, so all those years that you've been working with that prayer, has it become like muscle memory so that that even in tough times, it's coming out?
0: Absolutely. Yeah, it comes out even among tough times. It's whatever happens. Well, my wife and I many times will pray it together.
1: Okay.
0: Oh, and we add a little bit extra when we give thee thanks, almighty, all merciful and all loving God, for all the blessings that we have received from thy bounty through Christ our Lord. Amen. And then we pray for the poor souls in purgatory throughout the day.
1: Yes.
0: Because here's the benefit to it, Father.
1: Yeah.
0: Our prayers for the poor souls, they can't help themselves. They're counting on knuckleheads like us.
1: Yes, and you don't, and they don't pay poorly either.
0: No, they don't. That's
1: in other words, because they can pray for you, right? Not that you're doing it because of that.
0: No, but it's a benefit.
1: But it's a mutual friendship, right? Yeah. Even with even across from between the church militant and the church suffering.
0: Yes. So every day we're praying for the poor souls throughout the day. Right. I just think it's good time management.
1: Yes. Yes. And you know, while we're speaking about time just for a moment, I'll get back. But
0: no, go ahead.
1: Just a shout out for, let's see. Okay, I'll hold up this Bible because I don't have a breviary on me right now.
0: Yeah.
1: But the Liturgy of the Hours is one of the best ways to sanctify time.
0: That's true.
1: You know, the Liturgy of the Eucharist, the Mass, sanctifies food and drink, which we can't live without for more than a few hours or days, you know, without liquid. We can live without food for a while, but still. But also, the other most, you know, even more important in some ways, you know, there's people who eat terribly or not at all for the sake of gaining time because they're so fixated on, on, you know, time is money.
0: Yeah.
1: Anyway, well, I would say time is this great gift to give back to the Lord through the Liturgy of the Hours.
0: Beautifully stated.
1: Which anybody can do nowadays because, you know, used to when I entered in 1982, you know, it took a year plus to get comfortable
0: with it out.
1: The breviary and what day, where in the breviary to find the particular antiphon before the Canticle of Zechariah, et cetera, et cetera. And, you know, and then they'd have some enterprising people would make up a whole chart to try to, you know, guide people for the, you know, Carmelite seculars and things like that. Now you can just download it on your phone, iBravery or divineoffice.org, and it'll give everything to you, even the choices. But back to your question sanctifying the whole, I mean, staying in union with the Lord the whole day.
0: Exactly.
1: Yes, that is the, I mean, that's, you're getting at the deepest part of the ascetic life, you know, what we strive for, which then spills over into the mystical life, because anybody who tries to pray without ceasing, like St. Paul says, gets to a point where I can't do this. Mm. I can't do, Lord, where was St. Paul coming from when he said that? And then, the Lord reminds us that, you know, you're right, you can't do it. And I don't want you to babble on like the pagans do. Right. So that's not good either. So just let me take over.
0: Mm-hmm.
1: And same, you know, it's not about formal prayer. It's about sharing the whole, every second. Mm. And to get to that is a gift that's where you enter kind of transition from meditation to contemplation, where you learn to receive and realize that he's giving and initiating every second.
0: Mm-hmm.
1: And how do I stay tuned into that? Well, you know, first of all, by desire, and then second of all, by, you know, saying, I'm sorry a lot. I think I just checked out for the last hour, Lord.
0: Yeah.
1: You know, I'm sorry, this guy that was in front of me, this knucklehead on the road or something, I didn't thank you.
0: Right.
1: So
0: right.
1: Go back to the Thanksgiving prayer, but realizing that I didn't do it that well these past 5 minutes.
0: Yeah.
1: Things like that. So.
0: No, that's awesome.
1: John the Cross says that, you know, all of our efforts is basically clipping the tops off the weeds.
0: That's a great analogy.
1: The gardener has to come, and it's not us.
0: Yeah.
1: We're helpers, but the gardener knows how to get to the roots of the weeds and to water and get some really good nutrients and fertilizer into the roots of the good plants, the wheat.
0: Oh, that's beautiful. I love it. I love it. And Father, there's a book. It's not a Carmelite, but it's okay. Brother Lawrence.
1: He is a Carmelite.
0: I didn't know that Brother Lawrence was a Carmelite.
1: Yes, he was.
0: I read that, Living in the Presence of God.
1: Right, right.
0: And I think that book, when I was young, I read that when I was probably maybe 20 years old.
1: Yeah.
0: And it really touched me. That and one more book. Not a Carmelite. He was a Jesuit, I'm sure of this. Pierre de Cassade.
1: Yeah, de Cassade.
0: The Jesuit priest who wrote those letters to the cloisters.
1: Yeah.
0: It seems like, here's what I'm asking you. It seems like we're all on the same page. We might have a little, you know, Dominican.
1: Dominican formation or Jesuit.
0: Yeah.
1: We
0: did a whole series on Franciscan spirituality. But it seems like they're all heading in that direction of it's the ultimate, and that is union with God.
1: Right, which requires surrender, and like Jesus saying, when Thomas says, we don't know where you're going, how can we know the way? And he's like, you're looking at it. It's a good question for an intellectual.
0: Yeah.
1: I need a map.
0: Sure.
1: And then the Lord's saying, I'm the map.
0: Yeah, I'm it. I'm the way, the truth, and the life.
1: And that's kind of frustrating in a way, because somehow there's something in us after Adam and Eve, I think, that we would prefer a map, because, you know, a piece of paper doesn't cause me too much friction. I mean, it might be difficult to decipher. I'm over here now on this treasure hunt, then I need to move over here. If it's a live person who can actually talk back and who can, like, throw me a curveball when I don't want one, things like that. So, you know, there's a Pharisee in all of us that wants to just tell me what to do. You know, when Jesus gets on their case, I mean, he's addressing a universal human issue, which is, you know, you clean the outside, the inside is got real problems.
0: Mm-hmm.
1: And then we find out, I can't even clean the inside if I wanted to. So then I just have to feel like a total failure which is a certain part of the, you know, that's part of the growth in the spiritual life, is you get to a point where like, this isn't working. I guess I've heard people say to me, I guess I wasn't cut out for the spiritual journey.
0: Wow.
1: Because it's just gotten worse ever since I really tried to surrender.
0: Can I make another suggestion? And you tell me I'm all wet or maybe I'm onto something. And the question is, when people are searching for God to say they want a deeper prayer life,
1: yeah.
0: I have found from personal experience that being in the presence of Christ in the Holy Eucharist has given me an extra grace
1: mm-hmm.
0: of being in his presence. And I seem to be able to be more focused when I'm before the Blessed Sacrament than if I'm just driving somewhere. Now, that's just me because I'm the distractible guy. But even if it's just a few minutes a day, an extra little visit, mm-hmm. it seems to me like I go to pick up my grandchild. I go an extra 45 minutes to an hour to go before the Blessed Sacrament and wait for him to come out of school. It's right in the same parking lot, mm-hmm. you know, the church.
1: Right.
0: And I count on that time as being very special. I put it on my calendar as a meeting. It's on my calendar. So if someone wants to meet with me, I'm tied up from that time on.
1: Good.
0: I don't tell them what it is.
1: Right.
0: But it is a meeting.
1: Right.
0: With the Lord.
1: And somebody looks at your calendar and it says, appointment with JC.
0: Yeah, JC, that's cute. The point I'm making is, I think we all can take time and deepen our prayer life by going before the Blessed Sacrament. That's the point.
1: I wholeheartedly encourage that.
0: Yeah.
1: And we got to take a break.
0: We do. It's the Truth and Justice Show. It's Monday. Talking about prayer with Father Tom Kohler. I'm learning a lot. I hope you are. But you know what I really hope? That this brings you closer to the person of Jesus Christ. Then I'm really happy. Stay with us. We'll be right back after a very quick break.

0: Welcome back to the Truth and Justice Show. Father Tom Kohler, Carmelite priest here, visiting with us. Before I turn it back to Father, I have a little booklet called How to Be Someone, Cultivating Interior Garden. And this is about a 150-page booklet. I think I've distributed about 10,000 of them over the past two decades. And I still have probably 1,000 of them in our little warehouse. And I give these out to people. Why? Because it's the fathers of the church. It's the saints. It's all on humility and on living the spiritual life. Can't beat the little booklet. It's something you put in your pocket. You read maybe one or two paragraphs a day. And like I said, it's priced right. So go to vmpr.org or just call and say, can I get one of those booklets Terry talked about? By calling, and I'll even pay for the phone call, 877-526-2151. Father Kohler, Father Thomas, religious, I forgot. Father Thomas, are we now at a point on the last segment where we talk about action items, things that people can do to help further their prayer life and be more fervent and be getting and basically getting closer to the person of Jesus Christ? What items should we be looking at?
1: Okay, well, one, we mentioned Jesus himself saying, be careful in your vocal prayer, whether it's the rosary, the liturgy of the hours, responses at Mass, to not just go on automatic pilot or, you know, try to, you know, okay, Mass is almost over here, I've then checked the box, and then I can go home and have the rest of the day or week to myself, that kind of thing. Mm-hmm. So to not babble on like the pagans. Also, just the last point you made from the last segment,
0: yes,
1: which was visits to the Blessed Sacrament.
0: Yeah,
1: can
0: one.
1: I see you that and raise you one because or raise
0: yes,
1: you
0: please.
1: Backwards one?
0: Please.
1: That even before that, rather than try to add one more thing that we can do to build on something we're already doing. My guess is that most people listening to this are regular Catholics who've are coming back. They've come back. They've got a regular sacramental life, which means a regular church life, like every Sunday or a few times during the week, even once. Whenever you go to Mass, that you're already receiving communion regularly,
0: right.
1: And thanks to Pius X for that, because before him you couldn't receive except on special feasts. You couldn't receive every day.
0: No.
1: Now you can receive twice a day.
0: That's right.
1: But when you do receive, here's what Saint Teresa says about what to do with the time after receiving Holy Communion. If we don't want to be fools and blind the intellect, there's no reason for doubt. Receiving communion is not like picturing with the imagination, like during the rosary or Liturgy of the Hours, or you're reading your daily Bible segment, you know, going through the Bible in a year or something like that. It's not like picturing with the imagination. In Holy Communion, the event is happening now, and it is entirely true. There's no reason to go looking for him in some other place farther away, since we know that Jesus is with us as long as the natural heat of the body doesn't consume the accidents of bread, so it still looks like bread inside us, or looks like wine, right? Feels like wine. Still, it takes a little while, in other words, for the body to digest.
0: Right.
1: And as long as it has the appearances of bread and wine, it's still the Eucharist. Okay, so she's saying that we can approach him then. Now, if when he went about in the world, the mere touch of his robes cured the sick, why doubt if we have faith that miracles will be worked while he is within us and that he will give us what we ask of him since he is in our house? His Majesty is not accustomed to paying poorly for his lodging if the hospitality is good.
0: That's so beautiful.
1: Okay, how good is the hospitality? Well, starting with us priests,
0: yes.
1: I mean, we're, you know, first of all, It's going to be hard, even as a priest, or especially as a priest, while I'm purifying all the vessels to be in deep, I mean, on my side,
0: yeah.
1: You know, he's in communion with me, but I got to pay attention so I don't spill the water and, you know, and properly purify and all that. So then I'm finished. Then I sit down for 15, 20, 30 seconds. Because I remember I saw this in the seminary when I was helping out. We priests hardly leave any time for people. St. Pope Francis said the shepherds should smell like the sheep. If the shepherd hopes that the sheep spend extra time, like St. Teresa is saying, because you're going to experience miracles in your life if you're extra generous with him after communion,
0: sure.
1: Well, the shepherd should do that too.
0: Yeah, makes sense.
1: No? I mean, it makes sense. Even, you know, like a minute or 2 minutes or 3 minutes. I mean, I remember Father Robert de Grandis, I remember I heard him saying that he got to a point where he was, didn't matter where he was offering Mass, who asked him to help out or what, he was going to just give people 5 minutes.
0: Yeah.
1: I mean, what is 5 minutes, right? So I'm just saying, for practical action point here, whenever you receive Holy Communion, especially if the priest gives you hardly any time, to try to just have it take as much time as you reasonably can after Mass.
0: Yeah.
1: Build on that first. And then, you know, the visits to the Blessed Sacrament are also super helpful. But there's nothing like when you're a living tabernacle.
0: Yeah, that's right.
1: And he's inside me and I'm in him.
0: Amen.
1: To be able to hear his voice, to let him guide me, to enjoy his presence, to get, you know, it's the best time for that school of practicing the Lord's presence.
0: Beautiful.
1: Practice of the presence of God.
0: Wow.
1: So.
0: Wow. That's awesome. And I didn't think of that in that time.
1: And, you know, in other words, it's always, rather than we always, you know, again, to, we got to be careful about feeding that performance mentality monster. Okay, tell me what I got to do that I'm not doing right now. No, I'm telling you to do in a different way or more deeply what you're already doing, which is going to Mass. Well, now, before you go back to the car, some people, you know, I would say, you're going to have to fight for it. It's not going to be handed to you on a silver platter. If you want to give him extra surrender, extra listening with the heart time, not babbling like a pagan after he's come into the temple of our bodies, you will have to fight for that. If it means, you know, going out to your car because the church people cranked up the vacuum cleaner right after Mass.
0: Yeah.
1: And or somebody's talking right next to you every single day, even though you ask them, hey, you know, I'm just trying to get, you know, I'm dying of lack of silence at my house. I mean, maybe it's different at your house, but do you mind just moving the conversation a little bit further away? And they, next day, they're at it right again. Okay, you're going to have to do, I can't change them, but I can do something different. I can go back to the, I can go to the car. I can go to a different part of the church. I can maybe even drive home and tell the Lord, I don't feel so close to you after driving all this way to get back home, but I'm still going to, as soon as I get home, I know I'm going to be able to have some sacred silence and solitude. I'm going to give you that even though I feel more distracted. Mm.
0: One priest told me when I was a young man, I was a Jesuit at the Manresa Retreat House, that I should, every Mass that I go to, because I was trying to get to daily Mass since I was 14 years of age, but what rocked my boat was when he said, go to each Mass like it could be the last Mass you have.
1: That's
0: in your
1: right.
0: life. And I thought, wow, I you know.
1: Because one day it will.
0: It will happen. But the
1: one
0: beauty,
1: day it'll be the first,
0: beauty of
1: the
0: it
1: last,
0: is,
1: the only
0: it
1: mass.
0: Keeps you focused on the importance of Holy Mass and receiving. Your point about receiving Holy Communion, though, and really taking that quiet time, that is a home run.
1: And I've heard you say that, you know, like when you go to pick up your kids, and sometimes you go to a Mass there at St. Teresa, and then the priest gives some extra time after communion to sit with the congregation, and you really enjoyed that.
0: I did. Of course I do. We're striving. Think about the noise everywhere we go. It's put into the restaurants when we go to buy our lunch.
1: Right, good
0: the
1: point.
0: The dinner.
1: Yeah,
0: I mean,
1: music.
0: We can go anywhere without noise.
1: Right.
0: But we can, and this is the point, you can go home, sure, have your own little sacred space. I do that at my house.
1: Mm-hmm.
0: I have a little place where I pray every morning, and that's what I do there.
1: Mm.
0: But think about a church like our chapel right now.
1: Yeah.
0: There's nobody over there. It's quiet.
1: And is it open?
0: And it can be open. We open it when people, unless someone asks.
1: Oh, yeah, because of the.
0: Yeah, we can't keep our church open without having somebody in there.
1: Right, because of just the nature
0: but
1: of the.
0: But the point I'm saying is that you need that quiet time. Without quiet time, bottom line is, I find it difficult to even listen to God when I'm listening to so much noise, whether it's music or let's just say information about the news.
1: Mm-hmm.
0: Here's my other thought, Father, and you can correct me on this again. We got a couple minutes, 2 minutes. Do we really need to be on top of all the news that's going on? I really don't think so. We can pray.
1: I remember Father Thomas Nelson from the Norbertines.
0: Oh, he's a great priest.
1: He said, I don't read the newspaper because I know if I need to know something, the Lord's going to send me somebody that'll tell me. So, you know, that's but definitely somewhere between zero and especially for, I mean, I remember, you know, some priests say that if you want to be an effective evangelist, you got to have the Bible in one hand and the newspaper in another, because that reflects where people are really at, what's actually going on. But not everybody has, you know, you definitely don't have to read it from cover to cover, the newspaper or the podcast. I mean, not the podcast, the news feeds and things like that. We definitely need to discipline ourselves there, yes. Because it can just become a curious thing. I would start with asking somebody a practical point. Okay, so because I hear this, you know, people go to confession, Father, I know I spend too much time on the phone, you know, scrolling through. Okay, so instead of like, okay, don't use your phone at all for 3 days, how about, okay, use your phone for like, you know, for the next 3 days, whenever you do read something, make yourself spend an extra 30 seconds or a minute afterwards to pray for the people that you just read about that are suffering.
0: There you go. That's good practical advice. Yeah. Sure.
1: Yeah.
0: That makes sense.
1: But, you know, speaking of silence and quiet and noise, maybe in our next segment, we could just start with a quote from C.S. Lewis's Screwtape Letters about the value of noise for the end, for our Father below, you know, from the vantage point of Screwtape.
0: Exactly. That's great. We can do that. I wrote it down, so we'll do that next time. Right. I know that we're at the close of our hour. It goes by very, very fast. Father Kohler, could we get a blessing, please?
1: Yes, especially on this Feast of the Transverberation of St. Teresa. Our Holy Mary, Mother of God, pray for us sinners now and at the hour of our death. Amen. The Lord be with you.
0: And with your spirit.
1: And through the intercession of Our Lady and St. Joseph and St. Teresa especially, may the Lord bless you and keep you, let his face shine upon you, be gracious to you, look upon you kindly, and set your heart on fire, the Father and the Son and the Holy Spirit.
0: Amen. Father Kohler, I haven't asked you this question in a while. What state should we be living in? California or New York? What do you think?
1: The state where the Lord is asking you to live, even if it's, you know, Peter and Paul went into the mouth of the lions, into Rome, not away from it, so...
0: I love it.
1: California needs at least some families to stay to fight.
0: Well, here's my comment. The state of sanctifying grace.
1: Oh, okay. All right.
0: I threw you a curveball. And you smile and I smile because we got the Lord with us. And folks, I want to thank you for taking the time. I hope this show helped you get closer to Jesus Christ and his bride, the church. That's the whole point of Virgin Most Powerful Radio. That's why we do this, because we want you to get to heaven with your kids, with your relatives, your friends, and family, because really, life is short. Eternity is forever. God bless you and your family.

In the name of the Father, the Son, Holy Spirit, amen. I'd like to welcome you all to our spiritual conversation, Clean Sweep with Father Broom. Great to be with all of you. And as always, we like to start off our conversation by inviting Mary to come to be with us. Mary has many wonderful titles. Mary is the Mother of God. Mary is the Mother of the Church, and Mary is the mother of each and every one of us. Also, we pray that beautiful prayer at the end of the rosary, which is the Hail Holy Queen. We would invoke Mary also as our life, our sweetness, and our hope. So let's turn to Mary. And ask Mary to pray with us and to pray for us so we can get to know her Son, our Lord and Savior Jesus Christ, who is truly the way, the truth, and the life. So let's pray the prayer that she loves most, and that prayer is the Hail Mary, also known as the Angelic Salutation. Together. Hail Mary, full of grace. The Lord is with thee. Blessed art thou among women, and blessed is the fruit of thy womb, Jesus. Holy Mary, Mother of God, pray for us sinners, now and at the hour of our death. Amen. Now, my friends, let's lift our gaze and our hearts to our spiritual director. Our spiritual director is the Holy Spirit. Like Mary, most holy, the Holy Spirit has many wonderful titles, among which would be he's known as the Paraclete. The Catechism of the Catholic Church names the Holy Spirit the Gift of Gifts. He's also known as the, from the sequence in Pentecost, the Sweet Guest of the Soul. Holy Spirit is also known as the Sanctifier. Holy Spirit is also known as the Interior Master. We read in the letter of St. Paul to the Romans, chapter 8, that we really don't know how to pray as we ought. But the Holy Spirit

Come, Holy Spirit, fill the hearts of your faithful and enkindle within us the fire of your divine love. Send forth your Spirit and they shall be created. And thou shalt renew the face of the earth. Let us pray. O God, who did instruct the hearts of your faithful by the light of the Holy Spirit, grant us that by the same Spirit we may be truly wise and ever rejoice in his consolation through the same Christ our Lord. Amen. Glory be to the Father, and to the Son, and to the Holy Spirit, as it was in the beginning, is now, and ever shall be, world without end. Amen. O Lady of Guadalupe, pray for us. Saint Joseph, pray for us. Saint Michael the Archangel, pray for us. Saint Gabriel, pray for us. Saint Raphael, pray for us. All God's angels and saints, pray for us. In the name of the Father, and of the Son, and the Holy Spirit. Amen. Great to be with all of you, my friends. Clean sweep with Father Broom. After praying with you, I will pray for all of you. And I'll pray for all of you in the greatest of all prayers. And that prayer is the holy sacrifice of the Mass, the prayer par excellence, the holy sacrifice of the Mass. I'd like to offer various intentions. One would be, I'd like to pray that all of us would be open to the gifts and the workings of the Holy Spirit. Perhaps this can be our prayer. Come, Holy Spirit, come. Come, Holy Spirit, come through the heart of Mary. My next intention will be, I'd like to pray in a special way for our families, for the conversion, the sanctification, and salvation of our family members. The last verse of the gospel yesterday well, Jesus says, what does it profit a man if he gains the whole world, but loses his soul in the process? So pray that our family members will draw closer to Christ, our Savior. Finally, I'd like to pray in a special way for all of those people throughout the world who will be dying sometime today, that they would die in God's friendship. As well as for ourselves, because we really don't know, my friends, we really don't know the day, the hour, the moment, the manner that we will die. Jesus insists that we have to be prepared because that moment will come like a thief in the night. The moment we least expect it. So we have to be prepared. Come like a thief in the night.
So, my friends, those are the intentions I'd like to place on the altar as we embark upon a new day, a new week. And as always, we have a lot to cover. When we pray the Our Father, there are seven intentions, petitions rather. We say, give us this day our daily bread. Remember years back, when I studied to become a priest in Rome, I studied at the Pontifical University of St. Thomas Aquinas, also known as the Angelicum. While there, I studied with some of the Norbertines and the Legionaries of Christ, and also studied with some of the Maronites. On one occasion, they invited me to go and to attend one of their ordinations to the diaconate. I remember the young men there, they had long black beards. There was a lot of incense. It was a beautiful ceremony. I mean, it's a different rite, the Maronite rite, but they're Catholics. But what I remember most was remember the bishop placing on the head of those being ordained deacons, placed a Bible on their head. And at first, upon viewing this, I thought it was kind of funny, almost ludicrous. Why would you place a Bible on the head of anyone? It seemed to be just something out of place, something that maybe children would do to balance a book on their head. But after the ceremony, which was very beautiful, I started to reflect again, and I thought, not a bad idea, because we should have a great love for the Word of God. Give us this day our daily bread. Jesus says, man does not live on bread alone, but on every word that comes forth from the mouth of God. And how we as deacons, as well as priests, and of course bishops too, holy orders, are two primary missions taken from Presbyterian Ordinance, which is the papal document from Vatican II on the priesthood. Our primary mission is double, to pray and to preach, the two P's.

In the name of the Father, Son, Holy Spirit, amen. Welcome you to Father Broom's conversation, Clean Sweep with Father Broom. Great to be with all of you, my friends. Great to be with all of you. And as always, we like to start off our conversation by inviting Mary to come to be with us. Mary is the Mother of God. Mary is the Mother of the Church. And Mary is the mother of each and every one of us. Also, we pray that beautiful prayer, the Hail Holy Queen. We invoke Mary as our life, our sweetness, and our hope. So let's turn to Mary and ask Mary to pray with us and to pray for us. As we say, the prayer that she loves most, the Hail Mary. Hail Mary. Full of grace, the Lord is with thee. Blessed art thou among women, and blessed the fruit of thy womb, Jesus. Holy Mary, Mother of God, pray for our sinners, now and at the hour of our death. Amen. Now, my friends, let's turn to our spiritual director, who is the Holy Spirit, and ask the Holy Spirit to enlighten our minds and to set our hearts on fire with the love of God. As we pray, come, Holy Spirit, fill the hearts of your faithful and enkindle within us the fire of your divine love. Send forth your spirit and they shall be created. And thou shalt renew the face of the earth. Let us pray. O God, who did instruct the hearts of your faithful by the light of the Holy Spirit, grant us that by the same Spirit we may be truly wise and ever rejoice in his consolation through the same Christ our Lord. Amen. Glory be to the Father, and to the Son, and to the Holy Spirit, as it was in the beginning, is now, and ever shall be, world without end. Amen. Our Lady Guadalupe, pray for us. Saint Joseph, pray for us. Saint Michael the Archangel, pray for us. Saint Gabriel, pray for us. Saint Raphael, pray for us. Saint Ignatius of Loyola, pray for us. Saint Francis Xavier, pray for us. Saint Maria Faustina Kowalska, pray for us. All God's angels and saints, pray for us. In the name of the Father, and of the Son, and of the Holy Spirit. Amen. Great to be with all you on program Father Broom, Clean Sweep with Father Broom. And after praying with you, I'll pray for you in the greatest of all prayers. And that prayer is the Holy Sacrifice of the Mass. I'd like to place you on the altar in the Holy Sacrifice of the Mass, and pray that God would fill you with many, many special graces today, tomorrow, and forever. What I'd like to do, my friends, is this, I'd like to jump into the gospel for today. As you know, at the beginning of this week, we started the Gospel of St. Luke, finishing Matthew. St. Luke has 24 chapters, and we're already into the fourth chapter because chapter 1 and 2 would be the infancy of Christ. Then we have the baptism of Christ and his temptations. Now we're in the beginning of what is called his public ministry.
the public ministry of our Lord and Savior Jesus Christ lasted about 3 years. And Jesus carried out many activities, but you can divide, I believe, into three. Abundant preaching. We saw this especially in the Sermon on the Mount, Matthew 5, 6, and 7. Then Jesus would work miracles, as he said to the Pharisees, who were often doubting him. He said, if you don't believe my words, at least believe my works. His miracles could be divided into two. Miracles over nature, like calming the storm, the multiplication of the loaves and the fish, turning water into wine. But the most abundant miracles of Christ were those of healing, which we're going to see today in the Gospel of St. Luke, chapter 4. Healing of those who had infirmities. And even three times in sacred scripture, we see Jesus actually raising someone from the dead. Lazarus, the daughter of Jairus, and the son of the widow of Nain, Jesus actually raises these people from the grave. And lastly, we see Jesus casting out demons, as we saw yesterday, and even today, he's in mortal conflict with Satan and the devils. So let's move into the gospel today, and I'd like to basically read through it and as I'm reading, stop and comment upon the word of God, which is so rich. It says that after Jesus left the synagogue, okay, for us, we go to church on Sunday. The Jewish people, even to this day, go to the synagogue and they go on Saturday. So we go on Sunday because that's the day that our Lord and Savior Jesus Christ rose from the dead. Remember years ago, I was in the Holy Land, and Friday you'd hear these chants, and that was the day for the Muslims. Saturday was the day for the Jews, and Sunday was the day for the Christians and the Catholics. Very interesting in the Holy Land. I remember that. So there were local synagogues in the towns where Jesus lived, but there was only one temple. That temple would be in the city of Jerusalem that was constructed during the kingdom of Solomon. Jesus would make the prophecy that temple would actually be torn down. And our Lord's words are words of truth. And around the year 68, the Romans actually pillaged it and destroyed the huge, majestic temple of Jerusalem. So after the synagogue, Jesus enters the house of Simon. This is also Peter. His name is Simon Peter. His mother-in-law was afflicted with a very severe fever. One of the titles that we give to Jesus is that Jesus is the divine physician. He came to heal humanity of their physical maladies as well as their spiritual maladies. She had a severe fever. And it says that they interceded with him about her. How can we apply this to ourselves? In a very real sense, we live in a world in which people have sicknesses. Physical ailments are not lacking, but all people have moral sicknesses. This is called sin. So even today, we can step back and look at our own lives and see the people that God has placed in our path. And we
We are all keenly aware of perhaps relatives, brothers or sisters, friends, colleagues who have a spiritual sickness in which they have perhaps walked away from God. And the worst is when these individuals are blind to it or don't admit it. So in our prayer today, like those who are interceding for the mother-in-law of Peter, let's do the same. One of the best ways is to place these people on the altar. I'll be celebrating Mass today, and I'd like to place all these people on the altar that Christ, the divine physician, through his mystical body, the church, and through his sacraments, will touch and heal these people. One of the biggest problems is often people are blind and they don't want to overcome their blindness. So let's ask the Lord to move the scales from their eyes so they can see that they are walking down their own path. So upon this, our Lord hears their intercession and he stands over the mother-in-law. We can see her. She's prostrate there on the bed. She's suffering very much. And he rebukes the fever and it left her. Yesterday, we saw Jesus rebuking the devil. Today we see Jesus rebuking the fever and it left her right away. So we see that Jesus is the divine physician and he heals immediately, totally, unreservedly. He is indeed the divine physician. Now, right after that, very important verse, it says she got up immediately and waited on them. So most likely she brought to Jesus and the disciples something to drink, something to eat. And that's an important point because we should pray to God that God would give us sufficient health in mind, soul, and body. Not for the purpose of self-service, but for the purpose of being ready and willing to serve others, to be at the service of others. Because you could have thought, okay, well, she overcome that fever, she's better, let's bring her something to drink and eat, let's bring her a towel to wipe her face, but quite the contrary, she's up on her feet and she's serving right away. So let's see if we can be of service to others. To reign is to serve and to serve is to reign. And we hear about Jesus that the Son of Man did not come to be served, but to serve and to give his life in ransom for many. So this passage in Luke 4 presents what we might even call a typical day in the life of our Lord and Savior Jesus Christ. You can find a parallel passage in Mark chapter 1. So it says then, at sunset, so the sun is going down, it's getting dark. It says, all who had people sick with various diseases brought them to him. So Jesus is there, and the people aware of his presence are bringing these sick people to him. So try to imagine it. You can see some people maybe being brought on stretchers, maybe have the blind that are being accompanied by their loved ones.
Maybe we can see those who are partially crippled, that are walking very slowly. You might even see some of the elderly who are basically weak because of old age. Others that are maybe young, but they're afflicted with some type of disease, and they've gone to many doctors, and it doesn't really seem as if they're getting any better. So all these people are brought to Jesus. He's kind of like a, you might even say, like a human magnet. A human magnet. And says he brought them to him. And then there's a detail. He laid his hands on each of them and cured them. So there's a very human touch that Jesus actually touched these people and he cured them. How important is the reality of human touch? Touching and healing and curing. And Jesus rejected nobody, and he didn't have set times or appointments for people. Rather, whenever someone came to him, he was always there to help out. He didn't have preferences. You might say that he did have preferences in the sense that he really did love the poor, the sick, the marginalized, the outcasts, the lepers, those who the society saw as burdensome. He had a special love for these people, as we should also. So he laid his hands on them and he cured them. You know, my friends, there the church is the mystical body of Christ, the extension of Christ's work in the world today. And there are actually two sacraments that are sacraments of healing. And they would be the sacrament of the sick. And then the other would be the sacrament of reconciliation or confession. And that's the specific grace of confession, is that confession is a sacrament that heals us of our moral sicknesses. This specific grace of the Eucharist is nourishment, but the specific grace of confession would be healing. Then it says So he laid his hands on them. And once again, we talked about the whole idea of Jesus in contact with the devil. It says that also demons also came out from many shouting, "You are the Son of God." So here we see the three activities of Jesus. Jesus in the synagogue, he's preaching. Then Jesus is working miracles, especially on human bodies. And here we have Jesus who's actually, he's casting out demons. We call this an exorcism. And very interesting is that they say, "You are the Son of God." So many didn't know who he was, but those demons recognized the true identity of Christ. You are the Son of God. And Jesus rebukes them and did not allow them to speak because they knew that he was the Christ. The word Christ comes from Greek, kairos. In Hebrew, the word would be Messiah. Kairos, Messiah, actually means the anointed one. The kings, like David,
they were anointed with oil, symbolic of the Lord's Spirit upon them. Okay, let's move back into the gospel. It says, at daybreak, Jesus left and went to a deserted place. Now, the Gospel of St. Mark gives us the same movement of Christ, getting up very early and goes to a deserted place. St. Mark says he goes to a deserted place where he is praying. Luke does not mention that, but we can assume that Jesus went to the deserted place so that he could enter in communion with the Heavenly Father. So even though he went to a deserted place in which he wanted to commune with his Heavenly Father, the crowds were seeking him out. And they were looking for him. And when they came to him, they tried to prevent him from leaving them. So he'd done so much good, so much love that they want him to stay with us, Lord, like the disciples on the road to Emmaus. Stay with us, Lord. But then he says to them very clearly, to the other towns also I must proclaim the good news of the kingdom of God, because for this purpose I have been sent. So Jesus is moving from one place to another. G.K. Chesterton has made this comment. He said that Jesus was like a lightning bolt. What does he mean by saying Jesus was like a lightning bolt? We see it today. He's in the synagogue. He's in the house of the mother-in-law of Simon Peter. Then he's there healing all these sick people. And then he's tries to find some quiet place to pray. He's on the move. And he says, to the other towns also I must proclaim the good news of the kingdom of God, because for this purpose I have been sent. Jesus has this fundamental mission to preach the kingdom of God, and not just in one place, but to preach the kingdom of God to all the towns. And it's interesting that when he's about to go to heaven, this we can read in Matthew chapter 28, he's about to go to heaven, he summons his disciples and gives them his last message. And he says, all power in heaven and earth has been given to me. And then he says, go out to all nations, teaching them what I taught you. Baptizing them in the name of the Father and of the Son and of the Holy Spirit. And then the last words are very consoling. And he says, behold, I am with you always, even until the end of time. Then he ascends into heaven. Seems to be somewhat paradoxical. He says he's going to be with us and always until the end of the world. And then after that, he ascends into heaven where he sits at the right hand of God the Father. Seems to be almost paradoxical.
but not so. Not so at all. Rather, Jesus goes in his glorified body to heaven, but he's with us until the end of time in his church, which is known as the mystical body of Christ. So we are part of the mystical body of Christ, the church. He wants us to be his hands, his feet, his mouthpiece, his heart, to preach the word of God to the whole world. So, my friends, we've had a really good conversation today. It's always great to be with all of you. And right now I'm going to be going to celebrate the holy sacrifice of the Mass. And invite you to share this message to the whole world. And as always, I'd like to give you my priestly blessing. The Lord be with you. May Almighty God bless you, the Father, and the Son, and the Holy Spirit. Amen. God bless all of you.

0: The Glorious Mysteries of the Most Holy Rosary of the Blessed Virgin Mary. The Glorious Mysteries recall to our mind the ratification of Christ's sacrifice for the redemption of the world and our sharing in the fruits of his sacrifice.
1: In the name of the Father, and of the Son, and of the Holy Spirit, amen. I believe in God, the Father Almighty, creator of heaven and earth, and in Jesus Christ, his only Son, our Lord, who was conceived by the Holy Spirit, born of the Virgin Mary, suffered under Pontius Pilate, was crucified, died, and was buried. He descended into hell. The third day he rose again from the dead. He ascended into heaven and sits at the right hand of God the Father Almighty. From thence he shall come to judge the living and the dead.
2: I believe in the Holy Spirit, the Holy Catholic Church, the communion of saints, the forgiveness of sins, the resurrection of the body, and life everlasting. Amen.
1: Our Father, who art in heaven, hallowed be thy name. Thy kingdom come, thy will be done on earth as it is in heaven.
2: Give us this day our daily bread, and forgive us our trespasses, as we forgive those who trespass against us. And lead us not into temptation, but deliver us from evil. Amen.
1: Hail Mary, full of grace, the Lord is with thee. Blessed art thou amongst women, and blessed is the fruit of thy womb, Jesus.
2: Holy Mary, Mother of God, pray for us sinners, now and at the hour of our death. Amen.
1: Hail Mary, full of grace, the Lord is with thee. Blessed art thou among women, and blessed is the fruit of thy womb, Jesus.
2: Holy Mary, Mother of God, pray for us sinners, now and at the hour of our death. Amen.
1: Hail Mary, full of grace, the Lord is with thee. Blessed art thou among women, and blessed is the fruit of thy womb, Jesus.
2: Holy Mary, Mother of God, pray for us sinners, now and at the hour of our death. Amen.
1: Glory be to the Father, and to the Son, and to the Holy Spirit.
2: As it was in the beginning, is now, and ever shall be, world without end. Amen.
0: The first glorious mystery, the resurrection. O Jesus, you rose from the dead in triumph and remained for 40 days with your disciples, instructing and encouraging them. Increase our faith.
1: Our Father, who art in heaven, hallowed be thy name. Thy kingdom come, thy will be done on earth as it is in heaven.
2: Give us this day our daily bread, and forgive us our trespasses, as we forgive those who trespass against us. And lead us not into temptation, but deliver us from evil. Amen.
1: Hail Mary, full of grace, the Lord is with thee. Blessed art thou amongst women, and blessed is the fruit of thy womb, Jesus.
2: Holy Mary, Mother of God, pray for us sinners, now and at the hour of our death. Amen.
1: Hail Mary, full of grace, the Lord is with thee. Blessed art thou among women, and blessed is the fruit of thy womb, Jesus.
2: Holy Mary, Mother of God, pray for us sinners, now and at the hour of our death. Amen.
1: Hail Mary, full of grace, the Lord is with thee. Blessed art thou among women, and blessed is the fruit of thy womb, Jesus.
2: Holy Mary, Mother of God, pray for us sinners, now and at the hour of our death. Amen.
1: Hail Mary, full of grace, the Lord is with thee. Blessed art thou amongst women, and blessed is the fruit of thy womb, Jesus.
2: Holy Mary, Mother of God, pray for us sinners, now and at the hour of our death. Amen.
1: Hail Mary, full of grace, the Lord is with thee. Blessed art thou among women, and blessed is the fruit of thy womb, Jesus.
2: Holy Mary, Mother of God, pray for us sinners, now and at the hour of our death. Amen.
1: Hail Mary, full of grace, the Lord is with thee. Blessed art thou amongst women, and blessed is the fruit of thy womb, Jesus.
2: Holy Mary, Mother of God, pray for us sinners, now and at the hour of our death. Amen.
1: Hail Mary, full of grace, the Lord is with thee. Blessed art thou among women, and blessed is the fruit of thy womb, Jesus.
2: Holy Mary, Mother of God, pray for us sinners, now and at the hour of our death. Amen.
1: Hail Mary, full of grace, the Lord is with thee. Blessed art thou among women, and blessed is the fruit of thy womb, Jesus.
2: Holy Mary, Mother of God, pray for us sinners, now and at the hour of our death. Amen.
1: Hail Mary, full of grace, the Lord is with thee. Blessed art thou amongst women, and blessed is the fruit of thy womb, Jesus.
2: Holy Mary, Mother of God, pray for us sinners, now and at the hour of our death. Amen.
1: Hail Mary, full of grace, the Lord is with thee. Blessed art thou among women, and blessed is the fruit of thy womb, Jesus.
2: Holy Mary, Mother of God, pray for us sinners, now and at the hour of our death. Amen.
1: Glory be to the Father, and to the Son, and to the Holy Spirit.
2: As it was in the beginning, is now, and ever shall be, world without end. Amen.
1: O my Jesus, forgive us our sins, save us from the fires of hell. Lead all souls to heaven, especially those in most need of thy mercy.
0: The second glorious mystery, the Ascension. O Jesus, in the presence of Mary and the disciples, you ascended to heaven to sit at the Father's right hand. Increase in us the virtue of hope.
2: Our Father, who art in heaven, hallowed be thy name. Thy kingdom come, thy will be done, on earth as it is in heaven.
1: Give us this day our daily bread, and forgive us our trespasses, as we forgive those who trespass against us. And lead us not into temptation, but deliver us from evil. Amen.
2: Hail Mary, full of grace, the Lord is with thee. Blessed art thou amongst women, and blessed is the fruit of thy womb, Jesus.
1: Holy Mary, Mother of God, pray for us sinners now and at the hour of our death. Amen.
2: Hail Mary, full of grace, the Lord is with thee. Blessed art thou amongst women, and blessed is the fruit of thy womb, Jesus.
1: Holy Mary, Mother of God, pray for us sinners now and at the hour of our death. Amen.
2: Hail Mary, full of grace, the Lord is with thee. Blessed art thou amongst women, and blessed is the fruit of thy womb, Jesus.
1: Holy Mary, Mother of God, pray for us sinners now and at the hour of our death. Amen.
2: Hail Mary, full of grace, the Lord is with thee. Blessed art thou amongst women, and blessed is the fruit of thy womb, Jesus.
1: Holy Mary, Mother of God, pray for us sinners now and at the hour of our death. Amen.
2: Hail Mary, full of grace, the Lord is with thee. Blessed art thou amongst women, and blessed is the fruit of thy womb, Jesus.
1: Holy Mary, Mother of God, pray for us sinners now and at the hour of our death. Amen.
2: Hail Mary, full of grace, the Lord is with thee. Blessed art thou amongst women, and blessed is the fruit of thy womb, Jesus.
1: Holy Mary, Mother of God, pray for us sinners now and at the hour of our death. Amen.
2: Hail Mary, full of grace, the Lord is with thee. Blessed art thou amongst women, and blessed is the fruit of thy womb, Jesus.
1: Holy Mary, Mother of God, pray for us sinners now and at the hour of our death. Amen.
2: Hail Mary, full of grace, the Lord is with thee. Blessed art thou amongst women, and blessed is the fruit of thy womb, Jesus.
1: Holy Mary, Mother of God, pray for us sinners now and at the hour of our death. Amen.
2: Hail Mary, full of grace, the Lord is with thee. Blessed art thou amongst women, and blessed is the fruit of thy womb, Jesus.
1: Holy Mary, Mother of God, pray for us sinners now and at the hour of our death. Amen.
2: Hail Mary, full of grace, the Lord is with thee. Blessed art thou amongst women, and blessed is the fruit of thy womb, Jesus.
1: Holy Mary, Mother of God, pray for us sinners now and at the hour of our death. Amen.
2: Glory be to the Father, to the Son, and to the Holy Spirit.
1: As it was in the beginning, is now, and ever shall be, world without end. Amen.
2: O my Jesus, forgive us our sins, save us from the fires of hell, and lead all souls to heaven, especially those in most need of thy mercy.
0: The third glorious mystery, the descent of the Holy Spirit. O Jesus, as you promised, you sent the Holy Spirit upon Mary and the disciples under the form of tongues of fire. Increase our love for God.
1: Our Father, who art in heaven, hallowed be thy name. Thy kingdom come, thy will be done on earth as it is in heaven.
2: Give us this day our daily bread, and forgive us our trespasses, as we forgive those who trespass against us. And lead us not into temptation, but deliver us from evil. Amen.
1: Hail Mary, full of grace, the Lord is with thee. Blessed art thou amongst women, and blessed is the fruit of thy womb, Jesus.
2: Holy Mary, Mother of God, pray for us sinners, now and at the hour of our death. Amen.
1: Hail Mary, full of grace, the Lord is with thee. Blessed art thou among women, and blessed is the fruit of thy womb, Jesus.
2: Holy Mary, Mother of God, pray for us sinners, now and at the hour of our death. Amen.
1: Hail Mary, full of grace, the Lord is with thee. Blessed art thou among women, and blessed is the fruit of thy womb, Jesus.
2: Holy Mary, Mother of God, pray for us sinners, now and at the hour of our death. Amen.
1: Hail Mary, full of grace, the Lord is with thee. Blessed art thou amongst women, and blessed is the fruit of thy womb, Jesus.
2: Holy Mary, Mother of God, pray for us sinners, now and at the hour of our death. Amen.
1: Hail Mary, full of grace, the Lord is with thee. Blessed art thou among women, and blessed is the fruit of thy womb, Jesus.
2: Holy Mary, Mother of God, pray for us sinners, now and at the hour of our death. Amen.
1: Hail Mary, full of grace, the Lord is with thee. Blessed art thou amongst women, and blessed is the fruit of thy womb, Jesus.
2: Holy Mary, Mother of God, pray for us sinners, now and at the hour of our death. Amen.
1: Hail Mary, full of grace, the Lord is with thee. Blessed art thou among women, and blessed is the fruit of thy womb, Jesus.
2: Holy Mary, Mother of God, pray for us sinners, now and at the hour of our death. Amen.
1: Hail Mary, full of grace, the Lord is with thee. Blessed art thou among women, and blessed is the fruit of thy womb, Jesus.
2: Holy Mary, Mother of God, pray for us sinners, now and at the hour of our death. Amen.
1: Hail Mary, full of grace, the Lord is with thee. Blessed art thou amongst women, and blessed is the fruit of thy womb, Jesus.
2: Holy Mary, Mother of God, pray for us sinners, now and at the hour of our death. Amen.
1: Hail Mary, full of grace, the Lord is with thee. Blessed art thou among women, and blessed is the fruit of thy womb, Jesus.
2: Holy Mary, Mother of God, pray for us sinners, now and at the hour of our death. Amen.
1: Glory be to the Father, and to the Son, and to the Holy Spirit.
2: As it was in the beginning, is now, and ever shall be, world without end. Amen.
1: O my Jesus, forgive us our sins, save us from the fires of hell. Lead all souls to heaven, especially those in most need of thy mercy.
0: The fourth glorious mystery, the Assumption. O Mary, by the power of God you were assumed into heaven and united with your divine Son. Help us to have true devotion to you.
2: Our Father, who art in heaven, hallowed be thy name. Thy kingdom come, thy will be done, on earth as it is in heaven.
1: Give us this day our daily bread, and forgive us our trespasses, as we forgive those who trespass against us. And lead us not into temptation, but deliver us from evil. Amen.
2: Hail Mary, full of grace, the Lord is with thee. Blessed art thou amongst women, and blessed is the fruit of thy womb, Jesus.
1: Holy Mary, Mother of God, pray for us sinners now and at the hour of our death. Amen.
2: Hail Mary, full of grace, the Lord is with thee. Blessed art thou amongst women, and blessed is the fruit of thy womb, Jesus.
1: Holy Mary, Mother of God, pray for us sinners now and at the hour of our death. Amen.
2: Hail Mary, full of grace, the Lord is with thee. Blessed art thou amongst women, and blessed is the fruit of thy womb, Jesus.
1: Holy Mary, Mother of God, pray for us sinners now and at the hour of our death. Amen.
2: Hail Mary, full of grace, the Lord is with thee. Blessed art thou amongst women, and blessed is the fruit of thy womb, Jesus.
1: Holy Mary, Mother of God, pray for us sinners now and at the hour of our death. Amen.
2: Hail Mary, full of grace, the Lord is with thee. Blessed art thou amongst women, and blessed is the fruit of thy womb, Jesus.
1: Holy Mary, Mother of God, pray for us sinners now and at the hour of our death. Amen.
2: Hail Mary, full of grace, the Lord is with thee. Blessed art thou amongst women, and blessed is the fruit of thy womb, Jesus.
1: Holy Mary, Mother of God, pray for us sinners now and at the hour of our death. Amen.
2: Hail Mary, full of grace, the Lord is with thee. Blessed art thou amongst women, and blessed is the fruit of thy womb, Jesus.
1: Holy Mary, Mother of God, pray for us sinners now and at the hour of our death. Amen.
2: Hail Mary, full of grace, the Lord is with thee. Blessed art thou amongst women, and blessed is the fruit of thy womb, Jesus.
1: Holy Mary, Mother of God, pray for us sinners now and at the hour of our death. Amen.
2: Hail Mary, full of grace, the Lord is with thee. Blessed art thou amongst women, and blessed is the fruit of thy womb, Jesus.
1: Holy Mary, Mother of God, pray for us sinners now and at the hour of our death. Amen.
2: Hail Mary, full of grace, the Lord is with thee. Blessed art thou amongst women, and blessed is the fruit of thy womb, Jesus.
1: Holy Mary, Mother of God, pray for us sinners, now and at the hour of our death. Amen.
2: Glory be to the Father, to the Son, and to the Holy Spirit.
1: As it was in the beginning, is now, and ever shall be, world without end. Amen.
2: O my Jesus, forgive us our sins, save us from the fires of hell, and lead all souls to heaven, especially those in most need of thy mercy.
0: The fifth glorious mystery, the coronation of the Blessed Virgin. O Mary, you were crowned Queen of Heaven by your divine Son, to the great joy of all the saints. Obtain for us eternal happiness.
1: Our Father, who art in heaven, hallowed be thy name. Thy kingdom come, thy will be done on earth as it is in heaven.
2: Give us this day our daily bread, and forgive us our trespasses, as we forgive those who trespass against us. And lead us not into temptation, but deliver us from evil. Amen.
1: Hail Mary, full of grace, the Lord is with thee. Blessed art thou amongst women, and blessed is the fruit of thy womb, Jesus.
2: Holy Mary, Mother of God, pray for us sinners, now and at the hour of our death. Amen.
1: Hail Mary, full of grace, the Lord is with thee. Blessed art thou among women, and blessed is the fruit of thy womb, Jesus.
2: Holy Mary, Mother of God, pray for us sinners, now and at the hour of our death. Amen.
1: Hail Mary, full of grace, the Lord is with thee. Blessed art thou among women, and blessed is the fruit of thy womb, Jesus.
2: Holy Mary, Mother of God, pray for us sinners, now and at the hour of our death. Amen.
1: Hail Mary, full of grace, the Lord is with thee. Blessed art thou amongst women, and blessed is the fruit of thy womb, Jesus.
2: Holy Mary, Mother of God, pray for us sinners, now and at the hour of our death. Amen.
1: Hail Mary, full of grace, the Lord is with thee. Blessed art thou among women, and blessed is the fruit of thy womb, Jesus.
2: Holy Mary, Mother of God, pray for us sinners, now and at the hour of our death. Amen.
1: Hail Mary, full of grace, the Lord is with thee. Blessed art thou amongst women, and blessed is the fruit of thy womb, Jesus.
2: Holy Mary, Mother of God, pray for us sinners, now and at the hour of our death. Amen.
1: Hail Mary, full of grace, the Lord is with thee. Blessed art thou among women, and blessed is the fruit of thy womb, Jesus.
2: Holy Mary, Mother of God, pray for us sinners, now and at the hour of our death. Amen.
1: Hail Mary, full of grace, the Lord is with thee. Blessed art thou among women, and blessed is the fruit of thy womb, Jesus.
2: Holy Mary, Mother of God, pray for us sinners, now and at the hour of our death. Amen.
1: Hail Mary, full of grace, the Lord is with thee. Blessed art thou amongst women, and blessed is the fruit of thy womb, Jesus.
2: Holy Mary, Mother of God, pray for us sinners, now and at the hour of our death. Amen.
1: Hail Mary, full of grace, the Lord is with thee. Blessed art thou among women, and blessed is the fruit of thy womb, Jesus.
2: Holy Mary, Mother of God, pray for us sinners, now and at the hour of our death. Amen.
1: Glory be to the Father, and to the Son, and to the Holy Spirit.
2: As it was in the beginning, is now, and ever shall be, world without end. Amen.
1: O my Jesus, forgive us our sins, save us from the fires of hell. Lead all souls to heaven, especially those in most need of thy mercy. Hail, Holy Queen, Mother of Mercy, our life, our sweetness, and our hope. To thee do we cry, poor banished children of Eve. To thee do we send up our sighs, mourning and weeping in this valley of tears. Turn then, most gracious Advocate, thine eyes of mercy towards us. And after this our exile, show unto us the blessed fruit of thy womb, Jesus. O clement, O loving, O sweet Virgin Mary, pray for us, O Holy Mother of God, that we may be made worthy of the promises of Christ. Let us pray. O God, whose only begotten Son, by his life, death, and resurrection, has purchased for us the rewards of eternal life, grant, we beseech thee, that meditating upon these mysteries of the most holy rosary of the Blessed Virgin Mary, we may imitate what they contain and obtain what they promise, through the same Christ our Lord. Amen. In the name of the Father, and of the Son, and of the Holy Spirit. Amen.

We're here on this, on these hills, on these mountains called the San Jose Mountains. And we can see this beautiful view of these three counties, Orange County, San Bernardino. We can see all the ways down into downtown Los Angeles, over here. And we're here on this mountaintop to call down the power of the Lord Jesus Christ upon this whole territory that we can see here. We're calling what they call the glory of God upon the people and upon our land, so we may have the restoration of our lives. So we may have a vanquishing by the glory of God of the coronavirus. And so that our people can move to a new life, living in the Easter joy of the risen Christ. This is why we're here. We bless all these valleys and all these counties we see around us. We bless them with the blessed sacrament, this sign of the living Lord Jesus among us. And we want this, our Lord Jesus Christ, to pour out his healing power upon all that we can survey here from the whole world. Come, Lord Jesus, bring new life to the people. Bring us out of this darkness back into your light, Lord Jesus, source of all light, source of all healing and all hope and all joy. We ask you to pour out that love and healing upon the world that needs it so much.

0: Chaplet of Divine Mercy with Father Donald Calloway, MIC.
1: In the name of the Father, and of the Son, and of the Holy Spirit, Amen. Our Father, who art in heaven, hallowed be thy name. Thy kingdom come, thy will be done, on earth as it is in heaven. Give us this day our daily bread, and forgive us our trespasses, as we forgive those who trespass against us. And lead us not into temptation, but deliver us from evil. Amen. Hail Mary, full of grace, the Lord is with thee. Blessed art thou among women, and blessed is the fruit of thy womb, Jesus. Holy Mary, Mother of God, pray for us sinners, now and at the hour of our death. Amen. I believe in God, the Father Almighty, Creator of heaven and earth. I believe in Jesus Christ, his only Son, our Lord, who was conceived by the power of the Holy Spirit and born of the Virgin Mary. He suffered under Pontius Pilate, was crucified, died, and was buried. He descended to the dead. On the third day he rose again. He ascended into heaven and is seated at the right hand of God, the Father Almighty, and from thence he shall come to judge the living and the dead. I believe in the Holy Spirit, the Holy Catholic Church, the communion of saints, the forgiveness of sins, the resurrection of the body, and life everlasting. Amen. Eternal Father, I offer you the body and blood, soul and divinity, of your dearly beloved Son, our Lord Jesus Christ, in atonement for our sins and those of the whole world. For the sake of his sorrowful passion, have mercy on us and on the whole world. For the sake of his sorrowful passion, have mercy on us and on the whole world. For the sake of his sorrowful passion, have mercy on us and on the whole world. For the sake of his sorrowful passion, have mercy on us and on the whole world. For the sake of his sorrowful passion, have mercy on us and on the whole world. For the sake of his sorrowful passion, have mercy on us and on the whole world. For the sake of his sorrowful passion, have mercy on us and on the whole world. For the sake of his sorrowful passion, have mercy on us and on the whole world. For the sake of his sorrowful passion, have mercy on us and on the whole world. For the sake of his sorrowful passion, have mercy on us and on the whole world. Eternal Father, I offer you the body and blood, soul and divinity, of your dearly beloved Son, our Lord Jesus Christ, in atonement for our sins and those of the whole world. For the sake of his sorrowful passion, have mercy on us and on the whole world. For the sake of his sorrowful passion, have mercy on us and on the whole world. For the sake of his sorrowful passion, have mercy on us and on the whole world. For the sake of his sorrowful passion, have mercy on us and on the whole world. For the sake of his sorrowful passion, have mercy on us and on the whole world. For the sake of his sorrowful passion, have mercy on us and on the whole world. For the sake of his sorrowful passion, have mercy on us and on the whole world. For the sake of his sorrowful passion, have mercy on us and on the whole world. For the sake of his sorrowful passion, have mercy on us and on the whole world. For the sake of his sorrowful passion, have mercy on us and on the whole world. Eternal Father, I offer you the body and blood, soul and divinity, of your dearly beloved Son, our Lord Jesus Christ, in atonement for our sins and those of the whole world. For the sake of his sorrowful passion, have mercy on us and on the whole world. For the sake of his sorrowful passion, have mercy on us and on the whole world. For the sake of his sorrowful passion, have mercy on us and on the whole world. For the sake of his sorrowful passion, have mercy on us and on the whole world. For the sake of his sorrowful passion, have mercy on us and on the whole world. For the sake of his sorrowful passion, have mercy on us and on the whole world. For the sake of his sorrowful passion, have mercy on us and on the whole world. For the sake of his sorrowful passion, have mercy on us and on the whole world. For the sake of his sorrowful passion, have mercy on us and on the whole world. For the sake of his sorrowful passion, have mercy on us and on the whole world. Eternal Father, I offer you the body and blood, soul and divinity of your dearly beloved Son, our Lord Jesus Christ, in atonement for our sins and those of the whole world. For the sake of his sorrowful passion, have mercy on us and on the whole world. For the sake of his sorrowful passion, have mercy on us and on the whole world. For the sake of his sorrowful passion, have mercy on us and on the whole world. For the sake of his sorrowful passion, have mercy on us and on the whole world. For the sake of his sorrowful passion, have mercy on us and on the whole world. For the sake of his sorrowful passion, have mercy on us and on the whole world. For the sake of his sorrowful passion, have mercy on us and on the whole world. For the sake of his sorrowful passion, have mercy on us and on the whole world. For the sake of his sorrowful passion, have mercy on us and on the whole world. For the sake of his sorrowful passion, have mercy on us and on the whole world. Eternal Father, I offer you the body and blood, soul and divinity of your dearly beloved Son, our Lord Jesus Christ, in atonement for our sins and those of the whole world. For the sake of his sorrowful passion, have mercy on us and on the whole world. For the sake of his sorrowful passion, have mercy on us and on the whole world. For the sake of his sorrowful passion, have mercy on us and on the whole world. For the sake of his sorrowful passion, have mercy on us and on the whole world. For the sake of his sorrowful passion, have mercy on us and on the whole world. For the sake of his sorrowful passion, have mercy on us and on the whole world. For the sake of his sorrowful passion, have mercy on us and on the whole world. For the sake of his sorrowful passion, have mercy on us and on the whole world. For the sake of his sorrowful passion, have mercy on us and on the whole world. For the sake of his sorrowful passion, have mercy on us and on the whole world. Holy God, Holy Mighty One, Holy Immortal One, have mercy on us and on the whole world. Holy God, Holy Mighty One, Holy Immortal One, have mercy on us and on the whole world. Holy God, Holy Mighty One, Holy Immortal One, have mercy on us and on the whole world. Eternal God, in whom mercy is endless and the treasury of compassion inexhaustible, look kindly upon us and increase your mercy in us, that in difficult moments we might not despair nor become despondent, but with great confidence submit ourselves to your holy will, which is love and mercy itself. Amen.

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1: Stay ready so you don't have to get ready. Jesus 911.
3: Faithful, on a wonderful, an incredible, and a holy Wednesday. Today we're going to be talking about the Catholic basis for the priesthood. Where is it in the Bible? Where is it in the early church? Are we making it up? What do we believe in terms of the priesthood? How does what we believe differ from others, like our evangelical friends? Today we are going to dive in very deep. Faithful, we're going to talk about the Catholic priesthood. Why do you need a real and valid priest to bring about the holy sacrifice of the Eucharist? Do you even need a valid priest? Why would you need one? We're going to dive into all of that today, Faithful, but we want to begin, and yeah, we're going to tackle some controversial topics. What about female priestesses? Female deaconesses, what is going on with that? Are they even possible? We're going to tackle all of that. We want to begin with an incredible prayer from our near and dear friend, St. Francis Baby Toe. How you doing, my friend? We don't know if he's there. But for whoever is there, shout out to you all. King Henry VIII divided the church by his pursuit of sinful passions. He wanted to be able to do what the church said no to. And they did. So he became the arbiter of truth, his own truth, so that he could practice the faith how he deemed worthy. Many in the church are types of this wicked king. They divide the church by pursuing and defending the use of their vices. The clergy who are of this type must submit their hearts to God. The religious who are of this type must unite their hearts to the Sacred Heart. The lay people who are of this type must have the precious blood flowing through their veins. Little brother Francis, help us to be detached from the world. Penitent sister Mary Magdalene, help us all do penance so we are not of the world but of Jesus. Brother Juniper, help us to become fools for Jesus. Father, this guy's got great prayers, man. I love him, man. You get right to it. You wake up. You're ready to worship the Lord. You're ready to love God and thank God. Thank you for another day to worship you, Lord, and to be able to talk theology. I love it, man. Faithful, how are you all doing? Before we even dive in, how about we do a drink round call? What are you all drinking right now? Where are you? Maybe you're pumping iron in the gym right now. You're lifting. You're being a total beast. Or maybe it's really late at night, you're in bed, you're like, William, get out of here, dude. Get on with the show. I'm enjoying my water or my diet cola. Get on with the show. All right, I'm about to get on. But wherever you are in the world, we want to give you an enormous a golden shout out. How y'all doing? We love you dearly. I want to remind you we're taking any and all of your questions. And yeah, that is right. In Catholicism, there is a sacrificial priesthood. Okay, what does that mean? What does it mean to refer to Catholicism having a sacramental priesthood? Okay, this is important. We've got to understand this because this is very important. Sacrificial priesthood. Now, one of the most common, and I mean very common, objections is simple. Our evangelical friends are going to say, hey, Jesus is our one high priest. So why do you Catholics have priests? And that is a big problem because that problem on their end, by the way, is not a problem for us. That is a problem on their end, not on our end, because that problem really does assume that our Lord's unique priesthood doesn't allow for participation in his priesthood. That isn't a good argument. In fact, the Bible's going to show you the opposite. I mean, there's a reason why our Lord is called the one eternal high priest. Yes, we get to participate. Well, not all of us, but Catholics get to participate in what belongs to Christ in terms of the priesthood. We know he is the one son, right? Let me give you this example. He is the one son, yet we become adopted sons. He is the one mediator, yet we are able to intercede for one another. In fact, we are ordered to. It isn't a matter of, well, if you feel like doing it, do it. No, we are ordered to intercede for one another. He is the great shepherd, yet St. Peter tells the priest to shepherd the flock. And you have these examples all over the place. Our Lord possesses the priesthood perfectly and eternally, while ordained ministers, how do they participate? They participate in his priestly ministry. So the Catholic priest doesn't replace our Lord. No, that is not Catholic teaching. We need to be very clear. That is not Catholic teaching. If anybody tells you, well, the Catholic priests, they are the ones that replace Jesus. No, our Lord exercises his priesthood through his ordained ministers. Let me say it again. Our Lord exercises his priesthood through his ordained ministers. And yes, we're going to see examples all over the Bible. Because our evangelical friends, they don't want church history. We're going to look at church history, but they want Bible, Bible, Bible alone. Even though the Catholic Church gave them the Bible, hey, cool deal. You want to find where our faith is taught in our book that you like to use. Hey, kudos to you. Cool deal. How are you liking the book? What makes a priest a priest? Biblically, priesthood is inseparable from sacrifice. Biblically, priesthood, you cannot separate it from sacrifice. Hebrews 5:1 tells us, every high priest chosen from among men is appointed to act on behalf of men in relation to God, to offer gifts and sacrifices for sin. That is big. That right there is big, faithful. Because a priest isn't merely a preacher. No, and a lot of people get that wrong. A lot think, well, okay, well, he is mainly a preacher. No, a priest is not mainly a preacher. A prophet will proclaim God's word. We know that. A teacher will teach. He'll instruct. He'll teach you things that you didn't know beforehand. He'll teach you mastery of things. But there is an important role of a priest. And that role is to offer sacrifice. So when we talk about Catholicism, we've got to ask, okay, does the new covenant, does it contain sacrificial worship? And if your answer is yes, well, if it does, then we really should expect a real priestly ministry. Let me repeat it. If the new covenant has sacrificial worship, and it does, then we really should expect a priestly ministry. And we do have one. And remarkably, the New Testament over and over will show Christian worship using the language of altar, offering, sacrifice, liturgos, liturgy, and real priestly service. Faithful, how y'all doing? Good morning, Jimmy, brother. Good morning or good afternoon, my man. Thank you for your tremendous support, brother. We love the brother Jimmy. He says for everybody, God bless you all. And Jimmy is one of our goated moderators. Jimmy, how you doing today, my friend? Thank you for your tremendous support, my friend. And faithful, we hope you're loving the show today, wherever it is you're tuning in. Maybe you're on the road. Maybe you're going to visit your aunt or your grandma or your dad or your mom, or I don't know where you're going, heading to the gym to pump iron, wherever it is you're going, or wherever it is you are. Today's topic is a very important one. It was a topic hotly debated at the time of the Reformation, right? A lot of the evangelicals, a lot of Protestants said, hey, hold on. We're all a royal nation of priests. Why are you all ministerial priests? Where is that biblically? You invented it out of thin air. You invented it out of thin air, they said. And the attacks on the faith were at an all-time high. You heard it. You heard it all over the place during the time of the Reformation. And why do we need a priesthood? Well, We need one very clearly, because the Holy Mass is a sacrifice, because our Lord called it his body and his blood. We want to be clear. Our Lord called it his body and his blood. At the Last Supper, our Lord doesn't just sit down and hand out, bread and wine. That isn't all that he's doing there. That isn't all that he's doing there. And what he's doing there very clearly is much more. What he's doing is sacrificial. What he's doing is sacrificial at its very core. In fact, in the Gospel of St. Luke, chapter 22, verse 19, it says, "This is my body, which is given for you." Then concerning the chalice, "This cup, which is poured out for you, is the new covenant in my blood." But we want you to notice the language. Keep your eyeballs on the language. Notice the language. Body given, blood poured out, new covenant. Our Lord is sacramentally presenting the sacrifice that will be consummated on Calvary. So the Holy Mass doesn't re-crucify Christ. Rather, the one sacrifice of Calvary is made sacramentally present. Faithful, we got a lot more to come. Stick around. Don't want to go anywhere.

0: Genesis 1:27 says, God created man in his own image. Male and female he created them. According to Pope St. John the 23rd, it is not true that some human beings are by nature superior and others inferior. All human beings are equal in their natural dignity. May God help us to look upon everyone as a person created in his image and likeness, and treat everyone the same without favoritism or prejudice.
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2: Mary, the all-holy ever-Virgin Mother of God, is the masterwork of the mission of the Son and the Spirit in the fullness of time. Catechism of the Catholic Church, number 721. From the moment of the Incarnation, the Son and the Spirit work together to bring about our redemption. At that moment, Mary is made the spouse of the Holy Spirit and the Mother of God, a double honor unique in all creation. Holy Mary, Mother of God and spouse of the Holy Spirit, pray for us sinners, now and at the hour of our death.
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And we are back, faithful. How y'all doing today? Y'all having a great one? Are you all having a tremendous day? What a wonderful point from the tremendous brother Abel. And by the way, Abel, who is one of our goated moderators, my friend, how you doing? Thank you for your tremendous support, my friend. And I want to be clear to all of you all. We wouldn't be here able to do what we're doing without your support. Abel, thank you a ton, my friend. Even though you tried in a very, very, bad manner to try to convert Father into a real Madrid fan, still love you, man. Still love you, Abel. Thank you for the support, my friend. How beautiful is it that Jesus thought of everyone in the future, giving himself to us in the Eucharist? I love it, man. I love it. That is why we got to take care of our priests, man. We got to pray for them. We got to make sure they endure. We got to pray for them. We got to help them in every way that we can. Because without them, we don't have a Holy Eucharist. Without them, we don't have a Eucharist. I mean, there's no way around it. Without a priesthood, we don't have a Eucharist. We got to protect and love and nurture, take care and pray for our priests. And I agree, my friend, it is profoundly beautiful because our Lord thought not only of the apostles, this is what I love, but of every, think about this, Abel and everyone, I beg you to wrap your mind around this. I beg you, put this in your mind, what I'm about to say, because Abel really did make me think about it in a beautiful way. There at the Last Supper, our Lord thought not only of the apostles, but of every generation to come. In the Holy Eucharist, you don't have a mere symbol or merely reminder of himself. No, you don't at all. No, you have the body, blood, and soul, and divinity of our Lord. Not just merely a reminder, you have himself. And that is him remaining with the church until the end of the age. There is something amazing about this because our Lord, when he instituted the Holy Eucharist, when he instituted the Holy Priesthood, he did it with the entire future church in view. He knew that we would not be able to be there, standing there at that time physically beside him at the Last Supper or beneath the cross. But he left us himself, body, blood, soul, and divinity in the Holy Eucharist. That is beautiful, my friend. Beautiful. Thank you for that wonderful reminder. That is a beautiful reality that we tend to not highlight enough. We don't highlight it enough, and we've got to highlight it more and more. We have to. Yeah, we definitely have to. Now, where people are saying, hold on, you guys are trying to smuggle in your theology, this nice language and everything that you're using, but we want to know, where is the language of actual sacrifice? I mean, we agree that there is a priesthood of all believers, our Protestant friends are going to say, but what do you mean a ministerial priesthood? Where is that particular example? We don't see that example. And we encounter the do this language. Do this. Tuta poiete. That has real liturgical significance. Because our Lord will command the apostles, do this in remembrance of me. Do this in remembrance of me. And the Greek is very clear. Very clear, tuta poiete, eistein himein, anamnesin. There it is, the Greek word anamnesin from anamnesis, a memorial. But it isn't just merely, I'm remembering it. I'm remembering a wonderful thing that happened in the past. No, it isn't just that, not at all, because in the Bible, biblical memorials, what did they belong to? In the Bible, biblical memorials, they belonged to liturgical worship. That is what they belonged to. They belonged to liturgical worship. So the language is very clearly here, liturgical worship in mind. Now remember, the Passover itself, it was a memorial, right?
But it was a memorial of what? It was a memorial of God's saving act that was ritually celebrated by Israel. So our Lord will establish the Holy Eucharist within a sacrificial and within a covenantal setting. Now, he doesn't tell the apostles simply, well, remember that I died and that's it. No, he gives them sacred actions to perform. He tells them, take it, take, bless, break, give, eat, drink, do it in remembrance of me. That is the beating heart of Catholic liturgical worship. And that is why all of our apostolic brothers and sisters follow this. They all believe in it too. You're not going to find any apostolic church denying this. We love our Oriental Orthodox brothers and sisters. We love our Eastern Orthodox brothers and sisters. They all believe it. All of them. You're not going to encounter any of them that are going to tell you, well, hold on, you know, I don't believe I don't believe the Holy Eucharist is a sacrifice. You know, you're not going to find anybody saying that. You ain't going to find that.

I think you got that joke right, right? Luther wanted to toss Jim into the oven. He hated the letter to James because it crushed sola fide. And our evangelical friends are probably horrified at 1 Corinthians 10 and 11. They're probably horrified at it because of what St. Paul says. He tells you, the cup of blessing which we bless, is it not a koinonia, a communion in the blood of Christ? The bread which we break, is it not a koinonia, a communion in the body of Christ? Then what does St. Paul do? What does he do? Look at what he does. He immediately compares the Holy Eucharist with Israelite sacrifice. 1 Corinthians 10:18. Consider the people of Israel are not those who eat the sacrifices partners in the altar. Faithful, if you haven't noticed that before, I want to pause to let that sink in. We're being deliberately shown the Eucharist as a sacrifice. Please let that sink in, because the majority of our evangelical friends are going to deny it. But allow that to sink in, I beg of you. Look at what Paul says. He will immediately compare the Holy Eucharist with Israelite sacrifice. Consider the people of Israel are not those who eat the sacrifices partners in the altar. He's being very deliberate. Paul is always deliberate. St. Paul was always deliberate. Look at the categories he has here. He's got a sacrifice. He has an altar. He has a sacrifice, a thusiasterion, an altar, a real sacrificial meal, and a koinonia, a communion with the victim. That right there is Catholic Eucharistic theology. Want to give an enormous shout out to the legendary, our dear brother, repent before too late. How you doing, my friend? How you doing? I love the image, man. I love the image, man. You ain't ever going to get rid of that image, are you, man? You ain't even, you're not going to get rid of it, are you, brother? Thank you, my dear friend. Thank you for your tremendous support, because we wouldn't be here able to do any of what we're doing without your support, my friend. You are beyond tremendous. Now, we have more. We've got plenty. We've got plenty, because St. Paul will even contrast the Eucharistic table with pagan altars. Now, what is happening here? He is contrasting the Eucharistic table with pagan altars. He will continue in 1 Corinthians 10, and he continues by discussing pagan sacrifices. He says, you cannot partake of the table of the Lord and the table of demons. But look at the parallel. Look at the parallel. Israel has a sacrificial communion. Pagans have sacrificial communion. Look at the parallel. What do we have as Catholic believers? We have the table of the Lord. As Catholic believers, we have the table of the Lord. Now, St. Paul isn't comparing. A Christian Bible study with pagan sacrifice, he is comparing cultic meals. The Holy Eucharist really does belong to the biblical world of real sacrificial worship. And when we're talking about a sacrifice and an altar, you need a real priesthood, don't you? That becomes pretty evident. Once we've entered into the world and we're talking about all of these details that we're laying out, it becomes pretty clear. You need a real ministerial priesthood. And that is why the letter to the Hebrews tells you, we have an altar. I have never encountered to this day. I am looking for them. Where are they? I have never encountered an evangelical that can lay out Hebrews where it says this and make it make sense. I've never encountered one, because Hebrews 13:10 is powerful. It tells you we have an altar, thusiasterion. By the way, every time the Greek word altar is used, a real sacrifice must be on it. We have an altar from which those who serve the tent have no right to eat. We have an altar, we in the plural, meaning the church. We remember an altar. We have an altar in the present

tense. Not, well, Judaism had altars and, you know, we abolished the entire concept. No, the letter to the Hebrews flat out says, we have an altar. And why do altars exist? They exist for sacrifice. Now, of course, he then tells you, what our Lord did is once for all. We agree. That holy sacrifice doesn't compete with Calvary. In fact, it depends 1,000, 1,000,000% upon Calvary. The Holy Mass is sacrificial because it will sacramentally participate in our Lord's one definitive sacrifice. That is why, faithful.

0: 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God love you and your family. Welcome, Daniel. You're on the line. What's on your mind, brother?
1: 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I had a buddy at work who, you know, he's a lukewarm Catholic guy, and I wanted him to start listening to the Terry and Jesse show, so I kept telling him to download the app, and he kept putting me off. So one day, I grabbed his phone, and I downloaded the app for him. I went on vacation, and you know, I kept telling him to listen to it. He was kind of put me off. I came back from vacation. He comes to my cubicle, and he says to me, "Hey, man, I've been listening to Terry and Jesse's show, and it's great." And it's made a big impact in his life. The guy, he's going to weekly adoration a couple times a week. He goes to the Mass in the morning. He's an on-fire Catholic, and he promotes the Terry and Jesse show and the Virgin Most Powerful Radio.
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are back, faithful. We were talking about the letter to the Hebrews, where it tells us we've got an altar. Now, that is really unusual language. Well, it would be unusual language if we didn't believe in a real ministerial priesthood. It would be unusual. Now, it would be language we would be expecting to see if we did believe in that ministerial priesthood, right? If we did believe in that ministerial priesthood, it would be language that we would not be shocked at seeing, and indeed, it is language that we do expect to see. Why is that? Because Malachi foretold a universal sacrifice. That's right. And by the way, faithful, any and all the questions you all have, maybe you have a question about the Eucharist. Maybe you have a question about transubstantiation. Maybe you got a question about the reformers, about the priesthood. Anything you have on your mind, we are taking any and all questions, faithful. Any and all, we're taking your questions, faithful. Now, Malachi foretells a universal sacrifice. Look at Malachi 1:11. From the rising of the sun to its setting, my name is great among the nations, and in every place incense is offered to my name and a pure offering. That is enormous, because the prophet will look forward. He will look forward to an age when God's name will be glorified among the Gentiles. Whoa. Among the Gentiles. Now that is pretty enormous. That is enormous. Because the more and more that you look at this, the more and more incredible it becomes. Because look, what characterizes that age? A pure offering. Look at the text. A pure offering in every place. Every place. Early Christians saw this prophecy fulfilled in the Eucharist. That makes complete sense, doesn't it? Doesn't it? The old covenant sacrifices, they were geographically, they were centered, pay attention. The old covenant sacrifices were geographically locked into the Jerusalem area. So what is Malachi talking about, man? What's happening here? Malachi is talking about the new covenant sacrifice. It'll be offered throughout the nations. It'll be offered all throughout the world. Rome, Antioch, Alexandria, Africa, Asia Minor, and eventually throughout the entire Catholic world. From the rising of the sun to its setting, we're told. From the rising of the sun to its setting. Wow. Look at that language. That is tremendous language. And that is why Romans 15 will use language of a priest for St. Paul. Did you know that? Did you know that Romans 15 uses priestly language for St. Paul? Now we do reach one of the most overlooked passages in the entire discussion. That's Romans 15, 15 to 16. St. Paul will describe himself as a minister of Christ Jesus to the Gentiles in the priestly service of the gospel of God, so that the offering of the Gentiles may be acceptable, sanctified by the Holy Spirit. Look at the Greek language. The Greek language should blow you away. Paul calls himself Aleiturgon Christou Iesou. Aleiturgos of Christ. What does that mean? What does that mean? What does that mean, faithful? It means that I had an alarm and I don't know why. That means he has a ministry. He will describe his ministry with a particular Greek verb. What is the Greek verb that he uses? Irurgunta. Irurgunta. What does that Greek word mean? It is incredibly powerful priestly language. St. Paul will describe himself as performing a sacred priestly ministry connected with an offering.
It doesn't get clearer than that. It really doesn't get clearer than that. Notice that. Irurgunta. That is cultic and priestly language. He will describe himself performing a sacred priestly ministry connected with an offering. You got it right there. So all over the New Testament, you can see this kind of language. And Romans 15, we want to remind you, Romans 15 is saturated with sacrificial vocabulary. Look at St. Paul's complete thought. We want to break it down for you. Look at the complete thought of St. Paul. He is a liturgos, meaning he is a sacred minister. He is able to perform a priestly service, irurgunta, irurgon, because he's able to perform a priestly service so that the Gentiles might become a prosphora, an offering, so that they might become an offering made acceptable and sanctified by the Holy Spirit in pneumati hagio. This should blow you away. And anybody that goes against the Levitical, there you go, man. There's the error. Anybody that goes against the ministerial priesthood, they don't know what they're talking about. They don't know. They have no idea. They simply just, they cannot do it. They cannot make this a coherent argument. They cannot make a coherent argument. And it falls apart. Their theology falls apart miserably. So St. Paul will deliberately depict his apostolic ministry using the imagery of the temple. Now, St. Paul, he's not an old covenant Levitical priest. He is something new. What is he? He is, as he tells us, a minister of Jesus Christ within the new covenant. He has an evangelistic ministry, not like a Protestant. Don't hear it and say, hey, there you go. William called him an evangelist like Pastor Billy Bob. No, man. He has an evangelistic ministry. And that ministry will take on priestly dimensions because he is a priest. That is why. And Romans 15 is mind-blowing. Anytime you want to lay out all of the language of the priesthood, you got to get to Romans 15. And Paul, the language St. Paul is using is mind-blowing. He will talk about himself as a priest presenting an offering. And the imagery is powerful imagery. Imagine an Old Testament priest standing before God, presenting an acceptable sacrifice. St. Paul will take that imagery and he will apply it to his apostolic ministry. But what is his offering? The Gentiles themselves. Through the preaching of the gospel and the sanctifying action of the Holy Spirit, the nations become an offering pleasing to God. Now, all of this ties in masterfully with Catholic sacramental theology. Masterfully. Remember what our evangelical friends say. Well, the New Testament never describes Christian ministers with priestly or sacrificial identity markers. It sure does. Sure does. All over the place in St. Paul. St. Paul is able to talk about his whole ministry with priestly identity markers in a very clear manner. And remember, elsewhere we read about that apostolic church possessing the Holy Eucharist, sacrifice, altar, and liturgical worship. That's pretty clear. Really, really clear. And that should be laid out and understood in a very clear manner. I don't know why I put all those alarms. Now, here's another very important point, and we're going to leave you this right as we approach our final break, man. And audience, if you've been loving this, let us know. We want to hear from you all, faithful. If you've been loving it, let us know. We want to hear from you all, faithful. Are you loving it? Are you learning something you didn't know before? But hold on. Doesn't 1 Peter say every Christian is a priest? You're a priest? I'm a priest? Here's a classical objection. Everybody's a priest. Why do we need
a ministerial priest. Then Pastor Billy Bob, Pastor Matty Matt, Pastor Mikey Mike, they can all, if they want, they can bring about the holy sacrifice of the Mass, right? If they wanted to. We're all a nation of priests, right? Doesn't First Peter, doesn't it tell you that? 1 Peter 2:9, you are a chosen race, a royal priesthood, a holy nation. You know, what's happening then? And to that we say, amen, we agree. Every baptized Christian participates in our Lord's priesthood. We all do. We call that the common priesthood of the faithful, and all of us participate. But would that eliminate the ministerial priesthood? No. In fact, St. Peter's language proves the opposite. Once we identify where he got the language from, where is St. Peter quoting from? Time to blow you away. He's quoting the Old Testament. He's drawing upon Exodus 19. And what do we find there? Israel itself was already called a kingdom of priests. That has got to blow you away. Israel is already calling itself a kingdom of priests. There you have it. And that is what St. Peter is quoting from when he says, we are a chosen race, a royal priesthood, a holy nation. Stick around, faithful. We got a lot more to come.

0: Hey, Terry Rodriguez. I'm a monthly donor here in Phoenix, Arizona. Retired Phoenix cop. And I've met Jesse before, and I just want to tell you, you guys were on fire yesterday on the Terry and Jesse show. You guys were on fire. I went to bed thinking, man, what an unwinnable war. But when I got up, I listened to you guys. You know, you guys are doing good work, man, doing God's work, and keep doing it. I know it gets exhausting sometimes, but there's people out here that really need the inspiration and the evangelization that you guys are giving us. So my best to you, and I'm Eddie Rodriguez. I'm a monthly donor and proud of it.
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live audience having a tremendous time, an amazing time talking about the priesthood. And I want to give an enormous shout out to Repent Before Too Late, the near and dear friend. Thank you for your tremendous support, my friend. How you doing? God bless you. And we got TJ. We got TJ. I love that image, man. TJ, the goated TJ, man. The legendary TJ. I got to get a hold of that image, man. TJ, thank you so much for your support, my friend. God bless you, brother. You guys are beyond tremendous. We hope you're enjoying and loving the show. Man, time really does fly, doesn't it? Time really does fly when you're having fun. You're talking about our amazing faith. We left you off right here, where one of the arguments we're going to hear all the time is, hold on, 1 Peter 2 tells you we're all priests, man. So I don't need your priesthood. No, you definitely do. You definitely do. If you want to really understand what 1 Peter is even talking about. And yes, here's the kicker right here. Israel had a royal priesthood and ministerial priests. That's right. So what is St. Peter quoting from? Israel 19:6 says to Israel, you shall be to me a kingdom of priests and a holy nation. Hold on. Does that sound familiar? Well, it should, because that is the background of 1 Peter 2:9. Let me emphasize again. That is the background of 1 Peter 2:9. And here is the fatal problem for the objection. Did Israel, pay attention, did Israel's status as a kingdom of priests, did it mean that Israel had no ministerial priesthood? Of course not. Of course not. Because Israel simultaneously possessed the universal priestly vocation of the nation, and they had a particular ministerial priesthood. And if anybody says, William, where's the evidence, William? Hello, Aaron. Hello, Aaron's sons. I think it's pretty clear, right? Yeah. And Exodus itself proves that these realities are compatible. So when St. Peter applies Exodus 19 to believers, we don't stop and say, oh, hold on. Everyone is priestly, so there cannot be ordained priests. No, that is a conclusion that doesn't follow. That conclusion would destroy the very Old Testament typology St. Peter is invoking. We've got to understand this kind of typology. Faithful, I want to give you all an enormous shout out before we're done with the show. How are you all doing? Where are you all tuning in from? Maybe we got people on the road. You're heading somewhere. We hope you're having a great time. Tuning in right here on Virgin Most Powerful Radio. And if you really want to be powerful, you really want to be powerful and goated, you got to get the Virgin Most Powerful Radio app. Do you have it yet? And if you don't have it, well, then I got to tell you, you got to get it, all right? You got to get it. Wherever it is you're tuning in, maybe you're watching on YouTube. Maybe you're pumping iron at the gym. Faithful, how y'all doing? We hope you're having a great one. Want to give everyone a shout out, a quick one. Repent Before Too Late. How you doing, my friend? TJ, Repent Before Too Late. Rocking Repent Before Too Late. The tremendous TJ. We got the amazing Ari. We got the magnificent Meta Step. No, those are not scholars, TJ. Come on. Those are definitely not scholars. Not at all, man. Who else do we have? Who else do we have? We got a lot. We got Veritas. Veritas. We love it, man. Faithful, we hope you're having a wonderful day, a wonderful morning, wonderful evening. And we got Combat Wombat in the house. So does the common priesthood, does it abolish the ministerial priesthood? Of course it doesn't. Of course it doesn't. There's just no way on the planet. And there is an important distinction. It's big. In the Old Covenant, all Israel was priestly, yet there were certain men that exercised a distinct sacrificial priesthood. In the New Covenant, all Christians are priestly, yet there are certain ordained ministers that exercise
a distinct ministerial participation in our Lord's priesthood. And these are not contradictions. They are different modes of participation in God's priestly people. We do know that we offer ourselves spiritually to God. We know that. Romans 12:1. Present your bodies as a living sacrifice. We know that. I know. But ordained ministers, they possess a particular ministry. What is it connected with? It's connected with governing, with teaching, sacramental worship, and the Eucharistic celebration that has been handed down by the apostles. So 1 Peter 2 does not refute the Catholic priesthood. In fact, it puts it front and center. Front and center. And the Old Testament background provides the framework for truly understanding it, for truly being able to understand it. And remember, what is the beating heart of this teaching? What is the beating heart? I'm going to show you what it is. There is one priest, one sacrifice, one participating priesthood, one high priest, one sacrifice, and one participating priesthood. Now you put everything together, and our Lord is the one eternal high priest. His sacrifice on Calvary is once for all. The Catholic Church doesn't add another sacrifice alongside Calvary. No, that isn't the case. At the Last Supper, our Lord gives his apostles his body and blood under sacrificial covenant signs and commands. In a very clear manner, where he utters, "Do this in remembrance of me. Do this in remembrance of me." Look at that. Think about that. Think about that. That's really, really important. Really, really important language. It is language that is highlighting the reality of this. The language that is highlighting all of this theological material. Do this in remembrance of me. St. Paul will describe the Holy Eucharist using the categories of sacrifice, right? Of an altar and of real participation. Of real participation. Think about that. The letter of the Hebrews will say, we have an altar. Malachi will say, will foretell a pure offering among the nations. And Romans 15 will describe St. Paul's apostolic ministry using pretty powerful language. Priestly language, sacrificial vocabulary. So when somebody says, hey, hold on, guys, we're all a royal priesthood, you got to say, yeah, I know that. Yeah, of course. And then you tell them, what is First Peter echoing? Exodus 19, where the entire nation was already called the kingdom of priests, while Israel simultaneously had a distinct ministerial priesthood. You got a clear biblical choice here, right? It's either Christ's priesthood or the Catholic priest, right? No, not at all. It is Christ's one eternal priesthood, and we participate in it by his body. We're shown that in the Bible, with the whole church, all of us, sharing in a common priesthood and ordained ministers that are exercising a real ministerial priesthood in service of the body. And that is not a medieval invention at all. Faithful, I want to give an enormous shout out to all of you all. And with the final minute and a half or two we have, I want to make a few announcements of some amazing guests we got coming on. We got some tremendous guests coming on, guys. We got some great guests coming on in a few days. We've got the incredible Father Gregory Pyne will be joining us for multiple shows. We have Father Rahill joining us for multiple shows as well. We've got one of the top priest scholars in the world in Mariology.
Once I get the date confirmed, I will give you his name. That'll be a lot of fun. We got the phenomenal, my near and dear friend, Mike Aquilina coming on soon. Dr. John Bergsma is coming on. We're going to do a whole show on the Dead Sea Scrolls very soon. And probably the top, I am biased because he's Catholic. And in terms of Islamic scholars, there's just he's the GOAT. The GOATed Dr. Gabriel Saeed will be joining us for a tremendous show on angels in Islam, angelology. Where do they get? Do they get anything right or do they get it all wrong? Because they get a whole lot wrong. And we're going to be having some tremendous, amazing guests on. No, we don't have Pastor Billy Bob coming on. We don't have Pastor Billy Bob. Want to give an enormous shout out to Rafael. Rafael, tremendous Castellanos. Brother, thank you for your amazing support, brother. How you doing, my friend? We hope you're doing well. Hope you're having a tremendous one, an amazing day. And to all of you, we hope you love the show. We got a lot more really good, really cool stuff planned for you all. I mean, we're just having a total blast, aren't we? Talking theology with all of you all. And we've got great guests that we have lined up, including there's a few bishops that we have coming on. We will announce them once we get those dates. We've got a few amazing bishops that are coming on. Once we get those dates, do not worry, faithful. We will definitely... we'll let you know once we get those dates. But in the meantime, we want to know, faithful, did you love the show today? Were you thrilled and pumped? Were you blown away? Do you want more shows like it? Is AB in the chat? You're going to have to look for him or send him that, you know, Valentine's card since you love him so much, Brandon. Faithful, we love you dearly. God bless you. Stick around. We'll see you all soon again. You all are beyond tremendous, faithful.

0: St. Faustina's Prayer for Priests. O my Jesus, I beg thee on behalf of the whole Church, grant power to the words of priests, so that hardened hearts might be brought to repentance and return to thee, O Lord. Lord, give us holy priests. Thou thyself maintain them in holiness. O divine and great High Priest, may the power of thy mercy accompany them everywhere and protect them from the devil's traps and snares, which are continually being set for the souls of priests. May the power of thy mercy, O Lord, shatter and bring to naught all that might tarnish the sanctity of priests. For thou canst do all things. Amen. Virgin most powerful, pray for us.
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0: Welcome to the Truth and Justice Show. It's Wednesday. That means Father Charles Murr will be with us. We're going to talk about several things. One, about China's pressure at a U.S. Catholic group to censor its keynote speaker because they don't support the Chinese communist country. Okay? Yeah, I get it. That's what they do. They will do that to anybody. We're also going to be talking about the Latin Mass. I want to quote Cardinal Robert Serra saying that the church cannot declare war on the Latin Mass. Also, good news, a bishop in West Virginia, wait till you hear what he has to say regarding his concern for the salvation of souls. He's making the Latin Mass available for a very good reason, and we'll talk about that. I see Father Murr is with us. Father, yes, I see you smiling. Father, I want to thank you for your commitment to share the gospel with people in season and out. I also want to throw one more thing into the mix. I probably won't get to all of these items, Father Murr, but the Texas Republicans are looking to end no-fault divorce. Well, it was 1969.
1: I like that.
0: Yeah.
1: I like that piece of news.
0: It is good news. But you know what? It was Ronald Reagan in 1969. California led the way to no-fault divorce. Wait till you hear what happened when that happened. With no-fault divorce, how many more divorces took place? How many more families were? It was an explosion. It went all the way from California across the nation to New York. So we'll talk about that. And my point, Father Murr, is this. I'm hearing people outside the church say things that people like you, dressed like you, should be saying, okay? Moral clarity on moral teachings. And I know that I'm not in management, I'm in sales, but I'm looking for more clarity. And that's why with Fulton Sheen's beatification coming up this month, that's what this man did. And I think we got to get back to that. So
1: That's also why you have me every week.
0: That's correct. That is correct. Absolutely correct. I want to know I could care less what Father Murr thinks. I really mean that, Father Murr. I'm smiling because I want to know what Jesus Christ teaches.
1: I agree with you. I could care less what I think too.
0: Amen. Father, we have a memorial of St. Peter Claver, a Catholic priest who was great Catholic priest feast today. And the gospel, again, all until the time of Advent, we'll be reading from the gospel of Luke. We're on Luke chapter 6, verse 20 to 26. Could you proclaim that gospel and then give us a little teaching on it, please?
1: The Lord be with you.
0: And with your spirit.
1: A reading from the Holy Gospel according to St. Luke.
0: Glory to you,
1: Lord. Glory to you, O Lord. Raising his eyes toward his disciples, Jesus said, "Blessed are you who are poor, for the kingdom of God is yours. Blessed those now hungry, they shall be satisfied. Blessed are those who weep, for they will laugh. Blessed are you when people hate you, when they exclude you and insult you and denounce your name as evil on account of the Son of Man. Rejoice, leap for joy on that day. Behold, your reward will be great in heaven. For their ancestors treated the prophets in the same way. But woe to you who are rich, for you have received your consolation. Woe to you who are filled now, for you will be hungry. Woe to you who laugh now, for you shall grieve and weep. Woe to you when all speak well of you, for your ancestors treated the false prophets in this way." The gospel of the Lord.
0: Praise to you, praise Lord to Jesus Lord. Christ. Wow. Strong
1: well,
0: teaching.
1: Now you're going to ask me to improve on that one?
0: It's all there. Clarity,
1: yeah, it's right there.
0: Clarity.
1: It's right there, and it's beautiful. Those are the partial beatitudes. Mm-hmm. But when our Lord is saying this, what he's saying is just be careful. And this goes to every person, every Catholic, every baptized person. Be very careful. And you know who's got to be careful, more careful, Terry?
0: Tell me.
1: You and me. Mm-hmm. You and me. Why? Because we're in the public eye.
0: Yeah.
1: And at times, we start believing our own clippings.
0: Isn't that the truth?
1: We start believing, oh yeah, man, I am a pretty good guy. You know, I'm this, I'm this. No, no, no,
0: Nope.
1: wait a minute, wait a minute. Our Lord said, be careful, because all of those praises they heaped on the false prophets.
0: Yep.
1: When they insulted people, those were the real prophets. So I guess, Terry, when we get insulted, we have to remember that.
0: Yes.
1: We get insulted every once in a while.
0: Oh, yeah.
1: Every once in a while. It's good.
0: Matter of fact, Father, to be honest with you, if they're not insulting me, even in the church, if I'm not getting insulted and they're saying, you're way off, like that one priest said 47 years ago to me when I was promoting Bishop Sheen's Life is Worth Living in 1979, and he said, you're wasting your time. Bishop Sheen's antiquated. Stop it. You know what I said? Have a great day, Father. And I said, full Sheen ahead.
1: What a really foolish thing. This is, look, all of our saints are antiquated then.
0: Yeah, that's right, Father.
1: They're right.
0: That's right.
1: Well, you know, that's it.
0: Yeah. Well, what Fulton Crazy. Sheen said too, that I want to bring up one more time to you, because it fit what you just said to me about. He said this. He said that the church is sinking because, like Peter, we have concentrated our whole attention upon the winds of public opinion, upon the currents of indifference, upon the military, economic, political opposition. He said, we are sinking for the same reason. Peter's saying, we have taken our eyes off the master. Did he not nail it?
1: Yeah.
0: That's the problem. I'm getting a little.
1: Well, when you lose focus.
0: Yeah.
1: If your focus is Christ Jesus.
0: Yep.
1: You're never going to sink. You're never going to despair. You're not going
0: right.
1: Not ultimately. You might have a couple bad periods
0: sure.
1: in life or some
0: sure.
1: difficulties.
0: Yeah.
1: But not ultimately. You don't ultimately despair.
0: Right.
1: Because you can't.
0: Right.
1: You've got Christ in front of you.
0: Amen. Well, that makes me think of what Fulton Sheen said. So that means I'm bringing him in on that choo-choo train. Mr. Engineer, please bring him in. Full Sheen ahead. He talks about heaven. He says, heaven is a city on a hill. Hence, we cannot coast into it. We have to climb. I love the analogy because universal salvation. There's another problem in the church today where everybody thinks they go straight to heaven. I have 200 funerals a year. And I got to tell you, they all think grandma, Uncle Jim, whoever it is, nobody thinks anybody goes to hell. It's all.
1: Well, just a minute.
0: Yeah.
1: Just a minute. We've got some Jesuits who proclaimed Dolly Parton in heaven.
0: I saw that. I saw
1: it. Did you hear that?
0: I did. I didn't want to. I did. I chuckled in disbelief, but I thought, well, that's.
1: Wait a minute. Don't get me wrong. I'm not saying she's not.
0: No.
1: Who am I?
0: No.
1: As Pope Francis says, who am I to judge?
0: Oh, yeah. Right.
1: That's the most ridiculous thing in the world to say. And you shouldn't do that, because when you say stuff like that, and these men should know better, they're priests.
0: They should.
1: They're priests. When you say something like that, you discourage everyone from praying.
0: That's what I
1: for
0: tell
1: those souls.
0: That's why I said, when I'm dead, please say, play, have masses offered for Terry. I knew him well, and he needs them. And because I don't want anybody to say the opposite. Oh, yeah, I'm sure. No, you know, I can't do anything after I'm dead in the sense of for my salvation. So I'm counting on you, the church, to pray for my salvation at my funeral.
1: Do you remember that gospel story that our blessed Lord told?
0: Which one?
1: The man died, went to heaven, and said, you know, let me go back and tell my brothers.
0: Yeah.
1: I've got six brothers?
0: Yeah,
1: brothers. That they not fall in the same place that I'm in.
0: I do recall
1: that. You know, at least that. No. They've got Moses. They've got the law and the prophets. They've got all of that.
0: Oh, jeez.
1: They don't need you. They don't need you to come back from the dead and tell them. They've got enough. They know what to do.
0: Yeah.
1: They don't do it. And woe to those priests. Woe to those priests who are telling everybody that everybody's in heaven.
0: Incredible.
1: They've got a lot to answer for.
0: Yeah, we all do there. We're going to come back after a quick break, and we'll cover our first topic I want to cover is the no-fault divorce, because of the effects that it's had on Holy Mother, the Church. Remind everybody, just we're 3 weeks away from the beatification of Fulton Sheen. I think we have 6 seats left on our second bus. We'll meet you in St. Louis, and then we're going to take you on a tour regarding Fulton Sheen. If you're interested in coming, it's not too late to sign up by going to vmpr.org or call us at 877-526-2151. And again, when we come back from the break, Father, you were an adult at this time in the early 70s when state after state started doing no-fault divorce, starting with California. And we're going to cover the effect that it's had. I have the statistics. It's horrendous. And I'm just wanting to see more, again, of our church speaking like this, because we need to stand up for marriage. And, you know, here we have politicians standing more for ending no-fault divorce than some people inside the church. So stay with us. We'll cover that and much more here on Virgin Most Powerful Radio. Father Charles Murr, put up that his website, Mr. Engineer, charlesmurr.com is where you can check out all the support for Father Murr and buying his books. That's what I would say probably the best thing you can do is pick up a book from Father Murr and also give him a little donation. Stay with us. We'll be right back after a quick break.

0: Hey, Terry Rodriguez. I'm a monthly donor here in Phoenix, Arizona. Retired Phoenix cop. And I've met Jesse before, and I just want to tell you, you guys were on fire yesterday on the Terry and Jesse show. You guys were on fire. I went to bed thinking, man, what an unwinnable war. But when I got up, I listened to you guys. You know, you guys are doing good work, man, doing God's work, and keep doing it. I know it gets exhausting sometimes, but there's people out here that really need the inspiration and the evangelization that you guys are giving us. So my best to you, and I'm Eddie Rodriguez. I'm a monthly donor and proud of it.
1: Welcome, Daniel. You're on the line. What's on your mind, brother?
2: 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I had a buddy at work who, you know, he's a lukewarm Catholic guy, and I wanted him to start listening to the Terry and Jesse show, so I kept telling him to download the app, and he kept putting me off. So one day, I grabbed his phone, and I downloaded the app for him. I went on vacation, and you know, I kept telling him to listen to it. He was kind of put me off. I came back from vacation. He comes to my cubicle, and he says to me, "Hey, man, I've been listening to Terry and Jesse's show, and it's great." And it's made a big impact in his life. The guy, he's going to weekly adoration a couple times a week. He goes to the mass in the morning. Mm-hmm. He's an on-fire Catholic, and he promotes the Terry and Jesse show and the Virgin Most Powerful Radio.
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0: Show with Father Charles Murr. It's Wednesday. Father Murr, when I read that Texas Republicans are looking to end no-fault divorce, I found out that they've been trying to do this for some time, and they're seeing that the divorce laws create and reflect a reality about marriage. And Scott Yenner wrote for the Institute for Family Studies back in 23, when divorce is difficult or impossible to secure, marriage is thought of as an enduring, lighter community, and small irritants can be forgotten or forgiven. When divorce is easy to secure, partners in marriage tend to think of themselves as individuals first before their marriage partners and also their family members, the children. So here's the numbers, the statistics that are just shocking, but it makes sense in one sense. The number of divorces soared right after they put no-fault divorce. And here's something that I know because I've helped people where they've come to me where they're having marriage problems. And I you know, something like, she doesn't cook that well. And I just don't like her. I mean, are you kidding me, dude? So you make adjustments and maybe you bring some food in for her, give her a break. Maybe she, because he's not a very good cook, help it that way. But don't, you know, use that she's not a good cook to separate or to divorce her. You got to come up with solutions. You can't just say, oh, I can't deal with that.
1: Show her yourself.
0: Yeah, exactly.
1: Teach her yourself how to become a great cook.
0: Yes, it's true. I've seen men do that. Yes.
1: Sure.
0: All right. Well, here's the numbers. Marriages ended up making, they plummeted 72% down for more divorces right after the no-fault divorce. So basically, here it is, 72% of people married in Texas before 1970 did not divorce. As soon as the law came in by 2022, it was below 50% of divorces in families in Texas. And so what all that comes down to is poverty. Also, suicides went up, increased for children of divorce, depression, drug use, crime. Additionally, most divorces are initiated not for abuse, infidelity, or desertion, but relative for minor reasons like, I just don't like her anymore. I just don't like her anymore. Really? That drifting apart. I have to tell you, Father Murr, that those statistics are horrible, but the sexual revolution has ravaged the natural family since the 70s, or late 60s. And she referred, Mary Ebert referred to this as the Great Scattering. I didn't realize this. It's the largest scale breakup of families outside of war or natural disaster in the last 5,000 years. What?
1: Whoa.
0: Whether legal changes to how the state deals with marriage can mitigate somebody's fallout by no-fault divorce is an open question. What is clear is that marriage as an institution was first destroyed, then redefined, and finally increasingly abandoned. That's our story. Your thoughts?
1: Yeah. No, it's... Why in the world would you fight to make that easier?
0: Yeah, I get it.
1: To make divorce easier.
0: Yeah,
1: why would you do that? You know what? And you know what that does to people's minds also?
0: Tell me.
1: If it's easy to get a divorce, well, then marriage can't be worth that much to begin with.
0: Right. Right.
1: You know, it's simple to get in, simple to get out.
0: Yeah.
1: Go ahead.
0: It's like my loan on my house. I refinance it if I don't like the loan I have. No, that's what someone told me at a wedding when I was in real estate. I'll never forget the guy saying, I said, we're at a wedding and you're talking about, if it doesn't work out, so you refinance, you go find another girl. I'm like, whoa, that blew. I just didn't get it. I thought, what? So Father, the point that I want to recommend for people listening, The manual that I think is the best book on marriage is Bishop Sheen's 3 to Get Married. And I would recommend couples read that book.
1: It's a fantastic book.
0: Matter of fact, I'm getting more parishes telling me that as part of their marriage preparation, they're requiring couples to read that book. That's how popular it's getting. So I think there's...
1: Do you remember in the parishes when you grew up, Terry, that there used to be a book stand?
0: Of course,
1: in the vestibule.
0: Of course.
1: All sorts of books, pamphlets, this kind of thing.
0: Yes.
1: Sheen's books were always there too.
0: I know.
1: Three to
0: that.
1: Get Married.
0: Yep.
1: I remember being, I was, I don't know, 11 or 12 years old, and I first saw that book there. None of those are in existence any longer, are they?
0: No, but that was the reason we came up with Lighthouse Catholic Media to 8,000 parishes.
1: Sure.
0: Because I said, what about when I was a kid? I said that same thing. Where are the book racks? So what we did is a lot of people are bookworms and some people are tapeworms. So we started putting racks up. We called them kiosks and stuck tapes and books and pamphlets, how to pray the rosary, all these things that people need.
1: Yes, yes.
0: And so that's why it took off so fast. I think it was because the demand wasn't being met, and we finally filled it with 8,000 parishes out of the 12 or 13,000 parishes. We sold all those parishes on the idea of putting those racks back up. And I'm telling you, Father Murr, we distributed millions of recordings over the, 20-some years we've had it going. So anyhow, thank you, Jesus. It works.
1: Of course. Now, and, you know, it's also... When people are, I so wish that priests would, in their sermons, would encourage people to make a visit to the Blessed Sacrament during the week.
0: Yes.
1: Just five minutes.
0: Just a quick visit, yeah.
1: 5 minutes.
0: Yeah.
1: Just stop in a church and make a visit. In those 5 minutes, when you leave and in the vestibule and there's a book rack, you say, oh my gosh, yeah, that is a question. I've got a question about that or this and the other. When you're alone. That's when people bought books and they questioned and they found answers.
0: That's right.
1: You know, it's
0: Father,
1: great.
0: I've seen people in the back of a church, because I was analyzing this as we rolled this thing out. And yes, we got lots of people said, I couldn't forgive my sister. I heard the Hidden Power of Forgiveness of the CD, and it made me call my sister and ask her to, and I asked for forgiveness. I mean, wow, it changed people's lives. But I'm going to tell you,

0: Well, I've been jealous of you all my life.
1: Oh my gosh.
0: I said, I had no idea. I mean, this is like something out of the blue. I had no
1: That's
0: idea. She
1: incredible.
0: said, and she said, well, I thought you would because it was really bothering me for decades. It's been bothering me. It's funny the way we're made, huh?
1: I'll give
0: It's
1: you a
0: funny
1: funny
0: the world.
1: story. 25 years later, after a guy came up to me and he said, "You remember me?" And I said, "Refresh my memory." He says, "Well, 25 years ago, you gave me Bishop Sheen's Life is Worth Living cassettes, and it really has changed my life. But I didn't have the money to pay for them, but I told you I would send you a check. I never sent the check, so my conscience is bothering me. Here's the $25 that you sold it to me 25 years ago." And he gave me the money. I said, "Oh my gosh." I wasn't going to take it, but then you know what I thought?
0: Did you talk to him about the Ibbinson inflation,
1: No, I didn't.
0: rate of
1: No.
0: inflation, and the and then interest and everything else? No,
1: I was
0: no,
1: so stunned, Father. I didn't know what to
0: no.
1: say. I'll be honest with
0: Incredible,
1: you.
0: isn't
1: Yeah.
0: it?
1: But you see, that's because people have a conscience. And sometimes it takes years for that to develop and say, "I got to do so. I can't deal with this anymore." All right.
0: I'll tell you
1: What?
0: something else too, just on
1: Tell me.
0: that. I was one time, what was I, 17 years old or
1: Well,
0: something. I
1: that's a
0: went to
1: long time ago.
0: Mexico
1: Yeah.
0: on Christmas vacation
1: Yeah.
0: without anyone's permission.
1: What?
0: Yeah,
1: What a
0: yeah,
1: crazy thing.
0: yeah. I was a little bit
1: You
0: rebellious, just
1: think?
0: a tad,
1: Oh my
0: just a
1: gosh.
0: tad. Anyway, I got back. I was coming back, and I got as far as Dallas, and I owed $3 on an airplane ticket.
1: Oh my God.
0: I was short $3.
1: So what'd you
0: And
1: do?
0: I'll never forget. I'm pleading with the woman at the desk. I said, "Just forgive me the three. Can't you give me $3? I'll mail
1: Yeah.
0: you $3 and everything else." Well, there was a man listening to it, and he was the pilot of the plane.
1: Oh my gosh.
0: And he said, "Why would she give you $3?" I said, "Well, forget her. How about you?"
1: Is that what you said? Well, you were
0: No,
1: bold.
0: I was bold. I was bold, crass and
1: I
0: bold.
1: guess
0: And he
1: so.
0: said, anyway, I talked him into giving me $3
1: Oh,
0: and then I
1: gee.
0: could afford the ticket.
1: Yeah.
0: And I took his address and everything else. Do you know that I had his address in my wallet for probably 10 years? I never sent the
1: Oh
0: $3.
1: my gosh.
0: And then I went back. I said, I've got to give this guy his
1: Of
0: $3.
1: course.
0: And I couldn't find the address any longer.
1: Oh,
0: So
1: gee.
0: now what happened? I've given $3 to anybody, to bums on Skid Row, asking everyone gets $3.
1: What a story. What a story.
0: Well, to live with my
1: Of
0: conscience,
1: course.
0: I've given hundreds of dollars, but always in threes,
1: That is
0: in $3.
1: hilarious. What a story. Father, those little things, I think everybody can relate to. I really mean that. Because we make
0: Also,
1: promises and we, "Oh, I'll get this over to you."
0: I hope I don't sound too weird.
1: No, you're normal. That's a normal thing. Father, when we come back from the break, I want to just take a few minutes before I get into the Latin Mass for the last half of the show about China. Last week, we talked about, I'll set the stage, how the underground church that's not loyal to the communist governments, atheistic communist government, the bishops underground have ordained at least 10 bishops, at least they said. And I am so impressed with the underground church. I told you last week how my experience with priests that I met who stayed at my home, who lived in communist China.
0: I've met them too, and they're
1: They're
0: fantastic men.
1: awesome. They're awesome.
0: Yeah.
1: And I want to bring, when we come back from the break, a Chinese, this is like Stephen Mosier's story back in 1979, our good friend from Population Research. He exposed the one-child program in China. For his doctorate, he was writing his doctorate on that, on China. And the communist government told the American government, "Don't give him that degree." And they pressured America so that Stephen didn't get his degree because he exposed the one-child program. Well, here it is again, 47 years later, Chinese pressured a U.S. Catholic group to censor its keynote speaker. They complied. They said, "Fine, no, well, no, we won't bring him. If he's going to be critical of the communist government, oh, no, we're, yes, sir, And here's the point
0: We
1: I'm
0: can't have
1: making.
0: anyone. We can't have anyone critical
1: No,
0: of communist,
1: I want to talk about,
0: atheist communism.
1: exactly. When we come back from the break, I want to again reiterate how evil, and I'll use the word evil, that these guys are

hardball. They're playing hardball with the Catholic Church. And unfortunately, the institutional hierarchical church in Rome since 2016 or 18, this agreement that they have with communist, atheistic communist China, it stinks for the people, okay? And the underground church is going to carry it on. And I just say more to them. So let's come back on that topic, and then we'll cover the Latin Mass issue. Stay with us. 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Check him out. We'll be right back.

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2: Mary, the all-holy ever-Virgin Mother of God, is the masterwork of the mission of the Son and the Spirit in the fullness of time. 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From the moment of the Incarnation, the Son and the Spirit work together to bring about our redemption. At that moment, Mary is made the spouse of the Holy Spirit and the Mother of God, a double honor unique in all creation. Holy Mary, Mother of God and spouse of the Holy Spirit, pray for us sinners, now and at the hour of our death.
1: This has been a catechetical minute from Virgin Most Powerful Radio.

0: 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My engineer, my other second engineer behind the screen, says, you're all fired up today, aren't you? Well, you know what, Father? I'm fired up because when I see people do the right thing, and they pay a terrible price for it. Like, for example, those bishops and those Catholics living in China. There's 19 million, supposedly, that's what they estimate, 19 million Catholics, many of them living underground. And Father, I want to tell you, this reminds me, and I hate to say it, but I'm going to bring it up. They've been betrayed by the church, the underground church. That's just my...
1: Now, obviously.
0: Back
1: obviously.
0: In Mexico, during the revolution, there were 5,000 soldiers... And I know you know the story. They were told to lay their arms down because the Holy See was guaranteed that the government of Mexico would let them go back to their families if they just lay their arms down. And of course,
1: can you imagine the Holy See believing Freemasons?
0: It's naivety. I mean, they're naive. I mean, but they did do that. That I read that and I verified it. That's actually what happened. And all 5,000 of them were shot, killed. Now, right. I will say this. I love my church. I do, because it's the bride of Christ. But there are people in the church, in my opinion, and I'm not management, I'm in sales, but they've lost their supernatural faith, or I hate to say it, but many of them are doing everything to undermine the faith, and they don't understand that this is a supernatural church, that you can try and destroy it. The communists tried to destroy it. Masons have tried to destroy it. People already inside the church have tried. But I almost believe that there are people in high places who would like to see, as one cardinal said, the Beatles song, Imagine No Heaven. Imagine, this is the most beautiful song. That man, in my opinion, I pray for him, but I think he lost his supernatural faith and maybe even is working for the other guy to destroy the church. Now, those are big. I can say that. They can't take my faculties away. I don't have any. But Father Murr, the situation in China, are you not impressed with those bishops that are working underground and carrying on the faith? Does that not impress you?
1: Absolutely. Absolutely. They're saints.
0: Yes.
1: They're saints. I'm sure they've got their own defects, but I'm telling you,
0: yep,
1: they're saints.
0: Yep. Well, that's all I wanted to say. Now I want to shift gears because I shift gears fast with Father Murr. He's quick. And two things. One, Cardinal Robert Seurat, who I've read many books of his, he said it a couple weeks back that the church cannot declare war on the Latin Mass. He said it. He said, Cardinal praised Pope Benedict XVI and his 2007 decision to allow the faithful greater access to the Latin Mass. Father Murr started saying Mass every day after that, but called Pope Francis's 2021 decision to restrict it neither sensible nor respectful. And here's what I want to quote from him. It's not me. I just happen to agree with him, okay? He said, we as a church cannot declare war on those who devoutly attend Mass simply because they prefer one form over another. This is short-sightedness, an entirely ideological stance, and therefore neither pastoral, and here's the one I like, nor Christian. Cardinal Robert Seurat said August 27th, it's harmful and destructive to the church. Now, Father Murr, I hope you agree with him, and I'd like to ask you what else you'd like to say about Cardinal Seurat's statements.
1: I think that if we're really honest,
0: yeah,
1: we're hearing Cardinal Seurat criticizing Pope Leo.
0: Of course he is. Yeah, but
1: he's not saying it. He's talking about Francis.
0: Yes.
1: But this man, Pope Leo, is taking things to an extreme.
0: Yeah.
1: Taking things to an extreme. And this is Cardinal Seurat's way of, you know, Seurat is of the old school. And of the old school, and what I mean by that is he takes obedience to the Holy Father very, very, very seriously.
0: Of course he does.
1: Right?
0: Yes.
1: Well, but that doesn't mean you can't criticize the man when he's wrong. This is the problem that we have as Catholics, even because we have such a respect for the office of the Pope, that we don't want to criticize him even when he's obviously wrong, and he can be criticized.
0: Of course.
1: It's not a de fide pronouncement that he's making. It's his own opinion, and you can disagree with him. Even at that, people are squirmish about that. So this is what Seurat is doing. And he feels now that Pope Francis is dead, mm-hmm. and gone.
0: Sure.
1: He's freer to lay criticism at his feet. But actually what he's doing is saying there's something rotten in Denmark right now. And I'll tell you one other thing too. Pope Pius V was the man who said, from this moment on, this is the Mass.
0: Yeah, of course he said that, yeah.
1: And no one is to change it.
0: Right.
1: In perpetuity.
0: Yeah.
1: In perpetuity.
0: That means forever.
1: That's it. You know what? I believe that.
0: Yeah.
1: I believe that. So nobody can take that away from us.
0: No, they can't.
1: There's something. One other thing too, Terry, is this. Their hatred for the Latin Mass.
0: Yeah, that's obvious.
1: But there's something really sick about it. There's something really, really, really sick about it. You don't, why would you care? Why would you care, Terry, mm-hmm. if a group of people wanted to say Mass in Greek?
0: I know, I get it. There's 22 rites in the church.
1: Why in the world would that drive you insane and you have to stamp them out and not have anything to do with them, and anybody who touches them or looks at them is excommunicated, and they can't go into any church even to pray the rosary?
0: Mm-hmm.
1: To pray the rosary.
0: Yeah.
1: They were just banned in Germany.
0: I heard that.
1: A pilgrimage that they've been making for 50 years.
0: Yeah.
1: No, they can't come into the church. We can have Muslims come in.
0: Homosexual, active homosexuals, come on.
1: We can have the homosexual, the elemental peas come in and do protest and dance around the altar.
0: Right.
1: But no, we can't have these people come in to say the rosary.
0: Wow.
1: That shows you their hatred. Yeah. And I'm going to tell you something. They are going to pay for that.
0: They will.
1: They're going to pay for that.
0: Well, I want to mention now, because everything you said, I agree totally on that. There are bishops, I really think, are going to come out of the woodworks, and priests, when this all gets resolved, to say, thank God we got somebody to straighten this mess out, because it was very difficult for a Catholic priest to operate under these circumstances. Well, there's a bishop out in West Virginia. Now, I don't know this guy from Adam, but he must have a PhD in common sense, because what he did is he's opening up more TLM masses in his diocese. And listen, basically he's opening them up because he sees the SSPX in his diocese. And he's saying, look, you guys want the Latin Mass? Come on down. We're going to give it to you. And here's what he said. And this is, I think, says everything about a bishop. He says, I'm your bishop. In his mercy and providence, the Lord has sent me to serve you as your shepherd. He said, I want to reiterate to you today my sincere desire to serve the Lord faithfully and to care for the salvation of every soul entrusted to my pastoral care. I'm also here today to assure you personally of my deep affection and esteem of each of you and for your particular community. Here's what he says about the Trinitine, the Latin Mass. He says, your fidelity to the sacred liturgy, your devotion, your reverence for the mysteries of faith enrich the life of the entire church. Okay, I'm going to say it right to your face, Father Murr. I want to hear the Pope say that. Yeah, I want to hear him say that because it's so true. Now,
1: he says, my
0: desire, this bishop says, is that everyone, and I mean everyone, finds a home in the church, and that everything we do will remain deeply united in Christ and in communion with the Holy Father, always seeking what strengthens our faith, builds up the body of Christ, and leads us together towards the world needed. No, to holiness. That's what he's asking everybody to get. Be holy. We have a crisis of saints. Now, this bishop, I don't know him from Adam, like I said, but the very fact that he's opening more opportunities for the Trinitine Mass to feed his flock shows me that whether he is a devotee to the Trinitine Latin Mass, I don't know. But what I do know is he's feeding the flock. They want the Latin Mass. Well, let's do it. Let's open up more places. Here, Father Murr, why aren't more bishops doing that? It seems reasonable.
1: Because they're afraid of Rome.
0: Is that it?
1: Yeah, that's exactly it.
0: So you think they're something bad's going to happen to this guy?
1: This man obviously has, as Mario Marini used to say, a well-set pair.
0: Yeah, I get it. That's a good line.
1: And he's not afraid to speak his mind. God bless him.
0: Yeah,
1: that's wonderful.
0: Yeah,
1: but most of them are afraid. Yeah. Most of them are afraid. Also, there's something else.
0: Tell me, Terry.
1: This is the same problem or the same situation that Cardinal Gagnon fought for to eliminate under Cardinal Baggio. He was selecting for bishops all over the world mediocre men who were liberal,
0: yep,
1: mediocre, and afraid, and not too intelligent.
0: Might add that too, huh?
1: Yeah, well, that's what he found. And they got rid of Baggio because he was not selecting the men that were needed to be bishops. This has happened under Pope Francis, and it continues right today.
0: Yeah.
1: It's the same thing. They're electing men who really have no right being bishops,
0: well,
1: many of them.
0: I'd like to add a little bit more when we come back from the break on that, because that really, show me your leaders and I'll tell you where the church is going. I'm quoting Monsignor George Kelly, Battle for the American Church. But what I just heard you say is unless we have more bishops who are, let's just say, orthodox, I'll use the theological term, orthodox in their,
1: yes,
0: teaching, the church is going to continue to slumber and go down because they have more interest in worldly things than the salvation of souls. I want to remind everybody, if you're buying or selling a house, use Real Estate for Life. I keep forgetting to tell you guys that. You can call them at 877-543-3871. 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I'll give that number one more time. 877-543-3871. 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We'll be right back.

0: In 1 Corinthians 13:13, St. Paul says, "So there abide faith, hope, and love, these three." According to St. Ignatius of Antioch, faith is the beginning and love is the end. And God is the two of them brought into unity. Then comes everything else that makes up a Christian. May God grant that we may attain all the virtues that make for authentic followers of His Son.
1: 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California's laws for the family are really bad. 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For example, if your son wants to change his sex and you don't want that to happen, the school can take your child away from you. Yes, that's how bad it is, folks. That's why I'm encouraging you to go to realestateforlife.org. 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Welcome back to the Truth and Justice Show here on Virgin Most Powerful Radio. Father Charles Murr here with us. Father Murr, I went to a Latin Mass this morning. Okay, it was a Novus Ordo Latin Mass. We received Holy Communion kneeling. It was Ad Orientem. Very reverent. Monsignor Harris says this Mass here for about 25 years that we've had the chapel. And people love it. We have an Anglican Ordinariate Mass, which is Ad Orientem. The priest is not facing the people. He's facing God. He's leading us in prayer. These little things, not little, this is a big issue. And here's the question I have for you. And I don't want to put you on too much of a hot seat, but there's 22 rites in the Catholic Church.
2: Oh, why not?
1: Why not?
2: Why shouldn't the day be any different?
1: That's true. That's a great point. I'll put you on the hot seat. The point is, there's 22 rites in the church. I've been to Melkites, Maronites. I've been to different rites, the Carmelites, all these different rites in the church. If they're so hung up on only having the Novus Ordo Mass, why aren't they attacking all these other? I mean, why can't we have a Latin Tridentine Mass? It's just one more expression.
2: Because it would be too successful.
1: You think because they're afraid everybody would flock to it?
2: I'm telling you, you have no idea how so many in the church, especially in Rome today, put in by Francis and Leo, how much they hate. Wow. How much they hate. The
1: it's
2: Latin
1: sad.
2: Mass.
1: It's so sad.
2: They don't just. You could say, I don't like the Latin Mass, or no, I'm not going to that. I'm going to go to the. Fine, that's one thing. No. This is a hatred. Yeah. It has to be stamped out. This is horrible. Mm. It's ruining. It's ruining the church. It's not ruining anything. And the problem is, they know very well that if they permit the Latin Mass, they're in real trouble with the Novus Ordo Mass.
1: Yeah. Okay. Well, that's fair.
2: Because people are going to start flocking to the traditional Mass. They already are.
1: Yeah, they are. Young people.
2: Every one of the places that I know by the SSPX Christ the King or any of
1: Fraternity of St. Peter,
2: Fraternity of St. Peter, whatever, they're packed.
1: They are. That's a fact.
2: They're packed.
1: That's a fact.
2: What is that telling you? Yeah. Is Are your Novus Ordo churches packed?
1: No.
2: I haven't seen
1: empty.
2: Like
1: They're
2: that in
1: empty.
2: A long time. I've seen them in the medium ages about 78 to 85.
1: Yep. Yep. No, you're spot on. Well, here's my question. And again, I remember the early 70s and late 70s where those same people got rid of the Baltimore Catechism when I was trying to teach it at local parishes. They said, oh, you can't have that. We can't have the Latin Mass. Don't you realize it's a new church and we just can't put that. That was the old church. We're new. And I remember them telling me that as a youngster, and I'm going, a new church? Christ founded one church. What are you talking about? I didn't really grasp it.
2: They weren't specific enough, Terry, because what they should have said and what they really meant was this: we're creating a new religion.
1: Yeah.
2: And that's what they're doing right now. The synod on synodality and all of this nonsense, which is nonsense. Nobody can even define terms for
1: right.
2: it. This is just crazy. All of this is a new religion.
1: Yeah.
2: It's not a new way to be Catholic. It is a new religion.
1: Well, the Holy Father's calling all the cardinals in October to discuss this. I'm praying that we have cardinals who say, excuse me, could you just...
2: Don't count on it. Don't count on it.
1: You know my optimism, Father. You know my personality
2: know.
1: So well. If someone
2: keep
1: won't...
2: Looking, keep looking for the pony. Right?
1: Yeah, exactly. It's got to be a pony in here somewhere. I see all the poop. I get it. And it is poop, okay? So here's my question. We had just had about 6 or 7 more minutes. I always look at solutions. Can I always say, keep your eyes on Jesus Christ? If your parish is not teaching you the faith, okay, there are parishes, lots of good ones coming up more and more all the time. I mean, where parishes,
2: there are.
1: I see
2: sure.
1: it. I because they're responding to the graces of saying, look,
2: also we have hope in a younger clergy.
1: That's where I was just going to go. Yeah. Tell us about the Father, the statistics show the young children, the young priests.
2: Harry, I am really in conundrums during the week.
1: Okay.
2: I get so many telephone calls, letters, emails from young men who want to become priests or seminarians who want to leave and become a traditional priest, but they don't know how to go about doing it.
1: Of course not.
2: And and they're scared to death because if anybody would find out, they would have their heads on a chopping block. This is what's happening, and it's happening all over the place.
1: Yeah, but
2: it's amazing. And I'm trying with this bishop and with that bishop to find places
1: negotiate.
2: For these young men.
1: And you know, Father, in the 1980s, at least out here in California, I had lots of friends in the seminary, and they told me. They couldn't pray the rosary, okay? They couldn't pray the rosary in the seminary because that would be too much and they would be told you got to get out because you obviously are warped about your devotion to our mother. What? But you see, those days, thanks be to God, finally. I mean, I'll tell you one story, folks, and I'll just give you the story. I'm so glad it's not happening now. I get a call from a policeman, LA cop. I want to talk to you, Terry. I says, well, come on in. I'm talking to who you are. He says, Terry, last night I arrested 2 men. They were at a homosexual bar because they were doing some indecent things. And when they told me they were seminarians at St. John's Seminary in L.A. or in Camarillo, I didn't believe them. So I said, well, let me take you. No, he said, I didn't believe him. This cop, so what is this? And this is a cop who just came back to the faith. With our ministry. So he's saying, I just can't believe it. Let's go. I'll drive you back. They go to the seminary late at night. It's like in the early morning and the rector's there. And, these are our boys. And he said, these are seminarians. I just caught them. You know, they were doing illegal activity in a homosexual bar in LA. And I arrested them. Now, are you going to, oh, don't worry about it, officer. I'll take care of it. They're okay now. They're in good hands. He came back to me. You know what he said to me, Father? This is a newly convert coming back to the faith, right? You know what he says? What's wrong with our church, Terry?
2: Of course. What else is he going to say?
1: Yeah.
2: What else can, what is he supposed to say?
1: I know.
2: I would be shocked. I'm surprised. Did he continue on the path?
1: He did, because
2: Catholic?
1: I explained to him that's exactly our problem, my friend, and that's why you're the solution. I told him.
2: You remember what Fulton J. Sheen said?
1: Tell me.
2: He said that he's come up against a lot of people in his lifetime.
1: Oh yeah.
2: Who hated the church?
1: Of course, but
2: right?
1: Yeah.
2: And he said, and what did he say? He said, what they
1: fine.
2: Hated about the church, yeah. What they hated about the church, he said, I hated about the church.
1: Yeah.
2: It's the same
1: yeah.
2: thing.
1: Yeah, exactly. But,
2: and what they hated most of the time was the wrong thing. They didn't even understand what they were hating.
1: Yeah. They hated what they thought the church taught.
2: This is the problem. Yeah, this is the problem that we're confronting today. It's a mess.
1: It's a mess.
2: It's a mess. And you and I know it real well.
1: And Father, you've constantly told us, don't leave the church. You've constantly said, stay with us, continue your prayers, keep your light,
2: no,
1: keep
2: let
1: your eyes
2: them
1: on
2: leave.
1: Christ. Yeah,
2: let
1: them
2: leave.
1: Leave. Exactly.
2: Yes.
1: Well said. As a matter of fact, to me, and I'm just, again, Richard says, good thing you're not a bishop, Terry. You would be probably shot, because I look at those individuals who are doing these crummy things. I just say, you're relieved of your services. You're done. That's it.
2: Go away now.
1: Yeah, yeah, next. And I know that sounds hardcore, but that's what you do in business too. When you have an employee.
2: There was an Irishman not too long ago, a few weeks back,
1: yeah,
2: who actually said to the Pope,
1: yeah,
2: he claims that he told this to the Pope, and I don't doubt it. He said, the Irishman said to the Pope, they were classmates, he said, what happened to these great bishops that we had in Ireland and in the United States and in Canada and France? They great bishops who knew how to preach, move crowds, this and the other thing, booming voices and good theology. What happened to them? Apparently, the Holy Father answered, oh, we don't make bishops like that anymore.
1: He's right.
2: He's right. He said, no, we make bishops of nice. We make nice men.
1: Yep.
2: We find nice. Well, good. They found nice men.
1: Yeah.
2: That's what they've got. We've got a church full of nice men.
1: Well, I'll go back.
2: And they're not even nice.
1: I'll go back to Leo Durocher, the old manager for the New York Yankees. He said, nice guys finish last. And what he means by that is, basically, nice guys, you don't need a nice guy to lead the church. That would be like a father. I'll look the analogy. I'm a dad and I'm a grandpa. If I let my grandchildren do anything they want because I want them to like grandpa, that's not my job. My job is to get them to help the grandchildren get to heaven. Okay, by
2: could giving... you imagine our blessed Lord saying to the 12 apostles,
1: oh, yeah, say that.
2: Now, all of you be nice now. Come on.
1: I can't give me a
2: just
1: break.
2: Be nice.
1: No, I can't. Huh? As a matter of fact, our Lord said just the opposite, okay? The opposite is to go out and preach the gospel, repent and believe in the gospel.
2: I remind the bishops, and there are a couple who are listening, that when they were made bishops, they knelt down in front of a bishop consecrator with the gospel put on their back.
1: Oh, wow.
2: The weight of the gospel on their back. And they were asked to promise one thing, say yes when it's yes and no when it's no. And most of them can't even do that.
1: Sad. We need to pray for them. We need to pray for them. Father Murr, I want to give another plug to your website. Mr. Engineer, put that up there so people watching on YouTube can see it. CharlesMurr.com. Mr. Engineer, I don't see it up there yet. CharlesMurr.com. And you can pick up his books and also help him with the help of the work he's doing out in Spain. Father Murr, how about a blessing for our radio audience, please?
2: Absolutely, Terry. Benedica vos omnipotens Deus, Pater, Filii, Spiritus Sanctus, et super vos, et manet semper. Amen.
1: Amen. Father Murr, I'm going to change gears with you. What state should we be living in? Don't tell me Spain.
2: No, but I would say certainly not Illinois.
1: Illinois, that's hilarious.
2: State of sanctifying grace.
1: You got it. That's what we need to do. How do we do that? By staying close to the sacraments, confession, the Eucharist, not Father Ray to promote. If you haven't made a little visit to the Blessed Sacrament, say, this is my thing this week. I'm going to stop in after work. Father, God bless you. Thanks so much. Stop in at work to make a visit on the way to work or on the way home from work to say hi to Jesus, because we're going to spend all eternity either in two places, heaven or hell. And both individuals are going to say, all mine. The devil is going to say, all mine. I want Jesus to say, all mine in heaven. Thanks again for joining us. God love you.
3: St. Faustina's Prayer for Priests. O my Jesus, I beg thee on behalf of the whole church, grant it love and the light of thy spirit, and give power to the words of priests, so that hardened hearts might be brought to repentance and return to thee, O Lord. Lord, give us holy priests. Thou thyself maintain them in holiness. O divine and great high priest, may the power of thy mercy accompany them everywhere, and protect them from the devil's traps and snares, which are continually being set for the souls of priests. May the power of thy mercy, O Lord, shatter and bring to naught all that might tarnish the sanctity of priests. For thou canst do all things. Amen. Virgin most powerful, pray for us.
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0: Welcome to the Truth and Justice Show. It's Wednesday. That means Father Charles Murr, our good friend, is with us to share the gospel of Jesus Christ. Not his gospel, but the person of Jesus Christ. That's what I love about Father. And also, he'll be coming on in a minute, but also I want to talk more about the church in China, the persecuted church in China. Father and I both know priests and individuals from China who are being persecuted by the communist government, and we'll talk about that. We'll also talk about a possible Eucharistic miracle reported in Guatemala, the cathedral. And I keep saying these Eucharistic miracles our Lord's performing in the last 50, 60 years have, I think, communicated that he's interceding to show people what the body and blood, soul, and divinity of Jesus Christ is in the Holy Eucharist, because we're not doing our job as a church. So he's interceding with these miracles. That's my take on that. But we'll talk more about that. Also, are you ready for this? Bishop, I'm trying to think of his name, he said that he's putting on notice that pushing transgenderism is a child abuse. No, it's not a bishop. It's the government of the United States, President Trump, saying that. What? Yeah, I think that it shocked me that the government, because the government before, the president before Trump, said just the opposite. All right, well, let's get to the gospel of Christ today, which is the gospel of Luke chapter 4, verse 38 to 44. And whenever there's not a feast day on, like today, it's a Wednesday. So we dedicate Wednesdays to St. Joseph. That's what the church has been doing for 1,000 years. So if you can read something or have a little prayer to St. Joseph today, Terror of Demons, that's one of his titles. Make sure you have a devotion to St. Joseph. All right, the Gospel of Luke. After Jesus left the synagogue, he entered the house of Simon. Simon's mother-in-law was afflicted with a severe fever, and they interceded with him about her. He stood over her, rebuked the fever, and it left her. She got up immediately and waited on them. Wow. Can you imagine? At sunset, all who had people sick with various diseases brought them to him. Can you imagine after that? Yeah, I'm going to go get my sister, my brother. And the whole city, you know, would bring people there. So he laid his hands on each of them and he cured them. And demons also came out from many shouting, "You are the Son of God." But he rebuked them and did not allow them to speak, because they knew that he was the Christ. At daybreak, Jesus left and went to a deserted place. The crowds went looking for him, and when they came to him, they tried to prevent him from leaving them. "We like you." But he said to them, "To the other towns also I must proclaim the good news of the kingdom of God, because for this purpose I have been sent." And he was preaching in the synagogues of Judea. The Gospel of the Lord. Praise to you, Lord Jesus Christ. Father Charles Murray, I'm sure you heard read the gospel. I can't wait for your...
1: Terry Barber,
0: nice to see you.
1: Yeah,
0: greetings. And Father, every week we have this show, it seems to me, and I mean, maybe it's because I'm an old man now, but it seems like we were just talking a minute ago. I mean, is that because...
1: Terry, that is a sign of aging.
0: That's what I thought. Yeah. It blows me. I'll give you, before you get to the gospel, I'll give you
1: There was a man I met years ago, mm-hmm. Sitting at a bar stool.
0: Yeah.
1: And he began to tell me, he said, about 40 years ago, mm-hmm. and then he stopped and he said, no, it was yesterday. I said, pardon me, I've got other things to do. Yes.
0: That is hilarious. Well, you know, the reason I bring that up, I have the priest from the Opus Angelorum come to our chapel every year, and two or three of them come for retreats. Yeah, we have a great time. And then I had a priest from Kentucky who was doing apostolic work with the Legion of Mary, which was one of my favorite groups. And he says the Trinitine Mass, and he came, and I put him up at our house. And I mean, you wouldn't believe when I gave a little word that he's going to be saying Mass at, you know, 6 o'clock in the morning every day, how many people came from everywhere to go to Mass. Yeah. Now, Father, I know you wouldn't be surprised at that, but it's just amazing. We tell our priest friends who come that this chapel was built for the worship of God, so you're always welcome to celebrate Mass here. It's a private chapel, and you're well within your rights to come and celebrate Mass. So, Father, this gospel, I got to hear from you on Luke chapter 4. I'm all ears.
1: Well, many things you could say about it, but one of the things that always strikes me about in this gospel is the fact that the devil has no faith.
0: Yeah, that's right.
1: He's not like you and I. We have faith in God. Amen. We either believe or we don't believe, but it depends. It depends on our response to everything that God's given us and how God has shown himself in the universe, in the world, in our private lives. Mm-hmm. We can believe or not believe. The devil doesn't believe anything. He knows.
0: Yeah.
1: He knows. He knows that God is. And when he with that knowledge, Christ had places to be and people to see.
0: Yeah.
1: Before his crucifixion, what he calls his hour. My hour has not yet come. Remember that at Cana, when he said to his mother, my hour has not yet come. Yeah. Well, he had things to do before that hour came. And one of the curious things is what we call in theology the messianic secret, that he didn't want people to know, not even his disciples. When they knew, he asked them to keep it to themselves.
0: Right.
1: What they saw, what they heard,
0: mm-hmm.
1: because he wanted to go places and be places without being necessarily proclaimed God, because that would end his preaching real quick with the Romans and with the Jews, with both groups. So when the devil comes out and said, I know who you are.
0: Yeah.
1: You're the Christ.
0: Mm-hmm.
1: You're the Son of God. I know who you are. He rebukes him and tells him to shut up.
0: Yep.
1: Right?
0: Yep.
1: That's the reason he does that so strongly is because the devil has no faith. The devil knows that this is God.
0: Yep.
1: And he's saying it quite openly.
0: Yep.
1: Right? That's that whole mystery of the messianic secret of Christ, I've always found intriguing. I've always found intriguing. And I've always found intriguing that the devil has no faith. Therefore, when he taunts us and criticizes our faith, he has a distinct advantage.
0: Yeah.
1: He has a distinct advantage. He knows our weaknesses and he knows how to play us. He knows it. He's the father of them.
0: Yeah.
1: He's the father of lies. He knows all of this. So what is that all about? Well, be careful of him. Be careful of him. Know who he is. Don't listen to him. Don't listen to him. When we were kids, and you remember this, Terry,
0: sure. When
1: there was something you didn't want to hear, we'd go, nah,
0: oh, yeah,
1: nah,
0: of
1: nah,
0: course.
1: Nah.
0: Yeah, that's right. Of course. Yeah.
1: Well, that's what you got to do with that son of a gun.
0: Yeah.
1: You got to do the same thing. Don't listen to him.
0: Yeah.
1: Don't listen to him. Or if you do listen to him, mock him back.
0: There you go.
1: Mock him back.
0: Yeah.
1: Anyway.
0: One thing that caught my attention is it seems throughout history, the devil seems to put his ugly head up whenever something beautiful happens in the church. And I can give things like Fatima. They tried to poo-poo that by having other apparitions. I mean, this whole thing about at sunset, all the people that were sick with various diseases were brought to Jesus. And he laid his hands on each of them and cured them. And it was right after that, the devil, the demons come out and start shouting. So is that consistent or is that just my reading of it? It seems that the devil...
1: Well, no, it's not just your reading. That's consistent. But also remember that the devil was quite at home.
0: Yeah.
1: Those people.
0: Yeah.
1: He had a, I could see him taking off his shoes and putting his feet up by the fireplace in the soles of those people.
0: Yeah.
1: He was right at home. And all of a sudden, you're shaking him from his home.
0: Yeah.
1: Did you ever have a nest of wasps?
0: Many times. I've had for over almost once a year.
1: We've got them here.
0: Yeah.
1: We've got them here. And it's like overnight they built this nest. I don't know when they do it.
0: Yeah.
1: To get rid of them, boy, you've got to be careful. They come out angry, angry. And they're ready to defend their nest because that's what they want. They want that nest.
0: Yeah.
1: It cost them a lot. Well, the devil is the same way.
0: Yeah.
1: He to win a soul over, that's quite an investment for him.
0: Yeah.
1: He invested in that soul.
0: Yeah.
1: So he doesn't want to leave. Therefore, he's angry with those who would cast him out.
0: Makes sense. All right, we're going to take a quick break. When we come back, I want to talk quite a bit about the church in China, because my heart goes out to those folks that are suffering, not only from the government of China, but I'm going to say they suffer from the church not supporting them, okay? And I'm going to give examples, and then I'm going to ask Father to give his commentary. I know priests who have suffered decades. They've stayed at my home from China. I'll talk about that and much more here on the Truth and Justice Show on Virgin Most High.

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1: 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And it has really helped me even, you know, grow so much deeper in my faith as a young man and discern the priesthood and have a love for Jesus Christ. And this is so seen on the Terry and Jesse show on Virgin Most Powerful, the unsugar-coated clear truth of our Catholic faith that is so lacking today. It's almost like the Terry and Jesse show. It's the orange juice Catholicism. It's filling things up. I just need to give them a shout-out, my praise. I'm just so appreciative. It's just really helped me, and I know now people want to hear this. It inspires me to want to speak it, and it inspires me to even go as far as discerning the priesthood to think I should speak this. We need to stand up for our beautiful faith. This is the unsugar-coated beauty, and this is just what I've seen on the Terry and Jesse show. I encourage listeners to start donating and support this cause. It has just truly really impacted my life, and all I just want to give is some praise to it.
0: 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For example, if your son wants to change his sex and you don't want that to happen, the school can take your child away from you. Yes, that's how bad it is, folks. That's why I'm encouraging you to go to realestateforlife.org. 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Welcome back to the Truth and Justice Show here on Virgin Most Powerful Radio. I'm going to talk a little bit about the church in China. And I have to tell you, my heart goes out to those folks for the last, since 49 when communism, you know, atheistic communism took over China. And I can tell so many stories of the Maryknoll priests and the Jesuits. I've read so many books about the persecution of the church in China. And these guys were heroic. Father Houle, John Houle, a Jesuit priest, I met, I knew him for like 15 years here in Southern California, where he stayed at the Carmelites. And he gave me his entire library because he knew he was dying. And he told me so many stories of being in China as a Jesuit priest, and the persecution was just horrendous. So this article from Catholic World Report that I sent to Father Murr just confirms that, you know, these people are, many of them are very devout Catholics, and they do not want to join the Patriotic Church. They want to serve Jesus Christ. They don't want atheistic communism, and they just don't seem to be getting the support. But Father Murr, what's your take on the church in China and any personal experiences or stories you have about that?
2: This afternoon, actually just like 3 or 4 hours ago,
0: yes,
2: I had an interview with a group of young people in South Korea.
0: Oh, my gosh.
2: And it had to be translated. Everything had to be translated. So it took a little bit longer, but it was really worth the while. It was good.
0: That's interesting.
2: I've got to tell you something that
0: tell us about it. I want to hear about it.
2: I thought it was funny.
0: Why?
2: Not just peculiar, but also ha-ha funny, right?
0: Okay.
2: The two young men who were doing the translating said that they had some complaints from last week's program. I did a program with them last week.
0: Good.
2: Right? And we had to do it in two parts because of the translation.
0: Sure.
2: It slowed down. An hour interview became 2.5 hours.
0: Of course.
2: And I said, you had complaints for what? They said, well...
0: Here it comes.
2: Both of them said, both of them, You know, it's very funny with the ornamental
0: Yes,
2: ornamental
0: Asian.
2: or oriental. I say ornamental because a Chinese fellow that I met in San Francisco corrected me once, and he said, "Don't call us ornamentals."
0: Oh.
2: And
0: Okay.
2: I said, "It's not ornamental or orientals."
0: I get
2: Right?
0: it.
2: Anyway, he said, "It's the oriental mindset." People were upset because you were smiling and you were happy, and at times you made us laugh.
0: Is there a problem?
2: I said, "What in the world is the matter with, so
0: yeah.
2: what's the matter with that?"
0: Yeah.
2: "Oh no. It took away from the seriousness of the discussion."
0: Oh my God.
2: I said, "No, it didn't. How ridiculous."
0: Yeah, it is.
2: And they said, I said, "Are you beginning to see that there's something there's that you could use a little bit of Western influence?"
0: Yeah,
2: just
0: think?
2: A little bit.
0: You think?
2: Anyway, and I thought it was funny. But here's the thing. I mentioned to them how the church in recent years had not been honest with different people in different places. And I said, and I'll give you an example of what I'm talking about.
0: Yeah.
2: I said, China.
0: Yeah.
2: Both of these young men went.
0: Yeah, they know.
2: Immediately,
0: of course.
2: Immediately. It's as if they were afraid to say it,
0: yes.
2: But if somebody else said it, they would agree, right?
0: Of course.
2: Anyway, and this is South Korea, not North Korea.
0: No, I get it. But they understand what the issues are.
2: Yeah, well, sure they do. Sure they do. I said, can you imagine, you young men, can you imagine that there are people in China who are 80 and 90 years of age, who have been Catholics all their lives and have sacrificed God knows how many things and privileges and
0: yep.
2: and have had inherited so many problems because
0: yeah.
2: of their faith.
0: Yeah.
2: And all of a sudden they're betrayed by their own church.
0: Oh.
2: This is, do you remember, was the name of the movie Silence?
0: Well, I know of a movie named Silence, but
2: was that it with the Japanese, the missionaries, the Spanish missionaries who went to Japan?
0: No, I don't. I know that they.
2: If you get a chance, you should see it.
0: Okay.
2: It's not uplifting.
0: Okay.
2: It's not uplifting, but it's a Scorsese did it, and okay. Scorsese is always in my book a little bit questionable.
0: Sure.
2: But it was good. It was good. It's this way. Two young Jesuits are sent, they ask to go from Spain to Japan to find their novice master, the man who was their novice master, who went to Japan, and nobody's heard from him in 5 or 6 years.
0: Wow.
2: And the superior of the Jesuits thinks that he might be dead.
0: Sure.
2: He might have been killed. Mm-hmm. Well, the two of them decide to go with the permission of their superior, and they went. And this is their whole adventure of trying to find this man. When they find this Jesuit who was their novice master, they find that, well, he's married and living the good life. He renounced his faith. Stepped on a crucifix, crushed
0: oh,
2: it, and the Japanese were elated with him, and they made him sort of a very special person in their society. And this man, this is what's so diabolic about this film, and it really does have a purpose. What I'm telling you all of this for.
0: I can see where we're going.
2: But the China connection, it'll come in just a minute.
0: Yeah,
2: the purpose of this is. Their former superior, who formed them, tries to convince them to deny their faith in God and leave the society of Jesus and come live with him.
0: Wow.
2: This is the man who gave them and developed them in great part their vocation.
0: Wow.
2: It was one of the most diabolical.
0: Yeah.
2: Things that I had experienced in a movie.
0: I bet.
2: That moment
0: yeah.
2: was horrible.
0: Yeah.
2: Horrible. All right. And what is it? What does it come down to? It comes down to betrayal.
0: Yes.
2: This is the whole idea. But betrayal by the man who was

0: It's mind-boggling. Pope Francis arranged this
1: Yes,
0: agreement. It continues yet today.
1: yes.
0: We don't know all of the we don't know all of the
1: Details.
0: the background of it. What I don't know, and I'm waiting to find out, is how much money is being kicked back for these favors,
1: Of course,
0: right?
1: there's always money.
0: However, this is the betrayal, and China has been so faithful. These are saints.
1: I know they
0: These men and women and children are
1: unbelievable.
0: saints
1: Yep.
0: who have lived under these circumstances, and all of a sudden, they're betrayed by their own church. Disaster, da disaster, disaster, horrible.
1: Yeah, that's a sad. You struck me. That really disturbed me just to hear that story. Okay, that's tragic, tragic. Father, I knew a priest.
0: I just heard from, here's Richard, who just assures me,
1: Oh.
0: yes, the name of the movie is Silence.
1: Okay, Richard, thank you. I'll have to, you know what? I got the gist of it. Here's
0: You know,
1: the,
0: it,
1: yeah.
0: you're living the Fulton J. Sheen dream. You've got your own guardian angel,
1: Yeah, that's right. That's right.
0: Richard.
1: You nailed it. You nailed it. I knew a priest that, two things. I'll give you my stories on China. A young man, and he went back to New York from, he escaped China to join Dunwoody's seminary. And you know where Dunwoody is in New York. He got great formation by Monsignor William Smith, and just,
0: Oh, how could you get anything less?
1: yeah.
0: What a great man.
1: So
0: What a
1: here's
0: great
1: the
0: man.
1: story. The story is his parents were killed by the communists. And you know that a lot of times when a newly ordained priest is coming, the parents will purchase a chalice for him. Well, obviously, he didn't have his parents because the communists killed him. So I had just purchased, not per, well, I had just bought a lot of sacred art from Manresa Retreat House, a Jesuit retreat house that closed, from crucifixes that are 10 feet tall. I mean, for statues. I got them all to great places. Mother Angelica got a lot of it. Well, there was a chalice that was valued at $10,000 because when I got all this stuff, I purchased it and wrote it off as a donation. So I said, okay. So my accountant says, well, you need to get these appraised. I said,
0: Praise,
1: okay.
0: sure.
1: That's what he said. I said, okay. $10,000 chalice. And I said, well, what am I going to do with this chalice? We got my wife and I, who are we going to give this to? So I get a call from a friend at Dunwoody. Hey, Terry, do you happen to have an extra chalice? I know you collect sacred vessels. And I said, yeah. I said, well, what's going on? Well, there's this Chinese guy that,
0: You know, these are the kind of prayers that God answers almost
1: Oh, yeah,
0: immediately,
1: I know
0: right?
1: it's true. So I said, well, yeah, I never met the man. I hope to meet him in heaven. I said, I'll tell you what, I'll mail it out today and overnight. We'll insure it and do all the things. But on one condition, that priest to be ordained will just keep the Barber family in his prayers, then it's a deal. And of course, it was a deal. So I have no idea except that he went back to China after he was ordained. And I don't know, but when it all, when this is all, the veil is taken back, we'll see it all. But here's the point. He is there, hopefully doing his duty and introducing people to the person of Christ. Second priest, guy calls me and says, hey, there's a priest from China. He's been beat up pretty well. He needs a place to stay. Well, I had an extra room. I had him put up at the place for about 6 months. He would eat dinner with us. And I said, Father, would you tell my children about your work in China? And so here my kids are little kids. And can you show them your tattoo? It's not a tattoo. It's a, what do we do to cattle when we stamp them, Father? I can't think of the term.
0: Brand,
1: Brand him. They
0: branding.
1: branded his arm, the Chinese government, to say, okay, we know who you are. But he spent years in prison, all because he wouldn't renounce his Catholic faith and become part of the Patriotic Church. That's it, Father? Yeah, if you could have done that, you would have had a great life. Yep. And I
0: Trend.
1: told him to go pound sand. When we come back, I'll tell the rest of the story. You're listening to the Truth and Justice Show here on Virgin Most Powerful Radio. Father Charles Murr and I are talking about the persecuted church in China and how it relates to us today. Stay with us, family. We'll be right back after a very quick break.

0: Hey, Terry Rodriguez. I'm a monthly donor here in Phoenix, Arizona. Retired Phoenix cop. And I've met Jesse before, and I just want to tell you, you guys were on fire yesterday on the Terry and Jesse show. You guys were on fire. I went to bed thinking, man, what an unwinnable war. But when I got up, I listened to you guys. You know, you guys are doing good work, man. You're doing God's work, and keep doing it. I know it gets exhausting sometimes, but there's people out here that really need the inspiration and the evangelization that you guys are giving us. So my best to you, and I'm Eddie Rodriguez. I'm a monthly donor and proud of it.
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2: I am the bread of life. 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
1: Saint Catherine of Siena once said, "How sad it is when those who have food before them let themselves die of hunger. 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

0: 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Before I finish my story about my priest friend from China who was persecuted by the atheistic, communistic government of China, I had forgotten. I always like to give a plug to FatherMurr.com's website so that you can pick up some of his books or give him a donation just to support him. So it's CharlesMurr.com. Father, the rest of my story is...
1: Thank you, Terry. I appreciate that.
0: Yeah, well, Father, don't thank me. Thank Jesus, because this bald-headed old man here, I support you, and I support all individuals who are teaching people the deposit of faith, and that's what you do. So thank you.
1: Thank you.
0: Now,
1: thank you.
0: Getting back to my story about this priest, yes, he shared with my kids the suffering he went through, all because he wouldn't join the Patriotic Church. Now, this priest ended up having a bishop in Houston, Texas. Now, this is 25 years ago, so I'm sure he's passed because he was old when I had him. So I'm just glad he didn't see what happened when Benedict was gone and Francis came in, because it would have... I can imagine, Father, and I know these in this article from the Catholic Report, Catholic World Report, they said, you know, I don't care. The Holy Father wants me to join the Patriotic Church. I'm sorry. That's not a legitimate thing for me to do in my faith, and I'm going to stick to the what the church is.
1: And also, the Holy Father, if he would do that, would be wrong.
0: Well, if you remember, he did that. I have the time and date. He actually said that he also said, but if your conscience tells you you can't do it, oh, okay, I won't. The point I'm making is these are people who have suffered for years. I know a Chinese lady, I put her on the radio years ago from Glendora, right in my backyard, and she wrote a letter to the Holy See telling Pope Francis, please do not do business with the atheistic communist government. You can't trust him. And I thought, here, this woman here who left communism is telling the Holy Father, don't make a deal. Because this was all about the...
1: Did she ever get an answer?
0: No, you know, she said she never got an answer. I asked that question.
1: No, surprise.
0: No, I'm not surprised. Of course not. Okay, so that's the point I'm trying to convey. Now, Father, how do we tie it into us? I mean, I look at it this way, and you can correct me always on the air. If you're not being persecuted by the institutional church today, like I have all kinds of stories, but I don't need to get into it. I've had stories with Cardinal Mahoney where he tried to shut us down for a number of reasons.
1: Yeah.
0: I've had a lot of, let's just say, issues with the prelates in the church. And because I'm a layman, most of the time I don't have faculties. They can't shut me up. And it disturbs them because I still get the stories where I wish that I had some priestess. I wish that chapel over there in Covina would burn down so that they wouldn't do what they're doing because it's undermining what we're doing. And I actually take that as a compliment, Father Murr. Am I off?
1: It is. You should take that as hearing the devil speak himself.
0: Mm. So the point I'm making is, applying it to us, we have to keep our eyes fixed on Jesus Christ and him only.
1: Undoubtedly.
0: And this is why I get inspiration from yesterday's martyrs. We talked about the martyrs in Africa that were a seminarian, 18 years old, where he's preaching the gospel to the Muslims as they kidnapped him. And they let the other three guys go because they shut their mouth. But he told them, you need Jesus Christ in your life, and they killed him. And I think that was inspirational for me, because how many of us keep quiet, even in our country, where you're not going to get killed, You might be disliked. You might even have a bad word said about you, but we stay
1: quiet.
0: Somebody
1: might laugh, Terry. Somebody might laugh.
0: Yeah, somebody might laugh. There you go.
1: Oh, yeah, but God forbid.
0: But you see, the point I'm making, Father, is that these stories of the martyrs and the persecuted church, I have more in common with them than the synodal church that I'm hearing today. Okay?
1: Of course, of course. Every decent Catholic should be able to say the same thing. Mm-hmm. That would be wonderful. Yeah.
0: All right. Well, if you won't mind, I'd like to shift gears. And I'd like to shift gears to a possible Eucharistic miracle reported in Guatemala, the cathedral. Basically, what the story has said is this. It was at Sunday Mass. The priest placed the host, on the tongue of this young person. And then the young person took the host out of his mouth. And he saw that this wasn't good. So they took the host from the young person and they put it in a host in a glass of water, which is, I guess, standard protocol. At least I've heard others do that too. And a week later, the parish worker noticed that the sacred host had not only failed to dissolve, because that's what they were hoping to do, make it under the appearance of bread and wine, but also showed the red stains, and this was quickly verified by the deacon and another priest. Over several days, the pastor of the Child Jesus Cathedral Church questioned the parish workers, and basically they took it to the diocese, so it's under investigation. But Father Murr, I have to say this, and you, again, correct me one of these times if I'm off. I think these Eucharistic
1: miracles... You're doing pretty well up to now, Terry.
0: No, no. In Poland in 1996, in the last 50, 60 years, it seems like our Lord's interdicting or interceding for us when it comes to the Eucharist with these miracles to point out that this is the body, blood, soul, and divinity of Jesus Christ. And I say it's because the church hasn't done a good job in the last 60 years regarding the Holy Sacrifice of the Mass and communicating the teachings of the church regarding the Eucharist, the source and summit of the Christian life. Now, that's just me, Father Murr. I'm not management.
1: To say that the church has not done a good job six decades is putting it lightly.
0: Well, and I do that a lot of times.
1: You know is that. Putting it lightly. Yeah. The church's attitude has been scandalous itself.
0: Yeah.
1: And the reason that these Eucharistic miracles are happening,
0: tell me,
1: and they're happening in different parts of the world, from what I hear, I don't know, I can't validate anything from my office here, but from what I hear, is because there has never been so much abuse of the Holy Eucharist as there is today.
0: Wait, did you see the video?
1: Let me just explain to people too. This is kind of interesting and important. When the Eucharist is defiled, and a host, for example, a host is defiled, it is put in water. Okay, it is put in water. It's put in a small container, a small glass of water, and left to dissolve.
0: Right.
1: Why is that? Because after it is dissolved, the matter, the form of bread is lost. Yep. And therefore, it can be disposed of. It. And usually what we do with them is bury the remains, whatever remains of it. Take that water, dig a small hole, pour it in, and bury it.
0: Yep.
1: But the water is used so that it can dissolve and lose its form as bread.
0: Mm-hmm.
1: When it stops looking like bread,
0: The appearance.
1: It is no longer the body and blood of Christ.
0: Well said. Right? Well,
1: just to understand
0: you clearly taught that, and that's exactly what I understood why he put it in the glass jar. Now, just recently, I saw the video. We talked about Eucharistic sacrilegious, where woman came up to receive Holy Communion, and they were doing it under both species, the bread and the wine, under the appearance of wine, is precious blood, and she just dumped the sacred chalice with the precious blood onto the ground, and then they gave the middle finger to the priest. And I said to myself, now this is just me again, Father Murr, but the idea of having Holy Communion in the hand breeds this kind of action. I mean, I actually, 2 weeks ago, saw with my own eyes at a parish, and thank God the priest caught it, a young woman laughing while she was coming up to Holy Communion. Didn't look like she knew what, like, who, what's right in front of me. And when she took the host in her hand, she didn't consume it. She just started, like, walking back, and the priest, hey, stop. He went, grabbed the host back from her. Said, no, that's not what you're, that you shouldn't be receiving. You're not Catholic? He asked her right there, no. The point I'm making is I think the communion of hand has really increased the profanation of the Blessed Sacrament, and that's from someone who's just had limited experience, but I've seen so many times people misuse the Blessed Sacrament because of communion in the hand. So I'm of the opinion
1: Stop and ask yourself, how did the custom of giving Holy Communion on the tongue come into being?
0: Yeah, that's a great question.
1: Why did it come into being? Yeah. Why? Mm-hmm. Because there were cases of defilement of the Blessed Sacrament before.
0: Yeah, of course.
1: Here's the thing.
0: Tell me.
1: Here's the thing. When you go to receive Holy Communion and you kneel.
0: Yes.
1: And you receive Holy Communion as you're supposed to,
0: right,
1: on the tongue, which has been done for centuries.
0: Of course.
1: If you were a non-Catholic, you wouldn't be there.
0: Of course.
1: Because it requires you kneeling down in front of what you consider a piece of bread.
0: That's right. Well said.
1: And right?
0: Yes,
1: Therefore, of course. It automatically cancels many people who should not be receiving Holy Communion to begin with.
0: Well said.
1: And those who are receiving it, it humbles them because they are kneeling and receiving something that they cannot touch. It's that sacred. Only the consecrated hands of a priest or deacon or bishop are worthy of that. And it's not because the priest is worthy and you're not. It's because that is his ministry, his function, that is his priesthood. When those things are respected, and just remember, the church has 2,000 years of history. She knows what she's doing.
0: Yep.
1: This happened in the first centuries of the church's history. No more communion in the hand.
0: Makes sense. When we come back, I'm going to read the headlines and ask you what bishop said that. And then you're going to find out it wasn't a bishop. It was someone in our government? What? Yeah, it shocked me. It'll shock you. Stay with us. We'll be right back after a very quick break.

0: Jesus said to the apostles in Luke chapter 10, "Whoever listens to you listens to me, and whoever rejects you rejects me." According to Saint Boniface, in her voyage across the ocean of this world, the church is like a great ship being pounded by the waves of life's different stresses. Our duty is not to abandon ship, but to keep her on course. May our Lord help us remain ever faithful to His church, to aid and defend her.
1: Welcome, Daniel. You're on the line. What's on your mind, brother?
2: 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I had a buddy at work who, you know, he's a lukewarm Catholic guy, and I wanted him to start listening to the Terry and Jesse show, so I kept telling him to download the app, and he kept putting me off. So one day, I grabbed his phone, and I downloaded the app for him. I went on vacation, and you know, I kept telling him to listen to it. He was kind of put me off. I came back from vacation. He comes to my cubicle, and he says to me, "Hey, man, I've been listening to Terry and Jesse's show, and it's great." And it's made a big impact in his life. The guy, he's going to weekly adoration a couple times a week. He goes to the Mass in the morning. Mm-hmm. He's an on-fire Catholic, and he promotes the Terry and Jesse show on the Virgin Most Powerful Radio.
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1: 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Yes, that's how bad it is, folks. That's why I'm encouraging you to go to realestateforlife.org. 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Welcome back to the Truth and Justice Show. I'm smiling, Father, because when I read this article, I said that. I said, what bishop said that? What did he say? He's putting public schools on notice that if they're pushing transgenderism, it is child abuse, and we're going to take the funding away from your schools. You know who said that? President Trump, not a bishop.
3: I was going to say it had to be President
1: of
3: Trump.
1: Of course. And you know what's so funny? Go ahead.
3: It's so like him.
1: Yes.
3: It's so like him. Come to the conclusion, say, that's enough now.
1: Yeah. And it's just the opposite of the Biden administration, who took the other hardline stance that transgender and procedures was the best practice, and even that it was cruel and sinful to prevent children from being subject to puberty blockers and transgender surgeries. It's just on opposite ends.
3: You know, I've got to tell you something, Terry.
1: Tell me.
3: I've got my own list of dirty laundry.
1: Yeah.
3: Of Judgment Day. Mm-hmm. To concern myself, but I'm going to tell you something. Mm-hmm. I sure wouldn't like to be Joe Biden.
1: Oh my gosh. No, no. But you know, Father, this is what I think. Even if you don't agree with President Trump's, all of his policies, I don't agree with anybody. I get that. But when you make a statement as clear as this, that really shows the dignity of the human person and in a sense of how God has created, you know, man and woman. And why can't we get like a priest like you? You just said this is Trump. I think it's great, you know. But why can't we get the church? I mean, we will criticize politicians when they do something wrong.
3: I'll answer that, Terry.
1: Good. That's a good question.
3: If you're ready for the answer, I'll tell you.
1: I know what you're going to say, too.
3: For 60 years, yep, Rome has been naming inept, mm-hmm, mealy-mouthed,
1: yep,
3: weak,
1: yep,
3: bishops.
1: Mm-hmm.
3: Why? That's why. Yep. And they want them that way.
1: Yeah.
3: I spoke to somebody who's an insider in Rome.
1: Good.
3: Who spoke to them not too long ago.
1: Recently.
3: Question of days ago. Mm-hmm. And he asked him, what happened to these great bishops and archbishops that we used to have? The Archbishop of Dublin.
1: Yeah.
3: The Archbishop of New York.
1: Yeah.
3: John O'Connor,
1: sure.
3: The Archbishop of this, the Bishop of that, these great men, the Archbishop of Munster,
1: yeah.
3: The Archbishop Cardinal of Munster, von Galen, what happened to them? And the Pope's response, and I believe this man, we don't want that. We don't want that. We want nice men. Hmm. We want nice men.
1: So sad.
3: We want nice people who don't get upset and just go along with the program. What program? Well, God knows what the program is, but they know to just, you know, follow.
1: Well,
3: you know, you've known people like that in your life.
1: Yeah.
3: They just kind of go through life. Well, those are the ones who are becoming bishops. Not the men with the greatest faith, not the men with an idea of direction, not the men who are heroically Catholic.
1: Yeah.
3: No. Those who have very little or low opinions of every matter and don't really say too much.
1: Well, I'll give you an example of one of those bishops. German bishop says evangelization, not the right answer to people leaving the church. He's a pro.
3: There you go. So what is the right answer?
1: Well, there you go. Listen to him. He's pro-LGBT. He said that he's very skeptical of the word evangelization methods and that it is not his top priority for the church to have more members. Okay, there you go. You see,
3: there you go.
1: That tells us everything about his faith.
3: Take somebody like that and a man like that and you make him a bishop?
1: Yeah. Who could have done that? Yeah.
3: It's going to come from that. Now, here's a more impressive and bothersome answer.
1: Okay.
3: Question. He was made a bishop on purpose. That's why he was made a bishop.
1: Yeah. Yeah.
3: So he could give sorts of opinions.
1: Yeah.
3: That's disaster. Yeah. Disaster.
1: What I have noticed about these bishops from just watching them is they have no supernatural faith. Okay. Now, at least they don't express it in anything they say. Everything is on the horizontal. Like, for example, he said the church mission is to serve society selflessly. Well, okay. Where's his faith? Where's the supernatural faith in this? So I really mean that. And I know I can't, I mean, I'm not here to judge these, but.
3: Christ and him crucified.
1: Yeah.
3: No. To serve society.
1: Yeah. See, that disturbs me, Father.
3: You know, we have bishops. Every once in a while, a few of them get through the cracks.
1: Yeah.
3: I'm thinking of Bishop Strickland.
1: Of course.
3: Who, as you know very, very well, he's a dear friend of yours,
1: yes,
3: and he's a good friend of mine.
1: Absolutely.
3: Is no longer able to function as a bishop with the diocese because he spoke his mind.
1: Right.
3: He spoke the truth.
1: Yeah.
3: Well, there you are. He's not a nice man, Terry.
1: And
3: you can understand that.
1: Yeah.
3: His niceness level is low.
1: Yeah. Well, and there are a few that slip through the cracks, like this Italian bishop calling on Catholics to evangelize Muslims as an act of charity. That tells me that bishop has supernatural faith to tell them we want to introduce them to Jesus Christ. See,
3: of course.
1: We need more like that. And I'll just say this. The prayers that we pray as lay people and priests and in the whole church, praying for leadership in our church that will come back to, I'll just use a theological term, orthodoxy, not heterodoxy, that they actually teach and believe the church's teachings on the faith. Now, you gave a scandalous movie example of the Jesuits there. I've actually lived through that with my own local bishop 3 times. I was friends with these bishops, okay? I mean, I knew them. I sent them a Christmas card, and all 3 were living double lives.
3: Yeah, there you go.
1: And so now does that, here's my point, Father. Don't let that destroy your faith in Jesus Christ. Because you know what? I wasn't worshiping those bishops. I wasn't worshiping the Pope. They can do a lot of bad things. We've had, I think, 19 bad popes.
3: We make often as human beings.
1: Yeah.
3: We fall in love and worship the means.
1: That's right.
3: Not the end. Jesus Christ is the goal. He's the end of everything.
1: Yeah.
3: We forget that, and we fall in love with the means.
1: Yes, well said.
3: I'm going to tell you something, Terry.
1: I'm all ears.
3: It doesn't matter who it is. You can take me for a living example.
1: Mm-hmm.
3: Don't fall in love with me because you're going to find out that I'm not perfect.
1: Exactly.
3: Don't fall in love with anybody looking for perfection. There's only one, actually two.
1: Yeah, Our Lady.
3: Two perfections. Lord and Our Lady.
1: Yeah.
3: That's all.
1: That's right.
3: That is all. And Christ was so perfect, they had to kill him.
1: Exactly. And don't expect that you're, and Father, I'm going to leave it on this. If you're not being persecuted, there's an old saying that says, no good deed goes unpunished. And in the church,
3: if you're not persecuted, you're not following the mandates of our Lord Jesus Christ, because he promised injury. Mm. He promised insult.
1: Yes.
3: He promised pain, misunderstanding,
1: right,
3: and death.
1: Wow.
3: Death. By murder,
1: yeah.
3: Death, if you followed him.
1: Hmm.
3: That would, can you imagine IBM saying, here, would you like to be an employee of IBM? Here's the benefit program.
1: Yeah. No, it's great
3: so
1: point. Great point.
3: I'm telling you that if a priest, for example, a man who's thinking of the priesthood,
1: yeah,
3: can say, I'd like to sign up for that program.
1: Yeah.
3: Because our Lord says, you'll get all of those problems and difficulties and blessings in this life 100% and heaven afterwards.
1: Right.
3: So you're going to have a great reward. If you find a man who says, where do I sign? That's the priest you want.
1: And if I can recommend a book by Archbishop Sheen on We Mysterious Priests, he talks a lot about the victimhood of priesthood.
3: That was a marvelous book.
1: Yeah, yeah.
3: That was a marvelous book.
1: Yeah, anything by Fulton Sheen, folks, get Father Bishop Sheen's books. Matt, talking about books, Father, tell us a little bit about charlesmurr.com. What can people find on that website?
3: Well, I'm trying to promote right now.
1: Okay.
3: I think great book.
1: Yeah.
3: The Syrian.
1: Oh, yeah.
3: The Syrian about Archbishop Cappucci.
1: Yeah.
3: Who was imprisoned by the Israelis and then came to live in our house in
1: Lebanese,
3: Rome.
1: Yeah.
3: And we're very good friends. And it's a very beautiful book, mm-hmm, if I must say so myself. And it's a real sleeper.
1: Yeah.
3: I don't know why. I guess I haven't promoted it enough.
1: Yeah, well.
3: I haven't told people about it.
1: Well, thanks.
3: But it's on the website. Sure. It's simply called The Syrian.
1: Syrian.
3: Because Archbishop Cappucci was Syrian. He was the Syrian Archbishop of Jerusalem.
1: Yeah. You've talked about him in other books too, correct?
3: Oh,
1: yeah.
3: He was a character.
1: Yeah,
3: half,
1: that's what
3: a
1: I
3: character
1: read.
3: And in spite of all of his flaws, and there were many,
1: yeah,
3: I consider him a great man.
1: That's awesome.
3: I consider him.
1: All right. Yeah. Well, Father, how about a blessing for our listeners, please, if you could be so kind?
3: Terry. Veni di God's vos omnipotens Deus, Patris et Filii et Spiritus Sancto, descendet super vos, et manet semper. Amen.
1: Amen. Thank you. And Father, I'll just mention Bishop Sheen's beatification next month. We have 8 seats left on the second bus. If you want to come with us, meet us in St. Louis. We're going to spend 3 days at that beatification, going to Fulton Sheen's home, going to the museum. We've got a lot of places to go visit together. Just call 877-526-2151. If you want to do it online, go to vmpr.org and look under events, and you'll see the Fulton Sheen beatification there. Father, final thoughts. I understand you're going to be in Fatima. I saw that recently with John Henry Weston and others to speak about Our Lady. And I think that if people want to check in on that, they can go to LifeSite News to check on how to participate in that event. I think it's coming up in a couple of months. I can't remember the date, but it's coming up.
3: I don't have the dates in front of me, but I think it's, is it November?
1: I thought it was November, yeah. Well, check it out by LifeSite News. Father, thank you so much for all you do. Don't forget, people, I'll do it right now. Father Murr, what state should we be living in?
3: St. Louis, Missouri.
1: I love it.
3: Oh, state of sanctifying grace.
1: Yeah, yeah, we should. And how do we do that? I mean, I'm blessed. I get priests coming here doing shows, and I go to confession right after the radio show. What a great way. You got to go to a parish. Make sure you make that confession at least once a month. Stay close to Jesus in the Blessed Sacrament and pray your rosary, because life is short and eternity is forever. 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
4: 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O my Jesus, I beg thee on behalf of the whole Church, grant it love and the light of thy Spirit, and give power to the words of priests, so that hardened hearts might be brought to repentance and return to thee, O Lord. Lord, give us holy priests. Thou thyself maintain them in holiness. O divine and great High Priest, may the power of thy mercy accompany them everywhere, and protect them from the devil's traps and snares, which are continually being set for the souls of priests. May the power of thy mercy, O Lord, shatter and bring to naught all that might tarnish the sanctity of priests. For thou canst do all things. Amen. 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

In the name of the Father, Son, Holy Spirit, amen. Welcome you to Father Broom's conversation, Clean Sweep with Father Broom. Great to be with all of you, my friends. Great to be with all of you. And as always, we like to start off our conversation by inviting Mary to come to be with us. Mary is the Mother of God. Mary is the Mother of the Church. And Mary is the mother of each and every one of us. Also, we pray that beautiful prayer, the Hail Holy Queen. We invoke Mary as our life, our sweetness, and our hope. So let's turn to Mary and ask Mary to pray with us and to pray for us. As we say, the prayer that she loves most, the Hail Mary. Hail Mary. Full of grace, the Lord is with thee. Blessed art thou among women, and blessed the fruit of thy womb, Jesus. Holy Mary, Mother of God, pray for us sinners, now and at the hour of our death. Amen. Now, my friends, let's turn to our spiritual director, who is the Holy Spirit, and ask the Holy Spirit to enlighten our minds and to set our hearts on fire with the love of God. As we pray, come, Holy Spirit, fill the hearts of your faithful and enkindle within us the fire of your divine love. Send forth your spirit and they shall be created. And thou shalt renew the face of the earth. Let us pray. O God, who did instruct the hearts of your faithful by the light of the Holy Spirit, grant us that by the same Spirit we may be truly wise and ever rejoice in his consolation. Through the same Christ our Lord. Amen. Glory be to the Father, and to the Son, and to the Holy Spirit, as it was in the beginning, is now and ever shall be, world without end. Amen. Our Lady Guadalupe, pray for us. Saint Joseph, pray for us. Saint Michael the Archangel, pray for us. Saint Gabriel, pray for us. Saint Raphael, pray for us. Saint Ignatius of Loyola, pray for us. Saint Francis Xavier, pray for us. Saint Maria Faustina Kowalska, pray for us. All God's angels and saints, pray for us. In the name of the Father, and of the Son, and of the Holy Spirit. Amen. Great to be with all you on program Father Broom, Clean Sweep with Father Broom. And after praying with you, I'll pray for you in the greatest of all prayers. And that prayer is the Holy Sacrifice of the Mass. I'd like to place you on the altar in the Holy Sacrifice of the Mass and pray that God would fill you with many, many special graces today, tomorrow, and forever. What I'd like to do, my friends, is this, is I'd like to jump into the gospel for today. As you know, at the beginning of this week, we started the Gospel of St. Luke, finishing Matthew. St. Luke has 24 chapters, and we're already into the fourth chapter because chapter 1 and 2 would be the infancy of Christ. Then we have the baptism of Christ and his temptations. Now we're in the beginning of what is called his public ministry. The public ministry of our Lord and Savior Jesus Christ,
lasted about 3 years. And Jesus carried out many activities, but you can divide, I believe, into three. Abundant preaching. We saw this especially in the Sermon on the Mount, Matthew 5, 6, and 7. Then Jesus would work miracles, as he said to the Pharisees, who were often doubting him. He said, if you don't believe my words, at least believe my works. His miracles could be divided into two. Miracles over nature, like calming the storm, the multiplication of the loaves and the fish, turning water into wine. But the most abundant miracles of Christ were those of healing, which we're going to see today in the Gospel of St. Luke, chapter 4. Healing of those who had infirmities. And even three times in sacred scripture, we see Jesus actually raising someone from the dead. Lazarus, the daughter of Jairus, and the son of the widow of Nain, Jesus actually raises these people from the grave. And lastly, we see Jesus casting out demons, as we saw yesterday, and even today, he's in mortal conflict with Satan and the devils. So let's move into the gospel today, and I'd like to basically read through it and as I'm reading, stop and comment upon the word of God, which is so rich. It says that after Jesus left the synagogue, okay, for us, we go to church on Sunday. The Jewish people, even to this day, go to the synagogue and they go on Saturday. So we go on Sunday because that's the day that our Lord and Savior Jesus Christ rose from the dead. Remember years ago, I was in the Holy Land, and Friday you'd hear these chants, and that was the day for the Muslims. Saturday was the day for the Jews, and Sunday was the day for the Christians and the Catholics. Very interesting in the Holy Land. I remember that. So there were local synagogues in the towns where Jesus lived, but there was only one temple. That temple would be in the city of Jerusalem that was constructed during the kingdom of Solomon. Jesus would make the prophecy that that temple would actually be torn down. And our Lord's words are words of truth. And around the year 68, the Romans actually pillaged it and destroyed the huge, majestic temple of Jerusalem. So after the synagogue, Jesus enters the house of Simon. This is also Peter. His name is Simon Peter. His mother-in-law was afflicted with a very severe fever. One of the titles that we give to Jesus is that Jesus is the divine physician. He came to heal humanity of their physical maladies as well as their spiritual maladies. She had a severe fever. And it says that they interceded with him about her. How can we apply this to ourselves? In a very real sense, we live in a world in which people have sicknesses. Physical ailments are not lacking, but all people have moral sicknesses. This is called sin. So even today, we can step back and look at our own lives and see the people that God has placed in our path. And we are all keenly aware of perhaps
relatives, brothers or sisters, friends, colleagues who have a spiritual sickness in which they have perhaps walked away from God. And the worst is when these individuals are blind to it or don't admit it. So in our prayer today, like those who are interceding for the mother-in-law of Peter, let's do the same. One of the best ways is to place these people on the altar. I'll be celebrating Mass today, and I'd like to place all these people on the altar that Christ, the divine physician, through his mystical body, the church, and through his sacraments, will touch and heal these people. One of the biggest problems is often people are blind and they don't want to overcome their blindness. So let's ask the Lord to move the scales from their eyes so they can see that they are walking down the wrong path. So upon this, our Lord hears their intercession and he stands over the mother-in-law. We can see her. She's prostrate there in the bed. She's suffering very much. And he rebukes the fever. And it left her. Yesterday, we saw Jesus rebuking the devil. Today, we see Jesus rebuking the fever. And it left her right away. So we see that Jesus is the divine physician. And he heals immediately, totally, unreservedly. He is indeed the divine physician. Now, right after that, very important verse, it says she got up immediately and waited on them. So most likely she brought to Jesus and the disciples something to drink, something to drink, something to eat. And that's an important point because we should pray to God that God would give us sufficient health in mind, soul, and body, not for the purpose of self-service, but for the purpose of being ready and willing to serve others, to be at the service of others. Because you could have thought, okay, well, she overcome that fever, she's better, let's bring her something to drink and eat, let's bring her a towel to wipe her face. But quite the contrary, she's up on her feet and she's serving right away. So let's see if we can be of service to others. To reign is to serve, and to serve is to reign. And we hear about Jesus that the Son of Man did not come to be served, but to serve and to give his life in ransom for many. So this passage in Luke 4 presents what we might even call a typical day in the life of our Lord and Savior Jesus Christ. You can find a parallel passage in Mark chapter 1. So it says then, at sunset, so the sun is going down, it's getting dark. It says, all who had people sick with various diseases brought them to him. So Jesus is there, and the people aware of his presence are bringing these sick people to him. So try to imagine it. You can see some people maybe being brought on stretchers, maybe have the blind that are being accompanied by their loved ones. Maybe you can see those who are
partially crippled that are walking very slowly. You might even see some of the elderly who are basically weak because of old age. Others that are maybe young, but they're afflicted with some type of disease and they've gone to many doctors and it doesn't really seem as if they're getting any better. So all these people are brought to Jesus. He's kind of like a, you might even say, like a human magnet. A human magnet. And says he brought them to him. And then there's a detail. He laid his hands on each of them and cured them. So there's a very human touch that Jesus actually touched these people and he cured them. How important is the reality of human touch? Touching and healing and curing. And Jesus rejected nobody. And he didn't have set times or appointments for people. Rather, whenever someone came to him, he was always there to help out. He didn't have preferences. We might say that he did have preferences in the sense that he really did love the poor, the sick, the marginalized, the outcasts, the lepers, those who the society saw as burdensome. He had a special love for these people, as we should also. So he laid his hands on them and he cured them. You know, my friends, there the church is the mystical body of Christ, the extension of Christ's work in the world today. And there are actually two sacraments that are sacraments of healing. And they would be the sacrament of the sick. And then the other would be the sacrament of reconciliation or confession. And that's the specific grace of confession, is that confession is a sacrament that heals us of our moral sicknesses. This specific grace of the Eucharist is nourishment, but the specific grace of confession would be healing. Then it says so he laid his hands on them. And once again, we talked about the whole idea of Jesus in contact with the devil. It says that also demons also came out from many shouting, "You are the Son of God." So here we see the three activities of Jesus. Jesus in the synagogue, he's preaching. Then Jesus is working miracles, especially on human bodies. And here we have Jesus who's actually, he's casting out demons. We call this an exorcism. And very interesting is that they say, "You are the Son of God." So many didn't know who he was, but those demons recognized the true identity of Christ. You are the Son of God. And Jesus rebukes them and did not allow them to speak because they knew that he was the Christ. The word Christ comes from Greek kairos. In Hebrew, the word would be Messiah. Kairos, Messiah, actually means the anointed one. The kings, David, they were anointed with oil.
symbolic of the Lord's Spirit upon them. Okay, let's move back into the gospel. It says, at daybreak, Jesus left and went to a deserted place. Now, the Gospel of St. Mark gives us the same movement of Christ, getting up very early and goes to a deserted place. St. Mark says he goes to a deserted place where he is praying. Luke does not mention that, but we can assume that Jesus went to the deserted place so that he could enter in communion with the Heavenly Father. So even though he went to a deserted place in which he wanted to commune with his Heavenly Father, the crowds were seeking him out. And they were looking for him. And when they came to him, they tried to prevent him from leaving them. So he had done so much good, so much love, that they want him to stay with us, Lord, like the disciples on the road to Emmaus. Stay with us, Lord. But then he says to them very clearly, to the other towns also I must proclaim the good news of the kingdom of God, because for this purpose I have been sent. So Jesus is moving from one place to another. G.K. Chesterton has made this comment. He said that Jesus was like a lightning bolt. What does he mean by saying Jesus was like a lightning bolt? We see it today.

0: have been sent. Jesus has this fundamental mission to preach the kingdom of God, and not just in one place, but to preach the kingdom of God to all the towns. And it's interesting that when he's about to go to heaven, this we can read in Matthew chapter 28. He's about to go to heaven. He summons his disciples and gives them his last message. And he says, all power in heaven and earth has been given to me. And then he says, go out to all nations, teaching them what I taught you. Baptizing them in the name of the Father and of the Son and of the Holy Spirit. And then the last words are very consoling. And he says, behold, I am with you always, even until the end of time. Then he ascends into heaven. Seems to be somewhat paradoxical. He says he's going to be with us and always until the end of the world. And then after that, he ascends into heaven where he sits at the right hand of God the Father. Seems to be almost paradoxical. But not so. Not so at all. Rather, Jesus goes in his glorified body to heaven. But he's with us until the end of time in his church. In his church, which is known as the mystical body of Christ. So we are part of the mystical body of Christ, the church. He wants us to be his hands, his feet, his mouthpiece, his heart, to preach the word of God to the whole world. So my friends, we've had a really good conversation today. It's always great to be with all of you. And right now I'm going to be going to celebrate the Holy Sacrifice of the Mass. And invite you to share this message to the whole world. And as always, I'd like to give you my priestly blessing. The Lord be with you. May Almighty God bless you, the Father, and the Son, and the Holy Spirit. Amen. God bless all of you.
1: The Glorious Mysteries of the Most Holy Rosary of the Blessed Virgin Mary. The Glorious Mysteries recall to our mind the ratification of Christ's sacrifice for the redemption of the world and our sharing in the fruits of his sacrifice.
2: In the name of the Father, and of the Son, and of the Holy Spirit, amen. I believe in God, the Father Almighty, creator of heaven and earth, and in Jesus Christ, his only Son, our Lord, who was conceived by the Holy Spirit, born of the Virgin Mary, suffered under Pontius Pilate, was crucified, died, and was buried. He descended into hell. The third day he rose again from the dead. He ascended into heaven and sits at the right hand of God the Father Almighty. From thence he shall come to judge the living and the dead.
3: I believe in the Holy Spirit, the Holy Catholic Church, the communion of saints, the forgiveness of sins, the resurrection of the body, and life everlasting. Amen.
2: Our Father, who art in heaven, hallowed be thy name. Thy kingdom come, thy will be done on earth as it is in heaven.
3: Give us this day our daily bread, and forgive us our trespasses, as we forgive those who trespass against us. And lead us not into temptation, but deliver us from evil. Amen.
2: Hail Mary, full of grace, the Lord is with thee. Blessed art thou amongst women, and blessed is the fruit of thy womb, Jesus.
3: Holy Mary, Mother of God, pray for us sinners, now and at the hour of our death. Amen.
2: Hail Mary, full of grace, the Lord is with thee. Blessed art thou among women, and blessed is the fruit of thy womb, Jesus.
3: Holy Mary, Mother of God, pray for us sinners, now and at the hour of our death. Amen.
2: Hail Mary, full of grace, the Lord is with thee. Blessed art thou among women, and blessed is the fruit of thy womb, Jesus.
3: Holy Mary, Mother of God, pray for us sinners, now and at the hour of our death. Amen.
2: Glory be to the Father, and to the Son, and to the Holy Spirit.
3: As it was in the beginning, is now, and ever shall be, world without end. Amen.
1: The first glorious mystery, the resurrection. O Jesus, you rose from the dead in triumph and remained for 40 days with your disciples, instructing and encouraging them. Increase our faith.
2: Our Father, who art in heaven, hallowed be thy name. Thy kingdom come, thy will be done on earth as it is in heaven.
3: Give us this day our daily bread, and forgive us our trespasses, as we forgive those who trespass against us. And lead us not into temptation, but deliver us from evil. Amen.
2: Hail Mary, full of grace, the Lord is with thee. Blessed art thou amongst women, and blessed is the fruit of thy womb, Jesus.
3: Holy Mary, Mother of God, pray for us sinners, now and at the hour of our death. Amen.
2: Hail Mary, full of grace, the Lord is with thee. Blessed art thou among women, and blessed is the fruit of thy womb, Jesus.
3: Holy Mary, Mother of God, pray for us sinners, now and at the hour of our death. Amen.
2: Hail Mary, full of grace, the Lord is with thee. Blessed art thou among women, and blessed is the fruit of thy womb, Jesus.
3: Holy Mary, Mother of God, pray for us sinners, now and at the hour of our death. Amen.
2: Hail Mary, full of grace, the Lord is with thee. Blessed art thou amongst women, and blessed is the fruit of thy womb, Jesus.
3: Holy Mary, Mother of God, pray for us sinners, now and at the hour of our death. Amen.
2: Hail Mary, full of grace, the Lord is with thee. Blessed art thou among women, and blessed is the fruit of thy womb, Jesus.
3: Holy Mary, Mother of God, pray for us sinners, now and at the hour of our death. Amen.
2: Hail Mary, full of grace, the Lord is with thee. Blessed art thou amongst women, and blessed is the fruit of thy womb, Jesus.
3: Holy Mary, Mother of God, pray for us sinners, now and at the hour of our death. Amen.
2: Hail Mary, full of grace, the Lord is with thee. Blessed art thou among women, and blessed is the fruit of thy womb, Jesus.
3: Holy Mary, Mother of God, pray for us sinners, now and at the hour of our death. Amen.
2: Hail Mary, full of grace, the Lord is with thee. Blessed art thou among women, and blessed is the fruit of thy womb, Jesus.
3: Holy Mary, Mother of God, pray for us sinners, now and at the hour of our death. Amen.
2: Hail Mary, full of grace, the Lord is with thee. Blessed art thou amongst women, and blessed is the fruit of thy womb, Jesus.
3: Holy Mary, Mother of God, pray for us sinners, now and at the hour of our death. Amen.
2: Hail Mary, full of grace, the Lord is with thee. Blessed art thou among women, and blessed is the fruit of thy womb, Jesus.
3: Holy Mary, Mother of God, pray for us sinners, now and at the hour of our death. Amen.
2: Glory be to the Father, and to the Son, and to the Holy Spirit.
3: As it was in the beginning, is now, and ever shall be, world without end. Amen.
2: O my Jesus, forgive us our sins, save us from the fires of hell. Lead all souls to heaven, especially those in most need of thy mercy.
1: The second glorious mystery, the Ascension. O Jesus, in the presence of Mary and the disciples, you ascended to heaven to sit at the Father's right hand. Increase in us the virtue of hope.
3: Our Father, who art in heaven, hallowed be thy name. Thy kingdom come, thy will be done, on earth as it is in heaven.
2: Give us this day our daily bread, and forgive us our trespasses, as we forgive those who trespass against us. And lead us not into temptation, but deliver us from evil. Amen.
3: Hail Mary, full of grace, the Lord is with thee. Blessed art thou amongst women, and blessed is the fruit of thy womb, Jesus.
2: Holy Mary, Mother of God, pray for us sinners now and at the hour of our death. Amen.
3: Hail Mary, full of grace, the Lord is with thee. Blessed art thou amongst women, and blessed is the fruit of thy womb, Jesus.
2: Holy Mary, Mother of God, pray for us sinners now and at the hour of our death. Amen.
3: Hail Mary, full of grace, the Lord is with thee. Blessed art thou amongst women, and blessed is the fruit of thy womb, Jesus.
2: Holy Mary, Mother of God, pray for us sinners now and at the hour of our death. Amen.
3: Hail Mary, full of grace, the Lord is with thee. Blessed art thou amongst women, and blessed is the fruit of thy womb, Jesus.
2: Holy Mary, Mother of God, pray for us sinners now and at the hour of our death. Amen.
3: Hail Mary, full of grace, the Lord is with thee. Blessed art thou amongst women, and blessed is the fruit of thy womb, Jesus.
2: Holy Mary, Mother of God, pray for us sinners now and at the hour of our death. Amen.
3: Hail Mary, full of grace, the Lord is with thee. Blessed art thou amongst women, and blessed is the fruit of thy womb, Jesus.
2: Holy Mary, Mother of God, pray for us sinners now and at the hour of our death. Amen.
3: Hail Mary, full of grace, the Lord is with thee. Blessed art thou amongst women, and blessed is the fruit of thy womb, Jesus.
2: Holy Mary, Mother of God, pray for us sinners now and at the hour of our death. Amen.
3: Hail Mary, full of grace, the Lord is with thee. Blessed art thou amongst women, and blessed is the fruit of thy womb, Jesus.
2: Holy Mary, Mother of God, pray for us sinners now and at the hour of our death. Amen.
3: Hail Mary, full of grace, the Lord is with thee. Blessed art thou amongst women, and blessed is the fruit of thy womb, Jesus.
2: Holy Mary, Mother of God, pray for us sinners now and at the hour of our death. Amen.
3: Hail Mary, full of grace, the Lord is with thee. Blessed art thou amongst women, and blessed is the fruit of thy womb, Jesus.
2: Holy Mary, Mother of God, pray for us sinners now and at the hour of our death. Amen.
3: Glory be to the Father, to the Son, and to the Holy Spirit.
2: As it was in the beginning, is now, and ever shall be, world without end. Amen.
3: O my Jesus, forgive us our sins, save us from the fires of hell, and lead all souls to heaven, especially those in most need of thy mercy.
1: The third glorious mystery, the descent of the Holy Spirit. O Jesus, as you promised, you sent the Holy Spirit upon Mary and the disciples under the form of tongues of fire. Increase our love for God.
2: Our Father, who art in heaven, hallowed be thy name. Thy kingdom come, thy will be done on earth as it is in heaven.
3: Give us this day our daily bread, and forgive us our trespasses, as we forgive those who trespass against us. And lead us not into temptation, but deliver us from evil. Amen.
2: Hail Mary, full of grace, the Lord is with thee. Blessed art thou amongst women, and blessed is the fruit of thy womb, Jesus.
3: Holy Mary, Mother of God, pray for us sinners now and at the hour of our death. Amen.
2: Hail Mary, full of grace, the Lord is with thee. Blessed art thou among women, and blessed is the fruit of thy womb, Jesus.
3: Holy Mary, Mother of God, pray for us sinners now and at the hour of our death. Amen.
2: Hail Mary, full of grace, the Lord is with thee. Blessed art thou among women, and blessed is the fruit of thy womb, Jesus.
3: Holy Mary, Mother of God, pray for us sinners now and at the hour of our death. Amen.
2: Hail Mary, full of grace, the Lord is with thee. Blessed art thou amongst women, and blessed is the fruit of thy womb, Jesus.
3: Holy Mary, Mother of God, pray for us sinners now and at the hour of our death. Amen.
2: Hail Mary, full of grace, the Lord is with thee. Blessed art thou among women, and blessed is the fruit of thy womb, Jesus.
3: Holy Mary, Mother of God, pray for us sinners now and at the hour of our death. Amen.
2: Hail Mary, full of grace, the Lord is with thee. Blessed art thou amongst women, and blessed is the fruit of thy womb, Jesus.
3: Holy Mary, Mother of God, pray for us sinners now and at the hour of our death. Amen.
2: Hail Mary, full of grace, the Lord is with thee. Blessed art thou among women, and blessed is the fruit of thy womb, Jesus.
3: Holy Mary, Mother of God, pray for us sinners now and at the hour of our death. Amen.
2: Hail Mary, full of grace, the Lord is with thee. Blessed art thou among women, and blessed is the fruit of thy womb, Jesus.
3: Holy Mary, Mother of God, pray for us sinners now and at the hour of our death. Amen.
2: Hail Mary, full of grace, the Lord is with thee. Blessed art thou amongst women, and blessed is the fruit of thy womb, Jesus.
3: Holy Mary, Mother of God, pray for us sinners now and at the hour of our death. Amen.
2: Hail Mary, full of grace, the Lord is with thee. Blessed art thou among women, and blessed is the fruit of thy womb, Jesus.
3: Holy Mary, Mother of God, pray for us sinners, now and at the hour of our death. Amen.
2: Glory be to the Father, and to the Son, and to the Holy Spirit.
3: As it was in the beginning, is now, and ever shall be, world without end. Amen.
2: O my Jesus, forgive us our sins, save us from the fires of hell. Lead all souls to heaven, especially those in most need of thy mercy.
1: The fourth glorious mystery, the Assumption. O Mary, by the power of God you were assumed into heaven and united with your divine Son. Help us to have true devotion to you.
3: Our Father, who art in heaven, hallowed be thy name. Thy kingdom come, thy will be done, on earth as it is in heaven.
2: Give us this day our daily bread, and forgive us our trespasses, as we forgive those who trespass against us. And lead us not into temptation, but deliver us from evil. Amen.
3: Hail Mary, full of grace, the Lord is with thee. Blessed art thou amongst women, and blessed is the fruit of thy womb, Jesus.
2: Holy Mary, Mother of God, pray for us sinners now and at the hour of our death. Amen.
3: Hail Mary, full of grace, the Lord is with thee. Blessed art thou amongst women, and blessed is the fruit of thy womb, Jesus.
2: Holy Mary, Mother of God, pray for us sinners now and at the hour of our death. Amen.
3: Hail Mary, full of grace, the Lord is with thee. Blessed art thou amongst women, and blessed is the fruit of thy womb, Jesus.
2: Holy Mary, Mother of God, pray for us sinners now and at the hour of our death. Amen.
3: Hail Mary, full of grace, the Lord is with thee. Blessed art thou amongst women, and blessed is the fruit of thy womb, Jesus.
2: Holy Mary, Mother of God, pray for us sinners now and at the hour of our death. Amen.
3: Hail Mary, full of grace, the Lord is with thee. Blessed art thou amongst women, and blessed is the fruit of thy womb, Jesus.
2: Holy Mary, Mother of God, pray for us sinners, now and at the hour of our death. Amen.
3: Hail Mary, full of grace, the Lord is with thee. Blessed art thou amongst women, and blessed is the fruit of thy womb, Jesus.
2: Holy Mary, Mother of God, pray for us sinners now and at the hour of our death. Amen.
3: Hail Mary, full of grace, the Lord is with thee. Blessed art thou amongst women, and blessed is the fruit of thy womb, Jesus.
2: Holy Mary, Mother of God, pray for us sinners, now and at the hour of our death. Amen.
3: Hail Mary, full of grace, the Lord is with thee. Blessed art thou amongst women, and blessed is the fruit of thy womb, Jesus.
2: Holy Mary, Mother of God, pray for us sinners, now and at the hour of our death. Amen.
3: Hail Mary, full of grace, the Lord is with thee. Blessed art thou amongst women, and blessed is the fruit of thy womb, Jesus.
2: Holy Mary, Mother of God, pray for us sinners now and at the hour of our death. Amen.
3: Hail Mary, full of grace, the Lord is with thee. Blessed art thou amongst women, and blessed is the fruit of thy womb, Jesus.
2: Holy Mary, Mother of God, pray for us sinners now and at the hour of our death. Amen.
3: Glory be to the Father, to the Son, and to the Holy Spirit.
2: As it was in the beginning, is now, and ever shall be, world without end. Amen.
3: O my Jesus, forgive us our sins, save us from the fires of hell, and lead all souls to heaven, especially those in most need of thy mercy.
1: The fifth glorious mystery, the coronation of the Blessed Virgin. O Mary, you were crowned Queen of Heaven by your divine Son, to the great joy of all the saints. Obtain for us eternal happiness.
2: Our Father, who art in heaven, hallowed be thy name. Thy kingdom come, thy will be done on earth as it is in heaven.
3: Give us this day our daily bread, and forgive us our trespasses, as we forgive those who trespass against us. And lead us not into temptation, but deliver us from evil. Amen.
2: Hail Mary, full of grace, the Lord is with thee. Blessed art thou amongst women, and blessed is the fruit of thy womb, Jesus.
3: Holy Mary, Mother of God, pray for us sinners, now and at the hour of our death. Amen.
2: Hail Mary, full of grace, the Lord is with thee. Blessed art thou among women, and blessed is the fruit of thy womb, Jesus.
3: Holy Mary, Mother of God, pray for us sinners, now and at the hour of our death. Amen.
2: Hail Mary, full of grace, the Lord is with thee. Blessed art thou among women, and blessed is the fruit of thy womb, Jesus.
3: Holy Mary, Mother of God, pray for us sinners, now and at the hour of our death. Amen.
2: Hail Mary, full of grace, the Lord is with thee. Blessed art thou amongst women, and blessed is the fruit of thy womb, Jesus.
3: Holy Mary, Mother of God, pray for us sinners, now and at the hour of our death. Amen.
2: Hail Mary, full of grace, the Lord is with thee. Blessed art thou among women, and blessed is the fruit of thy womb, Jesus.
3: Holy Mary, Mother of God, pray for us sinners, now and at the hour of our death. Amen.
2: Hail Mary, full of grace, the Lord is with thee. Blessed art thou amongst women, and blessed is the fruit of thy womb, Jesus.
3: Holy Mary, Mother of God, pray for us sinners, now and at the hour of our death. Amen.
2: Hail Mary, full of grace, the Lord is with thee. Blessed art thou among women, and blessed is the fruit of thy womb, Jesus.
3: Holy Mary, Mother of God, pray for us sinners, now and at the hour of our death. Amen.
2: Hail Mary, full of grace, the Lord is with thee. Blessed art thou among women, and blessed is the fruit of thy womb, Jesus.
3: Holy Mary, Mother of God, pray for us sinners, now and at the hour of our death. Amen.
2: Hail Mary, full of grace, the Lord is with thee. Blessed art thou amongst women, and blessed is the fruit of thy womb, Jesus.
3: Holy Mary, Mother of God, pray for us sinners, now and at the hour of our death. Amen.
2: Hail Mary, full of grace, the Lord is with thee. Blessed art thou among women, and blessed is the fruit of thy womb, Jesus.
3: Holy Mary, Mother of God, pray for us sinners, now and at the hour of our death. Amen.
2: Glory be to the Father, and to the Son, and to the Holy Spirit.
3: As it was in the beginning, is now, and ever shall be, world without end. Amen.
2: O my Jesus, forgive us our sins, save us from the fires of hell. Lead all souls to heaven, especially those in most need of thy mercy. Hail, Holy Queen, Mother of Mercy, our life, our sweetness, and our hope. To thee do we cry, poor banished children of Eve. To thee do we send up our sighs, mourning and weeping in this valley of tears. Turn then, most gracious Advocate, thine eyes of mercy towards us. And after this our exile, show unto us the blessed fruit of thy womb, Jesus. O clement, O loving, O sweet Virgin Mary, pray for us, O Holy Mother of God, that we may be made worthy of the promises of Christ. Let us pray. O God, whose only begotten Son, by his life, death, and resurrection, has purchased for us the rewards of eternal life, grant, we beseech thee, that meditating upon these mysteries of the most holy rosary of the Blessed Virgin Mary, we may imitate what they contain and obtain what they promise, through the same Christ our Lord. Amen. In the name of the Father, and of the Son, and of the Holy Spirit. Amen.

We're here on this, on these hills, on these mountains called the San Jose Mountains. And we can see this beautiful view of these three counties, Orange County, San Bernardino. We can see all the ways down into downtown Los Angeles, over here. And we're here on this mountaintop to call down the power of the Lord Jesus Christ upon this whole territory that we can see here. We're calling what they call the glory of God upon the people and upon our land, so we may have a restoration of our lives. So we may have a vanquishing by the glory of God of the coronavirus. And so that our people can move to a new life, living in the Easter joy of the risen Christ. This is why we're here. We bless all these valleys and all these counties we can see around us. We bless them with the Blessed Sacrament, this sign of the living Lord Jesus among us. And we want this, our Lord Jesus Christ, to pour out his healing power upon all that we can survey here around the whole world. Come, Lord Jesus, bring new life to the people. Bring us out of this darkness back into your light, Lord Jesus, source of all light and source of all healing and all hope and all joy. We ask you to pour out that love and healing upon the world that needs it so much.

peace be to you. In the previous lesson, we said that there is running through God's universe the law that no one shall be crowned unless he has struggled. Certain privileges and gifts and blessings are given to all of us on condition that we fulfill love and the right use of freedom. Anyone who gives freedom to another takes a risk. Whenever a parent gives freedom to a son or daughter, he takes a risk. Freedom can turn out either for weal or for woe. When God made the angels free, he took, as it were, a risk. Actually, some of them used their freedom in order to declare themselves as God. They denied their independence, and thus they forfeited the right to perpetuate themselves in glory and in happiness. We went on to say that there's evil in the world, and we asked at the conclusion of the last lesson that this evil would in some way get to man. God now takes another risk. He makes man. He makes him free. And he made man free, as we said in another lesson, because God wanted to make a moral universe. And it is impossible to make a moral universe without making a free universe. We can be virtuous only in a universe in which it is possible to be vicious. In a certain sense, we are less free than freeable. I should have put that the other way around. In a certain sense, we are less free than freeable. Is that the way I put it? We make ourselves free. In other words, by the right use of freedom, we do perfect our personality. If we abuse our freedom, we become less and less free. Anyone, for example, who is addicted to vices becomes the slave of vices. Anyone who becomes a communist becomes more and more subject to dictatorship. It is therefore by the right use of freedom that we finally come to that very glorious freedom of being children of God. The whole purpose of education is to train everyone to use freedom rightly. Hence, parents offer encouragement to their children to choose good rather than evil. And that is what God did at the beginning. God gave to man certain blessings and privileges which would be his on condition that he used his freedom in the way that would perfect his personality. God would not force his blessings down anyone's throat. Regardless of how much you like ice cream, you certainly would not want to have it jammed down your throat. You are never happy doing things you do not want to do. All freedom, therefore, implies a choice, and choice implies alternatives. And so God gave man a choice. Our first parents were put into the Garden of Paradise. An Eden of pleasure and of joy. Now forget the story of the apple. Do not think of the fall of man and the trial in the Garden of Paradise merely in terms of an apple. As a matter of fact, Scripture does not mention an apple at all. The word apple came into it simply because there happened to be so much correspondence in Latin between the word for evil and the word for apple. And then everyone began saying that Adam ate the apple. What is mentioned is a fruit. God gave our first parents. God gave our certain gifts. Now that is important. Gifts. They were not given permanently. Man was to decide whether he wanted those gifts for himself and for all posterity. These gifts were principally twofold. One was called supernatural. That word will be explained technically later on.
But this was the most important gift of all. It actually was a very intimate communion with God. It was something like that which we are later on are going to call grace. But this was inner happiness beyond all description. Then there were certain other gifts, which technically are called preternatural. They were outside of the order of nature. And one of the gifts affected the mind. The human mind was to be free from error. You would not make mistakes in reason. Then another gift was the body would never rebel against the soul. There would never be carnal temptations, concupiscence, vices, and sex would never completely becloud, for example, our reason. Then another gift was immortality of body. The body would never die. The soul is naturally immortal. Now, all of these gifts, God said our first parents would possess, and the gifts would pass on to all mankind if the representative of mankind, namely Adam, chose freely those gifts. So he was put to a test. The test was love, it was all. He would have to prove that he loved. Now, how do you prove you love anyone? Saying so? Certainly not. There are many who say they love God, but they do not love him. The only way we really prove love is by a choice. Every act of love is not only an affirmation, every act of love in a certain sense is a negation. In courtship, a young woman might say to a young man who was asking for her hand and her heart, "How do I know you love me? In this city, there are 268,412 other eligible young women. Have you seen them all? Do you know that you love me better than anyone else?" The young man, if he was rather skilled in philosophy, might say, "Yes, in a certain sense, I do. But the mere fact that I choose you, I negate all of them." In the garden, there was a choice. And the choice was expressed in terms of trees. The tree of life and the tree of the knowledge of good and evil. Now, there were other trees in the garden, all of which gave great pleasure. But these were the important ones because they involved decision, alternatives. God wanted man to eat of the tree of life, namely, to keep in constant union with his divine life. Never to cut that canal between the two. The other tree, which God did not want man to eat, was the tree of the knowledge of good and evil. That was a kind of a human approach, inasmuch as it assumed that happiness consists in knowing evil just as well as good, knowing a cancer as well as health, knowing blindness as well as vision. The choice that was given to our first parents was therefore a choice between the tree of divine life and the tree of the knowledge of good and evil. The alternative was a choice between a fruit and a garden, a part and a whole, something that is really involved in every temptation in the world. Was there anything unreasonable about this trial? Is not life filled with abundant instances of receiving rewards on condition of love? Imagine a wealthy man going away for the summer and telling the chauffeur and his wife that they may live in his house, they can eat his food, they can drink his wine, they can use his cars, ride his horses, but only on one condition. Rich man says to them they must not eat the artificial fruit that is on the dining room table. The owner knows very well that artificial fruit is very bad for digestion.
So he does not tell the chauffeur and the wife. They ought to know that anyway, and furthermore, they ought to trust him in the light of all that he was doing for them. If the wife persuades the husband that he ought to eat that apple, that artificial apple, she would not be a lady. And if he ate that artificial fruit, he would not be a gentleman. By doing the one thing forbidden, they would lose all the good things provided, and have indigestion besides. And they would also lose the opportunity to pass on the blessings of this rich man to their children. To make light of the fruit in the story of the fall is to miss the point that it was a test of love. Not to shake hands with a passerby on a street is of no importance. But not to shake hands with a friend is sometimes a sign of contempt and can be very serious. Eating of the forbidden fruit was a sign of contempt. It was the symbol of rebellion. God was imposing a single limit to the sovereignty of man, reminding him that if he did the one thing forbidden, he would imperil all of the good things provided. Like Pandora, he opened the forbidden box and he lost all of the treasures. Who was it then that tempted our first parents? It was the fallen angel. It was Satan. And when he tempted our first parents, he began with a why. He said, "Why has God commanded you that you should not eat of every tree of paradise?" There are actually three steps in that diabolical temptation. And really, for a sound psychological study of the nature of temptation, there is nothing that surpasses the story in the book of Genesis. The three steps of Satan were the following. First, he aroused a doubt. He said, "Why did God command you?" In other words, he was saying that God's holding back something. He's unkind. His restrictions are unjust. Be more free. Can't you see this commandment is a restriction of liberty, of your constitutional rights? Defy your conscience. Why should you be under shackles? He began to unsettle the mind, to disturb it, to make Eve see that the fruit was very pleasant to look at. Is there anything unusual about that approach of evil? Look back on any temptation that you've ever had. Has it not begun with a why? Has it not begun with a doubt? Young man or woman, for example, goes to a certain type of college and the professor begins to sow doubts in the minds of the young. That's the beginning of the loss of faith very often. Does not an evil voice seem to be saying to us, "Why don't you use your sex instincts? Didn't God give them to you? Why not make all the money you can? Isn't that why you're here in this world? Why does the church tell you that you should not marry again for the second, third, or fourth time while the first spouse is living? Why? Be free. Throw off the shackles." That's what's happening every day in the world. And that's what happened in the beginning. The second step of Satan was to remove all fear of the consequences of sin. He ridiculed punishment. He said,
you will not die. God said that if they ate of the fruit of that tree of the knowledge of good and evil, they would die. Satan always contradicts God. He minimizes sin. He said, oh, it's nothing. Don't believe God when he tells you these things. Do you still believe what he said, that what God hath joined together, let no man put asunder? That's ridiculous. Go ahead and steal it. You won't be caught. Go ahead and do it. No one will know. Take that 10th cocktail. You will never be an alcoholic. It'll just make you feel good. It's pleasant. Go on committing excesses of the flesh. You'll never be a slave. You believe in hell? Don't be silly. Hell is a punishment for sin. That's the way the devil talks. You heard him talk that way? Everybody has. Something very interesting about the devil, as explained in the scriptures, is that at the beginning the devil will always say, minimize guilt. And then after we sin, he becomes, in the language of scripture, an accuser. That is the way he's described in the book of the Apocalypse. He tells us, oh, it's nothing at the beginning. And then afterwards he says, it's everything. Now you have no hope. Now despair. Take to drink. And the third stage of the temptation of Satan was a false promise. He said to our first parents, you will be like unto God, knowing good and evil. This was a very tricky suggestion. This is really what Satan was saying. God knows the difference between good and evil. Now, the reason he does not want you to eat of the tree of the knowledge of good and evil is because you too will know the difference. And once you know the difference between good and evil, you will be like God. You see, that's the reason he's forbidden you. He doesn't want you to be like him. He's jealous. Now, what was the fallacy in that temptation of Satan? The fallacy was this, that God does not know good and evil the way we do. God knows good and evil and the difference between the two in a very abstract fashion, in the same way, for example, that you know typhoid fever. You do not have it, but you know it by a negation of health. But when you and I know evil, we do not know it in an abstract fashion. It gets into our blood, becomes a part of us. The act becomes a habit. We are impelled to commit it again and again, till finally we are trapped. And Satan did not make that distinction. So he goes on through the world today saying, oh, you have to live. You've never lived. You've never been drunk. Innocent, aren't you? You have to know the difference between good and evil. And our first parents fell for that kind of suggestion, and the result was their eyes were opened. They hid from God. And sin, one always hides from God. Their eyes were opened. They saw themselves naked. Why do they perceive themselves to be naked now and not naked before? Because the inner glory of grace which they had in their souls suffused their body, as it were, with a kind of light, and they were filled with a radiance all round about them, perhaps something like our Blessed Lord on the Mount of Transfiguration.
now that they lost that inner likeness to God, well, then they perceived themselves to be naked. The earth then rebelled. Thistles grew. The beast became wild. Man then had to earn his bread by the sweat of his brow. Nature became difficult to control. Woman was told that she would bring forth her children in sorrow. Notice that the punishment of man was in relationship to nature, and the punishment of Eve was in relationship to life. All the gifts were lost. All of them. But only gifts were lost. Is there anything unnatural about the story of the fall of man? How often we have insisted on our own freedom in a way that hurt us. We interpreted freedom as the right to rebel. So we became like steam engines which refused to follow the track laid down by some master engineer. We said, I'm going to be free, and we got off the track. We became like golfers who refused to keep heads down when they swung. And then we blamed the clubs or the caddy master when we dubbed the shot. Like copies, we pretended to be originals. Like adjectives, we wanted to be nouns. Like rays, we wanted to be the sun. Like printed pages, we insisted we were the authors. All of these things we did, and we did because we inherited that abuse of freedom from the first parents. Like campaign orators, we talked so much about freedom, we lost our voices, and then we no longer had freedom of speech. Our parents told us not to play with matches. We disobeyed, and we burned ourselves. And when mother called, we hid. We had no fear of the mother before we burned our fingers. And Eve had no fear of God before we disobeyed. And after sin, God appeared to be an angry God. He was not angry. A boy, for example, puts his fingers into the cookie jar and steals some cookies, which he's forbidden to do. And as soon as he sees his mother, he says, "Now, Mommy, don't get mad." There's no anger in the mother. The anger is only in the boy's projection to his mother of a sense of justice. And anger is not in God. Anger is in our own disordered selves. And it happens, therefore, that we, the poor descendants of Adam, have taken upon ourselves something of that disorder. All we have to know, really, to prove original sin is to look into ourselves. We know very well that we're not the way God made us. God certainly would never have made us the way we are, with our darkened intellect and our weak will. Something happened to us. And whatever it is that happened to us is all the earmarks of an abuse of freedom. We rebelled. In Adam was the head of the human race. And the effects of that sin have passed on to all of us, to everyone in the world except one. And that was a woman. That is what we mean by saying that Mary was immaculately conceived. She was preserved free from the traces of original sin in virtue of the anticipated merits of our Lord's death on the cross. Immediately after the fall, God promised that he would redeem man. He said that the seed of a woman would conquer the seed of Satan. The seed of the woman would be Christ. And by speaking of seeds, he was speaking of corporations, peoples, and groups. Thus, in the divine plan, the very elements that were used for our destruction are used for our redemption. In the fall, there was a disobedient man, Adam, a proud woman, Eve, and a tree. God would take the very elements of defeat.
Use those as the elements of victory. For the disobedient Adam, there is the obedient new Adam, Christ. For the proud woman, Eve, there is the humble new Eve, Mary. And for the tree, there is the cross. That will be our hope.

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1: Catholic commentary. Spiritual warfare.
2: A1 clear, C, no
1: turn. Stay ready so you don't have to get ready. Jesus 911.
3: Faithful, on a wonderful, an incredible, and a holy Wednesday. Today we're going to be talking about the Catholic basis for the priesthood. Where is it in the Bible? Where is it in the early church? Are we making it up? What do we believe in terms of the priesthood? How does what we believe differ from others, like our evangelical friends? Today we are going to dive in very deep, Faithful. We're going to talk about the Catholic priesthood. Why do you need a real and valid priest to bring about the holy sacrifice of the Eucharist? Do you even need a valid priest? Why would you need one? We're going to dive into all of that today, Faithful, but we want to begin, and yeah, we're going to tackle some controversial topics. What about female priestesses? Female deaconesses? What is going on with that? Are they even possible? We're going to tackle all of that. We want to begin with an incredible prayer from our near and dear friend, St. Francis Baby Toe. How you doing, my friend? We don't know if he's there. But for whoever is there, shout out to you all. King Henry VIII divided the church by his pursuit of sinful passions. He wanted to be able to do what the church said no to. And they did. So he became the arbiter of truth, his own truth, so that he could practice the faith how he deemed worthy. Many in the church are types of this wicked king. They divide the church by pursuing and defending the use of their vices. The clergy who are of this type must submit their hearts to God. The religious who are of this type must unite their hearts to the Sacred Heart. The lay people who are of this type must have the precious blood flowing through their veins. Little brother Francis, help us to be detached from the world. Penitent sister Mary Magdalene, help us all do penance so we are not of the world but of Jesus. Brother Juniper, help us to become fools for Jesus. This guy's got great prayers, man. I love him, man. You get right to it. You wake up. You're ready to worship the Lord. You're ready to love God and thank God. Thank you for another day to worship you, Lord, and to be able to talk theology. I love it, man. Faithful, how are you all doing? Before we even dive in, how about we do a drink round call? What are you all drinking right now? Where are you? Maybe you're pumping iron in the gym right now. You're lifting. You're being a total beast. Or maybe it's really late at night, you're in bed, you're like, William, get out of here, dude. Get on with the show. I'm enjoying my water or my diet cola. Get on with the show. All right, I'm about to get on. But wherever you are in the world, we want to give you an enormous golden shout out. How y'all doing? We love you dearly. I want to remind you, we're taking any and all of your questions. And yeah, that is right. In Catholicism, there is a sacrificial priesthood. Okay, what does that mean? What does it mean to refer to Catholicism having a sacramental priesthood? Okay, this is important. We've got to understand this because this is very important. Sacrificial priesthood. Now, one of the most common, and I mean very common, objections is simple. Our evangelical friends are going to say, hey, Jesus is our one high priest. So why do you Catholics have priests? And that is a big problem because that problem on their end, by the way, is not a problem for us. That is a problem on their end, not on our end, because that problem really does assume that our Lord's unique priesthood doesn't allow for participation in his priesthood. That isn't a good argument. In fact, the Bible's going to show you the opposite. I mean, there's a reason why our Lord is called the one eternal high priest. Yes, we get to participate. Well, not all of us, but Catholics get to participate in what belongs to Christ in terms of the priesthood. We know he is the one son, right? Let me give you this example. He is the one son, yet we become adopted sons. He is the one mediator, yet we are able to intercede for one another. In fact, we are ordered to. It isn't a matter of, well, if you feel like doing it, do it. No, we are ordered to intercede for one another. He is the great shepherd, yet St. Peter tells the priest to shepherd the flock. And you have these examples all over the place. Our Lord possesses the priesthood perfectly and eternally, while ordained ministers, how do they participate? They participate in his priestly ministry. So the Catholic priest doesn't replace our Lord. No, that is not Catholic teaching. We need to be very clear. That is not Catholic teaching. If anybody tells you, well, the Catholic priests, they are the ones that replace Jesus. No, our Lord exercises his priesthood through his ordained ministers. Let me say it again. Our Lord exercises his priesthood through his ordained ministers. And yes, we're going to see examples all over the Bible. Because our evangelical friends, they don't want church history. We're going to look at church history, but they want Bible, Bible, Bible alone. Even though the Catholic Church gave them the Bible, hey, cool deal. You want to find where our faith is taught in our book that you like to use. Hey, kudos to you. Cool deal. How you liking the book? What makes a priest a priest? Biblically, priesthood is inseparable from sacrifice. Biblically, priesthood, you cannot separate it from sacrifice. Hebrews 5:1 tells us, every high priest chosen from among men is appointed to act on behalf of men in relation to God, to offer gifts and sacrifices for sin. That is big. That right there is big, faithful. Because a priest isn't merely a preacher. No, and a lot of people get that wrong. A lot think, well, okay, well, he is mainly a preacher. No, a priest is not mainly a preacher. A prophet will proclaim God's word. We know that. A teacher will teach. He'll instruct. He'll teach you things that you didn't know beforehand. He'll teach you mastery of things. But there is an important role of a priest. And that role is to offer sacrifice. So when we talk about Catholicism, we've got to ask, okay, does the new covenant, does it contain sacrificial worship? And if your answer is yes, well, if it does, then we really should expect a real priestly ministry. Let me repeat it. If the new covenant has sacrificial worship, and it does, then we really should expect a priestly ministry. And we do have one. And remarkably, the New Testament over and over will show Christian worship using the language of altar, offering, sacrifice, liturgos, liturgy, and real priestly service. Faithful, how y'all doing? Good morning, Jimmy, brother. Good morning or good afternoon, my man. Thank you for your tremendous support, brother. We

Right. A lot of the evangelicals, a lot of Protestants said, hey, hold on. We're all a royal nation of priests. Why are you all, you know, calling yourselves ministerial priests? Where is that biblically? You invented it out of thin air. You invented it out of thin air, they said. And the attacks on the faith were at an all-time high. You heard it. You heard it all over the place during the time of the Reformation. And why do we need a priesthood? Well, we need one very clearly because the Holy Mass is a sacrifice. Because our Lord called it his body and his blood. We want to be clear. Our Lord called it his body and his blood. At the Last Supper, our Lord doesn't just sit down and hand out, bread and wine. That isn't all that he's doing there. That isn't all that he's doing there. And what he's doing there very clearly is much more. What he's doing is sacrificial. What he's doing is sacrificial at its very core. In fact, in the Gospel of St. Luke, chapter 22, verse 19, it says, this is my body, which is given for you. Then concerning the chalice, this cup, which is poured out for you, is the new covenant in my blood. But we want you to notice the language. Keep your eyeballs on the language. Notice the language. Body given, blood poured out, new covenant. Our Lord is sacramentally presenting the sacrifice that will be consummated on Calvary. So the Holy Mass doesn't re-crucify Christ. Rather, the one sacrifice of Calvary is made sacramentally present. Faithful, we got a lot more to come. Stick around. Don't want to go anywhere.

are back, faithful. How y'all doing today? Y'all having a great one? Are you all having a tremendous day? What a wonderful point from the tremendous brother Abel. And by the way, Abel, who is one of our goated moderators, my friend, how you doing? Thank you for your tremendous support, my friend. And I want to be clear to all of you all. We wouldn't be here able to do what we're doing without your support. Abel, thank you a ton, my friend. Even though you tried in a very, very, bad manner to try to convert Father into a Real Madrid fan. Still love you, man. Still love you, Abel. Thank you for the support, my friend. How beautiful is it that Jesus thought of everyone in the future, giving himself to us in the Eucharist? I love it, man. I love it. That is why we got to take care of our priests, man. We got to pray for them. We got to make sure they endure. We got to make sure that they endure. We got to pray for them. We got to help them in every way that we can. Because without them, we don't have a Holy Eucharist. Without them, we don't have a Eucharist. I mean, there's no way around it. Without a priesthood, we don't have a Eucharist. We got to protect and love and nurture, take care and pray for our priests. And I agree, my friend. It is profoundly beautiful because our Lord thought not only of the apostles, this is what I love, but of every, think about this, Abel and everyone, I beg you to wrap your mind around this. I beg you, put this in your mind, what I'm about to say, because Abel really did make me think about it in a beautiful way. There at the Last Supper, our Lord thought not only of the apostles, but of every generation to come. In the Holy Eucharist, you don't have a mere symbol or merely reminder of himself. No, you don't at all. No, you have the body, blood, and soul, and divinity of our Lord. Not just merely a reminder, you have himself. And that is him remaining with the church until the end of the age. There is something amazing about this because our Lord, when he instituted the Holy Eucharist, when he instituted the Holy Priesthood, he did it with the entire future church in view. He knew that we would not be able to be there, standing there at that time physically beside him at the Last Supper or beneath the cross. But he left us himself, body, blood, soul, and divinity in the Holy Eucharist. That is beautiful, my friend. Beautiful. Thank you for that wonderful reminder. That is a beautiful reality that we tend to not highlight enough. We don't highlight it enough, and we've got to highlight it more and more. We have to. Yeah, we definitely have to. Now, where people are saying, hold on, you guys are trying to smuggle in your theology, this nice language and everything that you're using, but we want to know, where is the language of actual sacrifice? I mean, we agree that there is a priesthood of all believers, our Protestant friends are going to say, but what do you mean a ministerial priesthood? Where is that particular example? We don't see that example. And we encounter the do this language. Do this. Tuta poiete. That has real liturgical significance. Because our Lord will command the apostles, do this in remembrance of me. Do this in remembrance of me. And the Greek is very clear. Very clear, tuta poiete, eistein himein, anamnesin. There it is, the Greek word anamnesin from anamnesis, a memorial. But it isn't just merely, I'm remembering a wonderful thing that happened in the past. No, it isn't just that, not at all, because in the Bible, biblical memorials, what did they belong to? In the Bible, biblical memorials, they belonged to liturgical worship. That is what they belong to. They belong to liturgical worship. So the language is very clearly here, liturgical worship in mind. Now remember, the Passover itself, it was a memorial, right? But it was a memorial of what?
It was a memorial of God's saving act that was ritually celebrated by Israel. So our Lord will establish the Holy Eucharist within a sacrificial and within a covenantal setting. Now, he doesn't tell the apostles simply, well, remember that I died and that's it. No, he gives them sacred actions to perform. He tells them, take it. Take, bless, break, give, eat, drink. Do it in remembrance of me. That is the beating heart of Catholic liturgical worship. And that is why all of our apostolic brothers and sisters follow this. They all believe in it too. You're not going to find any apostolic church denying this. We love our Oriental Orthodox brothers and sisters. We love our Eastern Orthodox brothers and sisters. They all believe it. All of them. You're not going to encounter any of them that are going to tell you, well, hold on, you know, I don't believe I don't believe the Holy Eucharist is a sacrifice. You know, you're not gonna find anybody saying that. You ain't gonna find that. They all believe it. And they believe it because the Bible tells you so. St. Paul calls the Holy Eucharist a koinonia, a communion in Christ's sacrifice. In 1 Corinthians 10, this is devastating. Our evangelical friends probably shudder and are horrified at 1 Corinthians chapter 10 and chapter 11 and the letter to the Hebrews. If they could rip them out of their Bibles and throw them into the oven along with Jimmy, they would do it. I think you got that joke right, right? Luther wanted to toss Jimmy into the oven. He hated the letter to James because it crushed sola fide. And our evangelical friends are probably horrified at 1 Corinthians 10 and 11. They're probably horrified at it because of what St. Paul says. He tells you, the cup of blessing which we bless, is it not a koinonia, a communion in the blood of Christ? The bread which we break, is it not a koinonia, a communion in the body of Christ? Then what does St. Paul do? What does he do? Look at what he does. He immediately compares the Holy Eucharist with Israelite sacrifice. 1 Corinthians 10:18. Consider the people of Israel are not those who eat the sacrifices partners in the altar. Faithful, if you haven't noticed that before, I want to pause to let that sink in. We're being deliberately shown the Eucharist is a sacrifice. Please let that sink in, because the majority of our evangelical friends are going to deny it. But allow that to sink in, I beg of you. Look at what Paul says. He will immediately compare the Holy Eucharist with Israelite sacrifice. Consider the people of Israel are not those who eat the sacrifices partners in the altar. He's being very deliberate. Paul is always deliberate. St. Paul was always deliberate. Look at the categories he has here. He's got a sacrifice. He has an altar. He has a sacrifice, a thusiasterion, an altar, a real sacrificial meal, and a koinonia, a communion with the victim. That right there is Catholic Eucharistic theology. Want to give an enormous shout out to the legendary, our dear brother, Repent Before Too Late. How you doing, my friend? How you doing? I love the image, man. I love the image, man. You ain't ever going to get rid of that image, are you, man? You ain't even, you're not going to get rid of it, are you, brother? Thank you, my dear friend. Thank you for your tremendous support, because we wouldn't be here able to do any of what we're doing without your support, my friend. You are beyond tremendous. Now, we have more. We've got plenty. We've got plenty, because St. Paul will even contrast the Eucharistic table with pagan altars. Now, what is happening here? He is contrasting the Eucharistic table with pagan altars. He will continue in 1 Corinthians 10, and he continues by discussing pagan sacrifices. He says, you cannot partake of the table of the Lord and the table of demons. But look at the parallel. Look at the parallel. Israel has a sacrificial communion. Pagans have sacrificial communion. Look at the parallel.
What do we have as Catholic believers? We have the table of the Lord. As Catholic believers, we have the table of the Lord. Now, St. Paul isn't comparing. A Christian Bible study with pagan sacrifice, he is comparing cultic meals. The Holy Eucharist really does belong to the biblical world of real sacrificial worship. And when we're talking about a sacrifice and an altar, you need a real priesthood, don't you? That becomes pretty evident. Once we've entered into the world and we're talking about all of these details that we're laying out, it becomes pretty clear. You need a real ministerial priesthood. And that is why the letter to the Hebrews tells you, we have an altar. I have never encountered to this day. I am looking for them. Where are they? I have never encountered an evangelical that can lay out Hebrews where it says this and make it make sense. I've never encountered one. Because Hebrews 13:10 is powerful. It tells you we have an altar, thusiasterion. By the way, every time the Greek word altar is used, a real sacrifice must be on it. We have an altar from which those who serve the tent have no right to eat. We have an altar, we in the plural, meaning the church. We remember an altar. We have an altar in the present tense. Not, well, Judaism had altars and, you know, we abolished the entire concept. No, the letter to the Hebrews flat out says, we have an altar. And why do altars exist? They exist for sacrifice. Now, of course, he then tells you, what our Lord did is once for all. We agree. That holy sacrifice doesn't compete with Calvary. In fact, it depends 1,000, 1,000,000% upon Calvary. The Holy Mass is sacrificial because it will sacramentally participate in our Lord's one definitive sacrifice. That is why, faithful.

are back, faithful. We were talking about the letter to the Hebrews, where it tells us we've got an altar. Now, that is really unusual language. Well, it would be unusual language if we didn't believe in a real ministerial priesthood. It would be unusual. Now, it would be language we would be expecting to see if we did believe in that ministerial priesthood, right? If we did believe in that ministerial priesthood, it would be language that we would not be shocked at seeing. And indeed, it is language that we do expect to see. Why is that? Because Malachi foretold a universal sacrifice. That's right. And by the way, faithful, any and all the questions you all have, maybe you have a question about the Eucharist. Maybe you have a question about transubstantiation. Maybe you got a question about the reformers, about the priesthood. Anything you have on your mind, we are taking any and all questions, faithful. Any and all, we're taking your questions, faithful. Now, Malachi foretells a universal sacrifice. Look at Malachi 1:11. From the rising of the sun to its setting, my name is great among the nations. And in every place incense is offered to my name and a pure offering. That is enormous. Because the prophet will look forward. He will look forward to an age when God's name will be glorified among the Gentiles. Whoa. Among the Gentiles. Now that is pretty enormous. That is enormous. Because the more and more that you look at this, the more and more incredible it becomes. Because look, what characterizes that age? A pure offering. Look at the text. A pure offering in every place. Every place. Early Christians saw this prophecy fulfilled in the Eucharist. That makes complete sense, doesn't it? Doesn't it? The old covenant sacrifices, they were geographically, they were centered, pay attention. The old covenant sacrifices were geographically locked into the Jerusalem area. So what is Malachi talking about, man? What's happening here? Malachi is talking about the new covenant sacrifice. It'll be offered throughout the nations. It'll be offered all throughout the world, Rome, Antioch, Alexandria, Africa, Asia Minor, and eventually throughout the entire Catholic world. From the rising of the sun to its setting, we're told. From the rising of the sun to its setting. Wow. Look at that language. That is tremendous language. And that is why Romans 15 will use language of a priest for St. Paul. Did you know that? Did you know that Romans 15 uses priestly language for St. Paul? Now we do reach one of the most overlooked passages in the entire discussion. That's Romans 15, 15 to 16. St. Paul will describe himself as a minister of Christ Jesus to the Gentiles in the priestly service of the gospel of God, so that the offering of the Gentiles may be acceptable, sanctified by the Holy Spirit. Look at the Greek language. The Greek language should blow you away. Paul calls himself Aleiturgon Christou Iesou. Aleiturgos of Christ. What does that mean? What does that mean? What does that mean, faithful? It means that I had an alarm and I don't know why. That means he has a ministry. He will describe his ministry with a particular Greek verb. What is the Greek verb that he uses? Irurgunta. Irurgunta. What does that Greek word mean? It is incredibly powerful priestly language. St. Paul will describe himself as performing a sacred priestly ministry connected with an offering.
It doesn't get clearer than that. It really doesn't get clearer than that. Notice that. Irurgunta. That is cultic and priestly language. He will describe himself performing a sacred priestly ministry connected with an offering. You got it right there. So all over the New Testament, you can see this kind of language. And Romans 15, we want to remind you, Romans 15 is saturated with sacrificial vocabulary. Look at St. Paul's complete thought. We want to break it down for you. Look at the complete thought of St. Paul. He is a liturgos, meaning he is a sacred minister. He is able to perform a priestly service, irurgunta, irurgon, because he's able to provide a priestly service so that the Gentiles might become a prosphora, an offering, so that they might become an offering made acceptable and sanctified by the Holy Spirit in pneumati hagio. This should blow you away. And anybody that goes against the Levitical, there you go, man. There's the error. Anybody that goes against the ministerial priesthood, they don't know what they're talking about. They don't know. They have no idea. They simply just, they cannot do it. They cannot make this a coherent argument. They cannot make a coherent argument. And it falls apart. Their theology falls apart miserably. So St. Paul will deliberately depict his apostolic ministry using the imagery of the temple. Now, St. Paul, he's not an old covenant Levitical priest. He is something new. What is he? He is, as he tells us, a minister of Jesus Christ within the new covenant. He has an evangelistic ministry, not like a Protestant. Don't hear it and say, hey, there you go. William called him an evangelist like Pastor Billy Bob. No, man. He has an evangelistic ministry. And that ministry will take on priestly dimensions because he is a priest. That is why. And Romans 15 is mind-blowing. Anytime you want to lay out all of the language of the priesthood, you got to get to Romans 15. And Paul, the language St. Paul is using is mind-blowing. He will talk about himself as a priest presenting an offering. And the imagery is powerful imagery. Imagine an Old Testament priest standing before God, presenting an acceptable sacrifice. St. Paul will take that imagery and he will apply it to his apostolic ministry. But what is his offering? The Gentiles themselves. Through the preaching of the gospel and the sanctifying action of the Holy Spirit, the nations become an offering pleasing to God. Now, all of this ties in masterfully with Catholic sacramental theology. Masterfully. Remember what our evangelical friends say. Well, the New Testament never describes Christian ministers with priestly or sacrificial identity markers. It sure does. Sure does. All over the place. In St. Paul, St. Paul is able to talk about his whole ministry with priestly identity markers in a very clear manner. And remember, elsewhere we read about that apostolic church possessing the Holy Eucharist, sacrifice, altar, and liturgical worship. That's pretty clear. Really, really clear. And that should be laid out and understood in a very clear manner. I don't know why I put all those alarms. Now, here's another very important point, and we're going to leave you this right as we approach our final break, man. And audience, if you've been loving this, let us know. We want to hear from you all, faithful. If you've been loving it, let us know. We want to hear from you all, faithful. Are you loving it? Are you learning something you didn't know before? But hold on. Doesn't 1 Peter say every Christian is a priest? You're a priest? I'm a priest? Here's a classical objection. Everybody's a priest. Why do we need
a ministerial priest. Then Pastor Billy Bob, Pastor Matty Matt, Pastor Mikey Mike, they can all, if they want, they can bring about the holy sacrifice of the Mass, right? If they wanted to, we're all a nation of priests, right? Doesn't it tell you that? 1 Peter 2:9, you are a chosen race, a royal priesthood, a holy nation. You know, what's happening then? And to that we say, amen, we agree. Every baptized Christian participates in our Lord's priesthood. We all do. We call that the common priesthood of the faithful, and all of us participate. But would that eliminate the ministerial priesthood? No. In fact, St. Peter's language proves the opposite. Once we identify where he got the language from, where is St. Peter quoting from? Time to blow you away. He's quoting the Old Testament. He's drawing upon Exodus 19. And what do we find there? Israel itself was already called a kingdom of priests. That has got to blow you away. Israel is already calling itself a kingdom of priests. There you have it. And that is what St. Peter is quoting from when he says, we are a chosen race, a royal priesthood, a holy nation. Stick around, faithful. We got a lot more to come.

live audience having a tremendous time, an amazing time talking about the priesthood. And I want to give an enormous shout out to Repent Before Too Late, the near and dear friend. Thank you for your tremendous support, my friend. How you doing? God bless you. And we got TJ. We got TJ. I love that image, man. TJ, the goated TJ, man. The legendary TJ. I got to get a hold of that image, man. TJ, thank you so much for your support, my friend. God bless you, brother. You guys are beyond tremendous. We hope you're enjoying and loving the show. Man, time really does fly, doesn't it? Time really does fly when you're having fun. You're talking about our amazing faith. We left you off right here, where one of the arguments we're going to hear all the time is, hold on, 1 Peter 2 tells you we're all priests, man, so I don't need your priesthood. No, you definitely do. You definitely do. If you want to really understand what 1 Peter is even talking about, and yes, here's the kicker right here. Israel had a royal priesthood and ministerial priests. That's right. So what is St. Peter quoting from? Israel 19:6 says to Israel, you shall be to me a kingdom of priests and a holy nation. Hold on. Does that sound familiar? Well, it should, because that is the background of 1 Peter 2:9. Let me emphasize again. That is the background of 1 Peter 2:9. And here is the fatal problem for the objection. Did Israel, pay attention, did Israel's status as a kingdom of priests, did it mean that Israel had no ministerial priesthood? Of course not. Of course not. Because Israel simultaneously possessed the universal priestly vocation of the nation, and they had a particular ministerial priesthood. And if anybody says, William, where's the evidence, William? Hello, Aaron. Hello, Aaron's sons. I think it's pretty clear, right? Yeah. And Exodus itself proves that these realities are compatible. So when St. Peter applies Exodus 19 to believers, we don't stop and say, oh, hold on. Everyone is priestly, so there cannot be ordained priests. No, that is a conclusion that doesn't follow. That conclusion would destroy the very Old Testament typology St. Peter is invoking. We've got to understand this kind of typology. Faithful, I want to give you all an enormous shout out before we're done with the show. How are you all doing? Where are you all tuning in from? Maybe we got people on the road. You're heading somewhere. We hope you're having a great time tuning in right here on Virgin Most Powerful Radio. And if you really want to be powerful, you really want to be powerful and goated, you got to get the Virgin Most Powerful Radio app. Do you have it yet? And if you don't have it, well, then I got to tell you, you got to get it, all right? You got to get it. Wherever it is you're tuning in, maybe you're watching on YouTube, maybe you're pumping iron at the gym. Faithful, how y'all doing? We hope you're having a great one. Want to give everyone a shout out, a quick one. Repent Before Too Late. How you doing, my friend? TJ, Repent Before Too Late. Rocking Repent Before Too Late. The tremendous TJ. We got the amazing Ari. We got the magnificent Metastep. No, those are not scholars, TJ. Come on. Those are definitely not scholars. Not at all, man. Who else do we have? Who else do we have? We got a lot. We got Veritas. Veritas. We love it, man. Faithful, we hope you're having a wonderful day, a wonderful morning, wonderful evening. And we got Combat Wombat in the house. So does it abolish the ministerial priesthood? Of course it doesn't. Of course it doesn't. There's just no way on the planet. And there is an important distinction. It's big. In the Old Covenant, all Israel was priestly. Yet there were certain men that exercised a distinct sacrificial priesthood. In the New Covenant, all Christians are priestly. Yet there are certain ordained ministers that exercise
a distinct ministerial participation in our Lord's priesthood. And these are not contradictions. They are different modes of participation in God's priestly people. We do know that we offer ourselves spiritually to God. We know that. Romans 12:1. Present your bodies as a living sacrifice. We know that. I know. But ordained ministers, they possess a particular ministry. What is it connected with? It's connected with governing, with teaching, sacramental worship, and the Eucharistic celebration that has been handed down by the apostles. So 1 Peter 2 does not refute the Catholic priesthood. In fact, it puts it front and center. Front and center. And the Old Testament background provides the framework for truly understanding it, for truly being able to understand it. And remember, what is the beating heart of this teaching? What is the beating heart? I'm going to show you what it is. There is one priest, one sacrifice, one participating priesthood, one high priest, one sacrifice, and one participating priesthood. Now you put everything together, and our Lord is the one eternal high priest. His sacrifice on Calvary is once for all. The Catholic Church doesn't add another sacrifice alongside Calvary. No, that isn't the case. At the Last Supper, our Lord gives his apostles his body and blood under sacrificial covenant signs and commands. In a very clear manner, where he utters, "Do this in remembrance of me. Do this in remembrance of me." Look at that. Think about that. Think about that. That's really, really important. Really, really important language. It is language that is highlighting the reality of this. The language that is highlighting all of this theological material. Do this in remembrance of me. St. Paul will describe the Holy Eucharist using the categories of sacrifice, right? Of an altar, and of real participation. Of real participation. Think about that. The letter of the Hebrews will say, we have an altar. Malachi will say, will foretell a pure offering among the nations. And Romans 15 will describe St. Paul's apostolic ministry using pretty powerful language. Priestly language, sacrificial vocabulary. So when somebody says, hey, hold on, guys, we're all a royal priesthood, you got to say, yeah, I know that. Yeah, of course. And then you tell them, what is First Peter echoing? Exodus 19, where the entire nation was already called the kingdom of priests, while Israel simultaneously had a distinct ministerial priesthood. You got a clear biblical choice here, right? It's either Christ's priesthood or the Catholic priest, right? No, not at all. It is Christ's one eternal priesthood, and we participate in it by his body. We're shown that in the Bible, with a whole church, all of us, sharing in a common priesthood and ordained ministers that are exercising a real ministerial priesthood in service of the body. And that is not a medieval invention at all. Faithful, I want to give an enormous shout out to all of you all. And with the final minute and a half or two we have, I want to make a few announcements of some amazing guests we got coming on. We got some tremendous guests coming on, guys. We got some great guests coming on in a few days. We've got the incredible Father Gregory Pine will be joining us for multiple shows. We have Father Rahill joining us for multiple shows as well. We've got one of the top priest scholars in the world in Mariology,
Once I get the date confirmed, I will give you his name. That'll be a lot of fun. We got the phenomenal, my near and dear friend, Mike Aquilina coming on soon. Dr. John Bergsmus coming on. We're going to do a whole show on the Dead Sea Scrolls very soon. And probably the top, I am biased because he's Catholic. And in terms of Islamic scholars, there's just he's the GOAT. The GOATed, Dr. Gabriel Saeed will be joining us for a tremendous show on angels in Islam, angelology. Where do they get? Do they get anything right or do they get it all wrong? Because they get a whole lot wrong. And we're going to be having some tremendous, amazing guests on. No, we don't have Pastor Billy Bob coming on. We don't have Pastor Billy Bob. Want to give an enormous shout out to Rafael. Rafael, tremendous Castellanos, brother. Thank you for your amazing support, brother. How you doing, my friend? We hope you're doing well. Hope you're having a tremendous one, an amazing day. And to all of you, we hope you love the show. We got a lot more really good, really cool stuff planned for you all. I mean, we're just having a total blast, aren't we? Talking theology with all of you all. And we've got great guests that we have lined up, including there's a few bishops that we have coming on. We will announce them once we get those dates. We've got a few amazing bishops that are coming on. Once we get those dates, do not worry, faithful. We will definitely... we'll let you know once we get those dates. But in the meantime, we want to know, faithful, did you love the show today? Were you thrilled and pumped? Were you blown away? Do you want more shows like it? Is AB in the chat? You're going to have to look for him or send him that, you know, Valentine's card since you love him so much, Brandon. Faithful, we love you dearly. God bless you. Stick around. We'll see you all soon again. You all are beyond tremendous, faithful.

0: Welcome to the Truth and Justice Show. It's Wednesday. That means Father Charles Murr, our good friend, is with us to share the gospel of Jesus Christ. Not his gospel, but the person of Jesus Christ. That's what I love about Father. And also, he'll be coming on in a minute, but also I want to talk more about the church in China, the persecuted church in China. Father and I both know priests and individuals from China who are being persecuted by the communist government, and we'll talk about that. We'll also talk about a possible Eucharistic miracle reported in Guatemala, the cathedral. And I keep saying these Eucharistic miracles our Lord's performing in the last 50, 60 years have, I think, communicated that he's interceding to show people what the body and blood, soul, and divinity of Jesus Christ is in the Holy Eucharist, because we're not doing our job as a church. So he's interceding with these miracles. That's my take on that, but we'll talk more about that. Also, are you ready for this? Bishop, I'm trying to think of his name, he said that he's putting on notice that pushing transgenderism is a child abuse. No, it's not a bishop. It's the government of the United States, President Trump, saying that. What? Yeah, I think that it shocked me that the government, because the government before, the president before Trump, said just the opposite. All right, well, let's get to the gospel of Christ today, which is the gospel of Luke, chapter 4, verse 38 to 44. And whenever there's not a feast day on, like today, it's a Wednesday. So we dedicate Wednesdays to St. Joseph. That's what the church has been doing for 1,000 years. So if you can read something or have a little prayer to St. Joseph today, Terror of Demons, that's one of his titles. Make sure you have a devotion to St. Joseph. All right, the Gospel of Luke. After Jesus left the synagogue, he entered the house of Simon. Simon's mother-in-law was afflicted with a severe fever, and they interceded with him about her. He stood over her, rebuked the fever, and it left her. She got up immediately and waited on them. Wow. Can you imagine? At sunset, all who had people sick with various diseases brought them to him. Can you imagine after that? Yeah, I'm going to go get my sister, my brother. And the whole city, you know, would bring people there. So he laid his hands on each of them and he cured them. And demons also came out from many, shouting, "You are the Son of God." But he rebuked them and did not allow them to speak, because they knew that he was the Christ. At daybreak, Jesus left and went to a deserted place. The crowds went looking for him. And when they came to him, they tried to prevent him from leaving them. "We like you." But he said to them, "To the other towns also I must proclaim the good news of the kingdom of God, because for this purpose I have been sent." And he was preaching in the synagogues of Judea. The Gospel of the Lord. Praise to you, Lord Jesus Christ. Father Charles Murray, I sure you heard read the gospel. I can't wait for your
1: greetings to see you.
0: Yeah, greetings. And Father, every week we have this show, it seems to me, and I mean, maybe it's because I'm an old man now, but it seems like we were just talking a minute ago. I mean, is that because
1: that is a sign of aging.
0: That's what I thought. Yeah. It blows me. I'll give you, before you get to the gospel, I'll give you
1: there was a man I met years ago, mm-hmm. Sitting at a bar stool.
0: Yeah.
1: And he began to tell me, he said, about 40 years ago, mm-hmm. and then he stopped and he said, no, it was yesterday. I said, pardon me, I've got other things to do. Yes.
0: That is hilarious. Well, you know, the reason I bring that up, I have the priest from the Opus Angelorum come to our chapel every year, and two or three of them come for retreats. Yeah, we have a great time. And then I had a priest from Kentucky who was doing apostolic work with the Legion of Mary, which was one of my favorite groups. And he says the Trinitine Mass, and he came and I put him up at our house. And I mean, you wouldn't believe when I gave a little word that he's going to be saying Mass at, you know, 6 o'clock in the morning every day, how many people came from everywhere to go to Mass. Yeah. Now, Father, I know you wouldn't be surprised at that, but it's just amazing. We tell our priest friends who come that this chapel was built for the worship of God, so you're always welcome to celebrate Mass here. It's a private chapel, and you're well within your rights to come and celebrate Mass. So, Father, this gospel, I got to hear from you on Luke chapter 4. I'm all ears.
1: Well, many things you could say about it, but one of the things that always strikes me about in this gospel is the fact that the devil has no faith.
0: Yeah, that's right.
1: He's not like you and I. We have faith in God. Amen. We either believe or we don't believe, but it depends. It depends on our response to everything that God's given us and how God has shown himself in the universe, in the world, in our private lives. Mm-hmm. We can believe or not believe. The devil doesn't believe anything. He knows.
0: Yeah.
1: He knows. He knows that God is. And when he, with that knowledge, Christ had places to be and people to see.
0: Yeah.
1: Before his crucifixion, what he calls his hour. My hour has not yet come. Remember that at Cana?
0: Of course.
1: When he said to his mother, my hour has not yet come. Yeah. Well, he had things to do before that hour came. And one of the curious things is what we call in theology the messianic secret. That he didn't want people to know, not even his disciples. When they knew, he asked them to keep it to themselves.
0: Right.
1: What they saw, what they heard, because he wanted to go places and be places without being necessarily proclaimed God, because that would end his preaching real quick with the Romans and with the Jews, with both groups. So when the devil comes out and said, I know who you are.
0: Yeah.
1: You're the Christ.
0: Mm-hmm.
1: You're the Son of God. I know who you are. He rebukes him and tells him to shut up.
0: Yep.
1: Right?
0: Yep.
1: That's the reason he does that so strongly is because the devil has no faith. The devil knows that this is God.
0: Yep.
1: And he's saying it quite openly.
0: Yep.
1: Right? That's that whole mystery of the messianic secret of Christ. I've always found intriguing. And I've always found intriguing that the devil has no faith. Therefore, when he taunts us and criticizes our faith, he has a distinct advantage.
0: Yeah.
1: He has a distinct advantage. He knows our weaknesses and he knows how to play us. He knows it. He's the father of them.
0: Yeah.
1: He's the father of lies. He knows all of this. So what is that all about? Well, be careful of him. Be careful of him. Know who he is. Don't listen to him. Don't listen to him. When we were kids, and you remember this, Terry,
0: sure. When
1: there was something you didn't want to hear, we'd go,
0: nah, oh, yeah, nah, of nah, course. Nah. Yeah, that's right. Of course. Yeah.
1: Well, that's what you got to do with that son of a gun.
0: Yeah.
1: You got to do the same thing. Don't listen to him.
0: Yeah.
1: Don't listen to him. Or if you do listen to him, mock him back.
0: There you go.
1: Mock him back.
0: Yeah.
1: Anyway.
0: One thing that caught my attention is it seems throughout history, the devil seems to put his ugly head up whenever something beautiful happens in the church. And I can give things like Fatima. They tried to poo-poo that by having other apparitions. I mean, this whole thing about at sunset, all the people that were sick with various diseases were brought to Jesus. And he laid his hands on each of them and cured them. And it was right after that, the demons come out and start shouting. So is that consistent or is that just my reading of it? It seems that the devil...
1: Well, no, it's not just your reading. That's consistent. But also remember that the devil was quite at home.
0: Yeah.
1: Those people.
0: Yeah.
1: He had a, I could see him taking off his shoes and putting his feet up by the fireplace in the soles of those people.
0: Yeah.
1: He was right at home. And all of a sudden, you're shaking him from his home.
0: Yeah.
1: Did you ever have a nest of wasps?
0: Many times. I've had for over almost once a year.
1: We've got them here.
0: Yeah.
1: We've got them here. And it's like overnight they built this nest. I don't know when they do it.
0: Yeah.
1: To get rid of them, boy, you've got to be careful. They come out angry, angry. And they're ready to defend their nest because that's what they want. They want that nest.
0: Yeah.
1: It cost them a lot. Well, the devil is the same way.
0: Yeah.
1: He to win a soul over, that's quite an investment for him.
0: Yeah.
1: He invested in that soul.
0: Yeah.
1: So he doesn't want to leave. Therefore, he's angry with those who would cast him out.
0: Makes sense. All right, we're going to take a quick break. When we come back, I want to talk quite a bit about the church in China, because my heart goes out to those folks that are suffering, not only from the government of China, but I'm going to say they suffer from the church not supporting them, okay? And I'm going to give examples, and then I'm going to ask Father to give his commentary. I know priests who have suffered decades. They've stayed at my home from China. I'll talk about that and much more here on the Truth and Justice Show on

0: here on Virgin with Powerful Radio. We're going to talk a little bit about the church in China. And I have to tell you, my heart goes out to those folks for the last, since 49, when communism, atheistic communism took over China. And I can tell so many stories of the Maryknoll priests and the Jesuits. I've read so many books about the persecution of the church in China. And these guys were heroic. Father Houle, John Houle, a Jesuit priest, I met, I knew him for like 15 years here in Southern California, where he stayed at the Carmelites, and he gave me his entire library because he knew he was dying. And he told me so many stories of being in China as a Jesuit priest, and the persecution was just horrendous. So this article from Catholic World Report that I sent to Father Murr just confirms that, these people are, many of them are very devout Catholics, and they do not want to join the patriotic church. They want to serve Jesus Christ. They don't want atheistic communism, and they just don't seem to be getting the support. But Father Murr, what's your take on the church in China and any personal experiences or stories you have about that?
1: This afternoon, actually just like 3 or 4 hours ago,
0: yes,
1: I had an interview with a group of young people in South Korea.
0: Oh my gosh.
1: And it had to be translated. Everything had to be translated. So it took a little bit longer, but it was really worth the while. It was good.
0: That's interesting.
1: I've got to tell you something that
0: tell us about it. I want to hear about it.
1: I thought it was funny.
0: Why?
1: Not just peculiar, but also ha-ha funny, right?
0: Okay.
1: The two young men who were doing the translating said that they had some complaints from last week's program. I did a program with them last week,
0: right?
1: And we had to do it in two parts because of the translation.
0: Sure.
1: It slowed down. An hour interview became 2.5 hours.
0: Of course.
1: And I said, you had complaints for what? They said, well...
0: Here it comes.
1: Both of them said, it's very funny with the oriental. I say ornamental because a Chinese fellow that I met in San Francisco corrected me once, and he said, "Don't call us ornamentals."
0: Okay.
1: I said, "It's not ornamental or orientals."
0: I get it.
1: Anyway, he said. It's the Oriental mindset. People were upset because you were smiling and you were happy, and at times you made us laugh.
0: Is there a problem?
1: I said, what in the world is the matter? What's the matter with that?
0: Yeah.
1: No. It took away from the seriousness of the discussion.
0: Oh my God.
1: I said, no, it didn't. How ridiculous.
0: Yeah, it is.
1: And they said, are you beginning to see that there's something, that you could use a little bit of Western influence,
0: You think?
1: Anyway, I thought it was funny. But here's the thing. I mentioned to them how the church in recent years had not been honest with different people in different places. And I said, and I'll give you an example
0: of
1: what I'm talking about.
0: Yeah.
1: I said, China.
0: Yeah.
1: Both of these young men went.
0: Yeah, they know.
1: Immediately. It's as if they were afraid to say it.
0: Yes.
1: But if somebody else said it, they would agree, right?
0: Of course.
1: Anyway, and this is South Korea, not North Korea.
0: No, I get it. But they understand what the issues are.
1: Yeah, well, sure they do. They sure do. I said, can you imagine, you young men, can you imagine that there are people in China who are 80 and 90 years of age, who have been Catholics all their lives and have sacrificed God knows how many things and privileges and have had inherited so many problems because of their faith.
0: Yeah.
1: And all of a sudden they're betrayed by their own church. This is, do you remember, was the name of the movie Silence?
0: Well, I know of a movie named Silence. But
1: was that it with the Japanese, the missionaries, the Spanish missionaries who went to Japan?
0: No, I don't. I know that they.
1: If you get a chance, you should see it.
0: Okay.
1: It's not uplifting. Okay. It's not uplifting, but Scorsese did it, and okay. Scorsese is always in my book a little bit questionable.
0: Sure.
1: But it was good. It was good. It's this way. Two young Jesuits are sent. They ask to go from Spain to Japan to find their novice master, the man who was their novice master, who went to Japan, mm-hmm. and nobody's heard from him in 5 or 6 years.
0: Wow!
1: And the superior of the Jesuits thinks that he might be dead.
0: Sure.
1: He might have been killed. Mm-hmm. Well, the two of them decide to go with the permission of their superior, and they went. And this is their whole adventure of trying to find this man. When they find this Jesuit who was their novice master,
0: mm-hmm. Mm-hmm.
1: they find that

0: their former superior who formed them.
1: Yes.
0: Tries to convince them to deny their faith in God and leave the Society of Jesus and come live with him.
1: Wow.
0: This is the man who gave them and developed them in great part their vocation.
1: Wow.
0: It was one of the most diabolical things that I had experienced in a movie.
1: I bet.
0: That moment was horrible.
1: Yeah.
0: Horrible. All right. And what is it? What does it come down to? It comes down to betrayal.
1: Yes.
0: This is the whole idea. But betrayal by the man who was absolutely fundamental in the development of their vocations. Hmm. Betrayal by him. Not just anyone.
1: Yeah.
0: By him.
1: Right.
0: All right. The church, our church, has betrayed all of the Chinese Catholics.
1: I agree with you. Sad, but
0: turned
1: so true.
0: Her back on all of these men, women, children, and has given carte blanche to the Chinese communist atheist government to decide who bishops are going to be and who they're not. This is, it's mind-boggling. Pope Francis arranged this agreement.
1: Yes.
0: It continues yet today.
1: Yes.
0: We don't know all of the the background of it. What I don't know, and I'm waiting to find out, is how much money is being kicked back for these favors.
1: Of course,
0: right? However, this is the betrayal, and China has been so faithful. These are saints.
1: I know they,
0: these men and women and children are saints who have lived under these circumstances, and all of a sudden. All of a sudden, they're betrayed by their own church. Disaster. Disaster. Disaster. Horrible.
1: Yeah, that's a sad... you struck me. That really disturbed me just to hear that story, okay? That's tragic. Oh. Tragic. Father, I knew a priest...
0: I just heard from... Here's Richard. It just assures me, yes, the name of the movie is Silence.
1: Okay, Richard, thank you. Yeah. You know what? I got the gist of it.
0: You're living the Fulton J. Sheen dream. You've got your own guardian angel.
1: Yeah, that's right. That's right.
0: Richard.
1: You nailed it. You nailed it. I knew a priest that, two things. I'll give you my stories on China. A young man, and he went back to New York he escaped China to join Dunwoody's Seminary. And you know where Dunwoody is in New York. He got great formation by Monsignor William Smith. And
0: how could you get anything less?
1: So
0: what a great man.
1: So here's the story. The story is his parents were killed by the communists. And you know that a lot of times when a newly ordained priest is coming, the parents will purchase a chalice for him. Well, obviously, he didn't have his parents because the communists killed him. So I had just bought a lot of sacred art from Manresa Retreat House, a Jesuit retreat house that closed, from crucifixes that are 10 feet tall. I mean, for statues. I got them all to great places. Mother Angelica got a lot of it. Well, there was a chalice that was valued at $10,000 because when I got all this stuff, I purchased it and wrote it off as a donation. So I said, okay. So my accountant says, well, you need to get these appraised. I said, okay.
0: Right, sure.
1: That's what he said. I said, okay. $10,000 chalice. And I said, well, what am I going to do with this chalice? My wife and I, who are we going to give this to? So I get a call from a friend at Dunwoody. Hey, Terry, do you happen to have an extra chalice? I know you collect sacred vessels. And I said, yeah. I said, well, what's going on? Well, there's this Chinese guy that...
0: You know, these are the kind of prayers that God answers almost immediately, right?
1: I know, it's true. So I said, well, yeah, I never met the man. I hope to meet him in heaven. I said, I'll tell you what, I'll mail it out today and overnight. We'll insure it and do all the things. But on one condition, that priest to be ordained will just keep the Barber family in his prayers, then it's a deal. And of course, it was a deal. So I have no idea, except that he went back to China after he was ordained. And I don't know, but when this is all, the veil is taken back, we'll see it all. But here's the point. He is there, hopefully, doing his duty and introducing people to the person of Christ. Second priest. Guy calls me and says, hey, there's a priest from China. He's been beat up pretty well. You know, he needs a place to stay. Well, I had an extra room. So I had him put up at the place for about 6 months. He would eat dinner with us. And I said, Father, would you tell my children about your work in China? And so here my kids are little kids. And can you show them your tattoo? It's not a tattoo. It's a, what do we do to cattle when we stamp them, Father? I can't think of the term.
0: Branding.
1: They branded his arm, the Chinese government, to say, okay, we know who you are. But he spent years in prison, all because he wouldn't renounce his Catholic faith and become part of the patriotic church. That's it, Father? Yeah, if you could have done that, you would have had a great life. Yep. And I told him to go pound sand. When we come back, I'll tell the rest of the story. 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Father Charles Murr and I are talking about the persecuted church in China and how it relates to us today. Stay with us, family. We'll be right back after a very quick break. Welcome back to the Truth and Justice Show. Before I finish my story about my priest friend from China who was persecuted by the atheistic communistic government of China, I had forgotten. I always like to give a plug to FatherMurr.com's website so that you can pick up some of his books or give him a donation just to support him. So it's CharlesMurr.com. Father, the rest of my story is...
0: Thank you, Terry. Oh, I appreciate that.
1: Yeah, well, Father... Don't thank me. Thank Jesus, because this bald-headed old man here, I support you, and I support all individuals who are teaching people the deposit of faith, and that's what you do. So thank you.
0: Thank you.
1: Now,
0: thank you.
1: Getting back to my story about this priest, yes, he shared with my kids the suffering he went through, all because he wouldn't join the patriotic church. Now, this priest ended up having a bishop in Houston, Texas. Now, this is 25 years ago, so I'm sure he's passed because he was old when I had him. So I'm just glad he didn't see what happened when Benedict was gone and Francis came in, because I can imagine, Father, and I know these in this article from the Catholic World Report, they said, you know, I don't care. The Holy Father wants me to join the Patriotic Church. I'm sorry. That's not a legitimate thing for me to do in my faith, and I'm going to stick to what the church is.
0: And also, the Holy Father, if he would do that, would be wrong.
1: Well, if you remember, he did that. I have the time and day. He actually said that he also said, but if your conscience tells you you can't do it, oh, okay, I won't. The point I'm making is these are people who have suffered for years. I know a Chinese lady, I put her on the radio years ago from Glendora, right in my backyard. And she wrote a letter to the Holy See telling Pope Francis, please do not do business with the atheistic communist government. You can't trust them. And I thought, here, this woman here who left communism is telling the Holy Father, don't make a deal, because this was all about the...
0: Did she ever get an answer?
1: No, you know, she said she never got an answer. I asked that question.
0: No, I'm not surprised.
1: Of course not. Okay, so that's the point I'm trying to convey. Now, Father, how do we tie it into us? I mean, I look at it this way, and you can correct me always on the air. If you're not being persecuted by the institutional church today, like I have all kinds of stories, but I don't need to get into it. I've had... stories with Cardinal Mahoney, where he tried to shut us down for a number of reasons. Yeah. I've had a lot of, let's just say, issues with the prelates in the church. And because I'm a layman, most of the time I don't have faculties. They can't shut me up. And it disturbs them, because I still get the stories where I wish that I had some priestess. I wish that chapel over there in Covina would burn down so that they wouldn't do what they're doing, because it's undermining what we're doing. And I actually take that as a compliment, Father Murray. Am I off?
0: It is. You should take that as hearing the devil speak himself.
1: Mm. So the point I'm making is, applying it to us, we have to keep our eyes fixed on Jesus Christ and him only.
0: Undoubtedly.
1: And this is why I get inspiration from yesterday's martyrs. We talked about the martyrs in Africa that were a seminarian, 18 years old, where he's preaching the gospel to the Muslims as they kidnapped him. And they let the other three guys go because they shut their mouth. But he told them, you need Jesus Christ in your life. And they killed him. And I think that was inspirational for me, because how many of us keep quiet, even in our country, where you're not going to get killed? You might be disliked. You might even have a bad word said about you, but we stay
0: quiet.
1: Somebody
0: might laugh, Terry. Somebody might laugh.
1: Yeah, somebody might laugh. There you go.
0: Oh, yeah, but God forbid.
1: But you see, the point I'm making, Father, is that these stories of the martyrs and the persecuted church, I have more in common with them than the Synodal Church that I'm hearing today. Okay?
0: Of course. Every decent Catholic should be able to say the same thing. Mm-hmm. That would be wonderful. Yeah.
1: All right. Well, if you won't mind, I'd like to shift gears. And I'd like to shift gears to a possible Eucharistic miracle reported in Guatemala, the cathedral. Basically, what the story has said is this. It was at Sunday Mass. The priest placed the host, on the tongue of this young person. And then the young person took the host out of his mouth, and he saw that this wasn't good. So they took the host from the young person, and they put it in a host in a glass of water, which is, I guess, standard protocol. At least I've heard others do that too. And a week later, the parish worker noticed that the sacred host had not only failed to dissolve, because that's what they were hoping to do, make it under the appearance of bread and wine, but also showed that red stains, and this was quickly verified by the deacon and another priest. Over several days, the pastor of the Child Jesus Cathedral Church questioned the parish workers, and basically they took it to the diocese, so it's under investigation. But Father Murr, I have to say this, and you, again, correct me one of these times if I'm off. I think these Eucharistic...
0: You're doing animals, pretty well up to now, Terry.
1: No. In Poland in 1996... In the last 50, 60 years, it seems like our Lord's interdicting or interceding for us when it comes to the Eucharist with these miracles to point out that this is the body, blood, soul, and divinity of Jesus Christ. And I say it's because the church hasn't done a good job in the last 60 years regarding the Holy Sacrifice of the Mass and communicating the teachings of the church regarding the Eucharist, the source and summit of the Christian life. Now, that's just me, Father Murr. I'm not management.
0: To say that the church has not done a good job six decades is putting it lightly.
1: Well, and I do that a lot of times.
0: You know, putting it lightly. Yeah. The church's attitude has been scandalous itself.
1: Yeah.
0: And the reason that these Eucharistic miracles are happening.
1: Tell me.
0: And they're happening in different parts of the world.
1: Yeah.
0: From what I hear, I don't know. I can't validate anything from my office here. Mm-hmm. But from what I hear, is because there has never been so much abuse of the Holy Eucharist as there is today.
1: Yeah.
0: Yeah.
1: Did you see the video?
0: Let me just explain to people, too. I think this is kind of interesting and important. When the Eucharist is defiled.
1: Yes.
0: And a host... for example, a host is defiled.
1: Yeah.
0: It is put in water.
1: Yeah.
0: Okay, it is put in water. It's put in a small container, a small glass of water.
1: Right.
0: And left to dissolve.
1: Right.
0: Why is that? Because after it is dissolved, the matter, the form of bread is lost. Yep. And therefore, it can be disposed of. Yep. And usually what we do with is bury the remains, whatever remains of it. Take that water dig a small hole, pour it in, and bury it.
1: Yep.
0: But the water is used so that it can dissolve and lose its form as bread.
1: Mm-hmm.
0: When it stops looking like bread,
1: The appearance
0: it is It is no longer the body and blood of Christ.
1: Well said.
0: Just to understand.
1: You clearly taught that. And that's exactly what I understood, why he put it in the glass jar. Now, just recently, I saw the video. We talked about Eucharistic sacrilegious, where a woman came up to receive Holy Communion, and they were doing it under both species, the bread and the wine, under the appearance of wine, is precious blood, and she just dumped the sacred chalice with the precious blood onto the ground, and, you know, just like nobody, then they gave the middle finger to the priest. And I said to myself, now this is just me again, Father Murr, but the idea of having Holy Communion in the hand breeds this kind of action. I mean, I actually, 2 weeks ago, saw with my own eyes at a parish, and thank God the priest caught it, a young woman laughing while she was coming up to Holy Communion. Didn't look like she knew it, like, what's right in front of me. And when she took the host in her hand, she didn't consume it. She just started like walking back, and the priest, hey, stop. He went, grabbed the host back from her. Said, no, that's not what you shouldn't be receiving. You're not Catholic? He asked him right there, no. The point I'm making is I think the communion of hand has really increased the profanation of the Blessed Sacrament, and that's from someone who's just had limited experience, but I've seen so many times people misuse the Blessed Sacrament because of communion in the hand. So I'm of the opinion.
0: Stop and ask yourself, how did the custom of giving Holy Communion on the tongue come into being?
1: Yeah, that's a great question.
0: Why did it come into being? Yeah. Why? Mm-hmm. Because there were cases of defilement of the Blessed Sacrament before.
1: Yeah, of course.
0: Here's the thing.
1: Tell me.
0: Here's the thing. When you go to receive Holy Communion and you kneel.
1: Yes.
0: And you receive Holy Communion as you're supposed to,
1: right,
0: on the tongue, which has been done for centuries.
1: Of course.
0: If you were a non-Catholic, you wouldn't be there.
1: Of course.
0: It requires you kneeling down in front of what you consider a piece of bread.
1: That's right. Well said.
0: And right?
1: Yes,
0: Therefore, it automatically cancels many people who should not be receiving Holy Communion to begin with.
1: Well said.
0: And those who are receiving it, it humbles them because they are kneeling and receiving something that they cannot touch. It's that sacred. Only the consecrated hands of a priest or deacon or bishop are worthy of that. And it's not because the priest is worthy and you're not. It's because that is his ministry, his function, that is his priesthood. When those things are respected, and are, just remember, the church has 2,000 years of history. She knows what she's doing.
1: Yep.
0: This happened in the first centuries of the church's history. No more communion in the hand.
1: Makes sense. When we come back, I'm going to read the headlines and ask you what bishop said that. And then you're going to find out it wasn't a bishop. It was someone in our government? What? Yeah, it shocked me. It'll shock you. Stay with us. We'll be right back after a very quick break.

0: Welcome back to the Truth and Justice Show. I'm smiling, Father, because when I read this article, I said that. I said, what bishop said that? What did he say? He's putting public schools on notice that said if they're pushing transgenderism, it is child abuse, and we're going to take the funding away from your schools. You know who said that? President Trump, not a bishop.
1: I was going to say it had to be President
0: of
1: Trump.
0: Of course. And you know what's so funny?
1: It's so like him.
0: Yes.
1: It's so like him. Come to the conclusion, say that's enough now.
0: Yeah. And it's
1: that's
0: just
1: enough.
0: It's just the opposite of the Biden administration, who took the other hardline stance that transgender and procedures was the best practice, and even that it was cruel and sinful to prevent children from being subject to puberty blockers and transgender surgeries. It's just on opposite ends.
1: You know, I've got to tell you something, Terry.
0: Tell me.
1: I've got my own list of dirty laundry.
0: Yeah.
1: Judgment Day to concern myself. But I'm going to tell you something. Mm-hmm. I sure wouldn't like to be Joe Biden.
0: Oh, my gosh. No. But, you know, Father, this is what I think. Even if you don't agree with President Trump's, all of his policies, I don't agree with anybody. I get that. But when you make a statement as clear as this, that really shows the dignity of the human person and in a sense of how God has created, you know, man and woman. And why can't we get like a priest like you? You just said this is Trump. I think it's great, you know, but why can't we get the church? I mean, we will criticize politicians when they do something wrong.
1: I'll answer that, Terry.
0: Good. That's a good question.
1: Answer. If you're ready for the answer, I'll tell you.
0: I know what you're going to say, too.
1: For 60 years,
0: yep.
1: Rome has been naming inept, mealy-mouthed,
0: yep.
1: Weak
0: yep.
1: bishops.
0: Mm-hmm.
1: Why? That's why. Yep. And they want them that way.
0: Yeah.
1: I spoke to somebody who's an insider in Rome.
0: Good.
1: Who spoke to them not too long ago.
0: Recently.
1: Question of days ago.
0: Mm-hmm.
1: And he asked him, what happened to these great bishops and archbishops that we used to have? The Archbishop of Dublin.
0: Yeah.
1: The Archbishop of New York,
0: yeah.
1: John O'Connor,
0: sure.
1: The Archbishop of this, the Bishop of that, these great men, the Archbishop of Munster,
0: yeah.
1: The Archbishop Cardinal of Munster, von Galen, what happened to them? And the Pope's response, and I believe this man, we don't want that. We don't want that. We want nice men.
0: Hmm.
1: We want nice men.
0: So sad.
1: We want nice people who don't get upset and just go along with the program. What program? Well, God knows what the program is, but they know to just, you know, follow.
0: Well,
1: you know, you've known people like that in your life.
0: Yeah.
1: They just kind of go through life. Well, those are the ones who are becoming bishops, not the men with the greatest faith, not the men with an idea of direction. Not the men who are heroically Catholic.
0: Yeah.
1: No. Those who have very little or low opinions of every matter and don't really say too much.
0: Well, I'll give you an example of one of those bishops. German bishop says evangelization, not the right answer to people leaving the church. He's a pro.
1: There you go. So what is the right answer?
0: Well, there you go. Listen to it. He's pro-LGBT. He said that he's very skeptical of the word evangelization methods. And that it is not his top priority for the church to have more members. Okay, there you go. You see,
1: there you go.
0: That tells us everything about his faith.
1: Take somebody like that and a man like that, and you make him a bishop?
0: Yeah. Who could have done that? Yeah.
1: It's going to come from that. Now, here's a more impressive and bothersome answer.
0: Okay.
1: Question. He was made a bishop on purpose. That's why he was made a bishop.
0: Yeah. Yeah.
1: So he could give all sorts of opinions.
0: Yeah.
1: That's disaster. Yeah. Disaster.
0: What I have noticed about these bishops from just watching them is they have no supernatural faith. Okay. Now, at least they don't express it in anything they say. Everything is on the horizontal. Like, for example, he said the church mission is to serve society selflessly. Well, okay. Where's his faith? Where's the supernatural faith in this? So I really mean that, and I know I can't. I mean, I'm not here to judge these individuals.
1: Christ and him crucified.
0: Yeah.
1: No. To serve society.
0: Yeah. See, that disturbs me, Father.
1: You know, we have bishops. Every once in a while, a few of them get through the cracks.
0: Yeah.
1: I'm thinking of Bishop Strickland.
0: Of course.
1: Who, as you know very, very well, he's a dear friend of yours, and he's a good friend of mine.
0: Absolutely.
1: Is no longer able to function as a bishop with the diocese because he spoke his mind.
0: Right.
1: He spoke the truth.
0: Yeah.
1: Well, there you are. He's not a nice man, Terry. And you can understand that.
0: Yeah.
1: His niceness level is low.
0: Yeah. Well, and there are a few that slip through the cracks, like this Italian bishop calling on Catholics to evangelize Muslims as an act of charity. That tells me that bishop has supernatural faith to tell them we want to introduce them to Jesus Christ. See,
1: of course.
0: We need more like that. And I'll just say this. The prayers that we pray as lay people and priests and in the whole church, praying for leadership in our church that will come back to, I'll just use a theological term, orthodoxy, not heterodoxy, that they actually teach and believe the church's teachings on the faith. Now, you gave a scandalous movie example of the Jesuits there. I've actually lived through that with my own local bishop 3 times. I was friends with these bishops, okay? I mean, I knew them. I sent them a Christmas card, and all 3 were living double lives.
1: Yeah, there you go.
0: And so here's my point, Father. Don't let that destroy your faith in Jesus Christ. Because you know what? I wasn't worshiping those bishops. I wasn't worshiping the Pope. They can do a lot of bad things. We've had, I think, 19 bad popes.
1: We make often as human beings.
0: Yeah.
1: We fall in love and worship the means.
0: That's right.
1: Not the end. Jesus Christ is the goal. He's the end of everything.
0: Yeah.
1: We forget that and we fall in love with the means.
0: Yes, well said.
1: I'm going to tell you something, Terry.
0: I'm all ears.
1: It doesn't matter who it is. You can take me for a living example.
0: Mm-hmm.
1: Don't fall in love with me because you're going to find out that I'm not perfect.
0: Exactly.
1: Don't fall in love with anybody looking for perfection. There's only one, two.
0: Yeah, Our Lady.
1: Two perfections. Lord and Our Lady.
0: Yeah.
1: That's all.
0: That's right.
1: That is all. And Christ was so perfect, they had to kill him.
0: Exactly. And don't expect that. Father, I'm going to leave it on this. If you're not being persecuted, there's an old saying that says, no good deed goes unpunished. And in the church,
1: if you're not executed, you're not following the mandates of our Lord Jesus Christ, because he promised injury.
0: Mm.
1: He promised insult.
0: Yes.
1: He promised pain, misunderstanding, and death.
0: Wow.
1: Death. By murder, death, if you followed him.
0: Hmm.
1: That would, can you imagine IBM saying, here, would you like to be an employee of IBM? Here's the benefit program.
0: Yeah. No, it's great
1: so
0: point. Great point.
1: I'm telling you that if a priest, for example, a man who's thinking of the priesthood
0: can
1: say, I'd like to sign up for that program.
0: Yeah.
1: Because our Lord says, you get all of those problems and difficulties and blessings in this life 100% and heaven afterwards.
0: Right.
1: So you're going to have a great reward. If you find a man who says, where do I sign? That's the priest you want.
0: And if I can recommend a book by Archbishop Sheen on We Mysterious Priests, he talks a lot about the victimhood of priesthood.
1: A marvelous book.
0: Yeah.
1: That was a marvelous book.
0: Yeah, anything by Fulton Sheen, folks, get Father Bishop Sheen's books. Matt, talking about books, Father, tell us a little bit about charlesmurr.com. What can people find on that website?
1: Well, I'm trying to promote right now.
0: Okay.
1: I think great book.
0: Yeah.
1: The Syrian.
0: Oh, yeah.
1: The Syrian about Archbishop Cappucci.
0: Yeah.
1: who was imprisoned by the Israelis and then came to live in our house in
0: Lebanese,
1: Rome. And we're very good friends. And it's a very beautiful book, if I must say so myself. And it's a real sleeper. Yeah. I don't know why. I guess I haven't promoted it enough.
0: Yeah, well.
1: I haven't told
0: people about it. Well, thanks.
1: But it's on the website. It's just, it's simply called The Syrian.
0: Syrian.
1: Because Archbishop Capucci was Syrian. He was the Syrian Archbishop of Jerusalem.
0: Yeah, you've talked about him in other books too, correct?
1: Oh,
0: yeah.
1: He was a character.
0: Yeah, that's
1: half,
0: what
1: a
0: I
1: character
0: read.
1: And in spite of all of his flaws, and there were many,
0: yeah,
1: I consider him a great man.
0: That's awesome.
1: I consider him.
0: All right. Yeah. Well, Father, how about a blessing for our listeners, please, if you could be so kind?
1: Terry. Veni di Gods vos omnipotens Deus, Patris et Filii et Spiritus Sancto, descendet super vos, et manet semper. Amen.
0: Amen. Thank you. And Father, I'll just mention Bishop Sheen's beatification next month. We have 8 seats left on the second bus. If you want to come with us, meet us in St. Louis. We're going to spend 3 days at that beatification, going to Fulton Sheen's home, going to the museum. We've got a lot of places to go visit together. Just call 877-526-2151. If you want to do it online, go to vmpr.org and look under events, and you'll see the Fulton Sheen beatification there. Father, final thoughts. I understand you're going to be in Fatima. I saw that recently with John Henry Weston and others to speak about Our Lady. And I think that if people want to check in on that, they can go to LifeSite News to check on how to participate in that event. I think it's coming up in a couple of months. I can't remember the date, but it's coming up.
1: I don't have the dates in front of me, but I think it's, is it November?
0: I thought it was November. Yeah. Well, check it out by LifeSite News. Father, thank you so much for all you do. Don't forget, people, I'll do it right now. Father Murr, what state should we be living in?
1: St. Louis, Missouri.
0: I love it.
1: Oh, state of sanctifying grace.
0: Yeah, we should. And how do we do that? I mean, I'm blessed. I get priests coming here doing shows, and I go to confession right after the radio show. What a great way. You got to go to a parish. Make sure you make that confession at least once a month. Stay close to Jesus in the Blessed Sacrament and pray your rosary, because life is short and eternity is forever. Thanks for supporting us here at Virgin Most Powerful Radio. You can go to vmpr.org and download a lot of Fulton Sheen recordings. 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

In the name of the Father, Son, Holy Spirit, amen. Welcome you to Father Broom's conversation, Clean Sweep with Father Broom. Great to be with all of you, my friends. Great to be with all of you. And as always, we like to start off our conversation by inviting Mary to come to be with us. Mary is the Mother of God. Mary is the Mother of the Church. And Mary is the Mother of each and every one of us. Also, we pray that beautiful prayer, the Hail Holy Queen. We invoke Mary as our life, our sweetness, and our hope. So let's turn to Mary and ask Mary to pray with us and to pray for us as we say the prayer that she loves most, the Hail Mary. Hail Mary, full of grace, the Lord is with thee. Blessed art thou among women, and blessed the fruit of thy womb, Jesus. Holy Mary, Mother of God, pray for us sinners, now and at the hour of our death. Amen. Now, my friends, let's turn to our spiritual director, who is the Holy Spirit, and ask the Holy Spirit to enlighten our minds and to set our hearts on fire with the love of God. As we pray, come, Holy Spirit, fill the hearts of your faithful and enkindle within us the fire of your divine love. Send forth your Spirit, and they shall be created. And thou shalt renew the face of the earth. Let us pray. O God, who did instruct the hearts of your faithful by the light of the Holy Spirit, grant us that by the same Spirit we may be truly wise and ever rejoice in his consolation through the same Christ our Lord. Amen. Glory be to the Father, and to the Son, and to the Holy Spirit, as it was in the beginning, is now, and ever shall be, world without end. Amen. Our Lady Guadalupe, pray for us. Saint Joseph, pray for us. Saint Michael the Archangel, pray for us. Saint Gabriel, pray for us. Saint Raphael, pray for us. Saint Ignatius of Loyola, pray for us. Saint Francis Xavier, pray for us. Saint Maria Faustina Kowalska, pray for us. All God's angels and saints, pray for us. In the name of the Father, and of the Son, and of the Holy Spirit. Amen. Great to be with all you on program Father Broom, Clean Sweep with Father Broom. And after praying with you, I'll pray for you in the greatest of all prayers. And that prayer is the Holy Sacrifice of the Mass. I'd like to place you on the altar in the Holy Sacrifice of the Mass, and pray that God would fill you with many, many special graces today, tomorrow, and forever. What I'd like to do, my friends, is this, is I'd like to jump into the gospel for today. As you know, at the beginning of this week, we started the Gospel of St. Luke, finishing Matthew. St. Luke has 24 chapters, and we're already into the fourth chapter because chapter 1 and 2 would be the infancy of Christ. Then we have the baptism of Christ and his temptations. Now we're in the beginning of what is called his public ministry, the public ministry of our Lord and Savior Jesus Christ.
lasted about 3 years. And Jesus carried out many activities, but you can divide, I believe, into three. Abundant preaching. We saw this especially in the Sermon on the Mount, Matthew 5, 6, and 7. Then Jesus would work miracles, as he said to the Pharisees who were often doubting him. He said, if you don't believe my words, at least believe my works. His miracles could be divided into two. Miracles over nature, like calming the storm, the multiplication of the loaves and the fish, turning water into wine. But the most abundant miracles of Christ were those of healing, which we're going to see today in the Gospel of St. Luke, chapter 4, healing of those who had infirmities. And even three times in sacred scripture, we see Jesus actually raising someone from the dead. Lazarus, the daughter of Jairus, and the son of the widow of Nain, Jesus actually raises these people from the grave. And lastly, we see Jesus casting out demons, as we saw yesterday, and even today, he's in mortal conflict with Satan and the devils. So let's move into the gospel today, and I'd like to basically read through it and as I'm reading, stop and comment upon the word of God, which is so rich. It says that after Jesus left the synagogue, okay, for us, we go to church on Sunday. The Jewish people, even to this day, go to the synagogue and they go on Saturday. So we go on Sunday because that's the day that our Lord and Savior Jesus Christ rose from the dead. Remember years ago, I was in the Holy Land, and Friday you'd hear these chants, and that was the day for the Muslims. Saturday was the day for the Jews, and Sunday was the day for the Christians and the Catholics. Very interesting in the Holy Land. I remember that. So there were local synagogues in the towns where Jesus lived, but there was only one temple. That temple would be in the city of Jerusalem that was constructed during the kingdom of Solomon. Jesus would make the prophecy that that temple would actually be torn down. And our Lord's words are words of truth. And around the year 68, the Romans actually pillaged it and destroyed the huge, majestic temple of Jerusalem. So after the synagogue, Jesus enters the house of Simon. This is also Peter. His name is Simon Peter. His mother-in-law was afflicted with a very severe fever. One of the titles that we give to Jesus is that Jesus is the divine physician. He came to heal humanity of their physical maladies as well as their spiritual maladies. She had a severe fever. And it says that they interceded with him about her. How can we apply this to ourselves? In a very real sense, we live in a world in which people have sicknesses. Physical ailments are not lacking, but all people have moral sicknesses. This is called sin. So even today, we can step back and look at our own lives and see the people that God has placed in our path. And we are all keenly aware of perhaps
relatives, brothers or sisters, friends, colleagues who have a spiritual sickness in which they have perhaps walked away from God. And the worst is when these individuals are blind to it or don't admit it. So in our prayer today, like those who are interceding for the mother-in-law of Peter, let's do the same. One of the best ways is to place these people on the altar. I'll be celebrating Mass today, and I'd like to place all these people on the altar that Christ, the divine physician, through his mystical body, the church, and through his sacraments, will touch and heal these people. One of the biggest problems is often people are blind and they don't want to overcome their blindness. So let's ask the Lord to move the scales from their eyes so they can see that they are walking down their own path. So upon this, our Lord hears their intercession and he stands over the mother-in-law. We can see her. She's prostrate there in the bed. She's suffering very much. And he rebukes the fever. And it left her. Yesterday we saw Jesus rebuking the devil. Today we see Jesus rebuking the fever. And it left her right away. So we see that Jesus is the divine physician. And he heals immediately, totally, unreservedly. He is indeed the divine physician. Now, right after that, very important verse, it says she got up immediately and waited on them. So most likely she brought to Jesus and the disciples something to drink, something to drink, something to eat. And that's an important point because we should pray to God that God would give us sufficient health in mind, soul, and body, not for the purpose of self-service, but for the purpose of being ready and willing to serve others, to be at the service of others. Because you could have thought, okay, well, she overcome that fever, she's better, let's bring her something to drink and eat, let's bring her a towel to wipe her face. But quite the contrary, she's up on her feet and she's serving right away. So let's see if we can be of service to others. To reign is to serve, and to serve is to reign. And we hear about Jesus that the Son of Man did not come to be served, but to serve and to give his life in ransom for many. So this passage in Luke 4 presents what we might even call a typical day in the life of our Lord and Savior Jesus Christ. You can find a parallel passage in Mark chapter 1. So it says then, at sunset, so the sun is going down, it's getting dark. It says, all who had people sick with various diseases brought them to him. So Jesus is there, and the people aware of his presence are bringing these sick people to him. So try to imagine it. You can see some people maybe being brought on stretchers, maybe have the blind that are being accompanied by their loved ones. Maybe you can see those who are
partially crippled that are walking very slowly. You might even see some of the elderly who are basically weak because of old age. Others that are maybe young, but they're afflicted with some type of disease, and they've gone to many doctors, and it doesn't really seem as if they're getting any better. So all these people are brought to Jesus. He's kind of like a, you might even say, like a human magnet. A human magnet. And says he brought them to him. And then there's a detail. He laid his hands on each of them and cured them. So there's a very human touch that Jesus actually touched these people. And he cured them. How important is the reality of human touch? Touching and healing and curing. And Jesus rejected nobody. And he didn't have set times or appointments for people. Rather, whenever someone came to him, he was always there to help out. He didn't have preferences. We might say that he did have preferences in the sense that he really did love the poor, the sick, the marginalized, the outcasts, the lepers, those who the society saw as burdensome. He had a special love for these people, as we should also. So he laid his hands on them and he cured them. You know, my friends, there the church is the mystical body of Christ, the extension of Christ's work in the world today. And there are actually two sacraments that are sacraments of healing. And they would be the sacrament of the sick. And then the other would be the sacrament of reconciliation or confession. And that's the specific grace of confession, is that confession is a sacrament that heals us of our moral sicknesses. This specific grace of the Eucharist is nourishment, but the specific grace of confession would be healing. Then it says so he laid his hands on them. And once again, we talked about the whole idea of Jesus in contact with the devil. It says that also demons also came out from many shouting, "You are the Son of God." So here we see the three activities of Jesus. Jesus in the synagogue, he's preaching. Then Jesus is working miracles, especially on human bodies. And here we have Jesus who's actually, he's casting out demons. We call this an exorcism. And very interesting is that they say, "You are the Son of God." So many didn't know who he was, but those demons recognized the true identity of Christ. You are the Son of God. And Jesus rebukes them and did not allow them to speak because they knew that he was the Christ. The word Christ comes from Greek, kairos. In Hebrew, the word would be Messiah. Kairos, Messiah, actually means the anointed one. The kings, David, they were anointed with oil.
symbolic of the Lord's Spirit upon them. Okay, let's move back into the gospel. It says, at daybreak, Jesus left and went to a deserted place. Now, the Gospel of St. Mark gives us the same movement of Christ, getting up very early and goes to a deserted place. St. Mark says he goes to a deserted place where he is praying. Luke does not mention that, but we can assume that Jesus went to the deserted place so that he could enter in communion with the Heavenly Father. So even though he went to a deserted place in which he wanted to commune with his Heavenly Father, the crowds were seeking him out. And they were looking for him. And when they came to him, they tried to prevent him from leaving them. So he had done so much good, so much love, that they want him to stay with us, Lord, like the disciples on the road to Emmaus. Stay with us, Lord. But then he says to them very clearly, to the other towns also I must proclaim the good news of the kingdom of God, because for this purpose I have been sent. So Jesus is moving from one place to another. G.K. Chesterton has made this comment. He said that Jesus was like a lightning bolt. What does he mean by saying Jesus was like a lightning bolt? We see it today. He's in the synagogue. He's in the house of the mother-in-law of Simon Peter. Then he's there healing all these sick people. And then he's tries to find some quiet place to pray. He's on the move. And he says, to the other towns also I must proclaim the good news of the kingdom of God, because for this purpose I have been sent. Jesus has this fundamental mission to preach the kingdom of God, and not just in one place, but to preach the kingdom of God to all the towns. And it's interesting that when he's about to go to heaven, this we can read in Matthew chapter 28, he's about to go to heaven, he summons his disciples and gives them his last message. And he says, all power in heaven and earth has been given to me. And then he says, go out to all nations, teaching them what I taught you. Baptizing them in the name of the Father, and of the Son, and of the Holy Spirit. And then the last words are very consoling. And he says, behold, I am with you always, even until the end of time. Then he ascends into heaven. Seems to be somewhat paradoxical. He says he's going to be with us and always until the end of the world. And then after that, he ascends into heaven where he sits at the right hand of God the Father. Seems to be almost paradoxical. But not so.
Not so at all. Rather, Jesus goes in his glorified body to heaven, but he's with us until the end of time in his church, which is known as the mystical body of Christ. So we are part of the mystical body of Christ, the church. He wants us to be his hands, his feet, his mouthpiece, his heart, to preach the word of God to the whole world. So, my friends, we've had a really good conversation today. It's always great to be with all of you. And right now I'm going to be going to celebrate the Holy Sacrifice of the Mass. And invite you to share this message to the whole world. And as always, I'd like to give you my priestly blessing. The Lord be with you. May Almighty God bless you, the Father, and the Son, and the Holy Spirit. Amen. God bless all of you.

Peace be to you. Thus far in these lessons, we have stressed the idea that the Church is the mystical body of Christ, that it is visible inasmuch as it has members that walk this earth. It is invisible inasmuch as Christ is the invisible head, and the life of it is the Holy Spirit. We also said that this Church is a society, an assembly, a kahal, related in some way to the assembly and kahal of the Old Testament. And through this Church,

head. After all, how are we to know, for example, that the body exists in this earth? Very easy to know that Christ was walking this earth simply because men saw him. Well, after his ascension, how would men know his mystical body and where his life was to be found? Our blessed Lord did not leave these questions unanswered. And so he gave a sign that we would know his body, and the sign was the sign of all living things. How does any life manifest itself? Does not the unity of life manifest itself through the head, which is the source of the movements of the body? The head is the symbol, is it not, of the unity of life? Legs and arms can be amputated without destroying the unity of life. But cut off the head, and it's the end of life. In the social order, does not every club or group or society or nation have a head, or a president, or a king? And even in the psychological order, it is natural almost that there be a kind of a consciousness of headship. In an infant, for example, there's a great complexity and crisscrossing of activities, vegetative, emotional, and mechanical, and vital, and so forth. But as the child develops, gradually it reaches a point where it sums up all of its organic activities in the personal pronoun, I. It comes to a consciousness of its unity in the center of reference, namely the primacy of personality. Now, if our blessed Lord established a life here on earth, even though he didn't name a head, it would eventually, in the psychological order, have to become conscious of its head. But our blessed Lord, as we know, and as we were going to show, did name a head. Now, this happened, as we saw in the last lesson, at Caesarea Philippi. It was a half-pagan city. And in that city, our blessed Lord considered the three possible forms of church government. How would his mystical body be governed? There might be three ways. One, democratic. Two, the aristocratic. And three, the theocratic. The democratic would be one in which a majority vote decides, in which everyone has an entirely different opinion of what is to be the truth and to be the law. The aristocratic is an appeal not so much to the majority or to the masses, but rather an appeal to an aristoi, an aristocracy, a house of parliament, a senate, a congress, a house of lords, whatever it be. And the theocratic is one in which God chooses one man, as he chose Abraham and Isaac and Jacob and Moses, and guides and protects and directs this man. Our blessed Lord did not establish his church without considering all of these possible forms of government. So he began with the democratic. And his question was, who do men say the Son of Man is? Notice men. In other words, if you took a poll, if you took a vote, what is the general opinion concerning me? What answer did our Lord get? The answer was, some say you're John the Baptist, and others Elias, and others Jeremiah, and others one of the prophets. No unity, no certitude.
Leave the government of the church to individual interpretation, and you get contrary.

and contradictory views. Eternal Truth, who said that not a single iota of his teaching should be changed, could ever accept a government of that kind in which men could not agree, and so he had for it nothing but the withering scorn of his silence. Next, he appeals to the aristocratic. Whom do you say that I am? You, my 12 apostles, you, my aristocracy, you, my chosen group. Who am I? There was no answer. First of all, there had been no head appointed as their spokesman. Furthermore, some of them had doubts. Thomas certainly had doubts. Judas was not very certain of his financial sagacity. Philip was troubled about relations to the Heavenly Father. Though our blessed Lord could not build his church upon an aristocracy alone. At this point, there's one man, without the consent of the others, who steps forward, and he speaks in the name of all, and he gives the right answer. His answer is, "Thou art the Christ, the Son of the living God." Here is one man, with divine illumination, as we shall see, who speaks in the name of all, who makes the confession of the divinity of Christ, who affirms faith in him, who is to be chosen as the head of his mystical body. This is the theocratic form of church government. Before we go into the text, what objections could there be? Well, one objection that is urged against this particular text is that our blessed Lord did not build his church on Peter. He built it upon Peter's confession of faith in his divinity. Now, this is not true, because our blessed Lord was addressing Peter in the second person singular. As we shall see, our Lord said to Peter, "Blessed art thou. I will give to thee whatsoever thou shalt bind." Here there's no confession of faith. Our blessed Lord is speaking in the second person singular to a man whose name he changed from Simon to Rock. Coming back now to our text, let us go through briefly some of the words. Our blessed Lord said to Simon Peter, "Blessed art thou." We have heard those words before. They were once spoken by an archangel at the Annunciation to Mary. When the archangel approached Mary to ask her if she would give God a human nature, with which he could redeem the world, the angel saluted her, "Blessed art thou." Why blessed? Because she was to be given the divine privilege of motherhood of Christ. Now likened to the Annunciation, our blessed Lord says to Simon Peter, "Blessed art thou," as Mary was blessed because she was to be the mother of Christ, the head of the mystical body. So Peter is blessed because he's to be the vicar of Christ and the visible head of the mystical body. Next, our blessed Lord said, "Simon Bar-Yona, blessed art thou, Simon, son of John." Our Lord is still calling him by his personal name, that is to say, his family name.
our Lord had already given him another name, the name of Kephas in Aramaic, which means rock, and the name of Peter in English. Then our blessed Lord continues. Apropos of the confession of divinity, our blessed Lord said to Peter, flesh and blood hath not revealed this to thee. In other words, you do not know that I am Christ, the Son of God, by natural instincts or by reason. Just as you who are listening to me do not know just by reason alone that Christ is the Son of God. Your reason gives you motives of credibility. But there had to be an illumination from above. Here there's a very special illumination of Peter, because he recognizes now that Christ is not only the Messiah, but he's also the Son of the Eternal Father. Remember that all of the apostles were there at Caesarea Philippi. And yet our blessed Lord speaks only to one. And our Lord continued, and in my turn, I say to thee, to Peter. Note, this is going to be personal. Thou art the rock. Notice the parallel between Peter's confession and our blessed Lord's transfer of power. Peter said, thou art the Christ. Our Lord answers, thou art the rock. Peter confessed the grandeur of Christ. Christ confesses the grandeur of Peter. Remember now that Peter's name is Rock. It was a new name. It was suited to his office. Now this word Rock does not appear here for the first time in Scripture. Throughout the Old Testament, God is called Rock, as we are going to see later on, that God is also called Key Bearer. God is also called Shepherd. Our blessed Lord, inasmuch as he is the Son of God, is the Rock of the ages. Yet he makes Peter a rock. Look through the Old Testament and you will find instances of how God is called the rock. Remember that in the book of Exodus and in the book of Numbers, there was a rock that gave forth water. And St. Paul later on, referring to that, says, and the rock that followed them was Christ. In other words, that rock that Moses struck was a prefigurement of Christ, who is the eternal rock. There are 40 references in the Old Testament where God is called a rock. In the book of Daniel, the Messiah is called the rock that smashes to dust the statue with the feet of clay. And our blessed Lord himself said that those who obeyed his commandments would be likened to a house that was built upon a rock. Now the implication was that here Christ the Son of God, who in the Old Testament, in the book of Isaiah, is called the Rock of Israel, that this Christ, as the Son of God, sustained the old Kahal, so Peter is to sustain the new Kahal, the new Ecclesia, or the new church as a rock. In other words, there is a communication of the divine power of being a rock from God to Peter. When our blessed Lord told Peter that he was to be the rock, that did not mean that God had his rights violated or that he had abdicated them. He is the rock. But he is the invisible rock. And Peter is to be made the visible rock of the mystical body. If a technical reference may be permitted, in the Greek of Matthew, where we have the words, thou art
Peter, and upon this rock I will build my church. The word for Peter is Petros, and the word for rock is Petra. Now, in classical literature, for example, in Homer, you find that the word Petros means a kind of a small rock that is part of a great and tremendous rock like Gibraltar. So our blessed Lord is really saying to Peter, thou art the true Petros of me, the divine Petra. And both are persons. Christ the rock was a person, Peter the rock was a person. So that as a visible body, the church had Peter as its visible rock foundation. As an invisible spiritual reality, the mystical body has Christ in heaven as its spiritual eternal rock. Next, our blessed Lord said, I will build my church, my ecclesia, my kahal. Our Lord did not say, I will build my churches. The church is his body. Christ cannot have many bodies. That would be a physical monstrosity. So that the whole organic foundation of the mystical body is founded on a single man who is to have divine assistance. Notice our Lord also said, I will build my church. This same word build is used in the book of Genesis. In the Latin translation of the scriptures and the Vulgate, it is exactly the same word that is used to describe how Eve was formed out of Adam and how Christ built his church. Adam was like an unfinished thing until Eve was formed. So scripture says that Christ was to have his fullness in his bride, the church. As Eve was built from Adam, so the church was built from Christ. Next, our blessed Lord says, the gates of hell shall not prevail against it, against the church. Now here our Lord is not so much referring to literal gates, but rather to an unseen world. The word prevail, that is to say evil shall not prevail, means to overpower. Our blessed Lord therefore assures Peter that his church will be indestructible, indefectible, because the gates symbolized power. It was the place generally where counselors and men of power and government met. For example, the book of Genesis says that Lot sat at the gate of Sodom. The book of Ruth says that Boaz took care of legal matters at the gate of Bethlehem. So too, hell has its gates, its seat, its council, its treasury of power. Now this will always be opposed to the church, but our blessed Lord says the gates of hell shall not prevail. In other words, the church will be indefectible through the ages. And notice, too, that this privilege is not given to the person of Simon, but is given to Peter. So our blessed Lord said that he will be with his church even under the consummation of the world. Then our Lord added, I will give to thee the keys of the kingdom of heaven. Imagine. Not only is he the foundation stone, but once he's on the inside of this church, he's going to have keys. Our blessed Lord said, I am the door. And in the book of the Apocalypse, glorified Christ is described as bearing keys. And the book of the Apocalypse states, so that none may shut what he opens, and none may open when he shuts. But just as the eternal rock made a visible rock, as the good shepherd is going to make Peter the shepherd, so the key bearer, the eternal key bearer, gives him the keys. In other words, he truly is the vicar of Christ. Give to thee the keys of the kingdom of heaven, and then whatsoever thou shalt bind on earth is bound in heaven.
And whatsoever thou shalt loose on earth is loosed in heaven. This means that whatever Peter commands or forbids, he does it in the name of Christ. What a tremendous power! Earth and heaven become a single force. Why, the heavens almost seem to be an echo of earth, as if God were lending his ears in order to hear what his vicar Peter was saying. And his power is legislative, because he can bind and loose. It's a power of discipline. It's a power that will protect him from error. And there's no limit to it, for our blessed Lord said, whatsoever he binds, Christ binds. Here our blessed Lord promised to confer this power upon Peter. But there were other instances too in Scripture where our Lord associated Peter with himself. One particularly interesting moment is the night of the Last Supper. All of the apostles were gathered together with our blessed Lord. And our Lord speaks to Peter and said, behold, Satan has claimed power over all of you, so that he may sift you as wheat. Now notice the plural there. Our Lord is saying power over all of you. The words of our Lord continue. But I prayed for thee, that thy faith may not fail. When after a while thou hast come back to me, it is for thee to be the support of thy brethren. Notice our blessed Lord says, Satan wants all of them. Now out of all, for whom does our Lord pray? Here he's not praying for the 12. He's praying for Peter alone. He addresses him in the second person singular. And he does that because if the foundation stone crumbled, the rest of the edifice would fail. Our blessed Lord is also telling Peter that he's going to fail, as he will a few hours later when he will tell the maidservants, I know not the man. But our Lord says that he will come back. He will come back at Pentecost, and then he will be the support of the 12. In other words, it is in Peter, the vicar of Christ, that the apostles or the bishops have their support and come within the hearing of the prayer of Christ. Isolated and separated from Peter as the vicar of Christ, the apostles are weak. And we're not to assume that this power was given only to Peter because he was not called Simon then. Simon indeed dies, but Peter lives on. Pius and Leo and Benedict and others die, but Peter continues unto the consummation of the world. Another instance of how our Lord associated Peter to himself was at the payment of the temple tax. It is the only time in Scripture where God ever associates the human being with himself under the personal pronoun we. Just think how proud you were when, as a child, perhaps your father put his arms around you and said, we will do this. Now, at the time of the payment of the temple tax, our blessed Lord told Peter to pay it, and he said to pay it for me and for thee. And then he adds, that we may not scandalize. Here he is, making himself one with Peter. He's associated with the Master in a way that no one else can ever be associated. We, Christ and Peter. That is why all papal encyclicals begin with the word we. Now this particular unity that existed between Petros and Petra, the invisible rock and the visible rock, is now carried on at the close of our Lord's public life, rather after the resurrection. Our Lord is fishing 3 times. He says to Peter when he comes to the shore, lovest thou me? And after Peter affirms his love,
because there can be no conferring of authority without love. Our blessed Lord each time says to him, feed my lambs, tend my shearlings, feed my sheep. Here the power is conferred by the good shepherd to Peter the shepherd. The flock is one because the shepherd is one, and one man is at the head of the flock. In other words, the church is to be made up of bishops and priests and people. As on earth, our blessed Lord associated with himself apostles, disciples, and people. And Peter is to be the head of them all. And the words that our blessed Lord used in Greek were boskine, poimenine. In other words, you have the order, you have the jurisdiction, you have the authority. In order to feed my lambs, to feed my sheep, I am transferring my power as shepherd to you. And our Lord told Peter how he would die, that he would be crucified. When Peter went to Rome, where he was crucified, he said that he was not worthy to be crucified in the manner that our blessed Lord was. So he asked that he be crucified upside down. How fitting that was. For the eternal rock had told him that he was to be the rock. And after all, where is the foundation rock to be placed if not close to the ground? And so the rock was laid, and that rock became the foundation stone of the church. And from that day to this, the church has a shepherd, a rock, a key bearer, a pontiff, a bridge builder between earth and heaven, a vicar of Christ, a pope, a holy father, the one head for the one body. That is how we know where the church is. As they said in the first century, ubi Petrus, ibi Ecclesia. Wherever Peter is, there is the church.

0: Catholic commentary. Spiritual warfare. Stay ready so you don't have to get ready. Jesus 911.
1: And we are alive, everybody. Good afternoon, good morning, good evening. Wonderful Thursday. Tremendous Thursday. For a lot of you people wondering, man, the week is going by quickly. We're here on yet another wonderful day talking theology with you. And boy, are we going to have a great time. We're going to have a phenomenal time. We're going to be talking about the seven joys of Mary. But I want to remind you all, we're talking about an ancient feast. Maybe you hadn't heard of it before, but it is theologically heavy, jam-packed with theology, meaning any and all questions about our Immaculate Mother Mary, we'll be taking them as well from you, the audience. We're going to talk about what are the seven joys of Mary. Have you all ever heard of this? Have you all ever heard of this? And we hope that this will fill you with joy and you'll learn something new. And audience, by the way, we're going to have a great time talking all things Mariology related. But as usual, we want to begin with a wonderful prayer. This one comes directly, as usual, from our near and dear friend, our brother. We hope he's tuning in. He loves the Franciscan tradition. The tremendous St. Francis Babytoe. We want to give an enormous shout out to the brother, AB. AB, how you doing, my friend? He says, on my lunch break. Perfect timing. Yeah, man, it's perfect timing. And we're happy to have you here with us, my friend. We know you love Mother Mary. We know you know how vital she is in invoking in spiritual warfare when the evil one tries to tear us down. My friend, thank you for the support. We wouldn't be able to do what we do here without your support. Thank you so much, my friend. Hope you're having a wonderful day and everyone else. But we'll begin with prayer. Everybody, let's have a wonderful one. Let's have a wonderful day, the Father, Son, Holy Spirit. If we, who are supposed to be God's faithful, don't make concerted efforts to love orphans, is our faith just for show? How can we adore God when we don't love our neighbors, especially those who don't have a stable family situation? The orphan is far too often forgotten by those in the church. How many Catholics visit orphans for a single day? How many Catholics bring extra hope, extra toys or meals to forgotten children? How many Catholics bring Christmas presents to these children who would love to experience one Christmas like a normal child in a steady home? Why do so many Catholics take time to fulfill their own desires and forget to love the poor child who wishes to have a family? Holy Family, be to the orphan a real family. Holy Family, inspire the minuscule amount of loving Catholics to be your arms and hands and loving the forgotten orphans. Holy Family, teach the church how to love others instead of self. Father, Son, Holy Spirit, faithful, we're thrilled and we're pumped to be here with you because, boy, are we going to be talking about a lot of theology today, guys and gals, a lot of it, man. In fact, let's dive in now. Let's dive in now. And if you have any questions, we'll be taking them throughout the show. Mariology related, what are the seven joys of Mary? Have you heard of this incredible, magnificent Franciscan feast? And yes, I'm going to have to give credit. I have to give credit where it is due. You'll probably call me out on it if I don't. But, of course, the tremendous Brother James is the one. Our Brother James Teo is tremendous. It's the one that reminded me this incredible feast. What on earth is it? Well, this is a traditional way of contemplating amazing moments in which Mother Mary rejoiced in the saving work of her son. And a very common Franciscan form identifies them as the Annunciation, the Visitation, the Nativity of Jesus, the Adoration of the Magi, the Finding of Jesus in the Temple, the Resurrection of Christ, Mother Mary's bodily Assumption, and Coronation in Heaven. Now, this devotion is very often called the Franciscan Crown. The Franciscan Crown. And notice something immediately. I want you all to notice something very important for those tuning in right now. By the way, thank you for tuning in. Thank you for spending your morning with us right here on Virgin Most Powerful Radio. And I can guarantee you by being here on Virgin Most Powerful Radio, you're going to become even more powerful in your theology, powerful in your love of our Immaculate Mother Mary. Notice something important. Devotion to Mother Mary doesn't pull you away from Christ. Every one of Mother Mary's joys, every one of them really does exist because of Jesus Christ, all of them. Mother Mary rejoices because the Messiah has come, because he conquers death, because his grace ultimately triumphs in his Immaculate Mother. That is why. And as we remember that today, we're going to have a tremendous time. And the tremendous Brother James Tay reminds us, you got to end with seven Ave Marias, he says. The Franciscan crown says seven for each. I love it, man. I love it, brother. How you doing today, my friend? Are you thrilled and pumped, Brother James Tay? Thank you for the support. Are you thrilled and pumped for this show, for this topic? Who else is thrilled and pumped? We got the wonderful Brother Sacrament Show. Later on, we've got to promote and pump the amazing work that he's doing over there. He says, morning, Will. God bless. Hope all is well, friend. It is tremendous, my friend. Glad to have you here. Very happy to have you tuning in. Very happy to have everybody tuning in and to learn more about our Immaculate Mother Mary. Now, what is the first joy? In the traditional way that it's laid out, remember, there we have the traditional way. And by the way, this is theologically rich. If you love doing apologetics, if you love doing apologetics, you're going to love this. If you love learning about Mother Mary, if you love learning about Christology, well, you're going to be thrilled and pumped for all of this. The first joy is the Annunciation, correct? And that comes directly from the Gospel of St. Luke, chapter 1, verses 26 to 38. Where the Archangel Gabriel greets Mary. Number one, he greets her with a royal greeting. Haide ke charitomene. Haide ke charitomene. And yeah, I know everybody. My near and dear friend and spiritual father, Father Kappas, has greater and better Greek pronunciation than myself. I know that. You don't have to tell me. But that means kaire ke charitomene. To anglicize, it means hail full of grace. Luke 1:28. And then we arrive at the astonishing announcement, the Holy Ghost shall come upon thee, and the power of the Most High shall overshadow thee. Gospel of St. Luke, chapter 1, verse 35. Now, this is a moment when the Eternal Son assumes human nature in Mother Mary's womb. Mother Mary responds, behold, the handmaid of the Lord. Be it done to me according to thy word, Luke 1:38. So Mother Mary's joy, it isn't merely that she's going to have a child. No, she learns that the promised Messiah, the Davidic King and Son of God, will take flesh from her. This is what I love about the seven joys. This is what I love about any Franciscan tradition, any Franciscan feast. All of them bring together Mariology and Christology. They go hand in hand. They go hand in hand. And Mother Mary's greatness comes entirely from her identity, from the identity of her son, from Christ. From Christ. And what a wonderful thing that we're going to be able to get through two of the joys before our first break. What a wonderful opportunity. But we want to remind you, the audience, do you have a question? Maybe in one of these, maybe you're wondering, okay, well, how is that Ark of the Covenant imagery? And how on earth are you connecting all of the Marian dogmas with the Ark? We'll be doing that in a show in the future, by the way. We definitely will be doing that in the show, but we're taking any and all of your questions as well. The second joy is the Visitation. The second joy is the Visitation. What is that? Well, Mother Mary will travel to Elizabeth in the Gospel of St. Luke, chapter 1, verse 39 to 56. And the moment Mother Mary arrives, something extraordinary happens. The infant leaped in her womb, Luke 1:41. St. Elizabeth is filled with the Holy Spirit and cries, blessed are you among women, and blessed is the fruit of thy womb, in the Gospel of St. Luke, chapter 1, verse 42. Then, whence is this to me, that the mother of my Lord should come to me? Luke 1:43. This is exactly why all apostolic Christians, not only Catholics, recognize Ark of the Covenant imagery here. Mother Mary carries not stone tablets or manna. She carries the incarnate Lord himself. And Mother Mary erupts in praise. My soul doth magnify the Lord. And my spirit hath rejoiced in God my Savior. Gospel of St. Luke chapter 1 verse 46 to 47. That is Mother Mary rejoicing. That is Ark of the Covenant imagery right there in the second joy in the visitation right there before your very eyes. We want to remind you all, we're talking about a phenomenal Franciscan feast today. We're talking about the seven joys of Mary, the Annunciation, the Visitation, the Nativity of Jesus, the Adoration of the Magi, the finding of Jesus in the temple, the resurrection of Christ, and Mother Mary's bodily assumption and coronation in heaven. Isn't that incredible? Isn't that tremendous? And if you have any questions about any of these theologically heavy topics, let us know. Let us know. We cannot wait to hear from you, to tackle your questions and your thoughts. Audience, don't go anywhere. Man, we've got a lot more to come. See you in a moment, Jason.

And we are back, audience. We're having an incredible time. We're talking about the seven joys of Mary. And we left right off on Mary as the Ark of the New Covenant. That is the second joy, the visitation. And that leads us right on over to the third joy. That being the Nativity. Yes. The third joy takes us right to Bethlehem. St. Luke tells us she brought forth her firstborn son and wrapped him in swaddling clothes and laid him in a manger. The Gospel of St. Luke, chapter 2, verse 7. Think about that mystery for a moment. Want to ponder about that for the moment. The child that Mother Mary is holding, the child that our Immaculate Mother Mary is holding, wrap your mind around this, is the one through whom the universe was made. He has chosen to become incarnate. I can't even wrap my mind around that, man. I love our Franciscan tradition. But the more and more I think about it, I'm like, my goodness, the hands of our Immaculate Mother Mary, the hands of our Immaculate Mother Mary, hold the creator of Mary. Wow. Hold the creator. The eternal Son truly receives his human nature from her. I want you to think about that. He really, truly does receive his human nature from her. Isn't that so incredible? Isn't that so amazing? So you have the Nativity, the Feast of the Nativity. Is that on the 8th of September, Brother James? So, okay, I got to close it now. Let me know. Send a message. So the hands of Mother Mary, they hold the creator of Mary. The eternal son Christ. Yes, we believe, we're Catholics, we believe in the eternal generation of the Son. We believe in that here, right? Truly receives his human nature from her. This is why the church eventually defended the title Theotokos, Mother of God. Not that it invented it, but defended it. It didn't invent it, it defended it. You're going to notice that all of our essential teachings of Mary are bound up right in all of the joys of Mary. Did you already catch the Immaculate Conception? Did you catch that one already? If she's the new Ark of the New Covenant, she's most definitely immaculate. And now we're talking about Mother Mary as Theotokos, as the Mother of God, the God-bearer. And it is not because Mother Mary originates the divinity of Christ, but because the person she truly does give birth to is truly God, the Son incarnate. Then the angels proclaim, glory to God in the highest, and on earth peace to men of goodwill. The Gospel of St. Luke, chapter 2, verse 14. Think about this. Bethlehem is Mother Mary's joy. Why? Because the God she carried invisibly, but that she's worshipped all her life. For 9 months, is now revealed visibly as the Savior of the world, Christ. Then we encounter the fourth joy. We hope you all are enjoying this, audience. We hope that you all are enjoying this. We hope you're having a great time. Yes, no doubt. Especially, Brother James says he has some great ideas for some topics. Absolutely, brother. They're always welcome, especially because these are such wonderful and incredible topics that they need to get more attention. And the more and more attention we give them, the more knowledge you all get about church history, about the Bible. These are biblically rich, faithful. The joys of our Mother Mary are biblically rich. The fourth joy, the adoration of the Magi. The adoration of the Magi. Now we move on to the Gospel of St. Matthew, chapter 2. The Magi follow the star and they discover something remarkable. They found the child with Mary, his mother. Gospel of St. Matthew, chapter 2, verse 11 says, then, falling down, they adored him. And they present gold, frankincense, and myrrh. Mary witnesses the nations beginning to come to her son. That is massive, way bigger than Bethlehem. Because our Lord, forgive me, our Lord is not merely Israel's Messiah. He is a Savior toward whom the Gentile nations are being drawn.
There is beautiful Marian imagery. There is beautiful Marian imagery here as well. You don't stop at Marian, because Mary presents our Lord to us. The Magi find the child with his mother. The Magi find the child with his mother, and their response, what is the response? Look at how we have all of this beautiful, beautiful Christology, beautiful Mariology, all bound together. The Magi adore him. I gotta tell you, what is that? That's Catholic Mariology right there, and Christology, because they worship him. Why would they worship a mere creature? They wouldn't. They know that that is the God of the universe. This is beautiful Christology and Mariology. They go hand in hand. They don't get separated. Do you, audience, remember the other day? Tell me you remember the other day. We were dialoguing. We had a Calvinist pastor. We were dialoguing with him. And over, he tried to separate Mariology from Christology. And we kept having to correct him over and over. No, it doesn't work that way. No, it doesn't work that way. He couldn't wrap his mind around it. He couldn't wrap his mind. But let me tell you one thing. There's a reason why they can't wrap their mind around that. Because in the Protestant world, there is a moving away from the apostolic faith. They've moved away from the apostolic faith. And they merely view our Immaculate Mother Mary, just an ordinary woman. Maybe she was incredibly blessed, but there's really nothing inherently special about her. There really is nothing inherently special about her. And that's a big problem. That's an enormous problem. But notice how Christology and Mariology, they go hand in hand. They go hand in hand, faithful. That is why, as we go over all the joys of Mary, and we're taking your questions as well, maybe you're wondering, okay, well, how does this tie in with Christology? How do you know they're really worshiping Jesus? Anything you have in your mind, we want to hear from you, faithful. The fifth joy, finding Jesus in the temple. Now, this one is incredibly interesting. This one is pretty powerful. This one we're going to spend a good amount of time on, because this one is very rich. This one is very rich in theology. Now, here we have Mother Mary taking us to an incredibly mysterious scene, the finding of our Lord in the temple. And what really does make this so striking is it doesn't begin with joy. So why is it called a joy? Why is it one of the joys of Mary? It doesn't begin with joy. It begins with sorrow, even profound sorrow, if you will. Doesn't begin with joy. Mother Mary and Joseph had traveled to Jerusalem for the Feast of Passover. And as they began their journey home, they discovered that the 12-year-old Christ was not among their relatives and acquaintances. Imagine the pain and anguish Mother Mary must have felt. Imagine the deep pain and anguish Mother Mary must have felt. The child whom Gabriel had announced to her as the Son of the Most High seems to have vanished. The child whom she carried in her womb, given birth to at Bethlehem, presented in the temple, protected from the evil, diabolical Herod, now is nowhere to be found. St. Luke tells us in the Gospel of St. Luke, chapter 2, verse 45, and not finding him, they returned into Jerusalem, seeking him. And then we encounter one of the most fascinating details in the entire account, but I want you to wrap your mind around it. After 3 days, faithful, not after 10 hours, not after 5, 4, 3, 2, 1, not after a day, not after 2 days, after 3 days, they found him in the temple. Gospel of St. Luke, chapter 2, verse 46. 3 days of sorrow. St. Luke is clear and tells us Jesus is found after 3 days. Now, within the immediate historical narrative, within that immediate narrative, these are three
agonizing days in which Mother Mary and Saint Joseph search for our Lord. Imagine that. Three brutalizing, agonizing days. But read it in light of the whole gospel. When it is read in light of the whole gospel, it's very difficult for somebody to hear this and to not hear an echo of what is coming, right? Because later Mother Mary will again experience the loss of her son. She will stand near the cross and watch him expire. In the Gospel of St. John, chapter 19, verse 25, now there stood by the cross of Jesus, his mother. Our Lord will be put in a tomb, and again, sorrow will give way to joy on the third day. But the finding in the temple, that is not the bodily resurrection, of course, but it will beautifully anticipate a pattern. Did you ever catch that pattern? Were you all ever aware of that pattern in the Bible? And that pattern will reach its climax at Easter, because our Lord is lost and there's sorrow. And on the third day, we're told sorrow gives way to joy. Already in the childhood of our Lord, St. Luke will give you a little glimpse toward that incredible Paschal mystery. Thy father and I have sought thee sorrowing. When Mary finally finds our Lord, she says, Son, why hast thou done so to us? Behold, thy father and I have sought thee sorrowing. Gospel of St. Luke, chapter 2, verse 48. Notice sacred scripture doesn't minimize the suffering of Mary. It doesn't minimize her suffering. She's so clear and says that she and Joseph have been searching sorrowing. The seven joys of Mother Mary don't present a picture of joy that is lacking any kind of suffering. Mother Mary's joy will frequently emerge through suffering. If you are going through suffering today, unite that with our Immaculate Mother Mary. That is a deeply Christian thing to do, because that same woman, that same Immaculate Holy Woman who rejoiced at the Annunciation will hear Simeon prophesy in Luke 2:35, and thy own soul a sword shall pierce. We got a lot more to come, faithful. You don't want to go anywhere. Stick around. Barely getting started.

And we are back, audience, and we're having an incredible time. We're talking about the joys of Mary, seven joys of Mary. And we left off at the fifth joy, the finding of Jesus in the temple. But we also laid out one particular important thing that has got to be, you got to stop and think about it. When we talk about the joys of Mary, they're not absent of sorrows. They don't come from somebody that doesn't go through trials and tribulations. No, Mother Mary really does undergo great trials and great tribulations. And I think that a lot of the times people don't realize that. They think, well, her being immaculate, she wouldn't have undergone any kind of suffering. She was a creature. She most definitely did undergo plenty of suffering. And we want to remind you, in case you're barely tuning in, what are the seven joys of Mary? We've got the Annunciation. We have the Visitation. We have the Nativity of Jesus. We have the Adoration of the Magi. We have the finding of Jesus in the temple. We have the bodily resurrection of Christ. And we have Mother Mary's Assumption and Coronation in heaven. These are the seven joys of Mother Mary. This is really, really important as well. So by looking at these and realizing what these are, how these are incredibly significant, and how they're deeply tied into Christology, boy, does it illuminate our understanding of the Bible even deeper, doesn't it? It really illuminates it even deeper. But now we arrive at remember, we just read about the fifth joy, which was the finding of Jesus in the temple. The sixth joy is the bodily resurrection. The bodily resurrection. Now, even though the Gospels don't narrate the appearance of the risen Christ to Mary, we distinguish this explicit scripture from later Christian tradition. But later Christian tradition is very clear that there's no doubt he would have also appeared to Mary. But we know that Mary would have joy no matter what. How do we know that Mother Mary would have joy at the resurrection? Because our Lord flat out says it in the Gospel of St. John. When he compares his passion to labor pains, all of those that follow him, that are disciples of him, will undergo great suffering at the foot of the cross. Well, who was there at the foot of the cross? Mother Mary. Then there will be great joy. So it's right there in the Bible. If anybody says, well, hold on, it isn't there in the Bible, it most definitely is in the Gospel of St. John. Our Lord prophesies that there'll be great sorrow, then great joy. Then great joy. When she stood near the cross, the Gospel of St. John, chapter 19, verse 25, we read, now there stood by the cross of Jesus, his mother. She witnessed the triumph of death. Or did she? That is what the devil wanted. The devil wanted people to think death and evil were triumphing. But that wasn't it. Death didn't have the final word. Our Lord trampled upon death. Our Lord crushed death. Death doesn't have the final word. And our Lord made sure of that. Because Christ really does rise. The mother who witnessed Calvary belongs to the community awaiting the outpouring of the Holy Spirit. And in the book of Acts, it specifically says, Mary, the mother of Jesus, Acts 1:14. Her son has conquered the grave, has conquered death. And the sword foretold in the Gospel of St. Luke, chapter 2. It doesn't end the story, faithful. The bodily resurrection does. That's the powerful thing. That's the power of it. The mother of sorrows, we want you to wrap your mind around this. The mother of sorrows becomes the mother who rejoices in the victory of her bodily risen son. Of her bodily risen son. Who do we have in the audience? I want to give a shout out to the audience. You got a lot of people that are getting ready to go to bed. What are you all talking about, man? God bless all of y'all faithful. We hope you all are having a wonderful day. Want to do a drink round call. Repent before too late is enjoying a hot cafe. And we have our brother Combat Wombat enjoying a monster. What are you all enjoying to drink right now? William is enjoying a
Dr. Pepper Cherry Zero, man. I will be enjoying a delicious iced coffee without sugar in a moment. In a moment. Not yet, though. Right now, we're having a wonderful time talking about our Immaculate Mother Mary, talking about the seven joys and wondering, do you all have any questions about anything Marian related? And if you do, we'd love to hear from you. The bodily resurrection, so important. That is the sixth joy. Now, we're not only going to talk about the joys of Mary, but how you can apply them to your life. We're going to talk about, in the final section of the show, how you can apply them to your life. But what is the seventh joy? Well, now we get into areas where this particular month itself, the month of August, we celebrated this. So this is so much fun to talk about, because when it comes to the bodily assumption of Mother Mary and the coronation, I mean, they really go hand in hand. You know, they really go hand in hand. And a lot of people don't realize that, but they really do go hand in hand. Now, in the seventh joy, in the bodily assumption and in the coronation, this is a big one, because the seventh joy will lift our eyes from the mysteries of Mary's earthly life, the earthly life, to her heavenly glory.

Mother Mary is assumed. Her glory is entirely the result of the saving power of Christ. That is an important distinction. Because our Lord is the Savior, Mother Mary is the one that is saved. Our Lord is the Savior, Mother Mary is the one that is saved. But Mother Mary really is the supreme example, the powerful supreme example of what the saving work of our Lord can accomplish in a human creature. Because Mother Mary is a creature. Nobody's denying that. In fact, we're told in 1 Corinthians 15:22, "For as in Adam all die, so also in Christ all shall be made alive." 1 Corinthians 15:22. And shortly afterward, "For this corruptible must put on incorruption, and this mortal must put on immortality." 1 Corinthians 15:53. That is the ultimate Christian destiny. Not merely that our souls survive death, but that Christ will ultimately raise and glorify the body. The assumption points directly towards the bodily resurrection of the dead. What Mother Mary possesses in a singular and in an anticipatory way, the entire church, we hope to receive it at Christ's return. We all have that hope. That is why when we talk about the bodily assumption of Mary, it is profoundly Christological. It is profoundly eschatological. It is powerful, and it tells us something huge about Mary. But even more fundamentally, it tells us something about our Lord's victory over sin and death. Mother Mary is the ark in heaven. We read that in Revelation 11:19. At the end of Revelation 11, St. John is able to see something astonishing. "And the temple of God was opened in heaven, and the ark of his testament was seen in his temple." Revelation 11:19. Immediately afterward, St. John says, "And a great sign appeared in heaven, a woman clothed with the sun and the moon under her feet, and on her head a crown of 12 stars." Revelation 12:1. But remember that chapter divisions were added much later. St. John will see the ark in heaven and then immediately describe the woman in heaven. They go hand in hand. That becomes really significant when we remember St. Luke's presentation of Mother Mary in the Visitation. The ancient ark, Mother Mary, is not the Mother Mary is a new ark. Remember, we're drawing a parallel. The old ark, the ark of old and the new ark. So pay attention, we're drawing the parallel. The ancient ark, which pointed to Mother Mary in its fulfillment, carried the word of God written in stone, the manna, and sign of the priesthood, Aaron's rod that budded. Mother Mary, the new ark, carries within herself the word, the Logos made flesh, the true bread from heaven, and the eternal high priest. So the biblical movement is a fluid one, a powerful one. Mother Mary is overshadowed by the Holy Spirit. Mother Mary carries incarnate Lord. And the book of Revelation will present powerful imagery. Imagery of the ark and the woman in heavenly glory. Mother Mary is that woman of Revelation 12. That is why the seventh joy, so important, the bodily assumption and the coronation. Because the woman here is Mother Mary. She brought forth a male child who is to rule all the nations with a rod of iron, Revelation 12:5. Well, that language comes from Psalm 2 and is without a doubt identifying the child with the Messiah. And who is the historical woman? We want to leave you with this. Who is the historical woman who gives birth to the Messiah in history? That's Mother Mary. Faithful, we've got a lot more to come. On the other side of the break, you don't want to go anywhere. We'll be back in just a moment.

Live audience, how is everybody doing? We hope you all are having a tremendous and an amazing and a wonderful Thursday, man. We're talking about the seven joys of Mary. And we left right off on the bodily assumption and the coronation. And we looked at the book of Revelation. Now, we now want to get to an important point. What do the seven joys tell us? Well, they tell us the whole gospel, believe it or not. You put them all together. When you put them all together, they tell us the whole gospel. Our Lord becomes incarnate at the Annunciation. Our Lord becomes incarnate. At the Visitation, Christ sanctifies and brings joy even from the womb. At the Nativity, Christ enters the world. In the Magi, Christ is manifested to the nations and worshipped. Worshipped. The finding of the temple, Christ reveals his unique relationship with the Father. At the bodily resurrection, Christ conquers death. At the bodily assumption and coronation, Christ's victory bears fruit in redeemed humanity. That is why every time we talk about our Immaculate Mother Mary, we never fail to remind you all that real, true, authentic Mariology is profoundly Christological. I've got to remind you, profoundly Christological. They go hand in hand. I don't want to hear people saying, well, you know what, we shouldn't focus so much upon Mary. Mary's there every step of the way. Why wouldn't you focus upon her? Well, you know, it's not important. Well, the gospel authors thought it was important to mention all this about her. That is why I want to remind you, a real authentic Mariology is really profoundly Christological. Mother Mary's privileges, they don't make any sense apart from our Lord, right? They don't. Her divine maternity, her holiness, her perpetual virginity, her bodily assumption, and her heavenly glory all point back to the mystery of who Christ is and what Christ has accomplished. Think about that. Think about that, faithful. Very important to understand all of this. Very, very vitally important to understand it. Now, many people do have very low levels of Mariology, low views, but the Bible doesn't at all. The Bible doesn't at all. And if there's anything that we should understand about this is that if you take our Lord out of the seven joys, nothing remains. You need to put Christ right there, front and center. He does go there. And when you do put our Lord front and center, every Marian mystery falls into place. Let me say it again. Let me say it again. When you put Christ at the center, every Marian mystery falls into place. All of them do. All of them. Not one, not two, not just three. They all fall into place. Every single one of them. And it's important to understand that. They go hand in hand. That shouldn't shock you, because if our Lord and Mother Mary go hand in hand all throughout the Bible, you're going to encounter that in the mysteries as well. How can we live the seven joys out today? How can we apply them to our lives? I thought this was important and fitting towards the tail end of our show. I thought it was fitting to maybe go over this and important. How can we apply the seven joys? And by the way, audience, if you have any questions, we are here tackling any and all questions you may have as well. Tying this to Christology, any questions about anything Mary related. And how can you live the seven joys? Well, they're not just historical events. They should also be, as the early church recognized, a pattern for your life. At the Annunciation, learning Mary's fiat, be it done unto me, is so important. At the Visitation, carry Christ to others. That's big, right? That's big. We should want to carry Christ to others.
That should be a primary goal of ours, right? That should be an enormous, enormous goal of ours. Carrying him to the world. Preaching. Now, when Mother Mary receives Christ, she immediately goes, this is something big. Notice what she does. She goes outward. Luke tells us in the Gospel of St. Luke, chapter 1, verse 39, Mary, rising up in those days, went into the hill country with haste. It's pretty important. She goes with haste. Receiving the Lord makes her missionary. And when Mary arrives, she brings Jesus with her. Elizabeth hears Mary's greeting. And John leaps in Elizabeth's womb, St. John, who loves St. John the Baptist. And then Elizabeth is filled with the Holy Spirit. Joy, real joy erupts in the house. That's part of wherever Mary goes, there's real joy. Have you all noticed that? Wherever our Immaculate Mother Mary goes, there's real joy there. Our Lord has arrived, our incarnate Lord and Savior. Mother Mary has taken him there, carried him there. Like a new ark. And that gives us a powerful model for evangelizing. Because our goal isn't ultimately to make people, I don't want people fascinated with me. I want to carry Christ into the world. That's what I want to do. I want to bring the truth of the faith into the world. I want to show the world that there really is mercy from Jesus. I want to show the world that we need to partake of his real bodily presence in the Holy Eucharist, real substantial presence in the Holy Eucharist. That should be our goal. That has got to be our goal. Mother Mary teaches us that someone who truly receives Jesus can't keep him to themselves. That's so important. So important. And this is so Christologically rich too. So Christologically rich. Think about it. Christology and Mariology go hand in hand. Hand in hand. They go hand in hand. You can't remove one from the other. You cannot remove one from the other. Now, at the Nativity, this is what's so powerful. At the Nativity, you see the word made flesh, adored, truly adored, which is what we should do every day. Adore Jesus every day. Now, what other takeaways are they? Well, with the Magi, what did the Magi do? They found the child, they fall down, they adore him. They open their treasures, gold, frankincense, myrrh. They look for Christ, and they worship him. They worship him. At the temple, what can we do? What is the key takeaway from the temple, the joy at the temple? The fifth joy is a powerful one. Because the fifth joy begins with sorrow, guys. It seems like Jesus is gone, right? Seems like he is gone. But he's not gone. Mother Mary and St. Joseph search for him. Not for an hour. Not for an afternoon. 3 days. Mary says, thy father and I have sought thee sorrowing. At the resurrection, death is not the final word. And in Mother Mary's heavenly glory, remember that is our desire to go there one day, to be bodily present in heaven one day. That is our hope. That is our hope. The classical way that the Franciscan crown ends is with 7 Hail Marys. And we're going to do that to round off our show, faithful. Let's do that. Let's do that, and let's give some final thoughts. We hope you've loved this show, talking about our Mother Mary. We hope that you are filled with the joy and the love of our Immaculate Mother Mary today. Hail Mary, full of grace. The Lord is with thee. Blessed art thou among women. Blessed is the fruit of thy womb, Jesus. Holy Mary, Mother of God, pray for us sinners now and at the hour of our death. Amen. Hail Mary, full of grace. The Lord is with thee. Blessed art thou among women. Blessed is the fruit of thy womb, Jesus. Holy Mary, Mother of God, pray for us sinners now and at the hour of our death. Amen. Hail Mary, full of grace, the Lord is with thee. Blessed art thou among women. Blessed is the fruit of thy womb, Jesus. Holy Mary, Mother of God, pray for us sinners now
the hour of our death. Amen. Hail Mary, full of grace, the Lord is with thee. Blessed art thou among women. Blessed is the fruit of thy womb, Jesus. Holy Mary, Mother of God, pray for us sinners now, at the hour of our death. Amen. Hail Mary, full of grace, the Lord is with thee. Blessed art thou among women. Blessed is the fruit of thy womb, Jesus. Holy Mary, Mother of God, pray for us sinners now, at the hour of our death. Amen. Hail Mary, full of grace, the Lord is with thee. Blessed art thou among women. Blessed is the fruit of thy womb, Jesus. Holy Mary, Mother of God, pray for us sinners now and at the hour of our death. Amen. Hail Mary, full of grace, the Lord is with thee. Blessed art thou among women. Blessed is the fruit of thy womb, Jesus. Holy Mary, Mother of God, pray for us sinners now and at the hour of our death. Amen. We love doing seven Ave Marias because the Franciscan crown says seven. So we love it. We love it. We love it. We love it. We hope you loved today's show, faithful. We want to remind you, what are the seven joys for people that may be tuned in late? Maybe you barely tune in. What are the seven joys of our Immaculate Mother Mary? The Annunciation, the Visitation, the Nativity of Jesus, the Adoration of the Magi, the Finding of Jesus in the Temple, the Resurrection of Christ, Mother Mary's Bodily Assumption, and coronation in heaven. All of these, faithful, all of these are theologically deep and theologically rich, and we hope they all filled you with the joy and the love that comes from our incarnate Lord and Savior. Faithful, we have had such a tremendous time, such an amazing time dialoguing with all of you all, and spreading the joy of the gospel, spreading the joy of the faith. I want to remind you all, there's a lot more programming coming right here on Virgin Most Powerful Radio. Don't go anywhere, audience. We're barely getting started. God bless you all, faithful. See you all again tomorrow for me.

0: Dr. Luis Sandoval is accomplished in the fields of mental health and spiritual warfare. A medical doctor, board certified in neurology, psychiatry, and family medicine, he is also a psychiatrist for the Roman Catholic Diocese of Orange Ministry of Healing and Deliverance. Now, Dr. Luis Sandoval.
1: 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And as always, welcome to the clinic. 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Always a pleasure to be here with you. I hope you find our shows enjoyable. One of the things that I would say before we even get started on the show, you know, I want to give a shout out to all the other members of Virgin Most Powerful Radio, especially the all of my fellow one-man shows, you know, with Gary Machuda, listening to Hands on Apologetics. He had a great show on New Age movement and ideals. If you haven't heard that, go on to our website, virginmostpowerfulradio.org. Great show there by Gary Machuda. And then Dr. Edward Mazza, always a pleasure to listen to the Bar of History. I always learn something new. So interesting to learn about the history of our church. And it's important to know about our history because based on our history, that's kind of where we're headed, right? If we don't study our history, we're doomed to repeat it. And as always, No Nonsense Catholic with Matthew Arnold. And then Bible with the Barbers. Normally Mary Danielle's on there. Sometimes she has Terry on as a guest. But No Nonsense Catholic, great stuff from Matthew Arnold, who always informs us on biblical teaching and what's coming out of that. And Bible with the Barbers, wonderful theological commentary from Mary Danielle Barber. So if you're not listening to some of our shows, I encourage you to do so. You can always go on to virginmostpowerfulradio.org. I know we're also on Facebook. Of course, Jesus 911 and the Terry and Jesse Show are always dead ringers in terms of great Catholic information and really good Catholic information all around for Virgin Most Powerful Radio. One of the things that I wanted to remind our listeners about is that we are going to be having the Women's Conference coming up in September on September 18th, True Devotion to St. Joseph. Father Charles Muir, Father Stephen Lesniewski, and Mary Danielle Barber will be giving some commentary on that and talks during that conference. So looking forward to that. Looking forward to listening to the Women's Conference because even as men, we can learn something too, you know, when we're having a Women's Conference. But before we get started on the rest of our show, let's go ahead and get started with the Angelus here at the top of the noon hour. In the name of the Father, and of the Son, and of the Holy Spirit, amen. The angel of the Lord declared unto Mary, and she conceived of the Holy Spirit. Hail Mary, full of grace, the Lord is with thee. Blessed art thou amongst women, and blessed is the fruit of thy womb, Jesus. Holy Mary, Mother of God, pray for us sinners, now and at the hour of our death, amen. Behold the handmaid of the Lord, be it done unto me according to thy word. Hail Mary, full of grace, the Lord is with thee. Blessed art thou amongst women, and blessed is the fruit of thy womb, Jesus. Holy Mary, Mother of God, pray for us sinners, now and at the hour of our death. Amen. And the Word was made flesh, and dwelt among us. Hail Mary, full of grace, the Lord is with thee. Blessed art thou amongst women, and blessed is the fruit of thy womb, Jesus. Holy Mary, Mother of God, pray for us sinners, now and at the hour of our death. Amen. Pray for us, O Holy Mother of God, that we be made worthy of the promises of Christ. Let us pray. Pour forth, we beseech thee, O Lord, thy grace into our hearts, that we, to whom the incarnation of Christ thy Son was made known by the message of an angel, may by his passion and cross be brought to the glory of his resurrection through the same Christ our Lord. Amen. Saint Michael the Archangel, defend us in battle. Be our protection against the wickedness and snares of the devil. May God rebuke him, we humbly pray. And do thou, O Prince of the heavenly host, by the power of God, cast into hell Satan and all the evil spirits who prowl around the world seeking the ruin of souls. Amen. In the name of the Father, and of the Son, and of the Holy Spirit. Amen. All right. Well, let's get started on today's show. Today's show, we have a great show. We've got a lot of stuff going on. But one of the things is, for anybody who's been listening to the show or who listened last week, you know that I'm going to start focusing on the seven sorrows of Our Lady. We're going to talk about that at the end of the show, but there are going to be some giveaways for our listeners. So if anybody who is interested, feel free to email me. 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That VMPR means Virgin Most Powerful Radio. So again, that's dr.sandoval, vmpr, @gmail.com, because you're going to hear about some giveaways for us who are going to focus on the devotion to the seven sorrows of Our Lady. I want you to email me so that you can get that, but we're going to talk about that at the last quarter of our show. To start off, though, and in keeping with that theme, is today we're going to talk about the difference between suffering and sacrifice And what does that mean for us as Catholics? Because, you know, we're going to be thinking like Catholics. We're going to go into Catholic thought so that we can live like Catholics. And that way we can say that we are Catholics or that we, you know, we can be Catholic. One of the things that's important is how do we think about suffering? Because this happens a lot. So if we're going to do our coffee and therapy corner here for the first part. It's very, very common that people come to the clinic and they say, "Doc, you need to help me. There's got to be a pill. There's got to be something to make me feel good." And one of the challenges in our current day society is that we see suffering as something terrible. We're not supposed to feel bad. That's not supposed to happen. You know, there's really two main things in our society that I think are plaguing us immediately and causing a lot of our ails. One is this idea that we're supposed to have perfect lives and we're supposed to settle in and not suffer, not feel bad. And then the other thing, which is kind of married to that, is that since we're not supposed to suffer, we're supposed to always feel good and we're supposed to get whatever we want right now. So there's no sense of waiting. There's no sense of always being in preparation. It's a matter of if I want something, I'll pull out that credit card, I'll order something and hopefully get it in an hour. You know, everything's virtual. So if I want information, it's there. Long gone are the days where, you know, people used to go to the library and go to the Dewey Decimal System and pull out different information or find the book in the library and cross-reference and index. It's all in this one little very convenient box of the computer, which is true. And it is convenient, but it doesn't lend itself to developing our virtue. So really, today's kind of a part one of two different shows. Today, we're going to talk about suffering and sacrifice and what that means. And the next show, which is going to be a follow-up to the show, is going to be talking about virtues and how they help us into thinking that we don't might not necessarily need everything right away. And that's a good thing. Sometimes waiting for things or having to wait for things it builds the Catholic character. It builds the soul, which is, if we think about it, why we have periods of anticipation and waiting, such as Advent before Christmas, Lent before Easter. And we'll talk about those on the next show. But today, let's talk about suffering and sacrifice and what the difference is. And let's look at it from a perspective of a patient. So I've had a lot of patients come to the clinic, and very common, like I said, you know, I want a pill for something. One of the ones that I remember was a poor gentleman. He was probably in his 50s, and his wife of 20 some odd years passed away, and he was in a lot of pain, understandably so. I think if I say that, any of our listeners will say, yeah, of course he's in pain. You know, he's been married for 20 some odd years. His wife had cancer, and she passed away, and he loved her, and they had a great relationship. They had a great marriage, and he's going to be in pain. He's not going to feel good. But when he came to me, he really, really wanted something to take away the pain. He wanted a pill. He wanted something for immediate relief, and was actually a little bit upset initially that that didn't exist. And I told him, I don't have a pill to remove grief. And because that's really what he's going through, right? The normal human emotion of grief. But we forget that grieving is actually something that might be good because it's telling us something. It's telling us that we're missing something. It's telling us that we're hurting for something that was good. And so it's actually a form of suffering, but that God gives us because it's important to understand that we did experience something good and the grieving lets me know that that meant something. It had meaning to it. That's one of the cases I remember. There was another case of a patient, actually, who they sent me an email and they said, "Dear Dr. Sandoval, for a long time now, I have been trying to help my son. He's in his early 20s and he's addicted to drugs and alcohol." And in parentheses, not sure what drugs, but they just said street drugs. So I guess we can imagine methamphetamine, marijuana, maybe cocaine, you know, maybe speed, LSD, take your pick. But apparently they're drugs and alcohol. I don't know where he is all the time. He will come home and sleep here at times, but then he will be away and we don't know where to find him for a few days. I don't know how to help him. I've told him that the rules of the house are that there is no drugs in the house. I have not seen any drugs, I think they meant like drug paraphernalia. They said, I haven't seen any drug things in the house, but I can tell his clothes don't smell good and there's usually a smell of alcohol when he comes home. What am I supposed to do? Is there some way that I can feel better about this? Do I need therapy myself as I help him? Very, very challenging case because we're asking the right questions, right? These are the normal questions. I'm trying to take care of my son. Apparently, if he's doing drugs and alcohol and he's just kind of using the home as a pit stop, as a couch surfing kind of place, maybe has his own room, I'm assuming. They didn't specify, probably has his own room, early 20s, comes and goes. What do we do about that? Well, it's challenging because the parents and the family are suffering from it. I don't know if the we'll say the son here, we'll call him the patient. I don't know if he's suffering or not, or if he's just kind of on a joyride and he doesn't see anything in terms of anything bad with what he's doing. And usually, I got to say, when people are using drugs or alcohol, they really don't take anybody else into account. So they're not too worried that mom's, you know, hurting for them or worried about them. They're not too worried if they're causing dad pain. It's just not, it's not the nature. It's not because they're bad people. It's just not the nature of drug use. There's a few things that I can guarantee anybody. If they're family members of themselves, if anybody's using drugs, I guarantee you, one, the person using drugs is going to lie to you. Not because they're bad people, not because they're liars. I don't want to label anybody. It's just part of the nature of the beast. You know, they're going to say, oh yeah, don't worry, I'll be there. Or, oh yeah, don't worry, I'll show up at this time. Or take your pick, you know, oh, I'm going to stop drugs whenever I can. And it just doesn't happen. And after treating so many people with drug problems, I anticipate that's the case, you know. And so usually when I address them, I say, well, when was the last time you used drugs? And they say, oh, you know, I quit like 2 weeks ago. And I'll ask the question again, not saying, oh, I know you're lying to me, but I'll say, no, come on, let's think about it a couple weeks ago. But, you know, last week you told me this happened, or things along those lines. And so we got to have that conversation with them and understand where they're at before we can treat them. But in this case, I also want to address all the things that the mom said. When we come back from the break, we're going to talk about how do we treat the mom? How do we address her issues of suffering? And how do we start thinking about that as Catholics in terms of turning our sufferings into sacrifice? More on the other side of the break. All right, welcome back to the Dr. Luis Sandoval Show here on Virgin Most Powerful Radio. For those of you just joining us, we are talking today about suffering and sacrifice. And before the break, I discussed a couple of situations, a couple of clinical cases. One was a gentleman who lost his wife of 20-some-odd years to cancer, and he was in a lot of pain, and he wanted immediate relief. But there's no immediate relief for that. Unfortunately, grief, you know, it takes time. It takes pretty much time and therapy and thinking about our loved one and going through the grieving process in order to feel better. We don't necessarily have a pill for grief, and that can be challenging. That can be a tough way to suffer. And then we talked about a mom who is worried about her son who is using drugs and kind of comes and goes, and she really doesn't know what's going on with him. He kind of shows up at the house, and then he leaves, and he's just kind of back and forth, and she wants to help him out. Now, we talked about how dealing with anybody who's suffering from drug abuse, there's the challenge of them having a certain way of being in terms of, you know, they might not always be honest. We can't rely on them. They're going to blame the rest of the world for their issues. But the real question is, how do we help out the mom suffering? Is there a pill for this? Is there something that we can do? You know, the most I can offer for this mom would be perhaps going to therapy sessions for yourself. Perhaps going to talking to your parish priest or something along those lines, only because your suffering is coming from your emotional dependence, a healthy emotional dependence on your son, because we love our children. And it always hurts us to see them suffer, much like I would say it hurts Christ to see us suffer, to see us in sin. It hurts God to see us in sin because he knows that we're going to suffer. And then there's, you know, other cases. So that's kind of an extreme case, if you will, obvious case of if somebody's using drugs, if somebody's not living up to their potential, as we say, because they're hurting themselves with either drugs or alcohol. But then there's other cases where parents are going to suffer. And again, it kind of goes back to those teenage years, those early teen years. My kid's going off to college, and now it's a really challenging time because they're going to be making their own decisions. And those decisions might not be in tune with what I'm hoping that they do, or the way that we brought them up. You know, we've brought them up in a very good Catholic household, in a wholesome Catholic household, and we hope that they continue to make those decisions for their own lives. But, you know, the kids are on their own, and hopefully they'll remember the teachings in the back of their mind as they navigate their own waters. But that can be hard if you all of a sudden you find out, nope, you know, they're not doing what they're supposed to do. No, they're not following the rules that hopefully we instruct them to. No, they're not trying their hardest at school. You know, that can be really hard, and it can cause a lot of suffering. Hard to treat. It really comes down to therapy and things along those lines. If we're going to go talk to a therapist if we're going to talk to somebody along those lines. But if we're going to look at this from a Catholic perspective, well, what's our Catholic perspective on suffering and what can we do about it? I think that one of the challenges as Catholics, and this is what we need to think about, this is what I tell my patients if they are faith-based, is that while we are suffering, there's a difference between suffering and sacrifice. So just because we're suffering doesn't mean that we're offering sacrifice, but we can turn our suffering into sacrifice. And we can turn anything into a sacrifice. We can turn something positive into a sacrifice. We can turn something negative into a sacrifice. But let's look at the difference. So I just went online. I like to just go online and see what the general definitions of terms are. We can always go straight to the dictionary, but online is nice because most people are going online and just kind of see, does this line up with our understanding of these terms? So let's define it. So suffering if we look at the noun form, it is a state of pain or distress, right? And so we know that very commonly, and that's what we're saying. I'm in pain, I am in distress because something's happening. It could be physical pain. Some people are suffering from physical pain as they're doing, say, chemotherapy or going through cancer. That can be very painful for some people. And as we've discussed, emotional pain can be even worse sometimes than physical pain as we suffer for our family members, our friends, our loved ones, lost relationships, lots of different reasons why we can suffer emotionally. How do we turn that into sacrifice? Well, let's define what sacrifice is. If we're going to look at a sacrifice, to sacrifice, shall we say, if we look at the verb form, let's go back a little bit. We looked at the noun form of suffering. Let's look at the noun form of sacrifice. A sacrifice is an